0: Now, once again, it's time to renew our weekly visits with that genial host and incomparable storyteller, Dr. Watson. And here he is waiting for us in his comfortable and familiar study. Hello, Dr. Watson. It's mighty good to see you again.
1: Good evening, Mr. Bell. Good gracious me, it's a long time since you last dropped in to see me.
0: Too long entirely, but I'm certainly glad to be back.
1: I'm glad to have you back, my boy. This seems like old times.
0: Thank you, sir. By the way, I heard you had quite a trip this summer. Went back to England, didn't you?
1: Yes, Mr. Bell. I must say I had a very delightful time renewing old friendships. Incidentally, I think you'll be particularly interested in one visit that I made. It was to the vaults of Cox's Bank in Charing Cross.
0: Cox's Bank? Oh, that was the home of your old black tin dispatch box, wasn't it? The one that contained all the notes on your adventures with the great Sherlock Holmes?
1: It was, my boy. You have a very good memory.
0: And by any chance, is that the box standing there on your table now?
1: It certainly is. I brought it back with me. You see, I found it contained a veritable treasure trove of material. Notes on adventures that I'd forgotten, and in some cases, stories that Sherlock Holmes insists must be published during the lifetime of certain famous people involved.
0: Phew, that certainly is a treasure trove. Do you mind if I take a peek in the sacred box, Dr. Watson?
1: Not at all, Mr. Bell, not at all.
0: Must be papers, all tied up in tape. An old signet ring.
1: Oh, that, just a token of the Duke of Bedford's esteem. Never did fit.
0: Hey, what's this, Dr. Watson? A small dog collar.
1: Yes, my boy, a small dog collar. And it brings to mind one of the most exciting and bizarre adventures that Sherlock Holmes and I ever encountered. I always referred to it as the adventure of the Stuttering Ghost.
0: Stuttering Ghost? That sounds provocative, Dr. Watson.
1: I hope you'll find it so, Mr. Bell.
0: In just a moment, Dr. Watson will tell us the story of the Stuttering Ghost. But first, I'd like to ask a question. Men, wouldn't you like to feel that your hair always looks its best, that it always appears neat and attractive? Then let me suggest Kremel Hair Tonic. This famous modern hairdressing has been especially developed to keep wild, unruly hair handsomely groomed all day, not a lock out of place. And Kremel gives the hair such a nice, rich luster, too, yet it never, never leaves the hair feeling or looking greasy or sticky. Why not buy a bottle and prove to yourself that Kremel is tops for better groomed hair? K-R-E-M-L, Kremel Hair Tonic. Now, Dr. Watson, the floor is yours.
1: Well, Mr. Bell, the story began on a certain September afternoon in, well, more years ago than I like to admit. Holmes and I were seated in our Baker Street lodgings, having returned a few hours previously from a much-needed holiday in Devonshire. Though our trip had proved far from restful as far as I was concerned, I could see that the change had worked wonders for my old friend. There was a distinct touch of colour in his usually pale face, and I knew by the sparkle in his eye that he was happy to be back in harness, as he sat there skimming through the letters that had accumulated during his absence.
2: Watson, has it ever occurred to you that the entire course of history might have been changed, probably for the better, if paper and ink had never been invented?
1: Oh, rubbish. It's good to be back in Baker Street again, eh, Holmes?
2: Yes. Back to the routine of stupid letters from stupid people after two peaceful weeks at the seaside.
1: Peaceful? And you spent most of your time solving the problem of the lifeguard, the calabash, and the dying nursemaid.
2: Merely a routine matter, Watson. Though it did have its points of interest.
1: Anything startling in this morning's post?
2: The usual trivialities. The Duke of Greenock suspects the Duchess of planning to elope with the footman.
1: Oh, knowing the Duke, I can't say that I blame her.
2: Quite. Doesn't anyone use imagination in committing crimes anymore? Aha. This looks more promising.
1: Huh? What is it, Holmes?
2: I shall present my problem to you at 3 o'clock tomorrow afternoon. It's almost 3 now, and the letter's dated yesterday.
1: Doesn't sound particularly promising to me. Who's it from?
2: It's simply signed Ferdinand.
1: It's very odd. Holmes, it might be royalty. Only reigning monarchs sign themselves to strangers simply by their first names.
2: If you're referring to Ferdinand of Spain, he's dead, you know.
1: Well, you're pulling my leg. Still, I can't recall a Ferdinand on any current European throne.
2: Nor can I. And yet there is a certain tone of royal peremptoriness in the phrasing.
1: There's the front doorbell. It's exactly 3 o'clock. That could be him now.
2: Yes. While Mrs. Hudson answers the door, suppose we have another look at this note. Expensive paper. Written with a quill pen. And the presumably august scribe was unfortunate enough to get a smear of ink on the outer side of her right little finger.
1: Why do you say her right little finger?
2: It's a woman's writing.
1: Oh, sorry.
2: Come in. Yes, Mrs. Hudson?
3: You have a visit to Mr. Holmes, and she's got a wee dog with her. She said you might be expecting her.
2: Very well, Mrs. Hudson. Show her up, please.
3: Yes, sir.
1: A woman and a wee dog. And here we are waiting for royalty.
2: Watson, I've sometimes observed a distinctly snobbish strain in you. Most regrettable in these democratic days.
1: Democratic? I voted conservative all my life.
3: Please, ma'am.
4: Oh, Mr. Sherlock Holmes, you dear, dear man. Oh, I've heard so much about you. Oh, I suppose you're wondering who I am.
2: Naturally, madam. Sit down, won't you? May I introduce my friend, Dr. Watson?
1: Oh, how do you do,
4: how
1: madam?
4: How do you do? I'm Mrs. Frampton. Mrs. James Frampton. That's the Buckinghamshire Framptons, you know. And I've traveled all the way up here with darling little Fuzzy. And he does hate trains, don't you, sweetheart?
2: By the way, Mrs. Frampton, would you mind telling me why you signed your note, Ferdinand?
4: Why, Mr. Holmes, whatever makes you think I wrote you a note?
2: Among other things, the slight trace of an ink stain on your right little finger.
4: Oh, dear. It's so simple when you explain it, isn't it?
2: Right.
4: Well, since you're so clever, I did write that note. But only because Ferdinand here asked me to.
1: What?
4: Yes, the darling dictated it all by himself. He said, bup, bup, bup, bup, bup, bup, bup, bup, bup, and I wrote it all down for him.
1: What a ball is that? Dog writing notes.
2: Don't you think, Mrs. Frampton, that if your dog has any problems, a veterinary surgeon would be the logical person to consult?
4: Oh, dear, now you've upset him. He's so terribly sensitive. Dr. Watson, I wonder if you'd mind taking him out for a little walk.
1: Who, me?
4: Yes. Hmm? I'd much rather he was out of the way when I tell Mr. Holmes about him. He's so human, you know. Mm-hmm. I'm quite sure he understands every word I say.
1: Well, I do.
4: Oh, please, Dr. Watson.
1: Well, really, madam, I
2: come,
1: don't
2: come,
1: think...
2: Come, Watson. What? Can't you see the little fellow's dying for some air? I think a little walk would do you both good.
1: That's all very well. Oh, very well. Come along, you little blight little fellow. Come on.
2: And now, Mrs. Frampton, may I ask what has brought you to see me?
4: Well, Mr. Holmes, 2 weeks ago, one of Ferdy's gold collars was stolen. And a week after that, he was sent back to me with a very strange note.
2: You have the note with you?
4: Yes. Yes, it's here in my purse.
5: Put your hands up, Mr. Holmes.
2: Well.
5: That's right.
2: Do you mind pointing that revolver another way, Mrs. Frampton?
5: I have no intention of pointing it another way. Furthermore, you'd be astonished at my skill in using it.
2: Not at all.
5: Oh?
2: When a woman has the audacity to call on me with the outline of a revolver plainly visible through the side of her purse, I naturally assume she's able to use it.
5: You knew I was armed, and yet you didn't...
2: I regret to say that sometimes my curiosity overcomes my caution, and I was very curious as to the purpose of the ridiculous ruse of the letter-writing dog. I still am.
5: You'll very soon see. Go and sit in that upright chair by the desk there. Mr. Holmes, I assure you I won't hesitate to use this revolver. Go over to that chair.
2: Very well.
5: Sit down in it, with your back to me. That's it. I was admiring these handcuffs on your mantelpiece. They'll do very well to fasten you to the chair. Put your hands behind you. Thank you.
2: What's the game, Mrs. Frampton? Daylight robbery?
5: Yes. Or murder, if you don't help me.
2: You realize that my friend is liable to come back at any moment?
5: Oh, no, Mr. Holmes. That beastly dog was a deliberate device to separate you and your friend. A colleague of mine will see that Dr. Watson is taken care of as soon as he gets outside. And now, Mr. Holmes, I do hope you're not going to be too difficult.
1: Come along, you stupid creature. You don't have to sniff every... Come on. Playing nursemaid to a Pekingese. Hope I don't run into anyone I know. Come along, you little brute. Come on.
6: Excuse me, Governor.
1: Yes, yes, yes.
6: You got a match?
1: A match? Yes, I think I have.
6: Surely an awful nice little dog, Governor. What's his name?
1: His name?
6: Never mind. You come here.
1: Why, you scoundrel, put down that piece of lead pipe.
6: Get out from under my feet, you nasty dog.
1: Oh, you would you?

0: Madam, if you'll just tell me what you're looking for, I'll be delighted to tell you where to find it. There's no sense in messing all my files up.
1: I want your records of the Rothier case.
0: In the third drawer of this cabinet.
1: Oh. Well, here we are. N-O-P-Q. Randolph. Rothier. Well, thank you, Mr. Sherlock Holmes.
0: Ah, there's the rescue party.
1: But it can't be Dr. Watson. Alfie was to take care of him.
0: Dr. Watson has resources that might surprise you. Sometimes they surprise even me.
1: Well, I've got what I came for.
2: Holmes, I had the most amazing experience.
0: Yes, you were set upon by a ruffian in the street.
2: Fellow asked for a match and then... How did you know?
0: Elementary, my dear Watson.
2: Huh?
0: Now, please get the key off the mantelpiece and unlock these handcuffs.
2: Good heavens. Who trusts you up like that?
0: Mrs. Frampton, at revolver point.
2: You see? If you hadn't made me go out with that silly little dog,
0: She would never have revealed her purpose in coming here. Watson, the whole thing was a plot to gain access to my files on the Rothier case.
2: I say, the Rothier case? Why, that...
0: Hurry up with that key, will you, old chap?
2: Yes, of course. There you are. I say, how did that woman get out?
0: Obviously down the back stairs, as you didn't pass her on the front. I assume her accomplice got away, too?
2: Yes, he wouldn't have if I hadn't tripped up over the dog leash. I left the silly little beast downstairs with Mrs. Hudson.
0: Suppose we see if our caller took anything of any consequence.
2: But, Holmes, why should anyone go to such fantastic lengths to steal the file on a criminal case that happened years ago?
0: That's what we have to find out. You recall the Rothier affair, Watson?
2: Yes, I could do. Something to do with a jewel robbery, was it?
0: Yes. Rothier and his English accomplice, a gentleman known as Stuttering Steve Hacker, stole the famous Shrewsbury Emerald.
2: Yes, of course, of course.
0: The jewels were never recovered, but I was instrumental in bringing the men to justice.
2: I remember it now. Rothier was killed resisting arrest, wasn't he?
0: Yes, and Stuttering Steve Hacker was sentenced to 7 years in Dartmoor. By George, Watson, I recall reading a small item in yesterday's paper that told of Hacker's death in prison. That's the answer.
2: You mean that on his deathbed, Hacker might have told someone the secret of where the jewel is hidden?
0: Precisely. And the key to that secret must lie in these files. Let me see. Yes, I recall the case vividly now. There was a small piece of paper found on Rothier's body. An apparently meaningless series of numbers and figures. It was here in the file. Now, she's got away with it, Watson. I deserve to be kicked from here tonight.
2: Holmes. Now, listen to me. I was going through the file a few weeks ago, making some notes for my stories, and I remember coming across that slip of paper. I copied the figures down in my notebook.
0: Bravo, Watson. I don't know what I'd ever do without you.
2: Oh, thanks, sir. Just a minute. Here they are. Here we are. Here are the figures. T2N302S50. What the deuce does it mean, Holmes?
0: I don't know, but I think I may have a glimmering. Get your coat and hat, old chap. The game's afoot.
2: Where are we going?
0: To Scotland Yard. And then I hope we'll be on the track of the Shrewsbury Emeralds.

0: I say, Holmes, if you don't want to talk, you might at least tell me why we're driving about in this dreary part of London. I don't care for it at all, especially at dusk.
1: Sorry, Watson, I was thinking. Inspector Lestrade has just informed me that he's unearthed a new clue in the case.
0: Oh?
1: It seems that when Ruffier was hiding from the police, he worked for a time in this neighborhood.
0: Oh, where?
1: At a place known as Gaunt's Castle. It's somewhere here off the Mile End Road. Apparently, it's a sort of museum run by a certain eccentric man named Jezra Gaunt. Its main claim to distinction is that it contains a catacomb, or to be precise, several catacombs.
0: Extraordinary thing.
1: An ideal place to hide stolen jewels, I'd say.
0: Catacombs? Here in London? Impossible.
1: Not at all, Watson.
0: But I thought they were vast underground tombs only found in Italy.
1: Now, these are reputed to be reproductions of the early catacombs of Rome.
0: Good gracious me.
1: Apparently, Mr. Gaunt found these deep underground caverns some years ago. And their natural contours made it possible for him to convert them into a modern counterpart of the Italian ones. All right, cabbie. This is the place.
2: Righto, Governor.
1: There you are. Keep the change.
2: Thank you, Governor. Come on, get up.

0: And Alfie's subsequent confession confirmed my suspicions. Hacker, ill and afraid of dying, talked with Alfie during his recent stay in Dartmoor and told him to find the booty and share it with Hacker's wife. But Alfie, as soon as he was released from prison and thinking Hacker dead, decided to get it all for himself and his accomplices. As pretty a tangle of criminality as I ever ran into.
1: Perhaps your return to practice won't be as dull as you think.
0: Come in.
2: Excuse me, Mr. Holmes, but about the dog.
0: Dog? What dog?
2: The nice, sweet fellow the lady brought this afternoon. He's still downstairs. I gave him a bath and a nice big beef bone. Now, what do you want me to do with him?
0: An intriguing problem. Let me see now. He's been cooped up a long time.
1: Oh, here it comes.
0: I think it'd be an excellent idea if Dr. Watson took him for a nice walk.
1: Nice walk? But, Holmes, I'm very tired. I don't want
0: to... Oh, come, Watson. Remember, he's quite a remarkable animal. He wrote a letter.
1: Take him for a walk.
0: He convinced you that he was royalty and then undoubtedly saved your life. I think you owe him a little consideration, don't you?
1: Well, of course, if you put it that way, I suppose we've got to...

0: And that's how you acquired this little dog collar, eh, Dr.
1: Watson? That's right, Mr. Bell. I had that wretched little animal on my hands till it died of old age. I got quite fond of it, as a matter of fact.
0: I see. And what story are you going to tell us next week, Dr. Watson?
1: Well, now, next week, I think I'll tell you a story I call The Adventure of Black Angus. I always think it was one of the most gruesome and macabre experiences that Sherlock Holmes and I ever encountered.

0: Well, look who's here, if it isn't Janie. Do you look gorgeous tonight? And your hair, it's lovely.
1: It should be, Joe, because I always wash it with Cremel shampoo. I learned that beauty trick long ago from those stunning Powers models.
0: Yes, Cremel shampoo is famous. It leaves hair sparkling for days with natural glossy highlights. What's more, Cremel shampoo is a hard water shampoo. It whips up just gobs of lather in every type of water. Its fine, rich foam penetrates right to the scalp and removes all loose dandruff as well as the dirt. Why, it even has a beneficial oil base, which helps keep hair from becoming dry. We're all using Cremel shampoo at our house. I'd suggest you take a tip from my wife and buy the large family size.

0: Tonight's new Sherlock Holmes adventure was suggested by an incident in the Sir Arthur Conan Doyle story, The Adventure of the Noble Bachelor. Nigel Bruce appeared by permission of California Pictures, and Tom Conway through the courtesy of Eagle Lion Pictures. This is Joseph Bell speaking for Kremel Hair Tonic and Kremel Shampoo, and inviting you to be with us next week at this same time when Dr. Watson will tell us The Adventure of Black Angus. 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
1: When it comes to the weekend, you want to cut loose and celebrate? 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
14: Faster than a speeding bullet. 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Able to leap tall buildings at a single bound. Look, up in the sky, it's a bird, it's a plane, it's Superman!
15: Yes, it's Superman, strange visitor from the planet Krypton, who came to Earth with amazing physical powers far beyond those of mortal men, and who, disguised as Clark Kent, mild-mannered reporter for a great metropolitan newspaper, wages a never-ending battle for truth and justice. Today, today, transcribed, Superman finds himself matched against a monstrous adversary of steel and fire, while the life of a friend hangs in the balance.
16: Hello? Hello. Is this the Daily Planet? Advertising department, please. I want to place an advertisement in the personals column. 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Must be intelligent, trustworthy, and absolutely fearless. The pay is small, but the opportunity for adventure is unlimited. 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Yes, yes, that's right. 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
17: 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And if you sell these cards after you complete them, you can make 90 cents. 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The set contains 6 cards, 2 for birthday, 2 for Easter, and a Mother's and Father's Day card. You also get a box of crayons and a sheet of gold metallic paper and a sheet of silver metallic paper. That's not all, fellas and girls. The set also contains 6 make-your-own envelopes. You mail the cards you have manufactured in your own envelopes. Think of it. The set only costs you 25 cents. And the materials it contains will last you a long time after you've completed the cards. Yes, sir. You'll want to get in on this fun and profit idea. I'll be back in a few moments to tell you how you can get this Make-A-Card Kit, so be sure and keep listening.
15: And now, back to the adventures of Superman and the mystery of the Flying Monster. Someone once said, history is just a batch of old newspapers. Here in the building where the Metropolis Daily Planet, one of the country's leading newspapers, is published, history is being recorded as it happens. The clatter of the teletype seldom pauses. The phones never stop ringing. The presses roll night and day. As our story begins, the noon edition of the Daily Planet is still fresh with ink. But seated at the desk in her office, ace newspaper woman Lois Lane is already at work on another story.
18: An announcement from the district attorney that the crime rate...
19: Miss Lane, I'll be back in time for the...
18: What's that, Jim? What'd you say?
19: If the chief wants me...
18: You have to close the door, Jim. I can't hear you. I'm sorry, Jim. Now, what were you saying?
19: If Mr. White wants me, will you please tell him I'll be back in time for the deadline?
18: Why? Isn't the chief in his office, Jim?
19: Well, yeah, but I'm just going out on a story.
18: Well, if you are, doesn't the chief know it?
19: Frankly, he doesn't. You see, it's not exactly an assignment.
18: Mm-hmm, I see. What is it, then?
19: Well, it's a story. At least I think there's a story in it. I thought it up for myself.
18: Is it a good one,
19: Jim? Might even be a peach.
18: Then why don't you tell Mr. White about it and get him to assign it to you? Why all the mystery?
19: Well, in the first place, he may not agree with me.
18: And in the second place?
19: In the second place, if he does, which I don't think he will, he'll probably give it to Mr. Kent or you.
18: And you want it for yourself, huh, Jim?
19: Well...
18: Wouldn't care to tell me about it, would you?
19: Okay, looks like I got to. It's something I saw in the noon edition. It says... Oh, wait, I'll read it to you. You got a copy?
18: Yeah, right here.
19: Oh, thanks. It's here in the personals. A very interesting ad. Now, let's see. Oh, here it is. Wanted, a young man to assist in a scientific experiment. Must be intelligent, trustworthy, and absolutely fearless. The pay is small, but the opportunity for adventure is unlimited. Apply to Professor Joshua Fields, Highland Road. That's it. What do you think?
18: Well, I think it's either silly or dangerous or both.
19: Well, I think it's got the earmarks of a good story, and I'm going. Now, will you tell the chief I'll be back in time for deadline? Will you please, Miss Lane?
18: He won't like it, Jim.
19: Oh, I'm sure of that. So long.
18: Oh, well.
20: Now, where was I? Let me see. Yes, announcement from the district attorney that the crime rate has been one of the last years, but that further improvement in...
21: Lois, where's Jim? Have you seen Jim Olson?
18: Yes, Chief, I have.
21: Did you say yes, Lois?
18: Yes, I did. He was in here just a minute
21: ago. Oh, he was he? Well, where'd he go?
18: He asked me to tell you that he'd be back before deadline.
21: What?
18: He'll be back at the office before deadline.
21: He told you to tell me that?
18: Well, yes, Chief.
21: Who does that young scamp think he is?
18: Well,
21: did he say where he was going?
18: Now, take...
21: Where'd he go, Lois? Do you know?
18: Well, you see,
21: Speak up, Lois, speak up. Do you or don't you know?
18: As a matter of fact, I do, Chief. He's got himself a story. He thought it up all by himself.
21: Great Caesar, who's running this paper?
18: But don't yell at me, Chief. I'm only telling you what he told me to tell you. Here, it's in the last edition. The page is still turned to it. It's in the personals column. It's an ad about a fearless young man. Have you got it? It's something about a scientific adventure or something. Have you got it with the professor? I told him I thought it was foolish.
21: Might be a story in it at that.
18: Do you really think so, Chief?
21: If there is, he has no right going off on his own. This is the last straw. He's fired.
15: Meanwhile, Jim Olson, pursuing his story, draws close to the suburban address of Highland Road given in the advertisement. A hill stretches before him. At its top, far from any neighbor, stands a massive, lonely house with ancient trees that hold its walls in shadow. Tall hedges surround it, from the iron gate that bars unwelcome entrance to a huge stone tower at the rear. Inside that tower is an enormous circular chamber whose barren walls arch high overhead to form a dome like the inside of half a sphere. In the center of its stone floor, shrouded with canvas, is a mighty machine, the creation of Professor Joshua Fields. Its form is hidden, though it reaches almost to the vaulted ceiling. And at floor level, a canvas flap turned aside reveals an open black metal door into the machine itself. There are lights inside, and a man, a tall, thin man with iron gray hair and eyes sunken in a bony face. Dark eyes that dance as his slender fingers play with a panel of switches and levers. Suddenly, a heavy door opens into the domed chamber, and a second man, small and very slight, walks quickly over to the machine. His little wizened face seems drawn with anger as he calls...
22: Hey, Professor! Professor Fields!
23: Yes? Who is it?
22: It's me, Maxie. Shut this crazy thing off, will you?
23: Oh, so you've come back, Maxie.
22: Yeah, and I'll give you one guess why. Come on out.
23: Yes, well, make it fast, Maxie. I've got to finish checking everything.
22: I don't care what you do after I get out of here, but first I want what's coming to me.
23: Maxie, I've tried to explain. I haven't the money
22: to... Oh, no? Listen, Professor, I seen your ad in today's paper. You got money to hire somebody new. How come you can't pay me?
23: Now, Maxie, when you volunteered to be my assistant...
22: I thought it was a real job. And after what happened yesterday...
23: Purely an accident.
22: And what happened 3 days ago? You almost blew up the joint. Flames shooting out all over like a furnace. I thought I'd never come out alive.
23: But you did, you see.
22: Yeah, and I mean to stay like that. The next guy in this job can look out for himself. I'm getting out for good, but not without my money.
23: Maxie, I've told you this before. I had only a certain sum put aside for this invention. Part of it was to pay for an assistant. In other words, for your services. But now that you've decided not to go through with it...
22: I've been hanging around here for 2 weeks. Don't that add up to nothing?
23: The job was for an assistant during an actual experiment. I admit the machine has suffered some damage during my tests, but now that it's ready, you've quit. I wish I could pay you for your time, but frankly, if I do, I can't hire anyone in your place. Here, let me show you this. It's part of my control panel. As you see, it's small enough to hold in the palm of my hand. I call it a gravity activator. I don't suppose that means much to you.
22: Nothing in this bug house means anything to me.
23: Just the same, this little object made up of countless tiny jewels and almost a pound of rare metal. Maxie, this costs a fortune. And if you had 1 ounce of scientific spirit...
22: Oh, give me that.
23: Excuse me, Maxie, that's the house phone, you know. Yes? Thank you, Mrs. Foley. Please send him up.
22: So you got another sucker already, huh? Some fool you think you'll get inside that machine.
23: I'm going too, am I not?
22: If you want to get killed, that's your business. But you got no right to kill anyone else.
23: Now, Maxie, you're all excited. You compose yourself while I see this young man. Then we'll talk the whole matter out.
22: Talk? I'm sick of talking.
23: Well, waiting here already. That was fast, young man.
24: Yes, sir. Are you Professor Fields, sir?
23: I am indeed. And your name, may I ask?
24: Jim Olson, sir. I came about your ad in the Planet.
23: Yes. What did you think of it?
24: Oh, I liked it very much, sir.
23: Good, good. Now, Jimmy, this gentleman coming towards us is Mr.
22: Don't Maxwell. Bother introducing me, Professor. I told you I wasn't hanging around.
23: You mustn't mind him, young man. Maxie's very high-strung, much too nervous for scientific work. Well, come in, come in. Let's have a little chat, shall we? I see that my machine interests you, Jim.
19: Yeah. It's hard to tell what it is under the canvas. Could be a cannon or a telescope.
23: Well, it's neither, but strangely enough, there is something of both in it. Here, let's come around to this side. I've got it open, you see. Take a look in. How does that control panel strike you? Impressive, isn't it?
19: Oh, I'll say. All those lights and dials and switches and things. But what's it all about? Your ad said something about adventure.
23: Are you eager for adventure?
19: And being absolutely fearless.
23: Are you absolutely fearless?
19: Well, I suppose...
23: Because if you aren't, there's really no point in further discussion.
19: Oh, no, no. I'm fearless, Professor. Absolutely fearless. And very eager for adventure.
23: Good, good. It's a simple job, really. You see, I need someone to handle a few switches. I'll show you. Just step inside. I'll follow you. See those switches up there at the top of this narrow ladder? You suppose you could climb up?
19: Oh, sure. Why not?
23: Good. You go up and I'll tell you what to do.
19: Okay. Here goes.
23: Now I'll shut this outside door.
15: The metal door to the machine clangs shut on Jim Olsen and Professor Fields. A hum begins to fill the chamber. It grows louder and louder until the machine, shuddering with power, shakes the stone tower to its foundation. Suddenly, fire and smoke fill the domed chamber. The canvas shroud falls away from the machine, and a flaming, raging inferno blots out everything.

0: It was on the teletype soon after. Attention, special announcement. Enormous explosion rocked the suburban Highland Road section as Professor Joshua Field's home blew up.
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0: The news of the terrible explosion at Professor Field's laboratory went out over the Daily Planet's teletypes and left a wake of sickening horror and grief for all who knew Jim. And for Lois Lane and Editor Perry White, it was worst of all. Now in the chief's office, they sit staring into space.
2: If only Jim had been delayed. If he hadn't gotten there before it happened.
3: Yes, Lois, but he did get there. Now, we know that. Police found several people who either gave him directions or saw him on the way up the hill to the laboratory. Now, remember, Lois, he was a good newspaper man. He was out getting a story. Yes?
4: Mr. White, there's a man here.
3: Didn't I tell you not to disturb me, Miss Backrack?
4: Yes, Mr. White.
3: That's enough. Have you located Clark Kent yet?
4: No, Mr. White, he hasn't come. Oh, just a minute, I think. Yeah, here he comes now.
3: I'll send him right in.
4: Okay, but about that man waiting.
3: Oh, hello, Kent.
2: Hello, Clark. Poor Jimmy.
5: I just heard about it downstairs. I knew about the explosion, but I never dreamed Jim was anywhere near it. How come he was there?
3: Lois, you'd better lie down and rest. Now, you come with me. Kent, I'll be back in a minute.
5: All right, Chief. Mr. White's office.
4: Is that you, Mr. Kent?
5: Yes, Chief's out for a moment. Any message?
4: There's a man here waiting an hour to see Mr. White.
5: Well,
4: he says if nobody's interested in the inside story of the big explosion, he'll go to somebody...
5: What's that? The inside story on the explosion?
4: That's what he says, Mr. Kent, but he's leaving.
5: No, no, tell him not to. Send him in, Miss Backrack. Send him in.
0: A few moments later, a small, slight man steps into Perry White's office, looking about him with the suspicious, darting eyes of a sparrow. Clark Kent searches the little man's sallow mask of a face. Then, suddenly, the gift of X-ray vision that is his as Superman makes out a strange object in the little man's coat pocket that instantly alerts his attention.
5: Come in and sit down, won't you?
6: Are you the editor?
5: No, but he'll be right back. Perhaps I can be of assistance.
6: Nah, not if you ain't the editor. Oh, wait. Today, little Maxie talks only to the man in charge. This is a big day for little Maxie.
5: Well, if you've got a story,
6: I get it. Now, who's this guy? Is he the editor?
5: Yes, Chief, this
3: is... Yes, I know, Kent. I know. Miss Backrack told me. You have the story on the explosion, is that right?
6: Right.
3: Okay, let's have it.
6: For how much?
3: Well, that will have to wait until...
6: Don't talk words, only numbers. How much?
3: 500, if we use it.
6: A grand. You'll use it, all right.
3: It's a deal. Now talk.
6: Well, sure. I was working for Professor Fields for 2 weeks, until yesterday. Yesterday, I quit. But I come back to see the professor on a personal matter today. I seen a new assistant he got in my place.
5: A young fellow named Jim Olson?
6: Yeah, the kid that got blown up with the professor. I tried to warn him, but he wouldn't listen to me.
5: Warn him about what? Did you know there was going to be an explosion?
6: What do you think I quit for? There was other explosions yesterday, 3 days ago, but nothing like the big whammo today. I told him he'd kill himself if he kept on with that crazy machine of his.
5: What machine?
6: The one he's working on. That's what blew up.
5: What sort of a machine? What did it look like?
6: He had it all covered up with canvas. For all I know, it could have been a smokestack under there. That's what it looked like, a smokestack about 40 foot high. Only the inside was full of wheels and gadgets and all junk like that there.
5: But what was it meant to do?
6: Who knows? Oh, anyways, after I left, as I'm on my way down the hill, I hear this humming come out of the tower. All of a sudden, ba-room, like thunder. The next thing, smoke's pouring out of the joint. Flames, ba-room. Not me off my feet.
5: Did anything fall in the vicinity? Perhaps you picked up a chunk of metal or something like that?
6: No.
5: All we want to do is photograph it.
6: Photograph what? I told you...
5: We'll pay you an extra $500 for a picture.
3: No, just a minute, Ken.
5: What do you say, Maxie? Is it a deal?
6: What does he say?
5: Back me up, Chief. Take my word for it.
3: All right.
6: Well, now, come to think of it, I did pick up something. Fell in the road, just like you said. I got it right here in my pocket. I figure I'd keep it for a souvenir.
5: Let's see it, Maxie.
6: Okay. Here it is.
0: From his coat pocket, Maxie brings out a gleaming, glittering object and hands it to Kent. An object made up of countless tiny jewels and rare metal. The object that Kent had seen with his X-ray vision when the little man first entered Mr. White's office.
5: Where did you get it, Maxie?
6: I told you, it dropped out of the sky.
5: You're lying, Maxie. This delicate little thing would shatter to bits if it so much as fell from my hand to the floor. You must have gotten this from the laboratory before the explosion. It was part of the machine itself, wasn't it, Maxie?
6: So what?
5: You stole it, didn't you?
6: Nah, the professor, give it to me.
5: It's worth thousands, Maxie. You think a jury will believe that?
6: Well, what do you want? What are you after?
5: You know what this was used for. What did the professor call it? Think, Maxie. Think hard. What did he call it?
6: Something about gravity. Gravity activator.
5: Great Scott, a gravity activator. Was that it?
6: Yeah, yeah.
3: Kent, what are you so excited about?
5: This tells us what kind of a machine the professor was experimenting with. A rocket ship.
3: What?
5: Only a rocket ship needs a gravity activator.
3: What is it?
5: It's an artificial force to take the place of natural gravity once the ship is far enough out in space to be free of the Earth's influence.
3: Then the professor and Jim...
5: Yes, Chief, they can still be alive. That was no ordinary explosion in the tower. It was a rocket ship taking off. And right at this very moment, the professor and Jim Olsen are in that ship somewhere in space, being tossed about like dice in a cup. All because little Maxie stole an instrument as precious as life.
6: No.
5: Maxie, that's murder.
3: Kent, he's getting away. After him.
5: I'll get him.
3: Kent, look out the door.
7: Kent, are you all right?
8: Yeah. My head,
7: Here, let me help you.
8: No, never mind, Chief. Go after Maxie. Catch him.
7: Yes. You wait here for me.
5: I never thought I'd have to resort to pulling a phony collision with a door, but I had to get rid of the Chief somehow. I hope I gave Maxie a good enough start. This is a job for Superman. And out of these clothes. There we are. Now to open the window and get out to the laboratory. Up, up, and away!
0: Speeding across Metropolis, it takes Superman but a moment to soar unseen past the police lines to the professor's laboratory tower. It stands intact, except for the missing roof. And as he drops to the tower, a quick glance confirms his theory.
5: Just as I thought. It's the sort of roof they have on astronomical observatories. Divides in the middle and slides out of the way. Now to judge the angle of elevation the rocket ship took. Careful. Slightest mistake may throw me off course for thousands of miles. I need every reserve of strength I have for this. See, 110 degrees. Make it 110.2. Okay? Now to find them. Up! Up! And away!
0: With a mighty surge, Superman hurls himself into the sky. Up! Up! The city of Metropolis recedes with incredible swiftness until it is a vanishing pinpoint far below. The sun grows brighter, but the Earth's blanket of atmosphere has thinned, and the cold of outer space tears at Superman's sinews. Higher! Higher! Where are they? Now the Earth has shrunken to a dark, misty green ball, visible only occasionally through layers of clouds, spinning on through space, distant and removed and unaware of the mighty drama taking place in the frozen regions of the void.
9: I must have misjudged. I've lost them.
0: Then suddenly a speck far off.
5: Wait a minute. That's it.
9: Yes.
5: But it's heading toward me. It's off course. Out of control. Uh-oh, now it's turning off. After it. Now closer. No, it's turning again. Going away. Faster. Oh, what's this? It's coming back. Got to grab it somehow. Someplace. Here it comes. Now!
0: The rocket ship strikes the Man of Steel a glancing blow, but its terrific force sends him hurtling through space, while the ship itself, twisting and darting, carries the professor and Jimmy on a flight that can only end in destruction.
1: Well,
0: We'll be back in a moment for the conclusion to The Mystery of the Flying Monster. So keep listening.
1: In the opening of today's program, fellas and girls, I told you about the new Make-A-Card kit, which contains enough materials to create and manufacture 6 of your own greeting cards. 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
0: And now, back to the thrilling climax of The Mystery of the Flying Monster. 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

0: Come in. Welcome. I'm E.G. Marshall. In a strange state at the moment, here in my book-lined library, I've been browsing and coming across a well-thumbed copy of John Donne, the great English poet. My mind leaped instantly to his most famous lines. Any man's death diminishes me because I am involved in mankind, and therefore never send to know for whom the bell tolls. It tolls for thee. And suddenly I was reminded of a story which half relates to that dour prophecy and half, well, judge for yourself.
1: Huh? Oh, damn that loose shutter.
2: It's all right, Libby. Don't bother about the window.
1: Mother, you came back.
2: Only for a moment, my darling. Just to say goodbye.
1: Where's Dad?
2: At the wheel. But I want you to know that even at the last, now that I see him as he really is, save a little mourning for him. He can't help himself any more than I can. Goodbye, my darling.
1: Mother!
2: What is it?
1: I can see right through you. The wall, the pictures, even the pattern of the paper.
2: That's because I'm already dead. I love you. Neither of us deserves to live. You see, I had to grab the wheel and kill us both because we were poisoning your life.
0: Our mystery drama, When the Death Bell Tolls, was written especially for the Mystery Theater by Ian Martin and stars Mary Jane Higby and Rosemary Rice. It is sponsored in part by Buick Motor Division. I'll be back shortly with Act One.
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4: In God We Trust, America Speaks.
5: In the words of Eleanor Roosevelt, all human beings have failings. All human beings have needs and temptations and stresses. Men and women who live together through long years get to know one another's failings, but they also come to know what is worthy of respect and admiration in those they live with and in themselves. If at the end one can say, this man used to limit the powers that God granted him, he was worthy of love and respect and of the sacrifices of many people, made in order that he might achieve what he deemed to be his task, then that life has been lived well, and there are no regrets.
4: Presented by the Catholic Communications Foundation.

There is no terror greater than the terror of the unknown. That's a cliche almost all of us accept without question. And yet, so few of us ever really face it except vicariously. But the shakiness of the simple matter of living through each day and reaching for tomorrow touches all of our lives at one time or another. This is a story that begins with the most common and ultimate terror most of us in our mechanized world can face. The automobile out of control and headed for unavoidable destruction.

0: All right, everyone, Coolidge. Dr. Renzulli.
1: Yes, Doc.
0: Have the orderlies get the man into emergency and get me a rundown on him.
1: Right away, sir.
0: A woman is dead. Nurse, take her to the morgue.
2: Yes, Doctor.
0: Okay, Sergeant. How did it happen?
2: Well, I was on patrol with my buddy, Doctor, and we just called in our 2 a.m. check, and we heard this crash. Now, from the sound of it, I knew it had to be Slate's coroner.
0: Why? And if you don't mind, tell me as we walk into emergency.
2: Now, I don't know if you know that road.
0: Yes, Bayberry Lane.
2: Bayberry Lane, right where it takes that almost 45-degree turn.
0: With old man Slate's private brick wall facing you if you don't make it. That's what they hit, huh?
2: Ooh, just about head on. He started to make a left turn, so the passenger side took the worst part of the collision.
0: And that's why the woman is dead. There was fire, too.
2: Damn car went up like a rocket. The guy managed to roll out and get away from the flames, but the woman... Well, you saw her.
0: Yes, she was lucky at that. Her neck was broken at the moment of impact. Probably never even felt the flames.
2: There wouldn't be none of her left if we hadn't been able to hook her out of there. The car was still burning when we left with the ambulance.
0: You know who they are?
2: We got some identification off the guy. Driver's license, etc. Dana Trent's his name.
0: Okay. Suppose you give the admitting office all the information you got while I check Mr. Trent out with Dr. Renzulli.
2: Yeah, I'll take care of it.
0: Oh, how's it look, Dom?
3: He's in shock, Doctor. I've got whole blood on the way. 4 quarts. Heaven knows how much he's lost.
0: From where?
3: He must have stuck his hand through the windshield. Both the radius and the ulna are green stick fractures, and the radial artery was cut. I'm suturing it now.
0: Oh, that's fine, nurse. Yes, bring the tree around to this right side.
4: Yes, Dr. Mitchell.
0: And get me a cannula. I got to make the cut down fast and get some blood into this baby.
4: What size, Doctor?
0: Biggest we got. We'll have to move fast. Swab. Yeah, that's it. Veins shut to hell. Arteria sclerotic. Let's have the needle. Can't get through that junk. Oh, give me a smaller one. It's too young to have hardening arteries like that. Must be a high liver. There. That's better. Is the blood moving?
3: Yes, Doctor. It's starting to feed in.
0: Okay. How are you coming, Dom?
3: I got the fascia sutured. You want me to do the fancy work?
0: No, I trust your embroidery. Yeah. It's funny.
3: If it's funny, tell me. I could use a laugh.
0: No, not funny that way. When I was talking to the sergeant, from his report, he must have gotten to the accident within a couple of minutes. They had a tourniquet on Mr. Trent here as soon as they had him in the ambulance. And the police must have done something to stem the bleeding till it got there. So how come he's lost so much blood?
3: Search me. You can see in what deep shock he's in.
0: Did you palpate him at all?
3: Nah, he's too busy fixing up his arm.
0: Okay, nurse, move his other arm out of my way. And make sure that blood keeps feeding.
4: Yes, sir.
0: There's no sign from the outside he hit that hard.
3: He took most of the force of the shock on his arm.
0: His abdomen is pretty rigid. Yeah. I don't like the feel of his liver. I can't locate the spleen. Nurse.
4: Yes, sir.
0: Alert OR. Possible emergency operation. Hepatorrhaphy. See if Gentry's free to assist.
4: Yes, Dr. Hobbs. What about anesthesia?
0: I'll get Dr. Schultz for the anesthesia, general inhalation. But tell him the spleen is involved.
4: Yes, sir.
0: What's the matter, Dom? You slip a stitch?
3: No, sir. Maybe I speak as a poor old 27-year-old resident internist, but is an operation really necessary? If there's liver damage, can't we control it medically?
0: It could be fatal not to go in and stop the bleeding, I'm sure, is there.
3: It could be just as fatal to operate while he's in deep shock.
0: It's a toss-up, but we don't have to argue about it yet. Let's get him an X-ray and patch up his other troubles. You handle that while I go out and see the sergeant and find out a little bit more about just who this carcass is that we're arguing about.
2: How's the patient, Doc?
0: It's touch and go, Sergeant. Did you get an identification?
2: Did I? And have we bought ourselves a live one? See, this guy Trent. Now, reason I guess none of us reacted too much to his name is he's been out of the picture a long time. I thought they got divorced.
0: Who?
2: Laura Stanton and him.
0: Laura Stanton?
2: The Philadelphia Stantons. Multi-millionaire family. She married this actor, who turned out to be a real bad actor, maybe 20 years ago.
0: Well, they'd be out of my circles.
2: Well, them kind of people are outside of my circle, in one way, and in another way they ain't. Now, I just talked to the lieutenant, and he wants to keep this under wraps until we get the story straight. Now, first of all, is this guy going to live?
0: I can't answer that, Sergeant. He's an X-ray now, and where we go from there is an open book. The one thing I do know, that now he's identified, we've got to get his family or his nearest relative here fast.
2: I guess that'd be his daughter.
0: Then let me have her phone number so I can bring her in. My guess is that an emergency operation is indicated. Technically, I'd need permission to go ahead with the risk involved.
2: Well, you're busy, Doc. Well, why don't you let me handle that for you? I'll get her down here right away.
0: Okay. I'll be right with you, Dom. He's got some wet plates, may tell the story better than we know yet. But I have a hunch I have to operate. And from what you tell me, I'd feel a lot safer if I had the family's permission.
2: I won't let you down, Doc.
1: Now, they're still wet, a little hard to read, but you see on the scanner.
0: Yeah.
1: No broken ribs, maybe the sixth, seventh cracked a little, but no real fracture.
0: Yeah, Dom, I agree. No evidence of fracture, or that the liver was damaged externally. But damn it, this is just a gut reaction. I know there's bleeding there. Dural hematoma, pelvic hematoma, aneurysm, I don't know. I think we gotta go in.
1: Only two things against that old buddy.
0: What?
1: First, we've gotta build him up so he can take the operation.
0: Okay, no argument there, but what's number two?
1: Two, you've gotta keep your own skirts clean. Someone in the family's got to sign a release.
0: Well, there's no problem in that. His daughter has been contacted, and she's on her way to the hospital right now. How's that for timing? Dr. Hobbs? Who? Mrs. Harcourt Stanton. She did? No, I'm expecting a Mrs. Olivia Trent. Oh, wait a minute. That must be the grandmother. Yes, of course. Send her right in.
1: Say, is this the legendary Mrs. Stanton, the one who wore sneakers to the inauguration ball?
0: I know nothing about the lady's idiosyncrasies, Dom. I guess with her background, she can afford to do it.
1: You're about to learn some of her idiosyncrasies.
0: How do you know so much about her?
1: I was born and bred in Paoli, just outside of Philly. I'm a treasure house of knowledge about it and Rittenhouse Square and them people. Like the Stantons. You want me to let her in before she breaks it down?
0: Yeah, maybe you'd better.
5: About time. I detest being kept waiting. You're very young for a surgeon, Dr. Hobbs.
1: I'm Dr. Renzulli. I'm the resident. All I do is make guesses. The mistakes, I leave up to Dr. Hobbs.
0: Won't you sit down, Mrs. Stanton?
5: Oh, so you know who I am.
0: Oh, yes. The nurse warned me. I mean, alerted me. I was expecting your granddaughter, Miss Trent.
5: Olivia seldom leaves the house. She's a recluse. She is extremely delicate and easily upset. Besides, she would have been of no legal use to you. She hasn't reached her 18th birthday yet. I'm still her legal guardian.
0: I see.
5: I understand you want permission to operate on my son-in-law.
0: Well, we would merely like authorization in case it should become necessary.
5: Well, is it? Or isn't it?
0: I'm afraid it isn't quite that simple, Mrs. Stanton.
5: Why not?
1: You know what happened early this morning?
5: I know that my daughter Laura left our house with her husband, and that he smashed the car into a stone wall.
1: He smashed himself into the same wall.
5: Only my daughter is dead, and he is still alive.
0: But very seriously injured. There's damage to the liver, probably the spleen is affected, and there's hematoma and severe internal bleeding.
5: At this moment, what would you estimate his chances of recovery from a surgical procedure might be?
0: Well, I can't be too hopeful. Perhaps 50-50?
5: And if the operation is not performed, Dr. Renzulli?
1: Well, if his condition doesn't improve in the next 12 to 24 hours, I could be wrong. The operation would become mandatory.
5: But if we wait, in the meantime, he might bleed to death?
0: We'd never let it go that far.
5: But in your opinion, without the operation, his chances of survival would be lessened?
0: In my opinion, yes.
5: Thank you, gentlemen. That's all I wanted to know.
0: I have the consent form for the operation here, Mrs. Stanton, if you'd just sign it now.
5: I haven't the slightest intention of signing it. I hope you're right, Dr. Hobbs, and that Trent bleeds to death as you anticipate. It would be a small return for the way he has bled my family. I absolutely forbid any operation.
0: But, Mrs. Stanton...
5: I'm gambling that you are right, Dr. Hobbs, and Dr. Renzulli is wrong. The best this man deserves is to die. And I would be happy to think he did it the same way he did it to my daughter. Slowly, irreversibly, just to bleed to death.
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0: Dr. Mitchell Hobbs, assistant chief of surgery at Temple Hospital, had been on duty for nearly 24 hours. After leaving instructions about his patient, he allowed himself the necessary luxury of some sleep. But when his alarm woke him at 7 a.m., and after examining Dana Trent, this quiet and controlled man became a raging tiger.
1: Nurse! Nurse!
2: Yes, Dr. Hobbs.
1: Where is Dr. Renzulli?
2: Well, he went out less than an hour ago. He left this for you.
1: What is it?
2: It's a note or a letter.
1: How come he was wakened before me?
2: Well, he only had the duty since 8 last night. He told us to wake him instead of you if necessary.
1: Is this a hospital or a fraternity house? Why should he take it upon himself to...
3: Well, wait a minute. I'm afraid you're right about Trent, but I don't want you sticking your neck out. I've gone to the old witch to try to change her mind. Wait till you hear from me.
1: A damn young fool. There isn't any time to wait. We might lose a patient.
3: All right, nurse, get on the pipe. I want Trent and 516 prepped right away. Alert OR.
2: Yes, sir.
3: Same orders as earlier this morning. If Dr. Rizzulli doesn't get back within half an hour, I'm going ahead, permission or no permission. I'll need an assistant and a full abdominal team and the best anesthesiologist you can dig up. Maybe you can still get me Gentry. He only lives a couple blocks away. But I'm serving notice. This is emergency. Capital E.
2: Well, do you have a clearance I can file with surgery, Doctor?
3: No, I don't. If I lose the patient, my neck's on the block. And if anyone wants a scalpel to cut it loose, he can have mine.
2: Yes?
4: Good morning. I'm Dr. Dominic Renzulli from Temple Hospital. I've been trying to reach you by phone, but it seems to be out of order.
2: Oh, my grandmother ordered it taken off the hook. Olivia Trent. Is something wrong?
4: I'm gonna level with you, Miss Trent. There's a whole lot wrong. Could I see your grandmother? I hate to rush you, but time's of the essence.
2: It's about my father?
4: Yes.

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1: 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People are always willing to study together and work hard together.
0: Learn more at emory.edu.
2: Look at me to see how overprotected I am. Well, it's about time I did something on my own. So please let me sign the paper. It'll be quite legal.
3: Well,
2: would you like to see a copy of my birth certificate?
3: No, it isn't that.
2: Are you scared about what Grandma's attitude will be?
3: I just don't want to get you or anyone in trouble. Your grandmother has already refused permission for the operation.
2: Because she wants my father to die.
3: But naturally you don't.
2: Oh, I guess this will sound terrible to you, but I don't care. He's made a pretty good job of wrecking all of our lives. But Mother asked me last night. Well, that's beside the point. What it is, I suppose, is whatever else he is a human being, isn't he? And where do I sign?
3: If you're sure that you know what you're doing.
2: I'm sure.
3: You gotta read it first.
2: It doesn't matter. She said to save a little love for him. And if that makes her happy, that's what I want.
3: Okay. Is there a table somewhere?
2: Oh, right here by the phone. Give me the pen.
4: Dom, where the hell are you? And don't keep me. I'm on my way to operate.
3: That's what I wanted to talk to you about.
4: Well, I don't. If you can see the blood count and the rest of his vital signs,
3: you know. Simmer down, man. I just wanted to, you have my blessings and the family signature.
4: You mean you got that tough old dame to sign a release?
3: I didn't have to tilt that windmill. I have Miss Trent's signature.
4: Oh, but she's underage.
3: Fear not. I am sitting here gazing at a legal document I haven't seen since I did my tour of duty as an intern on the OB floor. A birth certificate. Olivia Pearson Trent is a doddering old crone of practically 19, and she signed the consent form, which I'm about to bring back to the hospital.
4: The lady killer, as my father used to say in another era.
3: See you at the shop.
4: Well, by the time you do, it'll all be over one way or the other. I'm on my way to the operating room right now.
5: May I ask what you're doing in my house, Dr.
2: Renzulli, Grandmother. And he came here to get permission to operate on Daddy.
5: And you gave it?
2: Yes. No matter what he's done, no amount of wrongs make a right.
5: Well, I suppose there's no way I really could have stopped it. But before you leave, Dr. Renzulli, I want you doctors to know what kind of man you're trying to save.
3: Mrs. Stanton,
5: No, you force yourself into this. You'll stay until I shame the devil enough to tar you with the same brush.
2: Hey, Grandmother, please.
5: When one is as prominent socially as the Stantons are, and as wealthy, one needs constant protection.
2: Grandmother.
5: Quiet. Especially girls. I tried to protect Laura as carefully as I protect Olivia. But I failed.
2: You can't live other people's lives for them. They have to live their own.
5: Would you want me to have let you free to lead the life your mother led?
2: Maybe if she'd had more freedom of choice, she mightn't have ended up as she did.
5: Are you making me responsible for that?
2: No!
3: Mrs. Stanton, I really...
5: I'm not finished yet, young man. I had a very difficult time having Olivia's mother. I lost 3 children before she came, and I never could have any more after her. I was also not as young as I should have been, and she was premature. It was a very difficult time for me, particularly since within a year after I brought Laurie home, my husband died very suddenly. See, Laurie never knew a father. I had to bring her up and protect her.
2: Grandmother.
5: Hush, child, hush. I want to get this said. There was a young man in my husband's organization named Dana Trent. He was my husband's secretary. He was a great deal of help through the years, I thought then, because of his regard for my husband. I would have

0: advanced him in the business, but he lacked ambition, and I needed him for other things. He was a suitable escort for a widow, and Laura was crazy about him from the time she could walk and talk. I could never marry again after Court died, and I felt that he served rather well as a sort of surrogate father for Laura. Oh, he was a charmer with very winning ways and handsome, and I saw to it he had every luxury. I'm a very tough, smart woman, but about some things we can all be blind. And when Laura was 16, Mr. Dana Trent made his first repayment of my kindness and indulgence. What?
1: Laura is going to have my child. It seemed appropriate for me to request her hand in marriage.
0: You unspeakable... Laura, is this true?
2: Yes, Mother.
0: Oh, how long...
1: She's in her fourth month. Too late to do anything about it, I assure you.
0: That's what you think. I'm going to have you arrested for statutory rape.
2: You do, Mother, and I'll kill myself. I love Dana. I've always loved him. And I want to marry him. I want to have his child.
1: Just as I've always loved Laura. You know that.
0: Leave the room, Laura.
2: It's no use.
1: It's all right, honey. Go ahead. Just leave this up to me.
2: Everything is up to you from now on. And for always, Dana. I love you.
0: If I had a gun, Dana, I'd kill you.
1: No, you wouldn't. You know Laura's future depends on me. Her happiness. You wouldn't do anything to destroy that. So we shall be married, go to Europe, drop out of sight for a year or so, and then bring you back your grandchild. Oh, there may be a little talk, but that blows over soon enough. Now, shall we discuss income? I warn you, I shall expect it to be a rather large one.
0: It was a very large one. And they did bring my granddaughter back to me and abandoned her with me. Oh, I know it broke Laura's heart to leave her baby. But Dana had her spellbound. She was his slave, his to do with as he wanted. I'd wanted love for my daughter, but not a sick love like this. For the next 10 years, he dragged her all over Europe, scandal after scandal, women drinking, gambling... Heaven knows what other filth he dragged her through. When I finally rushed to Paris to answer her cry for help, I could scarcely recognize the ghost that opened the door to let me in. Laura! Oh, good Lord! My poor baby! What's happened to you?
2: I lost my baby, Mommy.
0: No, honey. Libby's alive and well. I almost brought her with me.
2: Libby?
0: Olivia. Your daughter.
2: Oh. I lost my baby. This other one.
0: Oh, you were pregnant again?
2: Yes. Pregnant. Dana didn't want it. He made me... I went to a doctor. There isn't any more baby. I did it for him.
0: Where is Dana?
2: He left me. Because I had these things that happen. I'm not myself a lot of the time. Who is Laura? I don't remember. If I can't have Dana, I want my mommy. I want to go home.
0: That's the man you want to save.
3: Your daughter never got a divorce?
0: No, because incredibly, even up to the last, she was in love with him. And besides...
4: My mother was in hospitals and... sanitariums until the beginning of this year. She came home for my 18th birthday.
0: And so did Dana Trent. what was left of him. Do you know why, Doctor?
3: No, but, really, Mrs. Stanton, I must get back to
0: you. I'm almost finished. Before my husband died, he'd settled a large trust fund on Libby. It came due on her 18th birthday. You gave the money to your mother, didn't you, Libby?
4: Yes. It was mine. And Mother wanted to pay you back for supporting her all these years. I thought if it would make her happy...
0: What she really wanted it for was to run away with your father again. It was found in the trunk of the car after the smash-up. You still want to save that... that scum, that filth?
3: Mrs. Stanton, I'm sympathetic, and I'm appalled, but doctors are not judges. Our only function is to save lives, good or bad.
0: Very well. I hope you fail, young man, because if you don't, I will not have my granddaughter put through the agony her mother has suffered. I'll find a way to take care of Dana Trent myself.
5: Both Dr. Dominic Renzulli and Libby look at this indomitable and tough old woman with some consternation in their eyes. She is just formidable enough to carry out her threat. Will she have the opportunity? And will she actually go through with it? I'll answer those questions when I return shortly with Act 3.
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13: Yeah, I have chronic bronchitis. 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
14: Emphysema, that's me. The kind of guy who'd steal your last breath. Occasionally, I'm mistaken for...
15: 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I'm strictly impartial. I don't care whose breath I rob. They even steal from kids.
16: I'm a cigarette. Now, I may be a little, but I'm dangerous. After all, you know what they say about small packages.
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11: To join in the fight against breath robbers, see your doctor at the first sign of shortness of breath. 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Your Lung Association considers it a matter of life and breath.

0: There's an old piece of doggerel which runs, "The rain, it raineth on the just and also on the unjust fella, but chiefly on the just, because the unjust steals the just's umbrella." A truism that is altogether too apt, as in our story here. But unfair as the ways of the world may be, no one of us can set himself up as God and decide on the right of another to live or die. After closing the door on Dr. Renzulli, a weary and unhappy Libby crosses the hall toward the stairs, but is stopped by the imperative voice of her grandmother.
1: Olivia?
2: Yes, grandmother?
1: Where are you going?
2: Upstairs to lie down. I don't feel very well.
1: I want to talk to you for just a moment. Please, dear.
2: Oh, all right. But not too long. There's been enough talking.
1: I know. I'm sorry I dragged up the awful past. It made me sick to my stomach, too. But I thought I...
2: Look,
1: I hope...
2: You know you could never convince any doctor to allow a man to die when there's any possibility of saving
1: him. Oh, I know it consciously. But deep in my subconscious is buried such a hate. A terrible, consuming, driving hate against that man. I won't say his name. That I am willing him to die. And if God doesn't answer my prayer, then... Well, that's my business. No one else's. Libby, dear.
2: Yes, darling, what is it?
1: I want some... some reassurance from you.
2: Me? What can I offer?
1: About your mother. Oh, Libby, was it all my fault? Did I overprotect her, shield her too much from life? Smother her, drive her to run away from all my love to someone else?
2: No, you mustn't blame yourself. Mother made her own choices. But it is hard, grandmother, to be hemmed in. Not to have freedom to move where you want, decide what you want.
1: Well, I suppose you plan to fly the nest, too.
2: I may. It's time for me to start finding out for myself what I'm all about.
1: So you do blame me for your mother?
2: That isn't true.
1: Oh, yes. Even for her death?
2: That certainly isn't true. And I could, well, sort of prove that.
1: How?
2: Because of what happened last night.
1: Oh, did you have a bad dream? I thought I heard you call out. What happened?
2: Well, I woke up suddenly and suddenly felt this cold chill. And you know how warm last night was, and I had my window wide open, and then all of a sudden... Huh? What? Oh, damn, that loose shot.
3: It's all right, Libby. Don't bother about the window.
2: Mother, you came back.
3: Only for a moment, my darling. Just to say goodbye.
2: Where's Dad?
3: At the wheel. At the wheel. But I want to ask you, now that I finally see him for what he really is, save a little mourning for him. He can't help himself any more than I can.
2: Father!
3: What is it?
2: I can see right through you. The wall, the pictures, even the pattern of the paper.
3: That's because I'm already dead. I love you. And neither of us deserve to live. You see, I had to grab the wheel and kill us both. Because we were poisoning your life.
2: And then suddenly the chill was gone. And the wind disappeared. And the shutters stopped clattering. And it was warm again. But I know it wasn't a dream.
4: How?
2: Because I looked at the clock and it was exactly 10 minutes after two. When did the police sergeant tell us he heard the crash?
4: That's right. 10 minutes after two. So Laura came to her senses at last and tried to kill him.
2: She asked me to mourn a little for him.
4: Only as usual he gets away with it. He doesn't have to be mourned, because he escaped while Laura had to die.
2: Oh, Granny, please don't. I'll be all right when it's over. Oh, I'm very tired myself and sick to my heart. Granny, let's both go lie down. I'll help you upstairs.
4: Maybe I've lived enough years. It's time to rest.
2: Should I get a doctor?
4: Oh, no, Libby. I have no need of doctors. Just peace of mind.
2: Dr. Renzulli, doctor?
5: Yes, Miss Trent. What is it?
2: Look, I've got to talk. Quickly. Somewhere more private, please.
5: Well, come on, I'll take you to Dr. Hobbs' office. What's wrong?
2: It's my grandmother. Have you seen her? Here, I mean.
5: No. Why?
2: Well, shortly after you left this morning, we both went to lie down. I couldn't sleep. I kept worrying because I remembered about the gun.
5: What gun?
2: Well, the one we kept in the chest of drawers in the upstairs hall. Grandmother always kept one there, loaded. Well, you know, three women alone in a house with nothing but women servants should have protection, she said. Well, the gun is gone.
5: Oh, and you think your grandmother took it?
2: You heard what she said about taking things into her own hands.
5: Look, this is Dr. Hobbs' office. I'll put you in here while I...
4: Libby, what are you doing here?
2: Looking for you. Why are you here?
4: Well, I came to see Dr. Hobbs. His nurse told me that I'm too late. The operation has already begun, so I'm waiting.
2: Why?
4: Well, I have a vested interest in the result. Obviously, my future depends on it.
5: It may be rather a long wait, Mrs. Stanton. May I take your bag and put it somewhere?
4: No. I prefer to keep it myself.
5: I just thought you looked uncomfortable.
4: I am quite comfortable, thank you, Doctor. I'm accustomed to carrying a bag.
5: It just looked kind of heavy.
4: It is.
2: Granny, let me have the bag.
4: Now, what is all this fuss about my bag? What for?
2: I want the gun you have in it.
4: What gun?
2: The one from the chest in the upstairs hall. The one that is missing.
4: Oh, so you noticed that too, eh?
2: What do you mean, too?
4: I did go for the gun. I had intended to use it, but it wasn't there.
2: Wasn't there?
4: That's right. Oh, don't look so disbelieving and scared. Here, take the bag and see for yourself. I'm quite unarmed and reasonably safe.
2: Well, then who took it?
4: I did a lot of thinking about that. And suddenly, remembering back to your, well, let's say your dream, I suddenly am quite sure it was Dana.
2: Why?
4: Because I don't think your mother went with him willingly. I think that's why... Well, we won't go into that in front of Dr. Renzulli. I think when we check with the sergeant, the gun will be found in the remains of the car. Funny. I'm a foolish, rigid woman who's made a lifetime of mistakes. But suddenly today I realized how blind I've been and my eyes were opened by my granddaughter.
2: Me?
4: Yes. Oh, poor Laura. I sheltered her, overprotected her, kept her from any freedom of choice, just as you said. But I won't make the same mistake again.
2: Oh, Granny,
4: do you have your own money, Libby? Your future is your own. I won't interfere anymore. I'll get out of your life. You'll be better off without me.
2: Granny?
4: Yes.
2: Just this. Hold me. Oh, I'm not letting you go. You see, I've made my choice. stay with you.
4: Oh, but Libby, you...
2: I see everything so clearly now. I never had a mother or a father. But I had you. And I'll always have you. Oh, sure, someday there'll be a man for me. A man you'll help me pick. And there'll be children. And you're young enough to be here for once more around the clock. And this time it'll be all happiness you, me, and Mother ever missed. As for my father, let him come around. And we'll kick him out for good. Come on, Granny. Let's go home and start building a new life. No sense us sticking around. Would you please excuse us, Dr. Renzulli?
6: Of course. And, the best of luck.
4: We don't need it. We'll make our own.
5: So, that's the whole story, Mitch. And that's the ever-loving character you plucked from the jaws of death.
7: Well, I had no choice, Dom. But it's lucky she didn't decide to take the law into her own hands.
5: What do you mean?
7: Oh, the operation was a success as far as it went. I fixed up everything the car crash caused. But what 48 years of rough living have done to Dana Trent, no surgeon could fix. He has advanced cirrhosis of the liver and an extra quirk that nature, or maybe providence, built in. An intrahepatic biliary obstruction.
5: Non-operable?
7: Non-operable. It's a safe bet he'll never leave this hospital alive.
0: The irony of fate, the justice of God, or just the mathematical certainty that if you roll the dice long enough, you've got to turn up snake eyes. If ever a man deserved death, it was Dana Trent. It's a pleasing thought to know that in the end, he made it for himself. I'll be back shortly.
8: Oh, Great Spirit, whose voice in the winds I hear, and whose breath give life to all the world, hear me.
9: The voice is Iron Eyes Cody of the Cherokee Nation. 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

0: From the Apocrypha in the Bible, and most probably the source of the piece of doggerel I quoted earlier, "He maketh his sun to rise on the evil and the good, and sendeth rain on the just and on the unjust." This time the rain fell where I think we all would have wanted it to. And at least for once, evil found its own reward. Our cast included Mary Jane Higby, Rosemary Rice, Joan Lovejoy, Russell Horton, and Ian Martin. The entire production was under the direction of Hyman Brown. And now, a preview of our next tale.
1: The very fact that you've got that revolver riding on your hip, don't it give you a sense of security?
2: No.
1: Oh, come on. All the times in the past 27 years that you had to go to the holster, where would you be if there was no gun there?
2: But I've never gone to the holster, Frank. Never.
1: What?
2: That's right, Frank. Never.
1: Are you telling me you've been a cop 27 years and not once in all that time did you ever have to draw your gun?
2: In 27 years, I never have been forced to fire a single shot.
1: Some of your callers have been real rough characters, and you say you never went for the gun?
2: I never once went for the gun.
1: On your bag, half of these guys.
2: Lucky, I guess.
1: That has got to be the most single sensational streak of luck.
2: And I only hope it'll go on for one more day. That's what I'm praying for, Frank. Just one more day.
0: This is E.G. Marshall inviting you to return to our Mystery Theater for another adventure in the macabre. Until next time, pleasant dreams.

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0: 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X-1-1-1-1-1-1-1-1-1-1-1-1-1-1-1-1-1-1-1-1-1-1-1-1-1-1-1-1-1-1-1-1-1-1-1-1-1-1-1-1-1-1-1-1-1-1-1-1-1-1-1-1-1-1-1-1-1-1-1-1-1-1-1-1-1-1-1-1-1-1-1-1-1-1-1-1-1-1-1-1-1-1-1-1-1-1-1-1-1-1-1-1-1-1-1-1-1-1-1-1-1-1-1-1-1-1-1-1-1-1-1-1-1-1-1-1-1-1-1-1-1-1-1-1-1-1-1-1-1-1-1-1-1-1-1-1-1-1-1-1-1-1-1-1-1-1-1-1-1-1-1-1-1-1-1-1-1-1-1-1-1-1-1-1-1-1-1-1-1-1-1-1-1-1-1-1-1-1-1-1-1-1-1-1-1-1-1-1-1-1-1-
1: My name, Sam Weber. My job, an attorney, and a pretty successful one, if I do say so myself. Maybe you won't believe it. My best friends find it hard to believe, but I used to be a completely different guy. Frightened, sickly, nearsighted, a real Mortimer Meek. No kidding. That was 10 years ago. The big change in me began to take place on a cold December morning in 1955.
2: Just a moment, please. Yes, please.
3: Weber?
2: Yes.
3: Samuel?
2: That's right.
3: Okay, Jack, step back. All right, fellas, bring it in.
2: Just a moment. You must have the wrong...
3: Watch it, Jack. Sign here.
2: Is that for me?
3: Weber, Garden Apartments.
2: It looks like a coffin.
3: I don't design them, Jack. I just deliver them. Sign here.
1: After much straining, I wasn't in very good physical shape those days. I managed to push the box under my single light bulb. There was a card in a small envelope.
2: Let's see. To Sam from your classmates at the Interdimensional and Cosmic Institute, Merry Christmas. 2155. Holy jumping catfish. Hey, mister, there must be some mistake. Hey, holy jumping catfish.
1: They were gone, and I didn't even know which delivery company it was. I sat down to think, and it was just beginning to seep into my sleepy brain that maybe this was one of Lou White's practical jokes when I noticed there was something funny about that box. For one thing, it was dated 2155, 200 years from now. And for another thing, it was solid gold. Pop had been in the jewelry business long enough for me to verify that. At that point, I decided to open it up and see what was in it. After about a half hour of fumbling, I gave up.
2: All right. If you won't open, you won't open.
1: No sooner had I said the word open than it came apart like the skin off a banana. There inside was something resembling a high-powered kid's chemical set. Vials, jars, tubes, wires. You never saw so much scientific-looking junk in your life. And on top of it all was a book of instructions printed in mad green streaks. I opened the cover and read page one.
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1: When I arrived at work that morning, an hour late, my brain was still reeling with the stuff I'd read in the instruction book. 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
5: 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Just a moment, I'll connect you with Mr. Ojak. Oh, good morning, Mr. Weber.
2: Good and you're on. I mean, good morning. I've got to get my mind off that book.
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2: It must have been a dream. Probably go home tonight and find the place empty.
6: Well, well, well, if it isn't a poor man's Clarence Darrow. Hiya, Sam! Sam?
7: Oh, hello, Lou.
6: I come as bearer of sad tidings.
7: You don't look very sad.
6: Boss wants to see you laughing, boy.
7: What about?
6: Well, how should I know? Oh, and by the way, Sam, you'll be happy to know that I've just been promoted. I'm handling all the criminal stuff from now on.
7: Congratulations.
6: Of course, you know what this means for Tina and me, don't you, Sammy? Ah, cheer up, son. Tina's not for you anyway. Some got it, some don't. Me, I'm loaded. You, ha, nothing. So long, laughing boy.
1: That was my good friend, Lou White. Lou was one of those guys who always lands with his feet firmly planted in the back of somebody else's neck. In the year I had known him, he'd already managed to steal the job I wanted, and he was now working on the girl I wanted. Her name was Tina. Tina Velvet. She was...
5: Good morning, Sam.
7: Oh, good morning, Tina. My, you look...
5: Yes?
7: Good enough to take to lunch.
5: Oh, I'm sorry, Sam, but I promised Lou.
7: Sure.
5: I hope you're not too disappointed.
7: Me? Oh, no, no. Some got it, some don't. I don't.
1: Theoretically, Tina was employed by Somerset and Ojak as combination secretary and switchboard operator for Lou and me. I guess she wasn't what you'd call really smart, but she always managed to look like a pin-up girl caught with her clothes on, if you know what I mean. Well, that was Tina. I tried to steady my blood pressure as I walked into the boss's office.
7: You sent for me, Mr. Ojak?
8: Oh, yes. Sit down, Weber. Sit down.
7: Thank you, Mr. Ojak.
8: My boy, in this business, you've got to be aggressive. You've got to go out and create new clients. I don't mean ambulance chasing or anything like that, but you've got to show some zip.
7: Yes, sir.
8: Well, get in there and punch, Weber. I want to see a change in you in the next few months. As a matter of fact, you'd better.
1: I went back to my office, resolved to show some zip. I bit savagely into a copy of Hackleworth's On Torts. Then I called Tina for a memo. But by the time she came in, my mind was wandering again.
5: Rosenthal versus Rosenthal. On August 4th, the party, the first part. What comes next? Sam, what comes next?
7: Listen, forget the memo for a while. I want you to take a letter.
5: All right, Sam.
7: Today's date, usual heading. To the Chamber of Commerce, Glunt City, Ohio. Mm-hmm. Gentlemen, would you inform me if you have registered a street or avenue known as Diagonal Level or Avenue? I write on behalf of a new client of mine.
5: Oh, Sam, he was a new client. I wondered about it, but he looked so strange and sinister.
7: What did he look like?
5: Well, he was a terribly tall old man in a black overcoat. He asked if you were in, and then he tried to get your home address. But he looked and acted so strange, I didn't give it to him. He went away positively furious.
7: That's great. Did he leave his name?
5: Well, that's the funny part of it. He just said he was the censor or the census taker or something from the 24th oblong.
1: I left the office early and went home. Sure enough, there it was. My build-a-man set gleaming a little obscenely in the corner. I walked over to it, gave it a kick, and hollered, "Open sesame!" 3 minutes later, I was flopped down in bed reading Chapter 1, Making Simple Living Things. An hour later, I was fooling around with such complicated items as the Junior Bicalibrator, which measured everything from blood pressure to hemoglobin content, and the Jiffy Vitalizer, which was actually supposed to put life in your creation, providing you had followed instructions carefully. At 8 o'clock, I went out to supper with the idea of getting a little drunk. I did. At 9:45, I came back and made my first simple living thing.
7: Here, boy. Here, boy. Maybe you aren't a boy. Let's see. According to the book, you are a rubicular oyster hog. Not much to look at, but I made you. Me, Sam Weber, attorney at law. I have created life. Hey, come back here. Come back. Here, boy. Here, boy. Here, boy. Aye.
1: was no use. My rubicular oyster hog, which was a cross between a field mouse and an oyster, had run out under the door and into the world. Next morning in the office, I turned to chapter 2, duplicating babies and small humans.
7: Assemble your mannequin, setting all moles to the indicated calibrations. To disassemble a model, use the disassemblator provided with a set. If you cannot destroy your creation, the law requires you to call the census keeper for your oblong.
5: Good morning, Sam. Here's that memo on Rosenthal versus Rosenthal. Also a letter for you. Shall I read it?
7: Please.
5: Dear Mr. Weber, there is no firm at Glunt City bearing the name of Build-A-Man, nor do we have any thoroughfare called Diagonal. Sincerely yours, Thomas Plantagenet. Mayor.
7: Well, that's that.
5: Oh, by the way, your client was here again this morning, the ghoulish one.
7: What'd you tell him?
5: I said you'd be in later.
7: Thanks.
5: Will that be all, Sam?
7: Yes. No. Are you doing anything New Year's Eve?
5: Sam, I'm disappointed in you.
7: What did I do?
5: You haven't even noticed.
7: Noticed what?
5: The ring, silly. Third finger, left hand.
7: What? Who?
5: Lou gave it to me.
7: Well, Lou has plenty of zip. I'm sure you'll be very happy zipping around with each other.
5: Oh, Sam.
7: What's the matter?
5: I don't know. I'm so confused.
6: Hey, listen, what's going on in here?
7: Tina just told me the good news about your engagement. She's crying with happiness.
6: Oh, is that right, honey? Well, no hard feelings, Sam. It's just that the best man got the girl. You understand how it is. Oh, by the way, we're having a little celebration at Sig Alley's tonight. Drop around and we'll live it up a little, huh?
1: I went home feeling like a man who had been stuffed into a washing machine with the dial set at rinse dry. I was a failure. My job was a bust. My girl was going to marry a football player. I'd been playing God with a chemistry set from some crazy futuristic world. And the bill collectors were hot on my heels.
7: Why not? Think of it. A Sam Weber without all the psychological problems you've got. A dynamic, uninhibited Sam who could win a girl like Tina by sheer magnetism. Then when it was all over, we just take the old disassemblator and presto. And I can do it, too. Chromosome content check. Well, here goes. It's moving. Holy mackerel. It's alive. It's sitting up.
9: Whoa! Hey, I feel great.
7: Take it easy. Do you know who you are?
1: Don't give me that take it easy routine. Of course I know who I am. I have all the thoughts you ever had up until the point I was vitalized. My brain is an exact duplicate of yours, except that I'm not all blocked up psychologically. Oh, by the way, since we both have the same name, it'll simplify things if I call you Weber. I'll be Sam.
7: Look here, I'll make the decisions.
1: How would you like a good punch in the nose?
7: Is that any way to talk to your own parent? I did create you, you know.
1: And don't think I don't appreciate it, Weber, old man, but let's get one thing straight. I live my life and you live yours. Got that?
7: Who pays the rent?
1: You do. For a while, anyway. I haven't decided whether or not I want to stay in the law business.
7: The law business?
1: It'd be a shame to waste all that good training, though. We went to Harvard, didn't we? On the other hand, I want to spread out a little. Tina's the kind of girl to whom money is very important.
7: Tina?
1: What'd you expect? We're not quite the same, you and I. I've got zip.
7: Don't use that word.
1: Sorry. Now, how about some dinner? I'm starved.
7: We'll have to go out.
1: I'll need some clothes.
7: Sorry, I only have this one suit.
1: Fine, you can lend it to me.
7: But what about me?
1: I'll bring you a sandwich after I come back from Sig Alley's.
7: Sig Alley's?
1: You haven't forgotten, have you, Weber? We're invited to the celebration, Tina and Lou White. Only it wouldn't look quite right if we both showed up. So I'll tell you all about it. Now, come on, off with the suit. And no nonsense.
10: Yahoo! Hey, have another drink, Mr. O'Jack. Come on.
8: Thank you, Lou.
10: Is everybody happy? Oh, Tina, honey, you having yourself a little old time?
1: Well. Happy couple.
5: Sam.
1: Good evening, cats. Everybody's lit up like a Christmas tree, huh?
10: Well, I'll be... Sam, are you in the bag?
1: Never touch the stuff, Lou, my boy. Never touch it.
10: Say, what's gotten into you, Weber? You seem different somehow.
1: Well, I'll tell you. Ever since I had that talk with Mr. O'Jack about myself... Oh, you remember, don't you, Mr. O'Jack?
8: Why, yes.
1: You made me realize, Mr. O'Jack, that I had a whole reservoir of untapped zip. And that's all it took, just like that. I'm a changed man.
10: I don't believe it. It's an act. Why, you're nothing but a cream puff, and you always will be.
1: Mr. O'Jack, I think he owes me an apology for that.
8: I should think so.
1: Right, all-American boy, make with the apologies.
10: Apologize? Why, for 2 cents,
1: folks,
10: I built
1: you. Folks, would you excuse Mr. White and myself for a few minutes? Coming, Mr. White.
10: I'll be right back, honey.
1: Okay, big boy, you've taken enough punishment.
5: Sam, Lou, don't kill him. He did... Oh, dear.
1: He'll be all right in a little while, baby.
5: Did you? I mean... Oh, Sam.
1: Tina.
5: We really shouldn't be... I mean, kissing like this.
1: Well, it's... what you've always wanted, isn't it? Well, isn't it?
5: Oh, Sam.

0: This time, he's probably kissing her. And there's nothing you can do about it, Weber, old man. Nothing. Hey, wait a minute. Where's that book of instructions? To disassemble a Build-A-Man model, merely focus the ray of the disassemblator device and press lever X.
1: Tatina, my Tatina, da-da-da-dee, da-da-da-dee.
0: So you're finally home. I'm Star.
1: My boy, you are looking at a man who, in one fell swoop, has got himself a raise, a promotion, and a wife. At least she'll be my wife tomorrow.
0: Who?
1: Tina, of course. Who have we wanted so desperately all these years?
0: I don't believe it.
1: It's true. I had to put on quite a show, but all around it was a real success. Mr. Ojak was so impressed, he called me aside and said he was going to give me a crack at some criminal cases, and if I made the grade, who knows, I may even accept a partnership.
0: And what happens to me? I suppose I sit in this room with no clothes for the rest of my life.
1: Oh, you'll be well taken care of, Weber.
0: You've got it all figured out, haven't you?
1: That's about it.
0: Only you neglected to consider one thing.
1: Oh, what's that?
0: This.
1: Oh, come on, put that down.
0: I'm going to melt you down like a Welsh rabbit.
1: Weber, you can't do that. It's murder. It's like killing your own son.
0: Take off my suit, you phony. You won't be needing it again.
1: You're going through with it, huh?
0: I am.
1: All right. Then here's your jacket.
2: Oh, my arm.
1: Yeah, now, you give me that thing. Give it to me. That's better. Now, we'll fix this little item so it can't do any damage. Ah, you see, Weber, you don't have the guts to stand up against the man you might have been.
0: What's that sound?
1: Somebody's coming up the stairs. Listen. Take a peek through the keyhole, Weber.
0: Holy jumping. It's him.
1: Whom?
0: He's burning it. He's burning a hole right through the door.
3: Good evening, gentlemen.
0: Who are you?
3: I'm the census keeper for the 24th oblong. You see, your Build-A-Man set was intended for one of the Weber children, who's on a field trip in this oblong 200 years from now. Because of an unfortunate time warp, the set was delivered here accidentally.
1: You mean this set came here from 200 years from now?
3: Precisely. Time, as with all things, is relative. We shall have to recover the set, of course, and adjust any discrepancies it has caused. Meanwhile, the problem is, which of you gentlemen is the original Sam Weber?
0: I am. Listen.
1: Liar.
3: Difficulties, difficulties. Why can't I ever have a simple case like the doublet conduplication?
1: Now look here, Mr. Census Keeper. The duplicate will obviously be
0: less stable and more emotionally unbalanced. Certainly a man of your qualifications can decide which of us is the more valid member of society, which of us will conform more readily to the standards.
3: Naturally. I observe that one of you is naked. That, of course...
0: Wait a minute.
3: And you seem to be trembling, whereas this gentleman seems quite calm.
0: Hold it. You're making a mistake.
3: I hardly think so.
0: Stay away from me.
3: Do not struggle.
0: Help. Please, please, you're...
3: Mr. Weber.
1: Yes?
3: It would be better if you didn't watch.
1: Of course.
3: You understand, it's not the gift of the Build-A-Man set we're afraid of letting you have. It's the principle involved. You people just aren't ready to play God. You understand, of course?
1: Perfectly.

0: Well, that's my story. Within 10 seconds, the old Sam Weber had been completely dismantled and packed into the box. Tina and I were married, as you know, and I went on to become a full partner in the firm of Ojack, Somerset, and Weber. Oh, and by the way, Tina and I have been doing quite successfully what the old Sam Weber and his Build-A-Man set made such a mess of. We have 1, 2, 3 little canuplications. Sam Jr., age 4, Sametta, age 3, and Samina, age 2 months. Good night.
1: You have just heard X-1, presented by the National Broadcasting Company in cooperation with Street and Smith, publishers of astounding science fiction. Tonight, by transcription, X-1 has brought you Child's Play by William Ten, adapted for radio by George Lefferts. Featured in the cast were Bill Zuckert as the truck driver, John Gibson as Sam, Grant Richards as his alter ego, Peggy Lobbin was Tina, Ted Osborne played Mr. Ojack, Bob Hastings played Lou, and Guy Repp was the man from the Census Bureau. Your announcer, Fred Collins.

0: This is the Man in Black, here again to introduce Columbia's program, Suspense. In our starring Hollywood cast tonight are Mr. John Sutton, who appears as a young English doctor, Jim Norwood, who knew a great deal more than he admitted concerning the strange events which we are about to relate, and Mr. George Zucco, who plays the village curate, the Reverend Arthur Morley. Our story, and it bears none but a coincidental resemblance to H.G. Wells' famous short novel, The Invisible Man, is by John Dixon Carr, and is called The Man Without a Body, tonight's tale of suspense. If you have been with us on these Tuesday nights, you will know that suspense is compounded of mystery and suspicion and dangerous adventure. In this series are tales calculated to intrigue you, to stir your nerves, to offer you a precarious situation and then withhold the solution until the last possible moment. And so it is with The Man Without a Body and the performances of John Sutton and George Zucco. We again hope to keep you in suspense. A lonely beach of low white sand hills, edged by the surf of the North Sea. And back from the beach, drowsing as it has drowsed for 10 centuries, lies the village of Aldbridge in Suffolk. There is the seawall, now defaced by air raid shelters. And there are the rolling grain fields, the thatched white cottages, the spire of St. Luke's Church above the oak trees. Ancient and bell-haunted, lost among hedgerows, this village could never cause consternation in London newspaper offices. And yet, on that warm night nearly 4 years ago...
1: This time it's really happened. A man without a body, completely invisible.
2: Toppy boy! Toppy boy! Look at this dispatch. Reign of terror in Suffolk Village.
3: Has another of H.G. Wells' romances come true?
1: An invisible man? I can't believe it.
3: What's the matter with that village? They all gone scatty?
2: Mr.

0: moving towards him about 6 feet above the ground.
1: Oh, George must have been full of beer. We can't use this story. Coffee, boy!
2: Even more surprising evidence was given by the Reverend Arthur Morley, vicar of St. Luke's Church.
1: Who? The parson? You don't think he was full of beer?
2: One question above all agitates the village. Who is Professor Ansmith? Who is this elderly American, said to be an inventor, who has settled at Aldbridge and leased a part of the house belonging to the local doctor, out of some terrifying workshop, to strike like a maniac, where least expected, has there at last emerged...
0: a real invisible man?
3: The Church of St. Luke, Aldbridge, on that same Sunday evening. Evening service is over now, though an echo of bells still lingers. In the vestry at the rear of the church, where white surplices hang like ghosts, the Reverend Arthur Morley sits with his daughter Janice. It is a stone room of painted windows, now many colored in the sunset. And here is the drowsy summer light turns to dust.
4: Janice, I don't believe it.
5: I know, Father.
4: I saw it with my own eyes, yet I don't believe it. You don't think we were dreaming, do you?
5: No, Father. We weren't dreaming.
4: If this goes on, the whole village will be in a frenzy. But what can I do?
5: We could go to Professor Ansmith and ask him straight out.
4: Ask him whether he's responsible for these...
5: Yes.
4: I wonder, Janice. The man isn't hurting anybody, you know. You couldn't ask for a quieter person or a better neighbor. And yet... What's that?
5: Father, you are upset. It's only Mr. Emmett coming down from the belfry.
4: Emmett? Oh, yes, of course. Is that you, Mr. Emmett?
6: It's me, all right, sir. And very much in the flesh. Did you think I was the invisible man?
4: Mr. Emmett, I forbid you to mention that subject.
6: Very good, sir. But there's others, begging your pardon, that do mention it.
4: Oh, yes, yes, forgive me. I spoke too sharply.
6: Oh, that's all right, sir. No harm done, no bones broken. Mind you, not that I hold with this talk about invisible men. It ain't natural, I say. It ain't hardly Christian. I'm a greengrocer by trade, and I believe in what I can weigh and feel and...
5: What's the matter, Mr. Emmett? Is anything wrong?
6: Excuse me, sir. And you too, miss. Do you see anybody in this room except us?
5: No, of course not. Why?
6: Because I could have sworn something brushed past me just now.
4: You're imagining things, Mr. Emmett.
6: Yes, sir, I dare say.
4: There's nobody hidden in the belfry tower, I hope.
6: No, sir. I had a look-see. And what's more, there's not going to be anybody up there once I've locked the door. Now, let the blighter try and get in.
5: Oh, please, Mr. Emmett. And you too, Father. You're talking about this invisible man as though... so he actually existed.
6: There's something funny going on, miss. You can't deny that.
4: No, none of us can deny it.
6: And what's more, sir, it's getting pretty dark in here. Hadn't you and Miss Janice better get along to the vicarage while I lock up?
4: No, we can't go just yet, Mr. Emmett. We're expecting Dr. Norwood.
6: Dr. Jim Norwood, sir? What does he say about all this?
4: Oh, you might ask him yourself, Mr. Emmett. I think that's probably him now. Come in. The vestry door's not locked.
7: Oh, hello, Padre. Hello, Janice. I'm sorry I'm late.
5: Hello, Jim. You seem a good deal out of breath.
7: I am out of breath, Janice, because there's blue blazes to pay down in the village.
4: Not more trouble.
7: Yes, I'm afraid so. They're holding a mass meeting at the Coach and Horses, and they're ready to murder Professor Ansmith. If this invisible man cuts any more capers, we may see a real old-fashioned lynching in an English village.
4: Now, look here, my boy. This has got to stop.
7: I know that, Padre, but how are we going to stop it?
4: Sit down there, Jim, across the table from me.
7: Yes, sir.
4: First of all, what do you know about this Professor Ansmith?
7: Nothing, sir. Nothing at all.
4: But you rent part of your house to him.
7: Oh, my dear Padre, that house is twice as big as I can possibly manage. I was only too glad to get a tenant.
4: He gave you references, I imagine?
7: Yes, but I didn't bother to check him. He's a quiet old boy. Pays his rent on the dot. Never does anything except read and go for long walks.
5: Are you quite sure of that, Jim?
7: The village has war nerves, that's all. With a camouflaged aerodrome in the neighborhood, they're apt to imagine anything.
4: True, perhaps, but...
7: That talk about dynamos humming in the old boy's room and blue lights flashing is rubbish out of a sensational film. They imagine the whole thing. Finally, this crazy story about an invisible man playing the gramophone. Why,
4: it's
7: that's...
4: It's not a crazy story, Jim. Janice and I saw it happen.
7: You what?
4: Last night, about 9:30, Janice and I were out for a walk in the lane that runs past your house. On the way, we met Willie Kendrick, and he joined us.

0: Well, sir?
1: Listen, Jim. On that side of the house, there's a little square room with two windows and no furniture except a round table and a couple of chairs. Do you know the one we mean?
0: Yes, of course. Professor Ansmith uses it. What about the room?
2: It wasn't quite blackout time. The windows were up. The curtains weren't drawn. And the room was brightly lighted. On the table stood an old-fashioned gramophone with a horn and a crank handle. Beside it lay a pair of white cotton gloves, like gardener's gloves. The gramophone was playing away for dear life, but there was nobody in the room. Janice thought that was a bit odd, a gramophone going full tilt with nobody there, and called my attention to it. Just then the gramophone started to run down. He could hear the record slow and go off key. As it did so...
0: Well, sir, go on.
2: As it did so, those white gloves got up off the table.
0: Got up off the table?
2: Got up off the table, took hold of the gramophone, and wound it up again.
1: Mr. Emmett, what on earth are you doing?
3: I dropped some candlesticks.
1: So I see. Please pick them up again.
3: Yes, miss.
0: Padre, are you serious?
2: Perfectly serious.
0: A pair of gloves without any hands inside them?
2: Yes.
0: But what did they do exactly?
2: The left-hand glove steadied the gramophone. The right-hand glove wound it up. Then they both hung in the air, beating time to the music. It should have been funny. I can only assure you it was not funny.
0: So what happened then?
1: Oh, Jim, it was horrible. Willie Kendrick let out a yell and ran down the lane between the apple trees as though the devil were after him.
0: I can't say I blame him.
1: Father and I just stood there and...
2: Stared is the word, my dear.
1: Yes, stared. I can't forget any of it. The three-legged table and the whirling record and the blue flowers on the wallpaper. But there was nobody there. We could see past the table and under the table and all over the room. And there was nobody there.
0: Except the man without any body.
2: Confound the man without any body.
1: Father... Suppose it is true.
2: As a clergyman, my dear, I prefer to remain agnostic. This thing's a trick.
0: Yes, but how's it done and why?
2: That's the whole point, Jim. What worries me is the effect on our people here. We call ourselves intelligent, and yet, look at us. Even Mr. Emmett there.
3: Hey, what's that about me, sir?
2: A few minutes ago, you thought something brushed past you when you were coming down the stairs from the bell tower. Oh, didn't you?
3: Well, yes, sir.
2: You see what I mean, Jim?
3: But I didn't really think so, sir. Not really. It was imagination, just like the doctor said. Because I searched that tower. I locked the door afterwards.
2: Exactly. But the mere force of suggestion, nothing more, might lead you to believe.
1: That's not suggestion, Father.
3: Sir, I'll take my Bible oath. There's nobody in that belfry.
0: Bells can't ring by themselves, old man. There's somebody pulling the rope up there, and we're going to find out who it is.
2: Now, one moment, all of you.
0: What's wrong, Padre? You're as white as a ghost.
2: This blasphemous mockery, it seems, extends even to the church. Very well. You will stay with Janice, my boy. Emmett and I will collar this invisible man.
0: Why can't I go, too?
2: I don't believe in this, but I should prefer to have someone with Janice. You're not afraid, Mr. Emmett?
3: If it's alive, sir, I'm not afraid of it. And if it's dead, well, you're not afraid of it. The tower door's open, sir. I'm ready.
1: Don't do it, Father. Don't go.
0: You can't help them, Janice. Sit down here. Take it easy.
1: Jim Norwood, what's wrong with you?
0: Wrong with me?
1: You've got an odd look, too. And the light's fading. And the surplices look like ghosts. And in another minute, that fell would drive me mad. Suppose he has got in.
0: Who?
1: The invisible man.
0: Oh, don't talk rot.
1: As there are sounds that the ear cannot hear, so there are colors that the eye cannot see. I read that somewhere. He hasn't hurt anybody yet. But suppose he turns nasty and does hurt somebody.
0: He can't hurt anybody.
1: How do you know?
0: Janice, listen to me. Take my hand.
1: Oh, but Jim...
0: I want to tell you a few things you won't understand. I don't ask you to understand. I just ask you to remember.
1: Well, what is it?
0: The first is a question. If you were a government official and wanted to find an expert on camouflage, where would you go?
1: An expert on camouflage?
0: Yes. And the second point is this. I studied medicine in Germany.
1: Oh, I know that, but that's
0: one night on a bet, I hid backstage at the Winter Garden Theater in Berlin. I saw the whole show from backstage and I learned a great deal.
1: Jim Norwood, what on earth are you talking
0: George
1: about?
0: George Wellman and I have talked the whole thing over. In a way, Janice, there is an invisible man. I can tell you who he is and how he works. But there's no danger, do you understand? There's no danger at all if...
1: Jim, what was that?
0: I don't know.
1: You do know. I can see it in your face. You do know.
0: I think somebody's fallen.
1: Fallen?
0: From the top of the belfry.
1: Oh, Father!
0: Stay here, Janice. You can't do any good.
1: Let go of my arm. I'm going up there.
0: No, you're not. I didn't think what the danger might be. Besides, there's somebody coming down the stairs now. Stay just where you are and don't move until...
1: Oh, Father. Father, are you all right?
0: Steady, sir. Take it easy now.
4: I'm perfectly all right, yes. But you'd better go into the churchyard and see to Emmett.
1: He fell?
4: No, Janice, he did not fall. He was thrown.
1: Oh.
0: Thrown? By whom?
4: There's no time to argue now. You're a doctor. Go out and see to him.
0: Well, is he in...
4: I don't know. Go.
0: Yes, sir.
4: For I will work a deed in your days which ye will not believe, though it be told you. Janice, this is incredible.
1: Why?
4: You heard the bell ring. I saw it ring.
1: Without anybody there?
4: I was as close to that bell as I am to you now. No hand held the rope. There were no strings or wires or any tricks to make it move. It had clanged back and forth alone in the tower. And I thought I heard someone laugh.
1: Laugh?
4: Oh, don't take that too seriously. We were both overwrought, and the noise of the bell was deafening.
1: What about Mr. Emmett?
4: Emmett yelled some words I couldn't hear and lunged for the bell. Then something caught him. Something caught him and gave him a sledgehammer blow in the back. That belfry is nothing but open arches. You heard him scream. I saw his face just before he went over.
1: Lock the door to the tower, Father. Lock it.
4: I can't lock it. Emmett has the key. But why should I lock it?
1: Because he's still in there.
4: He?
1: He hadn't done any harm before, but he's done harm now. There's no telling what might happen if he gets loose.
4: You mean?
1: I mean Professor Ann Smith's protege, whoever he is. The man without a body.
5: Under the red sunset, some quarter of a mile away, a grass-carpeted lane winds between rows of apple trees. The lane is dusky. Though lights shine into it from the windows of a large stone house, Dr. Norwood's house beyond the apple trees. Up and down. Up and down, a shadowy figure is pacing. An elderly figure. A dejected figure. Tall and frail as a shadow among shadows. Muttering to itself. Shaking its head. Now and then raising one fist in bewilderment or anguish. Sometimes the light gleams on large spectacles and a kindly mouth. Up and down. Endlessly up and down strides Professor Ann Smith.
6: I'm not guilty. I'm not guilty. How can I convince them that I'm not guilty? Who's there? I saw you dodge behind that tree. Stand out, sir.
7: Did you call me, Professor Ann Smith?
6: Yes, I did call you. Who are you?
7: You probably won't recognize me, Professor Ainsley.
6: Nevertheless, my friend, may I ask what your name is?
7: My name is Wellman, Professor. George Wellman.
6: Wellman, Wellman. I've heard that name.
7: Maybe you have. I'm a builder by trade and a great friend of Dr. Norwood's.
6: Wait one moment. Aren't you the young man whose firm is putting up these air raid shelters along the seawall? And making such an unholy din with your riveting machines?
7: That's me.
6: And come to think of it, aren't you the one who first started this alarm about an invisible man?
7: Yes, because I met him.
6: You did not meet him, sir. This whole thesis is scientific nonsense, and I won't have it.
7: You won't have what?
6: I'm an old man, Mr. Wellman. I never did anybody the least harm. As God is my judge, I know nothing whatever about this... What's that?
7: It looks like the vicar's car, Professor. You'd better stand back. This is a pretty narrow lane.
8: Ann Smith. Professor Ann Smith.
6: Yes, Mr. Morley, I hear you.
8: Well, we thought you'd better drive over here straight away. I think you've met my daughter. And, of course, you know Dr. Norwood.
1: Yes,
8: but there's no time for any social formalities. Get into your house, Professor Ann Smith. Get in quickly and close the shutters.
6: But why should I do that?
0: Because there's a mob coming, sir, and we can't stop them.
1: Hurry, do hurry.
6: A mob coming here? Why?
8: Haven't you heard the news?
6: I've heard nothing, my friend. The only person I've seen has been that young man there who chews a toothpick and hides behind the trees.
1: George Wellman? What on earth are you doing here?
7: Watching Janice. Watching and waiting, just as usual.
8: Listen to me, Professor Ansmith. Henry Emmett, the head verger at St. Luke's, was thrown from the belfry window not 20 minutes ago.
6: Not by me, sir, I assure you. I had nothing to do with it.
8: No, not by you, but apparently by the invisible man.
6: Oh, Father in heaven, will this never stop?
7: Not till we catch the fellow. No.
8: Be quiet, Mr. Wellman, please.
7: I'm sorry, Padre. I take it back.
8: I myself can testify that no visible person laid hands on Emmett. He was struck as though with a gigantic fist. What's the matter, Professor Ansmith? Is anything wrong?
6: No. I was just thinking. Is Emmett dead?
8: Fortunately, no.
6: I'm glad of that, my friend, for a certain person's sake.
8: He's not even seriously hurt. The bell tower isn't high, and a tree broke the force of his fall. But he's badly shaken up, and that crowd at the coach and horses means trouble. If you haven't anything to say to us, if you haven't a word of explanation to utter...
0: Listen, Padre, don't you hear anything?
8: Yes, I thought I heard voices.
0: Can't be that crowd from the village. We're too far ahead of them.
7: It's a crowd, all right. And they've been here for hours.
0: But where? I don't see anybody.
1: Jim, look, behind the trees.
7: Look behind the trees. Look beyond the hedgerows. Look for any place where a watcher can hide.
6: And may I ask what they're doing here?
7: They're watching you, Professor Ansmith.
6: More of your spies, you mean?
7: You can call them anything you please. They're getting impatient and they want a showdown. If I as much as hold my hand up like this...
1: What's that?
7: Don't throw stones at the windows, you fools! You're only breaking the doctor's window!
6: Gentlemen, I can't have any more of this. Be quiet, all of you, and listen to me.
0: Well, sir, we're listening.
6: I'm a peaceful man. I like to live in peace with my neighbors. I have nothing to do with this so-called reign of terror... But you don't believe that, do you?
7: No.
6: Then I must expose a fraud. Now, don't blame me if I expose the trickster, too. I have made preparations to show you the invisible man. The man without a body.
9: Quiet, everybody!
6: Mr. Morley, I believe you and your daughter walked through this lane last night while I was away at the Bury St. Edmunds.
8: I don't know about your being away, sir. My daughter and I were certainly here, yes.
6: Good, good. Miss Janice Morley.
1: Yes, Professor Ansmith.
6: Will you look toward your right, please, at the house? What do you see?
1: It's the same room.
6: What room?
1: The room with the little round table and the gramophone.
6: It's a three-legged table, you notice.
1: Yes, of course.
6: But there's nobody in the room.
1: No, nobody at all.
6: Are conditions exactly as they were last night?
1: Yes, except there aren't any gloves on the table.
6: No, but the invisible man is there.
1: Oh.
6: A living presence, ready to act and breathe and even kill.
10: Even kill?
6: With your permission, I shall now address him. Hello in there. Hello in there. Hello in there.
1: If anybody answers him, Father, I'm going to scream.
8: Quiet, Janice, quiet.
1: Father, look. The gloves are appearing on the table.
6: I call out to him and I speak as follows. Hold the phonograph with your left glove. That's it. Turn the handle with your right. One turn... Two, three, four. That's enough. Touch the spring with your left hand. Push the record. Lower the needle with your right and... Ladies and gentlemen, the invisible man.
7: Hold, hold him off! Hold, you fools!
6: On the contrary, let them throw all they like. Aim at the table, my friend. Aim at the table.
8: Why at the table?
6: Because then they'll see the trick.
8: I don't follow you. What trick?
6: The trick of the looking glasses. There. You see now, my friend?
8: I think I do.
6: The legs of the table form a triangle with its point towards you. Panels of looking glass are fitted in the two sides facing you.
10: Wow. What do you know about that?
11: You think you can see under the table, but what you actually see are the side walls of the room reflected in those two mirrors.
4: Oh, wait a minute. You mean...
11: I mean that my old servant, hidden behind the mirrors, has just been working the gloves to a panel in the tabletop. It's a very old trick, first shown by Colonel Stodare at the London Polytechnic.
4: And that's what happened last night?
11: Yes.
4: And you had nothing to do with it?
11: Nothing whatever, nor had my servant.
1: Then who did do it and why? What is the explanation of all this?
11: Well, I can't tell you why. That's what beats me. But I can tell you everything else.
1: This invisible man who's been scaring us all silly?
11: My dear young lady, there's no invisible man. There never has been.
4: I might believe that, Professor Ansmith, if I hadn't seen a church bell ringing where there was no hand to ring it. And poor old Emmett flung out of the tower as though a giant hand had got hold of him. You're not saying that was done with the looking glasses?
11: No, my friend, not at all. That was really clever.
4: Strings? Wires? Ropes?
11: No, they weren't necessary.
4: But the thing's impossible.
11: Oh, no. The same principle was used by my old friend J.N. Maskelyne to make mechanical figures work. Psycho played whist, and Zoe drew pictures.
4: Here. Go on, sir. You yourself, what are you going to say?
11: The secret I was about to say remains unknown even today. You were right, in a way, when you tell us that Emmett acted as though a giant had got hold of him. A giant had got hold of him. At least, a gigantic force.
1: Oh, before we all go completely mad, would you mind telling us what this gigantic force was?
11: Not at all. It was compressed air.
1: Compressed air?
11: But don't you see it even yet, any of you?
4: No.
11: A compressed air pipe with 1,000 pounds pressure behind it was run up into the tower facing the bell. It could be operated from the ground outside. The pressure was turned on and off in bursts. It made that heavy bell swing like a toy. Emmett, don't you remember? Emmett rushed forwards towards the bell.
1: And the air pressure?
11: The air pressure struck him like a sledgehammer and flung him headlong out of the tower. There's your miracle, gentlemen. That's all there was to it.
4: Sir, I can't doubt what you say. It's too circumstantial and too right. But
11: what, my friend?
4: The compressed air tanks. The mechanical apparatus to work this trick.
11: Well, what about it?
4: Well, where did it come from? Such things don't grow on bushes.
11: No, but they do grow on riveting machines.
4: Riveting machines?
11: Yes, such as the riveting machine they're using on the air raid shelters along the seawall. Would you care to tell us, Dr. James Norwood, why you and your friend Wellman have been playing all these tricks?
4: Head back! All of you! Tim Norwood, is this true?
11: Why, of course it's true, Mr. Morley. Don't be so gullible.
1: Jim and George Wellman doing all this? I don't believe it.
11: Take a look at their faces, young lady. Did you ever see a guiltier-looking pair?
0: So we look guilty, do we?
11: Frankly, you do.
0: We played the whole game and convinced the village there was an invisible man. Is that it?
11: Yes. You worked the glove trick in your own house. And Wellman worked the air trick with his own equipment. Everything else was nothing but a pack of lies and a lot of atmosphere. Playing conjurers and making a blasted hash of it.
0: Is that all, Professor Ansmith?
11: Well, remember, you brought this on yourselves. I didn't want to expose you.
4: No, Professor. I bet you didn't.
0: Easy, George. Take it easy.
1: Jim, is this true?
0: Before you start pitching into me, Janice, let me have my word first. Do you remember what I said to you at the church tonight?
1: At the church?
0: Yes, I asked you to remember something, even if you didn't understand it. All right. Can you remember what it was?
1: Oh, Jim, please. You're only trying to evade this. I'm so confused now, I don't remember anything. All I can think of is this horrible business and what's behind it. Father can't believe his ears, and I'm not much better. We've practically idolized you. All we want you to do is answer a straight question. Jim, are these accusations true?
0: Yes, they are true.
4: Doubtless he had a good reason, Janice. Doubtless he had a good reason.
0: Yes, we had a good reason.
4: The very best reason in the world.
1: You had a good reason for scaring people half to death? and trying to kill poor old Henry Emmett.
7: We didn't mean any harm against Emmett. That was an accident.
1: But you dare to defend yourself now?
0: Yes, just that.
1: Before we go home, Father, shall we apologize to Professor Ann Smith? I hope he'll try to think better of English hospitality.
0: Good, Janice, good. I hope he will, too.
1: You hope he will.
0: Listen, Janice, before you act on any belief, you have to be absolutely sure in your own mind. George and I had to prove something, and now I'm glad to say we have proved it.
1: Oh, I can't stand this any longer. If you have anything to say, go on and say it straight out. What was it you had to prove?
0: We had to prove to our own satisfaction that this pretended American who calls himself Professor Ann Smith...
1: Pretended American?
4: Who calls himself Professor Ann Smith?
0: We had to prove that this pretended American was no other than Karl Heinrich von Kleist, the celebrated stage magician from the Winter Garden Theater in Berlin.
4: What?
0: Whose real job is to find the camouflage aerodrome near Bury St. Edmund.
12: No.
0: He explained his own tricks very nicely, George. We'll swear out a warrant in the morning.

0: And so closes The Man Without a Body, starring John Sutton and George Zucco. Tonight's tale of suspense. This is your narrator, the man in black, who conveys to you Columbia's invitation to spend this half hour in suspense with us again next Tuesday, when the distinguished actress, Miss Agnes Moorehead, will be heard in one of her many brilliant characterizations. Starring with Miss Moorehead will be Miss Ellen Drew, who as Carol Linden tells the amazing story of Uncle Henry's Rosebush. The producer of these broadcasts is William Spear, with Ted Bliss, the director, Bernard Herrmann and Lucian Mahowick, conductor and composer, and John Dixon Carr, the author, collaborated on tonight's Suspense.
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0: 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We'll be right back in just a moment.
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14: The Weird Circle. In this cave, by the restless sea, we are met to call from out the past stories strange and weird. Bellkeeper, toll the bell, so all may know we are gathered again in the Weird Circle.

0: Out of the past, phantoms of a world gone by speak again the immortal tale, the 415 Express.
1: This is a report to the acting chairman of the East Anglian Railroad Company from William Langford, special agent. Return from Russia per your instructions to investigate one John Dwerrihouse and the matter of £75,000 missing from the East Anglian Railroad. I learned that Dwerrihouse was preparing to leave Friday, October the 14th, on the 4:15 express to Clayborough. I made plans to be on the same train by arranging with my friends, the Jelfs, to spend the weekend with them in Clayborough. Arrived at London Station, and as I was standing just outside of the train...
2: Why, Diana! Diana Winters!
3: Bill Langford, what are you doing here? The last I heard of you was... Well, you were in Russia, weren't you?
1: Very definitely in Russia. I could tell by the snow. I arrived back in London only last week.
3: Bill Langford, I'd like you to meet my mother, Mrs. Winters.
1: Oh, how do you do, Mrs. Winters?
3: How do you do? Oh, my hay fever. Trains give me hay fever every time. Say, how's the Russian climate for hay fever sufferers?
1: Just about the same as everywhere else.
3: Well, not like London. There ought to be a law against London winters. Where are you headed for, Bill?
1: Clayborough. I'm going to spend the holidays with Pete Jelf at his country place down there. His wife Lydia is in London just now. As a matter of fact, she's supposed to take the train down with me. Do you know her?
3: I met her last winter during the social whirl.
1: Oh, then why don't you join us in my compartment later?
3: Oh, I'd love to. What compartment will you be in?
1: 42A.
3: Really?
1: Well, what's so surprising about 42A?
3: Oh, they usually don't use it. It's supposed to be... You laugh at me, but it's haunted.
1: Nonsense.
3: Oh, ghosts make me sneeze.
1: Tell me, how do you know compartment 42 is haunted?
3: Well, they say a man was killed there 10 years ago. His name was Jones, and his rather angry spiritual self is supposedly lingering around for the purpose of scaring people out of their wits.
1: Oh, that's fine. Just fine.
3: Our compartment's in the same car just up the line. I'll drop in and see you later after I get Mother settled.
1: Yes, do that. Oh, gosh, I hope Lydia makes the train.
3: No, she probably won't.
1: You're so right.
3: Well, if you see the ghost, ask him to stick around. I'd like to meet him.
4: Oh, don't.
1: See you later, Diana. We'd better get in.
3: Goodbye.
1: Well, it's going to be a dreary trip, me and a ghost sharing a compartment. Oh, hello. I didn't know I was going to have a companion in 42A.
5: Something strange about a companion in 42A?
1: No, it's just that I expected to see a ghost.
5: Oh.

0: Lydia missed the train. I was afraid she would.
1: Did you say something?
0: No, nothing. Oh, by the way, the name's Langford. Bill Langford, sir. And yours?
1: Jones. John Jones.
0: Jones?
1: Jones.
0: Oh?
1: Something the matter with the name Jones?
0: No, is there?
1: No.
0: One meets so many Jones these days.
1: Does one?
0: Yes, one does.
1: Oh.
0: It's just that you weren't very certain of it.
1: I see that you've just come back from Russia.
0: Oh, how did you know that?
1: The labels on your suitcase. I've done some extensive traveling myself.
0: Well, you're very discerning, Mr. Jones.
1: I'm a collector of curios. A hobby, you know. I've picked up quite a few interesting things in Russia.
0: Really? Oh, then I have something that would probably interest you that I got there.
1: Oh?
0: It's a gift for a friend of mine. It was an ancient Cossack money wallet, which has now been converted to a cigarette case.
1: Oh, very interesting. Have you got it on you?
0: Yes, of course. It's wrapped up. But I can unwrap it. It's in my pocket. Here it is.
1: Oh, say, that's very interesting. May I examine it?
0: Oh, yes, of course you may.
1: Tremendous thing to carry about. The money must have gone in here, in the back flap.
0: Yes, it did.
1: Sort of combination wallet and cigarette case.
0: Well, except if you ever put money in there, you'd have a devil of a time fishing it out.
1: Quite right. You know, it's an old Russian custom to put a cigarette in a new cigarette case before giving it to anyone.
0: Oh, really? I didn't know that.
1: Yes. Here, let me put one of mine in for you.
0: Why, thank you.
1: Yeah, there you are. A special brand of cigarette for a special case. You mustn't mind my hand. I'm particularly jumpy this evening. Nervous, you know. Here's your case, sir.
0: Oh, thank you. I'll wrap it up again.
1: My, it's getting cramped. A little stroll is what I need. Would you mind watching my suitcase for me? I'll be back in a few seconds.
0: Well, certainly, Mr. Jones.
1: These compartment trains with such narrow aisles really isn't a stroll at all. It's like pushing through a tunnel.
0: Peculiar fellow.
2: Hello.
0: Oh, hello, poor Jill.
1: Wait
0: until I tell him his wife missed the train.
2: I didn't know it myself a short time ago. I'll see you around later.
3: Yeah. Hello, Bill.
0: Come on in, Diana.
2: Oh, thanks. I got Mother comfortably settled finally. Where's Lydia Jo?
0: Oh, missed the train. Unless she's in another compartment. And I'm not up to hunting for her.
2: I don't blame you.
0: Well, Diana, I see you know the man who shares my compartment with me, Mr. Jones.
2: Do I?
0: Yes, you chatted with him in the hallway.
2: I talked to the man in the next compartment.
0: I thought I heard you talk to Jones.
2: No, that's the man in the next compartment. His name is Augustus Rakes. You know him.
0: But didn't you pass a man coming through?
2: No.
0: Oh, that's impossible.
2: Why?
0: Because John Jones got up and left the compartment as you came in. I heard you talk to... Wait a minute. Let me go out and try and get him. I'm not going crazy yet. Mr. Jones! Mr. Jones! Mr. Jones! Diana, I'm positive that... Well, if you don't believe me...
2: Don't get so excited, Bill. If you say he was here, he was here. I might have missed him coming through.
0: But you couldn't have missed him. He left just as you came in. His suitcase is right over my... Well, it was there. I knew it was there. I remember his putting it there.
2: Maybe you saw the ghost. Oh, Bill, how unfair of you. You told me you'd hold him if you found him.
0: Ghost, Diana, I swear...
4: Bill Langford is... Oh, Bill.
0: Lydia. When did you get in the train?
4: Oh, I almost missed it. It was too dreadful. Oh, that's me every time. Hello, Diana.
2: Hello, Lydia. How are you?
4: Congested. But then everybody's congested this year. It's fashionable. Bill, darling, it's been ghastly, just ghastly. I've searched every single compartment of the train looking for you.
0: Lydia, did you pass a man in the hall as you came through?
4: I'm married.
0: I mean in this car with a gray tweed suit and red tie, sort of an old-fashioned bowler hat. Moustache, very heavy moustache.
4: No.
0: And he walked with a limp.
4: Oh, well, honestly, Bill, I haven't passed anybody in this train in the last three cars. Everybody was sitting down. Oh, I did pass a lot of men way up a whole convention of them.
0: No, he wouldn't have had time to walk up more than two cars by the time... Diana, are you positive?
2: Absolutely. If you don't believe me, ask somebody else. Try Augustus Rakes, the next compartment.
0: I don't mind if I do. Pardon me for a moment, will you?
4: No, I haven't seen you in ages, Diana.
2: Yes, it's been a very long time. Very long.
4: How did you like the season in London last
2: year? Oh, it was all right. I don't go in much for the social world.
0: Mr. Rakes?
3: Yes?
0: I know you don't know me, but I'm Bill Langford, a friend of Diana Winters.
3: Oh. Won't you sit down?
0: No, thanks. I'm just looking for the... Well, for the man who shares my compartment. He walked down the passageway a few minutes ago and seems to have disappeared. He passed by your window.
3: Nobody but two women have passed by. Diana Winters and another girl.
0: I saw him walk towards your compartment. At least he turned in your direction.
3: I wouldn't be sure, of course. I might have been looking in the other direction. But I didn't see anybody.
0: Huh. Oh, thanks. Do you know who's in the compartment next to you?
3: No. No, I don't.
0: Well, I might just as well ask them.
3: Of course, do. And if I can help you find your friend, call on me, won't you?
0: That's strange. I wonder... There's four people in this compartment.
5: Come in.
0: I'm sorry, everybody, but a friend of mine has disappeared.
5: Oh, disappeared?
0: Did anybody see a man in a gray suit pass this way about 10 minutes ago? Gray suit and red tie, bowler hat, mustache.
5: No. No, I was looking out the window.
6: I was sleeping.
7: Well, not me. I was standing at the door and certainly have seen him.
0: Standing at the door for the past 10 minutes?
7: Rather, all the time, right at the door. I did see two women pass.
0: How about you, mister?
6: Who, me? I didn't see nothing. What are you going to do about it?
0: Well, I'm just curious.
6: My name's Farrell. I'm a price fighter, mister. And if you got any difference of opinion with me, I'd be glad to discuss it with you in my way.
0: Oh, no difference at all. Well, I guess I'd better forget the whole thing. Return to my compartment and relax.
4: Do you really think he saw a ghost, Anna? How exciting.
2: Well, how should I know? But I wonder. He was so certain of it, Lydia.
4: Strangest thing I've ever heard. Of course, everybody knows the East Anglian line's haunted.
2: Well, at least that's what they say. Hello, Bill. Find any trace of your ghost?
0: No, no trace at all.
4: Oh.
0: He's disappeared from the face of the earth. That is, if he were here at all.
2: Oh, come, come. You don't believe that story about ghosts I told you.
0: Maybe. Only if John Jones was a ghost, he was the strangest ghost I ever met. And somehow I just don't believe it.

0: Well, Bill, if John Jones was on this train, he'll come back. Nothing to get so excited about.
1: Nothing to get excited about. The bloke vanishes in front of my eyes, and I'm supposed to be calm?
2: Oh, ghosts are such fun, Bill. Not that I've ever known one intimately, but
3: tickets,
2: we had a ghost party last year at the Crossley.
3: Tickets, please. Let me see. Mrs. Jelf in this compartment and a Mr. Langford.
2: I'm Mrs. Jelf. Here you are.
0: I'm Miss Winters. I'm in compartment 3 down the line. My mother has my ticket.
3: Mm-hmm. Quite so, madam. And about you, Mr. Langford?
1: Oh, here you are, conductor. Have you got a list of reservations in this car?
3: The East Anglian Line has a policy of always reserving all seats in advance.
1: Good. Have you got that list with you?
3: Naturally.
1: How many people were supposed to be traveling in this compartment?
3: 2, Mrs. Peter Jelf and Mr. Langford, I believe. That's what I just said.
1: Mm-hmm. How about Mr. Jones?
3: No, Mr. Jones. There's been only one Mr. Jones on this line. He died in this compartment 10 years ago, and he's been a ghost ever since.
1: Well, I tell you, a very flesh and blood John Jones was sitting with me earlier this evening. Yes, I even got a cigarette he gave me. It's a special brand. I've got it here in my cigarette case.
3: What? In what cigarette case?
1: Right in here, conductor. No, this is really a present I bought for your husband, Lydia.
2: Oh.
1: Yes, a Russian curio. Tremendous thing. I showed it to Jones, and he put a cigarette in it.
2: Oh, how cute. Let's see.
1: Here you are.
2: Oh, there is a cigarette in here. Want to see, Diana?
0: I'd love to. What does this prove, Bill?
1: Well, I don't smoke, and Mr. Jones gave it to me.
3: You've either seen a cigarette-smoking ghost, mister, or perhaps you need a long rest. Tickets, please. Tickets.
1: I'm not crazy.
2: Maybe Russia was bad for you. I knew of a person who lived in Russia once and killed his mother-in-law 2 years later.
1: May I have my cigarette case back, Lydia?
2: Oh, sorry, Bill. Through looking at a dime.
0: Oh, no, sure. I wonder how Mother's getting along. I better go back and see her.
1: Oh, I've gotten the colander with you. I want to drop back to the smoking compartment. Perhaps, Mr. Jones is back there.
0: Good place for a cigarette-smoking ghost.
2: Oh, don't be fooling me behind.
0: Hello, Augustus Rakes. Still standing in the corridor?
4: I get restless sitting down, Diana.
0: Oh, well, I want you to meet a friend of mine, Augustus Rakes. This is Lydia Jelf.
4: How do you do?
2: Hello.
1: I'll see you folks later. I'm going to take a quick look at the smoking compartment.
4: What for, Mr. Langford?
1: Well, believe it or not, for a ghost. And I'm not kidding. Maybe the ghost is real and I'm kidding myself. Who knows? This is the smoking compartment, I guess?
3: I beg pardon. May I get by?
1: Oh, sure, conductor. Wait till I take a deep breath.
3: Where are you going?
1: To the smoking compartment. Any objections?
3: No, none that I can think of at any rate.
1: I wish I had a little cooperation.
3: You don't need cooperation, sir. You need a long rest. Yes, I'll see you later, Mr. Langford.
1: I can't wait. Well, if this isn't the strangest setup. I'm positive I saw Jones and not a ghost. Well, I don't know. The last possible place it could be would be the... It must be this door. Jones? Jones? Jones?
5: My name's not Jones. You know that, Langford. They help me, Langford. I
1: know who you are. Mr. John Dwerrihouse.
5: The money.
1: It's safe. I saw you stick it in my wallet when you put the cigarette in there. How did you expect to get it back?
5: I was going to borrow my cigarette back. The minute I saw they were on the train, I knew it was dangerous to carry it with me.
1: Here, let me help you get out of here.
5: The lights have gone out.
1: Quiet! No, you're
5: dead.
1: Take
5: your
1: hands off me!
4: Now, for you, Mr. John Jones Dwerrihouse, you're going to be a real ghost if you don't start talking. Where is that money?
0: Mother always likes to exercise on trains, Lydia. I wouldn't worry about her.
2: I don't like the way people keep disappearing. Your mother and Bill and that ghost.
0: Well, if you're so worried about Bill, we'll send the conductor to the smoking compartment for him.
2: I am worried about him. He's not well, that's obvious.
0: Oh, stop it, Lydia. Wait till I press the button for the conductor.
2: Bill always was a little, shall we say unsound at times.
6: Hello, Lydia Jelf.
2: Oh, Farrell, how nice to see you. Farrell, meet Diana Winters. Farrell's a prize fighter, Diana, and a most exciting one. Have you seen Bill?
0: How do you do?
6: Hello, good-looking.
2: Oh, dear, you look just the way Jelf looks every time he looks at Diana.
0: Oh, Lydia.
2: What are you doing in this train, Farrell? I didn't expect to see you.
6: If you don't ask questions, Mrs. Jelf, you don't get no lies.
2: Oh, sure, words were never spoken, were they, Diana?
0: I wouldn't know.
3: Well, ladies, did you call for me?
2: Yes, conductor. I'm worried about Mr. Langford. He went to the smoking compartment a half hour ago, and he hasn't returned.
3: Perhaps he's disappeared, too.
6: Langford's disappeared so soon?
2: Oh, yes. Oh, you know him, don't you, Farrell?
6: Maybe I do, and maybe I don't.
0: Lydia, stop stargazing out that open window.
2: I'm not stargazing. Look out that window.
0: It's an upside-down face.
2: The ghost. The ghost smiling at us from outside. Look, conductor.
3: All right, Mrs. Bell, now you just stay seated here in Mrs. Winter's compartment.
2: I saw the ghost, conductor.
3: Maybe you did, and maybe you didn't.
7: Say, what's going on in here, Diana?
0: Oh, come in, Augustus. Lydia claims she saw a ghost, a face suspended outside the window.
4: Nonsense. There are no ghosts, Mrs. Jell.
2: I saw him, oh, Mr. Wright.
3: Now, come along, gentlemen. Langford has disappeared now. Follow me. They say Lass said he was going into the smoking compartment. Now, come in, gentlemen. Oh, Langford.
4: Look, conductor.
3: My word.
4: Well, Mrs. Winters, she's dead.
3: Dead as a dormouse. And Langford isn't anywhere around.
6: Langford probably killed her and then skipped off the train. Don't you agree, Mr. Rakes?
4: What makes you say that, Farrell?
6: The window's open.
3: Yes, the window is open.
4: Well, come on, conductor. Give me a hand with Mrs. Winters. We've got to break the bad news to Diana sooner or later.
3: Yes, quite right, Mr. Riggs, quite right. I'll help you carry her.
6: Imagine anybody bumping off a nice old lady.
3: Well, whoever did it used a nice long knife in her back.
4: Maybe the ghost.
3: Ghosts don't kill people, they just scare them. Come on, Mr. Riggs, we'll better carry her back.
0: Why in the world would anyone want to kill Mom? Rakes, did you?
4: Did I what, Diana? What do we do about Langford, conductor?
3: We send out a warrant for his arrest as soon as the train stops. I don't know why he did it, but we'll find out.
6: If I ever see him again, I'll punch his face in.
2: Look, Bill Langford climbing down from the top of the car into the window.
8: All right, all of you. Keep your hands raised while I get in this window.
2: Oh.
3: Now, it's no use, Langford. We know you killed Mrs. Winters.
8: Keep them up, conductor. Keep them up. And you, Riggs, don't pull any funny business. Farrell, watch him.
6: Sure, boss.
0: Boss?
6: Sure. I work for Bill Langford. I've worked for Bill for 8 years, ever since he picked me up in America when I was a bum.
2: But what?
0: You murderers. Murderers.
8: Stand still, all of you.
4: Let me go.
6: Don't try to escape, Riggs. I'm a strong guy. Do I have to prove it?
3: Well, both of you will spend rather a long time in jail for this, Mr. Langford.
8: Oh, no, I won't, conductor. Augustus Riggs might, but I won't.
4: You dirty swine, let me go.
0: What are you talking about?
8: You too, Diana. That wasn't John Jones in my compartment, as you both know. It was John Dwerrihouse, director of the East Anglian Line, traveling incognito. He was carrying 75,000 pounds on him tonight.
4: What makes you so wise, Langford?
8: Because I saw him slip the roll into my cigarette case. He walked into your compartment by accident, Riggs, to get away from me. You was bookkeeper of the East Anglian Line, were the only one who knew he had taken the money.
4: Very clever.
8: Yes, so you held him up. And when you discovered he wasn't carrying the money on him, you knocked him out.
3: Oh, I would have known Dwerrihouse if I'd seen him, Mr. Langford. In fact, anybody on the entire line would have known him.
8: He disappeared before you collected tickets. He didn't need a ticket or a reservation. He owns this company. And you, Diana, you're Rake's girl. That fast trick of yours didn't fool me for a minute. You threw the suitcase out of the window. Your mother saw Rake's carry Dwerrihouse into the smoking compartment. Rake's killed her because he couldn't take a chance.
0: Rake's, did you?
4: Of course I did. I wasn't going to let an old hag spoil my game.
0: Oh, you double-crossing swine.
8: Then Rakes hid John Jones or John Dwerrihouse in the smoker until he could get rid of him.
4: So what?
8: Well, when I went into the smoking compartment looking for the old boy, you followed me, planted a fast one on my jaw, then carried Mrs. Winters in, hoping to frame me for a murder. Finally, you dragged Dwerryhouse up on the top of the car, planning to get rid of him all along the way.
4: You can't prove a word of it, Langford.
8: Who can't? Dwerryhouse's body slipped over the edge, caught in a prawn, scared the living daylights out of Lydia.
2: Oh.
8: Yes, that was the upside-down fish you saw at the window.
2: But how awful. It wasn't a ghost.
8: No, it was no ghost.
4: It's a good story, Langford, but you can't make it stick.
8: Oh, can't I? When you hit me, you took my cigarette case with the 75,000 pounds in it. Look him over, Farrell.
4: Don't put your hands on me.
6: Shall I knock him out, boss?
8: Yes, you had better.
6: Here's the cigarette case, boss.
8: Good work, Farrell. Yes, the 75,000 pounds is inside.
2: But how did you ever know Rakes was guilty?
8: When he hit me a while back, I played the possum, made him think I was knocked unconscious. Then I followed him through the window of the train and saw him. I waited till he returned to spill the story. All very simple.
3: Mr. Langford, one question, please. How did you happen to be on the train?
8: The board of directors sent for me. They suspected Dwerryhouse was juggling their books and wanted me to investigate the line. Dwerryhouse did juggle the books. He stole 75,000 pounds, pocketed it, and tried to disappear. Yes. As a matter of fact, he had steamship tickets all set to go to America.
2: Oh, and I thought he was a ghost.
8: Well, he is now, Lydia. His body is lying in a ditch a few miles back.
3: The train is stopping. Well, folks, here we are. Labor up! Labor up! Labor up!
8: To conclude my report, the train pulled to a stop at Clayborough Station. Augustus Rakes was arrested for first-degree murder. The 75,000 pounds in question was returned as per instructions. Diana Winters was taken into custody. She had been responsible for the entire plan. It was she who had engineered the entire plot, having access to Dwerryhouse's private documents as his secretary. This closes my report to the acting chairman of the East Anglian Railroad. Respectfully submitted by your agent, William Langford.

In the time-worn pages of the past, we have brought to you the story, The 415 Express. Bell Keeper, toll the bells.

Blue Network presents the international star of stage and screen, the master of mystery, Boris Karloff, in Creeps by Night. How do you do? This is Boris Karloff inviting you to join with us for another dramatic exploration into the unknown darkness of the human mind. Our theme tonight is revenge. We have chosen for you a story that plumbs the very depths of one of man's primary emotions, the eternal seeking of an eye for an eye and a tooth for a tooth. This is the story of a man who waited 20 long and heartbreaking years before the opportunity came to seek vengeance. But when it did, he stalked his prey with the cold and horrible stealth of a black panther.

0: George Miller in The Final Reckoning. Our scene is the warden's office at the state penitentiary. A middle-aged man, his shoulders hunched and his hair prematurely gray, stands before the warden's desk, clothed in an ill-fitting prison-made suit. His face is yellowed with the pallor of long confinement, but his eyes, set deeply in dark-shadowed hollows, are bright and clear. Looking at him, the warden speaks.
1: Well, I wish you'd reconsider, George. I don't like to see you walk out of here in your condition.
2: I'll be all right, Warden.
1: Don't be a fool. You've just gotten over a bad case of pneumonia. Why not spend an extra week or so in the hospital? Let Doc Reed put you back on your feet.
2: My time is up at noon today, isn't it?
1: Yes, but we'd be glad to.
2: That's when I'm leaving. The moment that noon whistle blows.
1: You're in no shape to travel. Look at you. You're still sick, man. Deathly sick.
2: I've been sick for almost 20 years, Warden. Ever since those iron gates out there closed behind me. I've waited a lifetime for the cure, planned for it. Now I'm going to get it.
1: Oh, you're just being stubborn, George. I don't understand it. You've been a model prisoner in every way. In the entire history of the penitentiary, only three men have had life sentences commuted. And you're one of them. And yet, in a matter that concerns your well-being, you act like an obstinate fool. Why?
2: Because I've got something to do. Something very important.
1: What's more important than your health?
2: The thing I've got to do.
1: Wait a minute. Are you going to do something that might land you back in here? Is that it?
2: Don't worry, Warden.
1: You know, come to think of it, George, there's something I've always wanted to ask you. Something personal.
2: Go ahead.
1: In all the years you've been here, why have you refused to see visitors or mail? Why did you completely cut yourself off from the outside world?
2: Well, it all boils down to this. A man ages a lot in 20 years. His voice changes, and his way of talking. His features change. He becomes an entirely different person. Especially in a place like this. Just knowing that you're hemmed in by four walls, it does something to you. Something. Well, that's the answer.
1: It's no answer at all.
2: Yes, it is. I didn't want anyone to see me age, to see the changes that were coming over me. The way it is now, the George Miller who is walking out of here at 44 is nothing like the George Miller who was brought in at 25. They're two different people. No one outside this prison will ever recognize me.
1: And is that what you want?
2: That's exactly what I want.
1: Why? You've got nothing to be ashamed of. You've paid your debt to society.
2: There's another debt I have to pay to myself. It's been owing for a long time.
1: I don't like the way you're talking, George. What's behind all this?
2: 20 years, Warden. The best part of my life. A minute ago, you asked me to look at myself. I don't have to look. I can feel it down inside. I'm an old man. An old man at 44.
1: Self-pity is a bad thing, George.
2: I'm not pitying myself. I'm thinking about what brought me here. You've got the record right there in front of you. I said I was innocent then, and it still holds. I'm innocent now.
1: That's a closed book. Why not let it stay closed?
2: Because there's an unfinished chapter still to be written.
1: Remember, you haven't served your full term. You'll be on probation for 5 years.
2: I'll remember. I've had a long time to think it over.
1: In incidental.

0: while we're at it. There's one more thing that's been puzzling me. You'd better hurry.
1: It's almost noon.
0: 6 months ago, when it seemed pretty certain that your commutation was coming through, you made a strange request. You asked to be relieved of the job of running the prison library, a job you'd held as far back as I can remember. And you asked me to assign you as an apprentice to the prison barber. I granted that request, but I wondered about it at the time. Would you care to tell me why you suddenly decided to become a barber?
1: I thought it might be a good idea to learn a trade.
0: That's not true, George.
1: There's the noon whistle. That means I'm a free man, doesn't it?
0: Yes.
1: Goodbye, Wharton. Take care of yourself.
0: You haven't answered my question, George.
1: You mean, why did I suddenly decide to become a barber?
0: Yes.
1: I told you. I wanted to learn a trade.
0: And I told you that's not the truth.
1: You're right, Wharton. It isn't.

0: I hear George Miller's out.
1: No kidding.
0: Yeah, got his sentence commuted.
1: Do they know?
0: If he does, he better start moving.
2: Charlie, this is Duke. I just got tipped off. George Miller's out. Wonder what Ace will do.
3: You want to hear something, honey? George Miller's out. Boy, would I like to see Ace when he gets the news.
4: George Miller's out.
5: Well, what'd you learn?
4: It's true, Ace. They commuted his sentence. He got out yesterday.
5: What did I tell you? I spend $100,000 a year on smart lawyers. And where do I get my information? From a hophead. A barfly.
4: But Ace...
5: Oh, sure. I'm out of my mind. I don't know what I'm talking about. George Miller's dead. He died in prison 10 years ago, eh?
4: Well, that's what they told us.
5: Who told you?
4: Our sources of information.
5: Your sources of information. Don't make me laugh.
4: Now, look at
5: it. I'll get out before I lose my temper.
4: If you'd only
5: let out, I said. His sources of information. Vera, get me a drink.
3: Oh, Ace, honey, don't get yourself all upset.
5: Shut up.
3: Ace,
5: shut
3: honey.
5: Up and stay out of this. None of your business.
3: Is that a nice way to talk? Who is this George Miller?
5: I said it's none of your business. What's that?
3: Just a doorbell. I'll answer it.
5: Wait a minute.
3: Now what?
5: Don't open that door till you find out who it is.
3: Of all the...
5: You heard me. Find out who it is first.
3: Okay. Who is it? No answer, Ace.
5: It's him. Miller, trying to trick me.
3: Ace, why is the sheet?
5: Take it easy. Keep your voice down. Now listen to me. In case anything happens, he threatened me. I had to protect myself. Do you understand?
3: Yeah, but... Ace, what are you doing with that gun?
5: Never mind. You just follow orders. All right. Open the door. Slowly.
3: Ace, honey.
5: Open it, I said.
3: Nobody here.
5: What's that on the floor?
3: No!
5: What is it?
3: A rat! A dead rat!

0: Annie, this is Duke. You hear about Ace?
1: Yeah, somebody left a dead rat outside his door.
0: Oh, that was yesterday. I mean today.
1: What about today? You got another one?
0: Yeah. It came in a box. In the mail.
1: Holy smoke.
0: Ace is ducking out of town. He's scared stiff.
1: Where's he going?
0: Up to his hideout in the mountains.

0: All right, take the car around to the back, Chuck.
1: Okay, boss.
2: What about the bag, Dave?
0: Chuck will bring them. Come on.
2: How long have you had this place in the mountains, Ace?
0: Oh, a couple of years.
2: Sure is gloomy looking.
0: Hell, what did you expect, a summer resort? All I want is a place to hold up. Lay low, the boys get Miller. Well, there should be a bell around here.
2: Somebody in the house?
0: Don't you ever get tired of asking questions, Vera? I told you on the way up, there's a caretaker. Ah, the bell doesn't work.
2: Well, if you ask me, this is all a lot of crazy...
0: Nobody's asking you.
2: Ace Dinelli running away from a stir bomb.
0: Pipe down. Somebody's coming.
3: Good evening, Mr. Dinelli.
0: Oh, good evening. Is everything all set?
3: Yes, sir. The master bedroom is ready.
0: Now, we'll go right up. This is Miss Carroll.
3: How do you do?
4: Hello.
0: You're not the same man was here last year, are you?
3: No, sir. That was Edward, my cousin. He's been ill, and I've been substituting for him. My name is Walter.
0: Okay. Bring up a couple of brandies. We'll be upstairs.
3: Yes, sir.
2: I sure hate to be holed up in a place like this for the rest of my life.
0: Well, just say the word and Chuck will drive you back into town.
2: I'm just kidding, Ace, honey.
0: Well, stop it. Right now, I'm not in a kidding mood.
2: Okay, honey.
0: Now there. What's wrong with this room?
2: Well, it's very nice.
0: Plenty of space, four closets, double exposure. What more do you want?
2: Nothing, darling. Just a kiss.
0: Now, wait a minute, wait a minute. Close the door.
2: Since when were you bashful?
0: Now, look, Vera, get one thing straight. I came up here to play safe. There's a guy gunning for me. Until he's out of the way, I'm not taking any chances.
2: Sure, I understand, honey. What I don't get is why you're so afraid of this George Miller, whoever he is. What did you do to him?
0: Yeah. He thinks I sent him up, put him behind bars.
2: Did you?
0: You know, one of these days, Vera, you're going to ask the wrong question.
2: I know. It's none of my business.
0: That's the ticket.
2: You tell me one thing, Ace.
0: What?
2: Those dead rats. The one we found outside the apartment door and the one that came by parcel post in that little wooden coffin. What do they mean?
0: What do you think they mean?
2: I don't know. Got something to do with George Miller, I guess.
0: Yeah, well, you guessed right. Miller's trying to get me jittery. He knows I've got a bad heart. He's planning these things to tell me he thinks I'm a rat. Dead one, if he has anything to do with it.
2: Ace,
0: honey. Well, don't worry. I'm safe up here. The boys will get Miller. Yeah?
5: It's Walter, sir, with your brandy.
0: Okay, okay. Come in. Just put the tray down on the table.
3: Yes, sir. Will that be all, sir?
0: I guess so.
2: What about our luggage, Ace?
0: Oh, yes. Did my man bring the bags up?
3: Yes, sir. They're in the hallway, sir.
0: Well, bring them in, will you?
3: Yes, sir.
2: Soda or water?
0: Yeah, I'll take it straight.
3: Where shall I put the bags, sir?
0: Oh, just set them down any place.
3: Yes, sir. Will that be all, sir?
0: Yeah. And don't forget to lock up.
3: I won't, sir. Good night.
0: Night.
2: Night.
0: Oh, that yes and no sir routine is going to drive me nuts.
2: Talks like one of those fancy movie butlers.
0: Looks like a zombie.
2: Here's your drink, honey.
0: How about you?
2: No, I better get the bags unpacked first. All the stuff will be wrinkled.
0: Well, here's how. I needed that drink. Now, maybe I can relax.
2: Sit down and take it easy, honey.
0: You know, it's not going to be so bad staying up here for a week or two.
2: Hey, how do you open this bag, Ace?
0: Which one?
2: Yours. Black leather.
0: Oh, there's a little gadget on the lock. Just press it and it snaps open. You got it?
2: Uh-huh.
0: And we'll get a good rest. What's the matter?
2: Look! The bag.
0: What?
2: Another dead rat.
0: Talk, Chuck. Talk, you double-dealing skunk, or I'll split your skull.
6: Please, believe me, I didn't do it. Honest, I didn't.
0: Talk, I said. Spell it.
6: I ain't got nothing to spell.
0: Now, listen, Chuck. No. I know your kind.
6: No.
0: I know them from way back. You'd sell your mother for cash on the line. George Miller got to you.
6: No.
0: He paid you to slip that dead rat into my suitcase.
6: No.
0: Get up. I don't trust anybody. You're all a bunch of blood-sucking double-crossers.
2: Boy.
0: You heard me. You'd like to see me dead, wouldn't you?
1: Get you out of your mind.
0: Now, get out, both of you.
1: No.
0: Get out, I said. Get out of the house. I'd stay out. Yeah, who is it?
5: It's Walter, sir, with your brandy.
0: Oh, bring it in.
3: This is the last bottle, sir.
0: Yeah, I'll put it down.
3: Yes, sir. Will that be all, sir?
0: Yeah, that's all. Who is it?
5: It's Walter, sir.
0: Come in.
3: I thought perhaps you'd like something to eat, sir. It's been 3 days since you've taken any solid food.
0: Yeah, 3 days.
3: I brought an omelette and some toast.
0: Oh, thanks. Thanks, Walter.
3: Quite all right, sir.
0: Hey, wait a minute.
3: Yes, sir?
0: You were pretty nice to me, Waller.
3: Thank you, sir.
0: Yeah, pretty nice. And I'm the kind of a guy who don't forget. I don't forget if a guy's nice to me. And I don't forget if he stabs me in the back.
3: Neither do I, sir.
0: Come in.
3: I'm sorry to disturb you, sir.
0: Ah, but... It's all right. Come on in and close the door.
3: Yes, sir.
0: What do you got there, Waller?
3: Well, I thought now that you're feeling a little better, sir, perhaps you'd like to be shaved. It's been almost a week, you know.
0: Yeah, don't tell me you're a barber, too.
3: I have been a barber, sir.
0: Well, I could use a shave, I guess, all right.
3: If I may say so, sir, I think you'll find it very refreshing.
0: Okay, go ahead. Where do you want me?
3: The chair you're sitting in will be all right, sir. I'll get some warm water in the bathroom.
0: You know, Waller, I've been thinking. When I go back into town, I'm going to take you with me. Yeah, I could use a man like you.
5: That's very kind of you, sir.
0: I like people like you around me. People who don't ask questions, who get in your hair. Take care of what you're supposed to, and that's the end of it.
3: I try to keep my place, sir.
0: You got the right idea. Yeah, well, I do. Lean back.
3: In just a moment, sir. I'll have to fasten the strop to the back of the chair. I want the razor good and sharp.
0: You'll need a chop for this beard.
3: Yes, sir.
0: You must have been wondering about me these last few days, Waller.
3: No, sir. Not particularly.
0: You mean you wouldn't like to know why I've been hiding out here in the mountains?
3: Sure, you must have a good reason, sir.
0: Yeah, you can say that again. Someone's gunning for me.
3: Gunning for you?
0: Uh-huh. Somebody trying to get me. Guy named Miller. George Miller.
3: The name sounds familiar.
0: He got a life sentence for murder about 20 years ago. Yeah, there's quite a story on the papers. He killed a girl.
3: Did he?
0: That's what the jury thought. They gave him first degree with a recommendation for mercy. I'd saved him from the chair.
3: What did you think?
0: What did I think about what?
3: Lean back, sir. I'm almost ready for you.
0: Hey, isn't that razor sharp enough yet?
3: Not quite. I haven't used it in some time. What did you think about George Miller's conviction, sir?
0: Yeah, what's the difference what I thought? The jury cooked his goose.
3: Did they?
0: Yep. Oh, come on. Well, if you're going to shave me, get to it.
3: I'm ready now. Lean back, sir. I'll soap you up.
0: Okay.
3: I assume this George Miller is out of prison now.
0: Yeah. Got a commutation. Hey, You sure you don't need a lawnmower to get this beard off?
3: I can do very well with a razor, sir.
0: You know, I'm going to feel like a new man when you get through.
3: Yes, a completely new man.
0: Ah, you're a funny guy, Waller. You talk like a college professor.
3: I've had a lot of time to read and study in the past 20 years. A lot of time.
0: Yeah?
3: That's enough soap. Now just relax, sir. Does the razor pull?
0: Nope. Feels all right.
3: That's fine. Nothing like a good, sharp razor.
0: Yeah.
3: Now, don't move. It's rather difficult shaving you in this chair. If you move, I may cut your throat.
0: That's not funny.
3: It wasn't meant to be funny, Ace.
0: What did you say?
3: Sit back, Ace. One slip and you're finished. You're a dead rat.
0: George Miller.
3: That's right. It's been a long time, hasn't it, Ace?
0: George, you wouldn't kill me in cold blood, would you?
3: This isn't cold blood, Ace. This is hot blood, heated for 20 years. That's how long I've waited. Feel how sharp the razor is.
0: No, George.
3: Be careful. It doesn't take much to slit a throat from ear to ear. You know that.
0: George, I'll give you anything you want. Name your price.
3: You couldn't meet it. Only one thing can pay for those 20 years.
0: George, I've got a bad heart, you know.
3: Yes, so I've heard.
0: All I'm asking for is a break.
3: Did you give me a break when you framed me and set me up for life?
0: I figured you'd beat the rap. I never thought they'd convict you.
3: Then you admit framing me.
0: Yeah, but I never figured...
3: You admit that you killed the McGuire girl because she knew too much, because you wanted her out of the way.
0: Yeah, but
3: that's enough, Ace. It's more than enough. Now feel the razor on your throat. Cutting.
0: No, George. No.
3: Cutting deeper.
0: Down.
3: Deeper. You said you'd be a new man when this was over. But you're wrong, Ace. You're only a dead rat.
5: Who is it?
2: It's Vera, Ace. I've come back.
3: Come in, Miss Carroll.
2: Oh, hello, Walter. Is Mr. Dinelli... Oh, there he is. You're shaving. Ace, darling. I couldn't stand being away from you. I had to come back. I couldn't... Walter. What's the matter with him? Is he asleep or something?
3: I'm afraid not, Miss Carroll.
2: Why is he slumped in the chair? Why are his eyes staring that way? Why doesn't he move?
3: He can't move. He's dead.
2: Dead? Oh, no. Walter.
3: Yes, he's dead. My name isn't Walter, Miss Carroll. My name is George Miller.
2: George Miller. George Miller.
3: Yes.
2: Then you killed him.
3: No, Miss Carroll, I did not kill him. You don't see any blood, do you?
2: But he's dead. You said he was dead.
3: Yes. I'm afraid I played rather a gruesome joke on him. You see, I was shaving him with a very sharp razor. After I told him who I was, I held the back of the blade, the dull side, against his throat.
2: Oh.
3: As you know, he had a bad heart. Unfortunately, it couldn't stand a strain.
2: You murdered him. You got the chair for this.
3: You're wrong, Miss Carroll, quite wrong. Ace Dinelli died of a heart attack. That's what a medical autopsy will show.
2: But you caused it. You brought it on.
3: That would be very difficult to prove. I figured this out so carefully, Miss Carroll. I paid with 20 years of my life for a murder I did not commit.
1: And now there's nothing the law can do to me for one that I did commit.

Creeps by Night has just brought you Boris Karloff in The Final Reckoning. Be with us again next Tuesday night at the same time over most of these stations when Mr. Karloff will present another weird mystery of the mind, The Hunt.

0: 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Original music is composed and conducted by Al Sachs. The entire production is under the supervision of Robert Maxwell. 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

0: midnight.
1: Don't be too sure about that, Wentworth.
2: What do you mean?
1: Don't forget that skeleton there. He was once a man, too. Until he was trapped in here. Or murdered.
2: What of it?
1: Oh, nothing. Nothing except
3: this.
4: Midnight. The witching hour when the night is darkest, our fears the strongest, and our strength at its lowest ebb. Midnight. When the graves gape open and death strikes. How? You'll learn the answer in just a minute in The Line is Dead.

0: And now, Murder at Midnight. Tales of mystery and terror by radio's masters of the macabre. Our story by Bafe Blau is The Line is Dead.
1: The gash in the green lawn of Brookside Memorial Park awaits the body of Albert Lockridge, scientist and explorer. There are few who have followed him to his last resting place, for Albert Lockridge was not one who was prodigal with his affection. And so, beside the yawning grave, stands his wife, Lenore.
2: Albert.
1: Finishing the short service, the minister says,
3: "And so, unto dust, you are now committed." You may lower the casket.
1: Strong hands grasp the straps attached to the coffin. The pulleys sing their discordant dirge, a strange melody heard over the soft weeping of Lenore Lockridge. Suddenly...
2: There! Listen, knocking. Knocking in the coffin. Albert! Albert, we hear you. We know you're alive.
4: Let me out!
5: Raise the casket. Raise the casket.
4: Come on.
5: Yes, sir.
4: Let me out! Let me out!

0: He is all right, isn't he, Dr. George?
1: He seems to be, but...
0: But what?
1: Well, you can't blame me if I'm a little hesitant in giving my opinion.
0: You mean you're not sure that he'll... That he will?
1: Yes.
0: Oh.
1: After all, Mrs. Lockridge, my position is a little awkward. I signed the death certificate feeling certain that your husband was dead. And now I'm naturally reluctant to predict just what course his convalescence will take.
0: I think I understand. The only thing that really matters is that my husband's lying in his bed at home and not in the cold, black earth of Brookside. Isn't that true?
1: You're a very sensible woman.
0: Albert will get better.
1: Probably. But we'll have to watch his heart.
0: His heart?
1: These strange spells when his heart seems to stop, when I thought it had stopped. Each attack is an added strain.
0: But the strain of regaining consciousness in the coffin, he withstood that with even a... when even a healthy person might not have.
1: Oh, he's a hard person to kill.
0: Oh, thank goodness for that.
1: Well, this time it was a pretty close call. If he'd come to even 10 minutes later, Mrs. Lockridge, no one would have ever known.
0: Albert.
2: Lenore? Lenore, is that you?
0: Albert, the doctor says you'll be fine if you'll only rest.
2: I can't rest. I've got to ask you a question.
0: Dear, you've been through so much, too much for any one person, so save any questions you may.
2: No, this question can't wait. That sealed envelope, Lenore, the one on my desk.
0: The one I'm supposed to read after you...
2: Yes, yes, after I'm dead. Lenore, you haven't read it, have you?
0: No, Albert. I'd planned to read it after the funeral, just as you told me to.
2: You sure? You haven't read it?
0: Of course.
2: Well, get it for me. I want to see for myself.
0: Albert, no, you've so little strength.
2: But I must know.
0: You will.
2: I must know now, because if you read it, I don't want to live.
0: Albert, I swear I haven't. Please believe me.
2: You saw it?
0: No. Look at me. You can see I'm telling the truth. Look at me.
2: Yes. Yes, I think you are telling the truth.
1: Lockridge, another few days, and we'll have you out of that wheelchair.
3: Sometimes I wonder why you go to all this trouble with me, Doctor.
1: It's my job.
3: Yes, but there's so many people who really enjoy life and yet die. Twice now I've been pronounced dead, only to return to life, almost reluctantly.
1: Reluctantly?
3: Yes.
1: Well, you tried awfully hard to get out of the coffin.
4: The sheer horror of being buried alive. I've always been terrified of it.
1: Since childhood?
3: Yes. My nurse locked me in a closet whenever I misbehaved.
4: I always thought I'd be left to die there. Oh, it's not the fact of being death that bothers me. It's the fear of being buried alive. It's the choking, the futility of crying out.
1: Yes, it would be a horrible way to die, but...
5: Excuse me, Doctor. There's a Mr. Burton here to see you, Mr. Lockridge.
3: Good. Show him in, nurse.
1: Nurse, take our patient out on the sun porch. I'll send his visitor there.
6: Mr. Lockridge?
3: Sit down, Mr. Burton.
6: Thank you.
3: Nurse, if you don't mind.
5: Not at all. If you need me, just call.
3: Now, Mr. Burton, as I understand your business...
6: I'm a telephone engineer specializing in special types of telephone systems.
3: Yes. Perhaps you've read about me in the paper.
6: Yeah. Sure I have. You're the guy who came back from the grave.
3: Yes, I'm the guy who came back from the grave. And it strikes me, Mr. Burton, that an occasion might again arise when I might want to do the same thing. That's why I called you.
6: Come again?
3: Sometime a doctor again may pronounce me dead. Perhaps I will be, perhaps I won't. And if I'm not, I'd like to feel that I could call for help.
6: I don't get it.
3: Mr. Burton... In case it should happen again, I'd like you to install a private telephone from this house to my grave. And Lenore, you must promise to keep the phone installed and in working condition for a year after I'm buried.
0: A year? Darling, that doesn't make any sense.
4: Well, this stop-and-go heart of mine doesn't make any sense either.
0: But, Albert, a year.
4: The first time, my heart stopped for 6 hours. The next time, nearly 2 days. Who can tell?
0: Well, a week, a month, perhaps.
4: I think I'm asking very little.
0: Well, then think of me, darling. Think of waiting day in and day out for the ring of that telephone. Think of the jumping at every stray bell, at every noise. Darling, you're condemning me to a slow death, like being in a grave above ground.
4: I still think my request is a modest one, and the least that a wife who loved her husband would do for him.
0: Albert, don't start that again.
4: After all, I shall be in my grave. Perhaps I shall be waiting, too, waiting for help that will never come.
0: Will you please stop this morbid talk? Nothing else seems to be on your mind lately. Besides, it's terribly late, almost midnight.
4: When death comes to a man slowly, he gets time to think about it. Too much time.
0: Stop it, please.
4: It seems to me that you are only too anxious to get rid of me.
0: Albert, how can you even think such a thing after... I've been a good wife, haven't I?
4: Yes, but you might have made Oliver Wentworth an even better one.
0: Albert, please, please don't bring that up again.
4: What would have happened if Oliver had come back from that expedition with me?
0: I don't know.
4: You would have married him, wouldn't you?
0: Perhaps. I don't know.
4: How can you say that? You were engaged to him, weren't you?
0: An engagement doesn't always mean marriage.
4: You did intend to marry him, didn't you?
0: Of course I did. What of it? You know I intended to.
4: And you only changed your mind because he was killed. That's why you turned towards me.
0: Well...
4: I was nothing in your life.
0: You were very sweet to me, Albert, then. I could see that you loved me in your peculiar way. I appreciated everything you did for me.
4: Appreciate it.
0: Oh, Albert, why dig looking for a sore spot? It's not fair to me or to you.
4: I was nothing in your life, was I? As long as Oliver was alive.
0: What are you trying to prove?
4: All the time we've spent together, I've played second fiddle to Oliver Wentworth.
0: Look, Albert Lockridge, when we married, I said I'd put all thoughts of Oliver out of my mind. Well, I've done it. At least...
4: At least? At least what? You mean you've tried, but you couldn't.
0: Oh.
4: I knew it. You've never loved me. He's always been in your heart.
0: What are you talking about?
4: You just said it. If I had died, you would never have given me another thought. But all the time, here, in my own house, he's been living as a memory, haunting you, haunting us. I can't go on like this. It just can't go on. I've struggled with him long
0: enough.
4: He's got to go. No matter what I have to do to crush his memory, I've got to kill it. I've got...
0: Albert.
4: Lenore.
0: What is it?
4: Lenore, help me. To the chair, my heart.
0: I've got you. Now, slowly. Slowly?
4: I don't think I can make it.
0: Of course you can. You've got to.

0: Doctor, are you sure?
1: Absolutely, Mrs. Lockridge. And this time, the two heart specialists agree with me.
0: But, Doctor, in view of what happened before...
1: We've tried to take that into consideration. But even so...
0: Well, can't you postpone signing the certificate?
1: I'm sorry, Mrs. Lockridge. My colleagues and I all agree that your husband is dead. There can be no delay.
0: Very well, Doctor. Thank you for everything.
1: Goodbye, Mrs. Lockridge.
0: Goodbye, Doctor. Hello? Mr. Burton? This is Mrs. Lockridge speaking. My husband died yesterday. He's to be buried tomorrow at Brookside. Will you please be there as he desired to install a telephone in his grave?
2: A man who was afraid, not of death, but of being buried alive. A telephone to a sealed grave, and the great beyond. Will we hear from Albert Lockridge again before the clock strikes 12 for...
3: Murder!

0: And now, back to Murder at Midnight and The Line is Dead.
1: One minute. Oh, Dr. George.
2: Good evening, Mrs. Lockridge.
1: It's awfully nice of you to call.
2: I was worried about you.
1: Oh, I'm all right. I'm fine.
2: I couldn't come to the funeral. I tried to phone you, but...
1: The phone's disconnected.
2: So they said. And so I came over. I rang the bell several times. No answer either. Finally, I knocked.
1: I've had the doorbell disconnected, too.
2: You mustn't cut yourself off from the world like this, Mrs. Lockridge.
1: Believe me, Doctor, that's not my intention. But as long as I stand guard at this telephone, I want to be sure that the only bell that ever rings in this house is the one that tells me that Albert's not dead, that he's still alive there in his coffin, that he needs help.
2: You're really going through with this?
1: He asked me to. It doesn't seem too much.
2: Oh, you're only deluding yourself, Mrs. Lockridge, believe me. Waiting this way is only a perverse and completely futile sort of mourning.
1: I know you can't understand.
2: I can't. But I do know that this morbid watch will only deepen your grief. Prevent you from making any kind of adjustment to his death.
1: What difference does it make?
2: You're a young woman, Mrs. Lockridge. You have a whole life ahead of you.
1: All the more reason for spending some of it as he wanted me to. Doctor, my husband was not the sort of person who inspired affection.
2: I know.
1: But in his odd, sometimes unaccountable way, he did love me. Now that he's gone, no one on earth holds any fond memories of him but me.
2: A heavy responsibility, Mrs. Lockridge. Still, you must take care of yourself.
1: I will, Doctor.
2: Assume that he is dead. Mourn him as you will, but don't live in a state of suspended animation. For instance, if he's left a will, don't put off reading it.
1: There are some papers which I was supposed to read after his death. They're in a sealed envelope in his desk.
2: Read them. Read them immediately.
1: No, not yet.
2: You should. Perhaps they'll contain some message of comfort. Get the envelope now.
1: Not now, Dr. George, but very soon. Just a moment. Yes? Oh.
3: Lenore.
1: No. No, I can't.
3: It is. I know I shouldn't have come just like this without warning.
1: But I thought... I've always thought...
3: That I was dead. Yes, I know.
1: That's what Albert told me, and you never came back.
3: No.
1: Why?
3: It's a long story, Lenore. A story you ought to hear.
1: You know that Albert died yesterday?
3: I know. That's why I came.
1: Why didn't you come sooner when he was alive? Were you afraid to meet him?
3: I was afraid to meet you.
1: Me? Why, Oliver?
3: By the time I returned, you and Albert were already married.
1: But even so, we both would have welcomed...
3: I wonder. You see, I knew you thought I was dead. No good would have come of such a meeting. But now... Now everything is different.
1: Different?
3: Yes, of course. I loved you then. I love you now.
1: Oliver.
3: I've come back for you.
1: Oliver, you don't understand. How can I even think of such things today?
3: Lenore, I had to come. I've waited so long. I couldn't wait a day longer.
1: But can't you see? It's useless even to think about that now. He may still be alive.
3: I know.
1: No, but... it's not right to speak as you do. Not today.
3: I was afraid you'd think so. Lenore, I wanted to avoid this, but... Now I see I must tell you. Lenore... Neither of us knew Albert Lockridge.
1: After all, Oliver, I've lived with him.
3: I still don't think you ever really knew him. I never did, even though I worked with him for many years. That is, until the day we stood in the great hall of the old Aztec temple. The temple we found on that last expedition. The one from which I was not supposed to come back from. We were trying to find a door to an inner chamber.
4: There must be an opening here somewhere, Wentworth. In every Aztec temple ever found, there was always a room near the altar used to keep ceremonial objects.
3: I know. Wait a minute. Sounds like a little hollow here. Now, what about that slab on the floor?
4: What about it?
3: You think that it might... Certainly sounds different. If I were an Aztec priest and I stepped on it like this...
5: Wentworth, the door. We found the door.
3: Solid stone. And still working after all these centuries. Let's take a look inside.
5: You got the flashlight?
3: Yes, take the hammer.
5: Right.
3: Uh-oh. It's not very pretty.
5: Ah.
3: It is a human skeleton, isn't it?
5: Yes.
3: Probably trapped in here and left to die.
5: Ugly death.
3: Look, Lockridge. Those dishes.
5: Swing the flashlight over. Gold. Solid gold.
3: There are more over here. Look, stacks of them.
5: Fortune. We found a treasure.
3: You know, wait a minute, Lockridge. Let's get this straight. In the first place, I don't think we'd be let out of the country with these gold plates.
5: Oh, but we can melt them down and smuggle them out.
3: Melt them down? Well, these things are priceless. Besides, the university sent us here. If the gold belongs to anyone, it's theirs.
5: No one ever has to know.
3: Oh, yes, they do, because I'll tell them.
5: Huh? It's all very well for you to play the heroic fool. You've everything you want.
3: What the devil do you mean?
5: You know perfectly well. You've got all the money you need. Besides, you have Lenore.
3: What's she got to do with it?
5: You do have Lenore, haven't you?
3: You act as if I took her from you.
5: You were afraid of me.
3: Oh, Lockridge, don't be an idiot. Lenore would no more look at you than...
5: Oh, wouldn't she? She'd marry me if you weren't in the way. I know it.
3: Why, you fool. She's just being friendly to you because I asked her.
5: We'll see. If you weren't around...
3: But I am around. And as far as the gold plates are concerned...
5: I said we'll see. After all, that skeleton there, he was once a man, too. Until he was trapped in here.
3: What of it?
5: Oh, nothing. Nothing. Nothing except...
3: When I came to, I was there in the dark. Flashlight, the gold plates gone. Left there to die. Trapped behind a stone door.
1: No.
3: When Albert Lockridge closed that door, in his heart, in his twisted brain, there was only one intention. Murder.
1: How did you get out?
3: By luck, more than anything else. I had the hammer, and I knew where the stone latch was. I started chipping away at it. To this day, I don't know how long it took me, but when I finally got out, I was a sick man. Exhausted. And by the time I was well enough to travel, come home here, you were already married.
1: And he told me that you'd been killed by natives. Of course, that was a lie, but... Oliver, I still can't believe that your story's completely true either.
3: But why?
1: A man who's been the victim of an attempted murder would see that the murderer was punished. You didn't. Didn't even try to.
3: Well, Lenore, how could I? He was your husband.
1: Well, why should then?
3: Could I brand you as the wife of a murderer? Loving you as I did, as I do? I had to wait. Now, let's forget this horrible past.
1: I can't, no matter how I feel, I can't. After all, there's no proof.
3: Lenore, don't you believe
1: me? It's not just that, don't you see? At any moment, the telephone may ring, telling me that he's alive. If I knew your story were true, perhaps I'd feel differently, but... Now, my place is here. I must stay here.
3: Lenore, please. If you feel any love for me at all...
1: Will you go, Oliver? Please.
3: If that's what you wish. Yes, Lenore. I'll go. But remember, I love you.
1: I don't know why it should matter now, but I still hope you told the truth, Oliver, for then. The papers in the sealed envelope. I promised Dr. George I'd read them. Lenore, there are many things on my mind as I sit writing this last word to you. Many things which no human mind should have to bear without telling another. As I look over my life, I know now it has been an empty mind.
6: I've never had a straightforward human emotion and acted on it. My work has been a sort of shadow play which gave my hollow existence an outward tinge of reality. No friend has really touched me. For I cannot be reached. I married you more out of perverse vanity than love. Yet, perhaps because of your loyalty, some spark of love has been kindled in me. Bear this in mind when you go out to the garden. For there, underneath the sundial, you will find a treasure of gold, which should take care of you when I cannot. I had intended to use this gold myself, but I could not because it might incriminate me in the murder of Oliver Wentworth.
1: People might ask questions, but you... The murder of Oliver Wentworth. Then his story was true. Oliver! Oh, Oliver! gone. Well, he can't have gone far, and if I hurry...

0: A telephone ringing, ringing in an empty house. A man who is not dead, lying in his coffin, fighting for breath and waiting. Waiting for an answer that will not come. A fitting payment for...
1: Murder!

0: remember to be with us again when death stands waiting at a newly dug grave and the clocks strike 12 for...
1: Murder!

The parts of Mr. and Mrs. Albert Lockridge were played by Mr. and Mrs. Raymond Edward Johnson, with music by Charles Paul. 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

Come in. Welcome. Welcome to Mystery Theater. I am Hyman Brown. The story I bring you is one of the most curious I have ever encountered. For what happened to pretty little Amy Prentice shouldn't happen to, well, to you.

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1: Never seen you or heard of you in my life. Our mystery drama, The Bride That Wasn't, was written especially for the Mystery Theater by George Lowther and stars Janet Waldo and Anne Seymour. I'll be back with Act One in a moment.

0: We have all had odd, unexplainable things happen to us. Sometimes we put them down to tricks of memory, curious combinations of circumstances, or that it was simply unexplainable and then dismissed it all. Perhaps Amy Prentice should have done that, but alas, she didn't. She arrived at the home of her fiancé, Jack Morton, all set to get married, only to have Jack tell her,
1: "I've never seen you or heard of you in my life. Goodbye."
2: Wait a minute. Now, wait just
1: you
2: a minute.
1: You heard me, sister. Beat it.
2: Sister? Beat it? Jack Morton, I don't know what this is all about,
3: but... What is it, Jack? What's wrong?
4: Yes, what seems to be the trouble?
1: Well, this girl claims she knows me.
2: Claims I know you? We're engaged. Engaged to be married.
4: Married? Oh, my dear young lady, you're suffering from some sort of delusion.
5: You're playing some sort of game. Now, you just get along out of here.
4: Oh, now, Mother.
5: I mean it, Florence. I'll call the police if she doesn't.
4: No. The poor girl, whatever her problem, looks terribly tired.
2: You'd be tired, too, if you'd come all the way from Midvale in a day coach.
4: Come in. Come in and at least have a cup of tea.
2: Oh, I don't think so. Not now. Not after this reception I just got.
1: Well, that's just fine with us. Take off.
4: Jack, how can you act this way? Oh, honey, I don't know what this is all about, but you come on in and have a cup of tea with
5: no.
4: us.
5: No, you get out of here. Go away or I'll call the police.
4: Now, Mother, you know you'll do no such thing. This young woman is obviously in some sort of trouble, and it's up to us to help her if we can. Jack, you pick up her bag and bring it in. And, honey, you come on along with me.
2: I don't know.
4: Oh,
2: I...
4: nonsense. Come on, dear. All right, Jack, bring the suitcase. Close the door. And now let's all go into the dining room and have some tea. You too, Jack. And you, Mother. Now, what's your name, honey?
2: Amy. Amy Prentice.
4: Well, you sit right there, Amy, in our poor tea, and you tell us what this is all about.
2: Tell you? You all act as if you'd never heard of me.
1: We haven't. Anyway, I haven't.
5: This is some kind of trick. Confidence game.
4: Mother, please. Here we are, honey. Nice cup of tea. Now, there's milk and sugar right there if you want them, and a plate of cookies. Now, let me introduce ourselves to begin with. This is Mother Morton, Jack's, that's him, Jack's mother, and I'm Florence Morton, his wife.
2: Wife?
4: Yes, dear. So, you see, you're thinking he's your fiancé. Well, you see, that just can't be so.
2: Is she your wife?
1: Of course she is. Let me tell you once again, I don't know you. I never saw you before in my life.
2: You did. You did. We met just 2 weeks ago at the conference at State Teachers College.
1: Now, what in blazes would I be doing at a teacher's college?
2: Well, you're an English teacher, aren't you?
1: English teacher, my foot. I'm an insurance salesman.
2: But you can't be. You can't be. Unless you don't have a twin brother or a double or something?
4: No, Amy, he doesn't.
5: Yes, she very well knows.
4: Mother? Amy, why don't you tell us what you think this is all about? I mean, start at the beginning and, well, tell us the whole story. Perhaps we can help in...

0: don't know, in some way.
1: But he knows what happened.
0: Whether he does or not, you just tell us in your own words.
1: Well, I'm an English teacher, Midvale High School. And I attended the conference of English teachers at State Teachers 2 weeks ago. On the third day, when I was having lunch in the cafeteria.
2: Look, excuse me. There seems to be a shortage of tables. You mind if I sit down here?
1: No. No, of course not. Please.
2: Thanks. I'll just put my tray down here. There we are. Or rather, here I am. My name's Morton, Jack Morton.
1: Amy Prentice.
2: Where are you from?
1: Midvale.
2: Newark. High school English. You know, Chaucer, Shakespeare, and all that.
1: Well, we have a lot in common.
2: Mm-hmm. Including food. I see you got a BLT on whole wheat, toasted.
1: You too.
2: Mayonnaise.
1: Mayonnaise.
2: Hey, are you enjoying the conference?
1: Oh, yes and no.
2: Well, what's the no part?
1: Well, quite honestly, I don't go for some of the new teaching methods they're recommending.
2: Yeah. Like letting your students read what they want to read instead of holding them to the curriculum.
1: You too?
2: Me too.
1: Well, we do have a lot in common.
2: Yeah, I should say we do. Sure glad I asked to sit at your table.
1: So am I.
2: Amy, do you mind if I call you Amy?
1: No.
2: And you call me Jack, okay?
1: All right, Jack.
2: Well, what I was going to say, it's kind of early to ask you for a date, but, well, look, the barbecue tonight. I'm not looking forward to going alone, and I sort of wondered.
1: I wasn't looking forward to it either, for the same reason.
2: You talk about two minds with but a single thought, two hearts that beat as one. Well, how about it?
1: How about what?
2: Going to the barbecue with me. Look, the steak is going to be New York cut, my favorite.
1: Oh, mine too. I'd love to.
2: It's a date then, Amy?
1: It's a date, Jack. And that was our first date. We saw each other from then on every chance we got, every day. And just before the end of the conference, Jack asked me... Jack, you know you did. You asked me to marry you.
2: Look, will you make sense? I'm married to Florence. I've been married to her for 10 years. Would I ask you or anyone else to marry me?
1: But you did. What do you think I'm doing here? We arranged for me to come today to meet your mother and stay here till we got married over the weekend. What? This is the engagement ring you gave me.
2: Now, wait a minute. Cool it, lady. You could have gotten that anywhere. You could have bought it yourself.
0: Amy, I know you're sincere in thinking you met Jack at that conference and that he asked you to marry him, but, well, it's got to be some sort of delusion.
1: If it is, how did I know his name and address?
3: That you could have got out of any phone book. I don't care what you say, Florence. This girl is playing some kind of game.
0: I don't think so, Mother. I think she really believes what she says.
1: I believe it because it happened.
0: No, Amy, as I say, it's some sort of delusion.
1: Is the rose garden a delusion?
3: The rose garden?
1: Your rose garden, Mrs. Morton. Jack told me you love roses and that you're an expert at growing them, that you even exhibit them and have won prizes. Is that true?
3: Well, yes, but...
1: That window there, that picture window, does it look out on the backyard where the rose garden is?
0: Why, good heavens, it does, yes.
1: I'll describe it for you, just as Jack described it for me. There's a brick walk down the center, dividing the yard in half. You enter the walk through a white trellis that's covered with red and white roses. At the far end of the walk, there's a tall French fence to screen you from the neighbors. And in front of the fence, there's a fountain with a large statue of the god Pan. Is that right?
0: Perfectly. It's unbelievable.
3: I don't see anything unbelievable about it. She could have gone out back and looked at my garden before she rang the front bell.
0: Well, yes, that is true.
1: How would I know that Jack's mother exhibits her roses, wins prizes?
0: Oh, that's true, too, Mother.
2: Well, there are plenty of ways she could have found out.
1: Name one. You just name me one.
2: I could name you half a dozen. You could have asked questions around the neighborhood. And there is a record book of prize winners with stories of their backgrounds, their lives. You could have just made an educated guess. You
0: personally, I don't think this poor child did any of those things.
2: Then you explain how she knows.
0: I can't. No more than she can.
1: I have. Jack told me about that garden and all about his mother, but... Well, it doesn't matter now.
0: Well, what do you mean, Amy?
1: I mean, I don't understand it, but... Obviously, Jack doesn't want to marry me. Can't marry me. And regardless of what I think, what I believed happened, and it did, I know it did. Well, it doesn't matter.
0: Well, where are you going?
1: Back where I came from, of course, Midvale. Thanks for the tea.
2: I'll be happy to take your bag to the
0: door.
2: Now,
0: just 1 minute. Just 1 minute. Amy, you can't go back to Midvale today.
1: Why not?
0: There's only one train from Newark to Midvale. I happen to know because I have a friend I visit in the asylum there. And that leaves at 9:30 in the morning.
1: Well, I'll stay somewhere. At a hotel.
0: You do no such thing. You'll spend the night here. With us.
3: I can't have that. I won't have it, Florence. I'm not letting some tricky little character like her stay the night under my roof.
0: Mother, we can't put her out. That simply wouldn't be decent. Human. No, I insist. She's got to spend the night. Have a good, refreshing sleep. And then I'll drive her to the station after breakfast in the morning.
1: Well, I really can't put you out like this.
0: Not another word, Amy. I won't take no for an answer. Now, let me show you to the guest room. Bring her suitcase, Jack.
2: Okay.
0: You come along too, Mother.
3: You don't need me.
0: Oh, yes, we do.
3: What for?
0: Why, I think it's going to be a chilly night. And you know where the extra blankets are.
3: So do you, Florence.
0: Please.
2: Come on, Mom.
1: I'm really sorry to bother you like this. And, look, you needn't trouble about an extra blanket. The weather's warm, really.
0: Here we are.
1: Oh, wait. Wait, before you open the door.
0: Yes?
1: Jack described the room where I'd be staying, the guest room. I can tell you exactly what it looks like.
0: Oh, you couldn't possibly.
1: There's a big dormer window, like all old houses have, and chintz curtains.
0: Good heavens.
1: A big easy chair with an ottoman. The bed has a canopy, and the rug, it's a woven rug, oval, with a design of roses.
0: But this is incredible. Oh, Jack, you didn't meet Amy at State Teachers, did you? You didn't propose marriage.
2: Oh, come off it, Florence.
0: Well, this is the strangest thing because... Well, Amy, you've described the room perfectly. Now here, see for yourself.
1: Yes. Just as Jack described it.
0: Well, there's no understanding this. I just can't fathom it. You must have second sight. Or something.
1: No, I...
0: No more talk now. You're tired and upset. And what you need is a good nap. Dinner won't be for several hours. I'll call you when it's ready.
1: Thank you.
0: And you can look forward to dinner. We're having steak. New York cut, no less. Jack adores steak. New York cut.

0: Who is that? Who's there?
1: Shh. Quiet, Amy.
0: Jack.
1: Quiet, I said. Just listen to me, darling.
0: Darling?
1: The dearest, most darling girl in the world.
0: But
1: Look, there's no time to explain. It's 2 o'clock in the morning, and I've got to get you out of here fast. I can't take a chance on my wife waking up and finding me gone.
0: You are married. Florence is your wife.
1: Yes, but we did meet, you and I do love you and want to marry you.
0: Oh, marry me when you're already married?
1: Please, stop talking. Get this robe on. We've got to move fast.
0: Where are we going?
1: Out of this house.
0: In robe and slippers.
1: Look, I'll explain later. Come on now, let's go.
2: Where? Go where, Jack?
1: Florence.
0: Your wife, standing in the door with an axe in her hand. Oh, Jack. Jack, what does this mean?
3: What indeed does it mean? Why does Jack want to get Amy out of that house as fast as he can? What is his wife, Florence, doing with an axe? One thing is virtually sure. However incredible events have been for Amy up to now, they are as nothing to what lies ahead. Mystery Theater will be back shortly with Act 2.

0: G.K. Chesterton is fond of saying that an adventure was merely an inconvenience viewed in the right light. Perhaps then, one may say that the incredible is merely the credible viewed in the wrong light. However that may be, to come to the home of a man you expect to marry and to discover him already married, and on top of that to find yourself facing his wife at 2 in the morning with an axe in her hand.
1: Really, Amy, Mother was right about you after all. You are playing tricks.
2: Oh, no. No, I assure
1: then
2: you.
1: Then what is my husband doing in your room at 2 o'clock in the morning and you in your nightgown?
3: I can explain.
1: Do that, Jack. Please do.
3: First, give me the axe, Florence.
1: Tempted to ask where you'd like it. Just explain your presence in Amy's room, Jack.
3: Well, I thought I heard her cry out. I thought she might be in trouble. I came to see if she was all right.
2: Just a nightmare, Florence. I had a nightmare.
1: That's hardly surprising with all you've been through.
2: Well, I guess so.
3: Could I have the axe now, Florence?
1: Oh, of course. Here. You see, I heard you cry out too, Amy.
2: You did?
1: Yes. And I thought there might be an intruder in the house. Burglar, something like that.
2: You keep an axe in your bedroom?
1: Well, it's an old house. Very old. Our bedroom, Jack's and mine, has a fireplace in it. We keep a small supply of wood there. And sometimes it has to be split. You didn't think I was going to chop you, did you?
2: No.
1: Well, Jack and I will go back to our bedroom now. Come, Jack. Oh, and Amy.
2: Yes?
1: Try not to have any more nightmares. More toast and marmalade, Amy?
2: Thank you, no.
1: Coffee, then.
2: No, frankly, I'm anxious to get started, get that train for Midvale. I don't want to miss it.
1: You won't miss it. Plenty of time.
3: Well, there really isn't, Florence. There's just under half an hour, and it takes 15 minutes to reach the station.
1: I know.
3: So, I think we'd better get started, Amy. Your bag's packed and in the hall, so let's go.
1: You?
3: Well, I'll drive her to the station.
1: I was planning to do that.
3: No, I'll do it.
1: No, Jack, no. Waste of gas.
3: I mean, waste? You take her or I take her? What's the waste?
1: I have to go into town, shopping to do for the weekend. And you don't.
3: I see.
1: I can do my shopping at the same time.
3: Yes, I see.
1: So that'll mean only one round trip instead of two.
3: I said I see, Florence.
1: Saves gas.
3: Yes.
2: Well, if we're going to get started...
1: Oh, but first you must see the rose garden.
2: No,
1: yes. I mean, how can you even think of leaving without seeing it? In some unaccountable way, you do know what it looks like, but, well, if I were you... I'd want to see it for myself.
2: Well, there isn't time.
1: Of course there is. Take a moment. Let's all go to the Rose Garden. And aren't these lovely? Hybrid teas.
2: Yes, but, you know, time...
1: And this rambler. Isn't it gorgeous?
2: Yes. Oh, yes, you're certainly to be complimented, Mrs. Morton.
1: Thank you. Oh, but this isn't her garden, you know. It's mine, really.
2: But Jack said...
1: Jack said? Jack couldn't have said anything. Now, could he? Since you didn't meet him till yesterday. Or did you? Did you meet her at State Teachers, Jack?
3: I've told you, I never saw her before in my life.
1: Yes, but I've been thinking. You know how I am? Always thinking. Sometimes my head aches terribly.
2: Oh, please, we're going to miss my train.
1: I think about so many things. Now, you take this rose garden. She gets the credit for it. Always has got the credit for it. When I'm the one who designed it, created it, planted it. Even your father had to admit it was beautiful, Jack. Remember?
3: Yes.
1: Oh, how that man hated me, reviled me, scorned me. But even he admitted that my rose garden was a thing of beauty.
3: Florence, we've got to go. Now. If Amy's going to get her train.
1: Yes. Oh, yes. But first, I wanted to see these floribunda. Aren't they gorgeous?
2: They are, yes.
1: Note the deep, dark red of the blossoms. Very dark. Very deep red. Do you know why?
2: Cultivation, I suppose.
1: Blood.
2: Blood?
1: Mr. Morton's blood. Jack's father's blood. This is where we found him. Hacked to bits.
2: Oh, Jack.
3: Easy, Mom.
1: Blood had poured onto the soil. Into it. Saturating it. Would you believe that before that day, these roses had been rather weak, skimpy, subject to all sorts of diseases? But afterwards, they'd literally burgeoned with health and beauty. Would you believe that?
2: Now, look, whether I believe it or not, we can't stay here another second.
1: Why not?
2: My train, that's why not. The only daily train to Midvale. Are you deliberately trying to make me miss it?
1: But of course not. What a thing to say. I only wanted you to see the Rose Garden.
2: Well, now that I've seen it, let's go, please.
1: Whatever you say, whatever you say.
4: I'll go along too, Florence.
1: You, Mother? Whatever for?
4: Some shopping, myself.
1: Well, why not? We'll all go together. You too, Jack.
3: Well, no. I'll stay here.
1: Not a chance, Jack. Not a chance.
2: Oh, excuse me, but while we're doing all this talking, time is slipping by. I don't want to miss that train.
1: Of course you don't. But before we go, I do want you to know, Amy, what a pleasure it's been having you stay with us.
2: Thank you.
1: Of course, you haven't enjoyed it, poor dear. But never mind. You're sure to find a husband so attractive, so pretty.
2: Could we go now?
1: Come on. Come on, Jack, Mother, Amy, get in the car. We just have time to make the Midvale train. Luckily, as you see, Amy, the garage fronts on the street.
2: Luckily?
1: Well, we can drive right out into the street and not waste time. Drive right straight up.
2: Yes.
1: Now, if the garage was in the back of the house, waste time, a minute or two, and we don't have it to waste.
2: Could we get started?
1: Oh, you are in a hurry.
2: Well, you said yourself we don't have any time to spare.
1: That's why you don't have to tell me.
2: I'm sorry.
1: I should think you would be. Well, here we go.
3: Something wrong?
1: Damp, I guess.
4: Suppose you let me drive, Florence.
1: How can you drive, Mother, if the car won't start? No time to spare, and it won't start.
2: Look, I'll get a taxi.
1: The time a taxi gets here, your call and everything, you'd miss the train.
2: But we're certainly not going to get anywhere this way. The battery's wearing down.
1: Correction. It's worn down.
2: Oh, no. Well, that means I'll never make the train to Midvale.
1: Well, now, I resent that, Amy. You sound as if spending another night with us here would be most unpleasant to you.
2: Oh, no. No, I didn't mean...
1: We did try to make everything as pleasant as possible for you. Back in the house, all.
2: Look, if I went down to the corner and got a cab...
3: Amy.
2: Yes?
3: Do as Florence says.
2: Of course, Jack. Of course.
1: Out of the car. Back in the house, all.
2: Oh, look. A taxi. A taxi pulling up right in front. Oh, good heavens, I forgot. Joe?
1: Who's Joe?
2: Oh, my brother. All the excitement and all. I forgot. He was coming to give me away.
5: Okay, driver, thanks.
2: Oh, no, Joe, wait. Keep that cab. Driver, don't drive off. Wait.
1: It's all right, driver. Go on.
2: No, wait. Please wait. Joe, hold that cab.
5: Amy. What in the world?
2: Driver, wait.
1: Go on, driver. Go on. We don't need you.
5: For criminy's sake, go stay. Go stay.
2: He's gone.
5: Amy, baby, sis, what is this?
1: Oh, she's all upset. All upset. I'm Florence Morton. How do you do?
5: Joe Prentice, Amy's brother. Amy, what's...
1: You understand, Joe. I may call you Joe.
5: Oh, yeah.
1: Amy's all upset. You know how it is, getting married for the first time. Nerves.
5: Oh, sure.
2: Joe!
5: You Jack Morton?
6: Yes, I am.
5: Oh, glad to meet you, Jack. Great pleasure. And you're Jack's sister, huh?
6: She's
1: Let's all go into the house. Come on now. Have you had breakfast, Joe?
5: I have something on the train.
1: Well, you want more than that. Eggs, bacon, toast, and marmalade, hot coffee. In the house, everybody.
2: No, no.
3: Amy, in the house.
5: Hey, what's going on here? You're all acting like... Well, I don't know. You're...
1: Wedding plans, Joe. Wedding plans. Everybody uptight. You understand.
5: Yeah, sure. Florence, is it?
1: Florence. Everybody in. Everybody in. Well, now, here we are. All together once again.
2: Joe.
5: Yeah, Amy?
2: Joe, there's something crazy going on in this house. Something real crazy.
1: Now, Amy, honey.
2: Joe, listen to me. There's something wrong. I don't know what it's all about. I don't know what's happening, but Jack says he never saw me before in his life.
3: What?
2: And never proposed marriage to me, and then he did. And she, his wife, she came to my bedroom with an axe in her hand.
5: Hold it, for chimney's sake, hold it. Amy, you're not making sense.
2: Oh, I know I'm not, because what's happening here, what's happened to me, it doesn't make sense.
5: Look,
2: either.
5: Will somebody explain this?
1: I'll explain it. Mr. Prentice, Joe, a mistake of some kind has been made.
5: A mistake?
1: Your sister, she... Well, I haven't wanted to spell this out in so many words, but since you're here now and can take care of her... Joe, I'm afraid your sister is crazy.
5: You're afraid my sister is crazy?
1: Well, she came here yesterday afternoon, arrived just out of the blue, out of nowhere, saying she'd come to marry my husband.
5: You don't mean him?
1: Yes, him. Jack. My husband.
5: He's your...
1: My husband, Jack, yes. Somehow your sister has got it into her head that they met at teacher's conference and he proposed marriage, but, well, it's ridiculous.
5: You, Jack. You say you never met Amy?
3: No.
2: Jack. Last night in my room.
5: Now, hold it, Amy. Just hold it. Let me try to get this thing straight. You didn't meet her at a teacher's conference? State Teachers College?
3: Not me. I'm an insurance salesman.
5: This is plain screwy. Amy, if you say you met him and he asked you to marry him, I say you met him and he asked you to marry him. But he says...
3: I never saw her, talked to her, knew anything about her until she arrived here yesterday.
5: I see. Well, either you're a liar, Mr. Morton, or you're crazy. If anybody around here has lost his marbles, you have, not her. Now, Amy, what do you want to do about this?
2: I just want to get out of here.
5: And that's what we'll do. Where's the phone?
3: Over there, but I'm afraid...
5: Let me just call a cab and we'll blow.
1: You can't.
5: You going to stop me?
1: The phone's out of order.
5: Now, we'll see about that. That's dead, all right. No wonder. The wire's been pulled out of the box on the wall. Now, what is going on here? Who pulled those wires out of the box and why? Come on, damn it, answer me. Who and why?
1: You're like Jack's father. All male. He was a Taurus. A bull. Strong, masculine, like you. He thought, like you.
5: What are you, some women's liver?
1: I'm me. I'm Florence Morton. And I don't take anything from you or anybody else. His father learned that the hard way.
5: What do you mean, the hard way?
3: She killed him with an axe.
6: Killed him. Killed him. Hacked him to pieces.
1: He had to be killed. I certainly wasn't going to live out my life with him dominating me. Stupid, he called me. Stupid. Like that. One day I said to him... You call me stupid once more and I'll kill you. We're in the garden. Maybe you noticed there's a woodpile in one corner, Amy.
2: Yes.
1: And there was this axe he used for splitting wood. You know what he did?
2: No.
1: Guess.
2: Please.
1: He picked up the axe and handed it to me. Go ahead, he said. Kill me, stupid. Was he surprised?
6: He hacked him to bits. To bed.
5: Amy, come on. We're getting out of here.
1: Goodbye, Joe. Goodbye, Amy.
5: Goodbye. This door's locked. It's bolted on the inside.
1: Oh, I thought you knew. You didn't see me bolt and lock it when we came in?
5: All right, give me the key.
1: So you can unlock it?
5: What else?
1: Uh-uh.
5: Now look, you...
3: Joe, please, don't cross her. Please, don't cross her. She'll kill us all.
6: Joe.
5: Take it easy, Emmy. We're not dead yet.
1: Not yet, Joe. Not quite yet.
0: Ever been face to face with a homicidal maniac? With everything stacked against you? Happily, I never have, and I hope you never have been either. But Amy and Joe are, and so are Jack and his mother. What I can't figure out is why Jack, with a homicidal wife at home, ever proposed marriage to Amy. Well, we'll have the answer to that one when Mystery Theater returns shortly with Act 3.

0: terror can be a thing so palpable you can feel it, clammy to your touch, ice cold in your veins, a taste of glass in your mouth. Certainly, this is what Amy feels, along with the Mortons and her brother Joe. As Florence Morton makes all too clear, the fact that they are not going to leave the old house on Hilliard Street alive.
1: Look, Florence, I don't get any of this. I don't get any of it except all this hate you got in you. You can't blame my sister for it, and you can't blame me. So we're leaving now.
2: No.
3: Joe, she's got a gun.
1: I can see that, Amy. Question is, will she use it?
4: Yes, she'll use it all right. You better understand something, Joe. She's a killer, a homicidal maniac.
1: Then what the hell is she doing here? Why isn't she in an asylum?
4: She was. She escaped just a day before I got back from the teacher's conference.
3: Jack!
4: Amy, I am sorry. So sorry. I pretended I'd never seen you before, tried to get you to leave before you set foot in this house because Florence was right there behind me all the time, and I knew she'd kill you sooner or later. Kill you.
2: 9 years. 9 long years. They kept me in that place. But I knew. I always knew someday I'd get out.
3: But, Jack, if you're married to her...
4: No, I'm not. Not anymore. I had the marriage annulled a year ago. The authorities agreed Florence would never be cured.
1: So where are these authorities now? Didn't they figure she'd head straight for this house?
3: They telephoned to let me know she'd escaped. Asked me to notify them if she did come here. And all the time I was talking on the phone, she had a gun against my head.
2: You're going to die. You're all going to die.
1: Not if I can help it, lady.
2: You can't help it. There isn't a thing you can do.
1: We'll see about that. One thing I don't believe in is just standing here waiting for you to kill us. Me, I fight fire with fire.
2: Oh? And just how do you think you'll... Fight fire with fire? Fire! Oh,
4: Florence, what are you thinking?
2: Be quiet, Jack. I'm thinking. Fire. Fire. You know, Joe, you've given me the idea I was looking for.
1: I gave you...
2: I've been wondering how to kill you all at once. And now I know. Into the kitchen.
3: What for?
2: You'll see, Mother. Into the kitchen, all. And now, Jack, dear loving husband, open the cellar door.
4: You're taking us down to the cellar?
2: Putting you down in the cellar, Jack. Open the door. Now, down into the cellar with you. You lead the way, Jack.
4: Look, Florence.
2: Don't argue, Jack. Just go.
4: You all right?
3: Oh, Joe!
2: You may be able to fight fire, Joe, but you can't fight bullets.
3: Oh.
2: Now, Amy, help your brother down into the cellar.
3: Joe!
4: Take it easy.
3: Oh,
4: pain.
3: You're bleeding.
4: I'll be okay.
3: Oh.
4: She hit me in the side. Fleshy part. You better let me have a look at that wound, Joe, okay?
1: Okay.
2: Let him bleed to death, Jack. It'll be easier for him. Sorry I can't make it easier for you all.
3: Oh, she's locked us in down here. Is there another door?
4: No, there's not even a window. We're trapped. Absolutely no way out.
1: Is there any way of breaking that door down? Prying it open,
4: maybe? No, Joe, this is an old house. It's built when they really build them. Break that door down. No way.
1: Ow.
4: Well, try to hold still. It's not that bad, but it's bleeding quite a lot. I've got to stop the bleeding. Look, Amy.
3: Yes, dear.
4: Just around that corner, you'll find a desk.
3: A desk?
4: Yeah, I have my office set up there.
3: Oh.
4: In the bottom drawer on the right, you'll find a first aid kit. Now, bring it here, will you?
3: Yes.
5: Oh, Jack. Jack, what are we going to do? How are we going to get out of here?
4: Mom, if I had the answer to that...
3: Jack, there's a telephone here on your desk.
4: Yeah, with the wires pulled out of the wall box. Florence didn't miss a trick.
3: Oh, yes. Oh, they are pulled
4: out. Look, hurry with that first aid kit.
3: Here it is, Jack. Here.
4: Thanks. Have you patched up in a jiffy, Joe? Though much good it'll do you, I'm afraid.
1: Don't lose your nerve. Me, I've been in worse binds than this. Vietnam for one. My work for another.
4: What do you do, Joe?
1: I'm a cop. New York City Police Force. Man, I've been in spots that make this look like... Hey, wait. She's up there. That's not the kitchen.
4: No, it's the living room, right above us.
3: What was that?
1: She put put something down on the floor. Something heavy and made of metal. What could it be, Jack?
4: I don't know, unless it's... Wait a minute.
3: What, Jack? What?
4: Metal? Fire? I keep a can of gasoline in the garage for the lawnmower.
1: How big a can?
4: 2 gallons.
1: Was it full?
4: I'm afraid so, and I'm afraid I'm right. I smell gasoline.
5: Oh, it's dripping down through the floorboards above us.
3: She's going to set the house on fire. She's going to burn it down around our heads.
4: And kill herself, the poor crazy woman.
1: Florence! Florence, listen to me! Florence, you'll kill yourself! Strike a match and the gasoline fumes. The fumes, Florence, they'll explode.
4: You're right. She lights that stuff. She'll never get out alive.
1: Florence, will you listen? Will you please listen? Oh, God, she's done it.
4: A house this old. It'll go up like a haystack, a dry haystack.
3: We're all going to die. Burns alive.
5: Oh, no.
4: We gotta try that door. We gotta see if we break it down. Jack, give me a hand. We'll both get our shoulders against it. When I give the word.
1: What?
4: What? Forget it. The door's hot already. Flames on the other side. Even if we got it open, we'd never get out. There's gotta be something we can do. Got to be.
5: What are the neighbors?
4: Neighbors?
5: Well, they'll see the house burning, call the fire department.
4: Well, what good will that do us?
5: They'll rescue us. Get us out
4: no,
5: of here.
4: No, Amy, honey, they don't know we're down here.
5: Oh.
1: Wait a minute. There's one chance. Just one chance.
4: What, Joe?
1: Telephone.
4: No. I told you. Florence pulled the wires out of the wall box.
1: We got to see. Can we connect them again?
3: You think you can? Or do you?
1: Jack.
4: What?
1: Thank God you set up your office down here with a phone. If we can reconnect those wires... Let's get this wall box open. You got any tools down here?
4: Yeah, top drawer of my desk. One of those little kits. Here, what do you want?
1: Got a screwdriver.
4: Yeah, here you go. Now,
1: get this lid open. Right. Easy. Yeah, it's coming.
5: Oh,
1: right.
5: Hurry, Joe, hurry.
1: There, off of the lid.
4: Oh, good.
1: Oh, no.
4: What?
1: 3 wires. Red, blue, and green. 3 poles to attach them to.
4: So attach them.
1: Yeah, but which wire to which pole?
5: The house! Hey. Oh, it's falling!
4: Look, Joe,
5: falling.
4: Joe, try something.
1: What do you think I'm doing?
5: Let's
1: see. Red to this pole. Blue to this one. Green here. All right, see if you can get a dial tone.
4: No, nothing. Try again. Joe, move it.
1: Let's see. Put the red here. Blue. There. And green on this pole. Okay. Anything, Jack?
4: That's it. That's it. I got a dial tone.
1: We'll use it. Get the operator.
6: This is your operator. May I help you?
4: Operator, I'm calling from a burning house. 37 Hilliard Street. The fire department's just arriving, but they don't know we're in the cellar. We're in the cellar. Amy, here. Fire chief just gave me another thermos of coffee. Have some more.
5: Oh, thanks, Jack. Joe?
4: They've got Joe in the ambulance unit over there. They're really patching up his leg.
5: Isn't he wonderful? I think I've got the most wonderful brother in the world.
4: Well, I think he's got the most wonderful sister in the world.
5: I'm sorry about Florence.
4: Lord knows I am, too, but it's better this way. Mom, are you okay?
3: Even the rose garden is gone. The heat killed everything.
4: Maybe that's better too, Mom.
3: Oh, how could it be?
4: How? I'm going to see to it you have another house, another rose garden, without the memories that went with this one. Memories we're all going to do our best to forget.
0: I'll be back shortly with a final word.

So, what began as mystery, created by Florence Morton, ended as tragedy for Florence Morton. And perhaps for the best, as Jack said. She is at peace now, and if in death she has not found a better world, as we very much hope she has, she's at least out of this one, which brought her so much unhappiness. Jack and Amy Morton are happily married now. Amy no longer teaches, at least not in school, because she has two youngsters to keep her more than busy. The boy is named Joe, the girl, Florence. As for Mother Morton, she has another garden, but not roses or vegetables. Our cast included Janet Waldo, Ann Seymour, Loreen Tuttle, Bill Quinn, and Bernard Barrow. Associate Director, Marlon Swing. This is Hyman Brown, producer-director, inviting you to return to our Mystery Theater for another adventure in the macabre. Until next time, then, pleasant dreams.

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0: Come in. Welcome. Welcome to Mystery Theater. I'm Hyman Brown, and I invite you to join me as we journey through a forbidding landscape. There is that moment, that imperceptible, unmarked, uncertain moment, when we pass from day to night, from life to death. And try as we may, we can never isolate that moment. We can never grasp it, hold it, keep it. And somewhere during that moment, only the length of a shortest fraction of a second, the living is separated from the dead. And yet, it might just as well be as long as all eternity.
1: Who are you?
2: You know who I am. I'm Bert.
1: You can't be.
2: Don't fight it.
1: But Bert is dead.
2: That's right. I'm dead.
1: Then how can you be standing here talking to me?
2: I don't know. I'm here, that's all.
1: What do you want?
2: I want my wife.
1: She's my wife.
2: But first, she had taken a vow to be mine.
1: I know that vow. It says, till death do us part. You're dead. You're parted.
2: I've come for her.
1: I won't let you take her.
2: How can you stop me?
1: I'll kill you.
2: How can you kill me? I'm dead.
0: Our mystery drama, Love Me and Die, was written especially for the Mystery Theater by Sam Dan, and stars Mason Adams and Anne Shepherd.

0: The most important decisions of our lives are usually not based upon careful, reasoned study or even on common sense. No, our most vital decisions are often arrived at suddenly, irrationally. Men and women choose each other because of mysterious music in their voice or sparkle in the eye. You remember the saying, had the nose of the beautiful Helen of Troy sloped outward instead of inward, there never would have been a Trojan War. So, Stephen Barrow wanted Emily Phillips for the same reason. For the same reason Paris wanted Helen. She was the most beautiful woman he ever saw. These things never change.
1: Happy, darling?
2: Yes.
1: It doesn't sound very enthusiastic.
2: I'm sorry.
1: Sorry? What a word to use on a wedding night.
2: I'm so afraid.
1: Afraid? Afraid of what?
2: I'm so afraid this is all a dream.
1: Oh, no. No, dear, it's real enough.
2: Oh, Steve, I want to be happy, darling.
1: And you will be, Emily. You and I, we are going to be the two happiest people in all the world.
2: Do you mean that, Steve?
1: Of course I mean it. Now, what's troubling you?
2: Bert.
1: Say it. What?
2: I'm thinking of Bert. I shouldn't be, I know, but I was married to Bert once.
1: Yes, dear, you were. You were. Bert is dead. He's gone. Forgotten. Will you listen to me? What kind of talk is this on our honeymoon?
2: Steve, you really are so wonderful.
1: Oh, of course I am.
2: And you'll just have to put up with me sometimes when I get into these moods.
1: Now, you're not going to have time for moods. We spend tonight here at the motel, tomorrow the plane for New York, 3 days in the big town, and then we fly to London.
2: Is it true? Are we really going?
1: Why do you keep asking if these things are true?
2: Because I find it so hard to believe that good things are going to happen to me at last.
1: Only good things from now on.
2: Oh, I love you. I love you so much.
1: Let me tell you why you're going to have a deliriously happy married life.
2: Why?
1: Because you're one woman in a million. Oh. You're not actually of this world.
2: Oh, come on, that isn't true.
1: You're so ethereal. Yeah, that's probably the word. And you're so fragile, just like the delicate and beautiful things that you write poetry about.
2: When's the last time I told you you were wonderful?
1: Oh, about 45 seconds ago.
2: Oh, darling. I feel now that I can write again. I know I can write again.
1: Hey, where are you going?
2: I want to look out the window. It's as if I just saw the moon and the stars for the very first time.
1: Well, now.
2: Let me tell you something, dearest. Every time you see the moon, the stars, the sun, the sky, it should be as if it were for the first time. Each time there should always be the thrill of discovery. This feeling is how I know I can write again.
1: That's great.
2: It's gone. All the misery, the suffering, everything I knew with Bert, his cruelty, his violence, buried with him. He'll never be able to hurt me again.
1: No, Emily, he's gone.
2: Finally. I'm free.
1: What's wrong, Emily? What is it?
2: Steve, look out the window.
1: At what?
2: There. Near the swimming pool.
1: All right, I'm looking.
2: There. This man.
1: Where?
2: There. That man standing there.
1: Darling, there isn't anyone standing.
2: He's looking up this way.
1: I don't see anyone.
2: He's looking up at our window.
1: Oh, it has to be your imagination.
2: No, Steve. There's a man.
1: No, darling, it's just a shadow cast
2: Look.
1: By the edge. What?
2: See? He's moving his hand.
1: I tell you, there's no one there.
2: He's beckoning for me to come.
1: Darling, it's only your imagination. Now, come away from the window.
2: I can't move.
1: Emily, there's no one out there. There's no one at all. Come with me, and I'll prove it.
2: No, I won't go to him. He'll take me away.
1: Emily, darling, get hold of yourself.
2: Oh, look at him. He's so much bigger than you are. Where are you going? No. Don't take your arms away.
1: I only want to pick up the telephone.
2: Why?
1: I have to prove something to you, darling. Nobody's there.
2: Oh, Steve.
1: Hello, desk. Yeah, look, this is Mr. Barrow in room 118. Listen, the swimming pool and the patio area, it has floodlights, those big lights.
2: Steve, he's coming closer.
1: Yeah, could you turn him on, please? I know what time it is. This is an emergency. Look, just don't ask questions. Do it, please. Emily, look, the lights. Thanks very much. You see that? It's light all around the patio and the pool. Now, where is that man, the man that you thought you saw?
2: Where?
1: It's all lit up. It's as bright as day. There's nobody there. It's deserted, isn't it?
2: Yes.
1: So, it was all just your imagination.
2: But I saw
1: it. It was like I said, a shadow, and then the lights came on, and it disappeared.
2: Yes. Yeah, it disappeared. But just before he did, I saw his face. It was Bert.
1: It couldn't be.
2: Darling, I saw him.
1: Darling, Bert is dead.
2: I saw him. It was Bert. With that wide-brimmed floppy hat of his, the khaki trench coat, the boots.
1: Emily.
2: Cowboy boots. And you didn't see him?
1: No, dear.
2: How could you miss him?
1: You're going to see Dr. Rossman.
2: Oh, what good will he do?
1: Look, if it was your imagination, then we have a problem. But if Bert was actually there, then Rossman may have a problem. After all, it was Dr. Rossman who pronounced him dead.
3: You sure you saw Bert?
2: How could I not see him, a man of his size?
3: Yet Steve saw no one.
2: No one.
3: And then, when the pool and patio were flooded with light, suddenly he disappeared. But in that instant, you saw his face?
2: And it was Bert.
3: No, it wasn't. Because Bert is in his grave.
2: But I tell you, I saw him.
3: Emily, you have a guilty conscience about Bert.
2: Guilty? Why?
3: Because he's dead, and you're alive.
2: But I told you how he treated me.
3: Yes, but you keep thinking. Perhaps it was your fault. Perhaps if you'd been more patient... more understanding.
2: Yes, perhaps.
3: And now, once again, you are married. And on your wedding night, you fear that Bert still feels that he's the bridegroom. And that's why he beckons you to come to him.
2: Doctor, what can I do?
3: Place your trust in Steve.
2: Oh, I do trust
3: him. Your full trust. Don't be afraid that this marriage will also fail. Steve loves you. He wants to protect you. Do you believe it?
2: Yes. I believe it.
3: If you really believe it, you don't have to be afraid of Bert anymore.
2: I'm not afraid. I'm no longer afraid of Bert.
3: Go on your honeymoon, be happy with Steve, and you'll never see Bert again.
1: How did it go?
2: Dr. Rossman was just wonderful.
1: Really?
2: I suppose it's because he told me all the things I already knew myself. But deep down...
1: Such as?
2: Oh, it's all mixed up, but I think I understand it. Darling, let's order lunch.
1: If you can dismiss it that easily, great.
2: I was silly last night.
1: Yeah. You were also very scared.
2: Well, it was real enough, but it was an illusion. And now we both must forget it ever happened.
1: I've already forgotten.
2: Did you cancel the flight to New York?
1: No, not yet.
2: Let's not waste time here. We can eat at the airport.
1: You mean you feel well enough to go on the trip?
2: It's over. All the fear, all the worry.
1: Our bags are packed. We just have to check out.
2: New York, London, Paris, Rome, here we come.
4: You folks checking out? I hope you found the service satisfactory.
1: Oh, everything was fine. Just great.
4: Aim and please. What did you say the name was again?
1: Barrow. Mr. and Mrs. Stephen Barrow.
4: Oh, yeah. That'd be under the B's. Here we are. Oh, I got something for you. Sure be mighty glad to see it.
1: What is it?
4: We found it for you. Yes, sir, we did.
5: You found what?
4: Ain't you the party that called Des middle of the night and wanted the lights turned up around the pool?
5: Yeah, but,
4: We turned them on. Uh-huh. We figured you must have lost something out there and want to find it, right?
5: No, the reason we wanted...
4: So we turned on the lights, but I guess it didn't help any.
5: As it turned out, it did.
4: So when the maintenance fellas come on this morning, we asked them to take a sharp look. And they found it for you.
5: Found what?
4: It's cufflink.
5: By what cufflink?
4: Well, you're a cufflink. No wonder you're so concerned. It's made out of solid gold.
5: That's not my cufflink.
4: Right there, plain as day, is your initial, Mr. Barrow. That big, bold B.
5: Now, there must be some mistake.
4: Well, how could there be a mistake?

0: Let me see. Oh, this...
1: Emily, what's wrong?
0: This belonged... It was Bert's cufflink. I gave it to Bert for a wedding present. Steve, he was here. Bert was here.
2: It's all very well for the doctor to say it's Emily's imagination which is being fired by things like guilt and remorse and fear. Sure, we can all say that. How about that gold cufflink, though, with Bert's initials on it? Mystery Theater will be back shortly with Act 2.

0: From a philosophical point of view, one may express many attitudes towards death. But from a practical perspective, it is difficult, if not impossible, to deny that death is, at the very least, final. The soul may live on forever, but on one thing there has to be universal agreement. The body is gone. Well, last night, Emily Barrow saw her former husband, Bert Phillips. And Bert has been dead for over 3 years. A ghost? Do ghosts wear gold cufflinks?
1: Emily, dear, maybe we better not check out just yet.
2: Oh, no. I want to leave here right away.
1: Yeah, but the state that you're in...
2: He's here. I know Bert's here. We've got to leave.
1: Yeah. Yes, dear, of course. Well, let's just sit down for a minute. Quietly. That's it. Relax. Let's be calm. You say that this is Bert's cufflink? How can you be sure?
2: Steve, I know.
1: The store that sold it to you could have had dozens.
2: I didn't buy it in a
1: store. Well, the jeweler could have made others, and there could have been someone with the initial B.
2: Steve, I'm terrified.
1: Darling, there's nothing that should make you as frightened as you are now.
2: The cufflink. I made it myself.
1: You what?
2: I was taking a course in jewelry making. I'd always expressed myself in words. I wanted to see if I could achieve
1: all
2: meaning.
1: All right. I believe you. Now, let's look for the rational explanation.
2: This cufflink and the mate to it are the only ones of its kind in the world.
1: I won't fight you, dear. You made it. You recognize it. It belonged to Bert. I still say that there is a rational explanation.
2: No, not for me.
1: Yes, and you must listen to me. Now, when is the last time that you saw this cufflink?
2: 3 years ago.
1: You haven't seen it in 3 years?
2: No.
1: So, what we must assume is that there was a burglary. The links were stolen.
2: No.
1: The thief may have sold them, and by a coincidence, the new owner had stopped at this very hotel.
2: No, Steve.
1: I remember you told me that your apartment had been broken into a few years ago. Now, why wouldn't the thief have taken the cufflinks?
2: Because they weren't in the apartment.
1: Where were they?
2: I buried them. With Bert.
1: You buried them with Bert? Why?
2: Because they were his. They belonged to him. And he loved them. Bert was here.
1: Emily, you must get hold of yourself.
2: He said he'd come back for me.
1: Who said what?
2: Bert. He said my place was with him. Forever. He said he'd come back for me. And he's cruel enough to drag me away.
1: I'm taking you to the doctor.
2: I've seen the doctor.
1: What do you want to do?
2: Maybe it's this place. Maybe there's something about this motel.
1: How could there be?
2: Let's get out of here. Oh, darling, please. We can still make the plane to New York. How much time do we have?
1: Plenty of time to finish your coffee. Feeling better?
2: Much. It must have been the motel. I remember now, I once spent a night there with Bert. The place has been remodeled, has a new name.
1: Place can be haunted, sometimes by a memory.
2: I think this whole town is haunted for me. It's where Bert...

0: Robert and I spent most of our marriage.
1: Oh, you look so much better now.
0: I feel so much better. I must have worried you horribly last night.
1: Yes?
0: Well, it should teach you a lesson. Don't ever fall in love with a girl at first sight and marry her 2 weeks later without knowing anything about her.
1: I know everything I need to know. How do you predict these things anyhow? I had a friend who married the girl next door. They knew everything about each other. The marriage lasted 6 months.
2: Transnational Airlines, flight number one for New York.
1: That's us. Flight number one in New York.
0: Let's go.
1: Yeah.
2: At gate 16. Your attention, please. Will Mrs. Bert Phillips please report to the airline service desk in the main lobby?
1: What?
2: Mrs. Bert Phillips.
0: Mrs. Bert Phillips. That's me.
1: No, you are not Mrs. Bert Phillips. You are Mrs. Steve Barrow.
0: That's how he would page me. He's here.
1: No, darling.
0: You said you'd believe me.
1: And I do, but there can be another Mrs. Bert Phillips.
0: He's paging me.
1: Darling, look, if you claim to see him, that's one thing, and I'll cross that bridge with you when we get there. But you simply can't jump at every sound. Now, wait here a minute.
0: But...
1: No, but nothing. Here, at this phone booth.
0: Why? Why are we...
1: Now, I want to help you. Emily, pick up that directory. Come on.
0: All right.
1: Open it. All right, find the name Phillips.
0: Phillips.
1: All right, now, under B. Look, he wasn't the only Bert Phillips. See, there are three Bert Phillips, two Bertrams, and six B Phillips.
0: Yes.
1: Some of them could be Berts also. See what I mean?
0: I think so.
1: Now, come on, we'll miss that plane.
0: Okay.
2: Mrs. Bert Phillips, please report to the service desk.
0: Steve.
1: That is not you. 2 hours from now, we'll be in New York. Things will be different. All right, here we are. Gate 6. Guess we'll have to stand online and have our tickets checked. Why don't you sit down? I'll take care of it.
0: Steve.
1: What is it?
0: Over there. By the gate. A very tall man.
1: Where?
0: See?
1: No, I don't see.
0: There, Steve. He's pointing to me. He's motioning me to come to
1: Emily.
0: Just the way he did last night.
1: Emily.
0: I won't go.
1: Emily.
0: I've got to get away from him.
1: Emily, come back.
0: No.
1: Emily.
0: No.
1: Emily, stop.
0: Faster.
1: Emily. Stop for a minute.
0: No, he'll take me away.
1: I won't let him.
0: You can't stop him.
1: Look out for the door. No, Emily, look out. Emily, where are we going?
0: Taxi. Get in quickly. Hurry. Slam the door. Driver, get away from here. As fast as you can, please.
3: Maybe she'll sleep now.
1: Dr. Rossman, what am I going to do about it?
3: I wish I could tell you.
1: Isn't there any treatment, any medicine?
3: It all adds up to time, patience, luck. And if this delusion continues, I would suggest she be placed in a sanitarium.
1: Why?
3: Because she'll be unable to function in normal surroundings.
1: Why do you call it a delusion?
3: What else can I call it?
1: Well, suppose it's true. Suppose she really did see him.
3: No, Steve. Don't. It isn't good for you to think that way, and it won't help her.
1: But just suppose she did.
3: Now, Steve, that's impossible.
1: You know, you doctors, you think you know everything.
3: We don't. We know very little. And that very little has to go a long, long way. But what we know, we know.
1: I'm sorry.
3: It's all right.
1: Listen, this Bert, you knew him. What kind of a guy was he? She never told me very much about him, except that he treated her terribly.
3: I never met him.
1: You never? I thought that you had known him all.
3: Emily came to see me about a year or so ago, quite distressed. She said she was having trouble with him. She said he would even beat her. What she needed was to build up enough nerve to leave him.
1: Emily happened to mention that you were the doctor who pronounced him dead. Isn't that unusual for a psychiatrist?
3: Yes, but I was the doctor at the scene.
1: What was the scene?
3: Haven't you ever asked Emily?
1: Yes, but she can't talk about it.
3: They owned a cabin on Indian Mountain. Bert was a writer on hunting, fishing, you know.
1: That's wild country.
3: The back of their property led to a cliff. a drop of a couple of hundred feet. She was out there one morning, doing some watercolors. He was drunk. They got into an argument. He started towards her, and somehow he lost his footing and fell.
1: Well, now, why would you be called?
3: She went to pieces. All she could think of was to telephone me. I came, and I did what I could.
1: He was killed, wasn't he?
3: Instantly. It's a sheer drop right onto the rocks. Well, call me in the morning.
1: Yeah.
3: And remember, if this persists, you'll have to think about a definite course of action. Good night.
1: All right, Doctor. And thank you.
0: Steve?
1: Darling, you should be trying to get some sleep.
0: Where are we?
1: We're at a hotel.
0: What happened?
1: We were at the airport.
0: I remember.
1: And you thought that you saw Bert.
0: I did see Bert.
1: And you became panicky and you ran away, and I took you to this hotel and called Dr. Rossman.
0: Oh.
1: And he gave you a shot.
0: He doesn't believe I saw Bert.
1: That's right.
0: Neither do you?
1: Darling.
0: Last night you said you could understand me. I need that understanding right now.
1: Emily, you must be calm.
0: I don't need someone to tell me to be calm, to relax. I need someone who believes in me.
1: I believe in you.
0: Then believe what I tell you. I saw Bert, even though you won't find a shred of evidence. A single cold, hard fact to support me. You must believe me only because you love me. You must believe me because I ask you to believe me. I would believe you.
1: Emily.
0: Do you? Do you believe me?
1: Yes, darling. Oh. Yes, I believe you.
0: Suddenly I feel so sleepy. It's as if a great weight had just been lifted off my shoulders. As if I'd been awakened from some terrible nightmares. I'm not afraid to go back to sleep, Steve. It's been such a hectic day for you, too. Won't you get to bed?
1: Yeah. I just want to sit here for a minute. Very tired. I'm almost too tired to get up. Let me open the window.
0: Don't stay up too late.
1: I won't. Emily, there's something... There's one thing that bothers me. Emily? Well, never mind. We can talk about that in the morning. What? Who is it? Who is it? Just a minute. Ned?
4: Good evening, Steve.
1: Who are you?
4: You know who I am. I'm Bert.
5: It was Dr. Rossman who officially pronounced Bert dead. So what's this? The good doctor has an entire array of medical and scientific fact to confirm his findings. Stephen Barrow has only the testimony of his eyes and ears. In the final analysis, you, of course, will have to decide. And I shall present additional evidence for both sides when Mystery Theater returns shortly with Act 3.

0: There are those who say that death is the end, and there are those who say that death is the beginning. Now it seems that we are being faced with death as a continuation. Bert Phillips was killed in an accident, a fall from a cliff. He was properly and officially buried. But here he seems to be standing in the door of the hotel where his former wife is spending the night with her new husband. Up to now, it was only Emily, frightened and troubled. Emily, who has been able to see Bert. But now, is it Steve's turn? Steve sees Bert. Sees him plainly as he stands in the doorway.
1: Who are you?
2: I told you. Bert.
1: You can't be. You're dead.
2: I'm dead.
1: Well, how can you be standing here talking to me?
2: I don't know. It's enough for me that I'm here.
1: What do you want?
2: I want to talk to you. May I come in?
1: It's a dream. That's what it is. It's a dream.
2: It may not be.
1: You admit you're dead. What are you doing here?
2: You sent for me.
1: I sent for you. What are you talking about?
2: You'll have to figure that out for yourself.
1: Why would I send for you?
2: There's an idea forming in the back of your mind. You're not aware of it consciously, and you're going to resist it, but it's the truth.
1: I still don't know what you want.
2: I want my wife.
1: She's my wife.
2: She had taken a vow to be mine.
1: That vow says, till death do us part. You're dead. You're parted.
2: That's just a technicality.
1: But if you're dead, why do you want Emily?
2: She belongs with me.
1: If you're dead and she's alive, how can you be together?
2: She won't be alive when I take her.
1: What do you mean?
2: I'll have to kill her.
1: Kill her?
2: Why not? She killed me.
1: Yeah, but you died in an accident.
2: No, it's her story. What actually happened was that I was standing at the edge of the cliff taking photographs for an article I was writing, and she just pushed me over.
1: I don't believe it.
2: You better believe it, because one day, a year or two from now, she'll have to kill you, too.
1: Oh, this is a dream.
2: I need your help.
1: Why should I help you?
2: In the long run, I'll be saving your life. You have to convince her to come to the cabin. It's the only place from where I can take her. That's where she killed me.
1: You can't be serious.
2: Think about what I told you. Keep asking yourself, why do you see me? You might get the answer if you first ask yourself, why did she see me? Or, better yet, ask her.
3: Steve?
1: What?
3: Oh, you poor darling. Did you fall asleep in that chair?
1: I guess I did.
3: I feel so guilty. I had such a wonderful, refreshing sleep. So deep, so restful.
1: Did I dream?
3: What are you muttering about?
1: You said that Bert always wore a big, kind of big floppy hat and a trench coat and cowboy boots.
3: Oh, darling, the absolutely last person in this whole world I want to talk about is Bert.
1: Yeah. Listen.
3: Bert Phillips, as far as I'm concerned, has never existed.
1: Emily, tell me something. Why do you think...
3: Yes, dear?
1: Nothing.
3: Well, I don't know about you, but I'm starved. Darling, you all right?
1: Sure. I just had a crazy dream, that's all.
3: Steve, you sure you're all right?
1: Yeah, I'm okay. Why?
3: You haven't touched a thing.
1: Oh, I never eat much breakfast. The important thing is that you feel okay.
3: Mm-hmm. Sometimes you have this terrible confusion, and then suddenly it's gone. Why it came, you'll never know. How it went, you'll never find out. It's as if someone magically took it away. But it's gone, and that's all that matters. And now, darling. Are we ready to resume our honeymoon?
1: Sure. But we'll have to make some new reservations.
3: Tell you what. Let's not go to New York and then on to Europe.
1: No, why not?
3: Well, we've postponed it twice already. Maybe it's a sign that deep down, we didn't want to go so far away in the first place. How about Mexico City? Just a few hours away and we can... Steve, are you really all right?
1: Emily, do you see someone standing by the door?
3: Where?
1: Just to the left of the cashier's desk.
3: No, darling, there's nobody standing.
1: It must have been my imagination.
3: Oh, Steve. You've caught it from me, this delusion of seeing people. What did it look like?
1: I'm not even sure I saw anyone.
3: Mexico City. How about
1: it? Yeah, sounds great.
3: My problem is I don't have a thing to wear for Mexico. Neither do you.
1: Well, then let's go somewhere else.
3: No, let's go shopping. I'll meet you back here at the hotel for dinner, and we can make reservations for the morning.
1: Are you sure that you're up to going by yourself?
3: Darling, I always shop by myself, and certainly never with a man.
1: Well, but do you feel well enough?
3: When I think of how silly I was over that whole birth business. Well, I've got to get started. See you at dinner, darling.
1: Hello?
4: Darling, I hope you did some shopping, too.
1: Yeah, I picked up a few things.
4: I'm spending a lot of money.
1: Well, that's all right.
4: What are you doing?
1: I thought I'd take a nap.
4: That's good, darling. You do that. I'll see you in a little while. Bye.
1: Why didn't I ask her? Why? Why?
5: You left your door open. Bad. You should keep the door locked these days.
1: What do you want?
5: You didn't ask her.
1: Ask her what?
5: You know what.
1: Were you at the cashier's desk in the coffee shop at breakfast time?
5: You know I was.
1: This is a dream.
5: Dream or reality, what does it matter? You're stuck with me because you believe her. You want to believe her. You love her.
1: This is getting us nowhere.
5: I love her, too. I'm a bigger chump than you are. Even after what she did to me, I love her.
1: And why did you treat her so badly?
5: Who says I treated her badly?
1: Everybody.
5: Who's everybody?
1: Dr. Rossman, for one.
5: He never said I mistreated her. He said she told him I abused her.
1: But you did.
5: Only because she says so.
1: Why should she kill you?
5: For the same reason she'll kill you.
1: You keep saying that.
5: Why do you refuse to believe it? It's true.
1: You can't prove it.
5: Oh, but I can. The camera will prove it.
1: What camera?
5: I told you I was out there taking pictures. She sneaked up behind me and pushed me over the cliff. Her story, she was painting pictures and I was drunk, started beating her, and somehow lost my balance.
1: Why shouldn't I believe her?
5: Because she lied. She made her way down the mountain to where I was lying dead, poured liquor all over me. But she'd forgotten about the camera.
1: The camera?
5: The camera. I was so intent on taking my pictures, that's why I didn't hear her. But the camera went over the cliff with me. It broke against the rocks. It came to rest, finally, behind some bushes.
1: I believe Emily.
5: Oh, in your place I would, too. But the camera, all smashed up, has been lying there 3 years now, in snow, in mud, summer and winter. It's still there. Or what's left of it is still there. Not 20 feet from where I landed.
1: I said I don't believe you.
5: She forgot about it or didn't think about it.
1: In a court of law, that wouldn't prove a thing. That camera could have fallen there at any time.
5: It's not supposed to prove anything in a court of law. It's supposed to prove something to you.
1: What do you want me to do?
5: Bring her to the cabin. To the cliff. I want her.
1: You think I'm crazy?
5: Crazy or sane, it doesn't matter to me. Bring her. Let me have
1: her. No!
5: She'll kill you.
1: You keep on saying she'll kill me. Why?
5: Okay. Okay. Ask me the question you're afraid to ask her. Why do you think she saw me?
1: Because she has a guilty conscience. She feels guilty because she's happy with me.
5: Does she? Now, let's examine that. She feels guilty because she's happy with you. She's so happy with you that on her wedding night, she sees me. Shouldn't that prove something?
6: What could it prove?
5: She's sorry. Not because she killed me, but because she killed me and wound up with you.
6: She loves me.
5: No, she likes you. Why not? You're a nice guy. Most girls like you. But love, that's something else. You're not exciting for Emily the way I was. You're not wild enough for her the way I was. That's why she saw me, Steve. She wants me.
6: That's a lie.
5: You can't face it. That's why you didn't ask her.
6: Ask her what?
5: Why she saw me on your wedding night.
6: I'll kill you.
5: I'm already dead.
6: Why do you insist she killed you?
5: Because I was wise to her. You'll also get wise to her one day. Bring her up to the cabin.
6: Never.
5: Scared?
6: Why should I be scared?
5: Once she's up there, she'll have to choose between us. And you're scared she'll choose me.
3: Why do you want to go to the cabin?
6: I have to do something.
3: I don't understand. What is there you'd have to do at the cabin?
6: It concerns Bert.
3: Bert?
6: Suppose you see him again.
3: I don't want to go to the cabin.
6: You've got to. We have to get rid of Bert.
3: But I am rid of him.
6: He may be gone, he may not. But if you can face that cabin and that cliff, then you will destroy him for good.
3: I haven't been here since he died.
6: You never told me how it happened.
3: I was never able to talk about it.
6: Can you talk about it now?
3: I was painting. My easel was set up here. Right near the edge of the cliff. It's a spectacular view, isn't it?
6: Yes.
3: Careful. Don't stand too close to that edge. He was drunk. More than usual. Ugly, bad-tempered. He criticized my work. I paid no attention. And that infuriated him. He lunged at me and I was terrified. I stepped aside. He stumbled and just fell over. It was awful.
6: Did you love him?
3: Oh, no. How could I love him? He was a beast.
6: Well, then why did you see him on our honeymoon?
3: I didn't really see him. It was only my imagination.
6: Why should you even see him in your imagination? Why should there have been room in your mind, your heart, for anyone but me? Wasn't I enough for you?
3: You were. You are.
6: Or did you want him? Do you still want him?
3: He's dead.
6: He was there at the hotel. I saw him.
3: You saw him?
6: You wanted me to see him. You made it a test of my love. And so because I love you, I saw him. And that's why I brought you here. So that you can choose between us.
3: Between who?
6: Between Bert and me.
3: How can I? Bert's dead.
6: Is that the only reason?
3: Let go of me.
6: Is it?
3: Steve!
6: Did you kill Bert?
3: No!
6: Tell the truth!
3: No!
6: You suck me. Did you kill him?
3: Yes!
6: Why?
3: Because he laughed at me. And my work, and my poetry, and my painting. He said they're a joke.
6: No, they're not. They're exquisite.
3: He was right. I'm a phony.
6: Oh, no, you're wonderful.
3: No, I'm not. I'm a phony. I'm not wonderful. Nothing about me is wonderful. Bert was right. He said, you're a phony. A poet who never writes poetry. A painter who never paints a picture. Even the cufflinks. Bert made those cufflinks. He knew what I was. He loved me for what I was, and I loved him. But sometimes I get mad enough to kill him. And one day I did.
6: Oh, Emily, Emily, listen. Emily, whatever you've done, I love you.
3: I don't want you. I want Bert. I need a man like Bert.
6: Emily, you can't mean any of this. Emily.
3: Don't come near me.
6: Emily!
3: Don't come near me. You know where Bert is now. He's just on the other side of the ledge. Bert!
6: Emily, it's only a dream.
3: Bert!
6: Emily!
3: I'm coming!
6: Look out, Emily! You'll fall over that ledge!
3: He's calling me!
6: There's no one there!
3: Let go of me!
6: You're crazy! You'll go over the edge! You'll get killed!
3: Let go!
6: Emily!
3: Bert!
6: Emily.
3: Help
6: I
3: me!
6: I can't let you kill yourself!
3: Bert!
6: No, Emily!
3: Make him let go of me!
6: Emily! Get away from the ledge!
3: Bert! I'm coming to you!
0: I'll return with a final thought in just a few moments.

0: The police listed it as an accident, the second tragic accident to occur on that beautiful but seemingly fatal spot. What did happen? Once again, we present you with options. We could say Stephen, consumed with jealousy, killed her. We could say her guilty conscience killed her. Or we could say Bert came back to reclaim her. You can make a case for each. Our cast included Ann Shepherd, Mason Adams, Robert Dryden, and Robert L. Green. Associate Director, Marlon Swing. 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
0: Come in. Welcome. Welcome to Mystery Theater. I am Hyman Brown. Do you like riddles? Of course you do. Give me a good riddle that seems to defy solution, and I'll settle down happily to unravel it, like a cat with a ball of twine. And like the cat, I usually succeed in making a tangled mess of it. But untangling a mystery, finding the answer to the riddle, is fun. Unless, of course, you happen to be involved in it personally, and your life depends on finding a fast solution, like Rachel James.
14: Suicide, Lieutenant Forbes. Mr. Carson committed suicide.
15: No, Mrs. James. He was murdered.
14: That's impossible.
15: Why impossible?
14: Because he was the only one in his room. The windows were locked on the inside, and the door was locked on the inside. If Mr. Carson was murdered, how did the murderer escape?
15: Frankly, Mrs. James, I don't know.
14: Well, I do. The answer's obvious. Suicide.
15: Well, the answer is anything but obvious. Because it was murder.
0: Our mystery drama, Key to Murder, was written especially for the Mystery Theater by George Lowther and stars Mercedes McCambridge. Mystery Theater will be back shortly with Act One.

0: I might as well come right out and say it. I'm no Sherlock Holmes. Are you? Well, whether you are or not, here's your chance to match wits with Police Lieutenant Michael Forbes. Mike to you. Luckily, you have nothing to lose. Mike had everything to lose. The life of the woman he had come to love. Our story begins in a certain old four-story brownstone, in a certain large city, on a certain cold and wintry day. In the rather stuffy Victorian living room, Rachel James and her closest friend, Minerva Hall, are having a much-needed cup of tea.
1: Another cup, Rachel?
2: Oh, I guess so, Minerva. Might as well enjoy it while I can still afford it.
1: Oh, come on now. Things aren't that bad. Just because two of your roomers packed up and left.
2: Mm-hmm. Mrs. Parker's making noises about doing the same thing. I don't know that I want to go on living in a boarding house where there's been a suicide. That's what she told me this morning.
1: It's always darkest before the dawn, Rachel, and
2: Minerva, please. This is no time for one of your life-can-be-beautiful proverbs. I'm in a real blockbuster of a bind. You know as well as I do that I've gone through an awful lot since I inherited this rooming house from Aunt Hattie.
1: I know it hasn't been easy for you.
2: Easy? What with inflation and taxes and mortgage payments and skyrocketing fuel bills and I don't know what all, I've just barely managed to keep my head above water. And now with two boarders gone, three rooms empty, counting poor Mr. Carson, I don't know how I'll make ends meet. I just don't know.
1: One thing you can do is stop worrying. We'll get by somehow.
2: We?
1: If worse comes to worse, you can always sell the place. And I have got my job at Gibbon Real Estate.
2: My dear Minerva, let's face facts. You just get by as it is on what they pay you as a clerk. And there's... Well, I don't like to mention...
1: I know, my mother. If it weren't for you footing the bills, I'd never be able to keep her in that sanitarium in Cleveland.
2: Well, that's another problem to worry about. What happens to her if I go broke?
1: Well, she's really not your responsibility.
2: No, but she is. She's your mother. I couldn't let anything happen to her any more than I could let anything happen to you. I got somebody at the door.
1: Maybe someone who wants to rent a room. Yes.
3: Miss James?
2: Yes.
3: And Lieutenant Mike Forbes, homicide.
2: Lieutenant, homicide? You mean the police?
3: Yes, ma'am.
2: Oh, well, won't you come in? It's a terribly cold day, isn't it?
3: Yeah, cold and windy. I walked over from the precinct station. It was just a couple of blocks. And the wind darn near blew this pipe of mine right out of my mouth.
2: I see you held on to it.
3: Oh, you object to pipe smoking, Miss James? I mean, if you do...
2: Oh, no, that's quite all right. Well, now, Lieutenant, I have one or two rooms I think you might like. There's one on the fourth floor that's very spacious. It overlooks the garden in the back. It's very quiet.
3: Now, Miss James, I'm not here to rent a room. I'm investigating the death of Harold Carson.
2: Will you... Come into the living room, then. Minerva, this is Lieutenant Forbes of the police. My friend, Miss Minerva Hall.
1: How do you do?
3: I do.
2: Won't you sit down, Lieutenant?
3: Oh, thank you.
2: Well, now. You say you're investigating poor Mr. Carson's suicide.
3: Yes, ma'am. The fact of the matter is, it wasn't suicide.
2: Not suicide?
3: No, ma'am. Harold Carson was murdered.
2: Murdered? Oh, but that's not possible.
3: Hmm? Why isn't it?
2: Well, you know how he was found, don't you? I mean, don't the police make out reports and things?
3: Oh, I read the dope sheet, all right.
2: Well, then you know he was found on the floor with his head right next to the gas heater and all the jets turned on full.
3: Yeah, I know, but...
2: Minerva here and I smelled the gas and we traced it to Mr. Carson's room and we called to him. But he didn't answer, and then we tried to open the door. But it was locked on the inside. So Min and I had to break it in. And thank heaven she was here, because I'd never have been able to do it alone.
3: Yeah, I can imagine.
2: And there he was, the poor man. He was dead. A suicide.
3: It looked like suicide, yes, but it was meant to look like suicide. But the autopsy report from the medical examiner's office states that the old man was first rendered unconscious by a blow to the head, and that death by asphyxiation, gas, followed.
4: Someone knocked him out and then turned on the gas?
3: Yes.
2: But he couldn't have been murdered. If he was, what happened to the murderer?
3: What do you mean?
2: Well, how did he get out of the room? The windows and door were locked on the inside.
3: No, that couldn't be.
2: Lieutenant, the key was in the door lock on the inside. This is an old brownstone with old doors, the kind that have those big keys, you know. And there's only one key to each room.
3: You don't have duplicates?
2: No, and even if I or someone did have a duplicate, you can't unlock the door from the outside without pushing the other key out of the lock. We'd have found it on the floor, but not in the lock.
3: Mm-hmm. Well, interesting. Very.
2: Oh, that match. Put it out.
3: Just relighting
2: my
3: pipe.
2: No, put out the match. I smell gas. Or I think I do.
4: Oh, not again. Not again.
3: You're right. I smell it now.
2: It seems to be coming from... Yes, it is. It's from upstairs.
3: All right, here. I'll go first.
2: Oh, if it's another...
4: It isn't. It can't be. Lightning never strikes twice in the same...
2: Oh, men.
3: The smell is strong. Very strong. Here on the third floor. Yeah. It's coming from this room.
2: Mrs. Parker.
3: Open up. Open up in there.
2: Break it in. Break it in.
4: Mrs. Parker. Oh, Mrs. Parker.
2: No. Oh, no.
4: Open the window.
3: Let me. Lock from the inside. Door locked on the inside, too. Key in the lock.
2: Mrs. Parker. Oh, let's get her to the window. Fresh air.
3: No. Don't bother. She's dead.
2: But maybe if we can get some air into her lungs...
3: It won't cure a broken neck.
2: Broken?
3: You can see the way it's twisted, Miss Hall. It's broken, all right.
2: Then she's been murdered, too.
3: Yes, Miss James. She's been murdered, too.
2: Hello? Oh, yes. Just a minute. It's for you, Lieutenant.
3: Oh, thank you, Miss James. You? Well, I've questioned all but one boarder, Inspector Morris. A guy named Whitman. No. I'll stick here. It's just 5 o'clock, and Miss James says he gets home promptly at 5 every day. Okay. I'll see you in your office. You look pretty beat, Miss James. Why don't you go to... Lie down for a while?
2: No, it isn't rest I need, Lieutenant. It's just a little peace of mind.
3: Yeah, I guess so. 2 murders in your house in less than 36 hours.
2: And a wrecked livelihood. 2 more boarders, after you questioned them, told me that they were moving out. And nobody is going to move in, you can be sure of that.
3: I haven't seen your husband around. Widow, maybe?
2: I'm divorced.
3: Oh, I'm sorry.
2: No, you needn't be. He was a drunk. I put up with that for years. I would have gone on, I guess, except that he started to cheat on me. There was another woman. I never found out who she was, but I...
3: Oh, I guess this is Whitman, huh?
2: Yes, it is. Mr. Whitman, will you come in here, please?
5: If it's about the rent, Mrs. James, I didn't know anybody else was here.
2: No, it's not about the rent, Mr. Whitman. This is Lieutenant Forbes of Homicide. And according to him, Mr. Carson didn't commit suicide. He was murdered. And then just a couple of hours ago...
3: Let me handle this, Miss James. Sit down, Mr. Whitman. John... C. Whitman, right?
5: Yeah, but what happened a couple of hours ago?
3: I'll ask the questions, aren't
5: I? Well, you don't understand. I'm a newspaper reporter, Daily Globe. Well, not exactly. I want to be a reporter, and I need a break, you know? I keep looking for a break, and if there's been another suicide here, or wait, you said murder.
3: There's been another Death. Yes. Miss James has filled me in on you pretty much, so just answer me a couple of questions now, huh?
5: Sure.
3: You work at the Daily Globe, 8 to 4:30, right?
5: That's right, 8-hour day, half hour for lunch.
3: Yeah. Now, Miss James tells me you always leave promptly at 7:30 in the morning, but today you didn't leave until 1 in the afternoon.
5: Well, yeah, I was sort of off my feet. I called in sick.
3: Yeah, on the day Mr. Carson met his death, on that day you called in sick too, didn't you?
5: Well, yeah. What are you getting at, Lieutenant?
3: Just routine questions, Mr. Whitman. How well do you know Mrs. Parker?
5: Mrs. Parker? Did something happen to her? Is that what this is all about?
3: How well did you know her?
5: Oh, just to say hello to, that's all.
3: How well did you know Mr. Carson?
5: Same. Wish I'd known him better. If I'd known him better, I might have written a story my editor would have printed. But he didn't. Into the scrap basket. Says it wasn't good enough.
2: Mr. Whitman wrote an account of what happened the other day.
3: Thank you, Miss James. I assumed as much.
2: You're welcome, Lieutenant Forrest.
3: Well, thanks, Mr. Whitman.
5: Yeah, now, about Mrs. Parker. What happened? I could get my teeth into one good story. A scoop, you know? Listen, the city editor would make me a reporter, maybe. So, Mrs. Parker, what happened?
3: Mrs. James will tell you, or you can read it in the evening edition.
6: One suspect, Lieutenant. Is that all?
3: Yes, Inspector. Whitman. 32 years old. Been in newspaper work since he graduated from journalism school. Dying to be a reporter and hasn't made it all these years. He's hot for a scoop. Well, it struck me he could maybe be making his own scoop.
6: Well, if he made this one, how come he didn't cash in on it? You checked his city editor. He told you Whitman never said a word about Mrs. Parker's murder.
3: Yep.
6: Yeah, well, have a look at this dope sheet.
3: Harold Carson withdrew his life savings from the bank, $4,300, the day before he was murdered.
6: Read on, Lieutenant.
3: Mrs. Parker withdrew her life savings yesterday.
6: And not a dollar of that money, cold cash, was found in Carson's room or Parker's. You find out who's clever enough to pull this locked door trick. Who was clever enough to get Carson and Parker to withdraw every cent they had in the world? And you'll have your murderer. In fact, I may have your murderer for you.
3: I give?
6: Rachel James. Mrs. Rachel James.
3: No, not her. Listen, Inspector, she's one of the nicest women I've ever met.
6: She's also a convicted felon, Lieutenant.
3: What?
6: Back in 65, she served 6 months for theft.
0: The look on Lieutenant Mike Forbes' face reveals not only shock, but something else. I don't know what it is myself. Oh, no. It couldn't be that he's... Well, he's only known Rachel James a few hours at most. I never believed much in love at first sight. I don't know. Maybe we'll find out when Mystery Theater returns with Act 2.

0: How does a murderer, or anyone else if it comes to that, get out of a room when all exits, windows, and doors have been locked from inside? Impossible? No. After all, whoever murdered old Harold Carson and Mrs. Parker and tried to make their deaths look like suicide must have accomplished what only seems impossible. Up to this point, I have been unable to figure it out. And perhaps you have too. So let's join Lieutenant Mike Forbes in the living room of that old four-story brownstone as he tries getting to the bottom of things.
1: Lieutenant, are you accusing me of murdering Mr. Carson and Mrs. Parker?
2: No, Mrs. James.
3: Then why did you come here to ask her if she'd ever been convicted of theft?
2: Now, Miss Hall, if you don't mind, I'd like to talk with Mrs. James alone.
3: I do mind. Rachel's my friend, my inseparable friend. Whatever you have to say, you can say in front of me.
1: Do as he says, Min. I'll be all right.
3: Well, if you need me, I won't be far off.
2: Miss James, I'm sorry if I'm causing you an embarrassment, but two murders have been committed in this house, and I've got to get at the truth of things.
1: I'm ruined, Lieutenant.
2: That bad?
1: It couldn't be worse. I'm afraid I'm going to have to sell, whether I want to or not.
2: Well, at least you'd get a good price. Land values in this area are high. Going up, too, since they built that office complex and shopping mall over on 8th. Yeah, but, look, I've got to ask you these questions, Miss James, and it'll be in your best interest to answer them. Now then, you did serve a 6-month sentence for theft, didn't you?
1: Yes. And I suppose that makes me a murder suspect right there.
2: Oh, no. I just have to check out everybody's all. Now, about that theft. Were you guilty?
1: No.
2: Was Miss Hall?
1: No. But it could have looked as if she was. And...
4: Oh. You know.
1: You've known all along.
2: Well, like I said, I've been checking.
1: Well, if you knew, why did you bother to ask?
2: To see how you'd react. You reacted fine.
1: Well, thank you.
2: I'm sorry. I didn't mean to offend you. Getting back to the theft, your friend Miss Hall... Well, her boss had given her $900 in cash to put in the bank. Is that right? Well, never mind. I know it's right. You came to the office to go to lunch with her and waited for her at her desk while she was in the ladies' room. When she came back, she opened her desk drawer to get the envelope with the money in it, and it was gone. Now, you just told me you weren't guilty. If that's so, why'd you plead guilty? Well, why?
3: To protect me, Lieutenant. Yes, I've been listening outside the door just in case you got too rough with Rachel.
1: Oh, Min.
3: You might as well know, Lieutenant. You probably know anyway. I stole that money.
1: Min!
3: No, it's got to come out now. My mother came down ill, very ill, and I needed money. When my boss gave me that $900, well... The temptation was too big for me. It was a stupid thing to do, especially since I was sure to be suspected, as I was. But that's when this wonderful woman here stepped forward and said that she'd done it.
1: Well, you had to be with your mother. She needed you. And I was divorced and living alone.
3: Oh, you sacrificed yourself for me, Rachel. And I'll never forget it. Someday I'll get the chance to repay you.
2: Yeah, well, I'll move along now. And thank you for being so frank and open with me about the theft of that money.
3: You knew anyway.
2: No. No, Miss Hall. I didn't know.
5: Then, as I see it, Lieutenant, you've got three suspects now.
2: Three, Inspector?
5: Jack Whitman, Minerva Hall, Rachel James.
2: Rachel, Miss James, you can eliminate her. She didn't do it.
5: Well, you seem awfully sure of that. What makes you so sure?
2: I just can't imagine her killing anyone. No, she's a very decent sort. Generous, sympathetic. Well, anyhow, that's the picture I get from the boarders I talk to and my own observation.
5: Attractive, too, huh?
2: Meaning what, Inspector?
5: Well, don't let any interest you may be developing in Rachel James put blinders on you. Now, about this Miss Hall, this close friend of Mrs. James, you say she admitted stealing that $900 and letting Mrs. James take the rap for her?
2: Yeah, but she's no common thief, Inspector. No, it's the Whitman guy who interests me. I talked to his editor at the Daily Globe. Seems Whitman has been knocking himself out to get to be a reporter for years, but just hasn't got what it takes. He fools himself into thinking all he needs is a break.
5: And you figure maybe he's making his own breaks with these murders.
2: That could be.
5: The more I think about it, Lieutenant, the more it seems to me cracking this case depends on finding the answer to those locked rooms.
2: I couldn't agree more. I checked the doors and the windows. They're solid. No gimmicks. You'll laugh, but I even checked for secret panels. Well, it's an old brownstone, you know. You never know what you might find, but no dice.
5: Well, keep after it. There's an answer. Find it.
2: Yeah. I got a feeling I better find it fast.
5: Why?
2: I don't know. Just one of those feelings you get. Feeling that tells me there could be another murder.
6: Rachel, this is Mr. Gibbon. Arthur Gibbon, my boss. Mr. Gibbon, Rachel James.
7: Oh, it's a pleasure, Miss James.
1: Oh, won't you sit down, Mr. Gibbon?
7: Thank you. Well, Miss Hall has told me of your situation here. Says that you talked to her about selling your house. And as I understand it, two murders have been committed in this house. Most of your boarders have moved out because of them, and well, the house has gotten itself a bad name. That's unfortunate. It's most unfortunate. Brings its value down, you know.
1: Yes, I guess so.
7: Tell me, Miss James, you any idea what your house is worth?
1: Well, no, not really. I was thinking you might make me an offer.
7: Well, yes, I could. Under the circumstances, the best I can do, the very best, would be $50,000.
1: Oh, you're not serious, Mr. Gibbon.
7: Well, I'm afraid I am.
1: Well, the land alone is worth more than that, much more.
7: Yes, but the bad name...
1: Mr. Gibbon, the house has a bad name, so far as renting rooms to boarders is concerned. But if you are the businessman Minerva's always told me you are... You wouldn't be buying the house. You'd be buying the land to tear the house down and put up an office building or something.
7: Well, yes, that's true enough. But, well, the land isn't as valuable as I gather you think it is. And as I understand it, you have no option but to sell.
1: Well, I'm sorry, Mr. Gibbon, but your offer is much too low.

0: land, you can do as you wish. But I ought to tell you, you're making a mistake. As I said, land values are down. So if you change your mind, Mrs. James, you let me know, huh? My offer will still stand. No, that's all right, Minerva. I'll see myself out. You won't forget about the deeds.
1: What deeds?
0: Yeah, ones I want to work on tonight.
1: Oh, yeah, those, yes.
0: Yeah, I'll see you in the office then at 7.
1: At 7. I'll be there.
0: Goodbye, Mrs. James.
1: I could be wrong, Rachel, but I don't know. $50,000 seems like a good offer to me.
2: No, you could be right. But I'll shop around.
1: No.
0: There's no other way, man.
1: Then there's no other way, Art, and the hell with it.
0: No. Well, you listen to me, baby.
1: Oh, no, Art, no. I've gone as far as I'm going to go.
0: This is no time to chicken out.
1: I never bargained for killing Rachel.
0: I didn't either. But how was I to know if she isn't the naive pushover you told me she was?
1: Oh, it's that police Lieutenant Forbes.
0: What do you mean?
1: Well, there's a change in Rachel. Subtle change. I noticed it right after she met Forbes.
0: Well, I still don't get what she...
1: Neither do I. All I know is there's a man in her life again. For the first time in years.
0: Well, all right. So there's a change in her. There's $1 million riding on it.
1: No, I cannot kill Rachel. Carson and Parker, yes, they meant nothing to me. Nothing. I even conned them into taking their life savings out of the bank. Suckers. But to kill Rachel... No, Art, no, I can't do it.
0: You'll do it. You've got to.
1: I won't.
0: You were willing enough to wreck her boarding house business. Willing enough so I could move in, grab that property for 10 cents on the dollar.
1: Taking her money is one thing. Taking her life... No, Art, no. I guess there's some little spark of decency left in me.
0: Decency? You can talk about decency? Cunning her all these years, sucking her dry, like those monthly handouts to keep your dear mama in a sanitarium? Your dear mama who died years ago?
1: Oh, money's one thing.
0: Money is everything. Without it, you might just as well be dead. Now, you listen. I didn't set this whole thing up. I didn't explain the locked door trick and everything else.
1: A locked door trick that didn't work. The cops found out it was murder, not suicide.
0: Thanks to you, not me. If you'd suffocated Carson and Parker like I told you...
1: I couldn't do it. It was too horrible that way.
0: Okay, so you bashed one on the skull and broke the neck of the other?
1: Accidentally.
0: Deliberately. You did it. And now you do it to Rachel James. I don't care either. Do it.
1: No. What are you doing?
0: Calling the police.
1: What for?
0: To tip them off on how Carson was murdered. And Parker?
1: No. You're as guilty as I am.
0: But not as involved. In fact, I'm not involved at all, man. I've seen to that.
1: Give me that phone. Filthy swine.
0: Tonight, man. Killer. Tonight.
3: Well, a spark of decency may still flicker in Minerva's soul, but clearly it's been thoroughly quenched by Arthur Gibbons. Or has it? We'll see. We'll also see how someone can walk out of a room locked from the inside when Mystery Theater returns shortly with Act 3.

0: Even the most skilled psychiatrists, I am told, have trouble unraveling the tangled skeins of motivation which drive us to do one thing or another. I'm thinking of Minerva Hall, who, though she murdered Mr. Carson and Mrs. Parker, is repelled by the prospect of murdering Rachel James. Makes sense, I guess. After all, they've had a close relationship for years. And as for Rachel sensing that Mike Forbes is something to lean on, somebody who can give her some protection, perhaps even shielding her against a role she is finding it more and more difficult to cope with, well, let's see.
1: Sit down, Lieutenant. Cup of tea?
2: No, thanks, Miss James.
1: It's a cold day. It's bitter cold. I thought you might like something to warm you up.
2: Well, I could use something.
1: You mean something stronger than tea? But you're on duty.
2: Well, not officially. I'm not.
1: Well, scotch?
2: Yeah.
1: Bourbon, then.
2: Rye, actually.
1: Oh, dear, I don't think I... Well, I might. Let me look. Lieutenant, if you're not on duty, officially, why are you here?
2: Oh, two reasons. One is your friend's mother.
1: Minerva, her mother?
2: Yeah. Is it a fact you've been helping to support Miss Hall's mother in a sanitarium in Cleveland?
1: Oh, yes. But how did you know?
2: Oh, there's lots of ways. Funny thing about police work, you start digging into one thing and you come up with 10 other things.
1: Oh, here you are.
2: Oh, thank you.
1: And if you'd like to smoke your pipe.
2: Oh, well, thanks. Tell you the truth, I bought a new one.
1: A new pipe?
2: Well, the old one, I guess it was getting kind of rank. Try a new kind of tobacco, too. So if you really don't mind.
1: No. Well, you go right ahead. Oh, about Min's mother. Money has always been tight with Min, and I've just helped out where I could, that's all.
2: Mm-hmm. Oh, I see. What is it you like about Miss Hall so much? Hmm? What makes her such a good friend?
1: Well, that's a funny question, Lieutenant. I'd do anything for Min, and she'd do anything for me. It's as simple as that.
2: Mm-hmm.
1: You said you had another reason for coming to see me.
2: Yes.
1: What is it? Well?
2: You. Now, wait a minute. Don't get me wrong, Miss James. Rachel, I don't know how to put this exactly, but, it's like this. Oh, hang it all, Rachel. I like you.
1: Well, I like you too, Lieutenant.
2: You do?
1: Mm-hmm.
2: Well, women, they scare me. Always have. But not you, though.
1: Mm-hmm.
2: You're... You know what I mean?
1: I think I do, yes. Come in. Oh, Minerva.
3: Feeling better?
1: Oh, sure. I just thought I'd lie down for a while.
3: Brought you a cup of broth. Good and hot.
1: Oh, thank you. That's very thoughtful of you. This bedroom of mine always has been chilly, even with the gas heater going.
3: Yeah, so here. This will warm you up.
1: Mm-hmm.
3: So you did the town with Lieutenant Forbes last night, did you?
1: Uh-huh. It was a marvelous time. Just to be taken out again would have been fun, but Mike... He's a wonderful man, Min.
3: You better be careful. You know what they say. Marry in haste, repent and leave.
4: Oh, Min, who said anything about marriage?
3: Your eyes and that look on your face. That's what says...
1: Oh, nonsense. There's no thought of marriage at all. We hardly know each other. Oh, I'm sleepier than I thought. I better start waking up. I have an appointment at Metropolitan Realty at 11 this morning.
3: About the house and land? Oh, drink that broth while it's hot.
1: Yeah. And I've got appointments at a couple of other real estate firms this afternoon, too. It's going to be able to get those bids I mentioned, but...
3: You won't improve on the offer Mr. Gibbons made, Rachel.
1: Well, maybe not. Oh, good heavens. I can't be this sleepy.
3: Yes. Yes, Rachel, you can't.
1: Oh, nonsense. I didn't get much sleep, that's for sure, but... Oh, what in the world...
3: Well, you dropped your cup and saucer.
1: Oh, I don't understand that. How could I...
3: You're drugged, Rachel.
1: Huh?
3: Sleeping pills in your broth. Enough to knock you out fast.
1: Sleeping pills... Min, what is this?
3: I don't want to do this, Rachel, but I got no choice.
1: No choice?
3: It's your neck or mine. It was Art's idea. Art Gibbons. We're lovers, Rachel. Well, we were.
1: Oh, and Min, how could you do this? How could...
3: Rachel. Rachel. Goodbye, Rachel. Coming, coming. Oh, Lieutenant Forbes.
2: Miss Hall. Miss James in?
3: Oh, yes, but she's lying down. I hear you two painted the town together last night, huh?
2: Oh, I wouldn't say painted exactly. Enjoyed ourselves. Oh. Mr. Whitman, isn't it?
5: Yeah, how are you, Lieutenant?
2: Okay. Yeah, it's quite a bundle of laundry you got there.
5: Yeah, always go out and pick it up Saturday morning. My day off. Well, see ya.
3: I'll tell Mrs. James you dropped by, Lieutenant.
2: Oh, well, maybe she'll be up before I go. I really dropped by to see you, Miss Hall.
3: Me? About what?
2: Well, one or two things. Your mother, for one.
3: My mother?
2: Yes. According to my information, Rachel's been supporting her in that Cleveland sanitarium for years, giving you a monthly check for just that purpose.
3: Oh, what of it?
2: I checked with the sanitarium. They told me your mother died 4 years ago.
6: Yes!
2: What?
3: What?
6: I smell gas up here. Lieutenant, Miss Hall.
2: Hey, let's get up there.
6: It's coming from Mrs. James' room. Mrs. James' room right there.
3: Oh, no. It's locked. Rachel? Rachel!
2: Get out of the way.
3: Rachel!
2: Rachel! Whitman, get that window open.
7: Yeah, okay.
2: Rachel! Rachel!
7: Window's stuck.
2: Break it fast.
3: Is she... Lieutenant,
2: no,
3: is she...
2: No. Thank God, no. We got here in time. Get into the window. Now breathe, Rachel. And you, Miss Hall, Minerva, stay right where you are.
3: Oh, I'm just going down.
2: Stay where you are. You're under arrest for murder.
3: Murder? Arrest? What are you talking about?
2: You know damn well what I'm talking about.
3: Oh, you're out of your mind. You're not making any sense. We find Rachel on the floor by the gas heater, the door locked on the inside.
5: Yeah, Lieutenant, the key is in lock.
3: And you accuse me of murder?
2: Murder one. And I'll make it stick, Miss Hall. Oh, ho. I take my hat off to you, Rachel. You sure know how to broil a steak.
1: I'm glad you enjoyed it, Mike. I will never understand how Min could have done to me what she did.
2: Well, it's easy enough to understand. For a cop, it is, anyhow. I meet all kinds. Generous, greedy, those you can trust, those you can't. What makes some one way and some another? Well, that I will never understand. People, you can't figure them out.
1: You figured out the mystery of the locked rooms fast enough.
2: Oh, that? Well, that didn't take much. If Minerva had been smart, she'd have gotten away with it. I mean, if she'd used sleeping pills on Carson and Mrs. Parker the way she did on you. Then maybe I'd have bought the suicide bit. But Carson and Mrs. Parker were obviously murdered. So the murderer couldn't have gotten out of their rooms, leaving them locked on the inside.
1: It's impossible, of course.
2: So I had to keep looking for the possible. In other words, how did the murderer make it look as if each door had been locked on the inside, when actually the murderer had left the room and locked the door from the outside?
1: And the answer, when you found it, was so simple.
2: Yep.
1: And once you found it, you knew that the murderer had to be Minerva.
2: Had to be. The murderer had to be present when those doors were broken in. You and she broke into Carson's room. And she was there when the three of us, her, you, me, broke into Mrs. Parker's.
1: And all Min did was to take advantage of the confusion.
2: And slip the key, which, of course, she kept with her, into the lock on the inside. As simple as that.
1: Well, you may call it simple, but I think it was a marvelous piece of deduction, for which you deserve more steak and potatoes.
2: Oh, no, oh, no, I couldn't. I'm full up. I would like to smoke my pipe, though. That's okay with you?
1: You better know that it is. And it always will be. Mike.
0: I'll be back shortly with a final thought. As simple as that, the murderer locked the door on the outside, and then breaking in later, simply slipped the key into the lock from the inside. Simple? I think it's ingenious. I would never have thought of it. Would you? Our cast included Mercedes McCambridge, Mary Jane Higby, Robert Dryden, and Robert Maxwell. Associate Director, Marlon Swing. This is Hyman Brown, producer-director, inviting you to return to our Mystery Theater for another adventure in the macabre. Until next time, then, pleasant dreams.

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13: Come in. Welcome. Welcome to Mystery Theater. I am Hyman Brown. The setting on your dial is your passport to a shadowland of mystery and terror, and you can travel as far and as long as your imagination will permit. In ancient times, evil was usually the work of people who were monstrous, grotesque, psychotic. Today's perpetrators, for the most part, are quite banal, Many of them lead what can only be described as normal lives. Some of them have reached such heights of respectability that their deeds are no longer considered evil. Oh, for the good old days when villains were villains and performed with style and flair. Today's faceless scoundrels don't even get any fun out of their own evil.
14: What a charming lady.
15: Hmm? Where, Harry?
14: Near the window. She's beautiful.
15: She certainly is.
14: Introduce me.
15: I'd rather not.
14: Why?
15: Well, you're a married man.
14: What's that have to do with anything?
15: You'll have an affair with her.
14: What? You're crazy. I love my wife. I haven't thought about another woman in 15 years.
15: I'm sure you haven't.
14: Right, I'll introduce myself.
15: Harry. Please. I have a feeling. I have a feeling that this woman is going to kill you.
14: Are you sure you're all right?
15: I know it sounds crazy. But please. Keep away from her. She'll kill you.
13: Our mystery drama, Killer of the Year, was written especially for the Mystery Theater by Sam Dan and stars Norman Rose. I'll be back shortly with Act One.

0: evil. What is evil? Since the beginning of the human race, men have speculated on the nature of evil. Saints, philosophers, psychologists, all have deliberated, and still the answer eludes us. In this enlightened century, will science finally solve the problem? Shall we discover that evil is actually a virus, a disease, that infects its victims at random? Impossible, you say? Well, perhaps. But how do you account for the fact that so many people are suddenly stricken? So many of the most unlikely people. People like Harry Johnson.
1: Turn around, Harry. Let me look at you. Oh, no, dear. The gold cufflinks.
2: Well, that's too formal.
1: Well, it's a formal occasion.
2: All right. Who rang the bell before?
1: Oh, it was a telegram. The president of your own company, Mr. G.G. Gresham himself. Well, what do you think of that?
2: I don't know. What am I supposed to think of it?
1: Well, don't you even want to read it?
2: Oh, you read it.
1: Oh, all right. Congratulations. You are a credit to the corporation. Signed, G.G. Gresham. Oh. Well?
2: Well, what?
1: Do you realize what this means? Mr. Gresham himself, all the way out in Chicago. Mr. Gresham, who personally runs a $500 million corporation, knows about you. Knows about the award and is personal.
2: Mr. Gresham has a PR department which handles this kind of nonsense.
1: Oh, why do you call it nonsense?
2: Because he couldn't care less.
1: I beg to differ, Harry, when one of his executives...
2: To him, I'm an employee.
1: ...wins the Man of the Year award.
2: In a tank town like Danvers Corners.
1: This happens to be the county seat and is the third largest city in the state.
2: Hey, let's hear it for Danvers Corners.
1: Oh, don't pretend to be cynical, Harry, because you're not.
2: My dear, I never set out to win this award. I mean... But it wasn't deliberate. I didn't plan it. It wasn't part of a campaign to do myself some good.
1: Well, it's recognition of the fact
2: I'm
1: that
2: not
1: you...
2: after recognition. I like to work on community projects. I think it's the best investment of time I can make.
1: Darling, when you took me home from our very first date, Mother came upstairs to my room for a chat.
2: That was another world in those days, wasn't it?
1: Oh, it certainly was. And Mother said, "Tell me all about him, dear." And I did. And she said, "You know, he sounds too good to be true." And Harry, she was right. And she still is. You are too good to be true.
2: Oh, come on. I'm the same as everyone else.
1: No, dear, you're not like everyone else. You have a conscience and you have ideals. And those things are in short supply today.
2: Yeah. You know, Jenny, I think I have a headache.
1: A headache? Why should you have a headache all of a sudden?
2: I think my halo is on too tight.
1: Oh.
2: Come on, we'll be late for the bash.
3: Hey, Man of the Year, buddy. This is the first chance I've had to offer my congratulations.
2: Thank you, Pete.
3: Great dinner. Great speech. Listen, why didn't you run for Congress?
2: Now, why should I run for Congress?
3: Why else have you been knocking yourself out 3 and 4 nights a week?
2: Because I like it.
3: You mean it's all going to waste? It's not going to wind up doing you any good?
2: Well, it makes me feel good.
3: You know, coming from anyone else, it would sound like a line, but you, I believe.
4: Hello, Pete.
3: Jenny, congratulations.
4: Oh,
3: honey.
4: Thank you, Pete. Harry, have you met Wilma Sloan?
2: Wilma Sloan? No, I don't think so.
3: Oh, are you in for a treat? Although...
2: Although what?
3: You're so thoroughly married, you probably couldn't enjoy the sight of another beautiful woman.
4: I'll introduce you, dear.
3: Confident Jenny.
2: Who is she?
4: Well, she's a new librarian. And she'll be very happy to meet you.
2: Oh, why?
4: Well, she can thank you for her job. After all, dear, you're the one who raised the funds for the library campaign.
2: Come on, you make it sound as if I did it single-handed.
4: Wilma, I'd like you to meet my husband, Harry Johnson.
5: How do you do?
2: Wilma. Wilma Sloan? No, that isn't your name. You're not Wilma Sloan. I know you. That is, well, I know your face. How could I ever forget your face? I stared at it for hours in that courtroom. I know your face from every angle. There were times when your eyes would wander among the rows of spectators, and sometimes they would meet mine, and we would look at each other for a brief moment. Do you recognize me? Do you know my face? How long was it? 5 years ago. The company had sent me way, way up and out to the northwest, to a place called Centerville. Centerville. It makes Danvers Corners seem like Paris. Centerville.
6: Got to be with us a spell, Mr. Johnson.
2: Oh, 10 days, 2 weeks, I suppose.
6: You from the Gresham Company?
2: Yes, I have to run some sales training sessions. But I'll be at night. Tell me, what's there to do around here in the daytime?
6: Well, to tell the truth, there ain't nothing to do around here daytimes outside of hunting season. But you're in luck.
2: Why?
6: We got us a murder trial going.
2: A murder trial?
6: Yep. It's in all the papers. Well, the papers around here, I guess.
2: Where's the trial being held?
6: Why, in the courthouse. Where else? I'm fixing to go myself. I'll get the wife to take over the front desk. I'll drive you down there. That's her.
2: She's the defendant?
6: That's her. Tessie Bonner. She works in the library. Maybe I should say she worked in the library.
2: Well, she's a very beautiful woman.
6: Yep. She's good looking. But she's a killer.
2: Well, isn't that what the jury's supposed to decide?
6: Hey, the jury's already decided. I know every one of them in that box. I can tell.
2: But that's not right.
6: You just listen to the testimony. You'll see. It'll prove she's guilty beyond the shadow of a doubt.
7: State your full name, please.
8: Mrs. Edna Coyne. Well, I guess my full name would be Edna Amaryllis Coyne.
7: Mm-hmm. And you rented an apartment to the defendant, Miss Teresa Bonner.
8: Yes, sir. A 3-year lease.
7: And the deceased, was he a regular visitor?
8: Oh, yes, indeed. He'd show up there 2, 3, sometimes 4 times a week. I said to my oldest girl, looks like we have a little love nest up there in 3G. And she said, oh, Ma, get with it. This is the new morality. I mean, so what do you prove if you have a document? Well, I was going to tell her.
7: And did you ever hear signs of an altercation?
8: A what?
7: Arguments. Fights.
8: Oh, no. No, I can't say that I did. I didn't hear a word until that night.
7: Now then, suppose you tell us just exactly what you heard.
8: Well, I was surprised.
7: Surprised? Why?
8: Well, you know, they was very quiet, usually. And all of a sudden, on this particular night, they start yelling at each other.
7: Yelling?
8: Well, maybe not yelling, but you could hear them all right. And he was saying, it's over. It has come to an end. And she kept saying, no, it's not over. It's just begun. She said, I can't. I won't let you walk out on me. And he said, we both knew it would have to end sometime. And she said, it can only end when one of us is dead. And he said, don't be stupid. And she said, I won't let you go. I can't let you go. And he said, you knew from the start I was married. And she said, yes, and so did you. And...
7: Yes, Miss Coyne?
8: Well, she said, if I can't have you, she can't have you either.
7: And what did he say to that?
8: He said, be sensible. And she said, how can a woman in love be sensible? And then the next thing I heard him say was, you're crazy. You've gone mad. Put down that knife.
7: You heard him say those exact words. Put down that knife.
8: Yes, sir.
7: And then what happened?
8: And then I heard him yell.
7: And then?
8: And then I didn't hear anything. Well, I was scared, you know. I didn't know what to think.
7: What did you do?
8: Well, I thought for a minute. Then I walked up the stairs, and I went to her door.
7: Yes.
8: And I just stood there listening. Finally, I knocked on the door, and I said, Miss Bonner, Miss Bonner, are you okay? There was no answer. Well, I tried to turn the handle, and the door wasn't locked. So I opened it, and I walked right into the apartment. And there I saw...
7: Would you tell us what you saw?
8: I saw him lying on the floor. He was dead.
7: You're sure he was dead?
8: Oh, yes. His chest was covered with blood.
7: And where was the defendant?
4: She was standing there near him, right in the middle of the room. And she was holding a big knife in her hand. And you could see blood on the blade.
7: Would that be that large knife lying on the table marked Exhibit B?
4: Yes, sir. Yes, sir, that's the knife. And she was holding that knife in her hand. And she was mumbling, "No one else can ever have you. No one else can ever have you."
7: Mm-hmm. And what you've told us just now is exactly what you saw?
4: Yes, sir. Exactly.
7: I have no further questions.
2: And through it all, she sat quietly at her table, next to her attorney. It was as if someone else were on trial. She hardly seemed to listen to anything that was being said. Occasionally, she would glance at the spectators. Her eyes would slowly sweep the room. From time to time, they would meet mine. And she would look at me. Or was it my imagination? But the trial came to an end, finally. The jury left the room at 11:45 and returned promptly at 2. They had lunch between 12 and 1:30. So you can imagine how long they deliberated. But, of course, the verdict was obvious from the very outset. Guilty. Guilty of murder in the first degree. Guilty with no recommendation for mercy. So now, what is she doing here? Less than 5 years later. Because this is Tessie Bonner. She may call herself Wilma Sloan, but her name is Tessie Bonner.
1: This is Wilma Sloan.
2: How do you do?
5: Congratulations, Mr. Johnson.
3: Wilma, you said I could have the next dance. How are you at keeping promises?
5: I never broke one yet.
3: Well, now, if you good people will excuse us.
1: Oh, they make a handsome couple, don't they, Harry?
2: Oh, what?
1: I said Pete and Wilma Sloan make a good-looking couple, don't they?
2: Oh, yes, yes.
1: Oh, she's such a beautiful girl, isn't she?
2: Yes. Yes, Jenny. Lovely.
9: Lovely. If you like a girl who knows how to use a knife. But is she the same one? Harry is absolutely certain. But if she is the same one, what is she doing here? The state where she was tried still has the death penalty. At the very least, she should be in jail for a long, long time. Well, you'll only have to wait a short, short time until Mystery Theater returns with some answers in Act 2.

0: Although Harry Johnson has raised considerable funds for the town library, he rarely goes there himself. However, this afternoon, on an impulse, one that he can't explain, he has stopped at the library. From the doorway, he regards the librarian, a rather beautiful young woman named Wilma Sloan. She's talking to several children. It's hard to believe that she is a woman who, in a fit of passion, or as a result of a cold-blooded resolve, stabbed her lover to death. But she did, some 5 years ago, in a state 1,000 miles away. And she has been tried and convicted for murder. The question is, what is she doing here? And Harry Johnson wants to know. He wants the answer, but evidently not now. So he turns away and walks down the library steps.
1: Harry! Harry, want a lift?
2: Sure thing. Thanks, Pete.
1: You know, if anybody were to ask me where they could find Harry Johnson, I'd answer, try the library.
2: Just what's that supposed to mean, Pete?
1: Don't have an affair with her, Harry.
2: What?
1: You heard me.
2: Don't have an affair with whom?
1: With Wilma Sloan.
2: Oh, come on, Pete. What's gotten into you?
1: The problem is not what's gotten into me, but what's gotten into you.
2: Pete, you're either crazy or...
1: Or what?
2: I don't know. Look, what are you driving at?
1: What I'm driving at is that man is not naturally monogamous.
2: Oh, let's not start this nonsense
1: That's
2: again.
1: That's why I never got married. You may be deeply in love with a woman, but suddenly someone happens along and...
2: And what?
1: And you're gone.
2: I think that's ridiculous.
1: It probably is. But unfortunately, it happens. And it happened to you last night.
2: Pete, I wish you would tell me what you're talking about.
1: I'm talking about Wilma Sloan.
2: What about Wilma Sloan?
1: All right, let's do it in steps, huh? Last night you were introduced to her. One look at your face convinced me.
2: Convinced you of what?
1: Convinced me I'd better ask her to dance so I could get her away from you.
2: And have her for yourself, no doubt.
1: Don't get me wrong. I'd take her if I could get her. But she's not for me. I know. See, I'm an expert in these affairs.
2: Mm. Oh, so modest.
1: Look, you may disapprove of my attitude toward life and love, but I do have both experience and expertise. So I took her away from where you and Jenny were standing before...
2: Before what?
1: Before what you were thinking, before that look on your face could become obvious to everyone else, including my poor dear sister.
2: You know, I think that you are crazy.
1: Yeah, yeah. And so now it's the afternoon of the next day, the late afternoon. I'm downtown. I stop for a traffic light. Idly, I glance toward the library steps, thinking, of course, of that delectable new librarian. When who do I see walking up the steps? Why, my most faithful brother-in-law, Harry. A man whose rectitude has just earned him the Man of the Year award here in Danvers Corners.
2: Oh, I can explain that.
1: But I can explain it better. You walked up the steps. You paused. You're new at this business. You don't quite know how to go about it. So at the last minute, you lost your nerve and beat a hasty retreat.
2: Look, Pete, not one word of what you say is true.
1: But you'll come back again. There always has to be a first time, Harry. And your first time is waiting in the wings. Or I should say, behind the desk. Harry, don't do it.
2: I have no intention of...
1: You think you don't.
2: Pete, if you don't mind, I insist that we change the subject.
1: Why? Is it so painful?
2: No, it's ridiculous.
1: Then why are you becoming so excited?
2: I'm not excited.
1: Well, what are you?
2: Pete, look, I'm very much in love with my wife.
1: Your kind of guy needs watching.
2: Well, don't judge everybody's morality by your own.
1: What were you doing at the library?
2: I thought I needed a certain book. And then... Well, then I remembered that I had it in the house.
1: Sure,
2: it's true.
1: Do you know what Nero said about truth? He said the truth is whatever you want it to be.
2: I must say you choose a strange model.
1: But that's where you are right now, Harry. And don't say I didn't warn you.
3: Hello, Centerville Motel.
2: Yes, this is Mr. Harry Johnson. You wouldn't remember me. I was out there 5 years ago.
3: I remember you fine, Mr. Johnson. You were with the Gresham Corporation. You spent 15 days here teaching sales seminars. You was in room 112, facing the lake.
2: Yes, well... I may have to take a trip out there, and I wanted to know if the Well, if the motel was still around.
3: Oh, we're bigger and better than ever. Want me to make you a reservation?
2: Well, my plans aren't firm yet.
3: Why, sure, just give us a little notice. We always got room for you, Mr. Johnson. Yes.
2: I remember when I was out there, you had some excitement.
3: Excitement? Here?
2: Yes, you were having a trial, weren't you?
3: Trial? Oh, yeah. Tessie Bonner. That's who it was.
2: Yes. I remember I was in the courtroom when the jury brought in a guilty verdict.
3: Oh, yes. That they did.
2: Now, I wasn't there when the judge sentenced her. Tell me, what did she get?
3: The rope. But then the governor said, oh, come on, you can't hang a woman. So he gave her life instead.
2: Oh. Well, I guess she's still in jail.
3: No, she's dead.
2: Dead?
3: But I say dead. That's the only way to figure. You see, they had a breakout from the women's penitentiary a couple of years ago. Wilma and a couple of others escaped.
2: Oh, well, then why do you say that she's dead?
3: Well, they made it up to the mountains, but they got caught in a snowstorm. And I guarantee you nobody could live through that one. Well, been nice talking to you, Mr. Johnson. You come up and see us real soon.
2: Yes, sir, thank you.
4: Harry?
2: Oh, hello, dear.
4: Oh, I thought I heard someone come in the back door. I wanted to make sure it was you.
2: Well, I saw a whole line of cars parked in front of the house, and then I remembered it's your women's club afternoon.
4: Oh, we're just breaking up now.
2: I didn't want to disturb anyone, so I just sneaked up the rear staircase.
4: Oh, that's hardly a word you use in your own house. Sneaked. Incidentally, what are you doing home so early?
2: Jenny, I have a problem. I just want to, you know, sit and think it out.
4: Oh, sounds grim.
2: Yeah, it probably is.
4: What's it about?
2: Well, it's concerned with the duties of a citizen.
4: Uh-huh. Well, let me know how it works out. Oh, darling, would you mind doing something for me?
2: You name it.
4: Wilma Sloan is here, and she doesn't have her car, and nobody else is going her way.
2: Oh, Wilma Sloan.
4: You remember. You met her the other night at your award dinner. Darling, would you mind giving her a lift home?
2: Would I mind?
4: Well, I'd do it myself, except I've got to get dinner started.
5: This is very kind of you, Mr. Johnson.
2: I'd rather you called me Harry.
5: I will on one condition. You must call me Wilma.
2: Well, I'll do better than that. I'll call you Tessie.
5: Tessie?
2: Or Teresa. Or Miss Bonner. Which do you prefer?
5: I see. Well, what do we do now?
2: I know what I should do.
5: And what's that?
2: Head for the police station and turn you over to the authorities.
5: Why?
2: Because you're an escaped convict.
5: I know I'm an escaped convict, but why should you turn me over to the police?
2: Why? Because it's my duty as a citizen.
5: Oh. And you always do your duty as a citizen?
2: I try to, at least to the best of my ability.
5: And as you see it, it's your duty to return me to the penitentiary?
2: Yes.
5: Why? I never did you any harm. I killed a man who needed killing.
2: You can't kill another human being just because you want to.
5: What else was I to do? He used me, and then he tossed me aside as if I were an object of no consequence.
2: What kind of society would we have if people were free to kill at their own pleasure?
5: You haven't answered my question, which is, what do we do now?
2: I should turn you over to the police.
5: I know you said that. Is this the road to the police station?
2: No.
5: Why aren't we headed that way?
2: Because...
5: Yes. It's clear. It's very clear to me.
2: What do you mean it's very clear to you? How could it be very clear when it isn't clear to me? I don't even know what I'm doing or why.
5: In the interests of clarity, why do you hesitate to do your duty? Would you hesitate for a moment if I were a man? I don't think so. Again, would you hesitate if I were old, ugly?
2: Oh, no, look, that's...
5: That's what? Why do you hesitate? I heard you speak at the banquet the other night. The fabric of society is woven by each single individual and so forth. I recognized you. I remembered you from the courtroom.
2: You did?
5: Oh, yes. And I said to myself, uh-oh, if he remembers me, I'm gone. This is Mr. Pillar of the community himself in the flesh.
6: I should turn you in. I should.
5: But you won't.
6: How do you know?
5: Because you want me.
6: Oh, come on. That's ridiculous.
5: Of course it is, but you want me. And you're saying to yourself, here's the most attractive woman I ever met.
6: You have an extremely high opinion of yourself.
5: I must be the most attractive woman you ever met. Do you know why? Because I'm making you go against the habits of a lifetime.
6: I haven't done anything yet.
5: Oh, yes, you have. You're thinking what a waste it would be to send her back to prison. You're not interrupting me now, are you? You're 40 years old. You never stepped out of line in your life. Aren't you bored with Jenny?
6: I'm afraid you don't know everything. Oh, I admit I was tempted for a moment.
5: You should be. I made you quite an offer.
6: Offer? What offer?
5: Myself.
6: What? You would sell yourself to buy my silence?
5: Most women sell themselves for something.
6: That isn't true.
5: They sell themselves for security, for advancement, for the illusion of romance. For me, right now, there is nothing more valuable in all the world than your silence.
6: Well, it's not for sale.
5: Why not?
6: Not so that I could engage in a tawdry affair.
5: Oh, I see. It's not that you're opposed to an affair. Just a tawdry affair. Why would ours be tawdry?
6: Because...
5: It's not how these things begin. It's what they become. Both of us are attractive. We're intelligent. In a week, a month, we would love each other.
6: I love my wife.
5: Then why aren't we headed toward the police station?
6: We are.
0: It's about 3 miles to the station house, and it should take 4 or 5 minutes to get there. An awful lot can take place in 4 or 5 minutes. Will she submit quietly and return to a life sentence in prison? After all, she got in there because she killed one man. Would she kill another man to stay out? From a different perspective, how solid is Harry's resolve to turn her over to the police? Questions, possibilities, we shall weigh them all when Mystery Theater returns shortly with Act 3.

0: How does it begin? Where does it begin? Why does it begin? A man spends his years walking what we are pleased to call the straight and narrow. Suddenly he finds himself sorely tempted to break out of the social and religious mold he has formed for himself over a lifetime. There are those who say man is naturally evil, and there are those who say man is intrinsically good. Well, Harry Johnson can be a test case for either point of view.
1: Here we are.
2: Yes, here we are.
1: At the police station.
2: Do your duty, Mr. Harry Johnson. Do your duty as an upright, dedicated, concerned citizen.
1: I will. Let's go.
3: Well, sure. Send him in. Mr. Johnson and Miss Sloan. Well, won't you both sit down? Well, what can I do for you?
1: Lieutenant Craven.
3: By the way, I was going to go to that banquet the other night, Mr. Johnson, but I was on the desks. Somebody has to mind the store.
1: Yeah, that's right.
3: Congratulations. Everybody says, for once, the Man of the Year committee picked the right guy.
1: Thank you.
3: Well, now, what can your police department do for you folks?
1: Lieutenant, I am here to report...
3: Yes, sir?
1: I wish to report that Miss Wilma Sloan...
3: Well, hold it just a second. I didn't think I'd have to write anything down. Let me get my pad here. Okay. Shoot.
1: I have to report that Miss Wilma Sloan...
3: That's Sloan spelled with an E at the end, right?
4: That's right.
3: We got some Sloans over to North Gap, but they don't have the E... So you wouldn't be related, I suppose.
4: I don't suppose so.
3: You were saying, Mr. Johnson, about Miss Sloan?
1: I wish to report that I...
3: Say, you sound like it's something serious.
1: Well, I... Look, you see, Miss Sloan here is... Well, she's a...
3: Yeah?
1: She's a very shy and timid person, and... Well, she happened to be talking to my wife, and she said she couldn't be sure, but she thought she might have noticed some prowlers about the vicinity of her home. Well, I said, why don't you notify the police? And she said she didn't want to bother anyone.
3: Oh, now, Miss Sloan. Bother us? Please bother us. That's why we're here, to be bothered.
1: And so I said, nonsense. I'll take it up with my friend, Lieutenant Craig.
3: You're absolutely right, Mr. Johnson. Miss Sloan, any time you have the slightest... Vegas suspicion. You get on that phone. You understand?
4: Yes, Lieutenant.
3: Mr. Johnson, if there were more people like you, how much easier our job would be.
4: Thanks for the lift. Won't you come in? You know, you haven't said a word since we left the police station.
1: I know. Good night.
4: Good night? Just like that?
1: No, not just like that. I suppose you should know why I did it.
4: But I do know.
1: It's not at all what you're thinking.
4: It isn't?
1: I thought about it. I kept thinking about what you had done. You killed a man who had behaved badly toward you. After all, he was married and he had no right. Well, you were sentenced to prison. You had already served 2 years.
4: Three.
1: It isn't as if you're a professional killer. You won't do it again. You've been frightened enough, punished enough. In jail, you'd be a burden on society. Here, you're an asset to the community. You're productive.
4: Harry, you can kiss me.
1: I'm doing this because I think no useful purpose would be served.
4: Harry, why don't you kiss me? You wanted to kiss me since you first saw me in that courtroom. Harry, kiss me.
1: Wilma. Hello, Jenny. Where were you?
5: Harry, you're home.
1: Of course I'm home.
5: Well, I figured the PTA committee meeting should be over by 10:30, so I thought I'd surprise you and stop by. We could go somewhere and have a sandwich. Oh, was I hungry.
1: I'm sorry.
5: But the school was dark. I guess the meeting ended early.
1: Well, no. As a matter of fact, it never began.
5: Oh? What do you mean?
1: Well, there was no meeting. It was the wrong night.
5: Oh. Well, what did you do?
1: Oh, I figured since I was out anyway, I'd pay old Jerry Phelan a visit.
5: Jerry Phelan?
1: Yes, you remember Jerry. He ran the newsstand near the railroad station since, well, I guess it must be the Civil War or something like that.
5: Oh.
1: Well, you see, now he's laid up sick. Everybody's forgotten him, and, well, he lives near the school.
5: Oh, darling, that was very thoughtful and very sweet. Incidentally, dear, are you free Wednesday night?
1: Well, sure. Why do you ask?
5: Well, you do have a great many demands on your time.
1: Do I? Well, yes, I suppose I do. I mean, the way you ask that question.
5: What do you mean?
1: Are you free Wednesday night? A woman shouldn't have to talk that way to her own husband.
5: Oh, Harry, you're the kind of a man who has to keep active working for the community, and, well, I don't mind at all.
1: You don't?
5: No, because, darling, it's the thing you need. You have to do it. You need fulfillment. It makes you a better man and a better husband.
1: You know, Jenny, I never realized what a remarkable woman you are.
5: Oh, thank you, kind sir.
1: Why don't we go out now and have a snack somewhere?
5: No, Harry, it's too late. Wednesday night.
1: I have to go.
4: So soon?
1: It's close to 11.
4: I suppose so. But I'll see you tomorrow night.
1: Tomorrow? Oh. Tomorrow's Wednesday, isn't it? We can't see each other.
4: Why not?
1: Well, because Jenny has something planned.
4: Jenny?
1: She's my wife, Wilma.
4: Then what am I?
1: Wilma, I...
4: Oh, poor Harry. You can never face reality. You are terrified by the facts.
1: Wilma, I have to go now.
4: To Jenny?
1: Of course. As we both know, she is my wife.
4: Because she has the document. The document. That's how Mrs. Coyne expressed it at the trial. She has the document. Oh, Harry. Who has your heart?
1: Oh, Wilma. I'll give you a call tomorrow or Thursday.
4: Harry wants you to answer the question. No, I guess not. Because once you face up to that question, you'll have to accept the next step. You'll have to divorce Jenny.
1: Divorce Jenny? Well, a man in my position doesn't divorce.
4: Oh, I see. Your position doesn't divorce. How about you?
1: Well, I could never do it. I could never...
4: You're going home to her now. But answer this. Would you rather be alone with her? Or would you rather be alone with me?
1: Well, Pete, it's about time for the dessert, and I always skip mine. So, suppose we stop talking about sports and politics, and you tell me why you wanted to buy my lunch.
6: A couple of months ago, I warned you, Harry.
1: About what?
6: I warned you not to have an affair with Wilma Sloan.
1: Now, Pete.
6: Harry, I spoke with Lieutenant Craven of the police department.
1: Oh, Lieutenant Craven?
6: Or rather, he spoke with me. I will say he was embarrassed.
1: What does Lieutenant Craven have to do with...
6: Some time ago, you brought Wilma in to see him. It seems that she was too bashful to complain about prowlers in her neighborhood.
1: Yes?
6: Yes. So, Craven's had a squad car cruising the area, and the patrolman noticed...

0: Yeah. Oh. Well, Craven's a good friend of mine. And he's put two and two together.
1: What right does he have to...
0: Come on, Jerry, come on. Craven worships the ground you walk on. He thinks you should be president. He's afraid if this gets out, and this kind of thing always does, you'll become a laughingstock. A guy like you, Mr. Morality himself. Why, people will eat this up.
1: Pete, I don't know what to do.
0: Okay, let's break it down. You in love with her?
1: I don't know.
0: Will you divorce Jenny?
1: I don't want to.
0: Harry, break it up now. Before it goes too far. Walk away. Because after a while, she won't let you.
1: What do you mean?
0: It's in her eyes. Those brilliant eyes. There's something sharp, like steel. To get what she wants, she'll do anything. She's the kind who could kill you.
1: Oh, that's ridiculous.
0: Harry, you've been married 15 years. Now, I don't say this because she's my sister, but she's a girl in a million, Jenny is, and you know it.
1: Pete, it's like...
0: It's like an illness. I know. I've been there before. But you can't end every illness by letting it run its course, because that way you take the chance it'll kill you. Harry, cure it.
1: I don't know how to do that.
0: You don't know how to, or you don't want to? Look, your life's in a mess right now. Go away for a week.
1: Go away? How?
0: Come on, a guy in your position can suddenly realize he has to make a business trip. Get away from both of them and think out your problem. Decide what's important. Make up your mind. What do you really want?
2: Harry, darling.
1: Hello, Wilbur.
2: Well, hello. Is that all you can say? It's been over a week. Come on, sit down. Dinner's ready. I'm just carving the roast.
1: Wilma, it's time we had a serious talk.
2: I know, darling. We're overdue.
1: No, Wilma, you can trust me.
2: Trust you? Of course I trust you.
1: No, not really.
2: What are you saying?
1: You didn't want to go back to prison. Now, that's true, isn't it?
2: That's true, but...
1: No. Now, please listen. So you don't have to pretend any longer.
2: Pretend what?
1: Pretend that you love me.
2: Harry, I'm not pretending.
1: That first night, you said to me that my silence was the most important thing in the world, and that you were willing to buy it. Now, you said that.
2: Yes, I said that.
1: Well, you don't have to buy it any longer. Not that you ever had to buy it in the first place.
2: So you thought I was buying you.
1: You admitted it.
2: You forget what else I told you that same night. I said it's not how these things begin, but what they become. And ours has become love.
1: I love my wife. Now, look, this is over. It's come to an end.
2: It's not over. It's just begun. I won't let you walk out on me.
1: We both knew it would have to end sometime.
2: It can only end when one of us is dead.
1: Oh, Wilma, don't be stupid.
2: My name isn't Wilma. Why do you call me Wilma?
1: Because... Oh, good Lord. This is the way it happened before. The way...
2: Yes, it has happened before, hasn't it? Oh, hasn't it, Charlie?
1: Please, control yourself, Wilma.
2: You know my name isn't Wilma, it's Tessie. Was that her name? Was that her name, Charlie?
1: I'm not Charlie Reynolds or Ryan. I'm Harry. Harry Johnson. And you're safe. Your secret is safe with me.
2: If I can't have you, she can't have you.
1: Be sensible.
2: A woman in love is never sensible.
1: Don't be crazy.
2: If I can't have you, no one can have you.
1: You're mad. Put down that knife.
2: I will kill you.
1: No, Wilma.
2: My name is Tessie.
1: Wilma.
2: I told you
1: Wilma.
2: No one else can ever have you. No one else can ever have you.
3: I'll be back shortly with a final thought. Wilma Sloan, Tessie Bonner, Charlie Reynolds,

Harry Johnson, so many times, in so many places, they act and reenact the same roles, over and over again. And it's a mixture of love, deceit, madness, and evil. And to taste it is to risk the arrival of death. Our cast included Norman Rose, Terry Keane, Joan Shea, Nat Polin, and Ken Harvey. Associate Director, Marlon Swing. This is Hyman Brown, Producer-Director, inviting you to return to our Mystery Theater for another adventure in the macabre. Until next time, then, pleasant dreams.

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13: Come in. Welcome. Welcome to Mystery Theater. I am Hyman Brown. Someone once said that we are what we eat, a statement I won't dispute, but I think we might go a step further and say, at least with equal accuracy, that we are what we think. Curiously, though, our thoughts shape our lives, our very destiny. Most of us, as any psychiatrist will tell you, are motivated by thoughts so deep within our psyches that we're really not aware of them at all. In point of which, consider the strange case of Anton Stern.
14: But Anton, please, Jonathan is dead. Our son died more than 6 months ago.
15: Stella, why do you do this to me? Why are you trying to break my heart?
14: Oh, my darling, break your heart. I'm trying to put the pieces back together again.
15: By lying to me? By telling me that Jonathan is back and... But... Listen. He's playing now. In studio. Playing.
14: Anton, I hear nothing.
15: In the studio. Practicing. It's Jonathan, I tell you. Come, Stella. Come and see for yourself. Our son is alive.
13: Our mystery drama, Concerto in Death, was written especially for the Mystery Theater by George Lotha and stars Marion Seldes. I'll be back shortly with Act One.

0: This is the strange story of what befell Anton Stern only a few years ago. A story few people know. Yes, I'm talking about the celebrated conductor of the City Symphony. To begin this curious tale, I'll ask you to join me in the Stern's apartment on Park Avenue in New York City. It is late afternoon of an overcast autumn day. In the gracious living room, we find Stella, Anton's lovely wife, and his equally attractive daughter, Rebecca.
1: Oh, Mother, stop pacing up and down. You'll be worn out by the time Father gets here.
2: Oh, I can't help myself, Becky. I haven't seen him in 2 months.
1: You should have gone on tour with him, or at least spent some time with him in one city or another.
2: I would have you know that if Dr. Edmonds hadn't advised against it.
1: Well, I'll never understand why. Granted, Edmonds is one of the best psychiatrists in the country, but still...
2: Well, he felt that my presence during the tour might be too much of a reminder of Jonathan's death. Well, you know as well as I that the tour was largely arranged as therapy.
1: I never realized what mental depression could do to a person till Jonathan collapsed and died while recording the Paganini First Violin Concerto.
2: Your father conducting.
1: Oh, what a terrible shock. To see your son, only 20 years old, drop dead before your eyes. Oh, I'm sorry, Mother. I brought it all back to you.
2: It's all right, Becky, dear. I expected Jonathan's death sooner or later. I was prepared for it. Your father wasn't.
1: But he knew of Jonathan's condition, his congenital heart condition.
2: Yes, but he never believed.
1: It frightened me. The way he kept insisting that Jonathan was alive... Imagined he heard him practicing in his studio upstairs.
2: Well, thanks to Dr. Edmonds, he recovered. And 2 months on tour has brought full recovery. You're here. I'll answer the door, Olga. Becky, how do I look?
1: Beautiful. Only don't look worried, Mother. Smile.
2: Yes. Anton.
3: Stella.
2: Oh, Anton.
3: Oh, Stella, my darling.
2: Oh, I missed you
3: so.
2: I missed you too.
3: I too. Oh, I've missed you, and it's good to be home, Stella. It's good to be home. Oh, Rebecca.
1: Welcome home, Father.
3: Oh, thank you. It's good to see you, my dear. You kept in practice while I was away?
1: Oh, yes. If I'd practiced any more, I'd have worn out the keyboard and the violin.
3: The violin? Oh, why waste your time? How many times have I told you why waste your time on the fiddle when your brother's a prodigy? You stick to the piano and leave the violin to your gifted brother. Believe me, you... What is it? Why are you all looking at me?
2: Well, you said... Well, you talk as if Jonathan...
3: Well, where is he? Why isn't he here to greet me?
2: McNally, I thought you said, when we talked on the phone, you said...
4: I know what I said, and I know what I'm hearing.
3: What?
4: Anton.
3: Where is he, that son of mine? Where is he? Oh, of course. In his studio. Always in his studio. Jonathan, I'm home. Your father's home.
2: McNally... You said he was all right.
4: He was. Heaven help us till we came through that door. He was.
2: Anton?
3: Yes, come in, Stella. All of you, come in.
4: Are you all right, Anton?
3: What is all right, Nah. To know that my only son is dead, that's all right?
2: You do know, then?
3: Oh, yes. But for an instant there, a few moments, I was sure I heard him practice. Just as he used to. And I rushed up here to the studio only to find... emptiness. And then again, I knew he's dead. Dead.
1: Do you want us to call Dr. Edmonds?
3: I'm all right. I'm recovered. Or as fully recovered as anyone can after the death of his only son. You understand that?
1: Your only son. Yes, I understand.
3: What happened just now is just one of those things. Coming home after 2 months away, got to me, that's all.
4: How about a drink, Anton? It's been a long time and day for you. The plane trip from Seattle.
3: Yes, yes. A drink would be good. Let's all go down and have one.
2: Yes, come along then, dear.
3: Stradivarius. Jonathan Stradivarius. Who moved it? Who? Well, don't just stare at me, all of you. The case, I placed it here on the table just so, with a bowl of flowers there and his photograph there, and it's been moved. Who's been touching this case, touching Jonathan's violin?
1: Well, I didn't know that you...
3: Wanted it untouched. But I said so. I made it clear. No other hand was ever to touch the Strad. You?
1: Father, I didn't know.
3: You didn't?
1: Father, it's got to be kept in condition. It's a priceless Stradivarius. It's got to be played
3: and
1: so that...
3: You played it. You played Jonathan's violin?
1: Anton.
3: It was never to be touched. I said that. I made it clear, never to be touched.
2: But Becky is your daughter, Jonathan's sister.
3: She's not Jonathan.
1: No. But I love you too, Father. Every bit as much as Jonathan did.
3: I love you, Rebecca, but never touch this again, please. It was his. It's all I have left to remember him. It's sacred to me. Promise me you'll never touch it again.
1: I promise.
3: Yeah, more wine, Mac?
4: Thanks, Anton, of course. It goes well with the beef. Helga is still the finest cook in the world. She certainly hasn't lost her touch while we've been away, Stella.
2: No, and so long as she keeps her touch, I must be careful to keep her.
1: You'd be astounded, McNally, at how many of our friends offer her more money to leave us for them.
4: Well, competition is competition. We lost Vladimir Oblensky thanks to it.
1: The man who replaced Jonathan.
3: You... A blast slipped out of my hand. That was clumsy of me.
1: No, of me. I'm sorry.
3: Because you mentioned Jonathan? Oh, nonsense. I tell you, I'm perfectly recovered.
1: Yes, Father.
3: We did lose Oblensky, as Max says. He was not the finest concertmaster we ever had. Jonathan was that. No one can ever take his place, but Oblensky was good. Very good, very good. He left us in Seattle. Tomorrow I must try out another woman, Saskia, what's her name again?
4: Rubens. Better than Oblensky, ask me.
3: not as good as Jonathan. No one can ever, will ever replace him in the orchestra. Or in my heart.
4: Speaking of Jonathan, Anton... Bakewell has asked me to talk to you again about releasing the Paganini first violin concerto.
3: You know my answer.
4: Oh, but, Anton, it was, if not the finest, certainly one of the finest things that Jonathan ever did.
3: And it killed him.
2: Anton, you can't say...
3: I can and I do, Stella. As for you, Mac, it was without doubt the finest thing he ever did. Do you know why? Because he wanted it to be. He practiced and practiced and practiced until I warned him he would kill himself if he didn't stop. His heart. I knew his heart wouldn't take it.
1: But the heart attack, it could have struck at any time, anywhere.
3: Oh, he was determined, my son Mac, determined to play it to perfection. Perfection. And he did. And because of it, he... He died in front of my very eyes.
1: Oh, Father, Fiona. Father.
3: Leave me alone.
1: But, Father...
3: Rebecca!
1: I'm sorry.
2: Anton, she loves you as much as Jonathan did, perhaps even more.
3: More? Impossible. No one ever loved me as much as Jonathan.
2: But perhaps you never gave anyone else, gave Becky the chance.
3: Oh, why are you badgering me like this?
2: Anton, where are you going?
3: To the studio. And please, leave me alone there.
4: I'm sorry, Stella.
2: It's not your fault. You know how it's always been. With Anton, the sun rose and set on Jonathan. Becky, she was always second in his affections.
4: And now, with Jonathan gone, she wants to be first, huh?
2: No, no, I don't think that. I think, oh, I don't know, a young girl yearning for, reaching out for her father's love, that's all. She loves him. She wants him to love her, that's all.
4: Is it all?
2: What do you mean?
4: Jonathan is gone, Stella. But you know as well as I, he still stands between Becky and her father.
1: She's very pretty, Mac.
4: What, Becky? Oh, Saskia. Yes, let's hope she plays as good as she looks.
1: Maybe we ought to move to one of the back rows.
4: Why now?
1: Well, I can see she's nervous. You know, a tryout. Us sitting here, maybe she just... Oh,
4: forget it. Saskia Rubens is a pro. You know, pros have nerves.
3: All right, gentlemen, let's get on with it. Are you, ready, Miss Rubens?
5: Yes, Maestro.
3: Now, we can take any moment you wish.
5: Well, it doesn't matter to me, Maestro. Whatever you want.
3: Huh? I see. You're very confident.
5: Oh, why shouldn't I be? I wouldn't be here for a tryout if I wasn't good.
3: Oh. Very well, we'll try the first movement after the introductions.

0: But, Miss Rubens, perhaps you'd rather try the rondo.
1: But what was wrong?
0: You ask me what was wrong. You don't know?
1: No, I don't.
0: You don't know. You're playing notes, not heart. That's what's wrong. Notes without heart. You might as well tear up the music. We'll try it again. This time with expression, Miss Rubens. Very well. Here we go.

0: now?
1: I don't know.
2: Miss Rubens. That fingering.
0: Yes, maestro.
2: Where did you get it from?
0: Get it from? Well, I don't know. I suppose I've always used that fingering.
2: You copied it.
0: I beg your pardon.
2: You heard my son, or a recording in which he used that fingering.
0: Well, of course I've heard your son. I've heard every recording he ever made, but I've never copied.
2: Well, unconsciously, perhaps unconsciously.
0: Maestro, I have never copied anyone, including your son.
2: Ah. Well, then again, we'll try it again.

0: what, Maggie?
1: Well, no. No one ever played that passage with exactly that fingering but Jonathan, because no one else ever could.
0: By heaven, I think you're right. But if you are, Maggie, what does this mean?
1: I don't know what it means, Mac. I wish I did.
2: Saskia Rubens using the same fingering as Jonathan Stern? Is it a coincidence, or is some arcane force at work? Even Rebecca Stern is confused, unable to say what's taking place. Well, perhaps matters will be clarified when Mystery Theater returns shortly with Act Two. When Jonathan Stern, child prodigy, and at 20, solo violinist with City Symphony under his father Anton, died suddenly, Anton fell into a deep depression. Recovered, or so it seemed, he took the symphony on a 2-month tour from which he returned a few days ago.

0: Now, in the City Concert Hall, as Anton tries out a new solo violinist, Saskia Rubens, something strange and baffling seems to be happening.
1: Stop! Is this some kind of joke, Miss Rubens? Some kind of grisly joke?
2: I don't know what you mean, Master.
1: No one has ever fingered that passage, played it the way you are, except my son, my dead son.
2: I've told you I don't know anything about that. If I am using his fingering, it's an accident, a coincidence.
1: Accident? Coincidence? Mac!
3: Yes, Anton.
1: You heard. Is she using Jonathan's fingering or not?
3: Well, she seems to be, yes.
2: But Father...
1: And Mac. Mac, has anyone but Jonathan ever used that fingering?
3: Not that I know of.
2: Father!
1: If this was an accident, Miss Rubens, it's the kind of accident I won't stomach. And I warn you not to repeat it.
2: You needn't worry about that, Maestro. I won't be here to repeat it.
1: That's fine with me. You can get out.
2: Father, will you listen to me?
1: What, Rebecca, what?
2: You've forgotten something. Jonathan was the only one who ever used that fingering, because no one else ever could, until now.
1: Well, yes, you're right. Only a prodigy, a genius like Jonathan could... How could I forget?
2: Well, you were shocked and upset.
1: But she, Rubens, she...
2: As I said, it's just an accident, a coincidence.
1: No, Rebecca, not that at all. Don't you see, daughter? Don't you see?
2: Well, of course. By the greatest good fortune, you found someone else to replace Jonathan as a soloist.
1: Replacement? She's no replacement. She is Jonathan.
2: What do you mean?
3: Yes, what do you mean?
1: Oh, well, he's returned. His spirit. That wasn't Saskia Rubens playing. That was Jonathan. And the fingering. Her hand, but... Jonathan's spirit in that hand.
3: Oh, Anton,
1: why, don't you
3: listen.
1: See? Don't you see? It was Jonathan's way of telling me he's returned. Mac, get her, Rubens, get her back for me.
3: Oh, now, the way she stormed out, I'm not sure I can.
1: You can, you will, Mac. You must.
4: Well, Becky, good to see you again. Sit down. Cigarette?
2: Thank you, Dr. Edmonds. Thank you.
4: I read about your father's triumphant tour, I suppose it's called. Nothing but praise and acclaim for the orchestra and him. How is he? Did the tour turn out to be the therapy I felt sure it would be?
2: Well, that's why I'm here. I need your help, for me as well as my father.
4: Something went wrong?
2: Well, when he arrived home, nearly a week ago now, he thought... Well, it only lasted a few minutes... He thought Jonathan was still alive, that he could hear him practicing in the studio.
4: Hmm.
2: Well, of course, when he went to the studio and Jonathan wasn't there, he realized it was just his imagination.
4: Well, these relapses do happen.
2: Yes, but the strangest thing happened yesterday afternoon. He was trying out a new violinist, Saskia Rubens.
4: Well, yes, I've heard of her.
2: Well, during the tryout... She played a passage the way Jonathan played it when he was alive, and she used the identical fingering that Jonathan, only Jonathan, could use. And my father saw it, heard it.
4: Hmm. Another little relapse? Huh?
2: I saw it, and heard it too.
4: Oh?
2: Father thinks that Jonathan has returned to him. That using Saskia's body, his spirit and his genius has come back.
4: I treated your father's melancholia. Then, when he went on tour, treated you for a milder, much milder, depression. And once you faced the reason for your depression, you snapped out of it. Becky, what was... Tell me again. Put it into words. What was the reason for your depression?
2: I was glad Jonathan was dead.
4: Why?
2: Because he always stood between my father and me. That my father loved him more than me. He did.
5: All my life I've wanted my father's love. And when Jonathan died, I thought at last I'd have it. But I haven't. Especially now that he believes.
4: That he believes Jonathan has returned.
5: Yes. Yes.
4: And that, Becky, is why you're confused. Unhappy. You've allowed your brain to recreate the ghost we got rid of together, you and I. Becky, Jonathan has not returned. Rubens, this fingering of hers or whatever, she plays that way, that's all. As simple as that.
5: Oh, you can convince me. But no one will ever convince my father.
4: Yes, well, someone, if not me, someone else had better. Because if he doesn't realize what he's come to believe just isn't so, he'll lose his mind, Becky.
2: Anton.
4: Hmm? Oh, yes, Stella?
2: Come down and have some lunch. All you do is sit here in Jonathan's studio, holding his Stradivarius, fondling it, caressing it.
4: It was his. He loved it. I love it.
2: Yes, I know, but...
4: And I've had a thought. Sitting here holding the Strad, it's brought Jonathan closer, helping him to... Communicate.
2: Anton.
4: He gave me the thought.
2: What thought, Father?
5: Oh, Becky.
4: At the concert tomorrow night. Saskia Rubens will play this Stradivarius. Jonathan's Stradivarius.
2: But you said no one must ever play it again. That no other hand but Jonathan's must ever touch it again.
4: It will be Jonathan's hand that plays it tomorrow.
2: Anton, my dear.
4: It will help Jonathan, his spirit, help it to return. Why, don't you understand? It's only Saskia's body that sits there, but it's Jonathan who plays. Her hands become his. It will be his hands that hold the Strad. Play it. Tomorrow night.
2: No.
4: Huh?
2: It will not be Jonathan's hands. It will be Saskia Rubens.
4: I tell you...
5: Becky!
2: You're deluding yourself, and worse, you're letting your mind, your emotions get out of control again and play you tricks. And if these tricks go on, you will go mad.
4: Oh, you sound like Dr. Edmund.
2: Well, I'm telling you what Dr. Edmund said. I've just come from seeing him.
4: Seeing Edmund? You?
2: Yes. I needed help for a depression of my own.
4: Oh. Well, then I'm glad you went to Edmund's. Why should that upset me? After all, we were all saddened by Jonathan's death.
2: I was not saddened. I was glad.
5: Becky! Oh, my God!
4: You were glad? Glad Jonathan was dead?
2: Yes. Yes. And I'm sorry I was glad. I'm sorrier than I can tell you, but I couldn't help myself. You've got to understand.
4: Understand?
2: What? And
4: what kind of sister were you to rejoice in her brother's death? What kind of woman are you to be happy at anyone's death? What kind of daughter to take pleasure in my sorrow?
2: Oh, Father!
4: Get out. Get out of the studio and never, never, do you hear me? Never set foot in it again.
2: Father!
4: Out! Out of the studio! Yes, and out of my life! Why? Why, Mac, must you talk about this now, minutes before I go on?
3: I know it's not exactly the best moment, but Big Will asked me to ask you again.
4: And tell him the answer is no, and it will always be no. The Paganini killed Jonathan.
3: But Anton...
4: Don't you understand why I can't release it? I couldn't bear to hear it.
3: I'm sorry, Anton. Forgive me.
4: It's time. You gave Saskia the Strad?
3: Yes.
4: And told her why I want her to play tonight?
3: I did.
4: And what did she say?
3: She said...
4: Well, yes, yes, yes, yes.
3: She said, tell him Saskia Rubens is the virtuoso tonight, not Jonathan Stern.
4: Oh, we'll see. We shall see. Come.

0: don't know, Stella. He's in a strange mood. I've never seen him like this.
1: What do you mean?
0: I don't know. One minute he's irrational, I guess that's the word. And then the next, what he talked about, maybe he's to blame that Becky felt about Jonathan the way she felt.
1: He was. To a large extent, he was.

0: Saskia Rubens is tonight's virtuoso.
1: Mac, what in the world? Why is Anton yelling at Saskia?
0: Like that. No one but Jonathan Stern.
2: What's happening to him?
0: Listen to it. It's not you. Not you. Jonathan is playing.
2: Good Lord, he's talking to Saskia.
0: Jonathan, his spirit in your body, in your hand.
1: Mac, he's gone crazy. Mac, he's out of his mind.
2: Good Lord.
0: Jonathan, you come back. You're here. Play, my son. Play.
2: Oh, look, he's swaying back and forth. He's falling. Somebody catch him. Anton.
3: In a moment of high drama, certainly never before witnessed in a concert hall, Anton Stern crashes across the podium to lie unconscious on the stage floor as the audience and the orchestra sit in shocked astonishment. Mystery Theater will return shortly with Act 3.

0: Unable to face the death of his son, Anton Stern, conductor of the City Symphony, vacillates between reality, because he knows Jonathan to be dead, and fantasy, when only minutes ago he believed Jonathan's spirit had taken possession of violinist Saskia Rubens in a rendition of the Mendelssohn Violin Concerto. Now in Anton's dressing room...
1: He lay him on the couch. Now gently, gently, lads. Ah, thank you, boys. And close the door as you go out, will you?
2: Mac? Well, what happened? I must have fainted. I don't remember.
1: Yes?
3: Stella and Becky, let us in.
4: How is he? Oh, Anton, Anton, what happened out there?
2: I don't remember. Wait. It comes back to me now.
4: Yes, Father. What?
2: Jonathan. It worked. It worked.
1: What worked?
2: The Strad letting Saskia play John's violin tonight. It brought him back from the dead.
4: Anton, you must stop believing such nonsense.
2: I tell you, he was there before me on the stage, using Saskia, her body, her hands. The Strad is the link, the bond that holds Jonathan to this world. We can keep in touch, my son and I, through that Strad.
3: Father, you must...
2: Don't tell me what to do or not to do, Rebecca. You think I don't know what you're up to?
3: Up to?
2: You wish to keep us apart, your brother and I.
3: No.
2: Because you were always jealous of him, envious of him.
3: No.
2: You told me, admitted you were glad he was dead.
4: Anton, she never meant
2: that.
4: She
2: said it. Get her out of here.
4: Anton.
2: Out of my sight. Out.
1: In heaven's name, Anton.
5: It's all right, Mac. I'd better go.
4: Oh, he's out of his mind, Mac. He's out of his mind.
2: Get the Strad from Saskia, Mac.
1: Just as soon as...
2: No! Get it now.
6: You needn't tell me why you're here, Peggy. The papers are full of what happened last night.
4: Yes, but Dr. Edmonds, they say nothing about what went on in my father's dressing room afterward. Nothing about Jonathan Stradivarius.
6: Why, no. Tell me.
4: Well, you know that after Jonathan died, my father put the Strad in its case and closed it and placed it in Jonathan's studio, flanked by vases of flowers, a sort of a shrine.
6: Yes. And also, it was his intention that no one should ever play it again.
4: Yes, so it came as a shock to us all when he decided to let Rubens play it at last night's concert.
6: Why did he do a thing like
4: that? He got it into his head that Jonathan was using Rubens' body to return to Earth.
6: And if Rubens played Jonathan's favorite violin...
4: It would doubly ensure Jonathan's return.
6: He's convinced it did?
4: Absolutely certain.
6: What else happened last night, Becky?
4: Well, he believes that I want to stand between him and Jonathan, that I always was envious and resentful of Jonathan. And,
6: well, you were.
4: Well, I know. But you cured me of that. You made me realize it wasn't Jonathan's fame I wanted, but my father's love. And now that I want it more than ever, and want to give him my love to comfort him, he refuses to see me.
6: He'll change his mind.
4: I don't think so.
6: Yes, he will. He loves you, Becky. Loves you every bit as much as he ever loved Jonathan.
5: Oh, then why hasn't he ever shown it?
6: Maybe he's never thought he had to. Maybe he's always believed you knew it.
5: Oh, he's never said...
6: Exactly. Never said. Never opened his heart in words. That's half the trouble with the world, Becky.
4: Is it too late for us? My father and me.
6: It may be. So much depends on how deep he's gone into this psychosis of his.
4: Psychosis?
6: He's become fixated on the Stradivarius. Well, there are two ways to cure a fixation. You can either gently pry the patient away from it, a procedure that can take years, or you can risk smashing it.
4: And in my father's case?
6: Knowing him as I do, I would be for... smashing it. There's risk involved, grave risk, but also calculated risk. The question in my mind is...
4: Yes?
6: Are you willing to take that risk?
4: I?
6: You. Put it another way, Becky. Do you love your father as much as you think you do? Love him enough to risk his life and yours?
3: Anton, put the Stradivarius back on the table. Stop holding it, fondling it, caressing it.
2: It will bring him back to me. He'll come. I know he'll come.
3: Anton, dearest Anton, you delude yourself. Jonathan is dead.
2: There is no such thing as death. If you believe in life.
3: I want to believe. I loved him, miss him, as much as you, but I won't. I can't delude myself.
2: Leave me, Stella. Leave me alone.
3: Come downstairs. I'll have Olga make tea.
2: No, I'll stay here.
3: Anton?
2: Here.
3: Thank you, Olga. I'll pour. Mac, you'd rather not have a drink?
1: Oh, no, Stella. Tea's fine. If we could only persuade him to see Edmund again.
3: Oh, I tried. It's no use.
1: I lay it on the line, Stella. This could mean the end of Anton's career.
3: Don't say that, Mac.
1: Every penny had to be refunded for the concert the other night. The board of directors called me on the carpet this morning. They know there's something seriously wrong with Anton.
3: Well, I'm afraid we know that, too.
1: And then there's Bakewell. He says the recording company will sue if Anton goes on refusing to release Jonathan's last recording.
3: Oh, Becky.
4: Mother. Mac?
1: Oh, boy, get those eyes. Oh, you poor kid. This has really got you down, hasn't it?
4: But not out, Mac. I've just come from seeing Dr. Edmonds.
3: Well, why did you go to see Edmonds? What good can he do?
1: Your mother's right, Becky. Now, don't get me wrong. Edmonds did his best, but it wasn't good enough.
3: He's upstairs, brooding in Jonathan's room. If he isn't already mad, Becky, he soon will be.
4: But that's why we've got to do something drastic.
1: What do you mean, drastic?
4: Edmonds says that Father's become fixated on Jonathan's violin, the Strad, because... In effect, it replaces Jonathan physically. It's all that's left of Jonathan.
1: Well, I think we're all aware of that.
4: Yes, well, Edmund says there are two courses open to us. One would be the treatment that would take years and might not be successful. And the other is to take the drastic action that I just mentioned and smash the fixation.
1: Smash it?
4: To bits. But if we take the second course, in Edmund's words, it could... Kill Father. And me.
3: What do you mean?
4: I mean that if I fail...
1: You? You will do this, whatever it is?
4: I'm the only one who can. If I succeed, Father will be well again, and in another way, in a special way, so will I. But if I fail, he can... Well, he very likely will be driven into hopeless insanity, in which case he'd be better off dead.
1: And you?
3: Becky... You...
4: Oh, I'd be better off dead, too.
2: And no one played the Tchaikovsky the way Jonathan did. No one ever could. Genius. Sheer genius. Mac, you heard him, and you, Stella.
3: Anton, eat your dinner. It's getting cold.
2: Olga, more wine, please.
3: You're drinking, too.
2: And even practicing. Why, when he practiced up there in the studio, I would listen for hours on end. Such... sweetness of intonation, such delicacy of fingering and bowing, and oh, why, I can hear that now. So clearly, so sweetly, I would almost swear he was in the studio now, practicing this very minute, practicing.
1: I enjoyed his practice, too. Why, it was a privilege to hear him, Anton. You know, if I shut my eyes, I believe I could almost hear him.
3: Anton?
2: I do hear him.
1: What?
2: No, listen. Listen.
3: I hear nothing.
2: I do.
1: Oh, no, Anton.
2: I hear him. He's come back. His spirit came back. The studio, he's there now. Jonathan. Jonathan.
1: Stella.
2: Jonathan.
3: Please, God, make it work.
2: Jonathan.
7: them.
1: What is this? What?
5: I'm practicing. What else?
1: You. You in your hands, his violin, you dare?
5: I don't see what's so daring.
1: You are not to play it, not to touch it. I warned you. It is Jonathan's violin. Jonathan.
5: Well, seeing that Jonathan's dead.
1: He's not dead. His spirit lives.
5: Well, so does mine, and so does my body. He can't play it. I can.
1: He played it last night.
5: Oh, Reuben's played it, not Jonathan. Just as I'm playing it now, not Jonathan.
1: Sacrilege. Give me that.
5: No, I'll smash it first.
1: Are you out of your mind?
5: No, you are. You can think of nothing but Jonathan, always Jonathan, and because of that you become fixated on this piece of wood and catgut.
1: Wood? Catgut?
5: You think you're the only person in the world who mourns Jonathan. You think you're the only one with feelings. You think Mother didn't die a death with Jonathan. That I didn't. That Mac didn't. Oh, you selfish man, crying and begging for a little thing that was Jonathan, this fiddle.
1: Give it to me.
5: All right, very well, I'll give it to you. But first, over my knee.
1: No.
5: And then against the wall.
1: No. No. No. Yeah. No.
5: Here. Take it.
1: Splinters. Pieces. Becky, Becky.
5: Becky?
1: How could you do this? How?
5: Because I love you. And you love me. Oh, Father, I can't bear it, but I must tell you. That look on your face. It isn't the Strad. It's a copy.
1: No. Not the Strad? Jonathan Strad?
5: Could I destroy that?
1: But
5: you... even if I could, there was no need. It wasn't a violin that had to be destroyed, only what it meant to you. I didn't break a violin. I broke your madness.
1: Do you know? I think you did. When you smashed it, splintered it, inside me, something, I don't know, it smashed and splintered too.
5: But it might not have. You might have been smashed and splintered. It was a risk I had to take.
1: And you took it, Becky, because you love me.
5: I've always loved you, didn't you know that?
1: Oh, yes. And I love you. Only
5: what?
1: Till now, I never knew how much.
0: They say when something is broken and mended, it is stronger than ever before. I'll be back shortly with a final thought. As I said earlier, when something is broken and mended, it is stronger than ever before. But does that apply to the human heart, do you suppose? Our cast included Marion Seldes, Ian Martin, Carol Tytel, and Lon Clark. Associate Director, Marlon Swing. This is Hyman Brown, producer-director, inviting you to return to our Mystery Theater for another adventure in the macabre. Until next time, then, pleasant dreams.

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13: Come in. Welcome. Welcome to Mystery Theater. I am Hyman Brown with another tale of the macabre. Macabre suggests a dance of death. Death is a skeleton who leads others to the grave. In this story, a respected middle-aged man, Philip Chambers, becomes an agent for death because death placed in his hands a temptation he could not resist. avarice, one of the seven mortal sins. In the short space of 3 days, avarice, an almost physical greed for wealth, brought terror and disaster to this man and to his family.
14: Who are you?
15: Where is it, Mr. Chambers?
14: What are you doing in my basement? How did you get in here?
15: Let's have it, Mr. Chambers. You don't want to get hurt, do you? This is a real gun. I've used it before. I know how to use it.
16: Let him have it, Nick. Let's get out of here.
15: Not until Mr. Chambers turns it over to us. How about it, Mr. Chambers?
14: What is it you want?
15: The money. $80,000. It's ours. And you've got it someplace down here. Now turn it over, or I'll blow your head off.
13: Our mystery drama, The Root of All Evil, was written especially for the Mystery Theater by Roy Windsor and stars Norman Rose and Anne Shepherd. I'll be back shortly with Act One. Philip Chambers and his wife, Laura, live in a small colonial house in Morris Manor, a village

0: He's an organic gardener who enjoys grinding up all kinds of refuse for his compost heap and returning it to the soil of his acre of land. And that's where the trouble began. One Sunday morning at breakfast, in their kitchen.
1: Now, Phil, please don't run that shredder of yours before 9 o'clock. Some people like to sleep on Sunday morning.
2: I know.
1: I'll slick up the kitchen, and you'll be back in time to clean up for church. You want the eggshells?
2: Certainly. What have you done with the scraps?
1: Oh, they're in the plastic bag. All the week's stuff. I put the bag in the garbage bin last night. It was beginning to perfume the back porch. Get rid of it.
2: My dear Laura, it will be ground to shreds within half an hour.
1: And don't get your fingers caught in that fool machine.
2: Ah, beautiful morning. Ah, let me see. Yep. That's a pretty large bag full of garbage. Better get the wheel back. What the devil? Money. Packs of money. What? There must be thousands of dollars at the bottom of the bin. What? Fortune. It's a fortune. Where did it come from? What do I do with it? Somebody hid the money there. But why? And whose is it?
1: Phil?
2: Yes.
1: Joan Shelton just telephoned. It's in the news. I'm going to go across to read the article.
2: Well, what's in the news?
1: The robbery. You were asleep when all the excitement happened. I'll bring back the newspaper clipping, and I'll tell you all about it. I'll be right back.
2: The robbery?
1: I'll be right back.
2: Robbery? What robbery? I must get to the basement. Good Lord. I've never held so much real money in my hands in all my life. Packs of $100 bills. 50 in a pack. Let's see, 10 of those. Oh, I can't believe it. $50,000. And $1,000 bills. 30 of them. $80,000. Oh, I'm rich. I'm rich. No more scrimping. No more fawning over persons for whom I have contempt. Begging work as a freelance copywriter. People who don't know as much as I've forgotten. This money means I am free. Oh, it's got to be hidden. Whoever left that fortune in the garbage bin will try to get it back. Laura said there was a robbery. Maybe the thief hid the money. Let's see. Where'll I put it? Small box. First, I'll place the money in this plastic bag. And then into that box the iris bulbs came in. Let's see. And then where? Let me see. Ah, yeah. Behind the basement window, under the porch. The siding runs to the ground. $80,000. And it's mine. And I won't give it up.
1: Phil?
2: Yes, Laura.
1: Can you come up here for a minute?
2: Oh, why, certainly.
1: Come on out on the porch. I have that article.
2: Laura, there was a robbery.
1: Read.
2: 2 a.m., Grove City Police. Raced after three men in a... crashed when they made a sharp turn at McKinley Street and Highland Avenue in Morris Manor. Well, that... Laura, that's our corner.
1: And you slept right through the whole thing.
2: Yeah, I must have.
1: The sound could have wakened the dead. The police car was blasting its siren. Then there was a terrible crash when the robber's car hit old Mrs. Morris's elm tree and turned upside down. And one of the men was dead.
2: And the other two, you said there were three.
1: Must have got away. All of us had run outside, Dr. Shelton and Joan and I and the Moores and the McLeods. But the police told us to get back to our houses. They had their guns out, and they were searching for the missing men.
2: How much did they get away with?
1: Thousands. Thousands of dollars. As much as 75 or 80,000. They tied up the night watchman and broke into the Grove City Federal Bank. Some alarm went off, so the police reached the bank just as the robbers jumped into their car, and they came tearing along this way. The police were right after them.
2: You know, that was a nice elm tree of Mrs. Moore's.
1: Is that all you've got to say? That was a nice elm tree of Mrs. Moore's? This is the most exciting thing we've had around here since the Hurricane Esther, and you're worried about Mrs. Moore's elm tree. You've got no adventure in your soul, Phil. That's all right. You did have.

0: Getting by and letting the world go by.
1: I suppose so, Laura.
0: Oh, you're not offended, Phil.
1: No, of course not. My future's behind me, I'm afraid.
0: No, it's not. You've done so much. You've written so many great advertising campaigns. Your skill hasn't worn away. You'll see. I'm certain it'll go well tomorrow.
1: I hope so. But, Laura, face it, I'm 55. My lunch date and interview tomorrow is with a 26-year-old girl, almost fresh out of college. Laura, I'm old enough to be her father. Why would she want to employ me? I'd be an embarrassment to her because I know too much.
0: I don't see why. Well, you have to finish with your shredding, and I've got a dress for church.
1: Well, I decided not to use the shredder this morning.
0: Oh, not enough garbage and refuse?
1: Oh, no. All the excitement about last night has unnerved me. I'll get to the shredder next week.
0: I'll be out of the shower in a few minutes.
1: Well, don't hurry. I have some things to do in the basement.
0: Oh, look, I've asked Dr. Shelton and Joan to come by at 6 for cocktails on the porch. All right?
1: Huh? Oh, sure, it's fine. Look a gift horse in the face. There's an old chestnut. When someone makes you a present, don't look too minutely into its intrinsic value. $80,000. Oh, that's some gift horse. Or is it? No, it's stolen money, which I propose to steal. I hope it's safe behind that basement window. I better lock the garage, put that bag of garbage back in the bin, and then church.
0: Paul, glass is empty, Doctor.
2: Oh, two is my limit on a Sunday night, Laura.
0: Joan?
3: Oh, all right. I'm not operating at 7 in the morning.
0: Phil? Phil?
1: Hmm? Oh, yes, dear.
0: Joan would like a refill. Your mind's a million miles away.
1: Oh, I'm sorry, Joan. Now, that was with water, right?
3: Please.
0: Paul, what do you think, really? I mean, about that robbery and the disappearance of the two men.
2: Well, after looking at the car, Laura, I wonder how they came out of the accident alive.
0: But they did. It's remarkable. And they disappeared with all that money. Almost $100,000.
3: Oh, not quite that much, but a small fortune. How could they have escaped the police? Maybe they're still hiding right in this neighborhood.
1: Here's your drink, John.
3: Thank you. They could be in hiding. Don't you think so, Paul?
2: I can't imagine where.
0: Someone's basement or attic. The Waynes are away for the month. Yes, they're at Candlestick Lake for a month.
2: Well, surely they notified the police that they'd be away. Are there other vacant houses in the neighborhood, you know?
0: Yeah. The Murrays went away for the weekend to visit their son at Cannes.
3: So it's possible that the thieves could be hiding right around here.
1: Well, my guess is that they stole somebody's car and got themselves lost in the city.
0: With $80,000 of hard-earned money.
2: Well, insurance will cover the bank's loss.
1: Oh, Joan, my dear,
2: I'm afraid it's time for the doctor to get to bed.
3: What time? Oh, my dear, it's late. It's 10 o'clock. We came over here for cocktails. We stayed for salad and rolls.
0: I'm delighted you did. Phil's been fidgety all day long. Your visit took his mind off his problems, didn't it, Phil?
1: Hmm? Oh, yes. Very happy that you came over.
2: Don't work so hard, Phil. You have seemed preoccupied. Relax. Or has the chatter about the mysterious robbers upset you?
1: Oh, heavens, no.

0: Sure this is the house?
1: Yeah. Pull the light. When I get the cover off, stick the light inside the can, way in. And then turn it on.
0: Okay. Creepy out here.
1: Flash the light in the bottom of the can.
0: See anything?
1: No.
0: Scrounge around.
1: It's not there.
0: It's gotta be there.
1: Somebody beat us to it.
0: What dirty stuff.
1: Shut up. Mike dead and 80 grand gone. Someone's got it.
0: Maybe the garbage...
1: Don't be stupid. There's no garbage pickup on Sunday.
0: Well, maybe the people in the house seen it and called the fuzz.
1: Maybe. Or maybe they kept it. You get kind of a surprise. You open a garbage can and find 80 grand.
0: Right on.
1: I wonder who lives here. We gotta find out. If he's got the money, we'll sweat it out of him.
0: But if he gave it to the cops...
1: That we find out first.
0: You crazy? We walk in and ask if they found the money, we'd be in the can in 5 seconds.
1: You ever heard of the telephone? That's how we find out. And when we know, we come back. Now put the light away. I'll put the cover back on the can.
0: Right. Then let's get out of here. Them bugs that go croak, give me the shakes.
2: Phil? Phil, is that you?
3: What is it, Laura?
2: Are you still awake? What's the matter? Can't you sleep? Is it cold on the porch? I'll get you another blanket.
3: No, I'm all right. Go back to bed, Laura.
2: Your voice is shaking. Let me turn on the light.
3: No, please.
2: Come into the bedroom. Phil, I'll turn on the light. Phil. You're soaked with perspiration. What is it? Let me get you a robe. Where do you feel ill? What is it, stomach? But your head? Sit down in the rocker. You look ghastly.
3: Laura, maybe if I had a brandy.
2: Yeah, I'll telephone Paul Shilton.
3: No, please. He's operating at 7. I've just got a chill or something.
2: You wipe your face with a wet cloth and I'll be right up.
3: I heard them. Every word. They're coming back. Killers. Oh, what shall I do? Is it too late to call the police and turn in the money? Maybe not. But give up $80,000 because I'm afraid of a pair of hoodlums? What have I got to be afraid of? Say they confront me. I tell them that I haven't got the money. Would they risk shooting me? No, I won't give up that money. I won't.
2: Here's the brandy, sweetheart.
3: Oh, thanks. Thanks. That helps.
2: Phil, when I walked through the living room to the bar on the porch...
3: Yes.
2: Two men were staring from behind the front hedge through the living room window. Phil, I'm afraid.
4: Philip Chambers is already a harried man. Will his sense of moral values be strong enough to overcome temptation, or will he persist in holding on to the stolen money? We'll find out when Mystery Theater returns with Act Two. Philip Chambers and his wife Laura somehow got through the remainder of the night. After Laura's fright about seeing two men stare through her living room windows, Philip, in a brave display, turned on the front lights and walked outside defiantly, a fireplace poker in his hand. That assured Laura, but she insisted on telephoning the police and reporting what she had seen. Then the Chambers went to bed and to a fitful sleep. The next morning, over coffee...
2: You all right, Phil? You look pretty ragged.
3: Yeah, I'm all right. I'd better be. I'm seeing that girl at noon and going to lunch.
2: Mm-hmm. You're taking the train?
3: The 10:05.
2: Darling, you're a bundle of nerves. Phil, why?
3: You keep telling me that, Laura, and that hardly helps. Look, I wish you'd just forget about me. I've got a lot on my mind, if you'll excuse me.
2: I'm sorry, Phil. I'm sorry, but you worry me. is something bothering you that I don't know about?
3: Survival.
2: Survival? We're not that bad off. We're doing all right.
3: Look, I'll be in the basement.
2: Well, I'll drive you to the train.
3: Don't bother. I'll call a cab.
2: But that's foolish. One minute you're talking about survival, the next minute you're throwing away money out on a cab.
3: Laura, just stop talking, will you, please?
2: So strange. Let's come over here. I'll speak to Dr. Shelton. Maybe he can find out. 5, 4, 5, 7.
5: Dr. Shelton's residence.
2: Hi, Joni.
5: Laura.
2: Yeah. Look, when does Paul get home from the hospital?
5: Well, this is Monday, and he operated early. I say, he ought to be home by 4. Why? Something wrong?
2: I think so. But I don't know. It's Phil. Joni, tell you what. He's taking the 10:05 to the city. Can you come over at 10:30? I'll be back then, and I got to talk this out.
5: Of course. You sound serious.
2: I am. Will you come over?
5: Of course. I'll see you at 10:30.
3: There. That ought to be safe. Who'd think of looking behind a basement window and under the porch? Oh, I got the shakes. Why don't I take the money with me into the city? I could leave it in a locker at Grand Central. If the police find the money in my possession... No, I've got to bluff my way out of this. $80,000 dropped into my hands. I can't give it up. Now, look, I mustn't be afraid. Oh, my stomach keeps turning. I still have that lunch meeting.
6: You look as if you hadn't slept a wink last night, Laura.
2: I didn't. At about 3 o'clock, Phil was awake. He came up late and slept on the upstairs porch. I heard him stirring. So I checked on him. He was covered with perspiration, shaking like a leaf.
6: And how was he this morning?
2: Well, he looked exhausted, but he didn't have the shakes. He was all right when I dropped him at the train.
6: Well, he has that important lunch today, doesn't he? Could that be it?
2: It could be, but I don't think so. Phil's had summit meetings before. No, it's something else. I can't find out what it is. Maybe Paul can.
6: Maybe. Paul's not a psychiatrist.
2: Yes, I know, but he's a doctor, and Phil might confide in him. Besides, Paul's his best friend.
6: But Phil wouldn't say what was bothering him.
2: No. When I persisted in my questions, he said survival.
6: That's odd. What did he mean? Continuing to live, to stay alive?
2: I think it has something to do with the robbery of the Grove City Bank.
6: Oh, Laura, for heaven's sake, yes. Why? What's that got to do with Phil?
2: Well, ever since I mentioned the robbery to him, Phil seemed distracted. When he read the article in the news, he grew tense. He began to perspire. I didn't think anything of it at the time. But since what's happened, I've been trying to reconstruct Phil's behavior. I think it springs somehow from the robbery. I've never been so frightened in my life.
6: Laura!
2: I went down for brandy when he felt so badly. I didn't switch on the lights. I walked down the stairs from the bedroom and across the living room toward the porch. And that's when I almost screamed.
6: Good heavens, what happened?
2: Two men. Standing behind the hedge, in front of the living room windows, and looking in.
6: What? Looking through your windows? You think that the stolen money was, or is, somewhere around your property?
2: I don't know what to think.
6: Have you told the police?
2: I telephoned them last night, and they sent a prowl car to snoop around.
6: Well, did you mention your theory to the police? I mean, about the money being hidden somewhere around your house?
2: No. First, it sounds far-fetched. Second, I've got a feeling that somehow it concerns Phil.
6: How could it concern Phil? You mean, he may know where the money is hidden?
2: I don't know what I mean, Joan.
6: Talk about imagination. Laura, you're as bad as Phil with his talk about survival. He has a bad case of nerves and... Survival? He said he was worried about survival. Now, isn't that the word you said?
2: Yes, that's the word he used. I thought he meant our survival. But what if he meant he was afraid, literally, of his own survival? That would mean he knows something about the robbery that he's not telling.
6: But you don't believe that he found the money, do you?
2: I don't know.
6: But if he did, knowing Phil, the kind of man he is, he'd just have called the police.
2: No question about it. And he would have told me. Oh, excuse me. Back doorbell. I'll be right back, Joan.
6: Take your time. I'll be out on the porch.
7: Morning. I'd like to read the water meter.
2: Oh. Down the steps to the basement. And watch your head. The ceiling's low.
6: The garden looks wonderful, Laura.
2: Yes, it does. Phil takes such great pride in it.
6: Laura. If Phil meant he's afraid about his own survival, and I think he knows something. Either he saw the men who stole the money and can identify them, or he knows where the money is hidden.
2: That I can't believe. If Phil knew that, I'd know it. And you just said Phil, being the kind of man he's always been, would return it.
6: Yes. Well, maybe Paul can drag it out of him. Whatever it might be.
2: I'm worried sick. I have a premonition of danger or tragedy. Something in the air. A sense of impending evil. Hello?
5: Laura, something's occurred to me.
2: What, Joan?
5: I was on your porch at 10:30 and the doorbell rang. Who was it?
2: Well, the man who reads the water meter. Why?
5: Well, he didn't come to my house. And when a man comes from the water department, he reads the meters at all the houses in the neighborhood.
2: Yes, he does.
5: And another thing. I went shopping at noon, and as I drove out of my driveway, a man walked out from the back of your house. Did someone else call on you?
2: No. You mean that the man who read the meter was in my basement from 10:30 until noon?
5: Some man was, but he wasn't a man from the water department.
2: Well, then we're right. The stolen money's around here someplace, and the man was one of the thieves.
5: That's what I think. Has Phil returned from New York?
2: No, and it's after 5.
5: Well, you shouldn't be in that house alone until we get to the bottom of this strange situation. Paul got stuck with another emergency operation. He won't be home until quite late.
2: Oh.
5: But I'll send him by after I tell him everything we think.
2: Oh, but the poor man will be exhausted.
5: No.
2: Why
5: not
2: don't...
5: Not exhausted. He'll be by to see Phil, and then you come across to see me, all right?
2: Yeah. Thank you, Joan. Oh, there's the front door. Phil?
8: Here I am. All in one piece.
2: It's Phil. He sounds a little tipsy. I'll see you later, Joan.
5: Goodbye.
8: I'm on the porch, honey. You'll excuse me for having had one more than I should have had. After lunch...
2: Well, you don't have to explain, darling. I take it you didn't get the assignment?
8: How did you know that? You got second sight or something?
2: Or something. Was it unpleasant?
8: No. About as I expected. Nice girl. Young enough to be my daughter. She had white wine, and I had a few martinis.
2: Oh, dear.
8: Yeah, oh, dear.
2: So you proceeded to lord it over the young woman who sips white wine?
8: Lord it over? No, that's not so. We got talking about what I'd be doing as a consultant in copy. Now, I know something about copy, Laura.
2: Yes, you do.
8: Me begging for a job. I used to run that joint before that kid was out of Dr. Denton's. Can't be 26. I was about 30 when she was born.
2: Let me fix you a cup of coffee.
8: I don't want any coffee. You say that I'm bummed, Laura? Well, I'm not. I never felt better. I just had lots of things on my mind.
2: Including the robbery of the Grove City Bank?
8: Robbery?
2: Do you know who the men are who robbed the bank, Phil?
8: Me? Well, how would I know? I never saw them in my life. Say, what is all this?
2: Remember the two men I saw looking in through the living room window this morning at 3 a.m.?
8: Yeah.
2: What were two men doing looking through the window, Phil?
8: Well, search me.
2: We think they had hidden the stolen money and were looking for it.
8: We? Laura, who is we?
2: Joan and me.
8: Have you been talking this over with Joan?
2: Why not? She's my best friend and Paul is yours.
8: You and Joan turned amateur detectives, huh? Haven't the two of you got anything better to talk about than that robbery?
2: Frankly, no. Because ever since you heard about it, you haven't been Philip Chambers.
8: Oh, and who have I been?
2: A nervous wreck. And you're making a nervous wreck out of me. Tell me honestly, Phil. Do you know anything about the men who committed the robbery? Do you know who they are? Do they hide the money on our property? Are you in danger of survival?
8: Lots of questions.
2: Give me some answers, Phil.
8: What are you so worked up about, Laura? This is a police matter. Just leave it to the police.
2: I've notified the police.
8: What? Last night?
2: And again today. A man came to the house and said he wanted to read the water meter. He wasn't from the water company. He was in our basement for almost an hour and a half. Oh,
8: I see.
2: What? What do you see?
8: Laura, maybe you're right. I don't know anything about any of this, but you just might be right. Maybe the thieves did hide that money around here. I better check.
2: Let's have the police do the checking.
8: Now, don't you worry about me. I'll just look around.
2: Phil, are you in danger?
8: Now, nothing's going to happen to me. It's getting dark outside. It's starting to rain.
2: I'll be across the street with Joan.
9: Hello, Mr. Chambers.
8: What? Who are you?
9: Where have you got it, Mr. Chambers?
8: What are you doing in my basement? How did you get in here?
9: Let's have it, Mr. Chambers. You don't want to get hurt, do you? This is a real gun. I've used it before. I know how to use it.
10: Let him have it, Nick. Let's get out of here.
9: Not until he turns it over to us. Now, how about it, Mr. Chambers?
8: What is it you want?
9: The money, 80 grand. It's ours, and you have it someplace down here. Now, turn it over, or I'll blow your head off.
4: Avarice is like quicksand. Once you've taken the first risky step, you cannot save yourself from its grasp. Philip Chambers may lose his life unless he gives up what is not rightly his. He has everything to lose, nothing to gain. Or has greed so infected his mind that he will look down the barrel of a revolver and believe that he can stop a bullet with his beautiful dream of a fortune and the security it will give him. Mystery Theater will return shortly with Act 3. Philip Chambers found $80,000 at the bottom of his garbage bin. Despite a lifetime of ethical exactitude, Mr. Chambers didn't hesitate a minute before deciding that fate had dropped a rich token into his deserving hands. He kept the money stolen from the bank in Grove City, but the thieves also want the money.
9: I'm waiting, Mr. Chambers.
8: I don't know what you're talking about, and I want you out of here.
9: He's going to be tough, Stud.
10: You want me to soften him up?
9: Not yet. Stud here is pretty good at making a guy talk, Mr. Chambers. Now, we don't want to hurt you, so just turn over the money and we'll run along.
8: I haven't got your money.
10: We're wasting time, Nick.
9: You got it all right. We hid it in the garbage can last Saturday night. You found it Sunday morning and hid it, because when we came back for it, it was gone. Now, where have you got it?
8: If you think that there's money down here, you're crazy. If there were, why didn't you find it? You were down here for an hour and a half this morning.
9: I'm getting impatient, Mr. Chambers. If you don't turn over that money in 1 minute, Stud will go to work on you.
8: You wouldn't get away with it. You think I'm going to stand here and do nothing while that gorilla comes at me? Now, look, I've got a pair of pretty good fists, and I'll yell my head off.
10: Oh, let me get at this guy.
9: Hold it. I have a better idea. We'll kill his wife. How'd you like that, Mr. Chambers?
8: Are you dirty?
9: I wouldn't mind killing you. We don't care about you, but we care about the money. And with you dead, we still haven't got it. But we intend to get it because you're going to give it to us. Now, you have it for us by midnight. You leave it next to the garbage bin. We'll pick it up, and then Mrs. Chambers will be all right, and you'll be all right. Otherwise, you'll have only yourself to blame.
8: Uh-huh. Well, what's to prevent me from calling the police?
9: You won't do that, Mr. Chambers. If you don't have the money outside by midnight, I'll tell the police you have the money.
8: You think they'd believe you? Your tip against my word and my reputation?
10: We got confidence in the police, ain't we, Nick?
9: That's right. Well, they'll break you down, Mr. Chambers. We have our way, they have theirs, and you'll slip up. Maybe not right away, but soon. But it won't get to the police, you know why? Because if the money isn't there tonight, we take care of your wife tomorrow.
10: He ain't kidding, mister.
9: So why don't you give us the money now and save all the sweat?
8: If I had the money that you're talking about, I would see you in hell before I gave it to you.
9: Stud. You're still pretty fast, Stud, my boy.
10: He was wide open. Now, let's get out of here.
9: And we'll watch the house. It might be an interesting few hours. Good night, Mr. Chambers.
6: Laura, it's inconceivable to me that Phil might have all that money. Phil? My impression is that Phil's the kind who always returns the change if a waiter's made a mistake.
2: He is. But, Joan, imagine having not change, but $80,000 in your hands. No, Phil's always been scrupulously honest, but he thinks about money all the time. The expenses. Where's the money coming from to pay them? He reviews our situation almost every day.
6: Well, that's fear.
2: Sure, of course it is. But he's only 55. We have money. Not much, but enough to get by on. So once in a while, Phil manages to relax. Not for long. There's always an unexpected expense. It throws his calculations out the window, and then he starts to fret. And when he frets, he begins to feel sorry for himself.
6: I never realized he was that upset.
2: Well, he'd never show it to his friends. He's too proud for that. Imagine what he must have felt when a fortune drops into his hands.
6: You've convinced yourself that Phil does have that money, haven't you?
2: Well, it's the only explanation I can give for his weird behavior. If anything happened to Phil...
6: I know. Wait a minute. I think I hear the car. If it's Paul, we'll send him across the street to Phil right away.
2: Oh, give the poor doctor a few minutes to relax.
6: He can relax after he questions Phil. Then maybe all of us will be able to relax.
11: Tell me about it, Phil.
8: I'd rather not, Paul.
11: I find your front door open. I walk in and call hello. No answer. I find you in the basement, sitting with your head in your hands, covered with perspiration, shaking as if you had a fever, and you won't tell me about it. After all, I am a doctor, Phil.
8: I just can't.
11: Your face is swollen. You've been crying. But that doesn't entirely account for the swollen face, does it?
8: No.
11: Did you fall down? Or walk into something?
8: Paul, I got knocked out.
11: Ah. Interesting. Ready to spill the beans?
8: I don't know how I can bring myself to it, Paul.
11: I'm a good listener. Mind if I fix myself a drink?
8: No, of course not. Forgive me for not offering you one.
11: You want one?
8: Yeah, a small one. I had enough at lunch and this afternoon to shrivel my liver to the size of a raisin.
11: Mm-hmm. And what was your excuse?
8: Well, I didn't get that consultant's job.
11: Here you are.
8: Yeah, thanks.
11: Well, that's hardly the end of the world, Phil.
8: No, it isn't. Imagine being interviewed or approved of by a 26-year-old girl with stringy hair and no brassiere. Gee, I felt like a captive of the youth army.
11: So it wasn't the lunch and the unpleasant interview that put you into a stew?
8: Oh, no, it wasn't unpleasant, just stupid.
11: So your annoyance drove you from lunch. Where? Biltmore Bar? Your club?
8: Yeah, the club. I sat at the bar, and the bartender listened.
11: Ha ha, poor man. Here's to all bartenders, the unlicensed psychiatrists or priests to an unending line of confessors. All right, my friend. Stop beating around the bush. Do you have that stolen money?
8: I
3: Yes.
11: We thought so.
3: I found it. Sunday morning in the garbage bin. I was going to use my shredder, so I went to the garbage bin and... Well, there it was.
11: And you decided to keep it?
3: $80,000! Paul, you don't know what that could mean to me and Laura.
11: Sure I do. Fear, guilt, self-destruction. Look what's happened to you, Paul, in just 24 hours. You're a bundle of nerves. You lost the possibility of a good job, and you've been knocked on your can by a hoodlum who probably wouldn't hesitate to shoot you down like a mad dog.
3: Oh, they mean business, Paul.
11: I don't doubt it. Where is the money?
3: Well, it's in a box, wrapped in a plastic bag, behind that basement window that opens out onto the porch.
11: Get it for me.
3: What?
11: Bring me the box of money.
3: You?
11: Me. I want it, and I want it now. I'll get my car and turn the money into the police.
3: Oh, but Paul, what'll they think? You see, I've held out on them. Laura will be disgraced. I can't face my friends after they hear that I held the money for 2 days.
11: I'm your friend, and you faced me. The others don't need to know. I found the money in my garage.
3: Oh, I don't know, Paul. These are tough guys. They may try something on you.
11: You mean mug me?
3: Or worse. They said they'd be back for the money at midnight. If it wasn't outside by the garbage bin, they'd get Laura.
11: Dirty thugs.
3: Oh, look, maybe I should do what they asked.
11: And let vermin like that get away with an $80,000 theft. Never. That money belongs in the hands of the police and then the bank. You get the box. I'll get my car. And don't dawdle.
2: It's Paul. He's not coming to the door. Where's he going?
12: The driveway. What in the world is he...
2: He's backing out his... What's going on? He's parking in front of the house and walking to the door.
12: Laura, you don't suppose...
2: I don't know what's going on. If Phil has the money, maybe he'll give it to Paul and... Joan, look. Phil's handing Paul some kind of package. That must be it. And Paul's returning to his car.
12: Laura, two men have come out from behind your hedge. Look, they're sneaking up on Paul. One of them has a gun.
2: Oh, no.
12: Paul, Paul.
2: No.
12: They're going to shoot Paul.
13: Get the package, stud.
14: Okay.
13: Keys are in his hand. Come on.
14: I'm in. Get going, Nick. That dame's going to wake the whole town.
2: Oh, my God. Phil. Where are you?
13: I'm on the back porch. What's all the excitement?
2: Phil. Two men. One of them shot Paul.
13: What?
2: Paul. Paul's been shot. He's lying in the street.
13: Oh, Paul.
2: Phil, wake up. Can't you get it through your head? A man shot Paul. They stole his car and got away. Do something. Call the police.
13: Paul. Shot. He was here. We had a good talk. Paul's my friend. My best friend. He's a good doctor, too. Nobody shoots a good doctor. Nobody shoots a doctor. Paul. Shot.
2: Darling. You look so odd. Your eyes. They're blank like those of a statue. Don't. He's lost his mind. Phil, sit down.
13: What?
2: Phil, what was in the package?
13: Package.
2: I know what was in it, but I don't want to know. It may have left one man dead and my husband worse off than dead.
4: I'll be back in a moment with a final thought.

The phrase, the root of all evil, has echoed down the corridor of time because this man covets what another man has. Civilization has never been able entirely to constrain greed. Philip Chambers almost cost his best friend his life. Almost. Dr. Sheldon had been shot in the back, but he survived. Philip, however, became an instant vegetable, and weeds overgrew his mind, choking out any hope of a return to normal life. When so well-educated a man as Philip Chambers can succumb to greed, beware. Our cast included Norman Rose, Anne Shepherd, Elliot Reed, Marion Seldes, and George Petrie. Associate Director, Marlon Swing. This is Hyman Brown, producer-director, inviting you to return to our Mystery Theater for another adventure in the macabre. Until next time, then, pleasant...

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0: Come in. Welcome. Welcome to Mystery Theater. I'm Hyman Brown. How many authors, scientists, philosophers, and just plain folk like us have toyed with the idea of time as a fourth dimension? Theory upon theory, from the magnetic fields that open windows from our everyday world to the worlds of the past or the future, to the conception of all periods in time running concurrently like parallel rivers. Oh, that last was the theory of Professor Jennings Andrews, who believed one had only to find the bridges to cross at will among the centuries between the past and the present, or from today to tomorrow.
1: Hello, Steve McDonald speaking.
2: Mac, it's Professor Andrews. Could you drop everything you're doing and come over to my house right away?
1: Well, sure, sir, but what's wrong? It isn't...
2: No. Our girl is fine. It's just that it's time to... Mac, I've got to share my secret with someone, and who else but you?
1: Your secret, sir?
2: Mac, I think I've done it. The discovery of the centuries. In fact, I know I have.
1: You're not talking about the bridge.
2: Yes, but only to you. No one else must know until I can prove it beyond doubt. But I'm convinced. I have built a bridge across time.
0: Today's mystery drama, Assassination in Time, was written especially for Mystery Theater by Ian Martin, and stars William Redfield and Jennifer Harmon.

0: Professor Jennings Andrews may be a familiar name to you, even if you are not interested in the field of metaphysics. For some years now, he has been immersed in a secret project for which unlimited funds have been granted by a top foundation. He has become almost a recluse, except for his daughter Margaret, who runs his house for him, and his prize graduate student, Steve McDonald. He has been virtually inaccessible even in the past weeks to them. Both of them are worried now as Mac presses the doorbell in answer to the professor's elated phone call.
1: Mac!
2: Peg, darling, how are you, sweetie?
1: Worried to death, if you want to know. Ever since you phoned me about Dad's phone call.
2: Well, where is he?
1: In his lab. Come on in. Into the living room for a minute.
2: Well, honey, any other time, but my master's voice
1: has
2: called.
1: Before you see Dad, I must talk to you, Mac. I'm worried.
2: But, Peg,
1: I won't keep you a moment. He doesn't know you're here yet.
2: Well, he must have heard the doorbell.
1: Back there in the lab? Not a chance. He's so tied up in what he's doing, I have to hammer on the door just to get him to come out and eat his meals.
2: What is he working on?
1: Sit down for a moment, Mac. And hold me.
2: Oh, I don't generally have to be asked. Hey, your hands are like ice. You got the shakes.
1: I have this churning gut feeling. Maybe he's going around the bend.
2: What, the professor? Oh, come on, forget it.
1: No, Mac. You've been away for a few months. You don't know what's been going on.
2: Okay. Just clue me in.
1: I don't know how to. Maybe I don't know what it is he's after, except in a general way.
2: All right, so maybe the best thing to do is let me see him as fast as I can and find out.
1: I know. Except, darling, the two of you are such dedicated nuts in this area. I'm scared when you get together, you both might flip out.
2: Oh, what area?
1: His old obsession. I don't know any of the scientific terms. Time travel, fourth, fifth, Lord knows how many dimensions. Science fiction dreams. Whatever he's got between his teeth, he's not letting go of this one. And I don't like to see what it's doing to him.
2: All right. Now look, let me go talk to Pops and find out just what the devil it is he's messing around with.
1: Make me one promise. Don't get involved with any of his experiments without checking me out first.
2: Oh, Peg.
1: Promise me that.
2: I promise.
1: It's just an anchor. I just hope it'll hold after you and Pops have talked together. I'm just scared. As much as I've ever been in my life.
3: Professor! Hey, Pop! Hey, Professor!
4: Oh, I'm sorry, Mac. I didn't hear you. I was monitoring by ear as well as eye. Well,
2: yeah.
4: Come in.
2: All right.
4: I'm trying to get him stabilized, you see. I don't know where he is.
2: He? Who's he?
4: Marco Polo.
2: What? Who?
4: Marco Polo. Well, the humanoid or robot or whatever you want to call him, stretched out on the astronaut's couch inside that isolation room there. I called him Marco Polo because he... Yes, but of course you can't see him now.
2: Well, of course I can, Professor. There's nothing there. Although...
4: Of course there's nothing there. I have him back in time now. And but you can see the shape of his body where the restraining straps were pulled tight to hold him fast.
2: Well, now, wait. I can see they're sort of shaped as though they were bound around something, but there's nothing inside. I mean, look, what's the trick? What holds them up like that? Some kind of magnet?
4: Mac... That whole booth there inside is a magnetic field. There's a lead mesh buried in the glass so fine, so highly concentrated, that no radio or electromagnetic waves can escape.
2: And you mean that's what holds those belts in those contours?
4: No. That's Marco Polo's body.
2: You mean he's invisible?
4: Well, something like that. You can't see him, but in one sense he is there.
2: Oh.
4: But in another, he...
5: There we are. He's arrived. Now, to activate him.
2: Wait a minute. Arrived? Where?
5: That's the only thing I haven't quite solved yet, because his functions are limited, you see.
2: Oh.
5: From what he's been able to bring back, I can only make educated guesses. My best estimate would be this time somewhere in the Middle Ages. But North America, I hope, on the East Coast, if possible. He might be able to bring back some trace of Indian habitation.
2: No, wait a minute, wait. Are you trying to tell me that that mass of knobs and buttons and switches that you're operating are controlling some sort of robot that you've sent time traveling?
5: Well, of course I am.
2: But, Professor, that's crazy.
5: Why?
2: That's cartoon science fiction.
5: Oh, Mac, you're the last person I'd expect to find with a closed mind. Son, I tell you, I've scored a major breakthrough so incredible that it's going to rock the scientific world.
2: Hey, Pops, now take it easy. Remember your blood pressure.
5: Yeah, now you sound like Margaret. She's been hovering over me these days like a mother hen.
2: Well, I can't blame Peg for worrying about you. She feels that you're just about to... Hey, what? Wait a minute.
5: Oh,
2: what's that?
5: That's Marco Polo. He must be in trouble. It's a built-in alarm mechanism. Cut off that knife switch on the red panel.
2: Roger. All right, I got it.
5: Okay. Now keep your eyes on that isolation booth. Watch the launching table with the straps that interested you so. Now you're going to find out what holds them in that shape.
2: Well, by damn, he's there. Just as you said he'd be.
5: Yep. It's a good thing he's only a humanoid, or all I'd have brought home through time would have been a dead man. You see what's sticking out of his chest?
2: Yes, an arrow.
5: Yeah. Well, I'm getting better. I may have missed by a century or two, but at least I got the place pretty near right.
6: Dad? Mac, are you all right?
2: It's fine, honey. There's nothing to worry about.
5: No problems, honey. I don't want her in here yet.
2: Yeah, but Pop, she's already...
6: Dad, open this door and let me in.
5: But I can't, honey. Now, be reasonable. I'm in the midst of an experiment.
2: Look, she's got to find out sometime.
5: I don't want her to know until I've talked this through with you. But after this...
2: You mean our friend with the arrow in him?
5: Yeah. What I had in mind is his... Too risky.
2: Look, Professor, give me a moment with Peg to cool her down, and I'll be right back to talk it out.
5: No, Mark. It's too much to ask of anyone. I should never have thought of it.
2: No, look, Pops, I want to go. It's like being the first man on the moon.
5: Oh, son, but there's too much danger.
2: No, not when a human being is involved. Poor old Marco there has only a built-in reactor to danger after it happens to him. A human could anticipate it and could, well, just get out of it in time. If you'll excuse the pun.
5: I don't know, Mac. I'd go myself, but to orient you to the panels and all the controls and just how to balance and counterweight them, well, that would take months.
2: No, the right one to go is me. There's only one hitch that I can see.
5: Oh, I'm way ahead of you. Whoever you are, wherever you are, you're going to have to actually replace someone who has already existed in history.
2: Yes.
5: And that may control just where you end up. But remember, if it puts you in any danger, or it's too difficult to maintain the deception, just activate the danger signal and I'll have you right out of it.
2: If I am myself... Now, maybe I'll really be that other person. And all my today identity will be wiped out. Then what happens to whoever it is or was? Well, they might turn up here in the present.
5: Ah, yes, but you see, that was the purpose of the straps.
2: But nobody ever did when you sent old Marco Polo on his travels.
5: Because he wasn't a living creature, just a machine.
2: Oh.
5: Still, might interfere with your return... It is a large hitch, you're right. And I have no right to ask you to take the risk.
2: You don't have to ask me, Pops. I'm ready and straining at the bit. The hitch is your daughter and my girl, Peg. I don't know how I'm going to talk her into letting me try it. ¶¶
1: honestly think you're both kooky.
2: Peg, this is a breakthrough in science that's going to make your father a figure in history that dwarfs Newton, Einstein...
1: You have to be a part of it. If I opposed you on this, if I stopped you, you'd never forgive me.
2: Oh, not no.
1: Our whole future depends on you taking a trip into the past from which you may never return.
2: Oh, there's practically no chance of that.
1: No, Mac, no hedging. Just like it is. Okay, you can have your trip, but on one condition.
2: What?
1: That I go with you.
5: Well, guess we're all ready. The strap's too tight.
1: Mine are fine.
2: Same here.
5: Margaret, are you all right, dear?
1: I have butterflies, and no, I'm not all right. I took one peek in the mirror, and I look like Grandma Moses. Between this Mother Hubbard and my hair pulled back in a bun.
2: Well, we can't look too modern. I mean, look at me with the tousled hair and the half-baked beard and the blue jeans.
5: Well, I'm aiming for somewhere as soon after the American Revolution as possible.
1: Why pick that period?
5: Well, because it's easier, I think, honey. You could be farmers. Your accents are East Coast and not regional. There should be no language barrier. And you know enough American history to help blend in.
2: And besides, it's our bicentennial year. What a way to celebrate and kick off a new miracle in science, huh?
5: You have the gold nuggets. It's the best I could do for money.
2: We're fine, Pop.
1: What are we waiting for?
5: Well, I don't know. Maybe I shouldn't risk you two kids.
1: Look, Dad, that's all buttoned up now.
5: All right, then. Good luck, kids.
2: Thumbs up.
5: All right. I'm at the board now. I'm about to activate the field inside your room. Check me if there's any discomfort.
7: Roger, Pop.
5: You all okay?
7: No reaction here. Everything normal.
5: How is it now?
8: Fine, Dad, fine. But for Pete's sake, let's get this show on.

field builds, warping time and forcing an opening through it, a window or a door that leads to another world. And suddenly, Mac and Peg are gone. Only this time, in their place, are a strange man and woman, still and unmoving as death. Mystery Theater will return shortly with Act 2.

0: Through the lead-shielded glass, the professor looks at the two unmoving strangers, bound by the straps to the couches. Reflectively, he takes a quick series of pictures with a special camera built into the booth. Because of the tightly woven mesh, it is hard to distinguish features, and both man and woman are dressed in nightshirts. Or are they shrouds? But other questions crowd the professor's head. Have Mac and his daughter replaced these two? If so, in what century? What year? What place? Alive or dead?
1: Mac! Wake up!
2: Peg?
1: Well, that's just great. You make a dishonest woman of me, and you don't even know who I am.
2: What do you mean?
1: Just in case you haven't noticed, we seem to be in bed together.
2: What? You're right.
1: But where? Where are we?
2: Well, I don't know. And while it's question time, what are you doing with that silly cap on your head?
1: What cap? Wait a minute. Good Lord, I look like the old woman who lived in the shoe.
2: And in that long flannel nightie, you look like you're well on the way to adding to that family.
1: I'm coming back to bed.
2: You shameless hussy.
1: Ooh, I'm freezing. Ooh, you don't know how cold it is outside the blankets.
2: Oh.
1: Hold me.
2: There. Is that better?
1: Ooh, I guess. Yes.
2: Well, now let's see. We seem to have replaced two other people in the year of our Lord, whatever it is. Say, look.
1: What?
2: There's a fireplace and some logs. I'm going to light us a fire and get the chill off this place. Ah. Well, how about that? Carpet slippers.
1: There's a robe at the bottom of the bed.
2: Yeah, I see it.
1: Any way to light the fire?
2: Yes, but hold your breath.
1: Why?
2: Old phosphorus matches. Lethal as all hell to breathe and probably stink to high heaven. Anyway, here goes. Ah, they work, though. Ooh, wow. Phew. I'll open the window a little. Here.
1: Are we in the country?
2: Nope. City of some sort.
1: Is it very early in the morning?
2: No, the sun's up.
1: I wonder where we are.
2: Well, at least we know it's somewhere past the early 19th century.
1: How?
2: Well, matches weren't invented. At least the phosphorus match wasn't till, like, the 1830s. Hey, I think I can tell you where we are.
1: Where?
2: Come over to the window and look for yourself.
1: It's marvelous. It's like Philadelphia.
2: Wait a minute. Look out over there. Almost due south.
1: Oh, why, sure. Even with that scaffolding around it, I can see what it is. It's the dome of the Capitol.
2: Mm.
1: So we're in Washington.
2: Yeah, that's what it looks like.
1: Let me think. The old dome was, the original one was copper over wood.
2: Not this baby. That's cast iron. It must be the same one we have today. Only today isn't today. It's what, Peg? When did they replace the dome?
1: Oh, brother. It's a good thing I've been teaching history in school this year. Let's see. They started it in 1856, I think.
2: Uh-huh.
1: And it took nearly 10 years to complete, or 9, I guess.
2: And it's darn near finished, so that would make it about, 1864, around there?
1: Well, it wasn't finished till 65.
2: Uh-huh.
1: I don't know exactly when. Oh, Mac, look. That must be the monument.
2: What, the Washington Monument? Oh, no, it's less than a third the size.
1: Well, they stopped work on it for about 25 years.
2: Oh.
1: Well, before the Civil War.

0: Look at that, Matt.
1: Union soldiers. Civil War, all right. We're right back in the middle of history in the making. Oh, honey, we can't pass this up.
0: Yes, but, Mac, darling, it's all out of whack now. Don't you see? We aren't us anymore. I mean, we're someone else, and we don't even know who. We haven't even got clothes.
1: Ah, I'll bet we do. Now, let's have a look in that closet. And there's a carpet bag on the chair. And there's a jacket there, too. So there must be a wallet or some kind of identification.
0: But what good would that do? I mean, even if they fitted us, how could we pretend to be someone else to people who must know us and would recognize us right away?
2: Mr. and Mrs. Downing?
1: Well, at least now we know our names. Yes?
2: It's your landlady. May I come in?
1: Well, I'm afraid I'm just dressing at the moment.
2: Oh, I am sorry. It was just that I didn't have a chance to meet you when you arrived last night. I hope my daughter saw you comfortably settled.
1: Why, yes. Everything is most comfortable.
2: I didn't mean to bother you, but Anne said she had such a brief acquaintance with you that she had little chance to inform you about the habits of our little boarding house.
0: Boarding house?
1: Shh.
2: I just wanted to let you know that we serve breakfast in the dining room on the main floor between 8 and 9.
1: Oh, what time is it now?
2: Just a quarter till 8. I and the other guests will look forward to meeting you formally then. And forgive me if I've disturbed you.
1: Not at all. You've been most helpful.
0: Ask her her name.
2: Not at all. See you later.
1: No. No, it's too late, Peg. She's gone.
0: Okay. This is our chance.
1: Our chance for what?
0: To see what we can do about establishing our new identities. To find out if we can risk going down to breakfast and get away with being who we're supposed to be over 50 years before either of us were born. Let's... Oh, with apologies to the real Mr. and Mrs. Downing, pour through their possessions and find out just who we're supposed to be.
1: You look like Claudette Colbert or Joan Crawford in one of those old TV reruns of Hollywood movies.
0: More like Vivian Leigh.
1: You mean Scarlett O'Hara. I can't make up my mind whether you look more like a dinner bell, a tea cozy, or a pincushion.
0: Okay. Laugh all you want. But it isn't funny. I mean, I have a wire cage on under this skirt and about 8 petticoats. Oh, can you hook me up the back?
1: Oh, sure. And I don't know what you're ashamed of. You look beautiful in a crinoline.
0: I'm ashamed of someone else's clothes, someone else's identities, and prying into other people's private, intimate business. That's what I'm ashamed of. These two tragic people, guilty of nothing but loving each other and trying to expiate their sin with a suicide pact.
1: It's another era, Peg. That was their solution.
0: Was?
1: Well, is, of course. These two tragic people of yours are us. I mean, we're living their lives. Maybe we better cut and run. Are you afraid?
0: I'm afraid of everything about this whole mysterious, out-of-this-world adventure. But we're not going back till you make up your mind it's time to. I've forced myself on you, made you let me come along. I'm not going to be a drag on you.
1: Uh-huh.
0: Aren't you finished hooking yet?
1: I think. There must be like 50 of them.
0: I wonder where they are. I mean the Downings.
1: Oh, you mean Asa and Rebecca. Only her name isn't really Downing, remember. It's Mrs. Charlton Fryer.
0: Poor Becky. Married to that horrible husband who won't let her go to marry Asa. Oh, my God. Do you suppose they've done it yet?
1: Killed themselves? I don't see how. The pistols are here and still loaded.
0: Then where are they?
1: Well, if we're taking their place...
0: Then they're in our century, taking our place.
1: Yes, yes, I guess that's the way it would work. Not necessarily,
0: well, that
1: but...
0: wouldn't put Dad in any danger, would it?
1: No, I don't see how it could. Not the way he had us strapped to the table.
0: It means one thing, though. We can't stay here too long.
1: Hmm? What do you mean?
0: Until we go back, Dad can't go into the isolation booth. And the two of them would starve to death. Unless, as I said, they're already dead.
1: I don't see how they can be. Or we would be, too. Are we going to risk it?
0: Well, we look enough like them in the photos we saw.
1: And remember, only the landlady's daughter has seen us briefly, and she's not here. Yes?
2: I thought maybe you didn't have a watch and wouldn't realize what time it is.
1: Well, just a moment. Good morning. Oh,
3: good morning.
1: As a matter of fact, we don't have the time.
3: Well, I certainly didn't mean to bedevil you, but it's near the end of breakfast, so... Oh. My, aren't you the pretty little thing? Just as my daughter said you were. And such a handsome husband. Newlyweds, I'd reckon.
1: Well, I...
3: Oh, don't mind me. Now, come on along. I'll take you downstairs. Will you be stopping with us long?
1: Why, I...
0: We really can't tell. Just long enough to find our own place.
3: Of course, I understand. You're not with the army, Mr. Downey?
0: Not now.
1: Well, I can assure you, ma'am, these clothes feel very strange to me.
3: Oh, so you must have been. Oh, well, we should let that be. It's no fit subject for discussion now. General Lee has surrendered and the war is over.
1: Mm-hmm.
3: Here's the dining room. Make yourselves comfortable. What line of work are you in, Mr. Downey?
0: My husband is a builder.
3: Oh, that's right fine. We'll be needing a lot of you in the days and years to come, especially in the South. Or perhaps your sympathies don't lie in that direction.
1: My sympathies are for the Union, madam, and by that I mean the whole country, North and South.
3: Well, I'm sorry you won't be meeting any other boarders since it's late, but you'll meet the whole little family at dinner. Save for my son, John, who's away on business. Well, dinner's at noon. Now, anything else I can get you while breakfast's on the way?
1: Oh, why, yes. Do you have a newspaper, by any chance?
3: Oh, there's a copy of the National Intelligencer right there on the sideboard.
1: Oh, thank you, Mrs. Oh, I'm embarrassed, but not having met you in person last night, your name has escaped me.
3: Well, Lord knows it's not that special anyone should remember it. I'm a widow lady named Mary Surratt. Now, if you'll excuse me, I'll get your food.
0: Surratt! Matt, get the paper.
1: Sure.
0: What date is it?
1: Let me see. April 13th, 1865. That makes today the 14th. But what? Oh, my God.
0: April 14th. The day John Wilkes Booth assassinated President Lincoln at Ford's Theater.
1: And we're in Mary Surratt's boarding house, the spot where the whole plot was hatched.
4: If you or I had been in the position of knowing, without the shadow of a doubt, the dreadful thing that was to happen on this day, what would we have done? That's the question that faces Peg Andrews and Steve McDonald, time travelers who have it in their power to change history. Mystery Theater will return shortly with Act 3.

0: It was an uneasy, uncomfortable, and seemingly endless breakfast. If Mrs. Surratt noticed Peg and Mac's agitation, she no doubt would have put it down to the fact she had decided they were newlyweds. Finally, after choking down the ham and eggs, the hominy grits and tea, they were able to break away.
1: Why, you two little lovebirds only nibbled at your breakfast.
2: I'm sorry, Mrs. Surratt.
1: Oh, I understand. I'm not so old I don't remember my wedding breakfast. I was a mite nervous, too.
3: I wonder if you'd excuse me. I'd like to go back to our room.
1: Oh, of course. I can quite understand your wanting to be alone. But I'll make sure you get called early enough to meet everyone and eat a good dinner at noon.
2: Oh, perhaps you'd better not expect us for dinner today.
1: No? Visiting friends here in Washington?
2: No, we just want to have a picture taken and take care of a few errands, like going to the bank.
1: Oh, Lord, don't you worry about that. I can see you're the kind to be trusted. But if you're having a picture taken, let me recommend Gardner's Studio. He takes all the honeymooners. And for the times, his prices are reasonable.
2: Well, we'll remember that. And now, if you'll excuse us, we have a few things to straighten out.
3: What are we going to do, Mac?
2: What can we do? We've got to try and stop it.
3: How?
2: Well, that's where you can help. Now, how much can you remember of the day of the assassination and the plot? Where people were, who was involved, you know, all of that.
3: Let's forget that for the moment. We've something a lot more immediate to talk about.
2: What?
3: You remember what Dad told us before he sent us back in time? We can't interfere with anything or change anything, because everything that had happened back where we were in 1975 depended on everything that had gone before it. So if we stop something major happening in 1865...
2: No, major or minor, it would have to affect the time stream. That's what you mean?
3: Yes. If President Lincoln hadn't been shot, our whole history would have been different.
2: Which maybe wouldn't have been a bad idea. I can think of a lot of things we could have done without. Wars, depressions...
3: Oh, there are a lot of things that were good, too. Like us, for example. You and me. If we try to change your time stream or whatever, we could never have met or even existed.
2: But, Peg, we're together now. And there are other theories.
3: Only if we could somehow stop Mr. Lincoln's death, we'd be signing our own death warrants.
2: How?
3: Well, you know what Rebecca wrote in her diary? The farewell note she left to her husband, telling him of what she and Asa planned to do. Have her shoot him and then die by his hand. If we lock ourselves back here in time, we're signing our own death warrants.
2: We don't know that for sure.
3: It's a chance we're taking.
2: To save Abraham Lincoln, would you be willing to take it?
3: Yes. As long as we're together.
2: Okay. Then we're agreed. Now let's figure out how to do this.
3: It isn't only Mr. Lincoln. It's Mr. Seward, too.
2: Yes, the Secretary of State. But he didn't die, did he?
3: No, he recovered. When Payne stabbed at him, although he was badly cut up, an iron brace around his neck and his jaw saved his life.
2: Yes, yes. Now who, what else?
3: Well, a man named Asteroid. I don't know. It was a German. I don't remember. He was supposed to kill the war secretary, Stanton. But he didn't have the nerve.
2: Mm-hmm.
3: There was another man named Gerald or Harold or something. But he got cold feet, too. He doesn't count. And, of course, Mrs. Surratt.
2: But she really didn't have much to do with it, did she?
3: They never really proved anything against her. Just that the conspirators had met at her house several times.
2: There's only one thing to do. We're going to the White House and warn the president. Well, if this is Pennsylvania Avenue, that must be it, but it doesn't look like the White House.
3: It wasn't even called that then. Oh, I mean now. It's called the President's House. What are we going to do?
2: I'm going up to that sentry and try to get in.
3: I'm coming with you.
2: Peg, there might be some danger.
3: Some danger? What else is this whole thing?
2: All right. Let's go.
4: All right, lady, move along. Abe ain't seeing any more petitioners today.
5: Hey, you! Where do you think you're going?
2: I have business with the president.
4: Yeah, you and what's left of the population. Forget it, mister. He's only one man, and anyways, he's tied up in state business. Now move on, will you?
3: Please, officer, it's very important and personal.
4: You can forget the flattery, ma'am. I'm just a plain foot soldier, Union Army, and I got no use for civilians today. Abe needs a rest for a moment.
2: But this has to do with the president's well-being.
4: Ain't no use of me letting you by anyways. You'd only be stopped inside.
2: Now, listen to me. Supposing we were to tell you that we know there's a plot to assassinate the president.
4: Sure, you'd be one of 100,000 nuts, soreheads, Johnny Rebs in disguise. So move on out before you tempt me to put a musket ball on you just in case you got any notions.
3: Come on, Mac.
2: Well, okay, but just one more question. Which way is Ford's Theater?
4: Now, there's a good notion. Save your imagination for there, huh? You take Pennsylvania here to 10th, and then a couple of blocks north.
3: What did you come here for?
2: Just to locate the theater and... Wait a minute. You see that guy there?
3: Which?
2: The dark-haired, shortish guy on the other side of the street in the cavalry boots and spurs, walking towards the theater. Isn't that Booth?
6: Morning, Mr. Ford.
7: Mr. Booth?
6: Give you a hand unloading your buggy?
7: Why, no thanks. One of my actors will be right out to help.
6: Do you really think you can drum up any business for that turkey, our American cousin, you were foolish enough to produce?
7: I'll wager, sir, I'll outdo Gray's Theater tonight. Mr. Lincoln and General Grant are attending the performance.
6: So? If it were my theater, I wouldn't give him standing room. But I promise you, it will be a night to remember.
3: Oh, I'd give anything to know what they're talking about.
2: I'd have given a lot more to have brought the Downing's pistols with me and put a couple of shots into Mr. Booth.
3: Now what?
2: We'll try Mr. Seward's house and Mr. Stanton's. Anyone, anywhere who'll maybe stop long enough to listen to us. It's incredible, isn't it? Here we are with the knowledge to stop one of the greatest crimes in history, and we can't get anyone to listen to us.
3: Maybe that's the way it has to be.
2: No, Peg. I just can't give up yet. If there was just some way to get to Booth...
3: I don't see how. Well, there seems to be a lot of activity around this house tonight.
2: Hmm? What?
3: I don't know. Maybe there's a party now that supper's over. That bell keeps jangling and people keep riding up.
2: Wait a minute. You don't suppose... Look, the conspirators must have had a meeting once they knew Lincoln was going to actually be at the theater. Now, if they were going to... Well, where else? Look out the window, Peg.
8: Easy, boy. Easy.
2: By God, that's what it must be. That's the great John Wilkes Booth himself.
3: Hear what they're saying?
2: No, not really. Just enough to know they're planning something. I heard the name Payne, though.
3: Well, then it's the plot, all right. He's the one who...
6: I want you, baby, to hold the horses. And Astaroth, you will kill the Secretary of War, Stanton. Payne, my trusted friend, I leave the Secretary of State to you. You will make sure of Seward. Lincoln, I shall shoot through the head. And General Grant shall be dispatched with the knife. Then down to the stage and to rive the startled audience with the ringing phrase, Sic Semper Tyrannis. And when I leave the stage for the last exit, I shall leave as the most famous man in America and across the world. Now, we must discuss the escape route by the Navy Bridge. Now,
3: baby. What are we going to do?
2: First things first. Now, come on. Get the pistols and let's get out of here.
1: Why, Mr. and Mrs. Downing, What are you doing downstairs? I thought you were off to bed.
2: Well, we were just going to take a stroll, but it seems a little chill.
1: Uh-huh.
2: Come, Rebecca, dear. Put on your wrap against the night air.
6: Mary. Mary, what is it?
1: An emergency, Wilkes. I must speak to you alone.
6: What's wrong?
1: My new boarders. They're Yankees. And I think they overheard the plot to assassinate the president.
3: Where are we going, Matt?
2: I noticed a little park on the way to the theater. Now, Booth will have to pass through there on the way. The others will have split by then. I'm going to ambush him.
3: And?
2: And nothing. Just keep him from getting to Ford's Theater tonight. At least it'll save the president. Here's the park now. What, Peg, what is it?
3: Lover's Rest. That's where the Downings were going to commit suicide. Mac, look out!
2: What is it?
3: John Wilkes Booth! Get the alarm for Dad, quick!
9: Are you the Downings?
2: Yes. Are you John Wilkes Booth?
9: Forget that. I will not let you stop the march of history.
2: Nor I...

0: Mac, we're back.
1: We didn't get shot or kill each other in that suicide pact?
0: If anyone got shot, it must have been Asa and Rebecca. Hello, Dad.
2: Oh, honey. Oh, children. Now, what's all this about being shot? Are you all right?
1: Well, a bit shook, sir, but I guess all here. What happened with you while we were gone?
2: Well, sir, I had a couple of strange guests lying on the table strapped down.
0: A girl in a crinoline dress?
1: And a guy in a long-tailed jacket like they wore in the Civil War?
2: Just about describes them. They lay like corpses. So that's all that happened to me. Now, what happened to you?
0: We tried to stop Lincoln's assassination.
2: You what?
1: But I don't guess we succeeded. I mean, nothing's really changed, has it?
2: No, I'm afraid not.
0: President Abraham Lincoln did get assassinated by John Wilkes Booth on April 14th, 1865, the way we've always known.
2: Well, of course, darling. Nothing could change that. After all, it's history.
3: I will return shortly with a final thought. It's history, all right. But it might not have been if the tragic occurrence had never happened. How much better or worse might our country or the world have been? We'll never know, of course. And there's always the fascination of life, leaving just a few loose ends in our story. Our cast included Jennifer Harmon, William Redfield, Ian Martin, Brian Rayburn, and Gordon Gould. Associate Director, Marlon Swing. This is Hyman Brown, producer-director, inviting you to return to our Mystery Theater for another adventure in the macabre. Until next time, then, pleasant dreams.

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14: 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Happy, romantic, tragic, and mysterious endings to our most ordinary actions. 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Who knows what drama may happen tomorrow, or an hour from now, or in just a moment? Who knows what destiny has in store for the lady down the street, the fellow at the next desk, or you, yourself? Who knows? 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

0: And now, Mr. Barry Sullivan, outstanding motion picture and stage star in a drama of the unexpected, titled Mercy Killing.
1: My name is Arnold Stanton. I'm a salesman, a successful one. I live in a little frame house on a shady street out in the suburbs. I've been married for 12 years. All our friends say that Evelyn and I are an ideal couple, devoted to each other. But a few minutes ago, as I came through the front door, I decided to murder my wife.
2: Is that you, Arnold? You're a little late tonight, aren't you? You missed the bus. You're usually here by 6 and it's 5 after.
1: Yeah.
2: Oh, you look tired, darling. I think you've been working too hard lately. You really need a rest or you'll be ill one of these days. And I don't know what I'd do if anything should happen to you. But we won't ever talk about that, will we, dear? Now, you just sit down here and rest. That's what you need, rest.
3: Yes, I need a rest. A rest from Evelyn. Sometimes I hate her. Sometimes I'd like to take her throat in my hands and... It's always, darling, what did you do today? And, Arnold, what shall we have for dinner? Why, she can't even get her hair fixed without asking me first. I can't stand it. From morning till night, day after day, she hasn't a thought of her own. She's not a real person. No, she's nothing but a parasite feeding on my spirit. If I could leave her. No. Why, if I mentioned the word divorce, she'd have hysterics for a week. I couldn't break her heart like that. Leaving Evelyn would be worse than killing her. Yes, killing her. But how? It should be a simple crime. An accident, that's it. It's got to look accidental. A fall, that's logical enough. A fall on the stairs. No, no, in the bathtub and then... But not tonight. Tomorrow morning. Everyone knows she sleeps late. I'll ask her to get up early. No one will suspect. And then the first thing tomorrow morning...
1: Oh, Evelyn. You awake, Evelyn? She's gone. She downstairs already? Am I too late?
2: Is that you, darling? I got up early like you asked me to. I'm all ready for the tub and I'll have breakfast ready before you get dressed.
1: Don't hurry. There's plenty of time.
2: Now, I don't want you to be late because of me. I wouldn't want people to say that I wasn't a dependable wife. Oh, Arnold, don't touch me. The tub is slippery and I might fall. Arnold, you're pushing me. Don't!

0: 8:45. Everything seems very normal. The office, Miss Roberts, very normal. And Evelyn is dead and I'm safe. They can't have found her yet. They'll call me as soon as they do. Shouldn't be much longer. I wonder who will find the body. Probably it'll be that Mrs. Bronson down the street. Yes, Mrs. Bronson. She's the likeliest. No, no, she wouldn't. She wouldn't. She wouldn't call the police. She doesn't know anything is wrong. She'd think Evelyn was out shopping or something. And tonight, when I come home, I'd have to find her. Oh, no, I don't want that. I don't want to go back into that bathroom. Oh, but I won't have to. I'll get a call any moment now. Anyway, by the time I'm back from lunch, everything will be all right then.
1: Did you have a nice lunch, Mr. Stanton?
0: Oh, you know how restaurants are these days. Any messages while I was out?
1: No, sir, not a thing.
0: Nothing at all?
1: No. Were you expecting something in particular?
0: No, no, just wondered. Well, I'll be in my office if you should need me. They would have called if they'd found her. I'd be notified right away unless something went wrong. Come in.
1: I'm sorry to bother you, Mr. Stanton. I forgot to tell you when you just asked.
0: Yes?
1: There was a message for you. I don't know how I could have overlooked it. It was right on my pad.
0: What was it, Miss Roberts?
1: Oh, nothing urgent or anything like that.
0: What was the message?
1: It was from your wife. She's playing bridge and may be late getting home this evening. She didn't want you to worry about her.
0: I...
1: Is something wrong? I'm sorry, I forgot.
0: No. No, nothing at all. Thank you, Miss Roberts.
1: I won't let it happen again.
0: Can't be true. She's not alive. That was blood in the water. Her blood, I saw her die. She's not alive. Oh, Miss Roberts must have made a mistake. Yes, that's it, a mistake. She did forget the message at first. It must have come in before, yesterday, or last week. Miss Roberts was looking at the wrong page in her book. Of course, that's it. Just a mistake. A perfectly natural mistake. I shouldn't let a little thing like that upset me. I think I'll rest for a minute. I feel a little tired. I guess that's natural. I'll just relax for a moment.
1: It's after 5, Mr. Stanton. I'll be going now if there's nothing more.
0: No, I have to hurry along myself. I don't want to be late. Evelyn will be waiting for me.
1: Oh, no. Don't you remember? She's playing bridge.
0: Oh. Oh, yes, yes, of course, I forgot.
1: Well, good night, Mr. Stanton.
0: So it wasn't a mistake. Now, Miss Roberts doesn't make mistakes. And I have to go home. Home to Evelyn. Evelyn. Evelyn, are you there? Evelyn. Evelyn! I've got to open the bathroom door. There's nothing to be afraid of. There's no one in there, no one alive, just Evelyn. I've got to go in there. I'm not afraid of Evelyn. She's dead. I know she's dead. Well, what if she's alive? What'll she say? What'll she do? Well, maybe the police are waiting for me in there, waiting to see how I'll act. Oh, no, I can't go in, not yet. Not until I know. If Evelyn is playing bridge, if she really is alive, she's at Mrs. Bronson's. I can find out.

0: Hello, is that you, Mrs. Bronson?
1: Yes. Who is this, please?
0: Arnold. Arnold Stanton.
1: Why, hello, Mr. Stanton. How are you?
0: I don't like to bother you, Mrs. Bronson, but there was a message for me this afternoon. Something about Evelyn. Bridge, I think. She isn't there with you, is she?
1: Yes. Yes, as a matter of fact, she is. Would you like to speak to her?
0: Yes, I would.
1: Well, just hold on. Evelyn! Evelyn! Just a minute, Mr. Stanton. Are you still there, Evelyn? Hello? Hello?
0: Evelyn.
1: Oh, I'm terribly sorry, Mr. Stanton. Evelyn isn't here after all. She must have left while I was talking to you. She's probably on her way home now. She ought to be there any minute. Mr. Stanton, did you hear me? Mr. Stanton?
0: Evelyn. At last I know. The door is open and I know. There's Evelyn just as I left her. She's dead. Really dead. But Mrs. Bronson told me. They know. They must know. They're trying to trap me. The police must be outside right now waiting to see what I do next. They'll probably come in any minute to arrest me. But they won't get the chance. It's your gun, Evelyn. I gave it to you because you were afraid. Afraid of being alone in the house, but you never needed it. Now I'm afraid, Evelyn. I need the revolver. They found me out. Somehow, somewhere, I slipped. I wish I knew what it was, but there isn't time. Now I'll never know. Pick up the gun. Put it next to my cheek. It's cold against my face. And now, squeeze

0: And now for the surprising conclusion of Mercy Killing, starring Barry Sullivan, written by Robert Libbett and Frank Burt, and produced and directed by Frank K. Danzig. And Evelyn and Arnold were so happy. Too bad. But it's all over now. Well, not quite over. Just a few words more. A short comment from Mrs. Bronson. You remember the bridge-playing matron down the street? She's talking to Inspector Cook from Homicide.
1: Yes, Inspector. In a way, I feel sort of responsible. You see, Evelyn was such a dear friend, and there was this other person. Really, he was a charming young man, and Evelyn had been seeing him. I told her she was very wrong, but you know how it is, so I sort of covered for her, as they say. As a matter of fact, I called Mr. Stanton's office this afternoon and pretended I was Evelyn. You see, she had asked me to because today was to be something special, and she was afraid she'd be late. And then later he telephoned me to check up on her. I had to say she was with me, and when he wanted to talk to her, I pretended she just left. Just imagine. I told him Evelyn was on the way home. And then he went upstairs and found her. Like that. Oh, it must have been horrible. I don't know what he thought, but he must have been overcome. People don't kill themselves unless they are. But anyway, he never found out about the young man. It makes sort of a perfect ending. Poor Mr. Stanton. He loved her so.
0: Mercy Killing, starring Barry Sullivan, was transcribed in Hollywood. Listen for another exciting story starring lovely Marcia Hunt, who meets the unexpected.

0: from Hollywood. Tom Neal in The Unexpected.
1: The Unexpected.
0: The Unexpected. Life is filled with the unexpected. Happy, romantic, tragic, and mysterious endings to our most ordinary actions. Dreams come true, or dreams are shattered by sudden twists of fate in The Unexpected. Who knows what drama may happen tomorrow, or an hour from now, or in just a moment? Who knows what destiny has in store for the lady down the street, the fellow at the next desk, or you, yourself? Who knows? Listen for just a moment for The Unexpected.

0: And now, Tom Neal, famous motion picture and stage star, in a drama of the unexpected, titled Solid Citizen.
1: I was smiling as I walked down Grove Street, saying to myself, well, Larry Price, you're a solid citizen at last, with a good job, and a wonderful girl who's going to marry you and a future. Yeah, a future instead of a past. Because that's all over now. All over and forgotten. Then I stopped walking for a moment and felt cold. It was 90 in the shade, but I felt cold.
2: Hello, Mr. Price.
1: What? Oh, hello.
2: Mind if I walk along with you?
1: Free country.
2: Yeah, that's what they say in books. But it ain't always free. Not for some guys, if you know what I mean.
1: No, I don't.
2: Don't you?
1: Who are you, anyway?
2: Steve. You remember me, Mr. Price? Steve.
1: I don't believe so.
2: Funny, I remember you so well.
1: Where?
2: I think it was a cell across from mine. Yeah, you had the cell across from mine.
1: What is it you want?
2: Nothing. What do you want, Mr. Price?
1: I don't get you.
2: Well, there's a lot of things you might want. Maybe you want to keep that job you've got down at the filling station. I hear Mr. Arnold is figuring on expanding, setting up another station for you to manage. Maybe you'd want to do that. And then there's that pretty little blonde number. What's her name, Helen?
1: Keep her out of this.
2: But you might want to marry Helen. I've heard it's on the schedule. You know, there's a lot of things I figured out that you might want to do.
1: All right. So I served time. I served it out, every second of it. It's days done, marked off the calendar.
2: Well, I thought you might want to keep them that way. I thought it might be worth about $500 to you to have me leave town tomorrow morning without dropping in to see Miss Helen Page or any of your other new friends.
1: Why, you cheap little... I wouldn't pay you...
2: $500, Mr. Price. I'm staying at the River Arms, fourth floor. I'll be up late. Or until you get there. So long, 1117-43. Wasn't that your number? 1117-43?
1: He slouched away from me down the street. Just a little guy with a smirk on his cracked lip and a big secret in his head. My secret. But it wasn't mine any longer. I suppose I could have remembered him if I tried. I could remember every ugly detail about those 2 years in prison. If I tried. And now I had to remember. There'd be no more forgetting. Helen would know, too. There wasn't anything I could do about that. Helen would be told, but not by Steve. I'd tell her. No matter how it would tear at her heart, I'd have to tell her. And soon, very soon.
3: What's the matter, darling? Why the frightened look? Does marriage scare you? You can still back out if you want to.
1: Helen, I want to marry you even more than I want to go on living.
3: Well, what is it then? Some deep, dark secrets from your past come back to haunt you?
1: In a way.
3: Oh? Was she blonde or a brunette?
1: Helen, there's something you should know.
3: I won't let you talk about it now. Everybody has secrets, Larry. They're fun and interesting, but not very important. Let's keep our secrets.
1: All right. If that's the way you want it.
3: Sure, Larry. Come on now, cheer up and think about the future, darling, and us.
1: I was thinking about the future, about what it would mean to Helen when Riverdale found out she was going to marry an ex-convict. I tried to tell her. 20 times I tried to tell her, but I couldn't. The words wouldn't push themselves out through my lips. I could imagine the flicker of pain in her eyes. A brave smile that would say, it doesn't make any difference. We'll be married just the same. But it would make a difference. Always. So I couldn't tell Helen about the 2 years when I was 11, 17, and 43. I had a pass key to the gas station. I jimmied the door to make it look like a burglary. I knew how. Then I went inside and opened the register. The week's total figured just over $500. Nobody saw me at the station. Nobody saw me sneak up the fire escape at the River Arms. But in a way, I almost wish the cops had grabbed me before I could give the money to Steve.
2: 460, 480, 490, 500.
1: Now beat it quick. Get out of town before I...
2: Before what?
1: While you can.
2: Why, Mr. Price, I'll be glad to leave. When you've paid me.
1: I've paid you every cent.
2: 500? You misunderstood me. I said 1,500, Mr. Price.
1: Okay, Steve. I understand now.
2: That's fine.
1: I understand that you'll never be paid enough. That's what I wanted to know.
2: Oh? In that case, I'll drop in on Miss Page.
1: I don't think you will, Steve. I don't think you'll do much more talking.
4: You can't scare me with that gun, Price. You're a solid citizen now, and solid citizens don't go around shooting people. They don't have the nerve to pull a trigger.
1: Okay, Steve. You win. I haven't got the nerve. I don't want any more memories in the back of my head.
4: You're a coward, Price. You always were. Even in prison, you were a coward.
1: I slapped him hard. Hard as I could. Over and over. Hoping that my hands dug into his face and smashed blood out of his yellow skin. He took it without moving until my palms were hot and almost bleeding themselves. Then I clipped him on the chin. Picked up the 500 and started back to my room to pack. I didn't care whether Steve told Helen or not. I knew that there couldn't be any future for us. Wherever we went, whatever I did or tried to do. Why, Helen, what are you doing here?
3: I've been waiting for you, Larry.
1: Is something wrong?
3: I've got to talk to you. I thought about it all
1: You mean
3: all
1: Steve's
3: day.
1: Been here?
3: Steve?
1: It doesn't matter.
3: Let me talk, Larry. This afternoon, you said something about the past. Your past. And I put you off and tried to make fun out of it. But it isn't fun, Larry.
1: I know.
3: Everything always comes out, no matter how you try to hide it.
1: Sure.
3: So, if you don't already know... Well, it happened when I was just a kid 6 years ago.
1: What?
3: Oh, it didn't seem like stealing. The pocketbook was just lying there on the department store counter. I thought someone had lost it, and I told myself I'd turn it in, the lost and found. But I didn't. I took it. Kept it.
1: You mean you stole it?
3: Yes. I was a thief.
1: Helen.
3: They sent me to reform school for 6 months.
1: Oh, darling.
3: I want you to know, Larry. Well, there's still time. See, you might not want to marry an ex-con.
1: Oh, you're the only woman I'd ever want.
3: Are you sure, Larry?
1: Of course I'm sure. I want to marry you, Helen, even more than I want to go on living. And I'm going to. Nothing else matters, not my past nor yours. I'm going to marry you.
5: You think the story is over, don't you? But wait. Fate takes a hand. Wait for the unexpected.

0: And now for the surprising conclusion to Solid Citizen, starring Tom Neal, written by Robert Libbett and Frank Burt, and produced and directed by Frank K. Danzig.
1: Helen and I took the money back to the filling station. Mr. Arnold was there, and I told him the whole story.

0: Helen. But she's the most wonderful of all. After we were married, we never talked about that night. Never. Except once. It was on our first anniversary, just a year later.
1: Larry.
0: Yes, darling?
1: What are you thinking about?
0: Oh, nothing really. Just the past. Our past. It doesn't bother me anymore. It seems kind of unreal and long ago.
1: I remember too, Larry. And I get a little sick feeling down deep inside whenever I think about those awful months in Ashford.
0: Ashford?
1: Yes, at the reform school.
0: Helen, there was no reform school in Ashford 6 years ago.
1: What?
0: They built it after I got out of prison, I remember.
1: But Larry,
0: Why did you lie to me, Helen?
1: I,
0: Why?
1: All right, Larry, I never stole any money. I never was in reform school. But that day, last year, yes, Steve did talk to me. He wanted money from me, too. So I knew your secret. And I knew you'd never tell me. I couldn't let you run away, Larry. Back to your old life. I love you too much. So I lied and gave myself a path that would fit into yours. I wanted to share your life, Larry. All of it. Don't you understand?
0: I understand.
1: I didn't want to build our marriage on a lie. But I had no choice.
0: Some lies are better than the truth, Helen. Sometimes a man needs a woman's lies to make him think he's bigger than he is. To make him the man he wants to be. To make him think he's really worth loving. For always.
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0: Time moves slowly, but its power is great. There is nothing material on this earth that can escape its effects. The mighty Colosseum in the city of Rome was a magnificent colossus 2,000 years ago. Today its glory is dimmed, and on some future tomorrow, even these impressive ruins will be less than dust. The very surface of this planet can be changed in the course of time, and life itself falls within the boundaries of a certain number of years. Yes, everything in the universe which is familiar to us is affected by the ticking of the clock, with one exception. Only death is timeless.
1: Hello? Hello? I'm still on the Y. Would you hurry with that call, please? It's an emergency. Thank you. Yes, I'd appreciate it.

0: Haven't they got through, Martin?
1: Not yet, darling. There was a storm about 100 miles west of here. Some of the lines are down. They're redirecting the call through St. Joseph.
0: Oh, something awful must have happened, or they wouldn't have wired. I'm so frightened,
1: darling,
0: Martin.
1: Take it easy. It may not be any... Oh, hello, hello, yes. Yes, this is Mr. Gaines. Who's this? Oh, I see. Is it serious? Yes, yes, we'll get plane reservations immediately. With any luck, we'll be home in 5 or 6 hours. Yeah, that's... Doctor, anything that you can do with... Well, no expenses to be... Yeah. Of course. Thank you. Goodbye, Doctor.
0: What is it, Martin? Tell me.
1: It's Billy.
0: What's happened to him?
1: He was injured at school.
0: Badly?
1: They don't know yet.
0: Martin.
1: No, Flo, darling, look, we can't afford to get hysterical. Billy is a very strong boy. He'll be all right.
0: We've got to get home immediately.
1: We'll leave the car here and take a plane. We'll go down to the lobby now and get the first flight out.
0: Martin.
1: Yes.
0: Is our boy going to die? Tell me the truth.
1: Darling, we've just got to hope for the best, that's all.
2: I'm sorry, Mr. Gaines, but it's impossible.
3: Can't you understand? This is an emergency. We've got to get plane seats.
2: But there are no planes taking off.
3: Well, none at all.
2: They've all been grounded between here and St. Joseph. The weather's pretty bad a little farther south.
0: Oh, what about trains?
3: Yes.
2: Well, the next train out leaves at 9 tomorrow morning.
3: But that means we wouldn't get home until late tomorrow afternoon.
2: I'm sorry.
0: What do we do, Martin?
3: We'll drive, darling. That's what we'll do. If we drive all night and the roads are good, we'll be home at dawn.
2: That might be the best idea, sir, particularly if you know the route. There's a shortcut through the mountains that may save you a great deal of time.
3: We came in from the coast. Do you have a map showing us that shortcut?
2: I'll get one for you, sir, from the porter.
0: Martin, they told us to avoid the mountains. They said the roads were bad and we'd certainly get lost.
3: Darling, what else can we do?
4: I beg your pardon.
3: What?
4: I couldn't help overhearing your conversation. Do you intend driving north through the mountain road tonight?
0: Why, yes.
3: Yes.
4: Well, I happen to be going in the same direction, and I'm in the same position as you are. I can't wait for a train, you see. I was wondering if you'd mind giving me a lift.
3: Well, I'm a...
4: I'm familiar with the roads, Mr. Gaines. I can get you to your destination without a moment's unnecessary delay.
3: Oh, are you sure you know the way, Miss...
4: Crocker. Mrs. Crocker. Yes, I know every inch of the highway. I've been over it many times.
3: Oh, fine. Well, then by all means, come along. We'll be glad to have you.
4: Thank you. I'll wait for you in the front of the hotel.
3: Fine. Darling, that's a break for us.
0: Martin, how did she happen to know our name?
3: Yes, yeah, she did, didn't she? That's odd. Oh, well, she might have heard someone page us in the lobby.
2: Here's your map, sir. I've marked the best route in pencil, but you'll have to be very careful. Roads are tricky.
3: Thank you very much. I think we'll be all right. Mrs. Crocker is coming along with us. She seems to know the way.
2: Mrs. Crocker?
0: She appeared to be staying at this hotel.
3: The woman walked out just a minute ago with the overnight bag.
2: There must be some mistake, Mr. Gaines. There's no one registered here named Crocker.
0: Are you sure we won't be taking a chance, Martin?
3: Darling, she seems respectable enough. She may have come here from another hotel to get plane reservations.
0: Oh, well, I guess it's all right.
3: Of course it is, darling. The bellboy put our bags in the car there.
0: Where is Mrs. Crocker?
3: I think she said she'd wait here in front of the door.
0: Martin, there's someone sitting in our car.
3: What? Oh, it's Mrs. Crocker. Come on, darling.
0: Well, you'd think she'd have waited for us.
3: I only hope she knows the roads as well as she says she does. Well, hello there.
4: I decided to wait in your car. It was more comfortable.
3: That's all right. Hop in, Flo.
0: Yes, all right, darling. All right.
3: Good. How did you know which car was ours, Mrs. Crocker?
4: I just guessed.
3: Well, here we go.
4: May I suggest that you turn left at the corner? and proceed up Main Street for a mile and a half. The state highway begins right there.
2: Looks as though we'll have no need for that map with you in the car, Mrs. Crocker.
4: I told you I know the way. Is your boy very ill?
0: Well, how did you know about...
4: Oh, I believe you mentioned it to the desk clerk.
2: We did?
0: He seems to be hurt very badly, Mrs. Crocker. That's why we're so anxious to get home just as fast as we can.
2: Incidentally, we live in Thornton's, about 50 miles north of St. Joseph. We'll drop you off at St. Joseph if you like.
4: That won't be necessary, Mr. Gaines. I happen to be going to Thornton myself.
2: Oh, really? You live there?
4: No, but I have business there.
2: Oh.
4: And I dare say it's just as urgent as yours. This highway leads halfway through the mountains. Keep bearing left at all the intersections. I'll tell you when to branch off.
2: Fine. Well, you certainly know your way around, Mrs. Crocker. I've hardly seen you even glance at the road signs we've passed.
4: I've no need for road signs, Mr. Gaines.
2: How do you feel, darling?
0: Oh, a little better, darling, now that we're well on our way.
2: You know, we were very foolish to get so panicky. Everything's going to be fine. I can feel it.
0: You see, Mrs. Crocker, Martin and I were taking a short vacation when we heard the news concerning our son.
2: Yeah, first vacation I've had in 4 years, too.
4: Oh, too bad it's been spoiled.
2: I don't care about that. Just let that son of ours pull out of this and I'll be the happiest man alive.
4: Do you consider that to be a lucky distinction, Mr. Gaines?
2: What?
4: The expression you just used, the happiest man alive. I wonder exactly how much pleasure that encompasses.
2: Afraid I don't quite follow you.
4: Well, is life so wonderful? I'm afraid the human race doesn't have a proper appreciation of death. You know, it seems
2: to me... Mrs. Crocker, would it be all right with you if we talked about something else?
4: I'm sorry.
2: Looks like we're running into that storm they told us about, darling.
0: Well, you'd better drive carefully if it starts to rain, Martin.
2: Yeah, I guess you're right. Yeah, darn it, I hate to slow down. Every minute counts.
4: You could drive as fast as you like, Mr. Gaines. You'll be safe enough.
2: Yes, but these turns are a little tricky. Won't do anyone any good to get us killed.
4: I doubt very much if that would happen while I'm around, Mr. Gaines. You'll stay as long as I show you the way.
2: Sure we will be. You're not nervous, are you, Flo? Let me know if I'm going too fast.
0: No, I'm all right, darling.
2: Well, if it's okay with both of you, I'll keep this pace.
4: Don't worry about me, Mr. Gaines. I'm just as anxious to get to Thornton as you are.

0: You better put that window up, darling.
1: All right.
0: Getting hard to see even when the wipers working.
1: Do be careful, Martin. There's a left turn about a quarter of a mile from here. Watch for it.
0: You can even recognize the landscape in this rain.
1: Martin, when you make your next stop for gas, maybe we can call home again?
0: Yes, darling, we'll try.
1: I wouldn't advise it. You'll probably find no change in the boy's condition. Why do you say that, Mrs. Crocker? His injury is the type that reaches a crisis. And it's still too soon. But you don't know anything at all about his injury. No. Martin!
0: I didn't see him. I didn't see him till I hit him.
1: What was it?
0: The dog. He's back there on the road.
1: Don't bother to go back to him.
0: Well, he may be suffering. I can't leave him there like that.
1: I'll go with you, darling.
0: The rain's letting up a little. It's still very dark, though.
1: Look, there he is, Martin.
0: What?
1: Back there in the middle of the highway.
0: God, that poor devil. The wheels passed over his body. I felt the bump.
1: Do you really feel so sorry for him?
0: I don't see anything to smile about, Mrs. Crocker.
1: Don't you have any sympathy?
0: That poor thing, it looks as if he's dead. If he isn't, perhaps we can bring him into town and drop him off at the police station. So...
1: Martin, look at Mrs. Crocker.
0: She's walking toward the path.
1: Martin, the dog.
0: God, he's getting up. I hit him full on.
1: He's walking away as if nothing had happened.
2: Perhaps we'd better be on our way, Mr. Gaines.
0: I guess I didn't hit him after all.
2: It just mightn't have been his time, Mr. Gaines.
0: Get back in the car, darling.
1: Yes, all right, dear.
0: There you are.
2: That left turn I spoke about is right around the bend.
1: What did you do to that dog, Mrs. Crocker?
3: Flo.
1: I saw her touch him. He was lying there, dying. But he got up when she touched him.
0: Flo, take it easy.
1: Who are you, Mrs. Crocker?
2: Just a traveler as you are. Anxious to arrive at her destination. Turn left here, Mr. Gale. This is...

0: Road's empty. We're making good time, Flo. Flo?
1: She's asleep, Mr. Gaines.
0: Oh. She's had a tough night.
1: Your wife is rather a nervous woman, isn't she?
0: No, not usually. You'll have to forgive that outburst before Mrs. Crocker. She's not herself tonight.
1: Oh, I understand.
0: You see, this is the first time she's ever come face to face with death.
1: Oh.
0: I didn't tell her this, but they're afraid the boy has a fractured skull.
1: Yes, I know.
0: You know?
1: I could see by your manner that the case was rather serious.
0: The kid will come through, though. He'll lick the old reaper. I'm betting on him.
1: The old reaper? Is that your mental picture of death?
0: Well, isn't it everyone's?
1: Well, I didn't know the slander was universal.
0: Slander?
1: Oh, I've seen drawings. Amusing in a way. A grinning skull and a scythe and bony fingers. And death is always portrayed as a man. That joke in itself is always carried just a little too far.
0: You talk as if death actually existed, as something you could see or touch.
1: Well, don't you believe that?
0: Of course not.
1: And what is death? Tell me how you imagine it.
0: Well, it's a state of being, something that just happens, that's all.
1: You seem very vague about it, Mr. Gaines.
0: Why shouldn't I be? Who knows anything about death?
1: Those who have met her do.
0: Did you say her?
1: Why not?
0: But it's not a woman.
1: Are you sure?
0: No, I'm not sure. How did we get into this subject anyway?
1: Well, it's an interesting topic. Please continue.
0: Well, I'd rather not.
1: Just as you say.
0: Mrs. Crocker.
1: Yes.
0: Do you mind if I asked you why you're going to Thornton? You don't live there.
1: Only temporarily, on odd occasions.
0: Oh? I know everyone who's ever lived in that town. I've never even heard your name mentioned.
1: Oh, yes, you have, Mr. Gaines.
2: He has not, and neither have I.
0: Oh, darling, I thought you were asleep.
2: We've never heard of Crocker, and we've lived there 20 years.
1: But what's in the name?
2: Martin, stop the car.
0: Flo.
2: Stop the car, Martin. She's getting out.
1: Here? At this time of night?
2: I don't care what time of night it is. Get rid of her, Martin. She frightens me.
0: Darling, it isn't really fair to do that. We can drop Mrs. Crocker off at the next town, perhaps, but not here.
2: Why don't you do as I ask, Martin? Why don't you? I can't stand her riding with us.
1: But I'm your friend, Mrs. Gaines. I may bring you luck.
2: If you don't stop the car and get rid of her,
3: Flo, don't
2: touch
3: that wheel!
1: Martin, the ditch! Martin?
3: Yes, darling. You all right?
2: Yes, I think so.
3: Good. Mrs. Crocker?
1: Do you know what happened?
0: Yes, we turned over twice. Car's back on its wheels.
1: Try starting your motor. The ditch levels off with the road a few yards down. You can get back on the highway if you try.
0: I can't believe it. We should have been killed. We haven't even been scratched.
1: Didn't I tell you before, Mr. Gaines, that I might bring you luck?

0: You say this jalopy turned all the way over twice and landed back on its wheels?
1: Yes.
0: Oh, you must live right, mister. You should have ended up in a hearse.
2: Maybe. I just called home. There's been no change.
1: How far are we from St. Joe?
0: Oh, about 200 miles.
1: What's the road like?
0: Straight highway, McAdam. You leave the mountains about 10 miles up.
2: Martin, she's gone inside for a cup of coffee. We can leave her here. We can't get lost anymore.
1: Get in, Flo, quickly.
2: Yes, all right.
0: Hey, wait a minute, mister.
1: Here's your money. Just get out of my way, will you?
0: Hey!
2: There she is. She's standing near the door. And she's smiling.

0: Dawn should be coming up pretty soon.
1: Oh, how much farther, Martin?
0: 7,500 miles. I wonder who she was.
1: I don't know, and I don't care. She's gone now, that's all that counts.
0: Why did she frighten you so, darling?
1: Well, the way she talked, the way she smiled. There was something about her that wasn't human.
0: Mm. You know, I'm beginning to feel a little guilty about her.
1: Why?
0: Well, it wasn't very nice to leave her stranded at that station. Can't understand why we did it now.
1: But you felt the same way about her as I did.
0: Just how did you feel, darling?
1: Oh, I told you. It was like riding with a madwoman. The way she talked about death. Well, you were afraid of her yourself, Martin.
0: Yes, I suppose I was. But why? That's what I can't understand, now that it's over.
1: Oh, well, maybe we were a little silly about her.
0: Really?
1: But she's gone, so we may as well forget about her.
2: Did you say she was gone? Look up ahead at the bend of the road.
1: Well, she's standing there, Martin. Martin, don't stop. For heaven's sake, don't stop.
2: Did you see her face in the headlights?
1: Yes.
2: She was smiling again.

0: Mrs. Crocker is a very mysterious lady, isn't she? Let us see if time will reveal any more about her.
1: Darling.
2: Hmm? Yes, darling?
1: We're home.
2: Oh, thank heaven.
1: The lights are still on in the house. Be careful, darling. Here, I'll take my arm. There we are.
3: Wait, Martin.
1: What's the matter?
3: On the corner.
1: The corner's empty?
3: I almost thought I saw her again.
1: Martin, darling, don't be silly. We made that last 50 miles in 1 hour flat. Nobody passed us on the road.
3: Yes, but how did she get ahead of us the first time?
1: She probably got a lift, darling. Anyway, forget about her. We've got something more important on our minds.
3: Yes, darling. Here, I've got the key.
1: Thanks. He's probably upstairs.
4: Oh, there you are.
3: Oh, oh. Dr. Carter.
4: I'm glad to see you both.
3: How is he, Doctor?
4: Very weak.
3: Oh, Billy, I'm going up to see him.
4: You can't go up now, Mrs. Gaines.
3: I can't?
4: Your son is still in a coma. The nurse is with him.
1: How does it look, Doctor?
4: The next few hours, or even minutes, may tell the story. We've taken x-rays and done everything we can.
1: Would you stay a little longer?
4: Of course. May I call my office?
1: Yes, certainly.
3: The phone's inside.
4: Oh, excuse me.
1: Certainly. Sit down, darling. Now try to relax.
3: What did he mean when he said the next few hours or minutes may tell us the story?
1: Don't you know?
3: Oh, Martin. Martin.
1: Oh, honey. He's still got a fighting chance.
3: Martin.
1: I'll go.
3: Don't go, Martin. Don't answer the door.
1: Flo.
3: It's that woman. It's that horrible woman. I know it is. Don't let her into the house. Martin.
1: Darling, I've got to answer it. The doctor may have ordered some drugs.
3: No, don't go near that door, Martin.
1: Take it easy, honey. There's nothing to get excited about. We're home. This is our house. We're not on a lonely road in the mountainside anymore.
3: Martin, I beg you.
1: I'll be right back, darling.
5: Good morning.
1: What are you doing here, Mrs. Crocker?
5: May I come in?
1: I don't know how you found us, Mrs. Crocker, but you'll have to leave.
5: Is the boy upstairs?
1: Stay where you are. Do you hear?
5: Don't move, Mrs. Crocker. Good morning, Mrs. Crocker.
1: Flo, what are you doing with that gun?
5: She's not going up to Billy's room. Perhaps I can do something for him, Mrs.
3: I said
5: Gaines.
3: You're not going up to Billy's room.
1: Flo, for heaven's sake, darling.
5: Now I know who she is, Martin. And I should have known from the beginning. You're being very foolish, Mrs. Gaines.
3: Now I know why she's been following us. And I know what she wants.
1: Flo, give me that gun.
3: Keep away from me, Martin.
5: Would you really kill me, Mrs. Gaines?
3: With pleasure. To save my son,
5: I don't believe
1: Flo, don't be
3: silly. Get out of my way, Martin. Flo. Get out of my way.
5: Well, why don't you shoot?
3: This will be the last we'll see of you, Mrs. Crocker. I'll make sure of that now.
1: Flo.
3: The gun. It won't.
5: It seems to be useless. However, I'm a reasonable woman. I've decided to leave after all.
6: Mr. Gaines.
1: Yes.
6: May I see you for a moment?
3: Go ahead, Martin. I won't move from this spot until she
1: leaves.
3: I'll
1: be right back.
5: It isn't often that I change my mind when I decide to make a call, Mrs. Gaines.
3: You said you were leaving. Why don't you go?
5: You might remember me to your son.
3: Get out. I never want to see you again as long as I live.
5: I assure you, Mrs. Gaines, you won't.
1: Flo! Flo, he's come out of it.
3: What?
1: Billy, he's come out of his coma. The doctor says he's going to be all right.
3: Oh. Oh, my.
1: Oh, darling. You'll be able to see him in just a few minutes. That's my girl. Come on, pull yourself together, honey.
3: I'll try.
1: That's the girl. Oh, did she go?
3: Yes.
1: Hey, let's have it. You're still holding my gun.
3: Take it away, Martin, please.
1: Oh, thank goodness it was empty. Darling, you must have been out of your mind.
3: For a minute, I didn't care. I'd have killed her gladly if it meant saving Billy.
1: But, honey, she wasn't responsible for his injury. coming. For all we know, she might have just come here to help.
3: Martin, am I going crazy? Now she isn't here anymore. I feel as if I just woke up from a horrible dream.
1: Oh. I want you to look at this gun.
3: Martin.
1: 6 bullets. It wasn't empty after all.

0: Yes, time moves slowly, and most of us never seem to have enough of it to go around. There's always something else to accomplish, something new to do, and we scurry from one place to another to get it done. Minutes and hours form the very core of our lives, and we hoard them and save them as best we can. It's a valuable commodity to all of us. And the only one I've ever met who had a little to spare was Mrs. Crocker.
1: The Clock will be heard again next week, same time. This program was written by Lawrence Klee and starred Hart McGuire as the Clock. As Martin and Flo, you heard John Mellion and Joan Lord. As Mrs. Crocker, Neva Carr Glynn, with Gordon Glenwright as the Doctor. The Clock, directed by John Saul, is a Grace Gibson Radio production.
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0: did you ever wonder what a bull must feel like when they let him into the ring? The bars go up, he's free, he rushes out figuring, I've gotten away. And there in front of him are 50 guys with pitchforks and a man with an oversized knitting needle. He looks around and there's no way out. Last week I found out what that feeling is like. It all began one evening when I hit my flat for a change of drapery. Yeah?
1: Rocky?
0: Yeah.
1: This is Midge, Midge Moore.
0: Yeah, what's up, Midge?
1: Listen, Rocky, I just got a phone call from Carl, the organ grinder.
0: The grind? You're crazy. He's in a tank at Dannemora for 900 years.
1: I'm telling you, just call me. He must have busted out.
0: Midge, it's a gag. Somebody's trying to give you the memes.
1: It was the grinder. I know his voice.
0: Okay, it was the grinder. What did he say?
1: He says he's got a list with three names on it. The three guys would send him up.
0: Meaning?
1: First me, Midge Moore, second you, Rocky Fortune, and then Harry Bowman. He means it, Rocky. He's going to get us.
0: Look, Mitch, stay where you are. Lock the door. I'm going to check a friend of mine at headquarters and see if the grinder busted out, okay?
1: Make it fast, huh, Rocky? My blood pressure ain't so good, and if the grinder gets here, I ain't going to have any blood pressure.
0: I hang up and follow my nose over to the Irish clubhouse for a talk with my pal Hamilton Finger of Homicide. I find his homely face behind a pair of size 14 Brogans on the squad room desk. Hey, Sarge.
2: Huh?
0: It's me, Sergeant. Rocky, snap out of it.
2: Oh, hiya, Rock.
0: Catching a few winks, huh?
2: No, I was just meditating. What brings you?
0: I just had a call from Midge Moore.
2: So? Who's Midge Moore?
0: You remember about 5 years ago, there was an ex-wrestler named Carl the Grinder?
2: Sure. You had something to do with sending him up, didn't you?
0: Yeah, Midge Moore and me was coming home from a bar one night when we see this ape beating up an old peddler trying to rob him. We yelled for the cops and then we testified against him at the trial.
2: Wasn't that a fourth offense?
0: Yeah, he went up for the rest of his natural. Only before he went, he swore he was going to kill three guys. Midge Moore, me, and Harry Bowman.
2: Yeah, that's right. Bowman was the assistant DA who sent him up. He went rotten, didn't he?
0: Like a deadlock's in a steam bath. He's in charge of political corruption at the Fourth Ward.
2: So what about this call from Midge Moore?
0: He says the grinder called him.
2: You don't say. Where from?
0: Not from the State University.
2: Oh, that's a big help.
0: You're playing coy, Sarge.
2: Well, yeah, as a matter of fact, I am. Grinder busted out this morning. We just got an APB on it a couple of minutes ago.
0: Holy Moses.
2: You don't look so good, Rock.
0: Yeah, you should see me in my other suit. The one they're going to bury me in after Carl the Grinder gets through with me. I dive out of the precinct and into a subway station, and 5 minutes later, I'm pounding up the stairway to Midge Moore's flat, which is in the neighborhood even crummier than mine, if that's possible. Yeah, it's possible. Midge, it's me, Rocky. Let me in. Midge, let me in. That's funny. The door's not locked. Midge? Midge, where are you? Uh-oh. Don't bother to answer, man. Midge Moore is lying on his face with his neck broken the way somebody breaks a match and throws it away. There's only one guy I know strong enough to do this to a man. Carl the Grinder. Sergeant Finger, please. Sarge Rocky. Look, I'm up at Midge Moore's. Yeah. He's laying here like an unmade bed. You better come up. Now, I'd like to stay, Sarge, but unfortunately my name is next on the list. I'm going to take a short vacation in outer Mongolia or someplace until you guys put the clamp on the grinder. So long.

0: Rocky. Rocky, wait.
1: Huh? Oh, hi, Mary.
0: Rocky, I'm glad I found you. I was just coming to warn Midge. My husband's on the loose. He's going to kill you.
1: You're a couple of minutes too late. Mitch was visited.
0: He's dead?
1: Dead enough to convince the average coroner.
0: Oh, Rocky, you've got to get out of town.
1: You're telling me.
0: Carl says that...
1: Wait a minute. Did he call you?
0: He came to the place.
1: He came to...
0: Yeah, he just walked in. He looked awful. He made me give him one of my brother's suits. He said he had some business to take care of. He'd be back for me later. He said if I let out a peep about him, he'd kill me.
1: Oh, he don't joke about these things, honey. Maybe you better take it on a fly by yourself.
0: I wouldn't know where to go. I thought maybe I could talk to him, reason with him. Rocky, he's out of his mind. He's crazy to kill.
1: You're a brave girl to stand up to him, baby, but it ain't going to get you anyplace. Remember the last time he decided to use you as a punching bag?
0: I remember, Rocky, but he's still my husband.
1: Baby, he's a fourth offender, and he's psycho besides. Now get smart and get to the cops.
0: I guess you're right.
1: You bet I am. Beat it now.
0: Oh, where are you going?
1: Right now, back to my flat, pick up a suitcase and a couple of bucks. After that, I'm going to find a big rock and crawl under it till Loverboy gets caught.
0: What about Harry Bowman? Carl says he'll get him, too.
1: The way that Ward Heel has been trying to make this neighborhood hit the jackpot, I wouldn't mind too much. Look, the cops know Carl's after Bowman, and you can be sure Mr. Bowman has his muscle boys doing four-hour shifts. Come on, baby, we got to make time. Do like I said.
0: Bye, Rocky.
1: I'll see you around.
0: Be careful.
1: Don't worry. I zigzag up to my place in the Fourth Ward, which is Harry Bowman's private political kingdom, and scout the joint to make sure Carl the Grinder hasn't beaten me to it. I slip up the fire escape and into the hall. I make quick like a bunny over to my door, turn the key, and ease it open. Something tells me something is phony. But what happens next is so crazy, I check my cigarettes to make sure they didn't send me the kind with the built-in dreams. That is a six-piece brass band with a big banner that reads, Yay, Rocky. The Fourth Ward Political Club salutes you. In front, about 25 freeloaders with party hats and noisemakers are climbing the walls. I'm beginning to think I've stumbled into my own nightmare, so I do a quick about-face and dodge out into the hall. I get two steps when a gorilla in a bowler hat mousetraps me.
2: Hold it, Rocky.
1: Hey, let go of the arm. You'll bend the biceps.
2: Where do you think you're going?
1: Away. Maybe for good.
2: You ain't doing nothing of the kind. You ain't hospitable.
1: Listen, will you do me a favor?
2: Anything, Pally.
1: Tell me what this thing's all about.
2: Why, sure, Pally. It's a celebration, see, in honor of you.
1: What did I do?
2: You've been selected by Councilman Harry Bowman, President and Vice President of Fort Ward Political Association.
1: For what?
2: How should I know? You've just been selected, that's all.
1: Now, look, Herman.
2: Call me Moose. That's short for Morris.
1: Okay, Moose. I want to know just what this
2: Here
1: thing...
2: Here comes the boss. Maybe you'd better ask him.
3: Well, Rocky, old pal.
2: He was trying to take it on the lam, boss.
3: What? Run out on a celebration in his own honor?
1: Bowman, what is this? What are these clowns doing to my flat?
3: Why, haven't you heard, Rocky? The Fourth Ward Political Association decided to honor Mr. Average Worker, the man who represents those hard-working, self-sacrificing individuals who made my election to office possible by their unstinting sacrifice.
1: Me?
3: I selected you myself.
1: Look, Bowman, I didn't even vote for you. Now, what's the gimmick?
3: Listen to him, Moose. He's so modest, he doesn't even want to admit how hard he's worked for my election.
2: Touching, ain't it?
3: Yeah, that's the spirit we've decided to salute, Rocky. Yes, sir. But let's go in and join the happy throng.
1: I don't want to join no happy throng, Rocky.
3: Rocky, this is only the beginning. Why, we've planned a gala celebration in your honor. A parade in an open motor car through the streets of the Fourth Ward with banners saluting your name, a testimonial dinner at the firehouse, and finally, in recognition of your hard work, a miniature gold-plated ballot box.
1: Stuffed with votes for Bowman. Listen, Harry, I appreciate your publicity gag, but you'll have to find another schnook. This boy's leaving town, and if you ain't heard, I'd advise you to do the same thing.
3: Why?
1: Carl the Grinder busted out of Dannemora. He's got a list with three names, Midge, me, and you, in that order. And if you don't think he means business, try looking Midge Moore in the face. You'll have to stand behind him, because that's the way his head faces now. So call up the celebration and let me get my suitcase.
4: Just a minute.
1: Yeah.
4: You ain't going anyplace, my friend.
1: I just told you...
4: You don't have to tell me. I got a phone call from the Grinder this morning.
1: Then what's all this jazz about? Let's get under a rock.
4: Me, maybe, but not you.
1: Listen, you moron. This bum's loaded for bear. He don't... Hey... I think I'm beginning to get the picture.
4: Yeah, smart boy.
1: I've been duck hunting.
4: Good. And you know it takes a decoy to catch a live duck. Carl the Grinder is the live duck,
1: and I'm the decoy.
2: He's clever.
1: Only one thing.
4: Yeah?
1: To hunt ducks, you use a wooden decoy.
4: Oh, we're out of wood, so we're using you.
1: What happens if I get killed?
4: Tough.
1: What happens if I don't?
4: I figure it this way, Rock, old man. You're next on the list. Just want to make sure the grinder finds you, so I'm giving you a little publicity. If he shows and kills you, my boys take care of him. In the meantime, I'm leaving town for a short spell. Take care of him. We'll see that he enjoys the party. So long, Mallard.
1: Bowman slips downstairs and Moose eases me into my flat with a .40 caliber cannon in my backbone. The party is going to be a beaut, I can see.
5: All right, Sheriff. Quiet down, quiet down. All right. Now, hear this, you freeloaders. We're going downstairs for a motorcade over to the firehouse where we get free eats and beer. Courtesy of Councilman Harry H. Bowman. Can't be here on account of urgent business. A pile on downstairs and into the sanitation trucks, which Mr. Bowman has placed for your disposal. Okay, let's go.
2: Let's go, Fortune.
1: Must we?
2: We must.
1: Look, Moose, I'll never get a block sitting in an open car like a clay pigeon. Be reasonable.
2: Okay, I'll be reasonable. I'll give you 3 seconds, or else...
1: Else nothing. I'm gone.
2: Be my guest.
1: Pound down the stairs, and just as we hit the sidewalk, a couple of reporters and photographers gang up on us. At any other time, this would be flattering, but right now it's murder.
6: Hold it, Mr. Fortune. I'd like a picture for my paper.
1: Sure, pal. What paper?
6: Son!
1: Go ahead. Shoot any time you're ready.
6: I'll do that.
1: No sooner is the word shoot out of my mouth than I feel those icy fingers clamped in my heart. The photographer sticks his head under a black cloth and points the camera at me as I remember 2 very important items. 1, news photographers don't work under a hood. 2, the Sun went out of business a year ago.
6: Hold it.
1: Moose.
6: Smile.
1: Hit the dipole.

0: luck. You got away in the crowd.
1: That's too bad.
0: He missed you with that Tommy gun, huh?
1: Yeah.
0: Maybe we'll have better luck next time. Okay, hop into the roadster for the motorcade.
1: Hey, who's the guy with the beard behind the wheel?
0: Him? That's Ivan, the boss's new chauffeur.
1: Looks like a fugitive from a shredded wheat plant.
0: Don't insult him. He's very temperamental. Hop in.
2: You all ready?
0: Let's go, Ivan.
2: Hold on.
1: Hey, do I have to stand up? My legs are tired.
0: Stand up. We want the grinder to be able to find you.
1: What happens if I make it to the firehouse?
0: You get a free dinner. Testimonial.
1: What happens if I don't make it?
0: Same dinner. In your memory.
1: Yeah. Hey, Ivan, how about speeding up a little?
2: Before I say, go slow.
1: Thanks. Someday I'm going to have the pleasure of pulling out them whiskers hair by hair.
2: Good joke, huh? Kill you.
1: Where did you get this creep? At a House of David basketball game?
0: Boss hired him for the job this morning.
1: How far now, Moose?
0: Not a block. So far, nobody shot you.
1: Swell. I may even live till 6 o'clock.
0: What time is it now?
1: My watch says a minute to six.
0: You're nuts. It's after seven. Okay, Ivan. Pull up.
3: Everybody inside the firehouse for chow.
1: Later, I am upstairs at the Lincoln Pump and Hose Company, number 4. I get the place of honor at the head of a long banquet table where everybody can get a good shot at me. At my left is Moose with his ever-loving Luger aimed at my digestive system, and on my right is Ivan with his whiskers trailing in his chowder. Knishes are served, and the freeloaders fall to like a pack of starving wolves.
3: Make the presentation to our pal Rocky. The boss, Harry Bowman, couldn't be here on account of urgent business, so I'm doing it in his honorable stead.
4: All right, quiet, quiet.
3: Rocky, old man, stand up here while I read this and no monkey business. Rocco Fortunato, in recognition of your untiring, like you said, untiring efforts in behalf of the 1953 political campaign, I present you with this gold-plated miniature, like you said, ballot box.
4: Yeah.
3: All right, Sheriff. Okay, everybody.
4: All right, come on.
3: Boy, what a spread. How come you ain't eating, Rocky boy?
1: How do I know the Canisius ain't poison?
3: I'm eating them. Ivan's eating them.
1: How do you know they ain't poison?
3: Ah, go on.
1: Think about it. Maybe the grinder got to the delicatessen. Maybe he came up here before we got here and fixed the anchovies.
3: Huh?
1: What's wrong, Ivan?
2: These anchovies don't taste so good, Moot.
0: Hey, they don't. These Canisius got a peculiar flavor, too.
1: That's probably your imagination. What's it taste like? Kind of bitter, maybe?
0: Yeah. Bitter like. What's wrong?
1: Yeah, it's probably nothing.
2: Well, what is this bitter?
1: Nothing. Fatten up. Eat up.
2: You told me I'm going to break your neck.
1: Well, is it kind of like somebody put too much pepper in it?
0: Yeah.
1: That's it.
0: What?
1: Therapeutic acid.
0: What?
1: Poison.
2: Holy smokes.
1: Your stomach feel kind of funny like?
0: Yeah. What do we do?
1: He's a jolly good fellow.
0: Fortune, you gotta save me.
1: He's a jolly good fellow.
0: Rocky, pal, what'd I take? Get me a doctor.
1: We'll give you a testimonial
0: dinner.
1: Listen,
0: you see this gun? I'll kill you if you don't tell me.
2: Oh, my stomach. Oh, help, I'm poisoned.
0: Here, take it easy,
2: man. I gotta get out of here. I gotta get to a doctor, anyway.
1: Well, I guess I'll be going, too.
2: Yeah, I don't think so, Mr. Fortune. Because I'll put a bullet in your belly to move.
1: Holy smokes, you ain't no Rusky.
2: And I ain't no moron, either. I saw you dump that pepper shaker into the Canisius a minute ago.
1: Uh-huh. Well, Ivan, old man, if you watch real close, you'll see me dump the rest of it.
2: Right in your eye.
1: See you around, boy. While Ivan is still sneezing, I duck out across the hall of the locker room where the firemen keep their clothes. I get in and slam the door behind me. As I turn around to look for a window...
5: Hold it, Jack.
1: I see one of the firemen, a guy about 8 feet tall with a handlebar mustache. Oh, man, can you help me? Listen, there's a killer named Carl the Grinder after me.
5: I heard of him.
1: He's wearing a phony beard like a Rusky. He'll be coming in here in a minute.
5: Wearing a phony beard, huh? You sure you're all right?
1: Look, I'm straight in the head, no kidding. I got to get a place to hide.
5: I got a gun?
1: A howitzer.
6: Come on, let me in. Open up.
5: Sure this guy is Carl the Grinder?
1: I'm sure.
5: Okay, get in that lock and close the door.
1: Here?
5: Hurry up. Keep quiet. I'm going to let him in.
2: Okay, Fortune. Up.
1: Who are you?
5: I'm me. Who are you?
2: I'm looking for a guy. Kind of thin, about medium height, dark hair.
5: Oh, yeah? Maybe he's hiding in your beard.
2: I'll take a look around.
5: Sure, help yourself.
2: Yeah, thanks.
5: Try this.
1: Peeking out through the grill work of the locker, I feel like a halibut doing 6 months in a sardine can. The big fireman waits till Ivan walks past him, then he picks up a fire axe and lets him have it from behind. Ivan falls on his beard, and I feel like I'm in Madame Tussauds for a couple of seconds.
7: Put me out!
5: Sure, pal.
1: Oh, you.
5: I had to hit your friend.
1: You didn't hit him, John. You killed him.
5: No kidding. I must have used the pointed end of the axe.
1: Let's pull out that phony beard and get a look at him.
5: Yeah. I'd like to see what Carl the Grinder looks like myself.
1: One, two.
5: What's wrong, pal?
1: Hey, this ain't Carl the Grinder.
5: Who is it?
1: Harry Bowman.
5: The guy who used to be the assistant DA?
1: Yeah, he was using me for a clay pigeon. I guess he wanted to hang around and see what happens, so he put on a fake beard and a phony accent.
5: That's the guy that sent the Grinder up the river, ain't it?
1: It's the guy. Now the Grinder's only got one to go. Me.
5: You, huh?
1: Yeah, it's too bad you cheated him out of Bowman.
5: Oh, I didn't cheat him, pal. I just changed the batting order a little.
1: Yeah, I guess you put another... Hey.
5: Yeah, pal?
1: Who are you?
5: Well, let me take off the handlebars, pal. There you are.
1: The Grinder.
5: Yeah, the Grinder. I figured since he was going to be at the firehouse, I'd make like a fireman. I didn't think it was going to be this easy.
1: I didn't think it was going to be this hard.
5: Move back.
1: A pleasure.
5: I'm going to do this with my bare hands, Fortune, the way I did Midge Moore.
1: You're going to have to catch me.
5: Shall we dance? You're trapped, Rocky, like a rat in a corner.
1: You would like to sit this one out, would you?
5: Uh-uh.
1: I guess there's nothing much left to do but throw my Sunday punch. Must be Monday. Nothing happened.
5: If that's your best punch, Rocky, you might as well quit now. Okay, Rocky. We'll dance now.
2: Fight! My throat.
5: Nice and slow.
2: Carl!
8: Hold it, Grinder.
5: You ain't getting me, Carter.
8: You okay, Rocky?
1: Fine.
9: Carl, is he?
8: I'm afraid he is.
1: You're better off, Mary.
9: Yeah, I suppose I am. I went to the police like you told me, Rocky.
8: Had a hard time catching up with you.
1: Swell. I thought I was the easiest man in Manhattan Borough to locate. Come on, Mary, let's get out of here.
8: Hey, Fortune, you must have dropped this.
1: Huh? Oh, yeah, my gold-plated ballot box. Thanks very much.
8: I better phone in about this. What time you got?
1: 6 o'clock. No, no, that can't be right. It was 6 about an hour ago.
8: Maybe you forgot to wind it.
1: Yeah. Ah, it's ticking all right.
8: It's kind of loud for a wristwatch, ain't it?
1: Yeah, even for a cheap wristwatch.
8: Huh?
1: Get away from the window, Sarge.
8: What?
1: Oh!
8: Hey, why'd you throw that ballot box out there? You'll... What was that?
1: Looks like somebody stuffed the ballot box. I guess the Grinder was trying to make sure Bowman's party lost the election.

NBC has presented Frank Sinatra as that footloose and fancy-free young gentleman, Rocky Fortune. Others in tonight's cast include Jack Nestle, Barney Phillips, Kay Stewart, Jack Mather, Tony Barrett, and George Pembroke. Tonight's script was written by George Lefferts. Andrew C. Love directed.

0: now, to tell you about next week's adventure, here's Frank Sinatra as Rocky Fortune.
1: You know, Park Avenue's a mighty fancy place. I've been finding this out since making like a process server for the 14-carat legal eagle Perry Shane. But next week, I'll tell you how I got a little surprise. I found out the street can be mink-lined, but there's still plenty of skunk at the intersections. See you around.

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1: 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Yes, right now a glass full would be very pleasant, as Roma Wines bring you a remarkable tale of suspense.
2: And with a tale called Heart's Desire, and with the performance of Lloyd Nolan as Henry Doyle, Roma Wines again hope indeed to keep you in suspense. A New York City dock, jutting out into the Hudson River. A place deserted now this night because the hour is late. Till a man is...

0: man must cross her path.
1: Hello there.
2: What?
1: I said hello.
2: What's your name?
1: Lucille.
2: What's your last name?
1: Say, you're a fast worker.
2: What's your last name? Tell me.
1: Stop, you're hurting me.
2: Tell me.
1: Carmichael, Lucille, Carmichael.
2: Oh, no.
1: What's the idea?
2: No.
1: That hurt.
2: Oh, I'm sorry.
1: What's the matter with you, anyway? Hey, are you in trouble?
2: No, yes.
1: What is it? Were you looking for somebody? Is somebody lost?
2: Yes, I'm looking for someone.
1: Someone you love?
2: Love, yes. Someone that's my whole life.
1: You want to tell me about it? It helps sometimes.
2: What?
1: Well, you don't have to if you don't want to.
2: Yes, they say that a man can remember his whole life if he's drowning and...
1: You didn't come here to...
2: No, I came down here. I don't know why, to think, to remember. But if I do tell you, maybe it'll come back like the drowning man. If I could start from the beginning, the very beginning. What was the beginning? My childhood. My father and mother were immigrants. Very poor people. I was hungry ever since I could remember. My mother was a scrub woman in a big office building. Sometimes she'd take me with her at night, and I'd see those big, beautiful offices where important people were working all day long. My father didn't work. Oh, a few days sometimes, that was all. And always at home, there were quarrels, terrible quarrels about money. First, it used to make me sick with misery, my mother and father fighting. I couldn't stand it. And I'd run out and go and walk on the streets, walk through the fashionable neighborhoods, watch the fine people, gaze through the great shop windows of all the beautiful things that were to buy. And above all, I'd come down to the docks near where I lived, watch all the gay and happy people sailing on the great ocean liners to wonderful distant places. Oh, that was the best of all. That was when I knew most clearly that someday I'd grow up and live like those fine people. So I didn't have to think or worry about anything ever anymore. And even when they died, my mother and then my father, it was nothing. To me, they hadn't really existed at all for a long while. Only then, I knew I must find some kind of work to do. So I went to the bank. In a fine big building where I always knew I would go. I told them I was ready to go to work there. And they hired me. And after a few days, I decided that I should tell them what I had in mind. So I went to see the president of the bank. I was just 19 years old.
3: Yes? Well?
2: I'm Henry Doyle.
3: Oh, yes. Well, Henry, it's a little unusual for one of our messengers to insist upon seeing the president of the bank personally. But since you're new here...
2: Listen. That's the Aquitania.
3: Oh, is it?
2: Yes. She's sailing this morning. I know when all the big ships sail. Mr. Frizzell, when I go abroad, would you advise that I take the Aquitania?
3: Well, she's a very nice ship.
2: Yes, I think she'd be best.
3: Henry, you may not believe it, but a bank president is a fairly busy man.
2: Oh, yes, that's why I came here to talk to you about my plans.
3: My plan?
2: Mm-hmm, yes, you see, I plan to be president of the bank someday myself.
3: You what?
2: Oh, not right away, of course, but someday. And I thought I ought to tell you.
3: Well, Henry, that's a very laudable ambition. And there's no reason, if you work hard and devote yourself wholeheartedly to the interests of the bank, why you shouldn't be president someday. Or anything else your heart desires.
2: Oh, you really think that, Mr. Frizzell?
3: Why, of course I do. Remember, Henry, there's always room at the top.
2: Oh, I'm very glad to hear you say so, because that's just what I've always thought myself. And that's what I was, a messenger. First, I was only an ordinary messenger, but then later, as they came to trust me more and more, they gave me more and more important things to do, and till at last I did only the very confidential thing.

0: the most important things of all.
1: 800, 900, 1,000, and 100 more is 21,100. Will you sign for it, please, Henry?
0: Oh, yes.
1: Gee, Henry, doesn't it worry you sometimes carrying all that money around?
0: What, this? Someday I'll have more than this, much more someday, when my ship comes in. And so I was happy. All day long I saw only the kind of people, my kind of people, the fine, important people that I admired. The kind that someday I was going to be. Oh, I was happy. Until something happened. Something that happened in a single day and that changed my whole life, changed everything.
2: Huh?
0: Henry Doyle, sir.
2: Oh, yes, Henry. Come in.
0: Thank you.
2: I think you know everyone here, don't you, Henry?
0: Oh, yes. Yes, I do. How do you do?
2: And Henry, the reason I've sent for you is because we have an old custom here of trying to show our appreciation to those members of our little family whom we feel have given loyal and devoted service to the 42nd Street Bank. And so it gives me great pleasure to present you with this gold watch bearing your name in token of your splendid and outstanding record since the day you joined us, 20 years ago today.
0: What?
2: Well, take it, Henry.
0: 20 years.
2: Yes. And in all that 20 years, gentlemen, Henry never once was absent and never once was late. Henry, congratulations.
3: What about his speech? Bachelor, Henry?
2: Well, Henry, what do you say?
0: 20 years. 20 years. 20 years.
1: $51,200. Will you sign for it, please, Henry?
0: Yes.
1: Say, what's the matter with you today, Henry? You act like you're walking around in a dream.
0: What?
1: I said you act like you're walking around in a dream.
0: For 20 years I've been walking around in a dream. For 20 years. That day, for the first time in 20 years, I did not go directly to the place the bank had sent me. Instead, I wandered through the city to look again at the things I'd dreamed of in my childhood. The beautiful store windows, the elegant, well-dressed people, and the great ocean liners waiting to sail for enchanted, far-off places. Things that I knew now could never be for me. Because suddenly I'd grown up. I was a man. A man going into middle age, and the childhood dream had passed me by. These things I thought. And many other things. Quite different things. And then that afternoon, I was sitting in a little park. And wondering what was the best thing to do next. And I saw a policeman coming toward me. And all at once, I knew it would be very simple. Officer. Officer.
4: Yeah?
0: I want to be arrested.
4: You're what?
0: Yes, I do. You see, I'm a messenger for the 42nd Street Bank.
4: So what?
0: I've just lost $50,000.

0: For Suspense, Roma Wines are bringing you a star, Mr. Lloyd Nolan, whom you've heard in the first act of Heart's Desire, a radio play by Robert Richards and Arthur Lorentz, which is Roma Wines' presentation tonight of Suspense.
1: Between the acts of Suspense, this is Truman Bradley for Roma Wines. The name Elsa Maxwell stands for gracious hospitality. And here is a timely suggestion from Miss Maxwell.
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1: That is truly an appealing idea. And as Miss Maxwell suggests, delicious Roma California Sauterne, a wine grower's masterpiece, is the subtle note that tones up the occasion. 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And like all Roma wines, it possesses unvarying goodness, the goodness of selected grapes, picked at their best in California's choicest vineyards, brought to fullest flavor by the ancient skill of Roma's famed wineries. 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They are quite inexpensive. Remember, more Americans enjoy Roma than any other wine. R-O-M-A, Roma Wines.
0: And now Roma Wines bring back to our soundstage Mr. Lloyd Nolan, who in the character of Henry Doyle continues a narrative well calculated to keep you in suspense.
3: Twenty years of being a messenger for the 42nd Street Bank and with such a fine record as I had, and then suddenly to lose $50,000, they couldn't believe it. They didn't know what to believe. They kept asking me and asking me. And I kept saying the same thing, that I'd fallen asleep on the park bench and that when I woke up, the satchel was gone. And then came the trial. They were all so nice, all my witnesses. And then, finally, it was over.
4: Henry Doyle, in view of the fact that the money in question has never been found, the jury finds itself in more than reasonable doubt of your innocence of complicity to the crime of theft, and therefore finds you guilty, adding, however, strong recommendation for leniency. That is also my inclination, particularly in view of all testimony here as to your exemplary record in the past. With this in mind, it is nevertheless my necessary duty to sentence you to 4 years in the state penitentiary.
5: Lights out in 15 minutes. Lights out in 15 minutes. Lights out.
6: Lights out. Sleep. How can you sleep behind bars?
3: No, I like it when it's time to go to sleep.
6: Yeah?
3: Yes.
6: Don't you sleep kind of restless, Henry?
3: Oh, no. I sleep very well.
6: Hey, Henry, I don't think you ever told me what you're in here for.
3: For losing some money.
6: Yeah? How much?
3: $50,000.
6: And you just lost it, huh?
3: Yeah.
6: What'd they give you?
3: 4 years.
6: Gee, it's tough. And I'll be out in another year myself.
3: Oh, I don't mind.
6: You don't?
3: No, 4 years isn't long to wait. Why should I mind? No, I didn't mind. Because almost every night I'd dream. I'd dream of the things that I'd done that day when I left the bank for the last time. The things I'd never told anyone. How I'd gone to the stationery store and bought a heavy brown envelope. How I'd thrown the empty satchel away in a vacant lot. How I'd sealed the brown envelope with red sealing wax. How I'd gone to the little pawn shop down by the waterfront with a wide, dirty window. 3 crooked steps leading to the door. And the little bell had tingled when the door was open. The clocks, 10 or 20 clocks, ticking time away. And the old man in pink shirt sleeves who sat behind the wicket.
7: You, You want something?
3: You the pawnbroker?
7: That's right.
3: Well, I'm going away for a long time, and I'd like to leave a package.
7: Okay.
3: I'm taking a trip around the world, and I may be away for several years.
7: Well, don't worry. It's perfectly safe here. When you come back, it'll be just as you left it, with the seal unbroken.
3: Well, thank you.
7: I'll have the receipt for you in a minute.
3: Receipt?
7: Sure. Don't you want one?
3: No, I might lose it. I'm going away, see?
7: Then are you going to claim the package?
3: Well, I
7: could just take your name.
3: Oh, yes, that's the best way. I'll leave my name, and you can make some kind of a note on the envelope that it's only to be given to me.
7: Hmm? Okay, let's have it.
3: What?
7: Your name.
3: Oh, my name. Well, you see, my name.
7: It don't have to be your right name. It don't even have to be a name. Just write something on there so you can identify the package.
3: Oh, yes. Well, let me see. Yes. Yes, I'll just write something. Something that I can remember. And always then, just as I was about to write, I'd wake up. Oh, it was a wonderful dream. Even better than the ones I used to have, because this dream was real. And then one night, there in my cell, something happened. I was asleep. I was dreaming again. The same dream.
8: Your name?
3: Oh, my name. Well, you see, my name.
7: It don't have to be your right name. It don't even have to be a name. Just write something on there so you can identify the package.
3: Oh, yeah. Let me see. Yes, I'll just write something. I'll write.
6: Henry. What was the name, Henry? What did you write, Henry? What was the name? What was the name?
3: For a moment, I lay utterly frozen with fear. I was awake, but I'd been sleeping, dreaming, talking. And he'd heard. He knew everything. Everything but the name. The name.
6: What was it, Henry? What was the name, Henry? The name you wrote on the package. What was it, the name? The name?
3: What?
6: It was kind of tossing around in your sleep. I come over to see what was the matter.
3: Oh. Was I?
6: Yeah, I guess you was kind of having a nightmare, huh, pal?
3: Nightmare? Yeah, yes, it was a nightmare. For a while, I was afraid even to sleep. The fear I'd say out loud what I'd written on that envelope and he'd hear. And then all that I'd planned for would be gone. I knew I must force it all from my mind, as I had done with unpleasant memories when I was a child. I spoke less and less. Last, I didn't even speak at all. The last 2 years, I didn't speak at all. Even when the warden called me to his office to tell me I was once again a free man, I didn't answer him. I didn't speak at all. I was free. At last, free of everything. I could hardly wait for the train to carry me back to New York. And then the pawn shop. Yes, the same dirty window, the same crooked steps, same tinkling bell, all those clocks ticking time. The clocks. My dream was about to come true. And then my heart almost stopped beating. The man. That man behind the iron wicket. It wasn't the same man.
4: Okay, well, you have.
3: You're not the pawnbroker.
4: No.
3: But he's an old man. He wore pink shirt sleeves and...
4: He's dead.
3: What?
4: You're talking about my father. He died 3 years ago.
3: Dad? Oh, but you're his son.
4: Yeah.
3: Then you're carrying on the business.
4: Yeah.
6: Look. I left a package here 4 years ago. I told your father that...
9: Got the receipt?
6: No, I didn't take one.
9: Now, look, but we don't...
6: I tell you, I didn't take one. See, I was going away on a dangerous trip. I was afraid I'd lose it. So your father said it would be enough to give him a name. He wrote a note on the package.
9: What was the package like?
6: Well, it was a brown envelope, oh, but so big, and sealed with red wax.
9: Oh, yeah, I remember seeing that. Hold on a minute.
6: Oh, good. Your father said I wouldn't have any trouble. He said I'd just have to mention the name, you know?
9: Yeah, that's what it says here on the envelope.
6: Oh, that's good. Can I have it, please?
9: Sure, just give me the name.
6: Of course. The name... The name's... It's funny, isn't it? It slipped my mind for a minute. Isn't that silly? I just can't remember it for a minute.
9: You sure this is your envelope?
6: Well, of course it is. I told you what it looked like, didn't I? I described it perfectly, didn't I? Wide, brown envelope, sealed with red wax. Look, go on.
9: What about the name? I mean, what's written here?
6: Now, listen, you must know it's mine. You must know that envelope belongs to me. You must give it to me.
9: Oh, I must I? What's in it?
6: Well, this... What difference does that make?
9: If you know so much about it, you ought to know what's in it.
6: Now, listen. That's my envelope. Give it to me.
9: Look, Bud, don't tell me what to do. The note here says not to give it to anybody unless the name is presented. Now, what's the name?
6: It's...
9: So long.
6: No, look.
9: No name, look. No envelope.
6: I'll remember it in just a second, please.
9: Sure,
6: will you?
9: Sure. Why don't you go outside? Maybe the air will help.
6: No, but wait.
9: Go
6: now,
9: on, outside.
6: Please, will you?
9: Go on, beat it.
6: All right, but I'll be back. I'll be back. That's my package. I'll remember, and I'll be back. I'll be back.
3: I wandered through the streets. I beat my head with my fist, trying to remember. While I was in prison, I'd forgotten it. I'd made myself forget it. Now I couldn't remember. Names raced through my mind, but none of them were right. I began running, looking at names in the street, on the shops, anywhere I could see them. Names.
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34: Miller.
35: Muller.
36: Muller.
37: Martin.
38: Minton.
39: Minton.
40: May.

0: And what? What'd you say your name was?
1: Lucille. Lucille Carmichael.
0: No, I can't remember.
1: Gee, Henry, I feel sorry for you. Honest.
0: You've been swell, but it's no use.
1: Try again, Henry. Try to think back.
0: I can't.
1: You've got to. Maybe it wasn't a name at all, see? Hey, what were you thinking about when you wrote in the package?
0: I don't.
1: You must have been thinking about something.
0: I was thinking about everything I'd always wanted to do, the things I was going to buy, places I was going to go. That was it, mostly, the places I was going to go. All over the world, just wandering. Everywhere I wanted. Just wandering to my heart.
1: Henry. What is it, Henry?
0: To my heart. My heart's... heart's desire. That's it. Heart's desire, that's what I wrote on the package, I remember. I can get it, my money, $50,000.
1: Henry, wait!
0: Wait, why? I'm going to get my money.
1: You can't get it tonight. It's too late.
0: Oh, I'll wake him up.
1: Then he'll be suspicious.
0: I don't care, it's mine.
1: Henry, wait. Now, be calm for a minute.
0: Oh, how can I be calm?
1: Just sit down here beside me. For a minute, come on.
0: I don't.
1: Look down at the water. That'll help you to get calm. See? The water... so calm.
0: I don't want to look at the water. I want to go
1: Henry,
0: to...
1: But... can you swim?
0: No, I can't. What's the difference? What are you doing? Stop! No! No! I remember... heart's desire! Heart's desire!

And that is the end of the story, of Henry's story. But you might have suspected that it was not quite the end of the story if you had seen a little item in the newspaper 2 weeks later under shipping news. I will read it to you. Miss Lucille Carmichael, who recently came into an inheritance from a long-lost relative, has engaged the royal suite of the Aquitania and is sailing for Europe tomorrow. Her stay abroad will be indefinite.

0: And so closes Heart's Desire, in which Roma Wines have brought you Mr. Lloyd Nolan as star of tonight's study in Suspense.
1: Before Mr. Nolan returns to the microphone, let me say a word for Roma Wines, the sponsor of Suspense. 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
3: This is Lloyd Nolan, back from a watery grave just long enough to tell you how much I've enjoyed working on this most admirable program, Suspense. Mr. Spear has asked me to pass along to you the word that next Thursday, your stars will be two of Hollywood's favorite people, Miss Nancy Kelly and Mr. Helmut Dantine. I'll be listening. I know you will, too. Good night.
0: Suspense is produced, edited, and directed by William Spear. Lloyd Nolan will soon be seen in the picture Captain Eddie, produced by 20th Century Fox, who are now celebrating their 30th anniversary. Don't forget, next Thursday, same time, Nancy Kelly and Helmut Dantine will be your stars of Suspense.
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0: am the Whistler. And I know many things, for I walk by night. I know many strange tales hidden in the hearts of men and women who have stepped into the shadows. Yes, I know the nameless terrors of which they dare not speak.
1: 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And now, The Whistler's strange story. The Cistern.
0: There was murder on Ronnie Hartfield's mind long before he discovered the cistern in Round Valley. But the discovery, more than anything else, made him decide to do it. The groundwork had been laid, of course. He was a partner with old Hank Murphy in the gold-bearing ledge Hank had discovered on the shoulder of Sharp's Peak. $1 million in rich ore. And Ronnie owned 10% of it. That wasn't bad for a young metallurgist fresh out of college. But Ronnie wasn't the kind to think of his own 10%. No, his mind was on the other 90. And the inheritance clause in the partnership agreement. There had to be other things, of course, like the casual conversation he had one afternoon with Sheriff Dawson as they sat on the porch of the sheriff's office,
2: looking across the lake.
3: But that ain't what makes the law enforcement out here so much tougher than in the city. What's the first job in a murder case, for example? Find the body.
4: Body?
3: Yeah. Look at that lake. Look at that, Ronnie.
4: What?
3: The sun on that water.
4: If I could move that lake to the coast, I could sell it for $1 million.
3: Come around sometime during a rainstorm and I'll close the deal for 10 cents.
4: Why?
3: Well, she ain't a natural lake, you know. But well, we've had to move this shack twice now when the water was right up the floor level. She ain't always as pretty as she looks now, blue and calm and shiny.
4: I don't know. I think it's worth it.
3: Well, you'll be a mountaineer yet, Ronnie. What was I saying a while back?
4: You were talking about law enforcement.
3: Oh, yeah. It was this business of bodies. You can say all you want to about city police, but let me tell you, they ain't in it with a county sheriff when it comes to a murder case.
4: No?
3: You see, before you do anything else, you gotta find the body. Gotta prove the guy's dead.
4: No.
3: That's one thing in the city, but it's something else in a place like this.
4: No, what do you mean?
3: Or down in Arizona, for instance, where a man's got 20,000 square miles of country to hide the body in.
4: I see.
3: Funny thing, though, how bodies have a way of turning up. That guy in Arizona I was telling you about.
4: Yeah?
3: 8 years it took us, knowing all the time he done it.
4: You found it, huh?
3: Yeah. The wind uncovered it in a dry gulch 10 miles from town. Dry air has a way of preserving things.
4: You could identify it?
3: Sure, we hung him.
4: But if it hadn't been for that wind...
3: Well, it would have been something else. Sometimes it don't pay to go looking for it. If you just lean back and relax, it'll work itself out. Sometimes.
0: Well, Ronnie, it's odd that the sheriff should have hit upon the subject of bodies. And it's a good thing he couldn't read your mind. Because everything he said made you think of the cistern in Round Valley, with the bare traces of a ruined cabin more than 100 years old nearby. You'd been exhausted the day you found it, after following a 4-point buck down the length of the ridge above and losing him there in the willows. Then, as you fought your way through the brush, your foot suddenly rang hollowly on the cover of the cistern. And there it was, deep and dark, completely lost in the tangled mass of trees. No desert wind there, was there, Ronnie? Once you dropped Hank into the cistern, he'd be there for keeps.
3: Ronnie?
4: Huh? Oh, sorry, Hank.
5: You know what, Hank? I think Ronnie's in love.
4: Well, what's the matter?
3: I've just been talking to you for 5 minutes, that's all.
4: Oh, I was thinking, I guess.
5: Just like you, Hank. Comes into my store to buy groceries and goes to sleep by the stove.
6: He's thinking about that hole in the ground.
4: What?
6: What's the matter? Marge knows all about the mine.
4: Oh, yeah.
5: You picked yourself a pretty good partner, Ronnie, if that ledge is as good as Hank said it is.
6: Even Steven. I got myself a good metallurgist, too. What with a stamping mill to be built and all. This ain't no pick-and-shovel project, you know.
5: Gonna take money.
6: Oh, don't worry about that. We got that all settled, ain't we, Ronnie? Soon as Mr. Coulter sees the plans Ronnie made up.
5: Who's Mr. Coulter?
6: Oh, a fella down the city, old friend of mine. I'm going down below to see him next week.
5: Alone?
6: Yeah. Ronnie thinks he better stay around and look after things.
5: Uh-huh.
4: What's the matter?
5: Don't know about Hank alone in the city with all them saloons.
6: Oh, go on, Marge.
5: Well, last time Hank went down for a weekend, nobody saw a hide nor hair of him for 6 months. If we didn't know him better, we would have thought he was dead. Oh, my. Better keep a close tab on him, Ronnie.
4: You're right. I'd better.
0: You're pretty close to the brink, aren't you, Ronnie? The sister was in your mind then, too. And it keeps returning more and more frequently until it excludes almost everything else. Particularly at night when there's no sound but the crickets outside. And you can lie awake and think of the ledge. $1 million or more in gold ore, almost on the surface. A tenth of it yours, according to the agreement. Unless, of course, something should happen to Hank. It would be all yours then, wouldn't it, Ronnie? $1 million. And that kind of thinking always leads to the cistern in the willow thicket at Round Valley. There's no possible way they could ever discover it, is there? Finally, on the night before Hank is scheduled to leave, you make up your mind.
4: Hank!
6: Yeah?
4: I just ran onto something.
6: What?
4: I want you to come with me.
6: Well, what are you talking about?
4: I've been up to Round Valley all day.
6: Well, what were you doing up in that godforsaken place?
4: I got a new outcrop, Hank. I'm sure of it.
6: What? In Round Valley? Why, there's no gold.
4: But there is. You've got to see it before you go down to the city.
6: Whoa, wait a minute, wait a minute. This ain't a joke, is it?
4: I tell you, there's gold up there. I'm serious. Look, it'll only take us about 2 hours.
6: Tonight? Why, it's dark already.
4: Listen, will you believe me? This can't wait.
6: Okay, Ronnie, let's go.

0: Pull the light up, Ronnie. I can't see where I'm going.
1: It's not much farther.
0: Why didn't we come up the other ridge? I don't see no sense in cutting across this infernal willow thicket. Wait up, will you?
2: Over this way.
0: Where are you?
2: Can't you see the light?
0: No. Went out or something. Ouch! Oh, these darn trees. I can't see a thing, Ronnie. Oh, doggone it. Where's the light, Ronnie? I can't keep my feet in this brush. Ronnie, where are you? Ronnie! Ronnie!
1: Here I am, Hank.
0: Oh, you... you scared me.
1: Here's the light, Hank.
0: Huh? Thanks, I... Oh!
1: Now, the cistern...
3: With the prologue of tonight's story, The Cistern, Signal Oil Company is bringing you another strange story by The Whistler. There's an old Hindu fable about the blind men and the elephant. Being unable to see an elephant, these blind men decided to feel one to determine what an elephant is like. Well, the first blind man, happening to grasp the elephant's ear, promptly exclaimed, "Why, an elephant is like a large leaf." But the second blind man, wrapping his arms around one of the elephant's huge legs, protested, "Oh, no, an elephant is like a tree trunk." And the third man, feeling the elephant's tail, shouted, "You're both wrong. An elephant is like a rope." Well, all three were right, but only partly right. And I'm always reminded of this story when I hear a motorist say, "Signal gasoline is outstanding for quicker starting." Or another say, "Signal is tops for faster pickup." Or a third say, "New Signal has higher anti-knock." Now, all three are right, but only partly right. For in New Signal, you get all three advantages: quicker starting, faster pickup, and higher anti-knock. But in addition, there's a bonus of extra mileage. For because of the amazing power in Signal's new super fuel that helps you get this greater efficiency, this extra performance from your motor, you actually go farther than ever with new Signal gasoline. And now, back to the Whistler.

0: Yes, Ronnie. It took a combination of things to put the murder of Hank Murphy in your mind. The ledge on Sharp's Peak and $1 million in raw gold. The sheriff with his idle discussion on the importance of finding the corpus delicti. Marge's contribution about your partner's habit of disappearing for months at a stretch. But most of all, it was the cistern in the willows of Round Valley. The hiding place 1,000 men could hunt for without ever coming close. That was the most important thing, wasn't it, Ronnie? And it's the thing that makes you feel absolutely secure now, on the morning after you killed him, as you walk into Marge's general store.
1: Morning, Ronnie.
2: Hello, Marge. Now, wait a minute. If you're going to ask me how I am, the answer is awful.
1: What's the matter?
2: Coffee, no coffee. Forgot to pick it up last night.
1: Yeah, I missed you.
2: Missed me?
1: Mostly Hank. He's picked up his groceries on Tuesdays and Fridays for as long as I've been here. Well, what'll it be, a pound?
2: Yeah, that'll do fine.
1: Funny thing about Hank, he's an old galoot in lots of ways, but part of him is regular as clockwork.
2: His drinking arm for one thing.
1: Yeah, and getting his grub for another. Last night when he didn't show up, I says to myself, there's something wrong somewhere. You say you ain't had breakfast yet?
2: No.
1: Hank's probably cussing you out for fair, waiting for his coffee at this hour. Drunk or sober, he gets his breakfast at 7 o'clock.
2: What do you mean?
1: Ain't he waiting up in the cabin?
2: No, he's gone.
1: Huh?
2: Yeah, he left for town this morning.
1: Why, he wouldn't do that.
2: Huh? What?
1: Go off like that without... Tell me, what time did he leave?
2: Well, I don't know. When I woke up, he was gone.
1: Well, that's a funny one. He swore on a stack of Bibles he'd take a package down to my niece in Sacramento.
2: I had a few drinks. Probably forgot.
1: Well, where'd he get the liquor?
2: Why, I suppose he had it in the house.
1: He didn't have a drop in the house. He told me yesterday when he came in here and tried to buy some. We were out, too. Far as I know, there wasn't a drop in town, and none come until Monday.
2: Oh.
1: Say, how'd he get out of town?
2: The 6 o'clock bus, I guess.
1: You know, I can't help feeling there's something fishy somewhere.
2: Huh? Why?
1: Well, there wasn't no 6 o'clock bus this morning. It's still at Kramer's bar with a broken axle. Say.
2: What?
1: You don't suppose old Hank sprouted himself a pair of wings, do you?
2: I wouldn't put it past him.
1: You can't beat that old varmint. I told you keeping a tab on him was no sin. It's funny, though, ain't it?
2: What?
1: About that package for my niece. Hank never done a thing like that, long as I can remember. Forgetting that away. You know, that's not like Hank at all.
0: Well, Ronnie, you're not whistling now as you cross the street to the bank. You keep telling yourself that Marge is an old busybody, that the rest of the town will chuckle over Hank's unceremonious departure. There's a forced self-assurance about you as you walk up to Mr. Jenkins at the teller's window.
2: Hello, Mr. Jenkins.
3: Hi, Ronnie. What can I do for you this morning?
2: How about $20?
3: Okay.
2: All right. There you are.
3: 10, 15, and 5 is 20. Say, what about Hank?
2: Huh?
3: Ain't he supposed to leave today?
2: Oh, he left this morning.
3: Mm-hmm.
2: Yeah.
3: That's funny.
2: What's the matter?
3: What'd he use for money?
2: Why, he had the money.
3: No, he didn't. He came in here yesterday afternoon after 3 and told me he didn't have a dime. Wanted me to open up so he could draw $200 for the trip.
2: Well, what do you know about that?
3: He didn't pick it up either.
2: Pick it up?
3: I got it from him just before closing and left it at the express office. Now, ain't that something? He couldn't have gone down without money.
2: Maybe that's why he borrowed $100 from me.
3: Huh?
2: That's why I came in this morning. He took all I had.
3: Now, wait a minute, Ronnie. Are you kidding me?
2: No, why?
3: Hank never borrowed a dime in his life. It's kind of a religion with him.
2: Oh, I suppose since I'm his partner...
3: Not Hank.
2: Well... He didn't have much choice leaving this morning.
3: I told him the money'd be waiting at the express office. Ain't that one for the book. Never heard tell of Hank Barron. Just not like him, that's all.
0: You're beginning to thank your lucky stars for the cistern, aren't you, Ronnie? During the next few days, the town's curiosity about Hank doesn't die down. It changes first into wonderment, then into genuine worry. There's a feeling in the air that something is wrong. It hangs over the town like a cloud. And as the days go by, you begin to notice the conversation suddenly hushed as you approach. The penetrating, curious glances. Feeling of terrible doubt. Then, just a week after Hank's disappearance, you come home to the cabin to find the sheriff waiting for you.
4: Oh?
5: Hello, Ronnie.
4: Oh, hello, Sheriff. What do you want?
5: Just dropped by to say hello. Getting a mite worried about Hank.
4: Yeah, so am I.
5: Are you?
4: What do you mean?
5: Nothing. Curious, ain't it, how a man can get out of town without transportation or money?
4: He had money.
5: Maybe. And maybe he could have got liquored up without liquor, too.
4: I don't know where he got that.
5: Kind of jumpy, ain't you?
4: Well, I'm getting sick of this talk, all this insinuation behind my back.
5: Nobody's insinuating, Ronnie. We're just a mite worried, that's all.
4: I tell you, he's probably in San Francisco right now.
5: That's just it. He ain't. Just picked up this wire from the telegraph office. Take a look.
4: Huh? Been expecting Murphy for a week. Where is he? Colder. Whoa. He's probably in some bar down there.
5: No.
4: What do you mean? He used to disappear for months at a time.
5: You just don't know Hank. If there's money mixed up in it anywhere, there ain't a sober man in the county.
4: You're crazy. Hank was a drunk and you know it.
5: Was?
4: I mean, he is.
5: Ain't it funny that you and I were talking about murder cases just the other day?
4: Now, listen, here I am.
5: Better see who it is.
6: Hank Murphy live here?
4: Yeah.
6: They told me down at the hotel that the sheriff was up
4: there. What do you want?
5: Send him in, Ronnie.
4: Come on in.
6: You the sheriff?
5: Yeah, what is it?
6: I just happened to say something down at the hotel tonight, and they told me you might be interested. I was driving through here the other morning on my way to Sacramento.
5: What morning?
6: Friday.
5: Okay.
6: I picked up a guy on the road about 6 o'clock.
4: What did he look like? Did he have on a...
5: Just a minute, Ronnie. Tell us what he looked like, son.
6: Oh, I'd say about 55. Kind of bald up here with gray hair and a mustache. I think he was kind of drunk. Said the bus wasn't running.
5: Do you have a suitcase?
6: Yeah, yeah. And I think he was wearing a black suit.
5: I see. 6 o'clock last Friday morning, huh?
6: Yeah. Yeah, I took him down the road a ways. Let him off at the Sacramento Highway.
4: Satisfied, Sheriff?
5: Might be. Like I was telling you, Ronnie, sometimes it don't pay to get all worked up over these things. They have a way of solving themselves. Sometimes. Well, I better be getting home. Looks like we're in for a storm.
0: You have a lot of time to think during the next few days, haven't you, Ronnie? With the storm pounding around your ears, forcing you to keep close to the cabin. The nervous feeling inside is almost gone now, thanks to that boy who just happened to pick up an old hitchhiker at the right moment. That was a lucky break, wasn't it? Most of the townspeople are satisfied now that Hank is off somewhere on another spree, and you finally feel it's time to call again on Mr. Jenkins at the bank.
4: As a matter of fact, Mr. Jenkins, I'm beginning to wonder about Hank. It's been more than a week now.
3: Yeah, it is funny, him hitchhiking out of town that way. Listen to that. Bet we've had 10 inches of rain in this storm. Lake level's up 12 feet. Wouldn't surprise me if the sheriff had to move his office again. And now, let's see, you wanted to look over the agreement between you and Hank.
4: Yes, you see, there's a lot to be done before winter sets in. We ought to settle that business with Mr. Calder, get our materials up to the site.
3: And you're wondering if you can go ahead.
4: Yeah.
3: Looks as if Hank's in the driver's seat. Long as he's alive, anyway. Of course, in case of his death, you'll take a...
4: I didn't mean that. All I meant was we're losing a lot of
3: sure.
4: time.
3: Sure. I know you didn't mean that. Well, I guess you got to wait till Hank shows up, Ronnie. And put it this way now. Getting kind of tired of looking at it. Sheriff was just in an hour ago asking the same question.
4: What?
3: Yeah. He wanted to know about the 10% and the 90% and who got what, when, who died.
4: He got no right to stick his nose in my business.
3: Funny about the sheriff. seems to think this is his business now. Maybe you better go see him.
4: That's a good idea.

0: Well, Ronnie, kind of wet for you to be running around, ain't it?
1: That doesn't seem to bother you, does it, Sheriff?
0: That lake's beginning to bother me, I'll tell you. Look at her down there, 20 feet away.
1: That's not what I'm talking about.
0: Well, sit down on the porch here and tell me what's eating you.
1: Let's go inside.
0: Nothing doing. I want to keep an eye on that lake. Now, what's the matter?
1: When are you going to admit you're wrong?
0: About Hank?
1: Yes.
0: Well, I'll likely admit I'm wrong on the day that Hank walks up to this porch like he used to and says, "Howdy, Sheriff, have a cigar." Trouble is, that ain't never going to happen. So I reckon I ain't never going to admit I'm wrong. That answer your question?
1: He left town. Didn't that kid satisfy you?
0: Nope. Could have been someone else.
1: Who?
0: Don't know. Too bad no one had a picture, Hank.
1: Don't you see what you're doing with your stupid guessing? They all think I killed him.
0: Well,
1: what?
0: They're right, ain't they?
1: They're wrong, I tell you. He was gone when I
0: woke. Wait a minute, Ronnie. Hank was nothing more than a hunk of clockwork. He never went off his schedule. You just didn't know him well enough. That's why I know you killed him, Ronnie. I know why, and I think I know how. But just like I told you, when it comes to finding a body, a county sheriff has a job on his hands. And, of course, we can't do nothing till we find the body.
1: I tell you, you've got no right to
0: talk. Take it easy, son.
1: Now, wait a minute. If you're trying to bluff me, it won't work.
0: I ain't bluffing, Ronnie. You see, all the time you and Hank were supposed to be inside your house having a few drinks before he took off, the house was empty, wasn't it? Because you happened to be off somewheres killing him at the time. I happen to know, because I dropped by at 10 o'clock to deliver Marge's package. Don't worry, though. I can't do nothing until I find the body, and like I told you, that takes time.
1: Oh, no.
0: 8 years that time in Arizona, but we got him the day after that windstorm. County sheriffs just got to have patience, you know. Matter, Ronnie?
1: Nothing. Nothing.
0: You're white as a sheet. What you looking at?
1: It's nothing, I tell you.
0: Huh, you sick?
1: If it's all right. Oh, it's all wrong. Something's haywire somewhere.
0: What are you staring at?
1: Good Lord.
2: Why, it's...
1: Do you see it, too?
2: In the water. The edge of the lake. It's Hank's body.
1: No, it's not. It can't be.
0: Come on, let's take a look.
1: No, it can't be.
0: I said, come on. Well, Ronnie?
1: It is Hank.
3: The Whistler will return in just a moment with the strange ending of tonight's story. Meantime, with reconversion occupying the spotlight today, here are some facts I think you'll be interested in. You know, of course, the vital role that independent businessmen played in the building of America. And you know that today, more and more men are expressing a desire to get into business for themselves. But did you know that my sponsor, Signal Oil Company, has for over 14 years sold its products only through independent businessmen? Substantial, responsible men who are so earnest about their business of serving the motoring public that they're willing to invest their own money in it. Naturally, Signal dealers are carefully chosen for their ability and integrity, which explains why the average dealer has been with Signal Oil Company over 7 years. So you see, there's a good reason why you find more conscientious, experienced men operating Signal stations, and why Signal dealers, with an incentive to build their own business, naturally give your car more thorough service that does help it go farther. And now, back to the Whistler.
4: It's too much, isn't it, Ronnie? Too much after the tension of the past week to look down at Hank's body floating at the edge of the lake right under the rail of the sheriff's porch. Everything breaks loose at once. You're jabbering like an idiot, telling the sheriff it's impossible.
1: Oh, don't lie to me. You found him, didn't you? You found him and brought him here. It was a plot, wasn't it?
0: Wait a minute, Ronnie.
1: Why did you have to drag it out? You knew it all the time. You just wanted to torture
0: me. Shut up.
1: Listen, I don't have...
0: Shut up. That's better. Now, what in thunder are you talking about?
1: Somebody brought him here. I put him in the cistern.
0: Cistern?
1: In Round Valley in the willows.
0: Cistern in Round Valley? There ain't no such thing.
1: Yes, there is, in the willow thicket that runs along the bottom.
0: Wait a minute. Did it have a square wooden cover on it?
1: Yeah.
0: Huh.
1: What's that mean?
0: Looks like you sent Hank back to us. Special delivery, Ronnie.
1: What?
0: It was dry, of course, until this rainstorm. It was dry when you put him in it, wasn't it?
1: Yeah.
0: You see, it ain't a cistern, Ronnie. It's an underground water flume.
1: What?
0: A water flume. Carries the water underground from the upper lake to this one. When she overflowed up above, the water just picked up Hank and delivered.

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That whistle is your signal for the Signal Oil program, The Whistler. This is Marvin Miller speaking, reminding you to look for those familiar yellow and black circle signs that identify those popular Signal Oil stations in 7 western states from Canada to Mexico. 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

Good evening. This is Sergeant X. Despite the fact that murder is definitely not considered a nice pastime, some of our best people have been known to indulge in it. Their motives can be just as sordid as those of their social inferiors. Yes, your pampered blue blood may sometimes kill for gain, like even the lowliest ruffian. As you will hear tonight, in the Mystery Playhouse.

0: Tonight, we welcome back to the Mystery Playhouse stage two of our favorite guests, the famous young couple of crime detection, Mr. and Mrs. North. The Norths, Pamela and Jerry to you, although apparently just like any of a million or so other young married people, managed to have the most extraordinary things happen to them over and over again. In fact, life with the Norths has never been known to contain a dull moment, which undoubtedly serves to set them aside from the other married people quite decisively. Jerry North is in his publisher's office as the curtain rises, and at the moment is contemplating the fruits of a hard day's work, namely, home, wife, and dinner. As a matter of fact, it looks like he's starting to head that way right now.
1: Hello, darling. I didn't expect you. What brings you here?
2: My yellow handbag.
1: What?
2: Yes, it doesn't match this hat.
1: Well?
2: So I left it home.
1: Oh.
2: It has all my money in it.
1: Uh-huh.
2: And my feet are tired, darling. I walked down, but I don't feel like walking home, so I dropped in here to let you take me.
1: Okay.
2: You see, Jerry, the purse was in the yellow bag, but I took the white bag on account of the hat, like I told you.
1: It's all right, sweetheart. You don't have to go into such a long explanation for a nickel coffee.
2: Oh, it's not only a nickel, Jerry. I was shopping. But the salesman looked so snooty when I discovered that I didn't have my purse that I can't decide whether I want you to go back and give him $7.89 or a punch in the nose.
1: We'll settle for the $7.89. I've had a hard day. Now what? Yes?
3: Mr. Wilbur Wills to see you, Mr. North.
1: Do I know him?
3: No.
1: Well, tell him to come back tomorrow. We're finished for today.
3: Well, I did tell him, but he says it's terribly important.
1: What's it about?
3: Just a moment. He says murder.
1: Tell him we don't want any.
2: What is it, Jerry?
1: Oh, just some crackpot wants to see me about a murder.
2: Whose?
1: Oh, nobody's probably. Just a gag to get in to see me. Hello, Miss Merrimack.
3: Yes?
1: Tell him I'm busy. Tell him I'm dead. Tell him I'm out of town. I want to go home.
2: Maybe you ought to see him, Jerry.
1: I'm tired. I'm hungry.
3: Mr. North. Mr. Wills wants to know if you and Mrs. North will have dinner with him tonight.
1: Tell him the answer is no. What'd he say?
3: He wants to know if you care to go with him now or if he should pick you up at your home.
1: Look, what?

0: do I pay you for? Get rid of him.
1: I'm afraid I can't.
0: Okay, then keep him there. We'll go out the back way and down the freight elevator.
1: All right.
0: Come on, darling. I don't feel like entertaining any crackpots tonight. Except you, of course. Let's go. Mr. North rides the freight elevator. Fine business.
2: Well, you could have at least talked to Mr. Wills, Jerry.
0: No, sweetheart. He'd have talked to me, and I didn't feel like listening.
2: It might have been important.
0: Well, he can come back tomorrow. Now, right through this side door. And we can get out of the building before he...
3: Mr. and Mrs. North, hello. Allow me to introduce myself. The name is Wills. Wilbur Will.
0: The name is Mudd, if you don't stop haunting me.
3: Not a ghost of a chance. You get it? The haunting ghost? Say, why am I laughing? I'm very unhappy.
2: Are you?
3: Yes. Murder's a nasty business, especially when it strikes so close to home.
0: Well, I'm warning you, if you don't leave me alone, it's going to strike very close.
3: This isn't a joking matter, Mr. North. I'm prepared to pay good money if you'll catch a murderer for me.
0: But we're not professional detectives.
3: It's all right. He's not a professional murderer.
2: Oh, what's it all about, Mr. Will?
3: Simple. I want a murder solved. From what I've heard, I thought you two would be the ones to solve it.
2: Well, who's been killed?
3: Nobody. Yet.
2: I beg your pardon?
3: I simply mean the murder hasn't been committed yet.
2: Oh, that's what you said.
3: But it will be tonight. That's why I want you to come with me. I thought it would help if you were present when it happens.
2: When it happens? But, Mr. Wills, you can't just sit back and let things like that happen. We ought to try to prevent it.
3: I'm afraid that's impossible. I know Ray and Irene.
2: Who are they?
3: Ray's my nephew. Irene is his wife.
0: And you think they're going to murder someone tonight?
3: I'm sure of it.
2: Whom are they going to murder?
3: Me.
0: What?
3: Yes.
2: But we mustn't let them.
3: My dear Mrs. North, when somebody wants to kill somebody, it's almost impossible for somebody else to prevent it. There are so many ways to kill and so many opportunities.
2: Why don't you call the police?
3: They think I was crazy. Besides, if they did protect me now, Ray would get me some other time. And they can't lock him up, not until he does something.
2: But when he does something, it'll be too late.
3: Precisely.
0: What makes you think he'll kill you tonight?
3: The note is due tomorrow.
0: Note?
3: My nephew, Ray, that is, signed a note for $20,000. It's due tomorrow, but he hasn't the money. Wants me to give it to him. I've made it clear to him I won't help him, but he's coming tonight to make one last plea. And when I turn him down again, he'll be in a fury. He threatened me last time. This time he'll act.
2: If I were you, I'd give him the money.
3: Then he'd always have me under his thumb. Anytime he wanted anything, all he'd have to do would be to threaten.
2: What you mean.
3: No, I can't give in, and I can't stop him. But I can get revenge. If you'll help. Prove he killed me and get him convicted.
2: I'd rather prevent the murder.
3: You can't.
2: We can try. Jerry, let's accept Mr. Wills' invitation to have dinner with us.
3: With me and my wife. And my nephew and his wife.
4: Okay, Mr. Wills, you win. You have Pam interested. You know, Pam, someday you're going to be the death of me.
3: No, Ray, not a single penny. The way you and that spendthrift wife of yours throw money around.
5: Ray, are you just going to sit there and let me be insulted?
6: Who's just sitting here? Now listen, Uncle. Just because you're a pinch penny old miser, it's no reason to expect everyone else to be the same.
3: I keep my money.
6: Yes, and it doesn't do anybody else any good. Not even you. We're young. We have a right to...
3: Now, don't start that again.
5: Now, everyone. Must we carry on like this at the table? Remember, we have guests.
2: Oh, it's quite all right, Will. Jerry and I don't mind.
5: But it's bad for the digestion. I read an article that said more stomach trouble is caused by argument than by pastry. And you know how that can distress one. State of mind. That's the important thing.
6: Sure. Fine state of mind I should be in, with $20,000 to raise, and you and Uncle hanging on to more than you know what to do with.
5: Well, if you'd speak nicely to your uncle instead of shouting at him, you might have a better chance. Sugar catches more flies than vinegar, you know.
6: Okay. Uncle dear, will you please lend me $20,000?
5: I think it's a fine thing when a man's own relatives won't help him. What do you expect Ray and me to do? Starve?
3: Starve? You have more furs and jewelry than you need. 2 cars, a swanky apartment. Sell some of those things, and then maybe we can begin to talk.
5: The Lord helps those who help themselves, you know.
6: Oh, shut up with your blame preaching.
3: Sit down, Ray.
6: I will not sit down. I'm getting darn sick and tired of being pushed around. Everybody else in our whole family lives better than Irene and I do, and just...
3: Everybody else in the family works.
5: Just because Ray and I want a few simple luxuries.
6: Simple. All right. We're extravagant. 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
3: That's not much of an exaggeration.
6: All right, all right, all right. Forget it. Don't help us. Don't give us anything. You selfish, rotten, cheap, stingy old miser. Go on, hang on to your filthy money. But if you wake up some morning with a knife in your stomach, don't say I didn't warn you.
5: Now, now, Raymond. Must we raise our voice?
6: Oh, nuts.
5: Ray! Ray, wait! Oh, dear me, Wilbur. When Raymond gets into one of those fits, there's no telling what he'll do.
3: I know what he's going to do.
5: Perhaps you should give him what he wants.
3: Never.
5: I'm terribly sorry your dinner was spoiled this way, Mr. and Mrs. North. But Ray has such a nasty temper, and he can be so mean.
3: I warned him to expect it.
5: I can't help worrying when he acts like this, dear.
2: Perhaps his bark is worse than his bite, Mrs. Wills.
5: Oh, you don't know Raymond, Mrs. North. You don't know how mean he can be. Tell them about Waffles, Wilbur.
2: Waffles?
3: He was a puppy. Chewed up Ray's favorite jacket.
5: It's Raymond strangled him. That's what he did. Strangled him.
2: How awful.
5: I'm worried.
4: Well, Pam and I'll try to see that nothing happens, Mrs. Wills.
5: What can you do?
4: Well, when Ray calms down a bit, I'd like to have a talk with him. In the meantime, I think you two had better go upstairs and lock your door.
3: It's useless, North.
4: We'll see. Anyway, do what I tell you, will you, please?
3: But I tell you, there's no way...
4: Look, you asked us to come here. It was your idea. If you want us to stay, please do what we tell you.
3: All right, then. We will.
2: And don't worry. Nobody's going to stick any knives in anybody tonight. I hope.

0: 11 o'clock.
1: You can't stay here all night. Knock on the study door and see if Raymond will talk to you now.
0: It's no use. I tried a few minutes ago. He didn't even answer.
1: Maybe they're not in there anymore. Maybe they went out the side door into the garden.
0: I think we'd have heard the door open.
1: Oh, perhaps. Jerry, do you really think that Raymond will try to kill his uncle?
0: No, I think Mr. and Mrs. Wills are letting their imagination run away with them. Still, there's no use in taking chances. But if they keep their door locked...
1: How about the window?
0: Oh, it's right above this window. We'd see or hear anyone trying to get to it.
1: You know, darling, I wonder...
0: I do, too. I wonder how we always get into things like this. By now, I'm beginning to think it must be habit.
1: Well, if we prevent a murder, it was worth getting into. Golly, is it still in this house? It's quiet. It's spooky.
0: I don't hear anything.
1: That's what I mean.
0: Oh.
1: So quiet you could hear a pin drop.
0: Undoubtedly.
1: Wait a minute. What was that?
0: What was what?
1: I heard something.
0: Maybe somebody dropped a pin.
1: No, Jerry, I heard something.
0: Oh, you went through all that before.
1: No, Jerry, somebody's moving around upstairs, in the hall. Listen.
0: I don't hear anything.
1: Well, I did. Come on, let's go see.
0: Okay.
1: We better be quiet.
0: All right. Here are the stairs, careful now.
1: All right.
0: I'll go first.
1: Glad we left the light on in the upstairs hall. Can you see anyone up there?
0: Not yet.
1: Jerry, what was that?
0: The stairs creaked.
1: I hope nobody heard.
0: I hope not. Hey, stay where you are for a minute. Don't move.
1: All right.
0: Wait a minute. There is somebody up there.
1: Can you see?
0: No, but I can hear him. Somebody's coming down the hall. Listen.
1: Golly.
0: Wait till he gets around that corner so I can see him. And then I...
1: There he is. And she.
0: Mrs. Wills.
1: With a gun in her hand.
0: She hasn't seen us yet. Stay back against the wall and let's see what she does.
1: Oh, those stairs again.
2: Oh, there you are. Stay right where you are. Do you hear? Don't move. Don't move an inch, or I'll shoot.
0: Okay, but what's the idea, Mrs. Wills?
2: Oh, is that you, Mr. North?
0: Yes.
2: Oh.
0: I thought you said you'd stay in your room.
2: But I heard something. At least, I thought I did. I came out to investigate.
0: I warned you not to unlock your door.
2: But I heard something. And you know, he who hesitates is lost. I thought I'd better come out and see.
1: Did you leave the bedroom door unlocked?
2: I don't know. I believe I did.
1: Well, come on. We better get back there.
0: That's right.
2: Dear, do you think that... Oh, dear. Oh, my goodness.
1: Oh, hurry.
2: We are, my dear. We are. You know, I've been so distressed. I do wish Wilbur weren't so pig-headed. If he'd only give in to Raymond. Oh, but he couldn't. He just couldn't. Well, here we are.
0: Good. There he is on the bed.
1: Is he... Jerry, is he...
0: I don't know.
3: Oh, it's you. Woke me up.
1: Oh, were you asleep?
3: You must have been, or you couldn't have awakened me, could you now?
1: But how could you sleep? I mean, if you expected to be killed.
3: Staying awake wouldn't help. When I'm awake, I worry. So I sleep.
1: But I can't sleep when I worry.
3: I can't either. Then I can't worry when I sleep. So that even sings.
1: But how do you get to sleep?
3: Simple. I just try to stay awake.
1: Oh.
3: Linda, what's that you've got in your hand?
2: What? Oh, this? It's just a
3: gun. Where did you get it?
2: Why, in one of those pawn shop places. I've been so worried about you lately, dear, I figured I'd just better be prepared.
0: You have a license for it, Mrs. Wills?
2: Oh, no. The man said I wouldn't need any. He was such a nice man. So helpful and considerate.
1: The pawn shop man?
2: Yes. First, he did say something about a license. But when I promised not to shoot anybody unless they tried to kill somebody first, he said it would be all right. If I paid him $100, that is. Wasn't that nice?
0: Yes, wasn't it? So it's $100.
2: I beg your pardon?
0: Never mind. But you better let me have that gun. And then please stay in this room and don't unlock the door again.
2: Oh, I can't let you have my gun. I might need it.
3: Anyway, Melinda, you wouldn't know how to shoot it.
2: Oh, I don't want to shoot it. I wouldn't think of it. As a matter of fact, I don't believe it will shoot. I just want it to frighten people with.
3: I think you'd better give it to Mr. North, my dear.
2: But I don't want to. And if it won't shoot...
1: How do you know it won't shoot?
2: Well, it's so old and rusty. Of course, the man assured me it would shoot, but... Oh, what was that?
0: The man was right.
2: Oh, my goodness. Oh, my heavens. Oh, dear, here, Mr. North, take it quickly.
0: Thank you.
2: Oh, my, what did I hit?
0: Well, nothing. The bullet went in the wall next to Pammett. Uh-oh.
1: What's the matter, Jerry?
0: Darling, you have only one earring.
1: What?
0: Have only one earring.
1: Oh. Oh!
0: Well, sweetheart, how do you feel now?
1: I'm still a little shaky, but I'll be all right.
0: Oh, that's good.
1: Now what do we do?
0: Oh, just sit here and wait some more. Raymond came out when he heard the shot, but he didn't want to talk, and he's locked himself in the study again. Irene went out for a walk.
1: Jerry, you know, I don't believe Raymond means to kill his uncle. He was just told.
0: I think you're right. The whole thing is just imagination. But we might as well...
1: Gullies, that wasn't imagination.
0: Somebody playing with guns again. Only this time, I'm afraid they weren't playing. Come on, it came from the study.
1: But the Wills promised to stay in their room.
0: Promises in this house aren't worth much. Well, here it is. Let's see. Well, it's locked. Hello. Hello in there. No answer. I'm going to break in the door. Look out, Pam. There we are. Now...
1: Oh, Jerry, look.
0: Yeah, I see. So Raymond did kill somebody after all.
1: Yes. Himself.
0: Okay, but hurry, will you? Sure, we'll be right here. Goodbye. The police will be right over, Pam.
1: Oh, good. Because it's not going to be easy keeping the Wills and Irene out of the study.
0: Don't you think they all acted rather strangely when we told them Raymond was dead?
1: Well, the Wills seemed relieved.
0: Yes, and Irene seemed to take it pretty coolly, don't you think?
1: Yes, but she's crying now. I guess she was just done before.
0: Yeah, I guess so.
1: You know, Jerry, it's strange that Raymond killed himself, though, isn't it? Somehow he didn't seem the type. Of course, he was in bed, but
0: he didn't kill himself, though. Hmm? Raymond didn't kill himself. He was murdered.
1: Are you sure, Jerry?
0: Pretty sure. He was shot in the heart from the front. But from the position of the shot, he'd had to hold the gun in a very awkward position to do it himself.
1: I see. Well, in that case, Jerry, were there any powder burns?
0: Yes, why?
1: I have a hunch. I'll bet I know who killed him.
0: Good, but can you prove it?
1: See, if we make believe that we saw what happened, that we saw someone leaving the study...
0: That wouldn't fool anyone.
1: Well, how do you know?
0: Well, I mean, it wouldn't fool the murderer, because the murderer knows what really happened in detail, and wouldn't believe us unless we gave enough details.
1: Well, we'll give details.
0: But we don't know the details. Did the murderer run from the study or just creep away? Did he or she go toward the front of the house or the back? Did he or
1: she... Oh, don't worry, Jerry. We'll have plenty of details.
0: But will they be the right details?
1: Of course not, Jerry, but that won't matter.
0: Well, what do you mean it won't matter?
1: Well, there are some things the murderer doesn't know. And sometimes, darling, what you don't know does hurt you.
4: Huh? What's that? What's that, Mr. North?
5: Did you say Raymond was murdered?
6: Are you sure my husband was murdered?
0: Yes.
4: How do you know?
0: Well, first of all, the angle of the shot is wrong.
4: You mean he couldn't have shot himself?
0: I mean it's very unlikely.
4: But not impossible.
0: No, not impossible.
4: I see.
0: But the angle of the shot isn't all. There's something else.
4: What?
0: Well, you and your wife claim you were in your bedroom when the shot was fired. And Raymond's wife claims she was outside taking a walk.
4: That's right.
0: Yes. Well, Pam and I were also outside, where we could see the side door leading from the alcove off the study.
1: We heard the shot, and a moment later, the doors from the alcove opened, and one of you came out.
4: What?
5: One of us?
1: Yes.
5: Why, my dear Mrs. North, do you realize what you're saying?
1: Well, I'm simply telling you what we saw. We saw one of you come through the door, turn and lock the door, look around, and then hurry to the back of the house and go in the back door.
0: We followed and found you left the back door open, so we came in. But you'd already gotten upstairs.
1: Then we went in the study and found Raymond's body.
6: Then you think you know who killed my poor husband?
1: I think we do.
5: But, my dear Mrs. North, if you saw anyone, it must have been
1: you, Mrs. Wills.
5: I?
0: Yes, Mrs. Wills. You.
4: That's absurd, Mr. North.
5: Indeed, accusing me of murder.
4: How dare you?
5: Yes, how dare you? Don't you realize you're guests in this house?
0: I'm sorry if we've done wrong by Emily Post, Mrs. Wills, but we saw what we saw.
4: You lie, sir. Melinda was upstairs with me the whole time. I don't know what your scheme is, but I warn you,
5: Now, my dear, let's not lose our temper.
4: But the nerve, the confounded nerve. Mr. North, Mrs. North, can you give me one good reason why my wife would kill Raymond?
1: To keep him from killing you.
4: You had no right to say...
5: Really, dear, let's not discuss it anymore. I have a headache. I'm going upstairs and lie down until the police get here.
4: Very well, my dear. Now see what you've done. You've given her a headache.
1: Well, Mr. Wills, it was your idea that we come out here.
4: But it wasn't my idea that you lie and badger my wife.
7: Now, Mr. Wills. Temper, temper.
4: Sir, you pay for this. I warn you.
8: So will you. Remember what your wife said.
4: What?
8: Indigestion.
1: Here's her room, Jerry.
0: Okay.
9: Who's there?
0: The Norths.
9: What do you want?
0: We'd like to talk to you.
9: But I have a headache.
0: Well, take an aspirin and open the door. It's important.
9: All right. Just a minute.
1: Jerry, I hope our plan works.
0: Oh, we'll soon know.
9: Now, what do you want?
0: Let us in. There.
9: What is it? Why did you lie about me?
1: Well, we had to work fast, Mrs. Wills. The police will be here any minute.
9: Thank heavens. They certainly won't believe that ridiculous story you told.
1: But they'll interfere with our plan.
9: Interfere with your plan?
1: They're being here, Wood.
9: But then if you don't want the police here, that must mean you... Oh, that is... Oh, here. Oh, my goodness. I'm beginning to understand a few things. Oh, my.
0: No, Mrs. Wills, I don't think you are. But
1: wait
0: if you... What is it?
1: Somebody's coming upstairs.
0: Okay. Mrs. Wills, get in bed quickly and pretend to be asleep.
9: But
0: hurry, do as I say.
9: What are you doing?
0: Just turning out the light.
9: What is this?
0: It's what we've been waiting for, I hope. Come on, Pam. Let's get behind the screen.
1: All right. Now there are footsteps in the hall.
0: Yeah.
1: And stopping at the door. Well, Jerry, this is it.
9: Who's there? What do you want? What is it?
10: I want to talk to you.
9: Irene?
10: Yes. What did you see downstairs?
9: What?
10: You were in the alcove off the study when Ray was killed. Did you see how he died?
9: No, I... It isn't true. I wasn't there.
10: The North saw you.
9: That's not so.
10: Perhaps. What did you see?
9: Nothing. I wasn't there.
10: Okay. Just see that you stick to that story.
9: I will. It's the truth. And honesty is the best policy, you know.
10: Well, you just see that you stick to it, because if you don't...
9: Yes. Oh. Oh, so that's it. Oh, my. How stupid of me. Of course. And I thought... Oh, dear.
10: What's the matter?
9: You killed Raymond. You were afraid he'd have to sell your furs and jewelry and things. But now his insurance will cover the debt. Of course. Of course. You killed him.
10: Don't talk so loud. You don't know. You weren't there. You just said so.
9: But you did. You did.
10: Well, how are you going to prove it? Well? I warn you, if you so much as open your mouth when the police get here,
9: I won't, I promise.
10: Well, you'd better keep that promise. No, why should I take the chance?
9: What do you mean?
10: You won't get a chance to talk to the police. I'm going to...
9: No! No!
0: Oh, you don't, Irene!
10: Oh, you stop it! Let go!
0: Drop that letter over there!
10: Oh, my arm!
0: Drop it! Yeah, that's better.
1: What's that? I guess it's the police. Better late than never.
0: Good. Get them up here and let them take this wildcat off my hands.
10: Oh, my goodness. I'll get even with you for this. All of you, you're dirty.
9: Oh, no, no, Irene. Let's not say anything we'll be sorry for.
10: Oh, shut up! Oh, what manners.
1: Yes, Jerry. I thought it was Irene when you said there were powder burns. Because Raymond was shot from the front, and I didn't think he'd let anyone else get so close to it.
0: Mm-hmm. And you proved it, too. You know, darling, sometimes I think you're pretty clever.
1: Sometimes?
0: Mm-hmm. Sometimes.
1: Well, what about the other times? Hmm? Well, Jerry.
0: Darling, let's not say anything we'll be sorry for, shall we?
11: Well, Jerry and Pam, nice to have you with us once again. We'll be running into you two in the near future, I'm sure. Because you, Mr. and Mrs. North, are high on our preferred guest list. So goodbye until next time, kids, and that should be soon. Now, so that you can get an idea of the caliber of our next production, we take you on our customary visit to the green room, where the play is in rehearsal. Follow me, please. Come.
12: Oh, good afternoon, Miss Blair. Sit down.
13: Thank you.
12: I called you in because I just wanted just a few words with you before the trial.
13: All right, I'm here. What is it?
12: Miss Blair, I'm going to be very frank with you. All the evidence in the Morrison girl's case points to the guilt of Richard Olson. The coroner's jury believed him guilty. I believe him guilty. Any jury in the world would convict him on the evidence, except for one thing, your word.
13: Yes. I know he's innocent because he was with me.
12: That's your story.
13: You don't believe me?
12: That's beside the point. It's my job to convict Richard Olson if he's guilty. I'll try to do that. But I said I would be frank. I haven't a chance if you testify that you were with him. The jury will take the word of Miss Sally Blair, the daughter of a powerful and famous family.
13: Yes, of course.
12: But it's for that very reason, Miss Blair, that I ask you to stop and think a moment.
13: Think of what?
12: Of yourself, of your family, of your position. If it should turn out later that Richard Olson was indeed guilty, could you forgive yourself for having aided a murderer?
13: But he's not guilty. He was with me. Perhaps you haven't heard that Richard Olson and I are going to be married.
12: Married?
13: Yes, as soon as this farce is over. So you see, Mr. District Attorney, you're wasting your time.
12: I see. And you think that you, the daughter of one of the best families in San Francisco, will be happy living the rest of your life with a murderer?
13: Crime has to be proved. Rick will be acquitted.
12: Yes, I guess he will. And so, Miss Blair, you will go that far for another thrill.
13: I don't know what you mean. I'm marrying the man I love. He's accused of a crime of which I know he's innocent. I will testify to that effect. Rick was with me.
12: Very well, Miss Blair. May I wish you a very happy married life?
14: And so, Rick, you're going free, thanks to Sally and her testimony. And when the trial is dismissed and you're free, you'll take her to that dirty little bar that was your rendezvous. And you'll tell her about all the things in your heart.
15: You don't know what it is, Sally, to be free. You know, I used to sit in that cell and think about you and your portrait. Wonder if I'd ever see you again. I wondered if I'd ever finish my picture of you so that everybody could see your beauty. Darling, it'll be a great portrait. Really great.
13: Of course it will, darling. After we're married, you'll have all the time in the world to paint it.
15: Yes. Yes, after we're married next week. Darling, let's go down and get the license right now.
13: Wait. Rick, just one thing. You do love me, don't you?
15: You know I do.
13: More than you did Maureen?
15: Much, much more.
13: I just wanted to be sure. Rick.
15: Yes?
13: Rick, why did you do it?
15: What?
13: Why did you kill her?
15: Sally.
13: Oh, don't look so startled. I knew all along. I just wondered, why did it?
15: Let's not talk about it. Let's leave it as dead as Maureen is. Let's be happy and not talk about it ever. Or maybe you'd rather not go through with this now.
13: Of course, darling. I made my choice. You love me, I love you, that's enough. We'll both forget Maureen. If we can.
11: And that was the appetizer for our next main course, as served up here in the Mystery Playhouse. The finding of a girl's body on the rocks lining a stretch of ocean beach near San Francisco is the start of a strange and fascinating story of love and death. A tale that should find you right back in your seats next time when our old friend the Whistler tells you of a wild night on foggy Seal Rocks and the girl who was married to a murderer. This is Sergeant X, closing the doors of the Mystery Playhouse. Good night. Sleep tight. This is the Armed Forces Radio Service.

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1: I'm an insurance investigator. My name is Johnny Dollar.
2: What?
1: You heard me, Johnny Dollar, and I can pad an expense account with the best of them. Yep, I'm a freelance insurance investigator, and I live in Hartford, Connecticut. 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
3: Milford! No, you must
4: not, boy.
3: Dollar!
4: Yeah,
3: get your away from that window. Don't
4: hey, you.
3: Jump.
4: Hey, no, you don't.
3: Let go of me. Let go of me, you
4: fool. No. There are better ways of making a big splash in life.
3: Get away!
4: Well, nice try, Sonny. Now pay attention to teacher. I didn't know I had it in me.
3: Oh, goodness gracious, Dollar. Did you have to hit him so hard? I hope you haven't killed him. He isn't too strong, you know.
4: Don't worry. There. Now,
1: Mr. Farnsworth, would you mind telling me on whose head have I the dubious pleasure to be sitting?
3: That, sir, is Milford Brooks III. His policy with his company is in the amount of $2 million.
1: Wow.
3: Yes. And the boy seems bent on committing suicide. Dollar, I want you to stop him.
1: What do you want me to do? Threaten him with death?
3: Anything. The conditions of his policy are such that we would be forced to meet with a claim in the event of his suicide. Oh, I say, Dollar, sitting on his head that way, aren't you in danger of smothering the boy?
1: Smothering him doesn't worry me, but these crew haircuts don't make very comfortable cushions. I'll move down a little. There. Okay. So far, I know this kid is insured for $2 million and that his policy pays off on suicide. What else?
3: 1/2 hour ago, Milford Brooks walked into this office and changed the beneficiary in his policy.
1: Uh-huh.
3: Then, sir, he proceeded to demand, not request, mind you, but demand a loan of $500,000.
1: Quite a touch.
3: When I explained to him that there were no provisions for a loan in his policy, he threatened suicide.
1: Which would cost you $2 million. So all we have to do is keep him alive, huh?
3: And he's managed to make that no small problem. His choice of a new beneficiary is downright frightening. One of the most notorious gamblers in the East. His name is Hatcher, Harold Hatcher.
1: Ouch.
3: Oh, do you know him?
1: Sure. That kid's been a post office pinup boy for a lot of years.
3: Well, that's the situation. I'm engaging you to protect Milford Brooks' future. Dollar, I want you to protect the boy. Give him something to live for. You know, an interest in life.
1: An interest in life? Well, let's see. I know. Here. This should help.
3: What's that you got there?
1: Well, it's what's commonly referred to in the more successful of bachelor circles as my little black book.
3: Oh.
1: Well, now, let's see. Ruby? No. Her favorite expression is drop dead. Bernadine? No. She'd be the new beneficiary by midnight.
3: Oh, dear.
1: Now, here. Here's the one, Butter. Say, Farnsworth, would you mind passing me that phone? The one with the long cord?
3: Oh, no.
1: Lie still, Buster. My little friend here is showing signs of life.
3: Here you are. Maybe you should let him breathe a bit more.
1: Don't worry. He'll be all right. Hello. Oh, hello. I want to call New York. Yeah. Hudson, 24292.
3: Dollar, you're not thinking of taking this boy to New York, are you?
1: Well, I'm going there myself.
2: You want me to keep an eye on him, don't you? Now, don't fret, Farnsworth. All is not lost.
3: You do worry me, sitting on his chest that way.
2: Hello? Hello, Butter? This is Johnny. Yeah, I'll be in town tonight. I want to see you. Now, look, here's what I want you to do. Yes, yes, it's all right to say over the telephone. Now, I want you to reserve a table at the hatchery in my name for 10 o'clock tonight. Will you do that? Okay, I'll see you at your apartment in a few hours. But, honey, I can't make it any earlier. I'm sitting up on a sick friend. Okay, goodbye.
3: I'm not sure that I agree with your methods.
2: Huh?
3: Ow! What's the matter? Did he hit you?
4: Hit me? He bit me.
1: Expense account item 3. Liquor, $18. Keeping Milford Brooks III peaceful seemed to be the immediate problem. And a bottle of rare old brandy seemed to be the immediate answer. I poured most of it into him, and by the time he started to tick again, he'd gone through the unusual process of going to sleep sober and waking up enchanted. I loaded him into my car, and we headed for New York. As we passed through New Haven, he opened one eye, looked up, saw the Yale Bowl, and gave 3 cheers for old Eli.
5: Ray, Ray, Ray,
1: Ray. Oh, old Yale would sure be proud of you. Why anybody would want to insure you for $2 million is more than I can figure.
5: My daddy loved me very much. Hmm. And my mother loved me very much.
1: Now, that's nice.
5: And not only that, but I love somebody very much. And not only that, but I hate somebody very much.
1: That's interesting.
5: You know something? Next to one other guy, I hate you more than anybody else.
1: Oh, here, lover boy, it's the cocktail hour again. Time for your bottle. Rolling along the Merritt Parkway, I felt very much alone with my thoughts. And believe me, they weren't very pleasant company. The way it stacked up for me, Brooks had built up a fat gambling debt with Harold Hatcher and had been forced into making him his beneficiary. The suicide threat that he was holding over the insurance company was a little tougher to figure. Unless he was trying to finance a trip for himself to get away from the man with a murder motive, Hatcher. My hungry little mind nibbled away on those unsavory morsels of food for thought all the way to Butter's apartment.
5: Hey. Hey, where are you taking me? I want to go to New York.
1: If you don't behave, Buster, I'll punch your ticket.
6: Johnny, darling, welcome to New York.
5: Well, that's the fastest trip I ever had.
1: Quiet.
6: Well, where did you find this?
1: In a box of Cracker Jack. Let us in, dear.
6: I don't know about you. Some men bring me flowers, some bring me candy. What do you bring me? A boiled owl in a Brooks Brothers suit.
5: Pleased to meet you.
1: Yeah, let's trot him into the bedroom, honey.
6: He'd look more at home in the bathtub. I need to pull down the cover.
1: All right. Now, come on, Buster. Lie down.
5: Charm, charm, charm.
1: That kid's liquor sure can hold him.
6: How long have you been playing nursemaid to this bottle, baby?
1: Get behind that bar, sweet, and I'll tell you all about it.
6: Sure. Horrible examples don't seem to bother you, do they?
1: If you knew how that guy has been bothering me.
6: What did he do to you?
1: Well, let's just say he put the bite on me. Gosh, the river sure does look pretty tonight.
6: Bourbon and soda?
1: Now, please. Anything but brandy. I've been sniffing that second hand all the way from Hartford. Butter, see that big boat out there?
6: Mm-hmm.
1: Oh, I sure would like to be on it. With you, sailing off to faraway romantic places.
6: Get with it, darling. That's the 125th Street Ferry.
1: Oh.
6: Here's your drink. Come on now. Tell Butter all about it.
1: So old friend Bourbon and I proceeded to tell her all about it. It wasn't easy. Everything about her kept flagging down my train of thought. The longer she looked at me, the less I wanted of Milford Brooks III. And the more I wanted of beautiful Butter I and only. She was a sympathetic listener to my story until I gave her the answer to her first and only question.
6: And where do I fit into all this?
1: Well, baby, I thought you understood. My job is to give this poor misguided boy something to live for. That's you.
6: Well.
1: Now, honey, hold everything. Don't go getting your corn all popped. You misunderstand. I really mean it.
2: I thought if he'd just got a look at you and realized that things like you exist, why, you'd make any man glad to be alive. Oh, come on now, Butter, melt a little. I wouldn't let anything happen to you, you know that.
7: Did I hurt you?
2: Oh, no, I'm getting used to it. People have been taking pokes at me all day.
7: I'm sorry.
2: Ah, that's better.
7: You want some more bourbon?
2: I want some more you.
7: Well, help yourself.

0: Honey, it's getting late. Let's make this the last drink.
1: What time is it?
0: Oh, it's 20 to 10. Oh. My reservation at the hatchery is for 10. Here.
1: Thanks. Cigarette? Oh, empty. Some more out in the other room. I'll get them.
0: I'd love to get you on a slow boat to China.
1: Johnny!
0: Oh, I'm coming.
1: He's gone.
0: What? Well, he can't be.
1: But he is. The window's wide open.
0: Oh, the fire escape. What a smart guy I am. Trading 3 drinks of bourbon for $2 million on the hoof. Oh, that's the biggest bar check I ever picked up.

0: That's a big bar check for anyone to pick up. As a matter of fact, it's a bigger bar check than you've ever heard of anyone picking up before. And that should give you an idea of what to expect in the second act as you follow this new CBS series starring Dick Powell in the title role, yours truly, Johnny Dollar.
1: Well, nobody could say I wasn't working fast. I'd only been in town for an hour, and I'd already succeeded in losing Mildred Brooks III. I spent another hour of his all-too-short life expectancy unsuccessfully shaking down the neighborhood for him. And then, feeling very much like a bloodhound that had flunked his sniffing exam, I went back to Butter's apartment.
2: No luck, Johnny.
1: Oh, sure. Plenty of luck. All bad.
2: Is there anything I can do to help?
1: A kiss for luck.
2: What are you going to do?
1: Nothing. Just a little phone call.
3: Police headquarters.
1: This is Johnny Dollar. Give me missing persons.
3: Any particular one?
1: Don't be a wise guy. Lieutenant Fisher.
3: Yes, sir.
4: Lieutenant Fisher.
1: Fisher, this is Johnny Dollar.
4: Hello, Dollar. Who'd you lose?
1: One man, my mind, and if I'm not careful, my professional reputation. The guy's name is Brooks, Milford III. Got anything on him?
4: Hold on.
1: All right.
2: Don't look at me like that. It wasn't all my fault.
4: Dollar?
1: Yeah?
4: We haven't found him yet, but we think we know where he is.
1: Huh?
4: The Hudson River. At 11:15 tonight, his top coat, complete with identification, was found taking a ride on the 125th Street Ferry.
1: Oh. Anything else?
4: Nothing much. A package of matches was found under the coat, monogram. You don't happen to know anybody whose initials are H.H., do you?
1: H.H.?
4: Yeah.
1: There's always Horace Height.
4: Why?
1: Thanks, Fisher. I'll check back with you later.
4: I'll be here.
1: H.H., Harold Hatcher.
2: What are you mumbling about? Bad news?
1: Looks like about $2 million worth. They found Milford's coat on the 125th Street Ferry.
2: You and your faraway romantic places.
1: Very funny. I'll see you later, honey, and maybe about 11. Expense account, item 4. Nightclubs. $28. Harold Hatcher's hatchery was in a cellar under a hotel, but the prices were high enough to raid a penthouse. The club was draped in too much satin, its lady customers in too little. The decor was French provincial, the music was Brazilian, and the food was from Dixie. The drinks looked weak and the waiters looked strong. All in all, the joint was a sight for sore eyes, for making them sore. The only pretty thing in the place was a blonde. She came strolling up to my table, her hips unconsciously sending subtle little messages back to the rumba band. She opened her mouth, slid her tongue over her lower lip, and let a few warm, soft words slide out.
5: Looking for someone?
1: Well, you'll do until the real thing comes along. Sit down.
5: Thanks. I won't have a drink.
1: Well, I didn't ask you.
5: My name is Janelle.
1: Janelle? Wow, that's a nice name.
5: I understand you were asking about Mr. Hatcher.
1: Well, I asked if he was in. The waiter said he wasn't. Do you know him?
5: More than somewhat. What do you want to see him about?
1: A mutual friend, Milford Brooks.
5: Uh-huh. I know most of the quiet, closed boys around here, so you aren't a cop. You don't look like the type that would be a society friend of the Brooks family, so what are you?
1: I'll ignore that. Is Hatcher around?
5: He might be.
1: Then come on. Where's his office?
5: The top of those stairs.
1: Can I expect any trouble getting in?
5: You won't have any trouble.
1: How do you know?
5: Because Harold sent me down here to look you over.
1: Oh.
5: I think you're all right.
1: So, I've won myself the good housekeeping seal of approval, huh?
5: Keeping a house with you would meet with my approval.
1: I ran for my life at a slow walk up the stairs. When I located the door to Hatcher's office, I knocked once and went in.
6: Come on in.
1: Thanks. Oh, I'm Johnny Dollar. I was hired by East Coast Underwriters to protect the interest of a kid named Milford Brooks III.
6: Now, what's that supposed to mean to me?
1: You know him, don't you?
6: Well, he isn't exactly one of my boozing buddies.
1: How much money does he owe you?
6: Well, we've got him on the books for a few bob. Why?
1: They picked up his top coat tonight on the 125th Street Ferry. He wasn't in it. It might have been suicide, or it might have been a knockover made to look like a suicide. What's your choice?
6: What do you get off asking me about my choice?
1: Where were you between 11 and 11:30 tonight?
6: What's it to you?
1: Now, I thought you might like to rehearse some answers. The law will be asking some questions real soon now.
6: I don't know why I should tell you, but I was driving around in my car getting some air.
1: Oh, now, you'll have to do better than that. They found one of your match folders under Brooks' coat.
6: You're out of your mind. Let me ask you. The kid owed me a couple of $100,000. You think I'm going around knocking off my own assets?
1: Hatcher, I don't know whether you're stupid or bright.
6: Don't worry about it. I know.
1: What about that insurance policy?
6: What insurance policy?
1: Now, look, Hatcher, we're big boys. We both know that changing a beneficiary in an insurance policy is a legal transaction. That means witnesses. That means it isn't secret.
6: What are you talking about?
1: But you and East Coast Underwriters and I know all know that Brooks made you the beneficiary in his policy and that you stand to come into $2 million when they fish out his body.
6: I don't know anything about it.
1: Motives don't come much bigger.
6: I'm telling you, this is all news to me, and you and nobody else is going to make me move off that story.
1: I feel the same about mine. It doesn't take a genius to know that Brooks didn't love you $2 million worth. There's only one logical reason for his making you the beneficiary. You forced him into it. Who'd believe anything else?
6: Who cares? They'd have to prove it. And brother, that can't be done. Now, how would you... Yeah. Okay, Rocky, thanks for the news. Take the inspector into the bar and buy him a drink. I'll be right down. Dollar, did you turn me in?
1: They're here, huh?
6: Yeah.
1: No, I didn't turn you in. I'm not a cop. Here, have a cigarette.
6: Thanks. Here's a light. Well, come on. Maybe they just want to sell me some tickets to the policeman's ball.
1: For a guy in a hot spot, Hatcher was certainly a cool customer. I followed him out of the office, down the stairs, and back into the club. Janelle was sitting there right where I'd left her. And I thought to myself, now there's a gal who should never sit down. She looks so pretty standing up.
6: Janelle, buy Mr. Dollar a drink. I have to go play 20 questions with some fellas in the bar.
5: Sure, baby. Anything you say. Anything.
6: I'll see you, Dollar.
1: Yeah.
5: How'd you make out?
1: Well, you can never tell about a guy like that. He's a smart boy, strong, silent type.
5: Wouldn't talk, huh? A real close-mouth act. About what?
1: Oh, just a little doodad. $2 million life insurance policy.
5: Wait a minute. A young Brooks kid?
1: That's right.
5: I knew it. Tried to tell him he'd get into trouble, but he wouldn't listen to me.
1: Oh, you knew about it, huh? I suppose you also know what was behind it.
5: Sure, Milford owed him some money. A lot of money. It's in writing.
1: What kind of writing?
5: The personal note that Brooks was going to get back if he made Harold beneficiary.
1: Well, where is this note?
5: Do I look like the kind of girl who'd put the finger on her boyfriend?
1: You look like the kind of girl who'd do anything if she wanted to.
5: Thanks. I'll give you a slight hint. It's in his office. You'll find it in the inside pocket of one of his suits in the wardrobe. What are you waiting for? I'll watch the bar.
1: Nothing, sweetheart. Nothing at all. Whatever her reasons, Mr. Harold Hatcher's little female playmate was trying awful hard to send him up on a murder rap. And I was going to try awful hard not to let her down. Back in Hatcher's office, I found myself alone in a room with a telephone. And being a guy who can never resist a free call, I unleashed the magic wonders of the AT&T.
7: This better be you, Johnny Dollar.
1: Shh, quiet, Butter. I've only got a few seconds.
7: It seems that's all you ever have for me. Now, if you
1: now look, Angel, just another hour. I'll get you a nice present.
7: I don't care if you're another century. And as for presents, the last one you brought me was a drunk, and you even let him get away from me. Good night.
1: Life presents a gloomy picture ever downward toward the tomb. Having wasted those few precious moments of an already misspent youth, I decided I'd better get on my pony before Mr. Hatcher showed up. I found Milford Brooks' personal note in one of Hatcher's suits, all right. As a matter of fact, I found something in all his suits. A great big glimmer of light. Expense account, item 5. Taxi fare, $10. I left the office in a hurry, Janelle at her table and Hatcher at his bar. I got out of the club and into a taxi parked a half block down the street. There, I waited until my favorite suspect left the hatchery and piled into another cab, and off we went. On a chase that would have made Ben Hur look like a plowing bee. skittered over to Lexington and headed uptown. At 72nd, the cab turned right and pulled to a stop. My driver was on his toes, and his toes were on his brake. We stopped, too, half a block behind.
8: You want us to wait, huh?
1: No, here you are. Keep the change.
9: Hey, thanks!
1: It was a garage that belonged to a residence on the parallel street a block away. The living quarters upstairs were dark enough to look interesting. I indulged in a bit of genteel breaking and entering. Entering that old barn didn't take much breaking. I crept up the stairs. It sounded like they were left over from an old ghost story. And so did the first voice I heard when I stopped halfway up.
10: We've got to be careful, especially about that Johnny Dollar. Are you sure he didn't follow you?
1: That voice sounded awfully dry to be coming from a guy who supposedly had spent most of the night snoozing in the bottom of the Hudson River. It was Mildred Brooks III.
11: Get up on your feet, Brooks.
10: Well, now, wait a minute.
11: I started this thing slugging you, and I might as well finish it the same way.
12: Leave him alone.
11: Now, pull in the claws, Angel. And sit on his lap.
10: Get off of me. Huh? I should have known better than to get mixed up with a low-class female like you.
12: Why, you punk?
11: Now, hold it. We've pushed the lady around enough, Brooks.

0: You both should have been more careful.
1: You think so?
0: You bet I think so. If I were planning a piece of evidence to incriminate Mr. Harold Hatcher, I would have left a cigarette lighter. I found one in the pocket of every suit he owns back there in his closet in the club. It wasn't hard to figure out that that guy never carries a book of matches.
2: What do you want?
0: I'm only interested in one thing. Saving the insurance company $2 million. And Buster, I think you've done it for me.
2: Dollar, I...
0: This is insurance fraud. It has been ever since you put on that fake suicide attempt. Trying to extort $500,000 out of the company.
2: Dollar, wait a minute.
0: Now, come on. We're leaving.
3: You heard him, Dollar.
1: Harold.
2: Hatcher.
3: He said, wait a minute. He wants to talk.
0: Yeah, everybody wants to get in on the act. How did you get here?
3: When the police in this town think maybe a guy's jumped off a ferry boat and nobody's seen him do it, they check the counters on the turnstiles at each end. In the case of Brooks, as many people got off that boat as got on.
0: Well, it makes sense. They'd hardly hold a guy because somebody lost a top coat.
1: How did you know we were here?
3: You know me, baby. You never go any place I don't know about. Okay, Brooks, you felt like talking. Now I feel like listening. Get it up.
2: Well, I don't know what you mean.
0: I know what you mean, Hatcher. One, he gave you a big, fat $2 million motive for murder. And two, he did his best to make it look like you did murder him with that broken-down match cover plant on the ferry boat. It's just that simple.
3: And you, baby?
1: Harold, please.
3: You put him up to it, didn't you, you cheap little muscler? Trying to get rid of me, will you?
1: No, Harold!
0: Now, calm down, Hatcher. You don't need any gun around here. They're tame.
3: Well, maybe I'm not. Since so many people have gone to so much trouble to hand me a nice, easy way to make $2 million, maybe I'll just go ahead and make it. I'll show these amateurs how these things are really done. Come on, Brooks. How'd you like to go for a nice, cool half a ferry boat ride?
2: No, Hatcher. No. Look, it's her fault. I'll give you anything you
3: want. You're wrong, sonny boy. You're going to give me everything.
2: No. No. You can't. Let me out of here!
0: Brooks bolted for the door. Hatcher snapped a shot at him. And I hit Hatcher with a do-or-die tackle from behind. The gun flew out of his hand.
3: No, you don't.
0: I beat him to it and swung it straight into his skull. Half the people in the room were lying there bleeding. Brooks from gunshot, Hatcher from gun butt. Janelle and I stood there panting. But believe me, not for each other. We stood that way until the police arrived.

0: Dollar, it's beyond me. I sent you out to protect the life of a very important policyholder, and now where are we? Standing in a hospital corridor, worrying about whether he's going to live or die.
1: As far as I'm concerned, Mr. Farnsworth, you're only half right. I'm just standing in a hospital corridor.
0: Oh, Dollar, you're heartless.
1: Well, if you'd been bitten where he bit me, you wouldn't care if he lived or died either. I'm getting out of here.
0: Well, where are you going?
1: It'll be explained in my expense account under miscellaneous expense. Oh, don't fall over when you come to an item for
0: $318. $318? For what?
1: Not for what, Farnsworth. For whom? Expense account total. And it all adds up to a little matter of $1,182.23. Which you may say, Mr. Farnsworth, is a lot of money for one man to spend in 2 days. But you must bear in mind that the amount at stake was $2 million. And you know the price of steak these days. It might comfort you to know that I just returned from the hospital. Brooks was strong enough to make a full statement, which you will find enclosed. This in itself should prove sufficient to establish evidence of attempted fraud against your company, allowing you to immediately avoid his policy. It boils down to one sentence, to wit. Brooks and Janelle wanted to get rid of Hatcher so that they could live happily ever after. Knowing those two, they never had a chance. And oh yes, that miscellaneous item, the one for $318, it was a bracelet for a certain party who made this special investigation for me very special. Oh, if you want a receipt for this item, I'll send you a lock of her hair. Yours, truly, Johnny Dollar.

0: So with the final signature on his expense account, Dick Powell as Johnny Dollar has just closed the books on his first adventure in this new CBS series. The script for tonight's broadcast was written by Paul Dudley and Gil Dowd, and the music was created and conducted by Dick Arant. The entire production was under the direction of Tony Leader. Be sure to tune in again next week when the expense account covers Special Investigation Singapore, another unusual adventure starring Dick Powell in...
1: Yours, truly, Johnny Dollar.
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0: Standard of California, on behalf of independent Chevron gas stations and Standard stations throughout the West, invites you to Let George Do It. One against a city. Another adventure of George Valentine.
1: Personal notice. Danger's my stock and trade. If it comes out trouble, dead end, no matter which way, you got a job for me, George Valentine. Write full details.
2: Dear Mr. Valentine, a city that's lost so much of its conscience that it's allowing itself to be ruled by three cynical, ruthless men. That's the gimmick I hope will intrigue you. Thanks to one other citizen who feels as I do, I can now hire a man of strength and courage who's interested not only in money, but in the challenge of a very uneven but worthy battle. I've tried to fight this.
3: Tried to fight this thing alone, me and my puny one-cylinder newspaper. All I got out of it was threats, a few expert beatings, and a reputation as a crackpot idealist. Come on in, Mr. Valentine. The water isn't fine nor clean. But you may be the kind who doesn't mind swimming against the tide. It's signed Sam Morgan.
1: Let me have that, Brooksine.
3: Here. Intrigued?
1: Slightly fascinated. Sharondale Chronicle, the voice of Sharondale. Population 70,000 and growing strong.
3: 70,000 people goose-stepping for three little Caesars? Isn't it just possible, George, that Mr. Morgan may be letting his journalistic fervor run away with him?
1: Uh-huh.
3: But what about the mayor, the guardians of the law, the rest of the men of goodwill?
1: Well, that's what makes it so fascinating, Angel.
3: Oh, okay. When do we pack and go to meet this crusading editor?
1: I'll hop the first train to Sharondale. Since we may be gone for a while, you'd better clean up a few details here and mosey along later.
3: Okay.
1: Check in at the biggest hotel, Brooksy, and I'll be in touch with you.

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1: Ain't you kind of cold out here on the platform, Jack?
2: I'm getting off as soon as the train stops.
1: You don't say so, Jack.
2: Hey, now look, Buster, there's something about you I don't like. So don't make me take you apart to find out what it is.
1: Just come out to offer you a drink.
2: Yeah, well, I'm sorry. I don't slug my cough and varnish out of bottles.
1: That's too bad, Jack. Because I brought this bottle special for you.
2: Hey, look, what are you trying to do?
1: You're getting off here. Now, don't make me carve things in your face. I don't like the sight of blood.
2: Yeah, well, it's not going to be my blood, Buster.
1: Get off, I said. Get off. Happy landing, Jack. And stay out of shadow.

0: But, Valentine, I can't understand it. No one could have found out you were coming here.
1: Yeah, well, nevertheless, Morgan, you can see I received a very enthusiastic welcome to Sharondale.
2: Gee, did you really get pushed off the train, mister?
3: Johnny, didn't I tell you to go upstairs to bed?
2: And you mean you only got your face scratched up like that?
3: Johnny.
1: I got a few other bruises, son, where they don't show.
0: Hey, you're lucky the train was slowing down.
2: Bet you it was one of those gangsters you're always talking about, huh, Dad? I bet you.
0: Oh, Johnny, Johnny, do as your mother says. Go to bed.
2: Aw, gee. Okay.
0: Well, I suppose I should tell you how sorry I am, Valentine. But after all, I knew what I was getting into.
1: The important point now, Morgan, is how did it leak out about me?
0: Well, Mrs. Sharon is out of the question. She put up $25,000 for this whole campaign. Sharon?
3: You may as well know it, Sam. I called up Len Tucker and warned him.
0: What are you saying?
3: I wanted this man scared away.
1: Well, looks like we're a house divided.
3: Why shouldn't I, Sam? For 10 years now, you've been running for mayor, butting your head against a stone wall, getting yourself beaten up,
0: Ruth, going... we've been through this before, but Valentine here, he could have been killed.
3: You'll have to believe me, Mr. Valentine. I'm sorry. I didn't dream they'd do anything vicious. But I was thinking about our home and our future. You just heard Johnny talking about gangsters as though this was some kind of game we were playing. You heard him, Mr. Valentine.
1: Yes, Mrs. Morgan, I heard him.
3: Oh, Sam. Sam, give it up. Nobody else cares what happens in Sharondale. Why should you?
0: Yeah, because I'm me, Ruth. I don't think I'll ever change.
3: It's destroying us. That's all I know.
1: You still want to go on playing ball, Morgan?
0: You heard what I told my wife. After what happened to you, I didn't think that you...
1: Well, just suppose I'm weak of mind and don't care if I'm pushed off trains. Now, what's the setup in this charming burg?
0: Well, as I said in my letter, through the years, 70,000 upstanding citizens have allowed themselves to become the pawns of three men.
1: Uh-huh. And I guess it's safe to presume these three characters work together.
0: Yeah, they've got Sharondale neatly parceled out. And there's enough graft to make the authorities look the other way.
1: I see. Who are they?
0: Well, Big Ed Corrigan runs the gambling, backroom card parlors, slot machine, and bookie joints.
1: Go on.
0: Leonard Tucker, a very suave gentleman, sells protection to businessmen, you know, big and small. They know better than to say no to his salesman.
1: And number three?
0: Yeah, truly... incredible character who calls himself Wally Wallpaper.
1: Ah.
0: Yeah, came by the name because of the loud ties he wears. Buys them by the dozen. He has his big pudgy hands on everything that happens after dark. Nightclubs, roadhouses, things like that. Ostensibly, he's merely the owner of a plush cafe called the Barrel House.
1: And you, with Mrs. Sharon's $25,000, expect to sweep all of this clean?
0: She's a wonderful woman.
1: One of the first families, I guess.
0: The first family. Her grandfather founded Sharondale. She knows how to fight back, too. You'll believe me when you hear the plan she's got.
1: Okay, the sooner the better. Now, have you got it straight, Brooksy?
4: Yes, George. I'm not supposed to know you from a hole in the wall.
1: That's right. In fact, if you see any holes in the wall that even faintly resemble me, don't look that way. Sharondale's Crime Incorporated knows I'm here, and you can bet they'll try to keep on my tail.
4: I promote a job in that honky-tonk, the Barrel House.
1: Well, Brooksy, I understand the quaintest character since Dracula was a boy runs the joint. He glorifies in the name of Wally Wallpaper.
4: Huh?
1: From all descriptions, Wally fancies himself a ladies' man.
4: So?
1: So, you're a lady. Use your own discretion. Try to get a job as a hat check girl, or in the chorus, or behind a cigarette tray. I'll tell you why later.
4: Ours is not to reason why. Ours is to go and meet Wally Wallpaper. But just one thing, sweetie. If we're supposed to be total strangers, how do we communicate with each other? By thought waves?
1: Well, I'm not going to call you at the hotel anymore. They may trace the call.
4: Yeah.
1: But tomorrow, exactly at noon, I'll be making a call in the one and only telephone booth in the cigar store at the depot. Now, you'll be the annoyed young lady who can't wait for me to get through. We'll pick it up from there.
4: Okay. But be careful, darling. You happen to be one stranger who's good for me.
1: Well, that puts me in the glass with fresh vegetables. But don't you worry, Angel. I'll be all right. But I may even see a glimmer of hope for the home team after I talk to Mrs. Sharon.
5: Well, don't stare at me like that, young man. You're probably thinking, isn't that a bloodthirsty, rip-snorting plan to come from the lips of an old woman?
1: You should take up reading tea leaves, Mrs. Sharon.
0: Don't you think it would work, Valentine?
1: Well, I'm not quite the clairvoyant that Mrs. Sharon is.
5: Oh, poppycock, of course it'll work. It's the oldest maneuver in the world. You know what always happens when thieves fall out.
1: Mm-hmm. Well, there could be enough noise to wake up even a sleeping city.
5: Exactly. Tucker, Big Ed Corrigan, that larcenous clown Wally Wallpaper. If each one thinks the other two are trying to poach on his territory, the three of them will be at each other's throats. There'll be an unholy clamor.
0: Don't you see, Valentine? I'll have a real chance at the polls next month if enough people wake up and are willing to do something about it.
1: Oh, it's all swell theory. But if those three are as thick as bubbles in a glass of champagne, it's going to take some doing to turn them against each other.
5: There's $25,000 in Sam's account in the bank to turn theory into fact. If any innocent people get hurt, we'll take care of them. I'll leave the details to you.
1: Okay, let's give it a whirl.
0: Good.
5: I like you, young man. You're a fighter.
1: Yeah, and I got some interesting scars to show for it.
5: I'm the last of the Sharons. I want to see this a clean city before I die. That isn't too much for an old woman to hope for, is it?
0: Oh, don't get up, Mrs. Sharon. That's probably the Chronicle trying to get me. Hello? What's that, Ruth? Oh, for the love of heaven, calm down. What's happened? Johnny! Why, those dirty... I'll be over at the hospital right away.

0: Never let anything like this ever happen to you again, Johnny. This was all my fault.
1: I'm okay, Dad. You heard what the doctor said.
0: Easy, Mrs. Morgan, easy.
1: What about Mr. Valentine? Gosh, they pushed him off a train, and that didn't scare him.
0: You're just a little boy, Johnny. You shouldn't be mixed up in this.
1: Well, I almost ducked when that old truck tried to run me over. I guess we'll show those gangsters, huh? Huh, Dad? Just like in the movies.
2: Oh, Johnny, stop talking like that. This is not a movie. Oh, and I think how close you
0: came. Now, Ruth, let's go out in the hall. Anything you want, Johnny, you just tell the nurse.
1: Sure thing, Dad.
0: So long, kid.
2: Sam, I...
0: No, I know all the things you're going to say, Ruth, but they're not necessary.
3: Well, look, maybe you folks would like to be alone.
0: No, Valentine. This concerns you, too. Let me have a full bill of your fee, and, well, we'll call it quits. I know when I'm licked.
2: No, Sam, that isn't what I was going to say.
0: What?
2: You fought too hard and long for what was right. If those men could do something like this, they are capable of anything. This is our home, our town. It's up to us, and others like us, to clean it up.
0: Oh, but Johnny...
2: It's because of Johnny that I finally understood.
0: Valentine,
3: save it, Morgan. I understand, too. This is open warfare now, and for one, I'm glad. No matter where it leads to.

0: We'll return to tonight's adventure of George Valentine in just a moment. Meanwhile, I'd like to tell you about a young man who knows where he's going. He's Warner Holdfeld, a 21-year-old Navy veteran. 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Young Warner, who drives his car 40 and 50 miles a day, also knows that RPM motor oil gives cars protection you trust. Here's what he says about this premium motor oil. 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I actually saw the dirt drain out with the oil." 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It has special compounds that gently loosen carbon particles, gum, and lacquer formations, and prevent these troublemakers from harming those finely polished engine parts. RPM actually encircles dirt and carbon particles, holds them in suspension until the next oil drain and refill. Another thing, RPM sticks to engine hot spots left bare and exposed to wear by ordinary motor oil. 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Get RPM motor oil at independent Chevron gas stations and standard stations where they say and mean, "We take better care of your car." And now back to tonight's adventure of George Valentine. You've come up against some pretty formidable assignments, but playing the leading role in a drama called One Against a city under the thumb of three cynical, ruthless men, is a bit of casting you could have done without. Still, when a nameless hoodlum shoves you off a train and a truck nearly runs down a youngster to warn you off, you just put your head down and wade in. That is, if you have the same stubborn streak as George Valentine.
1: You started something, Mrs. Sharon, so you may as well sit back and watch the fireworks.
2: You don't think I want to back out. All I expect is a fighting chance against those leeches.
1: I've found out there's always a fighting chance, Mrs. Sharon.
2: By heaven, there has to be. Especially when there are people like the Morgans and like you on our side. The Morgans aren't letting anything scare them off, and Ernie Krantz only made you boiling mad when he nudged you off the train. Tell me something, young man.
1: What's that?
2: Have you decided on your first step?
1: I'm working on a surprise for Wally Wallpaper.
2: Good, good. Because I've got faith in my plan. Play them off against each other, that's it. I may be so old-fashioned to douse myself with lilac water every day, but I'm up to date enough to know how these modern James boys think and act.
1: If you were 10 years younger, Mrs. Sharon, I'd put a musket in your hand.
2: And if I were 10 years younger, I'd take it. Now, get along, young man. You're wasting time.
1: Not wasting time, Mrs. Sharon. Just biding time.

0: Never mind thanking me for the job, Miss Brooks. You can start pushing cigars and cigarettes here at the Barrel House tonight.
1: Oh, thank you, Mr. Wallpaper. I think you're the sweetest man.
0: And I think you got class, baby. Yeah, and good taste. I could tell that the minute you went off your nut about this tie I got on. Ain't it a beaut?
1: I've never seen anything like it in my life.
0: Hey, look at it, look at it. When I pull on it like this, see? The girl does the hula hula and the palm trees start waving. What do you think?
1: Suddenly, I'm on the beach at Waikiki.
0: Where? Oh.
1: And what I like about it is it's so conservative.
0: That's right, baby. I'm not one of them loud guys. You'll find that out when you get to know me better. Which reminds me.
1: Yes, Wally?
0: When you're through tonight, how about me showing you some of my other ties? I got hundreds of them.
1: To think you're taking all this interest in me, Wally. And you're such an important man.
0: You're not wrong, baby. If you knew all the joints in this town that pay off to me, you wouldn't believe it. Well, let's talk about you. What'd you say your first name was?
1: Claire.
0: I'll have your picture painted on a tie with your name right under it. How do you like that, huh?
1: Oh, that'd be wonderful. But just one thing.
0: Sure, name it.
1: Could you arrange to have me light up in the dark, too?
2: Hey, look, lady, I'm making a long-distance call to my mother. Find yourself another phone booth somewhere. Good work, Brooksy.
1: You've been in there an hour. You don't have a lease on this phone booth, you know, mister. Now that I've got the job, what do I do, George?
2: Come on, operator. Come on, come on, will you? Yeah, I don't think we're being watched, but be careful. You'll find a little package on the shelf under the phone when I leave.
1: Where does your mother live? In Timbuktu?
2: But, operator, I did put in two quarters and a dime. Just smash this package on the floor at the Barrel House sometime during the evening.
1: Then what happens?
2: Oh, you'll find out. All right, operator, forget it. Okay, miss, it's all yours. And when the joint begins to jump tonight, Angel, just make sure Wally thinks one of Leonard Tucker's men did it. Well, I hope you're satisfied, lady. You came between me and my mother.
1: Now I forgot what number I was going to call. Oh.
0: Yeah, what wise guy threw that stink bomb? I'll kill him.
1: Wally, I saw who did it.
0: Huh?
1: I pointed him out to a waiter, and he said he was one of Leonard Tucker's men.
0: So that's the way it is, huh? Tucker's been wanting to move in on me for a long time. Okay, I'm just the boy to play rough.
3: Are you crazy, mister? What are you going to do?
2: See if you can guess.
3: Those slot machines cost money. Wait till Big Ed Corrigan hears about this.
2: Just tell him that Wally Wallpaper has decided to branch out. And that includes gambling in this town.
4: Now, please, Mr. O'Leary, I'm paying protection to Mr. Tucker.
2: Forget it. From now on, you're paying off to Big Ed Corrigan.
4: No, but Mr. Tucker, he will...
2: Maybe this brick through your front window will make up your mind.
5: The 5 days it shook Sharondale. Valentine, you really blew the lid off.
2: Well, I hope the reform mayor-to-be has his speech ready for the citizens' rally tonight.
5: All I can think of now is those three vultures tearing each other apart.
2: Yeah, I like that headline you got in the Chronicle today, Morgan.
5: Assemblyman proposes state investigation of conditions in Sharondale.
2: Uh-huh.
5: 10 years I've waited for this, Valentine. 10 long years.
2: You know, I'm glad for you. Well, we better keep our fingers crossed, Sam. See you later at your place.
6: Where do you think you're going, Jack?
2: Uh-oh. Johnny One Note. I've been waiting to catch up with you.
6: Don't be so happy. This rod in my pocket ain't been used for a long time. I might decide to see if it still works.
2: Where to, Ernie?
6: Huh? Don't get so familiar. Get going for that car over there.

0: Valentine, if you don't stop fooling with that blindfold, Ernie, he's going to break a couple of your fingers.
1: Why don't you boys stop playing cops and robbers? You got my future all planned. What difference does it make if I know where you brought me?
2: I told you, Corrigan, this guy talks too much.
1: Oh, so we have Big Ed among us.
0: You've been pretty busy these last few days.
1: Yeah, like a jet-propelled termite.
0: Well, it's all over now. You got to decide what to do with you. Any ideas, Wally?
3: Well, I'm all for Ernie taking him off our backs. Let him earn his dough.
4: Yeah, one thing. Make it look like an accident.
2: Okay, Tucker, if you want to cramp my style. I can make it so they find him laying out in the state road. He was jaywalking.
3: Jaywalking? Remind me to give you a tie, Ernie.
1: So the three masterminds finally learned how to add two and two.
0: Yeah, we think slow. Maybe we got quick tempers. But usually we see our own mistakes.
3: All right, Ernie, take him out.
2: Time to shuffle along, Jack.
1: Wait a minute. For alleged big shots, you guys are certainly 3 14-carat suckers. Getting rid of me won't get you off the hook. You want to worry about the person who hired me, a very determined character.
3: You mean Sam Morgan?
1: You know Morgan is in hock up to his neck just trying to keep his newspaper going. Now, I'm talking about somebody who can buy and sell the three of you guys.
2: Can't you see he's just stalling?
3: Nah, let him talk.
0: Who are you referring to, Valentine?
1: The person in this room who insisted that you put this thing over my eyes so I wouldn't see. You don't need eyes to smell lilac water.
5: Wally, take the blindfold off him.
1: Hello, Mrs. Sharon.
5: I see I've underrated you, young man.
0: What is this?
1: You made a very stupid mistake, Mrs. Sharon, when you mentioned Ernie's name the other day. I only knew him as another Gunsel. How did you know his name? Unless you knew everything else that was going on, too.
3: A very unhealthy pastime, Alyssa. Double-crossing your partners.
0: Do you mind telling us why? Not that it's going to do you any good.
1: Now, well, I'll tell you why. She arranged for you gentlemen to help her take over the town. But you pushed her in the background. And that's one thing a Sharon can't stand, especially in her own bailiwick.
5: I don't see why you three mongrels should be so surprised. With you out of the way, I could find myself the kind of associates who'd realize that I own this town, even though I may need hired help to run it.
2: Listen to her, will you? It's a wonder she don't pack a ride.
3: Oh, shut up, Ernie.
1: One more thing you underrated, Mrs. Sharon. That corny item, public indignation. The plan worked too well. You saw that Sharon Dale might go back to the people. Then you decided to backtrack, so things would at least stay as they are.
0: So that's why you rounded us up, Alyssa. Showed us we had the wrong idea about each other. Valentine out of the way, we never would have found out what you did.
5: Clever of me, wasn't it?
3: Too clever.
2: Looks like I got 2 jobs to do.
0: No, we can't afford for you to have all that fun, Ernie. If both of them get knocked off, too many things to tie up. There'll be too many questions.
3: Well, what are we going to do? She ain't safe to have around.
0: No. Alyssa'll have to go.
5: Why, you don't dare.
0: An unfortunate accident right in your own home. You, Valentine, you're leaving town.
1: Am I?
0: You're too smart to hang around. You know there's nothing you can do. Won't be a piece of evidence against us. Take him on a train, Ernie, with you.
2: There ain't gonna be no mistake, Corrigan, this time.
3: Go on, do like he says.
2: Come on, Jack.
5: Good luck, young man. We may be seeing each other sometime. It was exciting while it lasted, wasn't it?
1: Yeah, a barrel of fun. Especially for all the innocent bystanders.
2: Outside, Jack, outside.
1: All right. Hey, now look, Ernie, you're seeing me off. And I'm glad to get out of this town, see? So take that small howitzer out of my back, will you?
2: You don't know how lucky you are.
1: I'm just getting lucky, Buster, because you're getting careless. You are. You had a lot more than that coming to you, Ernie. But that's why you're lucky. I don't have the time.
6: But I don't know whom we can get, Valentine. You know how long it takes for the police to do anything when it involves Corrigan or any of those fellows?
7: No matter what she's done, we've got to try to help her.
6: I know. I'll get a couple of state troopers.
1: And anybody else we can trust. Tell them to meet us at the Sharon place.

0: waste any time getting here.
1: George, this is horrible.
0: Yeah, and they kept their word about making it look like an accident. Old ladies have been known to fall downstairs and break their necks.
2: Oh. It's going to be hard for Sharondale to believe the truth about his first lady.
0: Sam, you're not going to print the truth. And nobody's ever going to know it.
1: But, George...
0: It's going to be the first real service she's ever done for the town she was supposed to love.
2: But, Valentine, people have the right to know that this Mrs. Sharon was really responsible for Tucker and all the others. She was feeding on every racket in the town.
0: But wouldn't it be smarter to let them think she was pure as driven snow?
1: I don't get it, George.
0: What better way of being swept into office, Sam, than making the good citizens think that a sainted member of the Fonding family was brutally murdered by gangsters they allowed to thrive all these years?
2: Well, we may never be able to prove that.
0: That's going to be your first job in office, Mayor Morgan.

0: Well, goodbye, Johnny. Take care of yourself.
1: I wanted to ask you something, Mr. Valentine. If Dad gets to be mayor, can he make me deputy sheriff or something so I could carry a gun?
2: You better not let your mother hear you say that. You ought to be thinking of your schoolwork and keeping out of trouble.
1: You're sweet on her, Mr. Valentine.
0: I guess you could call it that.
1: Can't be much fun, having a girl who's always trying to keep you out of trouble.
2: Now, look here, Johnny.
0: Oh, as a matter of fact, kid, I have all I can do to keep her from getting into trouble before I do.
1: Honest? Gee, you better hurry up and marry her before somebody else gets her.
2: Love that boy.

0: 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Next week, when you tune our way for another adventure of George Valentine, you'll hear George saying...
1: All right now, Mrs. Pebbleman, Brooksy, jump in the car and hurry. I don't want to use this gun if I can help it.
2: Mr. Valentine, they were waiting here for you. All those men, they was going to kill you.
1: Yeah, well, they still have the same idea. Come on, get in the back, Mrs. Pebbleman. Let her roll, Brooksy. And don't stop till we get to your place. Get there before that gunsel does, or we'll be missing one perfectly good client.

Tonight's Adventure of George Valentine has been brought to you by Standard of California on behalf of independent Chevron gas stations and Standard stations throughout the West. Let George Do It stars Robert Bailey as George with Francis Robinson as Brooksy. Tonight's story was written by David Victor and Herbert Little Jr. and directed by Don Clark. Also heard in the cast were Hal K. Dawson as Morgan, Virginia Gregg as Mrs. Morgan, Jerry Farber as Johnny, Miriam Wolfe as Mrs. Sharon, Larry Dobkin as Wally, Ed Begley as Corrigan, and Bob Dryden as Ernie. 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Listen again next week, same time, same station, to Let George Do It. 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

0: 221B Baker Street, Kevin.
1: Righto, Gov.
2: The blundering fool. Just to think of his having such an incomparable bit of good luck and not taking advantage of it.
3: Holmes, I'm rather in the dark still. It's true that the description of this man tallies with your idea of the second part in this mystery. But why should he come back to the house after leaving it?
2: The ring, man, the ring. That was what he came back for. If we have no other way of catching him, we can always bait our line with the ring. I shall have him, Doctor. I lay you 2-1 that I have him. I must thank you for it all.
3: Me?
2: I might not have gone but for you. And so have missed the finest study I ever came across. A study in scarlet, eh? Yeah, why shouldn't we use a little art jargon? There's the scarlet thread of murder running through the colorless skein of life. And our duty is to unravel it and isolate it and expose every inch of it. Watson, what's the matter? You're not looking quite yourself. This Brixton Road affair has upset you.
3: Well, to tell the truth, it has. I ought to be more case-hardened out of my Afghan experiences. I saw my own comrades hacked to pieces of my wand without losing my nerve, but I've gone over this business again and again this afternoon, until I dozed off, that is.
2: I can understand. There's a mystery about this which stimulates the imagination. Where there's no imagination, there's no horror. Have you seen the evening paper?
3: No.
2: Gives a fairly good account of the affair. It doesn't mention the fact that when the man was raised up on the stretcher, a woman's wedding ring fell upon the floor.
3: Oh.
2: No, it's just as well it doesn't.
3: Why?
2: Look at this advertisement.
3: What?
2: I had one sent to every paper this morning immediately after the affair.
3: Where?
2: In the found column.
3: Yes. In Brixton Road this morning, a plain gold wedding ring found in the roadway between the White Hart Tavern and Holland Grove. Apply Dr. Watson, 221B Baker Street, between 8 and 9 this evening. Oh.
2: Excuse my using your name. If I used my own, some of these dunderheads would recognize it and want to meddle in the affair.
3: Oh, that's all right, but supposing anyone applies, I've no ring.
2: Oh, yes, you have.
3: Huh?
2: Here you are. This is almost a facsimile.
3: I say. But who do you expect will answer this advertisement?
2: Why, the man in the brown coat. Our florid friend with the square toes. If he doesn't come himself, he'll send an accomplice.
3: Wouldn't he consider it too dangerous?
2: Not at all. If my view of the case is correct, and I have every reason to believe that it is, this man would rather risk anything than lose the ring. According to my notion, he dropped it while stooping over Drebber's body and didn't miss it at the time.
3: Yeah.
2: After leaving the house, he discovered his loss and hurried back, but found the police already in possession, owing to his own folly in leaving the candle burning. He had to pretend to be drunk in order to allay the suspicions which might have been aroused by his appearance at the gate.
3: I see.
2: Now, put yourself in that man's place. On thinking the matter over, it must have occurred to him that it was possible that he had lost the ring in the road after leaving the house. What would he do then? He would eagerly look out for the evening papers in the hope of seeing it among the articles found.
3: Yeah.
2: His eye, of course, would light upon this. He'd be overjoyed. Why should he fear a trap? There'd be no reason in his eyes why the finding of the ring should be connected with the murder. No. He would come. He will come. You shall see him within the hour.
3: And then?
2: Oh, you can leave me to deal with him then. By the way, have you any firearms?
3: Oh, I have my old service revolver and a few cartridges.
2: You'd better clean it and load it. He'll be a desperate man. And though I shall take him unawares, it's as well to be ready for anything.
3: Very well, then. I'll do it as soon as we've had dinner.

0: Well, the old pistol seems none the worse for lying idle.
1: The plot thickens, Watson. I've just had an answer to the telegram I sent to America after we left Lauriston Gardens. My view of the case is the correct one.
0: And that is?
1: Oh, my fiddle would be the better for new strings. Put your pistol in your pocket.
0: Yeah, go on.
1: When the fellow comes, speak to him in an ordinary way. Leave the rest to me. Don't frighten him by looking at him too hard. He'll probably be here in a few minutes. Now, open the door slightly.
0: Very well.
1: That will do. Now, put the key on the inside. Here comes our man, I think. Quickly with the key.
0: All right, very good.
1: Now, listen.
0: Come in. Yes, my good woman.
2: It's, this has brought me, good gentleman, here in the paper, a gold wedding ring in the Brixton Road. It belongs to my girl, Sally, as was married only this time 12 months, which her husband is steward aboard a union boat. And what he'd say if he come home and found her without a ring is more than I can think, he being short enough at the best of times, but more especially when he has the drink. If it please you, she went to the circus last night along with...
0: Is that her ring?
2: Ah, the Lord be thanked. Sally will be a glad woman this night.
0: And what may your address be?
2: 13 Duncan Street, Houndsditch. There's a weary way from here.
1: The Brixton Road doesn't lie between any circus and Houndsditch.
2: The gentleman asked me for my address. Sally lives in lodgings at 3 Mayfield Place, Peckham.
0: And your name is...
2: My name is Sawyer.
0: Sawyer.
2: Hers is Dennis, which Tom Dennis married her. And a smart, clean lad, too. As long as he's at sea. And no steward in the company more thought of. But when on shore, what with the women and the liquor shops...
0: Holmes,
1: give it to her.
0: Here's your ring, Mrs. Sawyer. It clearly belongs to your daughter. And I'm glad to be able to restore it to the rightful owner.
2: Oh, kind gentleman, if you only knew how pleased my Sally would be. If he could have come home and found her without it, I don't know what he might have done. Thank you, good gentleman. Oh, my poor Sally, what will she say?
0: Good night to you, Mrs. Sawyer.
2: Good night to you, sir.
1: I'll follow her. She must be an accomplice. She'll lead me to it. Wait up for me, Watson. I wouldn't have the Scotland Yarders know it for the world, Watson.
0: Well,
1: they'd never let me hear the end of it.
0: Oh, what is it, Holmes? Where have you been? It's just gone midnight.
1: Oh, I don't mind telling a story against myself. That creature had gone a little way when she hailed a four-wheeler which was passing.
0: Yeah.
1: I managed to be close to her so as to hear the address, but I needn't have been so anxious, for she sang it out loud enough for it to be heard at the other side of the street.
3: Drive to 13 Duncan Street, Houndsditch,
1: she cried. This begins to look genuine, I thought. And having seen her safely inside, I perched myself behind.
0: You perched yourself?
1: Huh? Oh, that's an art which every detective should be an expert at. Well, away we rattled and never drew rein until we reached the street in question. I hopped off before we came to the door and strolled down the street in an easy, lounging way. I saw the cab pull up. The driver jumped down and I saw him open the door and stand expectantly. Nothing came out, though.
0: What?
1: When I reached him, he was groping about frantically in the empty cab and giving vent to the finest assorted collection of oaths that I ever listened to. There was no sign or trace of his passenger, and I fear it'll be some time before he gets his fare. On inquiring at number 13, we found that the house belonged to a respectable paper hanger named Keswick, and that no one of the name either of Sawyer or Dennis had ever been heard of there.
0: But you don't mean to say that that tottering, feeble old woman was able to get out of the cab while it was in motion without either you or the driver seeing her?
1: Old woman be damned. We were the old women to be so taken in. It must have been a young man, and an active one, too, besides being an incomparable actor. The get-up was inimitable.
0: Yeah, well.
1: He saw that he was followed, no doubt, and used this means of giving me the slip. It shows that the man we're after is not as lonely as I imagined he was, but has friends who are ready to risk something for him. Mm. Now, Doctor, you're looking done up. As you say, it's gone midnight. Take my advice and turn in.
0: Yes, I think I will. You turning in, too?
1: Mm? Oh, not yet a while, I fear. This smouldering fire and my violin will keep me company long into the watches of the night, I fancy.
0: Good night.
1: There's a strange problem still to unravel. A very strange problem indeed.
0: Well, Holmes, the papers are certainly full of it today. The Brixton Mystery, they're calling it.
1: Ah. But have they anything useful to tell us?
0: Well, as far as I can see, most of them are concentrating on the victim's German name.
1: That won't get us far.
0: Wait a minute. This must be a later edition. They've identified the man.
1: Have they, indeed? Well, in that case, my dear Watson, pray post me up while I demolish this fourth egg.
0: Oh, very well, Holmes. The deceased was an American gentleman who'd been residing for some weeks in the metropolis. He'd stayed at the boarding house of Madame Charpentier in Torquay Terrace, Camberwell. He was accompanied in his travels by his private secretary, Mr. Joseph Stangerson. The two bade adieu to their landlady upon Tuesday the 4th inst and departed to Euston Station with the avowed intention of catching the Liverpool Express. They were afterwards seen together upon the platform. Nothing more is known of them until Mr. Drebber's body was, as recorded, discovered in an empty house in the Brixton Road, many miles from Euston. How he came there, or how... Oh, continued on page 4, column 3. Yes, there are. He met his fate are questions which are still involved in mystery. Nothing is known of the whereabouts of Stangerson. We are glad to learn that Mr. Lestrade and Mr. Gregson of Scotland Yard are both engaged upon the case, and it is confidently anticipated that these well-known officers will speedily throw light upon the matter.
1: I told you that whatever happened, Lestrade and Gregson would be sure to score.
0: That depends on how it turns out.
1: Oh, bless you, it doesn't matter in the least. If the man is caught, it'll be on account of their exertions. If he escapes, it'll be in spite of their exertions. It's heads I win and tails you lose.
0: What on earth is that?
1: It's the Baker Street Division of the Detective Police Force.
0: The what?
1: Attention! Come along now, get into line quickly. In future, you will send up Wiggins alone to report, and the rest of you must wait in the street. Now, have you found it, Wiggins?
4: No, sir, we ain't.
1: I hardly expected you would. You must keep on until you do, though. Well, here are your wages. Now, off you go, and come back with a better report next time.
4: Yes, sir. Come on, all of you. Double march.
0: Now, Holmes, what on earth?
5: The dirtiest and raggedest half-dozen street Arabs I ever clapped eyes on.
1: There's more work to be got out of one of those little beggars than out of a dozen of the force. The mere sight of an official-looking person seals men's lips. These youngsters, however, go everywhere and see everything. They're as sharp as needles, too. All they want is organization.
0: Are you employing them on this Brixton case, then?
1: Yes. There's a point which I wish to ascertain. It's merely a matter of time.
0: Mm-hmm.
1: Oh, Inspector Gregson, come in.
6: Mr. Holmes, congratulate me. I mean, the whole thing is clear as day.
1: You mean that you were on the right track?
6: The right track? Why, we have the man under lock and key.
1: And his name is?
6: Arthur Charpentier, sub-lieutenant in Her Majesty's Navy.
1: Well, take a seat and try one of these cigars.
6: Thank you.
1: We're anxious to know how you managed it.
5: Is it too early for some whiskey and water?
6: Oh, I don't mind if I do.
5: I'll get it.
6: Thank you, Dr. Watson. The tremendous exertions which I've gone through the last day or two have worn me out. Not so much bodily exertions, you understand, as the strain upon the mind. You will appreciate that, Mr. Sherlock Holmes, for we're both brain workers.
1: Oh, you do me too much honor.
5: Let us hear how you arrived at this most gratifying result.
7: The fun of it is that that fool Lestrade, who thinks himself so smart, has gone off upon the wrong track altogether. He's after the secretary, Stangerson, who had no more to do with the crime than the babe unborn.
6: Ah, here you are, Inspector.
8: Thank you, Doctor. Good health, gentlemen.
6: Good health to you, sir.
1: And how did you get your clue, Gregson?
7: Well, the first difficulty which we had to contend with was finding this American's antecedents. Some people would have waited until their advertisements were answered, or until parties came forward and volunteered information. But that's not Tobias Gregson's way of going to work. You remember the hat beside the dead man?
1: Yes, by John Underwood and Sons, 129 Camberwell Road.
7: Oh, I had no idea you'd noticed that. Well, anyway, my belief is you should never neglect a chance, however small it may seem.
1: To a great mind, nothing is little.
7: Quite, yes. Well, I went to Underwood and asked him if he'd sold a hat of that size and description. He looked over his books and came on it at once. He had sent a hat to Mr. Drebber, residing at Charpentier's boarding establishment, Torquay Terrace. Thus I got at his address.
1: Smart. Very smart.
7: I next called upon Madame Charpentier. I found her very pale and distressed. Her daughter was in the room, too, an uncommonly fine girl she is, I may add. She was looking red about the eyes, and her lips trembled as I spoke to her. That didn't escape my notice. You know the feeling, Mr. Holmes, when you come upon the right scent. A kind of thrill in your nerves. Before I even started to question them, I felt that these people knew something about the matter. Now, ladies, have you heard of the mysterious death of your late boarder, Mr. Enoch J. Drebber of Cleveland?
9: There, now, dear. Yes, sir, we have heard about it.
7: At what o'clock did Mr. Drebber leave your house for the train?
9: At 8 o'clock. His secretary, Mr. Sangerson, said there were two trains, one at 9:15 and one at 11. He was to catch the first.
7: And that was the last you saw of him? Madam, I asked whether it was the last you saw of him.
9: Yes, yes, it was.
10: Oh, Mother... Mother, no good can ever come of falsehood. We did see Mr. Drebber again, sir.
9: God forgive you. You've murdered your brother.
10: But Arthur would rather we spoke the truth.
7: You'd best tell me all about it. Half confidences are worse than none. Besides, you don't know how much we know already.
9: Oh, on your head be it, Alice.
10: Perhaps you'd better leave us together.
11: Yes, Mother.
9: Now, sir, I had no intention of telling you all this, but since my poor daughter disclosed it, I have no alternative. Having once decided to speak, I will tell you all without omitting any particular.
7: It's your wisest course, madam.
9: Mr. Drebber had been with us nearly 3 weeks. He and his secretary, Mr. Stangerson, had been travelling on the continent.
7: Yes.
9: Mr. Stangerson was a quiet, reserved man. Oh, but his employer, I'm sorry to say, was far otherwise. He was coarse in his habits and brutish in his ways.
7: How so?
9: But the very night of his arrival, he became very much the worse for drink, and indeed, after 12 o'clock in the daytime, he could hardly ever be said to be sober. But his manner towards the maidservant was disgustingly free and familiar, and worst of all, he assumed the same attitude towards my daughter and spoke to her more than once in a way which, fortunately, she is too innocent to understand. But on one occasion, he actually seized her in his arms and embraced her. Oh, his own secretary reproached him for it.
7: But why did you stand all this? I suppose you can get rid of your boarders when you wish.
9: Would to God I'd given him notice on the very day he came. But it was a sore temptation. They were paying £1 a day each, and this is the slack season. And I am a widow, and my boy in the Navy has cost me much. I acted for the best. Oh, this last was too much, however, and I gave him notice to leave on account of it.
7: I see.
9: Oh, my heart grew light as I saw him drive away. My son is on leave just now, but I did not tell him anything of all this. His temper is violent, and he's passionately fond of his sister. Well, when I closed the door behind them, a load seemed to be lifted from my mind.
7: Yeah.
9: Alas, in less than an hour there was a ring at the bell, and I learned that Mr. Drebber had returned. He was the worse for drink. He forced his way into the room where I was sitting with my daughter and made some incoherent remark about having missed his train. He then turned to Alice and before my very face proposed to her that she should fly with him. You are of age, he said, and there's no law to stop you. I have money and enough to spare. Never mind the old girl here, but come along with me now straight away. You shall live like a princess.
7: Go on.
9: Poor Alice was so frightened that she shrank away from him, but he caught her by the wrist. Well, I screamed, and at that moment my son Arthur came into the room. What happened then? I do not know.

0: scuffle. I was too terrified to raise my head. And when I did look up, I saw Arthur standing in the doorway laughing with a stick in his hand. "I don't think that fine fellow will trouble us again," he said. "I will just go after him and see what he does with himself." And with those words, he took his hat and started off down the street. The next morning, we heard of Mr. Drebber's mysterious death.
1: Madame Charpentier, at what hour did your son return?
0: I do not know. He has a latchkey and he let himself in.
1: After you went to bed?
0: Yes.
1: When did you go to bed?
0: About 11.
1: So your son was gone at least 2 hours?
0: Yes.
1: Possibly 4 or 5?
0: Yes.
1: What was he doing during that time?
0: I do not know, sir. I do not know.
1: Of course, after that, there was nothing more to be done. I found out where Lieutenant Charpentier was and arrested him. When I touched him on the shoulder and warned him to come quietly with us, he answered us as bold as brass, "I suppose you are arresting me for being concerned in the death of that scoundrel Drebber." We said nothing to him about it, so that his alluding to it had a most suspicious aspect.
2: Very.
1: He still carried the heavy stick which the mother described as having with him when he followed Drebber.
2: What's your theory, then, Inspector Gregson?
1: Well, Mr. Holmes, my theory is that he followed Drebber as far as the Brixton Road. When there, some occasion arose between them, and in the course of which, Drebber received a blow from the stick in the pit of the stomach, perhaps, which killed him without leaving any mark. The night was so wet that no one was about, so Charpentier dragged the body of his victim into the empty house. As to the candle and the blood and the writing on the wall and the ring, they may all have been so many tricks to throw the police onto the wrong scent.
2: Well done. Really, Gregson, you're getting along. We shall make something of you yet.
1: Well, I flatter myself that I've managed it rather neatly. The young man volunteered a statement in which he said that after following Drebber for some time, the latter perceived him and took a cab in order to get away from him. On his way home, Charpentier met an old shipmate and took a long walk with him. On being asked where this old shipmate lived, he was unable to give any satisfactory reply. Yes, I think the whole case fits together uncommonly well. What amuses me is to think of Lestrade, who had started off upon the wrong scent. I really won't make much of it.
3: Why, by Jove, here's the very man himself. Come in, Inspector Lestrade.
4: Oh, so you're here, Gregson.
1: I suppose, Lestrade, you've come to consult Mr. Sherlock Holmes. Ask him what move to make next, eh?
4: Well, I don't mind admitting this is a most extraordinary case, most incomprehensible affair.
1: Ah, you find it so? I thought you'd come to that conclusion. Have you managed to land the secretary, Mr. Joseph Stangerson?
4: I've just come from Stangerson's room.
2: We've been hearing Gregson's view of the matter. Would you mind letting us know what you have done, Lestrade?
5: Whiskey, Inspector?
6: Thank you, Dr. Orson.
4: No, Mr. Holmes, no objections at all. I freely confess that I was of the opinion that Stangerson was concerned in the death of Drebber.
1: Was?
4: A fresh development has shown me that I was completely mistaken.
1: Well, well.
2: I fancy we'd better take the events in their sequence.
4: Very well. Full of the one idea, I set myself to discover what had become of the secretary. He and Drebber had been seen together at Euston Station about 8:30 on the evening of the 3rd. At 2 in the morning of the 4th, Drebber had been found murdered in the house off Brixton Road. The question which confronted me was to find out how Stangerson had been employed between 8:30 and the time of the crime, and what had become of him afterwards. I telegraphed to Liverpool, giving a description of the man and warning them to keep a watch upon the American boats. I then set to work calling upon all the hotels and lodging houses in the vicinity of Euston. You see, I argued that if Drebber and his companion had become separated that evening, the natural course for Stangerson would be to put up somewhere in the vicinity for the night, then to hang about the station again next morning to look out for his employer.
2: They'd be likely to agree on some meeting place beforehand.
4: So it proved. I spent the whole of yesterday evening making inquiries entirely without avail. This morning I began very early, and at 8:00 I reached Halliday's private hotel in Little George Street.
7: Good morning, sir. Can I help you?
4: Yes, I'd like to know whether a Mr. Stangerson is living here.
7: Oh, certainly, sir. No doubt you're the gentleman he was expecting. He's been waiting here for a gentleman for 2 days.
4: Where is he now?
7: He's upstairs in bed. He wished to be called at 9.
4: Well, I'll go up and see him at once, then.
7: Yes.

0: sir. The boots will take you. Boots?
1: Yes? Good morning, sir.
0: Right. Take this gentleman up to Mr. Stangerson's room.
1: Yes? Would you follow me, sir? There's his room, sir, just along here.
2: Thank you very much.
1: Thank you, sir. Oh. Cool. What's that? It looks like blood. Coming from under his door.
2: Oh, you're right.
1: It's locked, sir.
2: Well, stand out of the way while I put the shoulder to it.
1: Yeah, but, sir,
2: get it back.
1: Oh. Oh, I can't stay in here. Let me pass, Gov. Let me pass.
2: Stangerson has been stabbed to the heart. Dead for some time. He bled profusely. But now comes the strangest part of the affair, Mr. Holmes. What do you suppose was on the wall?
3: The word Racha, written in letters of blood.
2: Well, that was it.
4: Great heavens. Get on with the details, Lestrade.
2: Well, the murderer was seen. A milk boy happened to walk down the lane at the back of the hotel. He noticed that a ladder, which usually lay there, was raised against one of the windows of the second floor, which was wide open. He looked back and saw a man descend the ladder. He came down so openly that the lad imagined him to be some carpenter or joiner at work. Took no notice beyond thinking it was early for anyone like that to be at work. And he has an impression that the man was tall, had a reddish face, and was dressed in a long brownish coat.
3: Did you find anything in the room which could furnish a clue to the murderer?
2: Nothing. Stangerson had 80-odd pounds in his pocket. Whatever the motive for these two crimes, it certainly wasn't robbery. There were no papers in the pockets, except a telegram, dated from Cleveland about a month ago, containing the words, J.H. is in Europe. There was no sender's name.
3: And there was nothing else?
2: Nothing of any importance. His pipe was on the chair beside the bed. There was a glass of water on the table. And on the windowsill, a small chip ointment box containing a couple of pills.
3: What? At last!
4: What's that, Mr. Holmes?
3: The last link. My case is complete.
2: Oh, well, just what do you mean, Mr. Holmes?
3: I have now in my hands all the threads which have formed such a tangle. There are, of course, details to be filled in, but I'm as certain of all the main facts. From the time that Drebber parted from Stangerson at the station up to the discovery of Stangerson's body, as if I'd seen them with my own eyes.
5: I was a communist for the FBI. Starring Dana Andrews in an exciting tale of danger and espionage. I was a communist for the FBI.

0: You are about to hear a strange story. Names, dates, and places are, for obvious reasons, fictional. But many of these incidents are based on the actual experiences of Matt Savetic, who for 9 fantastic years lived as a communist for the FBI. Here is our star, Dana Andrews, as Matt Savetic.
1: For 9 years, it was a steady diet of treachery and betrayal, all wrapped up in a tissue of red lies. I lied so much I couldn't even believe myself sometimes. But even when I hated myself most, I knew that I was helping to expose the menace of red fanaticism. That's why I had to keep on being a communist for the FBI.
0: In a moment, listen to Dana Andrews as Matt Savetic, Undercover Man.

0: Dana Andrews as Matt Savetic, Undercover Man. This story from the confidential file is marked Capital City Square Dance.
1: The bus was bringing me into Capital City, the state capital where my job was to influence the legislature toward communist-slanted laws. The Hotel Sheldon, I found a room reserved for me. In that room was a tall, thin, skull-faced man with deep-set black eyes that made me shiver.
2: My appearance frightens you, comrade.
1: No, not at all.
2: Don't lie. Don't ever lie to me.
1: No, I won't. Comrade,
2: Kells. You were sent here to Capital City because, as Secretary of the Civil Rights Congress, you have a position from which to act openly.
1: Act?
2: The party needs the passage of a bill.
1: But look,
2: Senator Terry is a fellow traveler. I think you'll have no trouble persuading him to start this bill, as a rider on a more popular bill, of course.
1: Oh. To get the popular bill passed, they have to pass ours along with it. That will help, all right. But even at that, we'll need a lot of votes.
2: Your job.
1: Well, you can depend on my organization.
2: And you, I hope. Funds have been deposited in your name at the Citizens Union Bank.
1: Funds?
2: No matter how much pressure we can arrange to be put on the congressman, there is a danger of failure. You will purchase us some additional measure of assurance that the bill will pass.
1: Of course. Do we meet here?
2: I prefer to remain undercover when possible. I run a penny arcade at 3rd and Franklin. In the recording booth, you'll find a switch marked tone control. Turn this switch on and off 3 times, then twice.
1: 3 times, then twice.
2: A panel will open beneath the table. Inside, you'll find a tape recorder. At 10 o'clock each night, you'll record your messages to me and listen to whatever instructions I might have for you.
1: I understand.
2: We will never meet in person except when absolutely necessary. A fact I'm sure you appreciate.

0: Need a lift to the market building? Hop in, Matt.
1: Oh, hello, Frank. Thought you were in Washington.
2: I flew here when the FBI got your report.
1: Well, I knew it was important, but I didn't know it was that important.
0: When the Reds start monkeying in our legislatures, it's top priority danger, Matt. The wrong kind of law getting passed can mean more trouble than 100 pieces of sabotage.
1: Yeah. Well, here's a copy of the bill the party wants passed.
0: I'll read it later. Right now, boil it down for me.
1: Well, skipping the commie double talk, the law says simply that no man in the state can be fired from any job, union, or organization for reasons of political belief.
0: Oh, that's all the protection the commies need. Could that cause trouble?
1: Orders?
0: For a while, play along with it, Matt. It'll give you a chance to spot all the red activity here and give us their setup.
1: But what if the bill looks like it'll get passed?
0: See that it doesn't.
1: Senator Terry, I understand you are sympathetic to the views of my organization. This is a copy of the bill we'd like to get started.
3: Uh-huh. Well, to a degree, I am sympathetic. I'll see what I can do, Mr. Svetik.
1: Good. I see that this bill goes on as a rider.
3: Yes, I understand, but it takes votes to pass.
1: Pressure is being brought to bear on your fellow senators from many sources.
3: Of course, but even that may not be enough.
1: We know that. And we plan to obtain other votes. You might know someone less in the public eye who could help with that problem.
3: Well, there is one person I know. A girl.
1: Girl?
3: Very extraordinary girl. Irene Stannard.
1: And she can deliver the votes I'll need?
3: If she can't, I'm sure she'll know who can. Irene is a very talented girl.
1: Where do I find her?
3: Try the Sheldon Grill later tonight. It's the focal point of Capital City's political social life. She's usually around.
1: And how will I know her?
3: Look for the most beautiful woman in the room. If she has red hair, you've found Irene Stannard.
4: You say Senator Terry mentioned my name?
1: Well, yes, Miss Stannard, and I confess I like his taste.
4: Why, thank you. That earns you the right to call me Irene.
1: Mine is Matt.
4: Obviously, there's something you want me to do for you. I'll bet you don't have much money. The nice-looking ones never do.
1: Hmm? You put it right on the line, don't you, Irene?
4: Saves time and just lots of trouble. Tell me what you want, Matt. I'll tell you what it costs.
1: Votes. On a bill, Terry is going to start.
4: How many votes will you need?
1: A lot.
4: Oh, I'm afraid that's out of my league. I could get you a few, but...
1: Oh, sorry I wasted your time.
4: Hey, wait.
1: Hmm?
4: Sit down. My, you do act impulsively.
1: Yeah.
4: I could tell you who could get those votes for you.
1: I thought you could.
4: There's a lovely blue mink stole in a store window down the street. I'm a dream in blue mink.
1: If I had to pay for it, it'd be a nightmare to me.
4: 5-1, it's not your own money.
1: And 10-1, I could find this vote-getter myself without your help.
4: Okay. Can't blame a girl for trying. Make your deal.
1: Introduce me to this man with the votes. Tonight, now. Help me get this bill passed. And when it is... you'll be wearing that stole.
4: All right, Matt. I'll take you to him now.
1: It was no effort to follow the beautiful red-headed Irene as she led me to a pink stucco palace sprawling over an acre of Capital City's most exclusive suburbs. In contrast to the quiet taste of Senator Terry's home, this one was furnished in the gaudy splendor of an Oriental sybarite. And the monstrous, balding owner was all of that and more. Seated behind his desk in a brocaded silk robe, he looked like a great Easter egg.
5: Come in, Irene. No ceremony between dear friends like you and me.
4: I brought someone to see you, Volman. Matt Svetik, Jason Volman, Capital City's leading citizen. and most successful lobbyist.
5: Uh-huh. Delighted, sir.
1: And I.
5: You came here for votes in the legislature because that's all I have to give. Votes on a bill being started.
1: That's right, and frankly, one without much chance.
5: Of course. Why else come to me? Well, there's no guarantee, of course, but within reason, I can deliver what you need.
1: For a fee.
5: A man after my own heart. Yes, sir, I do love a man who doesn't shilly-shally.
1: Yeah, I love you, too. How much?
5: $25,000 as a retainer for my services. Another $25,000 when the bill passes. More if there's trouble. And expenses, of course.
1: Wow. Well, I'll have to let you know, Volman.
5: Very well. But before any deal can be considered, I must be sure your bill is the proper one, understand? Now, your organization is,
1: I'm Secretary of the Civil Rights Congress.
5: Ah. There are rumors that your organization is a front for the communists, Mr. Svetty.
1: Well, it's,
5: But of course, you can assure me that such is not the case.
1: Hmm? Oh, yes, yeah, sure.
5: Fine, fine.
1: You take my word on it? No questions asked?
5: Of course, my dear fellow. I trust you.
1: Hmm. Then I understand, Volman. I sure do. Him and his conscience.
4: Volman? He'd help you pass a law legalizing murder if you paid him for it. Why are we stopping?
1: Oh, I just remembered I promised my mother I'd make a record and send it to her. I can do it here in this penny arcade.
4: I'll go in with you and wait.
1: No, you go on home, Irene. I'll see you tomorrow.
4: But... All right, Matt. Matt.
1: Yeah?
4: I don't know what you're involved in or who backs you. And I don't care. Good night, Matt.
1: Good night. Between a punching bag and peep shows, I found a recording booth, 25 cents a play. Inside, I switched on the tone control three times, then twice. Beneath the recording table, a small panel slid open to reveal a compact tape recorder. I turned on the playback to see if Comrade Kells had left any message for me.
6: Comrade Svetik, you have made progress. No doubt your visit with the lobbyist Volman ended in his demand for a large sum of money. This was expected. The party feels the passage of this bill worth the expense. Pay him.
1: I turned the machine on again and picked up the microphone. Svetik reporting. Volman asked $25,000 retainer and $25,000 more for the job. I must ask you to reconsider paying him, Comrade Kells. I believe Volman untrustworthy and a serious danger to the party's plans. Am holding up payment until your reply tomorrow night. Kell's knowledge made it plain I was being watched. So after a late meal, I went straight home. I knew my attempt at stalling the commie plans was dangerous, but I didn't realize how dangerous until I entered my hotel room and found the skull-faced Kells again waiting for me.
6: I didn't expect to call on you in person so soon, comrade, until you refused to obey me.
1: Oh, wait, I wasn't refusing. It was just that my impression of Volman...
6: I couldn't be less interested in your impressions.
1: Comrade Kells,
6: You should have faith in your leader's decisions.
1: I do.
6: I wonder. And, Comrade Svetik, that should worry you.

0: Back to Dana Andrews, starring as Matt Sivetic in I Was a Communist for the FBI, and the second act of our story.
1: The commie-instigated bill was on its way through the state legislature as a rider on a bill known as S-1729. The red bill was worded in double talk with no hint of the pressure being brought to bear by a dozen powerful, and in some cases innocent, organizations to see that S-1729 was passed. The bill passed the Senate, and one person was not surprised, the lobbyist, Bowman.
2: And with 6 votes to spare.
1: The House of Representatives will be tougher.
2: Nonsense. The bill will pass, you'll see.
1: I'd better. I'm paying $50,000 to see it.
2: I've been paid more.
1: And less, probably. But I guess you make enough to pay income taxes.
2: Please, don't mention those words.

0: Comrade Svetik, $25,000 has been placed in your account to cover final payment to Volman. Be careful. FBI agents from Washington are in town.
1: Svetik reporting. House of Representatives will vote on bill S-1729 Monday. Your orders heard and understood. Don't worry about the FBI. I'll be very careful.

0: Hello there.
1: Hello, Irene.
0: Sending another recording to your mother?
1: Oh, yeah. What are you doing here?
0: Saw you go in and decided to wait for you. I was hoping you'd be glad to see me.
1: Sure I am.
0: Glad enough to have a late dinner with me? I know of a wonderful place. Not far from here.
1: No, I'm sorry, but I've got something that I have to do. Say, on second thought, I will go if we can stop by your apartment first.
0: What?
1: What's so funny?
0: My apartment. That was the place I was going to take you for dinner. To your very good health, Matt Svetik.
2: Salute, pesetas y amor y tiempo para gastarlas.
0: Sounds nice.
1: That means health, wealth, and love, and time to enjoy them.
0: Oh.
1: You're pretty wonderful, Irene.
0: You'd better tell me why you wanted to come up here.
1: I need to use a phone without being seen, preferably a private line.
0: And one you can be sure isn't tapped. So, okay, you guessed right. It's over there in the cabinet. Help yourself. And I'll wait in the other room.
1: The call was to the FBI, and even on the private line, I used code to arrange a meeting. I slipped out of Irene's apartment without saying goodbye, and a few minutes later, I was in the FBI office telling what I knew.
3: Okay, Matt. Anything else?
1: Well, you'd better keep an eye on Senator Terry. I think he's just a misguided idealist, but in his position, he can do a lot of harm.
3: Mm-hmm. Well, it's time to stop that red bill, Matt. We'll arrange to have it protested. That'll help. Too bad you couldn't have got to us sooner.
1: Kells has had me covered like a blanket. I didn't want his men to even see me near a phone, because when Kells gets suspicious, he's no fun at all.
4: So, S-1729 and its rider has been protested, eh? Well, that's too bad.
1: You don't seem very upset, Volman.
4: I never get upset. Bad for a man of my weight. Besides, a bill can still be passed.
1: After the protest? The representatives will be sure to read our bill carefully now. That will finish it. They'll never pass it.
4: Of course they will. I shall see to it. In fact, I have already made arrangements for the necessary majority.
1: Well, if you succeed, I have the last 25,000.
4: The amount is slightly incorrect.
1: What?
4: Trouble causes my price to rise, as I told you. Cash in advance this time. 40,000.
3: 40,000?
4: Tomorrow night will do. Good day, Mr. Svetik.
1: I didn't get Kell's reaction until the next day. Then, at 2 o'clock, a crisp 10-word phone call instructed me to withdraw the money in my account at the Citizen Union Bank and bring it with me that night. So the cash was in my pocket at 10 o'clock when I entered the Penny Arcade record booth and switched on the hidden recorder.
5: Never mind using this recorder, Comrade Svetik. Report to me in my office immediately. You have the money?
1: Yes, comrade. Here.
5: 27. Yes, I can just make it. With what I had, there's 39, 40,000.
1: Yes, comrade. And I'm to take the
5: money? The money will stay with me. You'll return here at 11 o'clock when I close the arcade. Then you'll take me to see Volman so our deal can be completed tonight.
1: As Kells talked, he stuffed the money in a long manila envelope and dropped it into the inside pocket of his coat, hanging over the back of his chair. Watching him gave me an idea. And outside, I ducked the man following me and found a drugstore where I could buy a duplicate envelope. I filled the envelope with cut newspaper and took up a vigil in the alley behind Kells' office. Through an open window, I watched Kells preparing to close the arcade, then got my break when he stepped into his tiny washroom for the moment out of sight of his coat, still hanging over his chair. I had to be quick, quiet, and lucky. I was all three. When Kells came from the washroom, the envelopes had been switched, and I was outside, complete with $40,000 and a bad case of shakes.
4: Ah, Good evening, gentlemen. Shall we step into the library?
1: Thank you.
4: Now, let me guess. This is the man behind the throne, eh, Mr. Svedik? Welcome, Mr.
5: My name is not important. This is. Here. 40,000. Our part of the bargain.
4: Ah, yes. Thank you. If the money is all here.
5: It's there. Open the envelope and count it. Let's have no trust spoiling our relationship.
4: Of course. What kind of a joke is this?
5: Joke?
4: This. Paper. What kind of a fool do you take me for?
5: There was $40,000 in that envelope. I sealed it myself and it was never out of my possession.
4: And so?
5: You are paid. The party will expect you to do your job.
4: Party? So you're communists.
1: As if you didn't know.
4: This puts a new light on things. Good day, gentlemen.
5: Not yet, Volman. Not until I
4: Get
5: have...
4: Back.
1: Look out, he's got a gun.
4: Ignoring political beliefs, it seems obvious you have no money. Therefore, our business dealings are finished.
1: So funny.
4: This is the first time I've done business with people as untrustworthy as myself. If I hadn't been planning to swindle you, I'd be most annoyed by your efforts to swindle me.
1: You never intended to deliver those votes?
4: My dear fellow, I'm not a magician. Of course not. That's why I requested the money in advance.
5: You treacherous swine!
1: Kells, no!
4: Oh, stay back, Sweaty. Look after your friend.
1: Yeah. Kells?
4: Is he?
1: No, he's only wounded.
4: Oh. Then get him out of here. Quickly, before I call the police.
1: All right, Fulman. Pour me a glass of water from that carafe so I can bring him to. He's too big to carry.
4: Here.
1: Thanks. You're not out, Bowman. But I'd stay on the floor if I were you. Oh, and I'll pick up the gun just to keep you out of trouble.
4: What are you going to do?
1: You mentioned the police. I thought I'd call them for you. They're going to want you, Volman.
4: No.
1: Oh, but yes.

0: Heard you finished your testimony in the Volman trial, Matt. He's a cinch for 5 to 10. Will you be leaving now?
1: As soon as I say goodbye to Irene. She's going to be mad about not getting that stole.
0: She'll get it from someone else. You in trouble at commie headquarters?
1: Not really. Those rolls of tape recording I took from Kell's recording machine proved how I protested his trusting Volman, so I'm clear.
0: And, Kells?
1: The party's sending him to the Soviet for the cure. I don't like Kells, but I can't help feeling sorry for what he's facing.
0: I can imagine the party's plenty sore about his failing to get the bill passed.
1: Plenty. And Kells losing that money I turned into you made it worse. But it all goes to show that communism, like crime, just doesn't pay. It was back to work as a commie. A brief moment with my FBI contact when I could feel like a decent human being. Then again, I was a Red, working with the party, being one of them. Yet because I am their enemy, I always walk alone.

This is Dana Andrews. Communism is not a political argument. It's a hard, cold theory of aggression intended to end with what the Reds call their historic mission. That mission is revolution. Its purpose? To destroy everything you and I hold dear. It's up to us to see that it doesn't succeed. Join us next week for another of Matt Savetic's thrilling stories, won't you?

0: When it comes to the weekend, you want to cut loose and celebrate? We got the soundtrack for that. Hi, this is Dex. Timeless Oldies Variety Show, and it's heard on the weekend with laughs and games and stuff. It's all request, and it's all ad lib. Hey, join us. Let's have some fun.
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16: Get this and get it straight. Crime is a sucker's road, and those who travel it wind up in the gutter, the prison, or the grave. This time I was in the country where the night should have been nothing but peace and quiet. But a pair of angry eagles changed all that. One was solid gold and too close to a battered corpse. The other weighed 160 pounds and was too quick with his fists. It happened like this.
17: From the pen of Raymond Chandler, outstanding author of crime fiction, comes his most famous character in The Adventures of Philip Marlowe. Now, with Gerald Moore, starred as Philip Marlowe, we bring you tonight's exciting story, The Angry Eagle.

0: Hello.
1: This is Philip Marlowe, please. Clover Lake, California calling.
0: This is Marlowe.
1: One moment, sir. Go ahead on your call to Los Angeles, please.
2: Hello, Marlowe. Babe Durney. Remember me, light heavy contender in 39?
0: Oh, yeah. Sure, I remember you.
2: Good.
0: You still have that bar in Southgate?
2: No, I'm back in the game.
0: Ah.
2: Trainer this time for a welterweight that's good. His name's Danny Eagle, and he's another Barney Ross, believe me.
0: No kidding.
2: Yeah, but he's in trouble. Come on out, will you, Phil? Clover Lake's only 20 miles. You can be here by 6. It's just outside of Malibu, up in the hills.
0: Well, what's your boy's trouble, babe?
2: Plenty. And it could end up being his life. Now step on it, Phil. Oh, and listen, you're a sports writer from Detroit, not a private detective. You got it?
0: Got it. Leave it now, babe. It was an hour's drive to Malibu Beach in a film colony where the convertibles outnumbered the hardtops 5-1. And another 30 minutes up into the mountains along a steep spiral of macadam which at every turn made more of the Pacific below and less of Malibu. Until finally I was at the top. To my right there was a dirt road which a freshly painted sign said led to Clover Lake Training Camp, private. Raleigh Lance, owner. I drove on into what turned out to be a converted summer hotel marked office. A couple of buildings that had been stables and maybe 24 cabins spread out over a sloping green acre that led to a cliff's edge and the lake some 100 feet below. When I pulled in and parked in a gravel semicircle which was close to a roofed-over boxing ring where a lot of muscles and sweatpants was making a punching bag sound like a machine gun, I saw Babe Durney coming toward me in ducks and white T-shirt with an angry fighting eagle as in Danny on it. He was more bay window and less hair than last time. But still the same quick smile under a nose that spread over half his face. An extended hand that could have passed for a catcher's mitt.
3: Hiya, Phil. Glad you didn't take any longer. Things are worse.
0: Oh?
3: Danny got canned an hour ago and he's burning up. Told Lance and his wife where they both could go, and I think he's going to personally see to it that they get there.
0: Now, wait a minute. Who's this Lance?
3: Oh, Raleigh Lance. He runs this place, Marlowe.
0: Yeah.
3: Strictly the big time, big shot manager. His seat at the fights has to be A1. His license plate, the lowest number he can get. Yeah, half pint in French cuffs and built up heels. He's got 10 fighters there. Danny's one.
0: And the wife?
3: Oh, yeah. Myra. A lot of curves, a lot of war paint, and never enough clothes on.
0: Know what you mean.
3: Well, also not much to keep her busy, and Lance hasn't got time to run around down in Malibu.
0: Which means sheep's eyes at the boys, huh?
3: Yeah, Danny Eagle included. Not that the kid ever did anything about it, mind you. Figured she was just being friendly. Come on, let's move on down by the lake like I was just showing you around.
4: Hey, Jersey.
5: Yeah?
4: You can quit now. Do a mile in the shower.
5: Okay, Pete. See you later.
3: Anyhow, Phil, this morning, Lance and the missus had a beef when the big shot got mad, read Meyer off, and called Danny and tried the same thing on him.
0: Didn't take, huh?
3: Nah. So the boss canned him. Kid went back to his cabin and started kicking the fixtures around. That's when I called you. He's got a lot of temper, Phil.
0: Yeah, but what do you want me to do?
3: Help me get him out of here before he tangles with Lance. He said he wasn't going to get off the ground till things were squared away, and he... Oh, hold it.
0: What now?
3: Over there near the edge of the cliff. Friend of Lance's, Jess Weatherwax.
0: Well, that old man?
3: Yeah, hayseed to look at or listen to, but he owns about every piece of land around here.
0: Uh-huh.
3: Rich, retired, and has just learned about prize fighters. Calls them gladiators. Also, he's got a mud fence-faced daughter he's real anxious to pass over.
0: Yeah, also, he's coming this way.
6: Well, hello there, son.
3: Yeah, don't encourage Gab. It's his specialty.
6: Well, babe, my boy. What shape are you in tonight?
3: Oh, well, not quite fighting trim, Mr. Weatherwax. I was just showing Mr. Marlowe here around the grounds. He's the sports writer.
6: Sports writer?
0: Yeah.
6: Well, glad to make your acquaintance, Mr. Marlowe.
0: Thank you.
6: Yes, when I think about what I've missed all these years, not following the
3: Mr.
6: ring...
3: Mr. Weatherwax, excuse me, but we're in a hurry. I want Mr. Marlowe to see the lake before it's dark. We'll see you dinner up at the lodge later, huh?
6: Yes. I'll look forward to that.
0: Goodbye.
6: Yeah, bye, sir.
3: The original windbag.
0: Yeah.
3: But, Marlo, like I was saying, I gotta have your help.
0: Yeah, but what can I do now? The kid's through, babe.
3: Sure, but look, Phil, I know other managers. I also know the makings of a champ when I see him, and Danny Eagle's got the stuff.
0: And?
3: Okay, I like him. Phil, you gotta get next to Lance. If he thinks you're doing a feature on him, he'll be your best friend in a couple of hours. Little Napoleon.
0: Uh-huh, and when I'm buddy-buddy, I steer him away from ordering his muscle man to play pretzel with Danny while you're trying to get him out of here, is that it?
3: That's right. Oh. I already planted that you're coming up here, so all you gotta... Hey, look.
0: Huh?
3: Up at the lodge on the porch there. That's him and Myra going in the office.
0: My cue.
3: Mm-hmm.
0: Okay, but first tell me one thing, babe. Does Danny know about me?
3: No. He'd turn against me if he did. He likes to settle his stuff his own way. That's why you got to get to Lance. In or out of the ring, it still takes two to make a fight, Phil.
0: Yeah. All right, babe, I'll do my best. Philip Marlowe, Detroit Daily News. Wonder if there is such a paper. Well, it doesn't sound too bad.
7: Listen, Myra, I don't want any more trouble with you. I'm fed up.
0: Oh,
8: you're
0: fine.
8: Fed up? You? Well, that's funny. You drag me up here and expect
7: Shut
8: me
7: up.
8: To...
7: And try real hard to understand this. I dropped 10 grand, 10,000 berries last night on that punk Steve Rocker. I'm not very happy.
8: So you want a fighter who stinks. What's that got to do with me?
7: I don't know. But if you'd let him alone, he wouldn't have looked so tired in there.
8: Of all the cheap cracks you've ever made, that's about the...
7: The what? Go on, say it. You never flirted. You never played up to it. You were only being friendly. Go on, spit it out, why don't you?
8: Don't think I won't. When we're alone.
7: Oh.
0: Excuse me, I didn't mean to eavesdrop. I was looking for Mr. Lance. Raleigh Lance?
7: That's me. What do you want?
0: My name's Philip Marlowe, Detroit Daily News, Mr. Lance.
7: Oh. Yes. Come in, Mr. Marlowe.
0: Oh.
7: There was a note here on my desk. I should expect you for an interview. Glad to see you.
0: Oh, thank you. I don't believe I've,
7: my wife, Mr. Marlowe, Mrs. Lance.
0: How do you do?
8: Hello. From, Detroit, you said?
0: Yeah, yeah.
8: How are things at the Beaver Club? That's quite a spot, I hear.
0: Oh, yeah, quite.
8: I used to go with a reporter there. He told me about some wild parties at their press club. Busy Beaver Nights, they used to call them.
0: Yes, Busy Beaver Night. Lots of fun.
8: Mm-hmm. I'll bet.
7: Myra, Mr. Marlowe and I'd like to talk a while, so,
8: So I'll be running along. It was a pleasure, Mr. Marlowe.
0: Thank you.
8: Goodbye, Raleigh. I'll see you later.
7: Yeah. Well, Mr. Marlowe, have a chair. Drink?
0: Yeah, I will, thanks. It's quite a spot you have here, Mr. Lance.
7: Make it Raleigh, fella.
0: All right.
7: Yeah, it's okay. But you're not up here to write about a training camp, are you? Of course, I know background counts, but, well, like this drink, the soda helps, too. But the scotch is the thing, huh? Health?
0: Same. Yeah, yeah, you're right about that scotch.
9: Mr. Lance?
7: What is it, Kelly? I'm busy now.
9: What's about Danny Eagle?
7: Did you give him his walking papers?
9: No, Big Turney stopped me, Mr. Lance. Said he'd give Danny the word himself that he could handle him.
7: That fat pug! Who does he think he is?
9: Well, he said he just didn't want trouble, Mr. Lance. Besides, he said Danny was taking a walk.
7: Yeah? Well, I'm going to give him the air, too. I've got enough enemies without some lousy trainer who's on my own payroll. Pardon me, Mr. Marlowe. I'll only be a couple of minutes.
0: Sure, sure.
7: Help yourself to another drink. We'll talk later after dinner, about 8. Oh, and here, catch.
0: Yeah.
7: Best cigar made. Let's go, Kelly.
0: Uh-huh. Best cigar. Seats marked A1. Yeah.
8: Hey.
0: Huh?
8: Don't go away mad. My hubby always runs out on people, even private detectives.
0: Slips, huh?
8: Busy Beaver Night, indeed. I made it up. I never even heard of Detroit.
0: Why'd you bait the trap?
8: Lance, the jealous jerk, has threatened to hire a detective a half a dozen times.
0: Oh.
8: After all this fuss over Danny Eagle, you were about due. Well, shall we walk? It's a nice night.
0: Let's leave it that way, huh?
8: What do you mean?
0: Isn't Danny enough for one day?
8: Listen, mister, you're starting off with two left feet. I was friendly with Danny Eagle, period.
0: And Steve Rocker?
8: The same. Only Steve was a little dull. A mind dedicated to comic books. All fighter.
0: Not according to his last bout.
8: Yeah. Rocco moved like he was drugged and collapsed in the third, so it's my fault. Oh, the big shot is quite a loser. And don't bother with your next question. I can feel it coming. Why have I stuck?
0: Yeah, well, it belongs here someplace.
8: Well, I've stuck because... Well, because I thought that each battle was going to be our last. But sooner or later, he'd have time for me.
0: He's a busy guy, Myra.
8: So was King Solomon, but he always had room for his wives.
0: True, true.
8: I thought this place was going to be our answer. Just the two of us, plus the peace and quiet of the country, with Malibu on hand for a change of pace. So what happens?
0: Still busy, huh?
8: Yeah, So busy that he spends 8 hours a day with Jess Weatherwax, a guy he never heard of until he started this camp, but a guy who thrills to hear the lives and loves of Raleigh Lance. And that leaves me with his daughter, Clementine, if I don't talk to the fighters. Clementine, whose shoes are number 9, with an IQ to match. Good night.
0: Wait a minute, Myra. Where are you going?
8: Going as far as my cabin in an old-fashioned cry. Or maybe just an old-fashioned, I don't know which. Good night.
0: When Myra pivoted on a spiked heel and stomped off into the dark, I knew that I had to move fast because when next she and hubby met, the fact that I was a private detective was going to become public domain. And from there on out, I'd be of little use to Babe Durney, and if Lance's muscle playmates caught up to me, of no use to anybody. I located Dan Eagle's cabin among half a dozen others, peeking out of a thick grove of pepper trees, showing light from a half-open door. Hey, anybody home? Inside, there was a closed valise on the edge of the only bed. And on the dresser, some money, a package of lemon lifesavers, and a tie clasp. A gold one with a gold angry eagle on it that said Danny was still around. Then he got the talk for himself.
10: Think you're in the wrong cabin, mister. I haven't vacated yet.
0: Well, don't you think it'd be easy all the way around if you did, Danny?
10: Right now, I'm not looking for the easy way, mister. I've been walking and thinking about that. That and a pair of people I don't like. A pair I want to square myself with. Mr. and Mrs. Raleigh Lance! Ooh!
0: It was purely a case of mistaken identity. But it served as a reminder that it still took 2 to make a fight. And that the only chance I had left was to get next to Raleigh Lance and keep him away from Danny Eagle. I spent a half hour going from the lodge to Lance's empty cabin at the dining room and every other place where I thought he might be. But finally, I remembered Jess Weatherwax, the one-man fan club whom I located back up at the office.
11: Oh, hello there, Sam.
0: He was peeling off his coat and getting ready for canasta with something uncombed and built like a length of pipe. Who had to be daughter Clementine.
11: What can I do for you, sir?
0: Mr. Weatherwax, have you seen Lance?
11: Why, no, Mrs. Marlowe. We just came in. You deal, dearest. Is it important?
0: Very.
12: Daddy.
11: Oh, excuse me, child. Mr. Marlowe, my daughter, Clementine.
0: How do you do?
12: Very fine, thank you. Mr. Marlowe, Daddy told...
2: Hey, Marlowe, is that you in there?
11: Oh, it's Babe Durney.
0: Yeah, excuse me.
13: Phil, come with me quick.
0: What's wrong?
13: Lance is dead, Marlowe.
0: What?
13: At the edge of the lake on the rocks.
0: Accident?
13: I don't know. Come on, Phil.
14: In just a moment, the second act of Philip Marlowe. But first, the confusion created by Gracie Allen has never been more clearly, more hilariously defined than it will be this Wednesday night when a writer for a national magazine comes to interview her. For the writer also meets some of Gracie's friends who present highly conflicting stories which Gracie does not untangle. It's another merry mad mix-up which could come only from George Burns and Gracie Allen. So be listening this Wednesday on most of these same CBS stations. Now with our star, Gerald Moore, the second act of Philip Marlowe, and tonight's story, The Angry Eagle.
0: Sharp lakeshore stones like countless fighters' fists had hammered all the life out of Raleigh Lance. And as we stared down at him, the circle of light from the electric lantern in Babe Durney's hand began to dance over the corpse. I took the lantern and turned him away from the twisted body at his feet and sent him back up the path to camp, find a phone and quietly call the police. After that, I took another quick look at all that was left of the little big shot. I went up the path myself and got as far as the jagged hole in the rail where Lance had gone through. I had just enough time to see a few things before I was met by Myra, just like she'd been before, except for a handful of nervous fingers that just couldn't leave her neckline alone.
8: I saw Babe. He told me about Raleigh. Is it true?
0: Yeah, it's true, all right. Your husband's dead. Babe just left, so you must have been on your way here when you ran into him. How come?
8: I had a date to meet my husband. For a chat.
0: Why here? He didn't strike me as being the romantic type.
8: He wasn't. Neither was he the type to talk where he could be overheard. Especially when he was cornered.
0: What do you mean?
8: I put Raleigh's back against the wall tonight. I finally got hold of a way to make that inflated ego turn loose, his favorite trinket.
0: Meaning you?
8: Yes. Marlo, about an hour ago, I found out that Raleigh was crooked.
0: Fixed fights?
8: Yeah. When I left you, I went to our cabin for a drink. But the liquor was all gone. Lance kept spare bottles in the back of his closet, so I went to look.
0: Found what?
8: A briefcase. It wasn't Raleigh's, so I opened it. There was $35,000 in it. And a note congratulating him on his coaching of Steve Rocker. Rocker was drugged in that last fight, Marlo. Raleigh sold him out, and I can prove it.
0: Oh. That's what you two were going to hash out over here, huh? The price of your silence, which was divorce.
8: And no strings. He told me he wanted to think, then he was going to give me his answer, but now... it's all unnecessary.
0: You're so right. Myra, come here. I want to show you something. See? Here on the ground?
8: What do you... No, I don't see anything.
0: Somebody put up quite an argument right here before Lance went through the railing.
8: Yeah. Yes.
0: And here's something else.
8: What's that, Marlo?
0: The gold tie clasp, baby, with an eagle on it.
8: Danny?
0: Yeah, Danny Eagle. This changes things plenty, huh?
8: Danny? I can't believe Danny would murder Raleigh.
0: Well, you better start believing it and get back to your cabin and stay there with the doors and windows locked.
8: You think he might go for me
0: next? You were half the beef. Now that he's gone this far, chances are good he's got something nice thought up for you, too. Unless I'm making the king-size mistake and you and Danny turn out to be a team.
8: Are you crazy?
0: It could figure both ways, baby. So I'll keep it in mind until I get something more to do with it. Meanwhile, like I said, take care of yourself. I dropped the tie clasp into my pocket and then started looking for its owner, who could be number one candidate for a noose. I decided to try Danny's cabin first, but when I got there, it was dark with everything just as I'd left it. Until I turned to go. Someone was framed in the doorway. It was the gentleman farmer and novice fight fan, Jess Weatherwax.
15: Looking for something special, are you, Mr. Marlowe?
0: Yeah, as a matter of fact, I am.
15: I figured you would be, what with being a reporter, because I know there's been some kind of a ruckus here tonight.
0: How did you know there was trouble here?
15: Well, I happened to be passing by a certain phone a few minutes ago, and I heard that trainer, Babe Durney, calling the police.
0: Oh. Okay, as long as you know that much, you may as well know the rest. Somebody shoved the boss of this place out through a railing into 100 feet of thin air. He's dead.
15: Well, Lance murdered? By one of his own men? Oh, no, I don't believe it. He's a good manager. His boys loved him, every one of them.
0: You should be so loved, especially by a guy like Danny.
15: Danny Eagle?
0: None other. And that's only half of it. Your good manager, Mr. Lance, was a fight fixer. One who'd even drug his own stable to be sure it'd lose. He was as crooked as a hyena's back leg.
15: He prearranged boxing fights?
0: That's putting it mildly. His own wife, Myra, pinned that on him just tonight. She didn't go into details. She didn't have to. She had enough proof to make it stick because she was getting a divorce on the strength of it.
15: Oh, I find it mighty hard to believe all this, Mr. Marlowe.
0: And here's something else. I'm not a reporter. I'm a private detective.
15: You're a private detective?
0: Yeah, called in by Babe Durney because he was worried. Now I am. Anyway, here's what I'm getting at. If you're really sincere about liking your violence according to Marquess of Queensberry rules, you can do me a big favor.
15: What can I do?
0: Keep an eye on Myra Lance for me.
15: Uh-huh, yes.
0: I left her in the cottage. Dan Eagle may be only half finished with what he started.
15: I'll do my best. You can count on that, sir.
0: Okay, I'm going up to the office at the lodge now and find out if anyone saw Danny leave the grounds. I'll see you.

0: there, Mr. Marlowe? To get enough story material from the box fighters?
1: For a couple of novels, Clementine. You alone here?
0: Well, I am now. My daddy and I were playing canasta, but he left a while back. Went off without his coat, too, see?
1: I know. You've been here in the office ever since, huh?
0: Why, yes. Why?
1: Well, maybe you can help me.
0: Did you? Gladly. But you've just got to help me first, Mr. Marlowe. Have you got a cigarette paper?
1: A cigarette paper?
0: You know, the makers.
1: Oh.
0: I'm trying to roll me a cigarette, ran out of mine. I found my daddy's tobacco, and then I absolutely emptied his coat pockets here looking for a paper, but there wasn't any. You wouldn't.

0: too.
1: Oh.
0: Now, my question. Did you happen to see Danny Eagle go out the... Go out?
1: Out the what, Mr. Marlowe?
0: Huh? Oh, never mind. Listen, Clementine, did this thing come out of your daddy's coat pocket, too?
1: That old ticket stuff?
0: Yeah.
1: Out of that little pocket in the big one on the right side, it was... Well, Mr. Marlowe, what's wrong?
0: I don't know. But I better find out right now. As I ran out of the office and past the empty rope ring toward where the cabin stood, I was full of the conviction that Clover Lake training camp was due for a second corpse any minute. Only this time I knew that some fast adjectives I myself had tossed off and not a hot-headed fighter were playing cause and effect. As I made for the door of the Lance cabin, there was no help in the fact that my volunteer guard, Jess Weatherwax, was nowhere in sight. I called Myra's name twice and still got no answer. So I stepped back to go to work on the door with my shoulder when the lock turned from inside.
2: What is it, Marlo? What are you doing here?
0: At the moment, Myra, baby, I'm counting lucky stars, the kind that kept you hale and hearty in spite of me and my big mouth.
2: I'm afraid I don't know what you mean.
0: I mean I almost spilled all, including the clincher, which was where you could be located. All this, mind you, to the guy who no doubt was in it with Lance right up to his Adam's apple. The fact that you're still breathing means that he must have given up and beat it because as a topper I sent him here to guard you. You... Hey, what's the matter? Aren't you even curious?
2: Why, yes, sure, of course.
3: So am I, Marlowe. Don't move.
0: Oh, no.
3: You have a talent for stupid audacity, young man. Myra's still breathing because up to the point where you knocked on this door, she still didn't realize my connection. But when you showed up, I couldn't take a chance. I was forced to bring this gun into things and wait behind the door. Now, obviously, you both know.
0: And I was so relieved you still had strength enough to open the door, Myra. I stepped in chin first and was happy about it.
2: Well, I was afraid to warn you.
0: Well, it's your move, Weatherwax. What'll it be?
3: I have no choice.
2: What?
0: You'll have a lot of bodies to crawl out from under, Buster.
3: That won't be too hard. Danny's already framed for Raleigh's murder.
0: Framed by whom?
3: By Raleigh Lance himself. Oh, such a simple little plan. I worked it out as I worked out everything else around here.
0: Just for the record, how is it supposed to go?
3: Once Myra knew about Raleigh, she became dangerous to me. She had to be killed. So I told him how to set up the whole thing.
0: You know, you're really enjoying yourself, aren't you?
3: Frankly, no. Or I just don't intend to take the rap for my late partner's stupid clumsiness. Oh, but this has gone far enough.
4: Oh, no,
0: Dave, look out, he's got a gun! Doc, Myra!
4: Still got a good right hand. My boy ain't gonna be framed for nothing.
0: Babe, stop it.
4: I'm gonna fix this guy. Good.
0: Lay off, babe, will you? Lay off. Lay off, I tell you. Lay off.
4: Okay.
0: He's gotta tell us the rest. Come on, Weatherwax, talk. What actually happened on the path to the lake? Well?
3: Lance set up frame on Danny's. I told him to. By planting that eagle tie clasp at the weak spot in the rail. And then he made a lot of marks on the path, like there'd been a fight.
0: Go ahead.
3: And after that, he went over to kick the rail loose. He tripped and he fell. All because of those shoes of his with the hard, slick soles and built-up heels. Oh, silly little man.

0: Well, it wasn't long until the boys from the sheriff's office arrived with a good doctor, a lot of open notebooks, and an endless supply of questions. But finally, all the pieces were fitted together. A very surprised Danny Eagle, who had done a lot of thinking, was back from a second long walk. And the whole thing had boiled down to me alone at the bedside of a heavy-jawed trainer, who had a happy look on his ugly puss for the first time that night.
1: My boy's gonna be champ now, Marlo. Thanks to you.
0: Oh, thanks to you, babe. We were almost down for the count when you showed up. Hey, how's the shoulder?
1: That's nothing. Hey, look, tell me something. How'd you back old Weatherwax into that corner?
0: Oh, well, I found a ticket stub from his coat pocket with the number A2 on it. Weatherwax claimed that he'd never seen a fight or met Lance until the camp opened up here. But that stub proved that just a month ago, he sat right beside Lance.
1: Yeah, that's right.
0: Yeah.
1: Lance,

0: head seat A1 at the arena.
1: Check. In short, Weatherwax was a liar who dropped his guard.
0: And in this racket, you do that just once and you're out.
1: Yeah. Hey, see that the Eagle keeps his guard up, will you, babe? I'm going to be betting on him from now on.
0: Don't give it another thought. Good night, Phil.
1: And I didn't give it another thought. Neither did I think about an arrogant little guy whose phony heels and twisted mind had dumped him into his own trap. Or about a fat gambler who traded in perverted victories and rotten, hopeless defeats. Instead, I thought about the sun coming up over the hills. And a nice big platter with a ham omelet on it. And then a good, solid 8 hours sleep. Nothing else. You know, sometimes I think I have no soul.

0: The Adventures of Philip Marlowe, bringing you Raymond Chandler's most famous character, star Gerald Moore, are produced and directed by Norman McDonald and are written for radio by Robert Mitchell and Gene Levitt. Gerald Moore can currently be seen starring in Republic's The Blonde Bandit. Featured in our cast tonight were Joan Banks, Barney Phillips, Wilms Herbert, Howard McNear, Elliot Reed, Frank Gerstle, and Ann Morrison. The special music is composed and conducted by Richard Arant. Be sure and be with us again next week when Philip Marlowe says...
1: This time a nervous breakdown in a driving rain. A cape with a high collar and a tiny sliver of glass led me from the ballet and a beautiful dancer to the edge of a cliff and death.

A few months ago, our newspapers and magazines were full of articles and pictures showing the progress we've made during the first half of the 20th century. That progress, brought about by the American way of doing business, means that today we enjoy the highest standard of living of any nation in the world. We can keep our standards high, and we can increase the benefits for all of us by continuing to produce efficiently under a free economic system. This is Roy Rowan speaking. Now, stay tuned for Pursuit, which follows immediately over most of these same CBS stations. This is CBS, where Burns and Allen are heard every Wednesday night, the Columbia Broadcasting System.

Magic Detective, starring the world's greatest living magician, Blackstone. He tells you the inside story of the Icy Touch. And right after the story, Blackstone will explain tricks that you yourself can perform. 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

0: And now, stand by for Blackstone, the Magic Detective.
1: Where should I put this, Blackstone?
2: Over there in the cabinet. It looks rather impressive, doesn't it?
3: Have you got something new, Blackstone? A new magic of some kind?
2: Oh, hello, Don. No. This medallion in itself has no magic powers.
1: But it was magic that helped Blackstone get it.
2: Real magic, or so it seemed.
3: Well, this sounds like a story, Blackstone. Tell me about it.
1: Go on, Blackstone.
2: All right, Rhoda. Don, have you ever heard of Herbert Maybrook?
3: Why, isn't he one of the greatest collectors of the arts in this country?
1: I should think about the greatest. Why, that medallion alone is worth 50,000 bucks. And that, in case you didn't know it, Don Hancock is a lot of dough.
3: Oh, I know that all right. But, Blackstone, you don't mean to tell me that Maybrook gave you that medallion. You must know where the body is buried.
1: No, he knew where the medallion was buried.
3: Look, suppose you go on with the story, Blackstone. Your gal Fright is getting me more than somewhat confused.
2: All right, I will. Last night, Rhoda and I were invited out to the Maybrook mansion to do some magic for a selected group of Maybrook's friends. When we got there, Maybrook was showing the medallion to his guest.
4: There it is, the Maybrook medallion.
1: Oh, golly, isn't it beautiful?
5: It's beautiful. What made you show it tonight, Maybrook? You've never done it before.
4: I know it. But all of you are friends of mine, and I knew I could trust you.
1: Well, a thing as valuable as that, couldn't anyone who stole it sell it to another collector on a no-questions-asked basis?
4: Yes, I'm afraid they could. Collectors are a funny breed of cattle, Miss Brent. They'll want some particular object so much that they'll forget morals, decency, and honesty just to possess it. Would you like to hold it?
1: Oh, thanks. Golly, just think of me standing here holding something worth 50,000 bucks in my hand. You know, scared me half to death. Here, take it, somebody.
5: Let me see it. It's a wonderful thing, isn't it, Mr. Blackstone?
2: Yes, I've always loved these early Greek medals. Here, Maybrook, you better put this away.
4: Oh, I have an idea.
2: Yes? What is it?
4: Mr. Blackstone is going to do some tricks for us tonight. He's the world's greatest magician, and this is the world's greatest medallion.
2: Oh, no, Maybrook. Don't ask me to do a trick with anything as valuable as this. I'm used to working with nickels and dimes.
5: The medallion is bigger than most coins.
1: Hey, if you mean by that you don't think Blackstone can do the trick with it, you're crazy.
2: Easy there, Rhoda.
1: Well, go on, Blackstone. Show them that you can, too, do a trick with it.
2: Well, the responsibility is yours, Maybrook, if anything happens.
4: Nothing will happen. Now, ladies and gentlemen, Mr. Blackstone will make the medallion vanish into thin air.
5: How about letting all of us see it just once more?
4: All right with you, Blackstone?
2: Of course.
1: That thing really worth all that dough?
2: Yes, it is. It's the only one of its kind in the world.
1: Gosh, and I held it.
2: All right, Mr. Kenbury. You're the last to look at it. Shall we go on with the trick, Mr. Maybrook?
4: Fine. Have you everything you need, Blackstone?
2: Yes, I think so. Here's a goblet. I'll put the medallion into it. Oh, may I have a plate, please?
4: Of course. Here you are.
2: Thank you. Now, can everybody see the medallion in the goblet?
6: Yes.
7: Yes, sir, we can see it.
2: Now, I'll put the plate on the top of the goblet. The medallion is still inside the glass, is it not?
4: Yes, it's there, all right.
2: I just want to make sure that everybody sees it. I don't want to be accused of trickery, you know. This really is magic.
4: If you can make that medallion disappear, it will really be magic.
2: I can, never fear. Now, Mr. Maybrook, will you please tie me to this chair? Rhoda has some rope in that bag.
1: Here it is.
5: Oh, but they're tying you with your own rope, Blackstone.
2: Well, then, after I'm tied, Mr. Kenbury, pardon me, you may come and hold me. So you can make doubly sure that I don't leave this chair. Fair enough?
5: Yes, that's fair enough.
2: All right, Mr. Maybrook, start tying me up, will you?
4: Right. I'll put the rope around here. And here.
2: That's right.
4: Through the arms of the chair.
2: Fine.
4: Around again. And tie another knot.
2: That do it?
4: I defy anyone to get out of that mass of ropes. What do we do now?
2: Well, now, if everyone is sure that I'm completely tied up so that I cannot escape, I would like to have you turn out the lights. Then, in the dark, I will cause that medallion to vanish out of the glass into thin air.
5: Well, that's quite a trick if you can do it.
2: Now, if you'll stand over here and hold on to my shoulders, Mr. Kenbury.
5: All right. Yeah, I've got you.
2: All ready, then. Turn out the lights, Mr. Maybrook.
4: Right.
2: Now, while the lights are out, I will cause the medallion to vanish. One, two, Stop. Turn those lights on. Be quick about it.
4: There. What's the matter, Blackstone?
1: Well, the medallion's gone.
4: Well, that's quite a trick.
5: How did you do it? I was holding you all the time. You never left this chair.
2: Mr. Maybrook, your medallion has vanished, yes, but not by magic.
4: Oh, come now, Blackstone.
2: No, I mean it. Someone else took that medallion from the garber.
4: Why, is this a joke, Mr. Blackstone?
2: It's not a joke, Mr. Maybrook. Your medallion has been stolen.
4: Impossible. These people are friends of mine.
2: I suggest that you search your guests and start with Mr. Kenbury. Quick, grab him. He's going out the door.
6: What's the idea? Let go of me. Take your hands off me, you.
7: The medallion.
2: You got it, Mr. Maybrook?
7: Yes.
2: Untie me, Rhoda.
1: Yes.
7: It was in Kenbury's pocket.
2: You're sure it is your medallion?
7: Of course I'm sure. I'd know it anywhere.
5: He palmed the coin and hid it on me. We were working together. It was a scheme of Blackstone's and mine to hide the medallion, and then he got frightened. He wanted to frame me. That's true, and I swear it.
2: No, that's not true.
5: Well, you have no proof.
2: Oh, yes, I have. And here it is.
7: Another medallion. Just like mine. Only this is a copy. And not a very good one. How on earth...
2: Kenbury tried an old trick, Mr. Maybrook. A very old trick.
7: How did he do it? Explain, Mr. Blackstone.
2: He had been planning to steal your medallion for a long time, and he had a duplicate made. Tonight, after everyone had looked at the medallion, he switched the false one for the real one. I knew this, and I palmed the false one, claiming that I had not yet done it. I knew that a search would be made, and that the original would be found on the person who'd stolen it. That's all there was to it.
7: Mr. Blackstone, I can't thank you enough for all you did for me tonight.
3: So, another mystery was solved by magic.
1: A $50,000 mystery.
3: Yes, but I still don't see how you palmed the false medallion.
1: Oh, that was simple.
3: Oh, sure, but how?
2: I palmed that before I was tied up. People were so busy looking at me being bound that they stopped staring at the glass and the medallion. It's an old magician's trick.
3: And a good one if you can work it. But there's one more thing I'd like to know.
2: Anything done, that is anything that isn't a magician's secret.
3: Well, how did you know that Kenbury was the guilty person?
2: That was easy, too.
3: Just like palming that coin was easy. How?
2: Everyone in the room had handled that medallion, you remember? It had passed from one warm palm to another. But when Kenbury handed it to me, the medallion was cold.
1: You see, the coin should have been worn by the hand that it touched.
2: Kenbury handed me the medallion cold, so I knew that he was the one who'd switched it.
3: Well, that's quite a story, Blackstone. And now, you have the medallion?
2: No, I have the duplicate. Mr. Maybrook gave it to me as a souvenir.
3: And a very nice one, too. Well, Blackstone, how about explaining a trick to us as a souvenir?
2: Fine. I've got a good one that ties right in with the medallion story.
3: I'm still thinking about that adventure of yours, Blackstone. But tell me, could you really have made the medallion vanish?
1: You ask, could he vanish a mere medallion? Why, of course. Blackstone vanishes me in every show.
2: And you always come back, Rhoda, just like the medallion did. Well, I've got a trick that you can do yourself, Don. Only instead of medallions, I'll use ordinary coins.
3: Borrowed coins, as usual, Blackstone?
2: No, this time I use some of my own. A dozen ordinary pennies. The only reason I use my own pennies is because I picked ones of different dates.
1: Well, what do you want us to do? Remember the date?
2: No, only one date, Rhoda. Now, here go the pennies in a hat.
1: Well, what do we do now? Pick a coin?
2: That's right. Now, wait till I turn my back. Then take any coin from the hat and look at the date.
1: All right, here goes. Now, let me see which side of the penny is the date on. Oh, here it is. I have it.
2: Now, hand the coin to Don and let him look for the date, too.
1: Want us to tell you what it is?
2: Oh, no. No, I'll tell you.
3: Well, what do I do with this penny? Keep it?
2: No, toss it back in the hat with the other coins.
1: Okay, there. Now what?
2: Shake the hat to mix the coins thoroughly. All right, that's enough. Now, give me that hat.
1: Here.
2: Now, you and Don concentrate on the date of the coin you chose. I'll hold each coin to my forehead until the vibrations from your minds tell me that I'm holding the coin you chose. No, not this one. Now, this may be the right one. No, isn't the right date. Another coin. No, not this one. One more. Ah, I'm getting warmer. I'll take a look at this coin. The date is 1936, am I right?
3: Right.
1: Why, yes.
2: Take the coins, Rhoda. And now see if you can figure it out. If you can't, I'll be back in a moment to tell you how.
1: Blackstone? still puzzling over the coin trick, Blackstone.
2: Well, you shouldn't be, Rhoda.
1: Why not?
2: Don't you remember how I solved the riddle of the stolen medallion?
3: Why, yes. You noticed that the duplicate medallion was cold.
1: What has that got to do with the coin trick?
2: I practically told you when I did the trick. You remember what I said when I found the chosen coin?
1: Yes, you said you were getting warmer.
2: That's right, and I was getting warmer. I had just found the warm coin in the hat.
3: Now I begin to get it.
1: I'm not very bright, I guess.
3: But don't you see, Rhoda, all the coins in the hat were cold at first.
2: Exactly. But when Rhoda took one from the hat and handled it, it began to warm up.
3: And then you had her hand it to me, which made it still warmer.
2: That's right.
1: And the more people, the easier the trick.
2: Absolutely.
1: Huh?
2: After you tossed the coin back into the hat, all I had to do was to take the coins out one by one until I felt a warm one.
3: Say, that's a swell trick, Blackstone. Easy to learn and easy to do.
1: Anyone can try it right now, can't they?
2: Of course they can. All they need is a handful of coins, pennies, nickels, dimes, as long as the dates are different. But here's a little hint to go with it.
1: Well, what's that?
2: Get the coins really cold first. Set them on a plate and put them in the ice chest. Then when you go to get a bottle of your favorite beverage, bring the coins back.
1: Say, I like that.
2: The trick or the beverage, Rhoda?
1: Both. They seem to go together perfectly.
2: Well, I hope you like that trick, ladies and gentlemen. And until next time, this is Blackstone saying good magic and goodbye.
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0: you so much. How do you do, ladies and gentlemen? This is Bob, way out West Hope, who says if you want to be a Western pal to your gal, just say, listen, Sal, use Pepsodent, and you won't have empty molars in the old corral. Or, this is Bob, Income Tax Hope, telling you we're paying more taxes and using more Pepsodent this year so we can be armed to the teeth. Yes, sir, I've been busy all week trying to fill out my income tax blank. This is the time of the year we all try hard to make deductions on our income tax. It's like trying to tilt a pinball machine with Morgenthau sitting on the end of it. I sent Henry Morgenthau a big tube of Pepsodent so I can clean him while he's cleaning me. No, really, I went down and paid my tax the other day without a single complaint, without a whimper. And in two more days, the Novocaine should all wear off. And I happened to mention to the income tax clerk that I was working for Pepsodent. Clerk says, we have a little radio program of our own. It's called Truth or Consequences. But when it comes to income tax, I'm lucky I'm living in California. Where else could I take off $5,000 for umbrellas? I shouldn't say that because the weather is beautiful now. We're now having the kind of weather we weren't having when we said we had it. But, weren't we? But the sun has been shining beautifully for a whole week now, and I've got a wonderful tan on my face. That is the part above the waterline. Sun finally came out. A Democrat took his first look at the sun, smiled, and said, I knew Roosevelt would come through. But really, it's amazing what happened on Sunset Boulevard. When the water finally went down, they found two taxis, three buses, and an octopus who'd taken a wrong turn at Redondo Beach. At least the rain fills the yard with beautiful flowers. This is the only part of the country where you can pick water lilies and sit on the roof at the same time. And the fruit packers out here have a new idea this year. The oranges are all stamped grown in California in spite of everything. But regardless of the weather, they always dress the same here. Back east, everybody bundles up in the cold weather. Out here, when you see a guy with an overcoat on, it means he hasn't been to Santa Anita. And it's wonderful the way you can pick oranges right off the trees out here. They told me at the hospital as they removed the buckshot. But gee, the way things grow out here in California, why, only last week I planted a little bit of a tree. And already it's dead. I want to tell you, and everything in California grows so fast. In fact, every time the stork delivers the baby, he throws in a package of blue blades. I'll be back. Every time the stork delivers the baby, he throws in a package of blue blades free. I should have gone to the third grade. They told me it was swell there. But this... But I want to tell you, this is beautiful country out here, and what a view from Hollywood Boulevard. I'm doing great tonight, huh? I got a nice throat, too. I wish my agent had 10% of it, that's all. But what a beautiful view from Hollywood Boulevard. Go ahead, talk to each other while we rehearse, will you? I'll start over. This is beautiful country out here, and what a view from Hollywood Boulevard. Where else can you stand in the street, look up, and see snow-covered mountains and have your pocket picked at the same time? Thank you. I'm glad it's over, too.
1: Mr. Hope.
0: Yes?
1: Mr. Hope, I represent the Rainy Day Savings Association.
0: Yeah, what do? Save them up and send them to Florida?
1: Oh, no, no, you misunderstand, Mr. Hope. This is about money. Have you enough money put away for a big rain?
0: No, but I've got quite a bit. I've got quite a bit.
1: I say, have you enough money put
0: just
1: away for...
0: Just read your lines. I'm lousy.
1: Mr. Hope, I'm simply asking a very question.
0: Oh, God. You think I was wearing my galoshes over my mouth, wouldn't you?
1: I would like to talk about money, Mr. Hope.
0: If you feel anything, I'd cut in anywhere. It's all right.
1: Have you enough money put away for a big rain?
0: No, but I've got quite a bit put away for a drip, and I do mean me.
1: Surely, Mr. Hope, you must have heard about that old saying, take care of the pennies and the dollars will take care of themselves. That's the way to make both ends meet.
0: I knew there must be an easier way than the way they do it on a massaging table.
1: Well, I can see I'm not getting any place with you. Well, how about you, Mr. Baker? Do you know a good thing when you hear about it?
2: Say, I should say I do, brother. That's why I've been so hepped up on Pepsodent Antiseptic. You see, you can save real cash when you use it because it lasts three times as long and makes your money go three times as far. Now, here's the reason for that. Pepsodent Antiseptic, even when diluted with two parts of water, kills germs in seconds. And even after the dilution, it's a more effective germ killer than many mouth antiseptics used full strength. A United States government ruling provides that when the word antiseptic is used on the label, the product must kill germs. Standard laboratory tests are used to prove the germ-killing properties of all antiseptics. Now, many antiseptics do no more than just pass those tests. But Pepsodent does more, lots more. It passes these rigid tests even after it's diluted with water. So there you are, ladies and gentlemen. You can have the protection of Pepsodent Antiseptic and at the same time save money because it lasts three times as long. For these raw, changeable days, it's a good idea to have Pepsodent Antiseptic in your home. Use it as a gargle frequently. All you have to do to have this protection is phone your druggist and order a bottle of Pepsodent Antiseptic, the kind that lasts three times as long.

with a twist of the wrist, with your lips that insist, with that come here, the look in your eye. Just when I think we're through, you do magic and make me love you. At the drop of a hat, it's as easy as that, with the merest attempt at a sigh. 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It doesn't matter how hard I may try. 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With a twist of the wrist.

I'm just after all, at your beck and your call. Seems 'twill never be for you and me all over. With a twist of the wrist, I'll be back on your list. Doesn't matter how hard I may try. How can I get away?

0: Yes, sir. That was Skinny Ennis and the Six Hits and a Miss singing Twist of the Wrist from the sensational New York production Crazy with the Heat. Say, Bill Goodman.
1: Oh, hello, Bob. You know, Bob, it's kind of tough getting back to work after all the fun we had over there at Catalina Island.
0: Oh, it sure is, Bill.
1: When we got there, did you see those pretty girls in short bathing suits standing with the ocean in back of them?
0: Oh, was that the ocean in back of them?
1: Gee, what a place that Catalina is. And those girls over there are so young and fresh, you know, just like little buds.
0: Yeah, I saw you trying to collect a corsage. Say, how big was that bathing suit your girl was wearing? Well, my girl's was even smaller.
1: You know, Bob, if girls' bathing suits get any smaller, they'll have to go in the water. I thought it was darn nice of you, though, to take your girl on that swell boat trip to Catalina.
0: Oh, it was nothing.
1: Gee, she rows well, doesn't she?
0: She could have done better with oars. Say, you disappeared that first night, Bill.
1: Yes, I did, Bob. I wanted to be alone, so I just sat in front of the window in the dark for hours, just staring out.
0: Gee, could you see her from your place, too? I spent the next afternoon lying in the warm sun. Did you see me out there?
1: Yes, I saw you, all right. Was that a bathing suit or a bet you had on?
0: Why, it was a bathing suit. Did you think the sleeves were too long?
1: Well, yes, I did, Bob. It'd be nicer if you let your fingers show a little. Gee, what an old-fashioned suit.
0: Why, Goodman, I thought my bathing suit looked very modern since I had the skirt shortened. I think it looks better above the knees.
1: Say, Bob, did you see Skinny Ennis in his bathing suit? He's thinner than I thought.
0: Yeah, he's the only man I ever saw swim out of his bathing suit without touching the sides.
1: Skinny Ennis made a big mistake, you know. He walked out on the shore and opened a big beach umbrella. It was too bad it was such a windy day.
0: Yeah, but I hear he made a wonderful landing at the Union Airport.
1: Say, by the way, did you see me swim underwater, Bob?
0: Yeah, you were good at swimming underwater. Where'd you learn to grab your nose and hold it so long?
1: I've been in this program 3 years, and he asked me a question like that.
0: Say, but I'm glad we went over to Catalina. Those little trips really helped me. I wonder where I should go next. No coaching from the audience, please.
1: Say, Rob, did you see the Chicago Cubs training over there?
0: Sure, Bill. That wasn't a very high fence. I even brought one of the Cubs back with me. Ladies and gentlemen, as a special treat, it is my pleasure to present one of baseball's outstanding pitchers and personalities at present in training with the Chicago Cubs at Catalina Island, Dizzy Dean.
2: Thanks, Bob.
0: Well, how are you, Dizzy?
2: Fine, but don't call me Dizzy.
0: Why? I thought everybody called you Dizzy.
2: They do, but somehow in this program I resent it. You see, it's only my bullpen name.
0: Well, if it isn't Dizzy Dean, what is your right name? You know, the name on your bank account, on the checks you sign.
2: Oh, that's Mrs. Dizzy Dean.
0: Dizzy, you actually mean she wears the baseball pants in your family?
2: Yeah, and on her in this town, they'd look good.
0: Hey, you're playing with the Chicago Cubs, aren't you? You know, Dizzy, I was just thinking, you with Mr. Wrigley and me with Pepsodent, we're both living off gums, aren't we? Tell me, does Mr. Wrigley make you work during the off season?
2: Does he? Bob, you know those three little green men that dance around advertising his gum?
0: Why, yes.
2: Well, this winter there were four of us. Say, Bob, you seem to enjoy it when you... We're over watching our spring training. You ought to come over and visit me again on the island. Maybe next Friday.
0: I can't, Dizzy. That's the day I visit my brother on his island.
2: By the way, do you know my brother? Daffy?
0: What do you do? Use your own punctuation?
2: Listen. Listen, when I see a coma, I emphasize it.
0: What's that?
2: When I see a coma, I emphasize it.
0: Coma? I don't like to get personal. Did you ever room with Maxie Rosenblum?
2: Only
1: when I went to Harvard.
0: Let's get back to the dull stuff. Say, Dizzy, I was sorry to hear you had a little trouble with your arm. What was the matter?
2: Well, my doctor thought it might be a bad tooth. He wanted to pull it, but fortunately, a friend of mine had told about Pepsodent toothpaste.
0: Yes, yes, go on.
2: Boy, on this program, you have to sweat for your money.
0: Well, listen to this. I know a lot about baseball myself. When I was a kid, I used to pitch for the Eagle Knob Skunks. Remember that time? Remember that time I met you? I was with the Skunks then, and you helped me quite a bit.
2: Shucks, Bob, that was nothing. Anybody could have told you about Lady Esther.
0: Well, when I played ball in those days, I used to have trouble with my batting. I'd always swing and miss.
2: Didn't you ever connect?
0: Yeah, one day I hit a long drive to the outfield. I slid in the first, then I slid in the second, then I slid in the third, then I slid in the second.
2: What'd you go back to second for?
0: My pants. I got to be a pretty good batter, though. One thing those pitchers couldn't do was scare me away from the plate. I remember one fellow threw a ball straight at my head.
2: What happened, Bob?
0: I heard a rhapsody. Say, Dizzy, while you're here in Hollywood, is there anything I can do for you?
2: There sure is, Bob. I'd really like to meet Hedy Lamarr.
0: Hedy Lamarr, huh? Well, take a train to Kansas City, Diz. The line starts there.
2: I've been meaning to ask you, Bob, what's all this I hear about Hollywood wolves?
0: Oh, that's just a guy that likes to walk down Hollywood Boulevard and look at all the pretty girls and wants to talk to them and get to know them.
2: Well, I'll be darned. I'm a wolf.
0: You know, Diz, you'd be pretty popular with the girls if you were as big and strong as I am.
2: Are you kidding?
0: Wait a minute, Dizzy. I think I'm as strong as you are. Let's shake hands and see who has the strongest grip.
2: All right. Put your hand in mine. Now squeeze.
0: Now will you put it in my pocket for me? Thank you, Dizzy Dean. And Dizzy will be back with us in a few minutes, folks. And now a funny little story about a funny little fellow whose name was Alexander. The six hits and a miss, Pauline, Professor Colonna, Bill Goodman, Brendan Cavina, and Skinny Ennis' orchestra will help me tell you about Alexander the Swoosh.

0: What would I be if my father were a gopher and my mother had been a raccoon?
1: Now, let me see. I could be in a half gopher and half raccoon.
0: Gosh, that makes me a goon.
1: Check.
2: Goose, goose, Alec is a half a goose. Goose, goose, Alec is a half a goose.
3: Suppose my mother was a badger, and suppose my father was a stag.
1: I'll run that down. That's half badger and half stag? Oh, sister, that makes you... Say, you're low.

0: down, though.
1: Lads, supposing my mother was a dragon and, let's say, my father was a skunk.
2: You have that, bud. That's half dragon and half skunk.
1: You dig me.
2: Oh, brother, you ain't sober, are you, huh?
3: Spruce, spruce, Alexander is a spruce. Spruce, spruce, Alexander is a spruce.
4: Now, on my father's side, I'm a jaybird, and they say my mother was a turkey. I died very young.
2: Oh, no kidding. Half jaybird and half turkey?
4: Oh, that doesn't make me very perky, does it?
3: That's our lesson for today. Teacher, can't we go and play?
2: Yeah, but look, what's half swan and half a goose?
3: We don't know.
2: Oh, what's the use? What are you laughing at, Kelowna?
4: Alexander is...

0: Oh, you can really empty a studio, that Jerry. That was the entire mob and Jim the cop, ladies and gentlemen.
1: Say, Bob, who's that girl over there at the piano? What's she doing all alone? She looks like she hasn't got a friend in the world. Oh,
2: gosh, I feel sorry for her. As a matter of fact, she hasn't got many friends. A swell kid like that, too. I met her for the first time at Helen's about a month ago.
1: Well, what's the payoff?
2: Well, we were telling all about our lives. Heart-to-heart stuff, you know. Would have been okay over the telephone, but not face-to-face. Oh, it's a darn shame.
3: Yes, it is a shame that anyone need suffer from this kind of a whispering campaign, especially when it's usually so easy to avoid. There's no trick at all in keeping your breath sweet and pure. Why, in just a few seconds, Pepsodent Antiseptic makes your mouth feel refreshed and your breath fresh and clean. 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It gives three times as much safe breath protection because, even when it's diluted with two parts of water, it's still an effective antiseptic. And you can see what this means in money saving. 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

0: Well, folks, here we are in the ninth inning of this great baseball game. Bob's Hope team is out there in the field. There's the hit. It's a high fly ball. Hope himself is out in the field. He's going to try to get it. He's circling under it now. It's coming down. Is there a doctor in the house? Well, Bob Hope is forfeiting the game. He's going back to the locker room to see if he can sign up some better players for his ball club. We take you now to the locker room where Bob is trying to sign his star holdout.
1: Do you like pitching tomorrow, Dizzy?
2: Sure, Chief.
1: Think you can win?
2: Sure, Chief.
1: Know what'll happen if you don't win?
2: Sure, Super Chief.
1: Well, then, we're ready to draw up your contract, Dizzy. Here's my lawyers, Blitz, Fitz, Mitz, and Barney Dean.
3: How did Barney Dean get in there?
1: He owns a fountain pen. Now, Dizzy, if you'll just sign this.
3: Now, wait a minute. I won't sign this baseball contract, Hope. I don't like it.
1: Why, there's nothing wrong with that contract. I copied it right from the one Paramount gave me.
3: That's what I don't like about it. Why should I have to carry out the garbage?
1: I don't carry out the garbage at Paramount. My nose turns up like this naturally.
3: I don't know whether I like this contract or not. Where's the part where it says how much money I get?
1: Right there in the white print. Now, come on. Now, come on, Dizzy, sign up. And remember, you'll have to abide by our training rules. You can't go out with girls, understand?
3: Listen here. If I want to go out with a girl, I'll go out with a girl, see?
1: Oh, yeah?
3: Yeah.
1: Oh, yeah?
3: Yeah.
1: Has she got a friend?
3: Never mind. Never mind, I ain't gonna sign.
1: Listen, Diz, you better sign with me because right now my assistant is in New York trying to sign up one of the greatest baseball players of all time, Babe Ruth. Hello?
4: Great news. This is your assistant, Colonna, and I'm in New York talking with the Babe. She said no.
1: Professor, you're supposed to be signing up a baseball player.
4: Well, I have. I've just signed up a trained bear to play second base.
1: A bear? Colonna, that's dangerous.
4: Oh, nonsense. This bear is trained, and I've got him eating out of my hand. In fact, I'm going to feed him a little piece of candy now, and he'll eat it right out of my hand. Here, nice bear. Eat this piece of candy. Yes, boss, I've got him eating right out of my shoulder.
1: Colonna, how do you always get into foolish predicaments?
4: I got a season pass.
1: Well, you know, Diz, I really don't need you. I'm negotiating with another great pitcher. Did you ever hear about Skinny Ennis?
3: Sure, I know all about Skinny Ennis.
1: Isn't it a shame? I'll get it, Diz. Hello, Hope's Pepsi and Polecats. Our catcher's sly, our pitcher's mysterious, and we expect to win the World Series.
4: He's delirious. Listen, Hope, great news. I just found a baseball pitcher who can pitch a curve, a spitball, a drop, and a fastball all at the same time.
1: Professor, in order to do that, a player would have to have four arms. That's impossible.
4: You hear that, Joe? Is it impossible? Well, stop shaking one head yes or the other one no.
1: Professor, you signed up a baseball player who has two heads and four arms?
4: Yes, two arms face one way and two arms face the other way. It's wonderful.
1: What's so wonderful about it?
4: He could scratch himself any place.
1: Colonna, you irk me.
4: No, you irk me. You're a bigger irk.
1: Say, Diz, look out the window. Here come the pitcher and catcher Colonna signed up for me yesterday. Let's listen to what they're saying.
5: Brenda, what is it, Copina?
6: Well, us being baseball players.
5: Yeah, but you take the game too seriously. What an argument you gave that umpire because you didn't like his decision.
6: Oh, I didn't mind his decision, but I got awful sore when he dusted home plate with my hair.
5: Yeah, at least he should have taken it off your head first. Colbina, do you really like being a baseball player?
6: Sure. Oh, I haven't had so much fun since I was in Seattle during the blackout.
5: Oh, gosh, baseball players are so romantic. I was out with a baseball player once. He was with the Yankees.
6: With the Yankees? Where'd you meet him, walking through Central Park?
5: No, marching through Georgia. Say, you went out with a baseball player from the House of David, didn't you?
6: Yeah. He had a great big bushy beard all over his face.
5: Did you nick with him?
6: Yeah. It's the first time I ever kissed a guy and had two helpings of shredded wheat. Oh, you know, every time I wanted to kiss him, he'd cry so hard tears rolled into his beard.
5: Well, what did you do when you wanted him to kiss you?
6: Oh, I just say, shoot the shrubbery to me, blubbery. Oh, come on. Here's Bobsy's office. Let's go in.
5: Hello, Bobsy.
1: Oh, hello, girls. And when I call you that, I'm spreading propaganda.
3: Hey, what is this?
1: Oh, Dizzy, let me introduce you formally. These are Brenda and Cabina.
3: Hello. Nice to meet all the DiMaggio boys.
6: Say, Dizzy, just put your arms around my neck and show me how to play baseball. Come on, put your arms around my neck.
1: Wait a minute. Wait a minute. Wait a minute. That's not baseball.
6: Every game I try to play, some wise guy's got to umpire.
1: Oh, now, get out of here. I've got to talk to Diz. Say, Diz, now that I see what kind of baseball players Colonna sent me, there's nothing I can do but hire you at whatever salary you want. It's my only chance.
3: Well, Bob, I'll sign, but only if you give me a salary of $50,000. And 10% of the gate on weekdays and 15% on Sundays.
1: Okay.
6: Gosh, Bobsy, how are you going to figure that out?
1: Oh, don't worry, Cabina. I've got this automatic adding, subtracting, and multiplying machine here. It'll add up those figures in the jiffy, and I'll finally have Dizzy signed. Here goes. I press the button on the adding machine.

0: Anybody got a pencil? Good night, ladies and gentlemen. Next week, we're going to have a big show because we're going to have the Groner, old Bing, back here. And we're really going to do a little road of some kind. I don't know. But Bing Crosby will be here next week and the regular gang. Good night.
1: Don't forget next week, ladies and gentlemen, Bing Crosby and Bob Hope. This is Bill Goodwin saying goodnight for Pepsodent. 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
2: It's time for Fibber, McGee, and Molly. Every weekday at this time, NBC brings you Fibber, McGee, and Molly transcribed. The show is written by Phil Leslie and Len Levinson and directed by Max Hutto. We'll join Fibber and Molly in just a moment. Today, at almost every hand, you hear talk of spaceships, of flying saucers, and the like. Some people listen and scoff, others listen and believe, and there are some who claim to have seen them. Well, there may not be any immediate danger of an attack from Mars, but there is a very real danger of an attack by a foreign nation. With today's superplanes, a surprise attack could be made on almost any American city. Our Air Force Command is always alert to protect us, but it needs a ground observer corps working 24 hours a day throughout the year. A civilian corps of intelligent citizens trained to know one supersonic plane from another. Right now, this ground observer corps needs more than 300,000 volunteers, especially on the East Coast, the West Coast, and in the northern states. You can be proud to sign up for the silver wings of the ground observer corps. Write or phone your nearest civil defense center or write to the ground observer corps, Air Force, Washington, D.C.
3: Hold it, Molly. Wait a minute. Look at this bargain.
4: What? Oh, ice-cold watermelons, 2 cents a pound. They want 3.5 cents at our grocery.
3: Hey, look. They just sliced one of them open. Boy, don't that look good.
4: Certainly does. I wish we had the car down here. Can't very well lug a watermelon home on that bus.
3: Who can? Come on in, Tootsie. We're going to have my favorite dessert for dessert tonight. All the watermelon I can eat.
5: Yes, sir. What can I do for you?
3: Want one of your special-priced watermelons, bud. Ripe, cold, not too mealy, and pick me one out without too many seeds in it, will you?
4: Not too big a one now, sir. There's just the two of us.
3: Yeah, and be sure it's got a good ripe heart in it.
5: How about this one here? Yeah, it's perfect. Sweeter than a baby's smile, colder than an iceberg's bottom, and got more heart in it than the temperance lecture.
3: Sounds like a fair melon. What's it?
5: Weighs 39 pounds.
4: Oh, that's too big, McGee.
3: Oh, don't worry. I can eat it.
4: I know that, but can you carry it?
3: Sure, I can carry it. 39 pounds will cost...
5: 78 cents, sir.
3: 78, huh? Let me see. 25, 35, 40, 50, 51, 52, 53. Molly, you got any change?
4: Not much, I know. A quarter. Here.
5: Just does it, lady. Here you are, mister.
3: Yeah. That's 39 pounds, all right. Well, come on, Molly. Boy, on a hot day like this, an ice-cold watermelon's a real pleasure to carry.
4: Well, I'm glad the bus stop is right over there instead. Uh-oh, here it comes.
3: The bus stop? What's it coming this way for?
4: The bus. Hurry.
3: Oh, we're in luck.
4: I'm glad we won't have to wait in the hot sun.
3: Take it easy. You'll wait.
6: Step right in, please.
3: Go ahead, Molly.
6: The Ferris, please, right in the box.
3: Hold the melon a second, Molly. Thanks. I was afraid of that.
4: What do you mean?
3: You'll have to pay the fares. Here, give me back the melon.
4: Me pay? I just gave you my last quarter, McGee.
3: You mean to say you haven't got any paper money? Well, where's that dollar I gave you this morning?
4: I gave it back to you this noon when we had lunch.
3: Oh, that's right. Gosh, if I had...
6: One side, folks. Let them off. Eighth and Elm. Next stop. The fares in the box, folks.
3: Just keep your tokens on, bud. We're looking for some change. Gee whiz, Molly,
4: I just thought of something.
3: Huh?
4: Don't you sometimes stash a dollar bill in the secret compartment of your wallet?
3: Oh, right, sure. We're loaded. Here, hold the melon again.
4: Got it.
3: Remember that big old $2 bill we had put away in our safe deposit box? I stuck it in here the day we cleaned out.

0: that's too bad. You've been saving that old bill for 20 years. It's a shame to spend it. Isn't it worth more now as a rare bill or something?
1: Nah, just a curiosity. Don't this big money look funny now?
0: It certainly does. Surprising how quickly we forget.
2: May I kindly have your fares, please?
1: Yes, you kindly may, Buster. Here, change, please.
2: Well, finally. Hey, what's this thing?
1: That's a $2 bill. What'd you think it was, a cigar store coupon?
2: Oh, yeah? I suppose they make the twos king size, huh? The ones and the fives and the tens are all the same size, but they make the twos big. Oh, come on, mister, 30 cents.
1: Huh?
0: Oh, for goodness sakes, McGee, this young man doesn't remember when they made bills this size.
2: I sure don't, lady. What kind of racket is this?
1: Racket? Hey, what's the matter with you? Haven't you ever seen one of these old-type bills before?
2: No, and I don't believe it, now that I do see it.
0: Does my husband look like the type of a man who would pass Confederate money?
1: Not Confederate money, Molly. That's counterfeit money.
2: I thought so.
1: Hey, wait a minute.
2: Out. Come on. Out, you two. Out.
0: What?
1: Hey, are you trying to...
2: You try to ride this bus on phony money, mister, and I'll take you straight to the police station.
1: Phony money?
2: Out. Get out of here before I...
1: Come on, Molly. We'll report that guy. Take down his badge number. If I wasn't holding this watermelon and he wasn't holding that jack handle, we'd see about this bus.
3: Back to Wistful Vista in a minute.
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0: This is slightly ridiculous, McGee.
1: You said it.
0: You've tried to get that big old $2 bill changed in 5 different places.
1: Wish I could find a clerk someplace that's over 25 years old. All these punk kids think this is stage money or something.
0: See, what year did they cut down the size of paper money?
1: Well, let me see now. Uncle Dennis came to live with us in 1934. Left in 37. Came back for his trunk in 42. Stayed till 46. That makes the new Davenport 17 years old. Aunt Sarah took sick in 47. I remember because that was the year I ordered the Rolls Royce. She got well in 48 and I canceled the order. I'd say it was around 1929 they stopped printing these big bills.
0: 25 years ago. Well, a person would have to be 30 or 35 years old at least to remember these big bucks, wouldn't he?
1: Yeah.
0: Oh, I'm so hot and so hungry.
1: You want to sit down someplace on the curb and bust open this nice, cool watermelon?
0: No, I'm beginning to wish you hadn't bought the darn watermelon.
1: I'm not as hysterical about it myself as I was an hour ago. Oh, God, things getting heavier and heavier every step. If this thing...
0: Oh, look who's crossing the street, McGee. Hello, Mr. Wimple.
1: Oh, I wonder if he's got his car.
7: Hello, folks.
1: Oh, hi, Wimp. Hey, you got your car down here?
7: Because... Oh, who needs a car, Mr. McGee? I may just take off and fly any minute. I'm on my way to the railroad station. My wife is leaving on a vacation.
0: Well, you sound mighty happy about it.
7: Yes. I'm going down to kiss her goodbye, Mrs. McGee. Also to take her the train tickets, which she forgot and left at home and sent me back for.
1: You say her vacation. Don't you take your vacation when she does, Wimp?
7: Oh, yes, indeed, Mr. McGee. When Sweetie Face goes out of town, I'm on vacation. I helped her pack this morning and... Oh, did I play a joke on her?
1: Yeah, what'd you do? Put cockleburrs in her gym bloomers?
0: Oh,
7: no, I... Say, that's a splendid idea, though. I'll remember that.
1: Yeah, probably get yourself killed.
7: What I did, though, I packed her bags for her this morning, you see, and I put a rattlesnake in her suitcase.
0: A rattlesnake in her suitcase?
1: My gosh.
7: Oh, will she be surprised?
1: I should think she will.
7: Yes, she told me to put it in her hat box, you see.
0: In her hat box?
7: It's a pet she's taking to her mother. Her mother loves little animals of all kinds, as long as they're poisonous. She's very sentimental about... Oh, good gracious. Is it 2:30?
1: Yeah, but...
7: Sweetie Face's train leaves in 10 minutes. If I don't get there with her tickets, she'll miss it. Oh, goodbye.
0: Bye.
1: Yeah, but Wimp, he went down that street before I could even ask him for change.
0: Well, I think I know why they call $2 bills unlucky. This has been a very discouraging experience.
1: Hey, I know where we could get it changed. The bank. Why didn't I think of the bank before? Come on, it's only 4 blocks over there, and if we hurry, I can get it.

0: And I'll never set foot in that dirty, customer-insulting, unaccommodating Third National Bank again, so help me as long as I live.
1: You didn't set foot in it today, as a matter of fact.
0: That rat McDonald's sneering at me with them cheap teeth of his and pulling the shade down right in my face while I waved this $2 bill at him and screamed. Oh, that dirty.
2: Oh, me?
0: No, old man. Hi, Doc.
1: Hello, Dr. Gamble.
0: Hey, where'd you come from? I don't see any flat rocks around here. You crawl out of a sidewalk grating?
2: No, but you're sweet to think so. Can I do anything for you, Molly, like hitting him over the head with my satchel, maybe?
1: You can change a bill for us.
0: Yeah.
1: It's a long and weary story, Doctor. But briefly, himself here spent all our change on that bargain watermelon he's lugging.
0: And all I got left is an old-fashioned $2 bill, and the rest of the stupid brainless morons in this town won't change it, so I'm glad to find one that will.
2: Oh, it's one of those.
0: Look it over good, Fatso. Listen with your stethoscope if you want to.
2: I guess it's good. Here. The 2-1's okay.
0: Thanks.
2: And I'll just slip this into the secret compartment of my wallet in case of emergency.
1: Oh, yeah. Famous last words. Well, good day, Doctor.
2: So long, kid.
0: Oh, well, I'd be glad to get on a bus and sit down. My feet are so sore.
1: There's a bus stop down there at the corner.
0: Good.
1: Recognize it?
0: Recognize it? What do you mean? Oh, my gosh, that's our own corner.
1: Sure it is.
0: That's our house, and I'm so tired I don't know where I am.
1: Me too. But at least we're home, finally.
0: And I can't wait to get in the house and open up this melon. Boy, you got to admit, we really got a bargain. 2 cents a pound for a big, juicy melon.
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0: Oh, no. Right at our front door, and we could have had one.
4: Fibber and Molly will be right back. This is John Wald, and I'm going out on a limb to make a small prediction. Gazing into my crystal ball, I can see that Ted Brown will step up to the microphone tomorrow morning and invite you to play The Phrase That Pays. Well, I'm not too far out on a limb with that prediction. And now, here's another one. You'll have plenty of fun and laughs as you listen to The Phrase That Pays. And that's another pretty safe bet, because The Phrase That Pays is always fun. And it can mean big prizes, too, for you listeners at home as well as the studio audience. 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And The Phrase That Pays is just one of the big daytime shows in store for you Monday through Friday on NBC Radio. There's music with The Bob Smith Show, some wonderful stories with Welcome Travelers, drama with The Woman in My House and Stella Dallas. I could mention many, many more, but here's a better idea. 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
22: 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And no wonder Lucky Strike cigarettes have been proved milder. 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
0: The Lucky Strike program starring Jack Benny with Mary Livingston, Phil Harris, Rochester, Dennis Day, and yours truly, Don Wilson.

0: Ladies and gentlemen, on the corner of CBS Square, there's a small drugstore which is frequently visited by radio personality. At the moment, Mervin, the soda jerker, is talking to Flossie, the new waitress.
1: Take it easy, Flossie. Don't be so nervous.
2: I can't help it, Mervin. After all, this is my first day as a waitress.
1: Yeah, it's nothing to worry about. What did you used to do?
2: I was in the movies.
1: You? You was in the movies?
2: Yeah. I was head popcorn popper at the Pantages.
1: Well, why did you quit?
2: My boyfriend got tired of kissing my salty fingers. Gee, I hope I make good at this job.
1: Oh, don't worry. You'll do all right. Uh-oh. Get ready for business. Here comes Jack Benny and some of his cast.
2: Oh, gee, celebrities. Who are they?
1: Dennis Day, Don Wilson, Phil Harris, and Jack Benny. You see? They're starting to cross the street.
2: Oh, yeah. Which one is Jack Benny?
1: The one that looks like he won't make it. Hey, you better set a table for him.
2: Okay, Mervin. Give me 4 glasses of water.
1: You'll only need 3. One of them never touches the stuff. Now, come on. You better get busy, Flossie.
3: Now, come on, fellas. There are plenty of tables.
4: Let's sit over by the window.
5: Okay, by me.
6: Hiya, Mervin.
1: Good health to all from Rexall.
3: Phil, why do you always make him do that?
6: Well, it only costs me $1 a month, and if my sponsor comes in, he'll be impressed.
3: Why?
6: Because this is a thrifty drugstore.
3: Oh. Well, let's sit down, fellas.
2: Your orders, please.
6: Well, get some new talent here.
2: Your orders, please, gentlemen.
6: I'll take a ham sandwich on rye and a cup of coffee.
2: Yes, sir.
3: I'll have the same.
2: Yes, sir.
4: And I'll have a glass of milk and some apple pie a la mode.
2: Yes, sir. What flavor ice cream do you want on your pie?
4: Oh, no ice cream. Just put on a scoop of mashed potatoes.
3: Dennis. Dennis, why in the world do you order pie with a scoop of mashed potatoes?
4: Because I'm a slow eater.
3: What's that got to do with it?
4: Ice cream melts.
3: Well, I asked him. He answered me. Now I'm too sick to eat.
2: What do you have, sir?
5: Well, I'll have a shrimp cocktail, some clam chowder, a porterhouse steak, hearts of lettuce with Thousand Island dressing, some green peas, French fried potatoes, a piece of chocolate layer cake, and a cup of coffee. Can you remember that?
2: I hope I can carry it.
3: That'll be all, miss.
2: Thank you. I'll be right back with your order, gentlemen.
3: Hey, fellas. Hey, she's a kind of cute-looking girl, isn't she?
6: Yeah. Huh? Nice personality.
3: Huh?
6: Beautiful red hair, sunny smile, trim ankles, cute little figure, and...
3: Phil, remember, you're married.
6: I know, but I can still take inventory, can I?
3: Yes. Hey, Dennis, what are you looking at?
4: There's lipstick on my glass.
3: Lipstick? Well, I'll call the waitress and tell her...
7: Oh, no, this is exciting.
3: Dad, what's exciting about lipstick on a glass?
7: It's spring, Dad, spring.
3: Oh, be quiet.
5: Oh, say, Jack, there's a new record here in the jukebox called Deary. It's sung by Dennis.
4: By me? Oh, boy, I'm going over and play it.
3: All right, go.
4: Nobody touch my glass.
3: We won't touch it. Play the record, will you?

in every fight, 'cause nobody ducked from Sullivan's right. Deary, life was cheery in the good old days gone by. Jackie, do you remember leaving Waukegan, Illinois? Gosh, what?

0: you gentlemen have anything else?
1: No, not me. I've had enough.
0: I'll bring you a check in a minute.
1: Hey, say, Phil, how about coming over to my house for a little gin rummy?
2: Well, I'd like to, Jackson, but I got to go home and wash Alice's hair.
1: Phil, you wash Alice's hair?
2: I used to be on for Fitch. I got to use that stuff up some way.
1: What?
2: Slip yours off. I'll wash that, too.
1: Never mind. Say, Don, how about you coming over to my house?
3: Well, I wish I could, Jack, but I've got to go back to the studio and make some spot announcements.
1: Oh. Say, Dennis, would you like to come over to the house and play a little gin rummy with me?
4: No.
1: Why not?
4: You cheat.
1: I cheat?
4: I've been watching you. When you play, you deal off the top of the deck.
1: What?
4: The man I played with on the train always dealt off the bottom.
1: For heaven's sake, kid, when will you learn?
0: Take your check, gentlemen.
3: Oh, I'll take it.
1: Good, good. Well, fellas, I'm going home.
4: Mr. Benny, do you want me to drive you?
1: No, thanks, kid. It's such a nice evening, I think I'll walk. So long, boys.
2: So long, Jack.
1: See, the weather's balmy. Spring is the nicest time of the year. Trees are green, flowers are in bloom. Makes a fella feel good. Tut tut tootsie, goodbye. Tut tut tootsie. Where does Jolson get off saying he doesn't go, yeah? Da da da dum bum bum bum.
5: Excuse me, mister.
1: Huh?
5: Could you spare a dime for a cup of coffee?
1: A dime? Well, let's see. I haven't got a dime. The smallest I have is a half a dollar.
5: I haven't eaten since yesterday.
1: Well, look, buddy, here, take the half a dollar.
5: Gee, mister, thanks. Thanks a lot.
1: You're welcome. Dum dum tootsie goodbye. Yum bum beam bum bum bum. Gee, that was nice of me. He only asked me for a dime, and I gave him a half a dollar. I wonder if it's deductible. What's the difference? Toot, toot, toot, say goodbye. Half, half dollar, goodbye. Da dee da dum bum dee dum. Da da da dum dum dee dum bum bum bum bum bum bum bum. Toot, toot.
6: Hello, Mr. Benny.
1: Well, Mr. Kitzel.
6: Benny, who was your friend to who I just saw you talking to?
1: My friend? Oh, that was some poor man who wanted a dime for a cup of coffee, but I gave him a half a dollar.
6: Bless you all.
1: Thank you. By the way, Mr. Kitzel, where are you going?
6: I'm on my way to the baseball game.
1: Oh, yes, there is a game tonight, the Angels in San Diego. I didn't know you were such a fan.
6: Oh, my, yes. But I'll tell you one thing, Mr. Benny. The baseball players are not like they used to be.
1: You're right. Some of those old-timers were really great.
6: Oh, my, when I think of such players like Christy Mathewson, Ty Cobb, Rabbi Merrinville.
1: No, Mr. You mean Rabbit. Rabbit Merrinville.
6: Rabbit? Him I never heard of. Well, I don't want to be late, Mr. Benny. See you again.
1: Oh, by the way, Mr. Kitzel, yes. While I was in the drugstore, I meant to buy a package of Lucky Strikes, and I forgot to. Do you happen to have a...
6: Of course. I smoke Lucky's.
1: Oh.
6: Yeah, have one of mine.
1: Well, thanks.
6: Believe me, Mr. Benny, I've been smoking Lucky Strikes for nigh on to 25 years.
1: You have?
6: Yeah. I'll never forget the first time I ever smoked a Lucky. The mildness, the smoothness. Oh, ho, ho.
1: You really like them, eh, Mr. Kitzel?
6: Like them. Not only are they round and firm and fully packed, But there's never a riff-raff in a Lucky.
7: No, you mean rough puff.
6: Riff-raff, rough puff. Light one and enjoy.
7: Thank you. Well, goodbye, Mr. Kitzel.
6: Sold America.

0: to say goodbye.
1: Yeah, Mr. Kitzel is a nice guy. But then I'm a nice guy, too. Yeah, fellow only asked me for a dime, and I gave him 50 cents. Yeah, I wish Luella had been there to see it. Maybe I'll call her when I get home. Well, here's my house. Wasn't such a long walk, after all. See now, which one is my door key? Here's the key to my car, the key to the garage, the key to my hope chest. If Mary doesn't ask me soon, I'm going to start wearing those things. Oh, here's the key to the door.
2: Boss, is that you?
1: Oh, Rochester, I didn't know you were home.
2: I'm in the kitchen.
1: Roger, isn't this your day off?
2: Yeah, but I thought I'd stay home and get caught up with these dishes.
1: Well, look, you've let a whole week's dishes accumulate. Why do you let them pile up like that?
2: It isn't my fault. It's that new soap you bought. We just can't get together.
1: What do you mean, you and the soap can't get together?
2: When tide's in, I'm out.
1: Oh, say, Rochester, on the way home...
2: Excuse me, boss. I want to put these clean dishes away.
1: All right. Rochester, you know, on my way home, some poor fella asked me for a dime.
2: Uh-huh.
1: But I gave him 50 cents. Rochester, why'd you drop those dishes? All I said was I gave a man 50 cents. Rochester, you didn't have to push that second stack off the drain board.
2: I didn't touch them. They jumped off by themselves.
1: What a mess.
2: Boss, look at me.
1: Huh?
2: Did you really give a man 50 cents?
1: I certainly did, Rochester. And, you know, if I had known the wonderful feeling, the warm glow I'd get from being generous, I would have started earlier in life.
2: Boss, would you like to talk about my salary?
1: Mañana. That's a word I picked up in Palm Springs. Rochester, I've had a long day, so I think I'll go to bed.
2: Okay, good night, boss.
1: Good night. Tootsie, goodbye. Tootsie, don't cry. Da-dee-da-dum, boom, boom. Da-da-da-dum. Yeah, I bet I'll really sleep tonight. Ah, this bed feels good. Feel good to get my shoes off, too. That's a funny-looking sock. Oh, for heaven's sake, I told Rochester a million times, don't put my gloves in that drawer. No wonder my toes were cold. They were separated.
3: Where are my pajamas?
1: Oh, here they are.
3: I don't ever remember being as tired.
1: Oh, my goodness, I almost forgot. Dear Diary, April 9th, 1950. Today, I did a wonderful thing. A needy person asked me for a dime for a cup of coffee, and I gave him 50 cents. Rochester, what happened in the kitchen?
2: I don't know. I'm in bed.
1: Oh. Well, I better get to bed, too. I gotta get up early tomorrow morning and
3: play golf with Mary. Oh, gee, I forgot to call Luella and tell her about giving that man 50 cents.
1: Eh, but then maybe that's too hammy.
3: It was nice of me, though. I didn't even know the fella, and I Gave him 50 cents. 50 cents. He didn't have a gun or anything. I just gave him 50 cents.

0: Ladies and gentlemen, this is your CBS Worldwide correspondent bringing you the event you've all been waiting for. Today, dignitaries from the four corners of the earth have gathered at this banquet to pay homage to the most generous man in the world, Jack Benny.
1: That's me. He's talking about me. They're giving me a banquet.
0: Yes, ladies and gentlemen, this great event is coming to you from the banquet room of the Taj Mahal. The dais is replete with dignitaries. A hush falls over the audience as the master of ceremonies rises to his feet. He is none other than the Honorable Winston Churchill.
1: Winston Churchill? At a banquet for me?
2: Ladies and gentlemen, it is with a deep feeling of pride that I have come here to preside on this wonderful occasion. Little did our guest of honor know that his exhibition of generosity would shake the very foundation of the world. I know that most of you were as shocked as I was when the news reached me. I was sitting on the front steps of number 10 Downing Street. As you all know, I'm not quite inside yet. And now, as your master of ceremonies, it is my pleasure to bring you the next speaker, a great cinema star from Hollywood, Mr. James Cagney.
1: James Cagney?
3: How do you do, ladies and gentlemen? It's a pleasure to be here. There are so many things going to be said tonight about Mr. Benny tossing four bits to a panhandler that I'm not the kind of a guy who makes flowery speeches, but I'd like to say one thing. Good health to all from the Taj Mahal.
1: Bill must be paying him, too.
2: And now for our next speaker, another celebrity who not only regards Mr. Benny as his best friend, but has for many years had the good fortune of being Jackson's next-door neighbor.
1: He called me Jackson. Winnie called me Jackson.
2: And here he is, our next speaker, Mr. Ronald Coleman.
4: Ah, thank you, ladies and gentlemen. If I were king, I couldn't possibly wish for a better neighbor. If I were king. Yes, if I were king, I would bestow upon our guest of honor the title of knighthood. If I were king. If I were king, I'd see that every man in my kingdom had 5 acres of land, a 10-room house, and a glass with lipstick on it. And now, before I conclude, I would like to assure Mr. Churchill that the 50 cents that Mr. Benny gave away came out of his own pocket and will not be deducted from the Marshall Plan.
1: Of course not.
2: Thank you, Ronnie.
4: That's quite all right, Winnie.
0: Ladies and gentlemen, while Mr. Churchill is introducing the next speaker, I want to take this opportunity of passing through this vast audience and pointing out some of the other celebrities who are here today. At the far end of this table, I see Princess Elizabeth. Seated next to her is Madam Chiang Kai-shek. Looking down the table, we see Queen Juliana of the Netherlands. And seated next to the Queen, we have a lovely lady dressed in ermine cape, star sapphire tiara, and a diamond bracelet. I beg your pardon, miss, but I've taken the liberty of describing your jewels, so now may I ask, who are you?
5: I'm the girl who works in the drugstore.
0: Oh. Well, who is this sitting beside you?
5: Don Wilson. He hasn't finished eating yet.
0: So now, once again, we take you to the dais and Winston Churchill.
2: And now, ladies and gentlemen, another great man and speaker, Mr. Cary Grant.
6: Good evening.
1: Cary Grant is here, too.
6: Good evening, ladies and gentlemen. I'm very happy to be here tonight at the Taj Mahal honoring this great man. I'd like to say only this. Mr. Benny may have had the experience of being Charlie's aunt, but I was a male war bride. Thank you.
2: Thank you, Mr. Grant. And now we come to one of the highlights of the evening. A man to whom Mr. Benny gave the 50 cents. Mr. John L. C. Cervoni.
1: That's the guy. That's the guy I gave the money to.
2: Ladies and gentlemen, I'm very happy to have this chance to talk to you because, I have a confession to make. When Mr. Benny gave me the 50 cents, I didn't want to buy nothing to eat. I just wanted to take the 50 cents and buy a sweepstake ticket.
1: A sweepstake ticket?
2: Well, I did. And that night I went home and I was just hanging around the house. I wasn't doing anything. Just hanging around the house. I didn't feel like doing anything. So I was hanging around the house and... I started listening to the radio. All of a sudden, the radio started talking to me. And I had the radio for 3 years. I never said anything to radio. The radio never said anything to me. I didn't speak to any furniture in my house at all. All of a sudden, the radio says, did you notice you are the winner of $150,000? I said, who? You. Me? Yeah. I said, do you know what my number is? He said, your number is 204-759-03-07-M699-07-389044-8773, John L. C. Savorni. I said, holy

0: $150,000.
1: $150,000?
0: That's what I won.
1: Then $150,000 is mine. I gave you the 50 cents. I paid for that ticket. It's mine. It's mine. I paid for it. I paid for it, do you hear? It's mine. I paid for it.
0: Boss, boss!
1: It's mine. It's mine. I paid for it.
0: Boss, wake up!
1: I paid...
0: Huh? Huh?
2: Boss, you've been yelling in your sleep.
0: Oh. Oh, yes, I was dreaming.
2: What were you dreaming, boss?
0: About giving that man 50 cents. Oh, for heaven's sake, there go the rest of the dishes.
3: Jack, we'll be back in just a moment, but first...
4: It is extraordinary.
5: Scientific tests prove Lucky Strike is milder than any other principal brand of cigarette.
6: Yes, scientific tests prove Lucky Strike is milder than any other principal brand of cigarettes.
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8: Ladies and gentlemen, the impersonations of Winston Churchill, James Cagney, Cary Grant, and Mr. Silvoni, the man I gave the 50 cents to, were done. All of these impersonations were done by Frankie Fontaine. Ronald Coleman was impersonated by Dennis Day.
3: The impersonation of giving away 50 cents was done by Jack Benny.
8: Thank you, Don. Thank you. Good night.
3: Ladies and gentlemen, 9 out of 10 fires start through carelessness. Each year, forest fires alone destroy enough timber to build 86,000 homes, cripple vital watersheds, and worst of all, cause much loss of life. Do your part to prevent fires. Never discard lighted matches or cigarettes. Put them out. Take every precaution you can to prevent fires. Be sure to hear Dennis Day and A Day in the Life of Dennis Day. Stay tuned for the Amos and Andy Show, which follows immediately. Frankie Fontaine appeared through the courtesy of 20th Century Fox, producers of the Technicolor production, Cheaper by the Dozen, starring Clifton Webb. 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

0: Our Miss Brooks is a school teacher. To be specific, she teaches English at Madison High. Connie Brooks is pretty enthusiastic about her work, too. In fact, in her own words.
1: Although teaching isn't the most profitable career in the world, you must admit the hours are appalling. But there's always my secret heartthrob, Mr. Boynton. He's the biology teacher at school. And a sweeter, more intelligent scientist never brushed off an English teacher to play footsie with a frog. But he'll come around. Even a biology teacher must, sooner or later, get a little biological. Meanwhile, I can dream, can't I?
0: Yes, Connie Brooks can dream. Even now, she's in the middle of the sweetest dream of them all. The one that comes right before 7 a.m.
1: Hold me closer, Mr. Boynton. There. Now kiss me. Oh, how does that make you feel? That's what it does to me, too.
2: I'll shut it off. Miss Brooks, you'll be late.
1: Kiss me again, Mr. Boynton.
2: Miss Brooks, you have to go to school.
1: For this, I don't have to go to school. Oh. Oh.
2: Good morning.
1: Well, if it isn't my favorite landlady. Oh, good morning, Mrs. Davis.
2: What in the world were you dreaming about?
1: Oh, nothing much. Just the school. I was giving an English lesson.
2: Well, from the way your lips were puckered, I thought you were taking a bugle lesson. Better get up, dear. Today's the day you're supposed to find out about that new job as head of the English department from your new principal.
1: Oh, that's right, Mrs. Davis. For 3 years I've been waiting for that job. 3 years of scrimping and scraping to get along. Now it's all going to be different. With this raise, I'll be able to run down to Miami once in a while. And after I've had the job a while, I might even go abroad. Paris, the Riviera, Biarritz in the spring, the casino at Monte Carlo.
2: Just how much more money does this new job pay, Miss Brooks?
1: $6 a month.
2: Yes. You better watch your step at Monte Carlo. Money goes pretty fast down there.
1: Money goes fast anywhere. I haven't been able to catch any for years.
2: Now hurry and get dressed, dear. I have a lovely surprise for your breakfast.
1: Another one of your surprise recipes, Mrs. Davis? I hope it's not clam fritters again.
2: You see, dear. Come along. Here you are, dear. Here's your surprise. Armenian pancakes. They've been setting for 5 days.
1: What else could they do?
2: I mean in goat's milk. It takes 5 days for it to get good and sour.
1: Sour? Goat's milk?
2: Here, try a bite off this fork. Don't pay any attention to the smell.
1: Oh, please, Mrs. Davis, no. Well, just one bite.
2: Tell the truth now. Aren't they delicious?
1: I don't want to hurt your feelings, Mrs. Davis. But if I were the goat responsible for this concoction, I would hang myself by my own beard. If you don't mind, I'll have to pass up the pancakes.
2: But, Miss Brooks, it's a crime to throw out these pancakes.
1: What's the crime? Carrying concealed weapons?
2: You've got to have some breakfast. Could I squeeze you a persimmon or two?
1: No, thanks. I'll grab a kumquat on my way to work. Hey, it's funny Walter Denton isn't here yet. He knows I wanted to get to school a little early this morning and meet the new principal.
2: Rather convenient to have one of your pupils drive you around.
1: Yes, my Chevy's still in the shop. I had a little accident Saturday. I ran into a parked car.
2: Oh, that's too bad. I hope you reported it to the police.
1: I didn't have to. They were sitting in the car.
2: Oh, that's good.
1: I'll get it.
3: Call, Miss Brooks.
1: Come in, Walter.
2: Well, Walter Denton, how you've shot up since I saw you last.
3: You saw me yesterday, Mrs. Davis.
2: My, how time flies.
1: Come on, Walter, I've got to get down early. The new principal takes over today.
2: What's his name, dear?
1: Mr. Conklin, Osgood Conklin.
2: Osgood Conklin? Why, I've known him for years. We went to school together.
1: Really, Mrs. Davis? What kind of a man is he, anyway?
2: Well, the other children used to call him Stoneface because he never laughed.
1: Oh, fine.
2: Well, I shouldn't say never. I did hand him a laugh one time when we were out ice skating. He was practically in hysterics.
1: What happened?
2: I broke my leg.
1: sounds about as friendly as a subpoena.
4: I'll correct any nonsense of this new school, Martha, or my name isn't Osgood Conklin. I've heard all about their lack of principle and discipline, and I won't have it. You hear? No one is going to interfere with my making Madison High a well-run school. No one. If anyone gets in my way, I'll crush them. Step on them like so many ants. Squash them.
5: That's nice. Pass the marmalade, dear. And help yourself to some more toast.
4: I hate toast. As I was saying, Martha, I'm sure that the faculty at Madison High is totally incompetent.
5: Oh, please, Osgood, you mustn't let it irk you.
4: Irk? Irk?
5: Drink a little water, dear. It'll go away.
4: No understanding. No cooperation. Nobody knows what a difficult job I'm faced with. It's awful. Awful.
5: Please, Osgood, can't you talk without barking? Honestly, sometimes I think Prince is the only one who can really understand you.
4: Prince? Don't mention that lazy mutt to me. Look at him over there. Dead to the world. Well, it's getting late. Now, where's my hat? Confound it, where's my hat?
5: Please, dear, don't bark.
4: I'm not barking, Martha. Once and for all, I don't bark.
5: See? He does understand you. Now, be sure to drive carefully on your way to school.
4: Oh, don't tell me how to drive the car.
5: I'm not, dear. It's just that after all the work you put in, polishing it on Sunday, I'd hate to see that...
4: Stop worrying. I did the work, didn't I? Ah, look at her out there. Nothing takes a wax polish like a black touring car.
5: Well, Osgood, you'd better get started. You don't want to set a bad example for your new teacher.
4: I'll show them a thing or two. I'll show them. Oh, shut up, Prince. Goodbye, Martha.

0: Before we get to school, Miss Brooks, there's something I'd like to talk to you about. It's a girl.
1: Naturally. Who is it this time, Walter?
0: Well, she's the baker's daughter, Penelope Miller. When I kissed her for the first time the other night, I knew she was different.
1: But, Walter, you've kissed a lot of girls. What's so different about Penelope Miller?
0: She tastes like caraway seeds.
1: Oh, Gran. She's probably built like a pumpernickel. Now, look, Walter, I've got a lot on my mind today, what with trying to make a good impression on the new principal.
0: Well, all I want you to do is help me write her a letter, Miss Brooks. You see, she doesn't think that I'm mental enough.
1: I can't understand it.
0: And I figured, well, you being an English teacher as well as a woman, well, you'd know how to make her think I was brainy. You know, intelligent. I hate to trade on just my sheer animal magnetism, you know what I mean?
1: Well, you are a little beastly in spots, Walter. Don't blame yourself. Penelope just doesn't appreciate yet that a man is a thing to be treasured.
0: When will she appreciate it?
1: When she gets to be my age.
0: Oh, I couldn't wait that long, Miss Brooks.
1: What?
0: Well, I'm sorry, Miss Brooks. I guess I'm not very mental at that, but you will help me out, won't you? I'll come over to Mrs. Davis's tonight and we'll write a letter together. What do you say?
1: Well, I don't know, Walter. Walter, look out! That car!
0: What car?
1: That big black touring car!
0: Big black touring car?
1: It's not quite as big as it was.
2: You young idiot! Why don't you watch where you're... My fenders, my shining fenders, lying in the gutter.
1: Walter, put the man's fenders back on.
0: Oh, gee, mister, I didn't
2: you
0: mean
2: You didn't
0: to...
2: mean. Why didn't you look where you were going?
0: Well, gosh, it takes two to make an accident.
2: A brilliant observation. But it just happens that I was only going 15 miles an hour.
1: You should have been going 30. We'd have missed you by a block.
2: Now, see here, you red-haired joyrider. It was probably your fault.
1: My fault? Why don't you learn how to drive that hopped-up hearse of yours?
2: Hopped-up hearse? Now, listen here, young woman. I've tried to control my temper. But if you want to play rough, I can get plenty rough.
1: Walter, I've got to run along. I'll leave you to straighten out Barking Boy.
2: Barking Boy? That's the second time today I've been accused of barking. Young woman, I'll have you know I do not bark.
1: Who's your friend?
2: Go home, Prince.
1: Well, classes haven't started yet. Let me see. Pick up my mail first, and then... Oh, hello, Mr. Boynton.
3: Hello, Miss Brooks.
1: Isn't it a coincidence that we're in the same mailbox?
3: Not an overwhelming coincidence. You see, your last name begins with the same letter mine does.
1: Well, that's a start. You have such a quick mind, Mr. Boynton.
3: Well, it is thorough.
1: Personally, I think you tax it too much. Don't you think you need more recreation, if you know what I mean?

0: Don't know what I mean.
1: Of course, I also collect stamps.
0: Oh, that sounds exciting. There's no end to the possibilities. Have you ever tried your hand at beadwork?
1: Well, no, I don't believe I have. Is it fun?
0: Fun? Why, it makes you just tingle all over.
1: We must string a few together sometime.
0: Mm-hmm. And basket weaving can be thrilling, too.
1: Oh, really?
0: Yes, if we're both in the same basket. Well, so much for the world of sports.
1: Miss Brooks, if you don't mind my changing the subject, are you going to be busy tonight?
0: Busy? Me? Mr. Boynton, I couldn't be unbusier.
1: Well, I'd like to come over after dinner, that is, if we can be alone.
0: Alone? We'll be absolutely isolated. I hope you don't think I'm too forward, Mr. Boynton, but I've anticipated this moment for quite a while. Remember the day about 5 years ago when I first came to Madison High, rounded a turn in the corridor, and bumped smack into you?
1: Oh, yes. I was teaching chemistry then. You put quite a dent in my Bunsen burner.
0: Yeah. Well, you know, that was the day I first suspected that we'd be more to each other than just fellow faculty members.
1: And when were your suspicions confirmed, Miss Brooks?
0: On our very next date, when you took me to lunch, 2 years later. Gad, you were a fast worker.
1: I don't blame you for kidding me, Miss Brooks. I guess I'm not much of a whirlwind romantically. Then most scientific people aren't. You see, the study of evolution alone tends to slow down any of the mere intemperate reflexes.
0: Mm-hmm.
1: You must realize that a tremendous period of time was involved before the single cell divided itself in the sea and adapted itself to the land and the air.
0: Mm-hmm.
1: Countless centuries passed before lower forms of life assumed their new shapes, and generations before the mammal family produced the ape family, and before the ape family produced the human family.
0: What have you been waiting for me to do? Slip back a notch? Well, what time do you think you'll be able to come over tonight, Mr. Boynton?
2: Ah, Mr. Boynton, Miss Brooks. Let us not tarry. Your new principal, Mr. Conklin, is due at any moment.
1: Oh, we'll be sorry to see you go, Mr. Darwell.
0: Yes, you've been a wonderful principal, Mr. Darwell. Why did the Board of Education decide to have you transferred?
2: Ours not to reason why. Ours but to teach and die. As the great Socrates so aptly phrased it, if you've got to go, you've got to go. Of course, I am genuinely sorry to leave old Madison High, but then we're teachers, and teachers can't afford sentiment.
0: We can't afford anything. As the great Professor Einstein so aptly phrased it, murder, ain't it? You know, I still hope I can land that job as head of the English department, though.
2: Well, that will depend upon the impression you make on Mr. Conklin. I'm taking him on a tour of inspection as soon as he arrives, Miss Brooks. Your class will be the first one visited.
0: Oh, the first class visited? Oh, gosh, Mr. Boynton, if I'm to impress Conklin, I'll have to hurry and get things in order. I better go in and erase the children and see that the blackboards aren't throwing spitballs.
1: Poor Miss Brooks, you're a bundle of nerves. You look sort of faint. Here, I'll put my arms around you until you steady yourself.
0: Oh, no, you won't, Mr. Boynton. Just because you happen to catch me at a weak moment, I'm not letting you put your arms around me. My father told me about men like you.
1: Then why are you putting your arms around me?
0: My mother told me about men like you, too. All right now, class. Please let me have your attention. As many of you know, our new principal, Mr. Osgood Conklin, takes over his duties today. So, if he should drop in here at any time, there's no reason for any of us to be nervous, self-conscious, or head of the English department. I mean, we'll just go on in our normal manner. Now, to take up where we left off yesterday...
2: Pardon me, Miss Brooks, but Mr. Conklin and I just happened to be passing by...
0: And... Oh, why, come right in, Mr. Darwell.
2: This way, Mr. Conklin.
3: Thank you.
2: Mr. Conklin, this is our Miss Brooks.
3: How do you do, Miss Brooks? Glad to make your... Wait a minute.
0: Oh, thanks, Mr. Conklin. Glad to make your acquaintance, too.
2: Oh? You two have met?
0: We sort of ran into each other this morning.
3: Ah, well, this is the young lady in the accident I told you about.
2: Mr. Conklin, I have an idea. Why don't we skip English and drop in on the...
3: Now that I know just who Miss Brooks is, I'm particularly interested in watching her conduct her class. Go right on, Miss Brooks.
0: Well, all right, Mr. Conklin. Now, class, I'm going to read some lines to you, which I'd like you to... I mean, that I'd like you to... Well, I want you to tell me whom... No, who? I'd like the name of the author of the following stuff.

0: Conklin's countrymen, lend me your ears. I come to bury Conklin, not to praise him. That is, to bury Caesar. Hand, please. No hands? You've all got them, you know. Just look at the ends of your sleeves. Oh, there's a hand. Winona. I can always depend on Winona. Who wrote those lines, Winona?
1: I don't know. I just want to leave the room.
0: Never mind the blindfold, Captain. Just give me a cigarette.

0: Oh, come in, Miss Brooks. How is everything?
1: Well, frankly, Mr. Boynton, I'm a little tired. I just lost 2 out of 3 falls to Mr. Conklin.
0: Oh, you've met the new principal, eh? What's he like?
1: He looks like he was weaned on a vinegar popsicle. Mr. Boynton, I just dropped by to see what time you're coming over tonight.
0: Tonight?
1: Yes, one of my students is stopping by for a few minutes. I promised to write an intellectual letter for him to a girlfriend he's trying to impress, Penelope Miller.
0: Penelope Miller?
1: Yes, she tastes like caraway seeds. If you could just let me know what time you're coming over.
0: Well, I'm not sure about tonight at all right now. I'm quite worried about Violet.
1: Violet?
0: Yes, the white mouse I use in some of my experiments. Steady, Violet, dear. Steady, dear. I'm just going to hold you for a minute.
1: Mr. Boynton, if you could...
0: You
1: just...
0: know, I don't like the feel of her stomach.
1: Mr. Boynton...
0: It's lumpy.
1: Well, Mr. Boynton, you told me this morning...
0: Well, frankly, Miss Brooks, at that time, I didn't know about Violet's condition. You understand, I have to...
1: I know, you have to sit up with a lumpy mouse.
0: Well, she's terribly peaked lately. I don't know what it is. I think I better have a look at her cage. Hold on a minute, will you? Here. Miss Brooks, you dropped Violet!
2: She attacked me!
0: Miss Brooks! Miss Brooks, get down off that desk!
2: I can't! Oh, I see her! She's under that desk!
0: I'll get her if you just stop that screaming. And let go of your skirts.
3: And this, Mr. Conklin, is our biology laboratory. Why, Miss Brooks, what are you doing on that desk? And where is Mr. Boynton?
1: He's under the table with Violet.
4: With Violet? So that's what goes on in the biology laboratory of Madison High.
1: Oh, but Mr. Conklin, I'm sure...
4: So
1: Mr.
4: am I, very sure. Come, Mr. Darwell. I'll be back when Violet is out from under the table.
1: Oh, no.
0: Oh, I've got her, Miss Brooks. Poor thing was scared to death. Here. And look at her. Isn't she sweet? Isn't Violet a beauty?
1: She's ravishing. And may I tell you something else, Mr. Boynton?
0: What's that?
1: You make a lovely couple.

0: Hello, principal's office. Osgood Conklin speaking. Who's calling, please? Mrs. Davis. Margaret Davis? Oh, yes, the girl I used to go ice skating with. Ha, ha, ha. How's your leg? What's that? You want me to come over to dinner? Well, I'm afraid I... You say there's a teacher living with you that you want me to meet. A Miss Brooks. Well, I'd like... Miss Brooks! Now, look here, Margaret. I've already met that redhead.
1: Mr. Conklin.
0: Hold the phone, Margaret. Yes?
1: I'm Matilda Denton at the school board. I have reason to suspect that my boy, Walter, a pupil at this institution, has fallen into the clutches of one of your female teachers.
0: What?
1: Yes. He told me that he had a date with a woman tonight at her home.
0: Uh-huh.
1: And here, this note fell out of his pocket when he came home from school.
0: Let me read that, please. At last, I've got what I want. Red hair and a tough, sturdy body. Red hair. Good heavens!
1: Well, Mr. Conklin, have you any idea who this nefarious woman might be?
0: Yes, I have, Mrs. Denton. Pardon me. Hello, are you still there, Mrs. Davis? No. No, I haven't been to a Turkish bath. Now, listen. I have reconsidered. I shall be delighted to dine this evening with you and, Miss Brooks.
1: Mr. Conklin, I'll give you just 24 hours to find out who my boy is traipsing around with.
0: Listen, Mrs. Denton. Listen, Mrs. Davis.
1: You'll get to the bottom of this matter quickly, or there'll be a new principal here at Madison High.
0: Quiet, both of you!
1: Don't you bark at me!
0: I'm not barking! Ruff, ruff, ruff! Take me home!
2: Well, Osgood, how did you like your dinner?
0: Very interesting, Mrs. Davis. I've never tasted this kind of meat before. Just what is it?
3: It's our usual Monday night supper, seal burgers.
2: I'll take these dishes into the kitchen and see about the coffee. I make Bulgarian coffee, you know. It's strained through a grapefruit rind.
0: Now then, Miss Brooks, let's get right to the point, huh? What would you think of a teacher who would allow a student to become infatuated with her and then lead him on?
3: I'd think she was pretty terrible, Mr. Conklin. Who's the teacher?
0: Well, we haven't any positive proof, but the boy's name is Walter Denton.
3: Well, I think they both ought to be arrested. Walter Denton?
0: Yes, Miss Brooks. You can't deny that you were in the car with young Denton this morning.
3: But he was just giving me a lift until my car is fixed. I never see the boy at any other time.
0: Are you sure about that, Miss Brooks?
3: Oh, I'm positive, Mr. Conklin. Must be my laundry.
0: Your laundry at 8 p.m.?
3: I deal with the owl laundry. They only come out at night. Excuse me, Mr. Conklin. I'll be back in a minute.
0: All right, Miss Brooks.
4: Hi, Miss Brooks. I keep you waiting?
3: Yes, but not long enough. Look, Walter, would you come back some other...
4: Come on, let's get into the living room.
3: No, Walter, no.
4: I'm anxious to get that letter started.
3: Oh, not so loud, Walter. Mr. Conklin is in the dining room.
4: Oh, the new principal?
3: Yes, and if he finds you here tonight, we'll both be out of...
2: Good. We'll have our coffee in the living room.
5: Hi, Margaret.
3: Quick, Walter, hide. Get behind those curtains behind the window.
4: Well, yeah, but...
3: I'll explain later. Get in back of them.
2: Who was it that rang, dear?
3: Oh, it was just a wrong number, Mrs. Davis.
0: On the doorbell?
3: I mean the wrong house number.
2: You seem quite nervous, dear.
3: Oh, I'm all right.
2: Oh, come and get some coffee. It'll calm you down.
3: Thank you.
2: The Bulgarians drink it flat on their back, you know.
3: I'll be flat on my back any minute, and I wish I was in Bulgaria.
0: Why, you're trembling like a leaf, Miss Brooks, and you're all flushed.
3: Well, it is rather warm in here, don't you think?
2: If it isn't too much trouble, Osgood, would you mind pulling back those curtains and opening the window?
3: Oh, no, not the curtains.
0: No trouble at all. I'd be only too happy to open the window.
3: And I'll be only too happy to jump out of it.
0: There we are.
3: Well, where is he? What's become of him?
0: What's become of who?
3: Bobby Breen. He used to send me...
2: Come on over to the couch, Connie. You're still overwrought.
3: Well, thank you. I...
2: Lay right down here.
3: Oh, no,
2: thank you. I'll get you a pillow. You know, I keep pillows in the window seat just for emergencies. I always say you never know when you need them. Why, hello, Walter. Here you are, Miss... Think yourself... Ow!
0: Margaret! Margaret, what's the matter?
2: Walter Denton, come out of my window seat.
0: Aha! Just as I thought. Miss Brooks... Where are you going?
3: I thought I'd run down to the Belgian Congo for the weekend.
0: Sit down, Miss Brooks. Young man, what were you doing in that window seat?
4: If you'll only give me a chance, Mr. Conklin, I can explain.
0: Go ahead. What were you doing in there?
4: Hiding.
3: Walter, tell them just why you came here tonight.
4: Well, I came here to see Miss Brooks. I thought we'd be alone.
0: Oh, ho!
3: Oh, no.
4: Well, she was only going to help me write a letter to my girlfriend.
0: I see. Now, let's hear you explain this, Miss Brooks. Here, read this page from Walter's diary.
4: Mine?
3: What is this? At last I've got what I want. Red hair, and what a tough, sturdy body. Walter!
4: I wish everybody would stop saying Walter. Look, this isn't even my writing. Here, look at the other side. See, that's my biology notes from yesterday. I asked Mr. Boynton to loan me a piece of paper.
2: Mr. Boynton wrote that? Miss Brooks, don't you get it?
3: Get what?
2: Red hair. It's you he's writing about.
3: Mr. Boynton? Me? Just what he wanted? Tough and sturdy body. Well, I am strong.
0: Surely you're not pleased, Miss Brooks.
3: I'm not? I mean, I'm not. Oh, Mr.
5: Door's open.
3: Mr. Boynton.
5: I thought you said we were going to be alone, Miss Brooks.
0: You too. What's happening around here?
3: Haven't you heard? I've been made queen for a day.
0: Boynton, I'd like to know whether you wrote this or not.
5: Well, let me see it, sir. Yes, I wrote it. It was supposed to go into my diary. What's wrong with it anyway? She is strong, and I did work hard to get her.
3: Oh, Mr. Boynton, please, not in front of everybody.
5: It took 23 generations of crossbreeding to get a red-backed mouse like that.
3: Red-backed mouse?
0: Mouse? Amazing. Miss Brooks, I'm afraid I've done you a grave injustice.
3: You most certainly have, Mr. Conklin. You've placed your own meaning on unfortunate incidents.
0: But I...
3: You've accused me of misconduct with no proof whatsoever. And you've acted in general like a narrow, bigoted, unfair person.
0: But, Miss Brooks...
3: Mr. Conklin, I never want to see or talk to you again as long as I live.
0: Not even about the job as head of the English department?
3: Mr. Conklin, I've done you a grave injustice. Let's sit down on the love seat and talk this thing over,
0: yes.
3: Huh?
0: Well, we'll take it up first thing in the morning, Miss Brooks. I've got to be getting home now. Come on, Walter. We'll take the bus together.
4: Oh, we don't have to take the bus, Mr. Conklin. I've got my car outside.
0: Your car? After our collision this morning?
4: Oh, after I left you, I hit another car and everything snapped back into place. Well, good night, all.
2: Good night, Walter. Good night.
3: Good night, Walter.
0: Good night.
3: Good night, Mr. Conklin.
5: Good night, Mr. Conklin.
3: Well, now there's just the three of us, Mr. Boynton. Mrs. Davis and you and I. Gee, it's a beautiful night. Look at that moonlight streaming through the windows. If one would take a hint, there'd just be two of us. Two of us and one sofa. I said, if one would take a hint, there'd just be two of us. Well, here we are, just the two of us.
2: Good. How about a little gin rummy?
3: That's the deal.

0: Well, I blitzed Mrs. Davis 3 across, but I'd rather have lost to Mr. Boynton. He's certainly naive, my little biology boy. But though he's shy, he's glad of I, and I'm sure he'll soon realize that the greatest thing he'll ever learn is just to love and be loved in return.
1: How often have you picked up a newspaper and read about an automobile accident? Chances are you think of accidents like that as always happening to someone else. If you could count on that, there'd be nothing for you to worry about. But chances are also that those very people you read about had the same feeling until something actually did happen to them. All it takes is that one brief moment of carelessness, but it can cause a lifetime of anguish. In almost every automobile accident, there are one or more violations of the law. Yet those laws are made specifically for the purpose of preventing accidents. Our Miss Brooks, starring Eve Arden, is produced and directed by Larry Burns. Tonight's script was written by Al Lewis with music by Wilbur Hatch. Next week at the same time, Columbia will again present another adventure in the far from placid life of Our Miss Brooks, starring Eve Arden. Bob Stevenson speaking. 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

0: Well, April is awfully early in the year to be talking about summer vacations. And besides, Dennis Day has been working in Willoughby's drugstore for only 7 months. So imagine our young hero's surprise and delight when last night Mr. Willoughby offered him a summer vacation with pay. In fact, Dennis was so happy about it that he brought up the subject again the first thing this morning.
1: Gee, Mr. Willoughby, I thought all night long about my summer vacation.
2: Did you, Dennis?
1: Yes, sir. It's just wonderful of you to give me one when I've only been here such a short time. And I can't tell you how I'm looking forward to it.
2: Good.
1: I just know it'll be the nicest day of my whole life.
3: Well, I'm glad you're grateful, my boy. Because there's a favor you could do for me in return.
1: Oh?
3: A problem has suddenly come into my life, and I want your help.
1: A difficult problem?
3: I'm coming to you with it, Dennis.
1: Gee, practically hopeless, huh?
3: Well, just possibly not. It concerns my own vacation, son. You see, my wife's old maid sister wants to take the missus and me with her on an ocean cruise to the West Indies.
1: Boy, on a boat?
3: Yes, she feels safer on one when she's in the middle of the ocean. However, I remembered my last sea trip. The third day out, I couldn't leave the cabin. I couldn't stand the sight of food. My face had turned green, and I wished I were dead.
1: Oh, you may have been seasick.
3: It's very possible. So I told my wife in no uncertain terms that I positively wouldn't go.
1: Uh-huh.
3: She argued with me, of course, but not for very long. You understand?
1: Yes, sir. When do you sail?
3: June 14th.
1: And now you want to get out of this cruise some way, huh?
3: That is my problem, my boy. Any ideas?
1: Well, let's see now. I read a book one time where a fellow went on a hunger strike because he didn't want to do something he was being forced to do.
3: Sounds a trifle drastic. Did it succeed?
1: Oh, sure. He never had to do it. He starved to death.
3: I don't think I care for that one.
1: Might be kind of a hollow victory, huh?
3: You know, it's amazing how I can come to you with a problem and immediately you manage to shed complete darkness on it.
1: Well, it was just an idea.
3: I know, but luckily I have a much better one of my own. Remember that imitation you do of an old man?
1: Oh, you mean, howdy, bub?
3: That's right. Now, can you do that imitation, only make him a seafaring man?
1: Sure.
4: Avast there, you lubbers! Batten down the mizzenmast and look sharp or I'll hit you with the bilge.
3: Well, that's fine.
4: Man the lifeboats. A freezing northeast is blowing off the starboard port. All hands in pockets.
3: That'll do fine.
4: Ahoy, you on the poop deck. Get on your feet. Go on, get on your feet. You ain't that pooped.
3: All right, then.
1: Yes, sir.
3: Now, here's what I want you to do. Come over to my house disguised as the shipper of the ship we're to sail on.
1: Uh-huh.
3: Tell my sister-in-law all about your boat and make it sound so horrible, she'll give up the idea of a cruise immediately.
1: Gee, that is a good idea.
3: Darn right. And if it works, I'll give you our tickets and you can take the trip yourself. Why, you could even make it your honeymoon.
1: Honeymoon? Gosh, Mr. Willoughby, do you mean it?
3: Sure. And what's more, I'll make you and Mildred a wedding present of $100.
1: Oh, boy. Wait till I tell Mildred. Gee, I've always dreamed of going on a honeymoon someday. You know, with a girl.
3: I dare say. Well, you practice up on your seafaring talk, and I'll dig you up some kind of disguise.
1: Yes, sir, you bet.
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0: Oh, Dennis, I just can't believe it. Why, it means we can be married in a few months.
1: That's right, Mildred.
0: Have you asked permission from my parents yet?
1: Well, no, but I will if I meet your mother on the street sometime.
0: On the street? Well, why not here at home?
1: Oh, gosh, no. I want to be outside where I can maneuver.
0: Silly. Well, let's not worry about that now. Let's just sit here and think about us. Oh, Dennis.
1: Mildred, you're holding my bare hand.
0: What of it? We're going to be married, aren't we?
1: Yeah, but let's not jump the gun.
0: Oh, don't be such an old stuffy. Why, you might even kiss me.
1: Right in the face?
0: Well, of course.
1: Gosh, you are modern. No, Mildred, we're not even engaged yet.
0: Oh, come on.
1: No.
0: For goodness sakes, Dennis, what are lips for?
1: We all have our code, Mildred. I resolved long ago that until I was engaged, nothing would touch mine except a fork.
0: Well, have it your way. I'm too happy to argue. Golly, I can hardly wait to make plans for the wedding.
1: Yeah, there'll be a lot of things to think about.
0: I'll have to get my trousseau.
1: And I'll have to get my hope chest.
0: Men don't get hope chests, Dennis.
1: Oh, they don't?
0: My father certainly didn't get one when he married my mother.
1: Yeah, but for me, there's some hope.
0: Dennis. Well, I guess we better go into the living room and tell the folks the news, huh?
1: Oh, no, Mildred, wait. Let's not tell your mother yet. After all, it's...
0: You're scared.
1: No, but why the hurry? Let's get married first and then break it to her. Say, after we have a few children, they'll help her to get used to the idea.
0: We're going to tell them both now. Come on.
1: But, Mildred, please.
0: Mother, Daddy.
2: Yes, Mildred.
3: Yes, my dear.
0: I have some wonderful news.
3: See, Pupsy, I told you we'd hear something wonderful when I found that first four-leaf clover in the yard today.
2: What is it, Mildred?
0: Dennis and I are going to be married in 2 months.
3: Why? What? Really, Mildred?
2: You and your four-leaf clover.
1: Oh, it isn't really definite yet, Mrs. Anderson.
2: Mildred, I want you to go to your room. Your father and I want to have a little talk with Dennis.
0: Well, all right, Mother. But I hope you won't oppose our marriage because our minds are made up. We're as good as married right now. Aren't we, Dennis?
1: Yes, Pupsy.
2: We just want to talk, Mildred. Go along now.
0: Yes, Mother.
2: Sit down, Dennis. Now then, what have you to say for yourself?
1: Why, nothing.
3: My, he sounds more like a married man every minute.
2: Quiet, Herbert. Dennis, have you thought over very carefully what it means to marry a woman?
1: Oh, yes, ma'am, but there's very little else a fellow can marry.
2: But wouldn't it be better, Dennis, if we were all absolutely certain that you were right for Mildred and she was right for you? What would you say to a cooling-off period of, well, 10 years?
1: Oh, no, ma'am. I'm sure Mildred and I are right for each other now.
2: Yes, but don't you see...
3: And may I say a word, Mr. Speaker?
2: What is it?
3: Well, there's a marriage clinic over in Middletown whose business it is to find out whether people can marry compatibly. Now, why doesn't Dennis go over there for an interview?
2: Well, that's an excellent idea. I'm rather pleased with you, Herbert.
3: Oh, thank you, sugar nose.
1: Gee, Mrs. Anderson, a marriage clinic. I don't
2: see what... All they'll do is ask you a few questions, Dennis. You owe it to yourself and Mildred to find out whether you're suitably mated.
1: But really, I...
2: You're going, Dennis.
1: Now, look, Mrs. Anderson. The day finally comes in a man's life when he gets tired of being bossed around. The day when he rises up and revolts. See?
2: Well?
1: Well, I'd give anything if this was the day.

0: Now, there's nothing to be afraid of, Mr. Day. Just remember that I am your marriage counselor, and you must answer my questions frankly and honestly.
1: Yes, ma'am.
0: We'll soon know whether or not you're ready for marriage. Now, first, I want to know all about your parents.
1: Why, they've already made it.
0: I had assumed as much. But I'm trying to learn something of your background. Are your parents happy together?
1: Oh, yes, ma'am, very.
0: And what are your relations toward your mother and father?
1: In both cases, I'm their son.
0: It's possible I phrased it wrong. I'm going to give you the benefit of a doubt I do not feel.
1: Oh, thank you.
0: Do you remember ever having any trouble with your brothers or sisters, Mr. Day?
1: Oh, no, ma'am, not at all.
0: How can you be so sure without thinking?
1: I haven't got any.
0: Suppose we try a slightly different tack, shall we? For heaven's sake?
1: Okay.
0: Do you feel yourself that you're ready for marriage, Mr. Day? That is, have you sown all your wild oats?
1: Oh, I never touch them. I'm a Wheaties man.
0: I know shorthand and typing, you know.
1: Oh, really?
0: Yes. I can quit this anytime and get a job as a stenographer. But I'm stubborn. So, on with the questions.
1: Yes, ma'am.
0: Now, what was it that first attracted you to your fiancé?
1: Well, I think it was because I'm a male and she's a female.
0: I mean, what specifically? Was it her eyes, her mouth, her nose, her figure?
1: Just name it and she's got it.
0: Now we're getting somewhere, and my, isn't it a nasty trip? I have here a list of questions which are designed to show your maturity and ability to cope with adult marital problems. Shall we throw them away or shall we waste our time?
1: You mean you don't want to ask me them?
0: Why not? Let's have fun. First, do you believe in the double standard?
1: What's that?
0: It's a theory that there is a difference between the sexes.
1: Well, I always thought that was more than a theory.
0: Next question. Suppose you had an argument with your wife and she threatened to go home to her mother. What would you do?
1: Let her.
0: Let her? Let her? If she were at her mother's, you might not see her again.
1: Sure I would. On my salary, who do you think we'll be living with?
0: Next question. Suppose your 5-year-old daughter came to you and said, Daddy... No, we'll forget that one. No 5-year-old child of yours could possibly talk yet.
1: Is that the end of the questions? I mean, have you decided yet about my marriage?
0: Yes, indeed. Do you want to make some girl very happy, Mr. Day?
1: Oh, yes, ma'am.
0: Then don't get married. Wait a little while, Mr. Day. You're too immature, too unsophisticated.
1: But really, I'm...
0: Mr. Day, I get all sorts of people in here. Young men like yourself and old maids of 60, like the woman who was here before you and whom I advised to look for an elderly sea captain because she loves ocean travel so.
1: And... But I don't want to marry an elderly sea captain. I have a girl.
0: Don't marry her yet, Mr. Day. Wait. I know everything about marriage there is to know.
1: Well, okay. Thank you very much, Mrs.
0: Parker, only it's not Mrs., it's Miss.
1: Miss? You mean you're not...
0: Certainly not. You think I'm crazy?

0: Oh, Dennis, I'm glad you're back. Look, the skipper's costume. Isn't it a beauty?
1: I'm sorry, Mr. Willoughby. The deal's off.
0: Off? But your honeymoon.
1: Miss Parker down at the marriage clinic says I shouldn't get married, that I'm immature, incompetent, and unsuitable for a girl.
0: Dennis, you're not going to listen to a lot of vicious truths, are you?
1: Yes, sir. You'll have to get someone else to fool your sister-in-law, Mr. Willoughby.
0: But, Dennis, you can't take a word of some phony marriage counselor. Why, if I'd gone to a marriage clinic first, I might never have married my wife. And with a little time, I'm sure I could think of a good example.
1: It's no use, Mr. Willoughby. I believe in Miss Parker, and I'm going to take her advice.
0: You're not going to marry Mildred?
1: Not yet. I must ripen first into a mature, suave, sophisticated man of the world. It could take weeks.
0: All right, Dennis. If that's the way you feel, that's all there is to it. Better go back and clean up my office, my boy. It's pretty messy.
1: Yes, sir. I'm sorry it ended like this, Mr. Willoughby.
0: Well, desperate measures require desperate remedies. Oh, hello? Is this Mildred Anderson? This is Homer Willoughby, Dennis's boss. I'm calling about Dennis. He... Huh? Oh, you've heard. Well, that makes it easier. You see, I just thought of a little plot that you and I can pull on the boy to make him change his mind. Now, suppose you meet me on my corner in 15 minutes, and we'll settle this silly marriage clinic business once and for all.
1: Oh, hello, Mr. Willoughby. Say, while you were out, Dr. Hopkins called and...
0: Business! Who's got time for business, my boy? I'm in love!
1: Huh?
0: That's right. I'm hopelessly smitten.
1: Gosh, who smote you?
0: Well, when I heard about that Parker Marriage Clinic from you, I went over for a consultation. I met her there. We fell in love instantly.
1: Golly, who is she?
0: Well, she's...
1: Oh, hello, Mildred. Say, guess what's happened to Mr...
2: Homer, my darling. My dearest darling.
1: I beg your pardon?
0: Mildred, my angel. My love.
1: Yours also, I would like to beg.
0: Come, Mildred, darling. Sit here at the soda fountain and I'll sit beside you and look at you.
2: Yes, and I'll look at you, Homer, dearest.
0: You know, Mildred, I feel there's something strange between us. Don't you?
2: Oh, yes, I do.
1: It's me. I'm on the stool in the middle.
2: Oh, go away, boy.
0: Yes, we'd like to be alone.
1: Mr. Willoughby, this is your girl? Take a tip from a younger, less intelligent man. It'll never work out.
0: Oh, quiet, you. Ah, Mildred, my soulmate. Where have you been all my life?
1: For about two-thirds of it, she wasn't even born yet.
2: Dennis, you're very annoying. Miss Parker says that Homer and I are ideally suited to each other.
1: Miss Parker said that? She must be crazy.
0: Miss Parker doesn't make mistakes, Dennis. Kiss me, Mildred.
1: Just a minute, Willoughby. You're not going to make love to my girl.
2: Dennis, please, control yourself.
1: I'm getting pretty riled up, Willoughby. And when I get riled up, my white corpse will start eating up my red ones, and my red ones start eating up whatever they can get their hands on. Believe me, I'm a mess inside.
0: Oh, Dennis. Dennis, please, don't strike me. Please.
1: Then leave my girl alone. This Parker woman is off her nut in your case, and I'll bet she's just as wrong about me, too.
0: But Mildred shouldn't be your girl. You can't even offer her a honeymoon, Dennis.
1: Oh, yes, I can. Just as soon as I talk your sister-in-law out of that boat trip.
0: Good boy. Here's your costume.
1: Huh?
2: You've got to do it, Dennis, so you and I can be married.
1: I repeat, huh?
0: Quick, my boy. There's no time to lose. My sister-in-law's at my house right now. Come on.
1: Okay, but I have the darndest feeling something just happened to me. And you two could be in trouble if I ever found out what it was.
0: Now, Dennis, just keep your nerve and we can't miss.
1: Well, I'll do my best, Mr. Willoughby. Do I really look like an old sea captain with this yachtsman's cap and white mustache?
0: You look perfect. Now, remember, tell her your boat's an old tub and she's crazy if she takes a trip on it.
1: Uh-huh.
0: And your name is Captain Talbot of the sloop Planet. Can you keep all that straight?
1: Oh, you know me, sir.
0: Certainly. What do you think I'm so worried about? All right, ring the bell. I'll be waiting for you out here.
1: Okay.
3: Yes. Were you looking for someone?
4: Howdy, ma'am. I'm Captain Talbot, the skipper of that there boat you're taking a cruise on this summer.
3: You mean you're a real sea captain?
4: Yep, and I'd like to tell you a few things about that boat of mine. Why, we got rats on her so big
3: that... Oh, Captain, I don't want to talk about your boat. I want to talk about you.
4: Huh?
3: This afternoon at the Parker Marriage Clinic, I was told that the perfect mate for me would be a sea captain. And now you walk into my life. Don't you see? You and I were meant for each other.
4: Ma'am, we were talking about rats. Let's not get off into an unpleasant subject. I came here to advise you not to take that cruise, ma'am.
3: I'll never give up the cruise now. Isn't it obvious that fate has thrown us together?
4: Yep, it's also obvious that it's now going to rip us asunder. I think, ma'am.
3: But you can't walk out of my life like this.
4: But...
3: You're a sea captain. My ideal mate.
1: But...
3: You're the same age as I am.
1: What?
3: You're...
1: Miss Stewart, I guess there's only one thing to do. I got to tell you the truth. My name isn't Captain Talbot. It's Dennis Day. And I'm not a sea captain. I'm a soda jerk. And I'm not your age. I'm 22.
3: Well, why worry about details now? We'll discuss them after we're married.
1: Oh, no, ma'am. I only went through this so I could go on a honeymoon cruise with my girl. If I married you, she'd probably be so aggravated she'd stay home. We'd better forget it, ma'am. Goodbye.
5: Well, Dennis, well, is the cruise off?
1: Mr. Willoughby, let's go back to the drugstore. I want to show you something I know you'll be interested in.
5: Show me something?
1: Yeah. We just got in a big shipment of Mother Sill's seasickness pills.

0: Dennis Day will be back in just a moment with a song. But first, here's a fact worth knowing.
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0: And just how important that is, our Colgate players are here to demonstrate for you. 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
2: Yep, I'm beginning to see the light, kid. Happened Saturday night. Couldn't get a date with Margie. She was busy. So, all by myself, I walked down to the corner to inhale a soda. And what do I see? That fine sister of yours, busy making eyes at some out-of-town wolf.
3: Sure, I know. That guy's been hanging around Sis a lot lately.
2: Yeah, well, what happened, kid? Gosh, things are pretty solid with Margie and me, you know.
3: Well, trouble with you, Larry. You ought to steam on over to your dentist for the lowdown on the breath situation.
1: And here's what Larry found out.
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0: This is Dennis Day, ladies and gentlemen. And I'd just like to remind you that National Sunday School Week will be observed this year from April 14th to the 20th. And may I urge you to have your children, regardless of their creed, attend religious services. Good night, everyone.
1: Dennis Day can be heard with Jack Benny every Sunday. And be sure and be with us again next week for another Dennis Day program. 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
5: From Hollywood, the Campbell Soup Show, starring Jack Carson. Yes, Mr. Jack Carson, Freddie Martin and his orchestra, Arthur Treacher, Jack's nephew Tugwell, played by Dave Willock, little 9-year-old Norma Jean Nilsson, Irene Ryan, and yours truly, Del Sharbert. Did you ever want to try a new dish, but you didn't because you weren't sure you'd like it? Well, Campbell's Chicken Gumbo Soup may be new to you, but I can guarantee you'll like it a lot. It's an excitingly different chicken soup with red ripe tomatoes and young green okra and a hearty chicken broth. Fluffy white rice, too, and plenty of tender pieces of chicken, all gently seasoned with savory herbs. Mmm, good. Well, why not try it soon? Once you do, you'll want Campbell's Chicken Gumbo Soup again and often. Folks, there was a ring around the moon last night, and the old witch doctors used to claim that meant bad luck for someone. We're not sure, but we think that certain someone is Jack Carson.
6: Mr. Carson, what is that book you're writing in?
7: It's a diary, Treacher. I bought it yesterday. All great men should keep one. Now, I can put down everything that happens to me day by day. Won't that be really interesting?
6: Oh, I should say so, sir, yes. It ought to be as thrilling as the encyclopedia.
7: I think that will do, Treacher. Gee, this month is almost gone already. How am I going to fill in those pages?
6: Well, that doesn't matter, sir.
7: Well, sure it does. It should be complete. After all, I'm one of the leading actors of the American screen. Anything that happens to me is vital, gripping, exciting.
6: Yesterday was very exciting, sir. You got out of bed and stubbed your toe. Then after breakfast, nothing happened. Then you had lunch and nothing happened. Then you had dinner and nothing happened. So you went to bed.
7: All right, but you left something out. On my way to bed, I stubbed my toe again.
6: My apologies, sir, but don't you think you're getting in a rut?
7: Yeah? Well, believe me, the women of America would feel terrible if they thought something happened to one of my pink, lovable toes. And anyway, I...
6: Someone at the door, sir. I'll go.
7: Okay. Yeah, I should have started a diary long ago. This is a good one, too. It says here that it's made for those new fountain pens. It has waterproof paper in case something happens to you in the bathtub. This makes me wonder what the future holds in store for me.
8: Uncle Jack, do you wish to help me now with my lesson in elocution and pronunciation?
7: Tugwell, you have to go around with that phony way of talking. When I bought you that book and I gave you the money to go to dramatic school, I didn't know it would affect you like this.
8: But, Uncle Jack, the teacher told me I was supposed to enunciate the words distinctly, just as though I was broadcasting.
9: Well, pull in your aerial. Your short wave is showing.
7: Look, well, you're not supposed to exaggerate like that. Look, if I talk like that in the movies, people would just laugh at me.
8: Well, I saw your last picture, and you ought to do something.
9: Yeah, never mind.
8: By the way, Uncle Jack, listen to this new exercise the teacher gave me for my diction. How sweet the moonlight sleeps upon this bank. Sit, Jessica, sit. Sit, Jessica, sit. Well, how was that?
7: Fine, but wouldn't it be quicker to just push her into a chair? I'll help you with it later, Tuggle. But right now, I'm trying to recall what I did 1 week ago Monday. I know I had a date, but I can't remember which girl it was.
8: Oh, that shouldn't be so tough. The Palladium only has 3 popcorn girls.
7: No, I had to quit going with them. When they'd run their hands through my hair, I didn't know if they were caressing me or just getting the butter off their fingers. I could look at my suit. There might be a blonde hair on the collar.
6: Mr. Carson, a messenger boy came with this telegram for you. Here it is, sir.
7: Oh, a telegram for me?
6: Yes.
7: Let's see. It's a Jack Carson, 22 North Hollywood Lane. Hey. Gee, what does this mean?
8: Well, what does it say?
7: All it says is, you have 42 days left.
6: 42 days left, sir?
7: Yeah.
6: Who sent it?
7: It's signed the Mad One.
6: The Mad One?
7: Yeah.
6: Sounds like a threat against your life, sir.
7: You think so? No, it's probably just a practical joke.
8: Yeah, but who would sign his name the Mad One?
6: Mr. Carson, who could there be who might want to destroy you?
8: Well, it might be somebody who saw you in the time and the place and the girl.
7: Tugwell, just stop knocking yourself out. This doesn't mean a thing. A man in my position gets all kinds of crank letters and messages. It could be from, a dozen different people.
8: Yeah, but it says you have 42 days left. Who could that be from?
7: Well, it could be from the, it could be from the May Company. They usually give me 90 days. Doesn't make any difference. Let's see. 42 days left. The Mad One. It is a little peculiar. Oh, well, I'm not going to worry about it. I'll probably get another wire later with the answer to the joke. Come in.
10: Hello, everybody.
8: Hi,
9: Norma
8: Jean.
7: Well, what's on your mind, honey?
10: Mr. Carson, can I play over here at your house today?
7: Well, sure, honey.
10: Mr. Carson, you look worried. What's the matter?
7: Oh, it's nothing, Norma Jean. Just nothing.
10: Is it about your new picture?
7: Oh, no. My picture's one thing I'm certainly not worried about.
10: My mother saw it, and she said you should be.
7: I suppose, as usual, your mother didn't like it, huh?
10: Oh, she liked it all right. She's crazy about Dennis Morgan. She told me he's got the waviest hair she ever saw.
7: Listen, I could have waves like that, too, if I wanted to sleep with my head on a Venetian blind.
8: How come you didn't go to see the picture, Norma Jean?
10: My mother doesn't like to take me with her. It's because every time Mr. Carson is on the screen, I always whistle.
7: Well, that's awfully nice of you, honey. Do you

0: Yes. You told me to.
1: Honey, I...
0: You'd even pulled out that loose tooth I had so I could whistle. Yeah.
1: Well, that tooth was just about ready to fall out anyway.
2: Mr. Carson, regarding that telegram, I think I'll call Western Union and see if they know who sent it.
1: Well, all right, if you want to.
2: I thought if I could get a clue, sir, then perhaps you wouldn't be so nervous.
1: Nervous? I'm not at all. What makes you think I'm nervous?
2: You're sitting on the goldfish bowl.
1: Oh, I didn't notice.
0: What telegram, Mr. Carson?
1: Never mind, honey. Say, why don't you run upstairs and play? I'll tell you what. Play that game I taught you called Ship Ahoy.
0: You mean where I look out the window and pretend it's a crow's nest?
1: That's right. And if you see any strange men who look a little suspicious...
0: I know. I yell out, Bill Collector on the starboard bow!
1: Yes, that's right.
3: Yeah, then we batten down the hatches and hide under the poop deck.
1: That'll do, Pooh, or Tugwell. I mean, Mama Jean, you run along upstairs. I'll see you later.
0: All right. Goodbye.
1: Preacher, please go and make that call to Western Union.
4: Very good, sir.
1: And Tugwell, why don't you practice your dramatic lesson?
3: Okay.
1: I certainly hope Preacher finds out something from Western Union. If I were the worrying type, I might be worried. 42 days left. What's that? What's... Oh, it's the door buzzer.
5: Hello.
1: Huh? I mean, hello.
5: I'm sorry to trouble you, but could I use your phone to call someone?
1: Huh?
5: Could I use your phone to call someone?
1: You could use my head to crack walnuts. No, I mean, come right in.
5: I really should explain my coming to your door. You see, I was driving along, and I suddenly remembered I had to make this call immediately.
1: Oh, no explanation is necessary. It's nothing.
5: Oh, but I just know I'm bothering you. I said, am I bothering you?
1: If you're not, my goose pimples made a trip for nothing. No, I mean...
5: Oh, there's the phone. I'll just be a minute. Operator, get me Adams 214W.
1: Oh, what a beautiful girl. Wouldn't it be wonderful if she... Oh, no, well, those things only happen in books. What am I dreaming about? She's probably calling her boyfriend right now. That's it, she's calling her boyfriend.
5: Hello, listen closely. This is the message. The month of January has an R in it. That's right. The month of January has an R in it.
1: She must be going with an oyster.
5: Goodbye. Thank you for letting me use the phone. By the way, aren't you Mr. Carson, the picture actor?
1: Yes, that's right. Of course, you can call me Jack.
5: Hello, Jack.
1: Would you mind saying that again? It gives me the funniest feeling.
5: It does? What sort of feeling?
1: Well, I had the same sensation once when I was a kid. Did you ever step on a frog with your bare foot? But you haven't told me your name.
5: It's Tanya.
1: Tanya?
5: Yes.
1: That's wonderful. That's the most beautiful name I ever heard in my whole life.
5: Jack,
1: mm-hmm.
5: I want to tell you something.
1: What?
5: You're sitting on the goldfish bowl.
1: Oh, excuse me.
5: Well, I must go now.
1: Oh, wait, can I see you again?
5: Well, you are very nice. Perhaps I should see you again.
1: Oh, good.
5: As a matter of fact, I may want to ask your advice about something.
1: Oh, gladly. After all, two heads are better than one. At least they think so down in Georgia.
5: All right. Meet me tonight at the Singapore Spa. 8:00. Will you be alone?
1: Well, I won't bring Dennis Morgan with me.

0: Okay, Singapore Spa, 8 o'clock.
1: Until later, does the Donya.
0: Okay, I'll bring the Kleenex.
2: Oh, Mr. Carson, Western Union couldn't trace that telegram you received.
0: Oh, Treacher, why did you have to bring that up? Gee, I'd almost forgotten all about that 42-day business. Boy, I just met the most gorgeous.
2: I know, sir. I heard the whole conversation from the next room. Mr. Carson, beware of that woman. I'm sure she's connected in some way with that telegram.
0: What are you talking about? She just stopped in to use the phone.
2: Yes, but doesn't it strike you as odd that she should come to this house when there's a telephone in the service station at the corner?
0: Gee, I never thought of that. And that phone call was very mysterious. It sounded like a code message. Preacher, do you think that somebody really intends to do me harm in 42 days?
2: I'll get it, sir.
3: Hello, Treacher. Hiya, Jack.
0: Oh, Del Sharbot. Hey, Del, maybe you could help me out. Treacher thinks I'm in trouble.
3: Well, I can't think of any trouble you could be in unless you've forgotten to go to the grocery and get some Campbell's chicken gumbo soup.
0: Oh, fine, fine. I ask him for sympathy. He gives me gumbo.
3: Well, it's something pretty special, Jack, this Campbell's chicken gumbo. It's a chicken soup that's excitingly different. Adapted from the Creole cookery of old New Orleans. It has a rich chicken stock with plump rice in it, red ripe tomatoes, young green okra, and tender pieces of chicken. Good.
0: Well, I'm trying to tell you, I received a wire from somebody called the Mad One, and it practically threatens my life.
3: Oh, that's silly, Jack. Who would want to do away with you? In the first place, you're much too valuable to the community.
0: Well, this wire said... Oh. you really think so, Del?
3: Well, of course, Jack. Why should anybody want to harm you? Well, now look at the facts. You're a big movie star.
0: Yeah, that's right.
3: You're a credit to the whole neighborhood.
0: Uh-huh, uh-huh.
3: And you're handsome and witty and intelligent.
0: Yes, yes, go on.
3: And you're a man who knows a good bowl of chicken gumbo when you taste it.
0: That's great. I'm going down for the third time and he hands me a bowl of soup.
3: And, Jack, every time it's handed to you, you'll love it. That's how people go for Campbell's chicken gumbo.
0: Okay, Del, but what about the guy who's after me?
3: Oh, don't worry about that,
0: Jack. Yeah, but who could it be? I can't imagine who would want to get rid of me. Me, one of the leading stars at Warner Brothers.
2: That's an idea, sir. It might be the Warner Brothers.
0: And nobody asked.
3: Well, keep your chin up, Jack. And don't forget to stock up on Campbell's chicken gumbo soup. It's an exciting and different way to start off any meal. So long.
0: So long, Del. Del's right, Preacher. You're attaching too much importance to that crank telegram.
2: And you intend to keep your appointment with the young lady at the Singapore Spa, sir? I caution against it.
0: Oh, pooh. I tell you, she hasn't got a thing to do with what you're talking about.
4: Now, the magic music of Freddie Martin, featuring Murray Arnold, presenting Piano Portraits.

0: Hey, Treacher, where's Uncle Jack?
1: He went out for the evening, Master Tugwell. He has a date.
0: A date? With a girl?
1: Yes, I saw her, and she's remarkably beautiful. One of those exotic foreign girls.
0: Oh, well, that explains it. She probably just got off the boat and doesn't know her way around yet. When did Uncle Jack leave?
1: Only a few moments ago. He's going to some nightclub called the Singapore Spa to meet her. I'm worried, you know. I have a feeling that she's connected with that weird telegram he received.
0: Well, I don't see how anybody could hurt Uncle Jack. Gee, look how big and strong he is.
1: That's true. But this may be a battle of brains.
0: Well, gee, they wouldn't attack an unarmed man, would they?
1: Well, I don't like it at all. I do hope nothing happens to your uncle.
2: I got all dressed for my date, and I couldn't find a collar button anywhere. I'm sure Miss Ryan has some in her knick-knack nook. I hope she doesn't start talking about her ailments. I don't want to keep Tanya waiting at the nightclub. If Miss Ryan starts complaining, I'll just kid her out of it. Well, here you are, Miss Ryan.
3: Oh, hello, Mr. Carson.
2: I stopped in for a second. I'd like to buy a collar button.
3: Well,
2: Miss Ryan, you look positively wonderful. Why, you're radiant. I've never seen you look better.
3: Oh, I guess I'm about as well as could be expected.
2: Well, I just came in to get a collar button.
3: I don't know why I don't get to feeling better.
2: Oh, cheer up, Miss Ryan. It's all in your mind. In the morning, wake up with a smile. Throw the window open and fill your lungs full of that joie de vivre.
3: Joie de vivre? What's that?
2: That's French for smog. You will feel a lot better. Now, about that collar button. I
3: try to be cheerful, Mr. Carson. But it's so difficult when I keep having those pains. I've still got those awful shooting pains.
2: Yes, well, I came in to get
3: a collar.
2: They
3: just keep shooting all the time. Bang, bang, bang. The doctor says for a woman who doesn't drink, I'm certainly loaded.
2: Yes, well, I came in to see if you
3: they
2: had a collar.
3: They used to be in my shoulders, but they moved down into my thighs.
2: Maybe they're Western shooting pains.
3: Western?
2: Yeah, they always shoot from the hip.
3: I don't see how you can be joking all the time. I should think you'd be worried.
2: Worried?
3: Yes. Tugwell stopped in a while ago to return a book he rented. And he told me you'd received a telegram that said you only have 42 more days to live.
2: Oh, bosh, that's probably just a gag somebody's playing. I had forgotten about it already.
3: You wouldn't take it so lightly if you'd read the book I just finished.
2: Huh?
3: It's called The Case of the Unfortunate Actor.
2: He was an actor?
3: Yes. He received a note that said he had 12 days left. And he was just like you, too. He was handsome and intelligent.
2: Yes, that's just like me, all right.
3: And he was tall and strong, and he had a wonderful future ahead of him.
2: Well, what happened to him?
3: They stabbed him right in the middle of his career.
2: Oh, they did. Well, here's the money for one of those collar buttons, and don't worry about me, Miss Ryan. I'm not concerned at all.
3: Well, enjoy yourself while you can. 42 days isn't a very long time.
2: No, but I still have until the first part of March.
3: Yes, I guess you should look on the bright side. In a way, you're lucky. Just think, you'll die just before you have to pay your income tax.
2: Goodbye, Miss Lyle. I didn't know the Singapore Spa was clear down here at the waterfront. What a weird neighborhood. That foghorn gives me the creeps. Well, I guess I might as well go in. There's hardly any light in here at all. I wonder where Tanya is.
4: The sahib is alone.
2: Huh? What was that?
4: The sahib is alone.
2: Yes, the sahib is looking for someone. By the way, what happened to you? Your head is all wrapped up in bandages.
4: I am wearing a turban.
2: Oh, excuse me. I thought you tried to cross Sunset Boulevard. Yes. Well, I was supposed to meet a girl here. She's very beautiful, and her name is Tanya.
4: Oh, yes, Miss Tanya.
2: Oh, yes, you said it.
4: I will take you to her. Follow me, please, through this door.
2: This place could sure use a lube job. Gee, it's even darker in this room.
4: Here is the Mem Sahib's table.
5: Ah, hello there.
2: Oh, is that you, Tanya? I can hardly see you in this dim light.
5: Please sit down. I told Abu to bring you to me.
2: Well, thank you. And thank you, Abu.
5: I chose this place to meet you because I love its oriental atmosphere. Have you ever been to the Far East?
2: Only once. I got on the wrong bus and I ended up clear outside of Glendale.
5: You are so amusing.
4: Would the sahib desire to order some refreshment?
2: Abu, don't you think you're carrying too many pounds pressure?
5: Let me see. What would I like to drink?
4: Would you care for some imported Cointreau, or perhaps some Napoleon brandy, or a pink champagne frappe?
2: No, Abu. Just bring us two empty glasses and some ice. I happen to have a fifth of 7-Up in my pocket.
5: You are so resourceful.
2: But, Tanya, I came down here to talk about you. I want to know you better, Tanya. Who are you? You're so mysterious.
5: Oh, but I am not mysterious. After you know me better, you will be able to read me like a book. What are you thinking?
2: I don't know, but I bet they make me turn in my library card.
5: I would like to confide in you, Jack. Maybe you can help me. My name is really Tanya, but I...
2: Yes, go on.
5: Oh, I can't tell you anymore. A man just came in who must not see me here.
2: Tanya, you blew the candle out. It's dark. Where are you? Tanya!
4: Here is a light, Sahib.
2: Thanks, but what happened to Tanya?
4: She is gone, Sahib.
2: Gone?
4: Yes, she pressed a $10 bill into my hand to cover the check and ran away like the wind.
2: Well, I can't understand this. Why did she run away?
1: That's what happened, sir?
2: Yes, I've got to find her again, Preacher. She's beautiful, exotic, irresistible. I've been looking for a woman like that.
1: But that type of woman would be very expensive, sir.
2: No, she wouldn't. Why, she even paid the check.
1: My, you have been looking for a woman like that, haven't you?
2: I don't know what to think. I'm all mixed up.
0: Well, here's something that'll mix you up even more, Uncle Jack. Look, it's another telegram. I opened it and look what it says. Tomorrow you will have 41 days left.
2: Yeah, let me see that. Yeah. The same guy signed it, the mad one. Gee, this thing is getting worse and worse. I don't know where I am.
0: Well, take it easy, Uncle Jack. You're all upset.
2: Of course I'm upset. I'm trembling. Look at me. I'll be a nervous wreck.
1: Maybe I better fix you a sleeping potion, sir.
2: Oh, gosh. Preacher, I hate to get in the habit of taking that stuff, but now this is no time to quibble. Go ahead. Fix me a sleeping potion.
1: The usual kind, sir?
2: Yes. Animal crackers and warm milk. I've got to get some rest tonight.

0: name is Tanya. I would like to confide in you. I am not mysterious.
1: The men's harp is gone. She ran away like the wind.
2: But where did she go?
1: You have 41 days left.
2: Yeah, but who are you? Who are you?
1: I am the mad one. I have come to strangle
2: no,
1: you.
2: No, no, no, you don't. I'll fight you. Hey, I've got you. I'm choking you now. How does it feel, huh? How does it feel to be choked?
3: Mr. Carson, Mr. Carson, wake up, sir. Wake up.
2: Huh? What? What's the matter?
3: Wake up, sir. You punctured a hole in your hot water bottle. Yeah.

0: Jack Carson will be back in just a moment. Say, what do you think of when someone mentions New Orleans? The Mardi Gras next month? Or do you think of the fabulous restaurants in the old French Quarter? Well, if it's New Orleans cookery you like, you'd better try Campbell's Chicken Gumbo Soup. 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
1: Good. Good. 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Good.
2: May I take a moment to remind every mother and father, every aunt and uncle, every big brother and big sister, and everyone who loves to see children running and playing, that there is no better expression of this love than your generous contribution to the March of Dimes. 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

0: When it comes to the weekend, you want to cut loose and celebrate? We got the soundtrack for that. Hi, this is Dex. Timeless Oldies Variety Show, and it's heard on the weekend with laughs and games and stuff. It's all request, and it's all ad lib. 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
16: Today, with John Lund in the role of Chris Warner, we escape to a harborfront in Venezuela and a grim voyage which started from there, as told by Martin Storm and his gripping tale, A Shipment of Mute Fate.

0: I stopped on the wharf at La Guayra and looked up the gangplank toward the liner Shankay, standing there quietly at her moorings. The day was warm under a bright tropic sun, and the harbor beyond the ship lay drowsy and silent. But all at once, in the midst of those peaceful surroundings, a cold chill gripped me, and I shivered with sudden dread. Dread of the thing I was doing and was about to do. But too much had happened to turn back now. I'd gone too far to stop. I set the box down on the edge of the wharf, placed it carefully so as to be in plain sight and within gunshot of the captain's bridge. I knew what I was going to do. But I couldn't forget that a certain pair of beady eyes were watching every move I made. Eyes that never blinked and never closed, just watched and waited. I turned and started up the gangplank.
1: You startled me, sir. I didn't hear... Why, it's Mr. Warner.
0: Well, hello, Mother Willis. How's the best-looking stewardess on the Seven Seas?
1: I'm fine, Mr. Warner. Well, I guess I'd better run along now and get on with my chores.
0: Wait a minute. That's a fine greeting after 2 months.
1: Well, it's just that I'm so busy.
0: No, I don't believe a word of it. Sailing day's tomorrow. You're simply avoiding me, that's all.
1: Oh, no, Mr. Warner, really, I'm not.
0: And on the trip down from New York, you said I was your favorite passenger.
1: Well, but I'm only trying...
0: What's that you're carrying in your apron?
1: Oh, it's nothing, just supplies.
0: Supplies? Here, let's have a look.
1: No, please.
0: Why, it's a cat.
1: It's Clara, Mr. Warner. Mr. Bowman said I had to leave her ashore, and I just couldn't.
0: Who's Mr. Bowman?
1: The new chief steward. Well, Clara's been aboard with me for 2 years, and I just can't leave her here in a foreign country. Especially with her condition, so delicate and all.
0: Well, I hope you get away with it.
1: You won't tell anyone?
0: Oh, not a soul. As a matter of fact, if things don't work out right, we may both end up smuggling.
2: I've had you aboard on the trip down 2 months ago, Christopher, and I'm happy to have you along with us on the run back to New York.
0: Oh, thanks, Captain Wood. There is one thing, though.
2: Uh-huh. What's that?
0: I'm having a little trouble with the customs men here. I wondered if you...
2: I can't do it, Christopher. I cabled your father just this morning. Told him I would have done it for you if I possibly could. He sent a request from New York, you know.
0: Yes, I thought he would. I wired him from upriver last week.
2: Well, I hated to refuse, but... That's absolutely out of the question.
0: Captain Wood, I'm afraid I don't follow you.
2: My responsibility to the passengers, son. We'll have women and children aboard, and on a liner, the safety of the passengers comes ahead of anything else.
0: But with proper precautions...
2: Something might happen.
0: What?
2: I don't know what, but something might.
0: You've carried worse things.
2: There isn't anything worse. Any skipper afloat will bear me out. No, Christopher, I simply can't take the chance. That's final.
0: It wasn't final if I could do anything about it. I hadn't come down here to spend 2 months in that stinking backcountry and then be stopped on the edge of the wharf. 2 months of it. Heat, rain, insects, malaria. I'd gone clear in past the headwaters of the Orinoco. Traveled through country where every step along the jungle trail might be the last one. Oh, Sanchez!
3: Si, Senor Warner.
0: Better start looking for a place to camp. It'll be dark in a little while.
3: Si, Senor. Very soon we turn to river, camp on rocks by water. This very bad country.
0: This very bad country. You've been saying that for 10 days now. Very bad country.
3: Si, Senor Warner, this very bad country.
0: Oh, skip it. For all the luck we've had so far, it might as well be Central Park.
3: Central Park? I don't understand.
0: Oh, never mind.
4: Push
0: we don't...
4: Here,
0: what's the matter? Quiet there, quiet! Sanchez, what's wrong?
3: They're in the path. See? Bushmaster!
0: Bushmaster, the deadliest snake in the world. Bushmaster, its Latin name was Lachesis muta, mute fate. It lay there in the center of the path, a 10-foot length of silent death, coiled loosely in an undulant loop, ready to strike violently at the least movement. Here was the one snake that would go after any animal that walked, or any man. It lay there and watched us, not moving, not afraid. Ready for anything. The splotch of its colors stood out like some horrible, gaudy floor mat lying there on the brown background of the jungle, waiting for someone to step on it. Here was what I'd come 2,000 miles for, a bushmaster. It was 3 days later when Sanchez brought me the snake in a rubber bag. He was shaking so hard, I thought for a moment the thing had struck him.
3: One thing you make sure, Senor Warner. No turn him loose in Venezuela. Because he know I the one who catch him. And he know where I live.
0: All right, Sanchez. I'll keep an eye on him.
3: He know you pay me to catch him. All the time he watch and wait. You no forget that, Senor Warner. Because he no forget. Not ever.
0: Well, after going through all that trouble and danger, I wasn't going to let a pig-headed ship's captain stop me at the last minute. At least not as long as the cables were still in operation between La Guaira and New York. Morning, Captain Wood. Boy at the hotel said you wanted to see me.
2: That's right, Christopher. Sit down.
0: Thank you.
2: Seems you weren't willing to let us stand the way we left them yesterday.
0: Sorry to go over your head, Captain Wood, but I had to. The museum sent me all the way down here for that snake, and I'm not going to be stopped by red tape. Why, this will be the only live bushmaster ever brought to the United States.
2: If I had my way, Christopher. But orders are orders. I got a cable from the head office this morning. All right, now, suppose we talk about precautions.
0: Well, I'll handle it any way you say.
2: It's got to have a stronger box. That crate's too flimsy.
0: Oh, it's stronger than it looks. That wire screen on top would hold a wildcat. But anyway, I bought a heavy sea chest this morning. We'll put the crate inside it.
2: It sounds all right. You've got a lock on it.
0: Heavy padlock. It's fixed so the lid can be propped open a crack without unlocking it. Snake's got to have air.
2: All right. But in dirty weather, that lid stays shut. I'm taking no chances.
0: Fair enough.
2: We'll keep the blasted thing in my inside cabin, where I sleep. I can't have it in the baggage room. And nobody on boards to know about it.
0: Whatever you say, Captain. We won't have any trouble. After all, it's only a snake. It doesn't have any magical powers.
2: I saw a bushmaster in the zoo at Caracas once. Had it in a glass cage with double walls. Never move. Just lie there and look at you as long as you were in sight. Gave a man the creeps.
0: I didn't know they had a bushmaster at the Caracas Zoo.
2: They don't now. Found the glass broke one morning. Snake gone. Night watchman was dead. They never found out what happened.
0: Well, the watchman must have broken the glass by accident some way.
2: The way they figured it, the glass was broke from the inside. We sail in 4 hours.
0: Into the Caribbean, with perfect weather and a sea as smooth as an inland lake. The barometer dropped a little on the third day, but cleared up overnight, left nothing worse than a heavy swell. But in spite of the calm seas and pleasant weather, I found myself feeling more and more often an ominous foreboding. I was developing an almost unnatural fear of that snake. I stayed clear of the passengers pretty much. Got the habit of dropping into Captain Wood's quarters several times a day. He kept the heavy box underneath his berth. I'd approach it quietly and shine my flashlight through the open crack. Never once could I catch that 12-foot devil asleep or even excited. He'd be lying there, half-coiled, his head raised a little, staring out of those beady black eyes, waiting. He'd still be like that when I'd turn away to leave. Maybe that's what bothered me. That horrible and constant watchful waiting. What in the name of heaven was he waiting for?
1: Well, hello there, Mr. Warner.
0: Oh, how are you, Mother Willis?
1: My, but you and the captain spend an awful lot of time around this cabin. I'm beginning to think the two of you must have some guilty secret.
0: Oh, no, no, nothing like that, Mother Willis. I don't know about Captain Wood, but I certainly don't have any guilty secret. She's running quite a swell out there, Mr. Bowman.
4: Yeah, it's a little heavy, all right, Mr. Warner. Guess a storm passed through to the west of us yesterday when the glass dropped.
0: Think it missed us then, huh?
4: Well, that's where the mate figures. Sure stirred up some water, though.
0: This'll put half the passengers in their bunks.
4: Makes it great for my department. Two-thirds of them will want a steward to hold their heads.
0: They'll keep Mother Willis so busy that you... Wait.
4: What?
0: Look at the size of that wave.
4: Great, you hose of it. We're going to take it on the port bow. You better hang on.
0: Oh. That was a freak if there ever was one. Not another wave that size in sight.
4: Yeah, you see them like that sometimes, even on a calm sea. I better get below, Mr. Warner. That water probably did some damage on the officer's deck.
0: Yeah, I suppose. What did you say?
4: The wheel companionway was open on the port side. The bridge cabins must have taken a pretty bad smashing. They're right below the... Something wrong, Mr. Warner?
0: Oh, no. No, nothing at all, Mr. Bowman. At least, I hope not. I didn't stop to find Captain Wood. Of course, I knew it was only one chance in 1,000... But the chances against that freak wave were 1 in 1,000, too. I stumbled down the companionway and along the passage to the captain's cabin.
1: Oh, come on in, Mr. Warner.
0: Oh, Mother Willis.
1: My, isn't this cabin a mess? I'm trying to get some of these things out to dry.
0: Yeah. Well, I just wanted to check. Where's that box that was under the captain's bunk?
1: Oh, that? Oh, I just threw it out on the deck.
0: What?
1: Well, the desk over there slid into it. It was all smashed.
0: But the small box inside of it. What happened to that?
1: Oh, they were both splintered, Mr. Warner. Broke wide open.
0: Oh, no.
1: Why, Mr. Warner, you're white as a sheet.
0: Mother Willis, will you go find Captain Wood?
1: Yes, sir.
0: Tell him to come down here immediately.
1: Well, of course, Mr. Warner. I'll go tell him right away. I can finish up here. Let me...
0: I pulled open the top drawer of the bureau beside me and took out the captain's flashlight and a loaded pistol. Mother Willis had left a mop standing by the door. I put my foot on the head of it and snapped off the handle. Every move I made turned into slow motion. I could hear my own heart beating. Slowly, I started to search the cabin. Sodden heaps of clothing were scattered around on the wet, black floor. I punched at them one at a time, holding the gun cocked, the flashlight pointing along the stick. Nothing. I worked around the room, throwing the light into the dark corners, back of the desk, under the bunk. Wherever I turned, I could feel those cold, unblinking eyes at my back, watching and waiting. Still nothing. Using the stick, I pushed open the closet door, threw the light inside. Carefully, I poked at the boxes and junk on the floor. The snake was not in the closet. Inch by inch, I covered the entire cabin. And only then the horrible realization began to dawn on me. Captain Wood.
2: Mother Willis just told me. Well, Christopher. So, it's happened.
0: That's right. It's happened.
2: I see you found the gun. That's good. We better start by searching the cabin here.
0: Captain Wood, I just finished searching it.
2: Oh. Women, kids. That thing loose on board. 1,000 places for it to hide. Heaven help us, Christopher.
4: It certainly is something.
2: There's no use starting to blame anybody now, gentlemen. I didn't call you in here to pass judgment. The thing's done and that's that.
4: Yeah, you're right.
2: What we
4: there,
2: have
4: Captain.
2: Got to do is to make up our minds how we're going to handle it.
5: Well, it'd be easy if we didn't have to tell the passengers and crew. I've seen panics aboard liners before.
2: I agree with you, Mr. Bowman, but I don't quite see how we can avoid it.
4: They've got a right to know. As long as that snake's loose, everybody on board's on the same danger. And they all ought to know about it.
0: Captain Wood, that thing is 12 feet long. It can't simply crawl into a crack. Why don't we make a quick search of the whole ship before we spread any alarm?
2: I thought of that, Christopher.
5: Well, as far as I can see, the only place it couldn't be is in the boilers or on top of the galley stove.
4: It might have crawled overboard.
2: No. We can't count on that. We've got to assume it's on the ship somewhere.
4: Yeah, that could be anywhere. In a coil of a rope or in a pile of clothes or under a baby's crib. Or even
0: You've already said it. That bushmaster could be anywhere. We've got to do something, and we've got to do it fast.
2: All right. I think the best idea is to follow Mr. Warner's suggestion. Make a quick search first. You agree to that?
4: Yes.
2: Then, if we don't find it, we'll have to warn the passengers.
0: We've got to find it. Alone in the dim baggage room, I went through the same movements as I had earlier in the captain's cabin. Gun in one hand, flashlight in the other, poking into every dark corner behind every trunk and box. Since the baggage room was empty, I could keep the gun cocked and ready. The rest of those poor devils were having to do the same thing barehanded. All over the ship, the search went on.
6: Here now, Stuart. What on earth are you doing, rummaging through my cabin?
5: I'm just checking up, ma'am.
6: Well, I'm quite sure there's nothing in here that has to be checked.
5: I'm sorry, ma'am. It's captain's orders. It'll only take a few minutes.
6: Well, I've never heard of such a thing. A passenger simply doesn't have any privacy at all. I've traveled on a lot of different lines, but I've certainly never heard of anything.
7: Sorry, sir. I wonder if you'd mind moving over to the other rail. I'd like to look through these lockers.
8: Sure, go ahead. What's the matter? You lost something?
7: No, nothing like that. No, just looking things over.
8: Well, there's nothing in there but life preservers.
7: Yeah, that's right.
8: You must be getting ready to sink the boat, huh? You got to collect the insurance on it, is that it? You got to send us all to the bottom, I know.
0: But not one of us could find that deadly shape, coiled in some dark corner or outstretched along a window seat. Not one of us caught a glimpse of that horrid head with its beady, black, watchful eyes. The thing lay waiting out there, somewhere along the decks, shaded in the gathering dusk. But where, we didn't know. It was nearly dark when we met together again in the chart room.
2: Well, gentlemen, there's no other way around it. We've risked all the time we can. We've got to warn the passengers.
7: How we do it, Captain? Call them all together in the lounge?
2: Oh, indeed. If we did anything like that, we'd be asking for a panic.
5: We'll get one whether we ask for it or not.
2: Pick a few men and go through the cabin decks. Tell them individually, inside their cabins. Watch for any that act like they might cause trouble, and we keep an eye on them. Handle the crew the same way. As soon as you're finished, arm all the deck officers and start searching again. Yeah. Our only chance of preventing a riot is to find that damnable snake.
0: The slow nightmare that followed grew worse by the hour. None of us slept. All the ship's officers not on duty kept on with that endless search. Passengers locked themselves in their cabins or huddled together in the lounges, knowing all the time that no spot on board could be called safe. Fear was a heavy fog in the lungs of all of us, and every light on the vessel burned throughout the night. Morning came and brought no relief. Terror and tension mounted by the hour.
1: There now, Mrs. Crane. Stop getting yourself all worked up and go back to your cabin. The horrid thing's probably crawled overboard anyway.
9: You're just saying that. You're paid to say it. You don't know. Nobody knows.
1: Now. Everything's going to be all right.
9: If only we could do something. If all of us could only get off this ship, they could fumigate it. Yes, that's what we've got to do. We've got to get off the ship.
1: No, wait. Mr. Bowman, she's going to jump. Grab her.
9: Let go.
2: Nice work, Mr. Bowman. Get her down to her cabin. And whatever you do, don't turn her loose.
10: You never know when it might strike you. You can't put on a coat or move a chair without risking your life, and something's got to be done. It might be right here in this lounge.
11: All right, mister. All right, you better quiet down and take it easy.
10: Take it easy, eh? You're a great officer. Why don't you do something about it? That thing might be crawling around here right under our feet somewhere.
11: I said shut up. What are you trying to do, start a panic?
10: I got a right to talk. I don't want to die, and no one's going to tell me what...
0: The second night passed, and morning came around again. A gray and rainy day that dragged past, and then night came down. Third night of the terror. Again, every light burned, and the whole ship seized in the throes of incipient panic. Faced by a horror they'd never met on the sea before, crew and officers alike were on the verge of revolt. Passengers sat huddled in a trance-like stupor, ready to scream at the slightest unknown sound. At seven bells, I made my way forward to the chart room. Found Captain Wood bent over a desk.
2: Oh, hello, Christopher. Come on in, sit down.
0: It's got to be somewhere, Captain Wood. It's got to be.
2: I don't know. You could search this ship for 6 months and never touch all the places aboard. If we can only hold out for 2 more days, we'll be in.
0: What's your home office say?
2: Here's the latest wireless from him. Keep quiet and keep coming. What else can we do? A cigarette, please.
0: Oh, thanks.
2: How is it on the decks?
0: Pretty bad. Anything could happen.
2: Yeah, that's right. I took the guns away from the men. One pistol shot, we'd have a riot on our hands.
0: The whole thing's my fault, Captain Wood. That's what I can't forget.
2: Now, take it easy, lad.
0: There was only some way I could pay for it myself, alone.
2: No. I know how you feel, but it's no more your fault than mine or the man who asked you to bring that snake back alive. Nobody planned this. You'd better try to get a little sleep, I think.
0: Sleep?
2: Mr. Bowman made some coffee down in the steward's galley a while ago. Better go on down and get yourself a cup and then rest for a couple of hours.
0: Rest? I can't rest.
2: Christopher, it's not going to help anything if you stumble through a hatch half asleep and break your neck, now is it? Hmm? Go on, get some coffee. Okay. One way or another, we've got to hold out for 2 more days.
0: The light was on in the steward's galley, and the coffee pot was standing on the stove. It was still warm, so I didn't bother to heat it. I poured out a cup, carried it over, and set it on the porcelain tabletop in the center of the room. I started to light a cigarette. The door of the pan cupboard beneath the sink was standing slightly ajar, and I happened to glance toward it. I dropped the cigarette and moved slowly backward. I'd found the Bushmaster. As I moved, the snake slid out of the cupboard in a single sinuous glide and drew back into a loose coil on the galley floor, never taking his eyes off me. I moved slowly back, waiting any moment for that deadly, slithering strike. How had he known it was me? He'd stayed quiet when Bowman was here. How had he picked the first time in 5 days that I was without a gun? My hands touched the cold bulkhead behind me, and I stopped. Only then I realized in terror what I'd done. The call button and door were on the far side of the room. I backed into a dead end. I stared at the snake in fascination, expecting any moment the ripping slash of those poisoned fangs. The horrible coils tightened a little, then were still again. 10 million years of evolution to produce this moment. Homo sapiens versus Lucasus muta. Man against mute fate. And all the odds were on fate. I knew then that I was going to die. I could feel the sweat run down between the painted wall and the palms of my hands pressing against it. My skin crawled and twitched. The pit of my stomach was cold as ice. There was no sound but the rush of blood in my ears. The snake shifted again, drawing into a tighter coil. Always tighter. Why didn't the devil get it over with? And for just an instant, his head veered away. Something moved over by the stove. I didn't dare turn to look at it. Slowly it moved out into my line of vision. It was a cat. That scrawny cat Clara that Mother Willis had sneaked aboard in La Guayra. Its back was arched. Every hair stood on end. It moved stiff-legged now, walking in a half-circle around the snake. The Bushmaster moved slowly, kept watching the cat. He tightened. He was going to strike in any second. He struck and missed. The cat was barely out of reach. Now she was walking back and forth again. She was asking to die. Missed again by a fraction of an inch. He was striking now without even going to a full coil. Missed again and again. Always missing by the barest margin. Each time the cat danced barely out of reach. Each time she countered with one precise spat of a dainty paw, bracing her skinny frame on 3 stiff legs. And then suddenly, I realized what she was doing. The Bushmaster was tiring, and one strike was just an instant slow. But in that split second, sharp claws raked across the evil head and ripped out both its eyes. The cat had deliberately blinded the snake. He didn't bother to coil now, but slid after her in a fury, striking wildly, always missing. And every strike was a little slower than the last one, until finally... As the snake's neck stretched out at the end of a strike, the cat made one leap and sank her razor-sharp teeth just back of the ugly head, sank them until they crunched bone. With tooth and claw, she clung as the monstrous snake flailed and lashed on the floor, striving to get those hideous coils around her, trying to break her hold, to shake off the slow and certain paralyzing death that gradually crept over him, and at last stilled his struggles forever. I took a deep breath. The first in minutes, the cat lay on her side on the floor, panting, resting from the fight just over. She had a right to rest. That mangy, brave, beautiful alley cat had just saved my life. And maybe others as well. But then, as I turned toward the stove, I suddenly became very humble. And I knew all at once what a small thing a human being really is. I and others aboard were still alive only by the merest accident. There were three reasons why that cat had fought and killed the world's deadliest snake. And those three reasons came tottering out from under the stove on shaky little legs. Three kittens, with their eyes bright with wonder, their tails stiff as pokers. Up on the decks, hundreds of passengers were waiting for the news that the days and nights of terror were ended. Well, they could wait a little longer. I pulled open the doors of the cabinet and found a can of milk. Then I dropped down on my knees on the floor of the galley.

0: Escape, produced and directed by Norman McDonald, has brought you John Lund in A Shipment of Mute Fate by Martin Storm. 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Featured in the cast were Barry Kroger as Captain Wood and Lois Corbett as Mother Willis, with David Ellis, Don Diamond, and Vivi Janis. Special sound effects by Earl Keane and Gus Bays. The musical score was conducted by Leith Stevens. Next week.
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0: Next week, Escape with H.G. Wells' great story, The Country of the Blind, when our star will be that fine actor, Edmund O'Brien. Good night, then, until this same time next week, when once again CBS offers you Escape. John Lund may soon be seen starring the Paramount picture Bride of Vengeance. This is Roy Rowan speaking. It's time now for the most wonderful hour of laughter on the air, the Mad and Merry 60 Minutes with the Jack Benny Show and with Amos and Andy. They will be heard over most of these same CBS stations, and Jack Benny will come to you over them all. You'll never miss them by staying tuned to the station where they say, "This is CBS, where 99 million people gather every week, the Columbia Broadcasting System."

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1: Whatsoever house I enter, there will I go for the benefit of the sick. And whatsoever things I see or hear concerning the life of men, I will keep silence thereon, counting such things to be held as sacred trusts. I will exercise my art solely for the...
0: The Story of Dr. Kildare, starring Lou Ayres and Lionel Barrymore. Metro-Goldwyn-Mayer brought you those famous motion pictures. Now this exciting, heartwarming series is heard on radio. In just a moment, the story of Dr. Kildare. But first, your announcer.

0: Now, the story of Dr. Kildare, starring Lou Ayres as Dr. Kildare and Lionel Barrymore as Dr. Gillespie.
1: Blair General Hospital, one of the great citadels of American medicine. A clump of gray-white buildings planted deep in the heart of New York. The nerve center of medical progress, where great minds and skilled hands wage man's everlasting battle against death and disease. Blair General Hospital, where life begins, where life ends, where life goes on.
2: Parker, I'm bored. Right up to the back teeth, just plain downright bored.
3: Well, now that's just too bad, Dr. Gillespie. You can't have excitement all the time, so you might just as well relax and enjoy it.
2: Enjoy being bored? Parker, according to Schopenhauer, the most general survey shows us that the two foes of human happiness are pain and boredom.
3: That's very interesting, Dr. Gillespie. And who is Schopenhauer?
2: Who is Schopenhauer? Parker, you are an idiot.
3: Well, I can't remember every doctor who comes into this hospital.
2: I could hold a more intelligent conversation with an anthropoid ape.
4: I beg your pardon, Dr. Gillespie. Yes, sir.
2: Well, come in, Pithecanthropus erectus.
4: Huh? Well, I don't follow you, Doc. Sir.
2: Never mind, Wayman. What do you want?
4: Well, I was looking for Dr. Kildare. They told me to bring him this here lab report, and I thought to...
2: Lab report? Yeah. Oh, here. Let me see it.
4: Yes, sir.
2: Here, Parker. Do you recall any patient of Kildare's named Barbara Lane?
3: Why, no, Dr. Gillespie.
4: Hey, that's the dame I bring in about noon. Emergency call from a hotel a couple of blocks down the street. She had an overdose of sleeping pills.
2: That's a very interesting report. Was she unconscious, Wayman?
4: Sure. Out cold. Limp as a wet noodle. Hmm. We found a half a bottle of pills in her room. Doc Kearing was the intern.
2: Remarkable. Now, how in the world could... Oh, Kildare. Come in. I've got something here to show you.
5: What's up?

0: Oh, it's the lab report on Miss Lane. Young Kearing asked me to check her over, but I haven't had time yet. She's an emergency case. Acute barbitol poisoning from an overdose.
1: From an overdose of what?
0: Concentration in bloodstream, 3 parts. Wayman, I understand you and Kearing found this girl in a state of coma.
2: Coma?
1: Limp as a wet noodle.
2: Oh, well, yes, she was.
0: Why, that concentration is no more than she'd have from taking one tablet.
2: One tablet, Doc? I'm telling you, the bottle was half empty.
1: Nevertheless, this girl hasn't taken more than one or maybe two tablets. So why was she in a state of coma?
0: Of course, there could be an idiosyncrasy in her reaction to barbitol.
1: It could be, but the odds are against it. You know, Jimmy, this Lane girl may have deliberately faked a case of barbitol poisoning.
0: But why? She went through some pretty rough treatment when she was brought in here. Stomach pump, mag salt, ephedrine shots. She couldn't have enjoyed it.
1: No, but she might put up with it if she had a reason.
0: What reason?
1: Well, I don't know yet. Maybe you'd better have a talk with her, Jimmy.
0: I'm going to.
3: Dr. Kildare, don't you pay any attention to him. He's just trying to stir up excitement because he's bored. He said so.
1: Ah, Parker, I can only think of one reason why I go on putting up with you. The fact that use doth breed a habit in a man.
3: Oh, you and your Schopenhauer.
0: You know, when you come right down to it, Miss Lane, we don't know very much about you.
4: No, I suppose you don't, Dr. Kildare.
0: The hotel clerk said you registered the day before yesterday from Chicago. That's all he knows about you. Except that one of the maids found you unconscious in your room around noon today.
4: Yes, that's right. I can't really understand what happened.
0: Don't you have any relatives or friends here whom you'd like us to notify?
4: No, I don't know anyone in New York. I just got in a couple of days ago. I came here to look for work.
0: Without any luggage?
4: What? It's checked at Penn Station.
0: Where's the baggage check?
4: Well, it's in my purse. I guess it is.
0: The nurse says there was nothing in your purse but some money and a lipstick.
4: Well, then I must have lost it somewhere. Why do you keep asking me questions? I don't have to answer you. I haven't
0: Easy
4: done anything.
0: Now, Miss Lane.
4: You don't have any right to persecute me like this. I didn't ask to be brought here, and I don't have to tell you anything.
0: Miss Lane.
4: I haven't done anything to be treated this way. I can't stand it, and I won't.
0: Miss Lane, stop it.
4: I'm sorry. I didn't mean to get all upset like that.
0: It's all right. I'm sorry, too. I guess I wasn't very tactful.
4: It's just that I'm nervous and jumpy. After effects, I guess.
0: After effects of what?
4: Why, of all those sleeping pills, of course.
0: How many would you say, Miss Lane?
4: Well, I don't know. A whole lot, I guess. I don't know.
0: As a matter of fact, didn't you only take one?
4: I don't remember.
0: What's the last thing you can remember before you were brought here?
4: Well, I couldn't sleep all night. I was upset. And this morning I decided to take a sleeping pill, and the next thing I woke up here in the hospital.
0: Mm-hmm. Well, I guess that's all. How do you feel now?
4: Oh, I feel all right, I guess.
0: Good. Sure you don't want us to notify your family?
4: I don't have any. My parents are both dead.
0: I see. Well, ring for the nurse if you want anything.
4: Dr. Kildare, what are you planning to do with me?
0: Well, in view of the circumstances, we'll keep you here tonight for observation. If you still feel all right tomorrow, you'll be discharged. Is that okay with you?
4: Why, of course. Sure, it's okay. Why not?

0: I can't understand Miss Lane's attitude, Dr. Gillespie. She's antagonistic, on guard, and she flies apart at the slightest pressure.
1: That girl's up to something, Jimmy. Or she has been, and she's afraid she'll give herself away.
0: Maybe so. And I still don't know any more about it than I did before I talked to her. Doesn't make any sense, any way you look at it.
1: Confound it, Jimmy. Ordinarily, I don't pay much attention to hunches. But there's something about this case that keeps nagging at the corner of my brain.
2: Excuse me, Dr. Gillespie, but...
1: What is it, Nosy?
2: I am not, and I... Oh, there's a Mr. Lane here to see you.
1: Lane?

0: Lane. That's the girl's name. Send him in, Parker.
1: You may go in, Mr. Lane.
0: She told me she didn't have any family.
2: Good afternoon, gentlemen. Good afternoon.
3: Sit down, Mr. Lane. Sit down. Now what can we do for you?
2: I came here to see my daughter Barbara, gentlemen. They told me downstairs that I'd better talk with you first. She is here, isn't she?
0: Yes, she's here, Mr. Lane. Do you know the circumstances of the case?
2: Yes. My agents had traced her to the hotel last night, and when I went there to get her this afternoon, the clerk told me what had happened. You see, gentlemen, my daughter ran away from home a week ago.
0: Do you have any idea why she decided to come here to New York?
2: Come to New York? She was in New York. I have an apartment at 271 Park Avenue.
3: Well, your daughter seems to have quite an active imagination, Mr. Lane.
2: Well, I must confess that I don't understand that girl, gentlemen. This isn't the first time she's run away, you know, and yet I've given her everything money can buy. By the way, this package, some clothes and things for Barbara, is it all right if I take them to her?
3: Oh, sure. Parker!
1: Yes, Dr. Gillespie?
3: Show Mr. Lane up to 512, Parker.
1: Of course. She'll come with me, sir.
2: Thank you. Good afternoon, gentlemen.
3: Yes.
2: And I'm sorry for all the trouble my daughter has caused.
0: No trouble at all. Goodbye. Well, there goes the end of a good hunch.
3: Jimmy, I'm not so sure.
0: The girl found out her father had located her. She knew she was in for it, so she staged this act for sympathy. Seems to fit.
3: Yes, but there's one thing that doesn't fit. That hunch of mine. And, Jimmy, I've still got that hunch.
4: Well, Dr. Gillespie, sir, I thought you wanted me to get right up here and tell you what I found out.
3: Well, then why didn't you? It must be nearly midnight.
4: No, sir, it's only about 10 o'clock, sir.
3: Wayman, don't start an argument.
4: Yes, sir. No, sir.
3: Confound it, I want killed air.
4: Well, Sally's already calling him on the public address system.
3: Now, Wayman, get out of here.
4: Yes, sir.
3: Parker!
4: Sorry, Miss Parker. Jeepers, just let me get out of here.
1: Dr. Gillespie. I was just going up to the wardroom to have tea and sandwiches with the girls. And if you want something, you can just wait. I won't do it.
3: Well, so it's mutiny, is it?
1: Well, I certainly don't see any reason why once in a while I can't...
5: Again, I see.
3: Oh, Kildare. Come in.
1: Well, I'll be back later, Dr. Gillespie.
3: Parker, don't you leave this office. You can lift your pinky some other night.
1: Oh, horrible man.
0: I understand you've been looking for me. What's up?
3: It's about that Lane girl, Jimmy. Have you talked to her again?
0: No, but the nurse just told me she's been in good spirits ever since her father was here this afternoon.
3: Ah, indeed.
0: Yes, says she's been cheerful, talkative, babbled the whole story. That's what we thought. Play for sympathy from her father.
3: Remarkable. Because you might be interested in knowing that Mr. Lane is not her father.
0: No?
3: Or at least he's not who he claimed to be. I sent Wayman out to that Park Avenue number he gave us. There's no such address.
0: But it doesn't make sense.
3: She planned to get into this hospital, Jimmy, but why?
0: One moment, Mr. Holmes. I'll bring the needle.
3: And where does Lane fit? Needle?
0: Yes, you remember Sherlock Holmes' one great weakness.
3: Morbid and depressed earlier, semi-hysteria, feelings of persecution, and after her father came... Buoyant, cheerful, talkative. Why? Because he brought her a morphine shot.
0: Now, wait a minute.
3: Jimmy, Barbara Lane is a drug addict.
0: You could be right. The emergency treatment she went through could have covered the symptoms.
3: Has she asked for a narcotic of any kind?
0: No, not even a sedative. An addict always do.
3: But that must be the reason she planned to get in here. And you watch. She'll pull something else and stay here.
1: Pardon me, Dr. Kildare.
0: But what is it, Parker?
1: The dispensary clerk from the fifth floor is here.
0: Well, that's fine, but I...
6: Well, here I am, Dr. Kildare. Came down as quick as I could.
0: Maxie? What are you talking about?
6: Well, I don't know. You phoned me about 5 minutes ago and said to get down to him right away.
0: I didn't phone you.
6: But you said it was you, or whoever it was said it was,
0: now,
6: and
0: wait a minute. Did you lock the dispensary?
6: Well, sure. I always lock it when...
0: Never mind. Let's get up there fast.
3: Kildare, what's all this about?
0: I don't know yet, but Barbara Lane's room is on the fifth floor in the same wing as the drug dispensary. Come on, Maxie, let's go.

0: Now we continue with the story of Dr. Kildare, starring Lou Ayres as Dr. Kildare and Lionel Barrymore as Dr. Gillespie.
1: Well, the dispensary door's still closed, Dr. Kildare. Everything looks okay from here.
2: I could be wrong, of course.
3: Jeepers, boss, I can't get over it. A slick little doll like that being a hothead.
1: Well, we'll soon know whether she's been here or not. Door's still locked.
2: Yeah. Open it up, Maxie.
1: Just a second.
2: Everything seems to be in order. Better check the narcotics cabinet.
1: Yeah, that's what I was saying. Loctite. What a relief. I guess I better take a look inside just to make sure.
3: Boys, you want us to go see if Dr. Gillespie found her in her room?
2: No, wait a minute, Wayman. I want to see if...
1: Dr. Gillespie.
2: Yeah?
1: It's empty.
2: Mm-hmm. There's no doubt now what she was up to. Wayman, get down to the first floor and block off the stairways.
4: Okay, Doc.
2: And don't let anyone up or down unless you know who they are.
4: Gotcha, boss. Nobody goes neither way, even if it's over my dead body.
1: But how did she do it, Dr. Kildare? Both doors are locked, and I swear they haven't been forced.
2: Well, I guess it's that Papa brought her a set of skeleton keys, along with a morphine shot and some clothes.
1: And he must be the one who phoned me and said it was you.
2: Yes, they seem to know our routine around here pretty well. They picked the one time in the evening when all the nurses were off the floor. How much stuff did you have in the cabinet?
1: Full quarter. Hmm. I refilled it right after I came on duty. Gosh, that's about $3,000 worth of morphine gone.
2: It's worth over $100,000 to a peddler. They cut it about 40 to 1 on the black market. Only it's not gone yet, and it's not going to be.
1: Well, I don't know. It looks to me like...
2: The elevator operator said Barbara Lane hadn't come down. With Wayman there now, she's trapped somewhere up here. Maybe you'd better go down and help Wayman.
1: Okay.
2: And tell the night supervisor to warn all the nurses. I'll check with her after I see what Gillespie's found out.

0: Look, Dr. Gillespie, here's her hospital robe hanging in the closet. Why, she'll catch a death of cold, to say the least.
1: Parker, you can drop that tone of outraged morality. The girl's fully clothed. That was what was in the package her alleged father brought her this afternoon.
0: Well, I only thought that, after all, she...
1: I know what you thought. I always do. 10 minutes before you think it.
0: Well...
1: According to the eminent philosopher, the fundamental fault of the female character is that it has no sense of justice. In your case, Parker, it's merely a matter of no sense at all.
0: Oh, don't you quote at me anymore. You've been Schopenhauering me all day.
2: Any sign of her, Dr. Gillespie?
1: No, Jimmy, no. She apparently got dressed and skinned out.
2: Well, the narcotics are gone. She probably used a skeleton key. I've got Maxie and Wayman guarding the elevator and the stairs.
1: Good.
2: She's somewhere on these upper floors and she can't get out, but we've got to find her.
1: Then it might be a good idea to call the police.
2: Yes, I guess we'll have to if we don't locate her in the next 10 minutes or so. I suppose we ought to notify Carew.
1: Yeah, well, we'll regard that as the last resort. Jimmy, I've been trying to figure out just what plan this girl had in mind.
2: Well, we know what the first part of it was, to steal the narcotic supply from the dispensary. And after that, she must have planned to get it out of the hospital.
1: But how did she plan to get herself out, too?
2: You mean she may intend to come back if it... Yeah, that stuff could be tossed out of a window.
1: That's it. Maybe she meant to get rid of it and then come back here and go to bed as though nothing had happened. Ordinarily, the drugs wouldn't be missed for several hours.
2: And Lane is probably waiting outside somewhere. But if that is it, she couldn't use this room. All these windows overlook the street. They're right above the sidewalk.
1: Well, how about the east side where the ambulance drive comes in?
2: That's right. And there's a lot of shrubbery next to the building.
1: And no access on this floor, though, except private rooms.
2: But right below here, the fourth floor terrace. It's dark out there. It'd be perfect.
1: Well, there's just a bad chance, all right.
2: We can't let any chances slip past. I'm going out there.
1: Good. I'll call Wayman and send him out along the drive with that monkey wrench of his. Go to it, Jimmy.

0: Dark eye, yeah. Miss Lane?
1: Who is it?
0: Oh, there you are.
1: Dr. Kildare! Ralph! Somebody's here! Watch out! I'm gonna throw it!
0: Stop! Don't!
1: There it comes!
0: You little fool! Wayman, over to your left. He's there in the bushes.
2: Yeah, boss, I see him. All right, you drop it.
3: Stay back!
0: Careful, he may have a gun.
2: Well, it ain't gonna do him no good!
0: Nice going, Wayman. Is he knocked out?
2: Sure, Doc. Hold him. A marionette is heavy.
0: Well, get him over to the ambulance entrance. And call the police. And hang on to that package.
2: Okay, boss. Just leave it to... Hey, look! The date!
0: What are you talking... Hey, Miss Lane, get down off that parapet.
1: Don't come any closer. I'll jump if you do.
0: Miss Lane, you wouldn't.
1: What have I got to lose?
0: Well, your life.
1: Is that all? You don't know very much, do you?
0: I know that you're a drug addict, if that's what you mean, and I know it isn't your fault.
1: Tell that to the cops. See if they believe it.
0: I think they'll consider it, at least, especially if I stand by you, and I will. I have a great deal of sympathy for a drug addict, Miss Lane, and I know this man who posed as your father was probably your source of supply.
1: That's right. As well as my boss.
0: Yes, a peddler can always give orders to an addict who has to depend on him.
1: You're so wise, Doctor. And maybe you know everything that can mean.
0: For one thing, it probably means he forced you into helping him with this theft tonight. Well, I've seen a lot of addicts, Miss Lane. I've cured a lot of them, too.
1: How noble of you. And now you're all for saving poor, innocent little me. You fool. I'm 19 and I've been on the stuff for 3 years.
0: Well, what of it? If you're willing to cooperate with me,
1: I'll... Dr. Kildare, I've warned you. If you come any closer, I'll jump.
0: All right. I'll stay where I am, but please listen to me.
4: Kildare?
0: Over here, Dr. Gillespie.
1: Make him stay back, too. I'm warning you.
0: She's up on the parapet, threatens to jump.
5: Think she'll do it, Jimmy?
0: She will if she gets excited. Any ideas?
5: No. Keep her talking.
1: Well, what's the plan, boys? Aren't two doctors a match for one lousy hophead?
0: I think that's your own title. I wouldn't call you that.
1: No? And what would you call me, Dr. Kildare?
0: I'd call you a very lovely young girl who's managed to get herself mixed up in some very nasty trouble before she's even had a chance to find out what life's all about.
1: Oh, I know what it's all about, all right. Plenty. Want a case history for your files, Doc? What's that?
0: It's the police after your partner.
5: Keep it talking, Jimmy. They may have nets.
0: I would like to hear your story. As a matter of fact, how did it happen?
1: Oh, you're just stalling. You don't care, not really.
0: Yes, I do. Oh, come on now. Tell me, where did you live and grow up?
1: Chicago. I ran away from home when I was 15 and came to New York. I was broke and I couldn't get a job and I kicked around a lot.
0: Yeah, go on.
1: A guy I knew got me to try a pop and within a month I was on the stuff. I've been on it ever since.
0: Well, we can change that if you will let us.
1: You think I haven't tried? Do you know how it feels to try sweating it out, leaving that stuff alone? Thinking you're going crazy, biting your hands till they bleed to keep from screaming?
0: Well, you can't do it alone. Of course you can't. You need help, medical help. But I'll see that you get it.
1: Oh, you're lying. You're only saying that because you don't want me to jump. Because you want to turn me over to the cops.
5: Confounded crazy kid.
1: It's no use. You're like everybody else, and you're lying. That's what you're doing.
0: Whatever we do, it's got to be fast.
1: I won't listen anymore, because you don't mean it.
5: Sometimes you can hit their vanity. I don't know.
1: You want to trick me and fool me like everybody else.
5: Miss Lane, you listen to me for just one moment now.
1: I won't.
5: Afterward, you can go ahead and kill yourself if you want to. But have you ever seen the body of one who's jumped off a building?
1: What are you talking about?
5: Bones break up, and it smashes like a piece of ripe fruit. And the face never looks like a face anymore. Your face is very pretty the way it is now.
1: Stop that. Stop talking like that.
5: And another thing, we're not very high up here, you know, and it's about an even chance you'd go on living with your face all smashed up.
1: Stop it! I won't listen to you. Stop saying those things.
5: I don't know, Jimmy. It's 50-50.
0: Miss Lane, if you'll step down off that parapet and trust me, I'll see you through this, and I'll ask the court to be given your parole. And then if you're willing to cooperate with me, I'll cure you. On my oath as a doctor and by everything in this world I believe in, I promise you that. Now, what about it? Come on, will you take a chance?
1: If only I could.
5: Darnation, she's going to jump.
0: No, she can't. She can't.
1: I'll take that chance, Dr. Kildare.
5: God.
1: When can we start?
0: You've taken the first step now, Barbara. We've already started.

0: now, once again, the story of Dr. Kildare, starring Lou Ayres as Dr. Kildare and Lionel Barrymore as Dr. Gillespie.
1: I guess I forgot to mention it, Dr. Gillespie. I had a letter this morning from Bradley up at White Hill Sanitarium.
2: Oh, yeah? And how is the Lane girl, Jimmy?
1: She's very enthusiastic about her. Calls her that courageous little Lane kid. She's apparently still determined to fight it out.
2: Good. I think she'll make it, too. Those first 2 weeks are the hard ones.
1: Oh, I hope she makes it. Caught by the drug habit at her age. Beaten before she even had a chance.
2: Yeah, same old story. Just this once for a thrill. Yeah. If they only knew the penalty before they started. But
3: Dr. Gillespie, something terrible has happened.
2: Oh, well, what's Carew done now, Parker?
3: Oh, no, it has nothing to do with Dr. Carew at all. It's your watch that I was supposed to take to the jeweler's last month. I just found it in my desk. I'd forgotten all about it.
2: Jimmy, we have here a living proof of a very interesting biological fact.
1: Oh, what's that?
2: That the human organism is capable of surviving without a brain.
3: Oh!
2: Oh, what? Do you deny that you're a nincompoop?
3: Well, I've just been waiting for the next time you insulted me like this. And I would like to inform you that intellect is invisible to the man who has none.
2: Well, by the great horn spoon. Where'd you find that?
1: Why, Dr. Gillespie, don't you remember? That's from Schopenhauer.
2: Ah, go.
0: You have just heard the story of Dr. Kildare, starring Lou Ayres and Lionel Barrymore. Dr. Kildare is presented by arrangement with Metro-Goldwyn-Mayer, producers of Key to the City, starring Clark Gable, Loretta Young, Frank Morgan, and Marilyn Maxwell. 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Original music was composed and conducted by Walter Schumann. Supporting cast included Virginia Gregg, Ed Max, Parley Bear, Tom Brown, and Barbara Ruick. Dick Joy speaking.

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0: The Lux Radio Theater brings you Fibber McGee and Molly in Mama Loves Papa. Ladies and gentlemen, your producer, Mr. Cecil B. DeMille. Greetings from Hollywood, ladies and gentlemen. Certain elements just naturally belong together. April and showers, corned beef and cabbage, Fibber McGee and Molly. For several years, the irresistible Mr. McGee and the immovable Molly have been helping make this a more cheerful world. And their weekly broadcast has become a national habit. Tonight, for the first time, they assume the mantle and buskin of the actor in legitimate drama. More or less legitimate. And star for us in the play, Mama Loves Papa. The combination of Fibber McGee and Molly and the Lux Radio Theater is a brand new one, but as natural as the team of Lux Toilet Soap and a Lovely Lady. Fibber and Molly are standard entertainment wherever there's a radio in a living room. Lux Toilet Soap is a standard wherever women are interested in how they look, and that, well, covers a lot of ground. The chief problem we faced in arranging this production was persuading Fibber that he was an actor. After a long argument in my office, I finally had to threaten to play the part myself. For the public's sake, he gave in. And after a week's rehearsal, I can really salute Fibber and Molly as two great troopers who deserve the stars on their dressing room doors. There's something genuinely American about their humor, something in the grand old tradition of Mark Twain and all those who taught us how to laugh at ourselves. Mama Loves Papa takes Fibber and Molly into new territory when Fibber, as Wilbur Todd, quite accidentally, gets involved in politics. As Mrs. Todd, Molly is still his chief counselor and does her part to get him out of trouble after she's gotten him in. Our part at the moment is to see that the curtain goes up right away on the first act of Mama Loves Papa, starring Fibber McGee as Wilbur Todd and Molly as Jessie Todd. If the locale of our story didn't have to have a name, we'd call it Average City, USA. If our characters didn't have to be called something distinctive, we'd refer to them as Mr. and Mrs. Everybody. As it is, our story takes place in Glenville, and our people are the Todds. Like most of us, they're an average, everyday, perfectly normal and happy family. Also like most of us, they have ham and eggs for breakfast, slightly burned toast, and a mild domestic spat. They've reached the last cost, the spat.
1: All right, now what's the trouble?
2: I didn't say anything was the trouble. Did I say anything?
1: Well, then why give me that black look?
2: I'm just passing it on, Mama. This toast has been giving me a black look. See?
1: Now listen, there's nothing wrong with that toast, Wilbur. Just a little burnt on the edges. That's good for you. Why, that's charcoal.
2: I don't like charcoal, even with butter on it. Besides, Mama, it worries me. I know where to go to get cinders out of my eye, but when I get them in my throat...
1: Now, you listen here, Wilbur. I've told you time and time again we need a new toaster. If you hadn't been so selfish and given up smoking, we'd have enough coupons by now to get a really decent one.
2: All right, Mama, all right.
1: I can't get you off to work every morning and straighten your suspenders and shave the back of your neck and find your other sleeve garter and watch the toaster all at the same time, Wilbur.
2: But, Mama, I didn't...
1: What we need is a maid. Wilbur, stop scraping that toast whilst I'm speaking to you.
2: Oh, excuse me, Mama. What were you saying?
1: I said what we need is a maid, and we could have one, too, if you just had a little more gumption.
2: How's gumption going to get a maid?
1: You know what I'm talking about. They don't appreciate you down at that office. You know they don't.
2: Uh-huh.
1: You're worth twice the money you're getting now.
2: Uh-huh.
1: More than twice the money. And if I were you, I'd certainly ask for it.
2: Uh-huh.
1: How long have you been working for Mr. Kirkwood?
2: Uh-huh. 10 years.
1: 10 years. Mm-hmm. And not one raise in all that time. Not one raise. Who does he think you are?
2: I got a bonus once.
1: You know what's the trouble with you, Wilbur? You're afraid of yourself. You haven't got any confidence in your own ability. Your thoughts are all focused inside of you. You're always as scared of what people are thinking. You're a invertert, Wilbur.
2: Introvert.
1: Hmm?
2: You mean introvert.
1: How do you know?
2: I read the same magazine article.
1: Well, anyway, that's what you are. What you've got to do is show off a little, crack jokes with people, act big. Then they think you are somebody. like that Mr. Phillips next door. He's no introvert.
2: Introvert?
1: Well, he isn't.
2: Well, besides, I don't know any jokes.
1: Well, you could make some up, couldn't you?
2: I don't know, maybe. You really think that would help, huh?
1: Well, it certainly couldn't do any harm. Oh, Wilbur, I don't mean to be always picking on you, but we're just not getting anywhere. You see that, don't you? We're right where we were the day we got married. I hate to think of where we might be 10 years from now. It's only for your own good, Wilbur.
2: You're right, Mama, but don't worry. Things will be okay, and I'll crack jokes with the best of them. You wait and see.
1: Oh, it's not just cracking jokes.
2: Well, you said it would help.
1: Oh, Wilbur.
2: Oh, gosh. There's the 810. I've got to run.
1: Finish your coffee.
2: No time, Mama.
1: Where's your hat?
2: I got it. So long, Mama. Be back on the 6-5.
1: Aren't you going to kiss me?
2: Oh, sure. Goodbye. Be a good girl and don't take any wooden nickels. Don't you get it, Mama?
1: Ain't funny, Wilbur.
2: Oh, well. I do better on Tuesdays. Now, let's see, Miss Baedeker. Where were we in that letter?
3: And you may expect this order as soon as possible.
2: That's right. Now, take this. Let me see,
3: Mr. Todd, I wish you'd hurry. I gotta take 8 letters for Mr. Johnson yet.
2: Oh, name's familiar. But don't rush me, Miss Baedeker. Oh, here it is. The shipment will include the additional furniture for the sanctuary. Yours very truly, Kirkwood Furniture Company, per Wilbur Todd. That'll be all, Miss Baedeker.
3: And that last sentence, is that word sanctuary?
2: Yeah, sanctuary. Sanctuary much.
3: Huh?
2: Oh, never mind, never mind.
4: Hey, Todd.
2: Yes, Mr. Burke, what is it?
4: The boss wants to see you. Better get in there.
2: Oh, sure. Hey, Burke, a rather amusing thing just happened here. I was dictating...
4: Yeah. All right, see me later, will you? And don't forget about Mr. Kirkwood.
2: Oh, sure. Good morning, Mr. Kirkwood.
5: Come in, Todd. What took you so long?
2: Well, I was just... in...
5: Todd, I want to speak to you about that Chicago consignment. We're way behind in our shipments. And if we don't put our shoulders to the wheel, we'll lose the whole order. Now, I want you to bear down on the factory. Make them jump, hear?
2: Jump? Yes, sir.
5: I want action, and lots of action.
2: Oh, you'll get it, Mr. Kirkwood. Yes, sir.
5: What's the matter with you?
2: pardon me, Mr. Kirkwood, but a rather amusing thing happened this morning.
5: Huh?
2: Yeah, I says a rather amusing little thing happened this morning. Miss Baedeker said to me, I was dictating, you know, and she said to me, Mr. Todd, was that last word sanctuary? And I said, yes, sanctuary much. It was sort of a joke, you know, comical.
5: Todd, are you crazy?
2: Huh?
5: I'm just through talking myself hoarse to you, and you stand there and tell me jokes.
2: But, Mr. Kirkwood,
5: That's the whole trouble with business today. Everybody thinks it's funny.
2: But, Mr.
5: You don't see me laughing, do you?
2: I'll say so.
5: Well, remember that. And if you can't remember it, let me remind you that there are always 10 men waiting to take over your desk. Now, get out!
2: Yes, sir. Yes, sir. Ooh.
3: I was just thinking over what you said. Sanctuary much. That's very funny, Mr. Todd.
2: It is, huh?
3: It means like saying thank you very much, doesn't it? I didn't get it before.
2: Hmm.
3: Oh, I almost forgot. Your wife's on the phone, Mr. Todd.
2: Oh, thanks. Hello, Mama.
6: Hello, Wilbur. How's everything going, dearie?
2: Oh, fine. Just dandy.
6: I just wanted to remind you that I'm going to the ladies' club meeting this afternoon.
2: Oh, you want me to pick up the hamburger on my way home?
6: Will you, Papa? We're going to have a pretty important speaker today. Dr. Basil Payne on marriage with her bound. I wouldn't want to miss that.
2: Oh, no. Of course not. Well, you run along and have a good time, Mama.
6: All right. Goodbye, dearie.
2: Goodbye. Marriage with her bound. Like to hear that one myself.
7: Conclusion, let me leave one thought with you ladies, that behind every man's success in this world, there is a woman. Who was behind Napoleon? Why, Josephine, of course. And who was behind George Washington? Martha. And who was behind King Solomon? King Solomon had a great deal behind him. Oh, but seriously, though, in every man's heart, ladies, is the seed of success, waiting waiting in the darkness for the sunshine of a woman's encouragement to make it flower. Thank you. Now, are there any questions, lady?
1: Well, Dr. Payne.
7: Yes, madam?
1: What I want to know is, well, how exactly can I shine on my husband?
7: Well, may I see you after the meeting, madam? Now, are there any more general questions?
1: Mm-hmm. I want to help Wilbur, but I just don't know how to go about it. I thought maybe you could suggest something.
7: Well, Mrs. Todd, just what seems to be the trouble with your husband?
1: Well, now I'll tell you. In the first place...
7: Just a moment. I haven't any too much time. My train, you know.
1: Oh, well...
7: Mrs. Todd, have you ever thought of the value of clothes?
1: Clothes?
7: As an expression of personality.
1: Oh.
7: As an advertisement, so to speak.
1: Oh, yes.
7: To tell the world exactly what we are or what we would like to be. Does your husband dress well?
1: No, just warm.
7: I thought so. He looks like an unsuccessful man, and so he is an unsuccessful man.
1: Oh.
7: He tells the world beforehand that no one is to take him too seriously, that his opinion on any matter of importance is not worth knowing.
1: Oh, you mean if Wilbur would dress up a little, he'd get along, huh?
7: But of course, my dear lady. There's something about clothes, the right kind of clothes, that keeps a man on his toes. Spiritually alert, as it were.
1: Oh.
7: You try it. Make him dress well, look important. And then watch him take his place in the world.
1: Dr. Payne, I think you've got it.
2: Mama, I won't do it. I won't wear a high hat for anybody. No, sir.
1: Now, Wilbur, I don't want any nonsense. You try that hat on again and see how it looks.
2: But a high silk hat, Mama. What'll people think of me? How can I face my friends in a high silk hat?
1: You haven't got any friends.
2: Well, I can hope, can't I? Oh, gosh, Mama, listen.
8: Have you decided, sir, what that would be, please?
1: This one here, the silk one.
2: No, sir, I won't wear it.
1: Wrap it up, please.
8: Yes, madam.
2: Mama, will you listen a minute?
1: Keep quiet.
8: Anything else, sir?
2: No.
1: Oh, yes, there is. He wants what goes with it, you know, with the high silk hat.
8: Oh, yes, of course. The morning coat.
1: Yes, the morning coat. And striped pants and a pair of spats.
8: For me?
1: And I want everything to be an expression of his personality, sir.
8: I'll try, madam. Emil, here.
2: Mama, you're making a terrible mistake. This is a waste of money.
8: Measure the gentleman for a morning coat and trousers, Emil. Oui, monsieur.
2: Mama, will you just be reasonable?
1: Stand still, Wilbur.
2: When am I going to wear this? I haven't been to a wedding in 10 years.
1: You're not going to a wedding.
2: Well, what started this anyway?
1: What's the matter?
2: He tickles. Oh, cut it out, bud. Cut it out. Now, listen, Mama.
8: Now, sir, if you just step over this way, we'll see if we can catch it.
2: Mama, please don't let them do this to me.
1: Wilbur, it's no use. If you had heard Dr. Payne yesterday, you'd realize what it means to be well-dressed. You've got to advertise yourself, Wilbur.
2: Oh, Dr. Payne. So I've got him to thank for this, huh?
1: Dr. Payne is a very successful man.
2: Well, what of it? I'll bet he wasn't all dressed up in a high hat and spats, was he?
1: No, he wasn't.
2: Well, there you are.
1: But he probably is dressed up when he goes to business.
2: Yeah, when he goes to... Mama,
8: you don't mean that you expect me... You can't mean in the office? That high hat? Oh, no, Mama. No!
1: Oh, now, someday, Wilbur, you'll thank me for this.
8: Oh!

0: Gwenny, did you see Mr. Todd this morning?
1: Yeah, I saw him come in. He had on a silk hat.
0: Yeah, and spats and stuff. Gee, he looked awful pale, didn't he?
1: Yeah, it's too bad, all right. I sure feel sorry for him.
2: Good morning, Todd.
3: Oh, hello, Burke.
2: I'm awfully sorry, Todd. Was it anyone close?
3: Huh?
2: Well, when's the funeral today?
3: Oh, the funeral. Yes, the funeral.
2: We couldn't help but notice, Todd, the clothes and all.
3: Oh, yes, suppose.
2: And the whole force wants me to express their regrets. Well, now, if there's anything we can do, don't hesitate, will you?
3: Oh, yeah. Sure.
4: Good morning, Miss Baedeker.
5: Good morning, Mr. Kirkwood.
4: Morning, Burke.
2: Good morning, sir.
4: Good morning, Todd. Oh, I'm sorry, Todd. Immediate family?
3: Well, good morning, Mr. Kirkwood. No, not very immediate. Mrs. Todd's uncle.
4: Oh, now, that's too bad. That's too bad. Well, now listen, you needn't hang around, Todd. You just take the day off.
3: Oh, but Mr. Kirkwood, that won't be necessary.
4: Huh?
3: Well, I mean, the noon hour will be sufficient.
4: Nonsense. You ought to be home consoling Mrs. Todd. Now go on, run along. Run along, Todd.
3: Oh, but Mr. Kirkwood...
4: Now you do as I say.
3: Well, all right. Thank you.
4: Not at all. And, oh, Todd.
3: Yes, sir?
4: I'm sorry, Todd.
3: State of how do you do? Get all dressed up to go to work, and they think I'm going to a funeral. Got to walk in the park all day because I'm all dressed up. No place to go. Got to go walking in the park.
6: Mama, look at the funny man. Look at the funny man's clothes.
3: Oh, cut it out, sis.
7: Hush, dear. You mustn't laugh at him, dear. He's earning his living.
6: How does he earn his living, Mama?
7: Why, his chest lights up with a sign, dear.
3: That's a lie. My chest does not light up, madam.
6: Mama, he's mad.
7: Come, dear. Don't pay any attention to him. I think he's crazy.
3: Chest lights up with a sign. Mama, he's mad. Well, who wouldn't be mad? Walking around in a park all dressed up like
8: what's
3: you're going to...
8: What's the matter with the world today? I'll tell you what's the matter with the world today, gentlemen. It's the idle rich, that's what. The idle rich who walk around in high hats and spats and long tail coats. Oh-ho! Well, look who's coming. Now, get a load of that, gentlemen. Hey, you.
3: You talking to me?
8: Certainly I'm talking to you. Come here, buddy. Are you a working man, buddy? Are you working today, buddy?
3: Well, no, not today.
8: Not today, he says. Not today, huh? What day then, buddy?
3: Well, I just was...
8: No day, that's what day. Take a good look at him, folks. The idle rich, bloated with food, reeking with champagne.
3: Now, listen, I never bloated with champagne.
8: Who do you think you are, buddy? Walking around here, flaunting your wealth in our faces.
3: I'm not flaunting.
8: Come on, get back to your limousine. This here park is for the common people, not for the elite.
3: Now, you wait a minute, my fine feathered friend. You can't talk to me like
8: folks,
3: that.
8: Are we going to stand for this? Get him out of here. He's a blot on the landscape.
9: You better beat it, mister.
3: What for? I haven't done anything. I got my rights.
8: Come on, folks. Give him the winks.
3: Oh, cut it out now. Cut it out. Let me alone.
8: After him, folks. Get the idle rich. Give him the winks. Are we going to stand for this sort of thing? Give him the winks. Come on.
3: Fine thing. Now I got a pack of hoodlums after me. Police. Help! Police!
10: Right over here, sir. Right over here.
3: Oh, officer, I'm certainly glad to see you. I need your help, officer.
10: Yes, sir, Commissioner. Yes, sir. I know all about it, and I'll get you there right away, Commissioner.
3: Commissioner? Who's a commissioner?
10: Just get right on the motorcycle, Commissioner.
3: Now, wait a minute, officer.
10: They're waiting for you, sir. The call went out a half an hour ago. Be on the lookout for the Commissioner of Parks. He's late. Get on the handlebars, Commissioner.
3: Now, wait. This has gone far enough, officer.
10: Commissioner, do you want me to lose my job? Now, please get on the motorcycle.
3: But where are you taking me?
10: To the dedication exercises of the new playground. That's where you want to go, isn't it?
3: What new playground? I don't know anything about a new playground.
10: Well, you're supposed to be there, sir. They've been waiting for you. They can't dedicate the playground without the Commissioner of Parks, you know.
3: Listen, I am not the Commissioner.
10: Hang on,
3: Take it easy.
10: Don't worry, Commissioner. I'll have you there in no time at all.
5: playground, ladies and gentlemen, this monument to the youth of our city will stand as a great reminder that the growing boys and girls of today are the future voters of tomorrow. We must remember that this playground is a...
11: Mrs. McIntosh, are you sure the commissioner was notified to be here?
12: Why, of course he was. My husband telephoned him this morning to remind him.
11: Well, is he always this late?
12: Well, how should I know? I've never seen him in my life.
11: Nobody has. But it was your husband had him appointed, wasn't it?
12: Now, just a minute, Mr. Thomas. It was my husband that had you appointed, too. And if you have any complaints, make them to him and not to me.
11: Well, I'm sorry, Mrs. McIntosh.
13: Hey, Thomas, he's here. The commissioner.
11: Well, get him up here.
10: Well, here he is, Mr. Thomas.
3: Now, listen, officer, this is a terrible mistake.
11: Oh, Commissioner, you're late. Have you got your speech ready?
3: Speech? What speech?
11: Well, then you'll have to make it up as you go along.
5: Ladies and gentlemen, he has just arrived. The Commissioner of Park.
11: Go ahead, Commissioner.
3: I don't know.
11: Go ahead.
3: Well, all right then. Ladies and gentlemen. Ladies and gentlemen. Listen, I'm not going to make a speech in this rain, mister. Everybody's leaving anyway.
11: All right, forget it.
14: Just a minute, Commissioner. Can we get just one picture, please?
15: Look this way, Commissioner.
3: I wish somebody'd listen to me. I'm not the commissioner.
14: Oh, Mrs. McIntosh, will you get in this, please?
12: Oh, of course. Right here?
14: That's it. Get in the swing there. Oh, Commissioner, you give Mrs. McIntosh a push, please.
3: But I'm not the...
14: There we are. Thank you.
15: Thanks, Commissioner.
3: Now, wait. My name is Todd. I'm Wilbur Todd.
14: Is that one D or two, sir?
3: Todd. T-O-D-D. That's my name.
14: Yes, sir. Thank you, Commissioner Todd. We'll get the name right. Don't worry.
15: So long, Commissioner. And thanks.
16: Just a second. What did you say your name was? Todd?
3: Todd. With two D's.
16: Then you're not Mr. Roberts, the park commissioner?
3: Todd, lady. With two D's.
16: Well, if you're not the commissioner, what are you doing here?
3: Well, that's what I'd like to know. I'm going home. And I just dare anybody to stop me. I just dare them, that's all.
17: Good afternoon, Todd.
3: Why, Mr. Kirkwood.
17: Yes, very strange I should happen to be at this dedication, isn't it?
3: Yes, sir. I mean...
17: And it's also very strange that you should be here, Todd.
3: Well, Mr. Kirkwood, I can explain it. I can explain everything.
17: I'm sure you can. For shame, Todd.
3: Why, Mr.
17: If you wanted a day off, why didn't you ask me? But to use the death of a dear relation as an excuse to... Oh, for shame.
3: But my dear relation didn't die, Mr. Kirkwood.
17: Then you lied.
3: Yes, sir. Or no, sir.
17: If there's one thing I can't abide, it's a fibber. Todd, you're fired.
3: Oh, sure.

0: In just a moment, Fibber McGee and Molly will return in Act Two of Mama Loves Papa. Do you remember a game you played when you were a child? Musical chairs, I think it's called. There's one less chair than there are children, so each time the music stops, one child is left out. Remember?
1: Go on, keep on marching, Bobby. No, no. No better stop until the music really stops. No, no, Tommy, dear, get up. You mustn't sit down till it stops. That's it. Don't hold on. Now. Why, Bobby's what? Never mind, Tommy, come here. There now, don't cry. You know, it's Bobby's birthday, and don't you think on his birthday it's nice for him to win?
2: Gee, yes, Mrs. Dean. I am glad he won, because he's your little boy. And you're awful nice. Gee, I like you, Mrs. Dean. You're so pretty. And you smell so nice.
1: Why, Tommy.
0: Mrs. Dean is amused at Tommy's little boy compliment, but she's pleased, too, because she's clever enough to know there's nothing makes a woman more attractive than that sort of immaculate freshness that women call daintiness. Men just know a woman is nice to be near. They're likely to tell her she's sweet. And clever women like Mrs. Dean do everything they can to protect this charm always. Thousands of them are taking the Screen Stars tip and using Lux toilet soap as a bath soap, too. They find a daily bath with luxurious, active lather a delightful way to make daintiness sure. 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You'll love the way Lux toilet soap's rich, creamy lather caresses your skin, swiftly carries away every trace of dust and dirt. You'll like the delicate, clinging perfume it leaves on your skin. 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
3: Act Two of Mama Loves Papa, starring Fibber McGee as Wilbur Todd and Molly as Jessie Todd. Bright and early the following morning, the newspapers appear on the streets of Glenville. On page one, under the title Upsy-Daisy, is a photograph of one Wilbur Todd, attired in silk hat and spats, engaged in pushing a swing. On the swing is pictured Mrs. Franklin Avery McIntosh. The photograph and the story make very interesting reading, especially for Mr. McIntosh.
4: Upsy-Daisy. Park Commissioner Wilbur Todd makes merry with Mrs. Franklin Avery McIntosh at opening of new playground. Mr. Wilbur Todd, unknown before yesterday afternoon, popped up suddenly as our new Commissioner of Public Parks. Who is this rabbit, anyway? I never saw him before.
5: Now, don't get all excited. His name is Todd.
4: Yes, yes, I can see that, but who is he? Who is he? Where was Roberts?
5: Your very obedient Commissioner Roberts, darling, never showed up.
4: Oh, he didn't show up, huh?
5: No word, no excuse. And suddenly, there was Todd.
4: Just popped out of nowhere to give you a push in the swing, huh?
5: Oh, don't be ridiculous. I hope you're not going to be jealous of a simpleton like that.
4: Jealous? Now, listen, Gladys, there's more than jealousy involved here. Don't you realize what this story does?
5: No, I don't.
4: All right, then let me explain. Do you know those pretty gowns and fur coats that you're so fond of? Do you know how I get them, my sweet? I sell furniture and playground equipment to our fair city. And the only reason I can sell to our fair city is that I have enough influence at the city hall to appoint my own commissioners.
5: Oh, shut up!
4: Shut up, shut up. That's all you
5: Talk
4: can say.
5: To me
4: shut
5: as
4: up.
5: If I was a child.
4: Well, maybe you are.
5: If you're such a wizard at politics, why don't you appoint a commissioner with brains?
4: Because I don't want anybody with brains. Brains are a drug on the market. What I want is a moron.
5: Well, you've certainly got one in Roberts.
4: Oh, Roberts. Roberts is through. I couldn't keep him in the job now if I wanted to. Not after this, miss.
5: Well, then appoint a new one.
4: Sure, sure, appoint a new one. Just like that. Well, the newspapers have done that for me. Wilbur Todd, our new Commissioner of Public Parks. Wilbur Todd makes merry with Mrs. Franklin Avery. Hey, wait a minute. Gladys, this Todd person, what was he like?
5: I told you, he looks like a radio comedian. A dyed-in-the-wool dope.
4: Yes, yes, yes, but what does he do?
5: Well, from what I could understand from the guy who was bawling him out, he's now unemployed.
4: Oh, he is, huh? Well, well. Hello. Hello, Reed. Get me the city hall.
6: Upsy-daisy. Commissioner Wilbur Todd makes merry with Mrs. Franklin Avery McIntosh at opening.
4: Oh, Mama, stop it, will you? You've read that thing 20 times.
6: And I'm still trying to understand it. And I'm still trying to understand why you're not going to work this morning.
4: I told you, Mama. I was fired.
6: Why?
4: Look, Mama, it all started yesterday morning when I... Well, when I left the office to go to the funeral.
6: Whose funeral?
4: Well, your uncle's funeral.
6: My uncle's funeral? That man never had a sick day in his life, and yesterday you went to his funeral.
4: But I didn't go.
6: Well, how could you if he isn't dead?
4: Oh, Mama, let's start all over again. You got me all dressed up yesterday morning.
6: Not to go to a funeral.
4: That's what you think.
6: I never mentioned my uncle, not a word. Did I tell you my uncle was dead? Did I?
4: No, Mama.
6: Well, heavenly days, who did tell you?
4: The boss.
6: The boss. The boss told you that my uncle was dead.
4: Oh, Mama, skip it, skip it. Nobody died. I didn't go to a funeral. I went out in the park to take a walk.
6: Now we're getting someplace. Go on.
4: And the next thing you know, that woman said my chest lit up.
6: Ah, chest lit up. Mm-hmm. Go on, Wilbur.
4: Well, then there was that other fellow I had to run away from because he told everybody I was loaded with food and reeking with champagne.
6: Ah, champagne. Mm-hmm.
4: And when the cop put me on the handlebars, well, I didn't know what to say.
6: Mm-hmm. Wilbur, it's all very plain.
4: Well, that's good.
6: I got you all dressed up yesterday to try to make a success out of you, and you went out and got drunk.
4: Mama, I didn't get drunk. I didn't.
6: Oh, it's no use, Wilbur. I can smell it on you right now.
4: Mama, how can I prove it to you? Tell me how, Mama.
6: I'm sorry, Wilbur, but you're a great disappointment to me.
4: There's the door. I'll answer it,
6: no,
4: Mama.
6: No, don't try to get up. I'll do it myself.
4: Huh?
6: You'd probably fall flat on your face. What is it, please?
7: Good morning. Mr. Todd here.
6: Yes, he is. Who wants him?
7: Well, we're from the City Hall.
6: The City Hall?
7: Come right in, gentlemen.
6: Wilbur! Wilbur, the City Hall is here.
4: Oh, there you are, Mama. There. I guess this will prove it to you. They want me for impersonating a commissioner.
7: Mr. Todd?
4: All right, Bud. I'll go quietly.
6: Oh, Wilbur.
7: Just a moment, Mr. Todd. I have a little paper here. Ah, yes. Know all men by these presents.
4: Well, that won't be necessary. Just don't put the cuffs on me, that's all.
6: Wilbur.
7: One moment, please. By these presents, that by the power invested in me with the people of Glenville, I do hereby decree as of this date written... that Wilbur Todd be appointed Commissioner of Public Parks. By these presents, that by the power invested in me with the people of Glenville, I do hereby decree as of this date written, that Wilbur Todd be appointed Commissioner of Public Parks.
4: Commissioner of... Mama!
7: No, of Public Parks.
6: Oh, Wilbur, a public man.
8: Congratulations, Mr. Todd.
4: Mama, what you said about me falling on my...
6: Yes, Wilbur.
4: It looks like you were right.
8: Step right in the office, Mr. Todd. Boys, boys. I want you to meet our new commissioner. Commissioner Todd, the boys.
9: Hi, boys. Well, how do you do? How do you do?
10: Have a cigar, Commissioner.
9: Well, thanks, but I don't...
10: Oh, go on. Take two.
8: And here's our good friend Frank McIntosh, the man that you and the city have to thank for your appointment.
11: How are you, Commissioner?
9: Hi, Bud. I hope I'll be able to justify the faith you've placed in me.
11: Why, of course you will.
8: Well, boys, suppose we run along.
9: Oh, wait. Don't let me put you out of your office.
8: My office? Commissioner, this is your office.
9: It is? Gee. Leather chairs and everything. Well, say, I... Well, look, anytime any of you fellows want to use a phone, just come in here.

0: So long, Commissioner.
1: Well, Todd, how are you going to like public life?
2: Well, I don't know what to say about all this. I never been a big shot before.
1: You'll get used to it. Oh, have a cigar?
2: Well, thanks, but
1: Go ahead. Well, Todd, if you're the smart man I think you are, you'll go far down here. I'll see to that. You know, you look like a man interested in little kitties.
2: Oh, yes, I am. I'm very fond of kitties. They're so full of youth, I guess.
1: Yeah. Well, I'm fond of them myself. Like to see them get lots of fresh air, lots of play. You know, build young America.
2: Yes, indeed.
1: You see, I manufacture playground equipment.
2: Oh, is that so?
1: Yes, been filling the city's orders for years. Oh, by the way, did you know Roberts?
2: Roberts?
1: Yes, he had this job before you, but he bought equipment from another company. He got it cheaper, but the stuff's no good. Now, my price is high, but so is my quality. You understand?
2: Oh, high quality. Sure. I understand, Mr. McIntosh.
1: Oh, call me Frank.
2: Okay, Frank. My name's Wilbur. Call me Todd.
1: Yes. Well, Todd, anytime I can be of any help to you, just call on me. Oh, by the way, here's a little paper you might sign. An order for some new equipment. Nothing important, just a few thousand dollars.
2: Oh, a few thousand, eh? Mm-hmm. Sounds reasonable. I'll look it over.
1: You'll look it... Oh. Oh, yes. Yes, of course. Well, so long, Todd.
2: So long, Frank. I don't know how to thank you for all this.
1: Thank Mrs. McIntosh. She's the one.
2: Mrs. McIntosh?
1: Yes, she says you sure push a mean swing.
2: Oh, gosh. Say that. That was funny, wasn't it?
1: Yeah. Oh, by the way, are you married, Todd?
2: Yes, sir, I certainly am. To the sweetest little woman in the world.
1: Fine. Well, why don't you two come over to my place this weekend? We've got some people coming, the right people. You know, nothing like meeting the right people.
2: Oh, that'd be wonderful.
1: Good, we'll look for you. Well, so long, Todd.
2: So long, Frank. Oh, wait.
1: Yes?
2: Have a cigar. Hello? Hello, is this you, Mama? Listen, Mama, I don't think I'll be able to get home for dinner tonight. Do you mind? I gotta see the boys about something. I'm awfully sorry, Mama. Hello? Is this you, Mama? Well, this is Wilbur. Won't be able to make it for dinner tonight, Mom. I gotta see the mayor. Pretty important. Don't wait up.
3: Hello? Oh, yes, I know. You've got to see the governor this time, I suppose. Oh, all right, Wilbur. No, I'm not mad. I'm just... All right, Wilbur. Goodbye.
2: There you are, Mama. The West Side Playground. And it's all mine.
3: I always had an idea it belonged to the city.
2: Oh, well, you know what I mean. Me being the commissioner and all, it's like a dream, isn't it?
3: Well, it has its points. It's nice you being a public official and all, and plenty of money for a change.
2: You mean plenty of money instead of change? How am I doing, Mama?
3: You're improving, Wilbur. Slow but sure.
4: All right, son. All right. We'll send you home and have it fixed.
3: It hurts.
2: Hey, something must have happened.
3: Oh, that little lad has a cut knee.
4: Now, go ahead, Johnny. You take him home, will you?
2: Oh, attendant.
4: Oh, good morning, Commissioner.
2: Something happened to that kid?
4: Oh, yes, sir. A seesaw broke and cut his leg open.
2: Oh, say, that's bad. Does that kind of thing happen often?
4: Well, not here, but over in East Park last month, there were 4 accidents. One pretty serious. It's faulty material, Commissioner.
2: Oh, no, that's impossible. Why, his stuff has quality. He said so himself.
4: Well, it might have had quality once, sir, but it's getting awful old. Well, good morning, sir.
2: Mama, did you hear that?
3: I thought you told me there was new equipment being bought all the time.
2: There is. Must be a mistake someplace. You know, when we go over to McIntosh's party, I think I'll ask him about this.
5: Don't look now, darling, but the McIntoshes are inviting the most peculiar people. Who is she? Oh, you mean the one in the dress? Well, if you can call it that.
6: Well, don't laugh, but that's the park commissioner's wife.
5: No.
6: Careful.
3: Excuse me, but have you seen my husband?
5: No, I'm afraid I haven't. Come on, Janice.
3: Nice friendly people around here. Oh, I beg your pardon, madam.
7: Yes?
3: I'm looking for my husband.
7: Well, I'm sure I'm not hiding him.
3: Isn't it wonderful how men can hide away and talk business all night?
6: Yes, isn't it?
3: Of course, I guess my husband's pretty busy with Mr. McIntosh. My husband's a public official.
6: How interesting.
3: What does your husband do?
7: Oh, he's still governor of the state. Ah.

0: Good night. Good night.
1: Gladys.
0: Well?
1: Come over here. Listen, I'm having trouble with that Todd person.
0: Again?
1: Yes, he's been asking a lot of fool questions about the equipment we delivered months ago, and I don't like it. And he's got an order in his pocket he's been carrying around ever since I had him appointed. I want that order signed tonight.
0: Well, what's the big rush?
1: Oh, darling, do as I say. Get him to sign that thing, and I'll have him where I want him. He won't be able to open his mouth then.
0: Well, what am I, a magician? How can I make him sign anything?
1: Oh, Gladys, please, for the sake of that new bracelet you've been asking for.
0: Oh, all right.
1: Well, thank heaven. Oh, there he is. Go ahead and good luck to him.
0: Oh, Mr. Todd. Mr. Todd.
2: Good evening, Mrs. McIntosh.
0: All alone, Mr. Todd?
2: No, I'm just looking for Mama. I mean, my wife.
0: Oh, I'm sure she's all right. Come and have some champagne.
2: Champagne? Oh, I don't usually indulge in...
0: Oh, but you will with me, won't you?
2: Well, I guess. Well...
0: Come on, Mr. Todd. We'll find a nice, quiet spot all by ourselves.
3: Excuse me. Has anybody seen my husband? I'm looking for Commissioner Todd. Have you seen my husband? Has anybody seen my husband?
0: Go on, Mr. Todd. Have some more.
4: No more.
0: Oh, it's awful good.
4: It certainly is. But no more.
0: Then, what about that paper thing? You know...
4: Paper thing?
0: Oh, you know, the thing you were going to sign.
4: Let's talk some more about that.
0: Oh, no. No more talk.
4: No more talk, Mrs. McIntosh?
0: Oh, call me Gladys.
4: Call me Todd.
0: Todd!
4: What?
0: Oh, that's a cute name.
4: Yeah, I'm getting sleepy.
0: How do you spell it?
4: Sleepy?
0: No, Todd. How do you spell it?
4: Oh. T-O-O-double.
0: Well, write it down and let me see.
4: No pen.
0: Well, I got one. Here.
4: No paper.
0: Oh. Maybe you got some in your pocket.
4: Pocket? Oh, yeah.
0: What's that?
4: Paper.
0: Now write. Spell out your name and let me see, huh?
4: Where?
0: Right there. Down there.
4: Won a medal for penmanship once.
0: No.
4: Sure. Palmer Method.
0: Oh.
4: Watch this. I got curlicues on the ends. W-I-L-B-U-R curlicues.
0: Oh, that's wonderful. Go on.
4: Capital T O D D curlicue. How's that?
0: Oh, Todd, it's beautiful. Can I keep it?
4: Sure. Hey, you know what? I'm sleepy. I could go to sleep, right? I could go to sleep. Oh.
3: Excuse me, I didn't.
0: Come in, Mrs. Todd. I'm afraid your husband is rather tired.
3: Yes, he certainly looks it.
0: He's a charming man. You ought to take better care of him.
4: Oh, Mama. Oh, Mama, my head.
3: Put this ice bag on.
4: Oh. What time is it?
3: 3 o'clock in the morning.
4: 3 o'clock? How do we get home?
3: We didn't hitchhike.
4: I wouldn't know. I could only remember what happened. Isn't it terrible, Mama? I can't remember.
3: No, it doesn't matter. Nothing matters anymore.
4: What do you mean by that?
3: It's not your fault, Wilbur. It's mine. I just don't fit into your high sphere.
4: What are you talking about, Mama?
3: Well, Dr. Payne says that a wife has got to be a help to her husband. If she isn't that, then she isn't anything. I thought I was doing such a wonderful thing when I tried to make you over. Well, I've made you over, and I've put you out of my class. I can't help you now, Wilbur, so I'm just getting out.
4: Oh, no. You can't. You can't do that.
3: I won't make any fuss or scandal. I'll just leave.
4: Oh, but Mama...
3: Then you can go on and be a success without me hampering you.
4: But Mama, I wouldn't know what to do without you hampering me, Mama.
3: I'm sorry, Wilbur. My mind's made up, and you know me when I make up my mind. Does your head feel any better, dearie?
4: I don't know.
3: It'll be all right in the morning. Good night, Wilbur.
4: Good night.

0: In just a few moments, our stars Fibber McGee and Molly will return in Act 3 of Mama Loves Papa. Now, let's imagine we're looking on at a scene at Pasadena Station.
1: Golly, I don't see her.
2: You suppose she decided not to come?
1: There she is, there, all in gray. Don't you see? Oh, she looks lovely. Yoo-hoo, Barbara, here we are. Come on, Marie, let's grab this taxi so we can get her home fast. Well, Barbara, here we are. This is your room. Think you'll like it all right?
3: Think you like Hollywood? Oh, it's a darling little room. Look at the view, real palm trees and mountains. Oh, look, that must be a screen star.
4: Just because she wears slacks and dark glasses? Oh, no, Barbie. Why, there are hundreds of girls here who do that.
1: That's probably some poor little extra like us. But don't worry, you're going to meet some screen stars very soon now.
3: Oh, Anne, you mean really meet them? Oh, tell me who.
4: Let's surprise her, Anne. We'll tell you this much, Bob. We've been invited to have lunch with Loretta Young today.
3: Loretta Young? Oh, goodness, I've got to start primping right away. Here's my soap.
1: She's got Lux soap.
4: She's brought Lux soap to Hollywood.
3: Well, of course I have, and I'm just about to give myself an active lather facial. What's so surprising about that? I thought practically everyone in Hollywood used Lux soap.
1: Of course, Barbie. Practically every girl in the movies here uses Lux soap. That's just the point. We've stacks of Lux soap in the bathroom. We always have.
0: And now, Barbara, eager to look her best when she meets some of the famous screen beauty she's admired for so long, is giving herself an active lather facial with Lux toilet soap, just the way the screen stars do. Loretta Young, Barbara Stanwyck, Irene Dunn, Ann Sheridan, Claudette Colbert, and lots of others. 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Gives you wonderful help in keeping skin smooth, soft, and attractive. 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We pause now for station identification. 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

0: curtain rises on the third act of Mama Loves Papa. It's said that troubles never come singly, but in series of threes. Wilbur Todd has become involved with Mr. McIntosh, number one. His good wife, Jessie, is on the verge of leaving him, number two. And now to the mayor's office comes misfortune number three, in the person of the Citizens Committee.
1: I tell you, Mr. Mayor, the graft in this city must end. We have the press behind us, the voters, and the majority of our public officials. But nothing can be done unless we attack the evil at its source. A mere handful of grasping politicians who have a stranglehold on our city's finances.
2: Gentlemen, please. I needn't tell you that you have my wholehearted support. But you can't expect me to take action on every city official in the hopes of punishing the few guilty ones. I must have names.
1: Mr. Mayor, we have the names. Just look at this list. At the top stands Mr. Franklin McIntosh. And here below are the men in his pay. Men he's had appointed to influential positions in order to milk the budget down to the last dollar. Mr. Mayor, this committee demands the immediate arrest of every person on this list.
2: Gentlemen, we'll take action at once.
3: Mama, won't you think it over? Please, Mama, you can't walk out on me like this.
4: What's the use of talking, Wilbur? We went all over this last night.
3: Look, Mama, I'll give up my job as commissioner. I'll find something else. I never wanted to be a big shot anyway.
4: You can't do that. I won't let you. I always knew you had it in you, Wilbur. It just took a little coaxing to bring it out, that's all. And someday, Wilbur, you're going to be a big man in this town. I can feel it coming now, and I'm not going to interfere. Hand me that grip, dearie. Oh,
3: Mama, you wouldn't interfere. You could be a big woman.
4: No, not me. I'd only hold you back. And I want you to get everything that's coming to you. I'll get it. Yes?
5: Good morning. We're from the City Hall.
4: Come in, please.
5: Thanks.
4: Wilbur, they're from the City Hall.
3: Oh, I can't bother with that now. I'm not coming down this morning, boys.
5: Oh, no?
3: No.
5: Well, I'm sorry, Mr. Todd, but...
3: Well, so am I. Just let me alone, boys. I'm in trouble.
5: Well, he says he's in trouble, Joe.
6: Yeah,
3: and I'll beat it, boys. Scram.
5: Sure. You better get the cuffs, Joe.
6: All set.
3: Hey, what do you mean, cuffs? What is this?
5: Oh, it's very simple, Mr. Todd. You're under arrest.
3: Arrest?
4: Wilbur, what have you done?
6: I got a Mac.
3: Hey, let me alone.
5: Come on, Todd.
4: Oh, Wilbur.
3: Listen, what is this? I haven't done anything.
5: Of course not.
3: Oh, Mama, don't cry. This is a mistake, that's all.
4: Oh, Wilbur.
3: They can't put me in jail. They can't do it, Mama. They don't dare put me in jail. Let me out of here. Let me out of here.
7: Shut up down there.
3: Let me out of here. You can't do this to me. I got rights. I'll have the law on you.
7: Shut up. Pipe down. Okay, Sid, here's your man.
8: Hello, Commissioner.
3: Who are you?
8: Sid's the name. Just call me Sid. Open up here, officer.
3: What do you want?
8: I come down to get you out. You're a free man, Commissioner.
3: Oh, I am, huh?
8: Why, sure. You don't think Mr. McIntosh will let you stay in jail. No, sir. I got a writ for you, see?
3: Oh, boy. That's quick work.
8: Say, when you're one of the boys, it's always quick work. Come on, Commish. Mr. McIntosh wants to see you.
3: Oh, he does, eh? Well, that's fine, because I want to see Mr. McIntosh.
9: Well, gentlemen, I see you're all here. No casualties, I hope?
10: Nary one, Mr. McIntosh.
9: Just a little mistake, boys, that's all. The Citizens Committee got a little overambitious. These things happen every once in a while, but it'll all blow over. As long as we all stick together, gentlemen, they can't prove a thing. No, sir.
8: Here's the last one, Mr. McIntosh, the commish himself.
9: Well, come in, Todd. Come in. I'm glad to see you.
3: I want to speak to you, Mr. McIntosh.
9: Sure. Have a cigar?
3: I don't smoke. Listen, do you know where I was? I was just in jail.
9: No. Well, that happens to the best of us, Todd. It happened to most of us this morning.
3: Huh?
9: Sure, but here we all are. Oh, have a drink?
3: I don't drink either, and I want to know what this is all about.
9: Now, look, Todd, you're a big boy now. There isn't really any Santa Claus, you know, except me. I've been St. Nick to the boys here for a long time.
3: Oh, I get it. Why, you're nothing but a bunch of crooks.
9: Now, you take it easy, Todd.
3: You got me this commissioner's job so you could put over some more funny deals.
9: What are you talking about, more funny deals?
3: Oh, I know. I may look pretty dumb, but I know how to read. You've been selling a lot of playground stuff to the city, and all they've got to show for it is bills.
9: Well,
3: the equipment in the playgrounds is just the same. Has been the same for the last 7 years. Not one piece of that new equipment was ever delivered.
6: So what?
3: Well, you're not going to get away with it, that's so what. I'll expose you and your friends, and they'll run you out of town. On a rail. That's what.
9: Fine. And you'll be right there with us, Todd. You know that, I suppose.
3: I haven't done anything.
9: You gave me an order, Commissioner. Or don't you remember last night?
3: Last night? I don't remember anything about last night.
9: All right, then just take my word for it. You're all sewed up in this deal, Commissioner, and you'll string along or land in jail. And this time I'll forget to send Sid down with a writ.
3: All right, Mr. McIntosh. I guess you've got me where you want me.
9: Well.
3: So maybe I'll just have to land in that jail.
9: What? Now, don't be a fool, Todd.
3: Mr. McIntosh, I'm not cut out for this, and I can't argue with you. I'm just an ordinary small-timer without too much brains. But I've got what you might call a conscience.
9: Now, look.
3: You're not just fooling around with politics. You're fooling around with the health and the safety of little kids.
9: Well, you...
3: Now, maybe I can stay out of jail all right by stringing along with you, but I'm not going to stay out of jail if it means sending some kid to the hospital.
9: What?
3: Now, you just go ahead and do your worst to me, because that's what I'm going to do to you.
11: Commissioner Todd exposes...
12: Commissioner Todd tells all! Commissioner Todd and Graff bring an expose!
3: Mama. Mama, are you home? Mama. I guess she's gone.
4: No, I'm not, Wilbur.
3: Oh, you're still here, huh?
4: I've been waiting for you. I couldn't leave without... Well, while you were in jail, you got out all right, huh?
3: Well, I'm out now, but something tells me it's just a temporary arrangement.
4: What happened, Wilbur?
3: I gave that Mr. McIntosh a piece of my mind. I told him off all right, him and his whole crowd. They're crooks, Mama.
4: No.
3: Sure. There it is in the paper. See?
4: Oh, but why, you're here, too.
3: Oh, yeah, I'm all over it.
4: Wilbur, what's going to happen now?
3: Well, first of all, I resigned.
4: You mean you have no job?
3: I haven't got anything. Well, I guess I was born to be a failure. You'll be better off without me, Mama.
4: Oh, now wait. You just sit down there and rest. What you need is a nice hot cup of coffee.
3: But, Mama, don't you have to catch a train or something?
4: What train?
3: But you said
4: you... Now, don't argue. You're just tired and hungry. I'll go see what's in the icebox.
3: Mama.
4: What?
3: They're here, Mama. They've come to get me.
4: Oh, don't worry. I'll wait for you, Wilbur. If it's 20 years.
13: Open up here. Open up here. Open up.
3: Goodbye, Mama.
4: Goodbye, Wilbur.
3: Come to see me in jail, will you?
4: Yes, Wilbur. I'll bring you some nice cigars.
3: I don't smoke, Mama.
14: Mr. Todd here?
4: Yes, he is.
14: All right, gentlemen. Give.
3: Hey. Say, what? Mr. Mayor!
14: Evening, Mr. Todd. Just a little expression of appreciation from the Citizens Club of Glenville. You've done a fine job, Mr. Todd. We'll have every one of those crooks in jail by morning.
4: But what about Wilbur?
14: Mr. Todd, your husband is public-spirited citizen number one.
4: Oh! Oh,
3: Mama, it's a dream. Wake me up.
15: Todd, why, you old rascal, you.
3: Oh, Mr. Kirkwood.
15: Wonderful work, Todd, wonderful. That was a brilliant idea of yours.
4: What idea, Mr. Kirkwood?
15: Why, getting in with those crooks just so he could expose them. A regular undercover man, eh, Todd?
3: Undercover man?
4: Sure, sure.
3: Oh, yeah. Yeah, sure.
15: And listen, Todd, if you're not going to be too busy, I've got a job waiting for you. The managership... of the Kirkwood Furniture Company.
3: Manager? Mama, did you hear?
4: Oh, I always knew you'd be a big man, Wilbur.
3: Oh, wait. Mr. Kirkwood, I don't want it.
15: Huh?
3: Just give me back my desk and my old job. That's all.
15: Anything you say, Todd.
16: Speech! Speech! Speech!
4: Wilbur! A speech! They want you to make a speech.
3: What'll I say?
4: Go ahead, Wilbur. Go ahead.
3: My dear fellow citizens, all I gotta say is... thank you very much.

0: curtain falls on Mama Loves Papa. And returning to the footlights now for a curtain call are two of America's foremost actors.
1: What are you staring at, McGee?
2: Well, I don't want to miss seeing two of America's foremost actors.
1: I think he means us, McGee.
2: Us, Mama?
1: Yeah.
2: Oh, gee. Oh, thanks, Mr. DeMille. I can't think of a word to say.
1: That won't last long.
0: Fibber, I've seen a long line of actors in the American theater. Edwin Booth, Henry Irving, Mansfield, Southern, all the Barrymores, but you two...
2: I think you're right, Mr. DeMille.
1: Careful, McGee.
2: I can't disagree with a man like Mr. DeMille.
0: But, Fibber, you didn't let me finish.
2: Oh, now, let's not change the subject. I was just going to suggest that if you ever get in a spot to Mr. C.B., you know, Clark Gable or Spencer Tracy might break a leg on the way to the broadcast sometime. I'd only be too glad
1: McGee,
2: to...
1: the night you're Clark Gable, can I be Myrna Loy?
2: Don't interrupt, Molly. Well, as I was saying, C.B., that if you ever need anybody to pinch hit for a Gable, I'll be glad to fill in.
0: Your generosity, Fibber, is surpassed only by your courage.
1: Well, now that you're a great actor, McGee... Let me be just Molly McGee and...
0: And that's being something, Molly, as millions of people can testify.
1: Well, now, just for that, Mr. DeMille, I'll tell you a bit of news you'll be wanting to hear.
2: No, no, Molly, no.
1: Quiet, dearie, quiet. Why shouldn't I tell Mr. DeMille I use Lux soap, even if I'm not Myrna Loy?
0: You don't have to be a movie star to use Lux soap.
1: And that's the truth, McGee. The less looks we have, the more important it is to keep what we've got. And it's a dandy piece of soap, that Lux is.
0: I've never heard it put better, Molly.
2: Don't forget about me helping out in place of Clark Gable, C.B.
1: You'll be turning his head, if that's possible, Mr. DeMille.
0: We won't need him yet, Molly. Next Monday night, and I hope I've recovered my voice from the 300 Northwest Mounted Policemen I just left it with at the studio. But next Monday night, we're counting on Gloria Jean, Robert Cummings, Nan Gray, C. Aubrey Smith, and Beulah Bondi. Our play is The Underpup. And you'll hear these stars in the same roles they played in the Universal Pictures hit. It's a heartwarming story of a little girl from what some call the wrong side of the tracks, and how she straightens out the troubled lives of a good many people. She isn't really old enough to be an underdog, so our play is called The Underpup, with 12-year-old Gloria Jean in the same part that brought her fame on the screen.
2: Hey, Molly, we'd better listen in and get some pointers from a play like The Underpup.
1: Yeah. Well,
2: good night, Mr. DeMille.
1: Good night, all.
0: Good night, Fella. You were both fabulous, and I'm not kidding. Our sponsors, the makers of Lux Toilet Soap, join me in inviting you to be with us again next Monday night when the Lux Radio Theater presents Gloria Jean, Robert Cummings, Nan Gray, C. Aubrey Smith, and Beulah Bondi in The Underpup. This is Cecil B. DeMille saying good night to you from Hollywood.
3: Heard in tonight's play were Lou Merrill as Mr. McIntosh, Celeste Rush as Mrs. McIntosh, Arthur Q. Bryan as O'Leary, Emery Parnell as Mr. Kirkwood, Linda Douglas as Miss Baedeker, Warren Ash as Dr. Payne, Hal K. Dawson as Burke, Ralph Sedan as Clerk, Abe Reynolds as Sid, Victor Rodman as Thomas, Edward Marr as Soapbox Orator, John P. as Photographer, James Eagles as Attendant, Kay Sutton as Gwenny, Barbara Jean Wong as Little Girl, Dwayne Thompson as Mother, Wally Mayer as Policeman, and Philip Steed as Grogan. Fibber McGee and Molly appeared tonight through the courtesy of the makers of Johnson's Wax. Our play tonight was an adaptation of the Paramount picture, Mama Loves Papa. Our music was directed by Louis Silvers, and your announcer has been Melville Ruick.
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0: The Magic Island is once more visible above the surface of the sea. That is, it's visible when the ring of magnetic fog is not surrounding it. The Euclidean submarine has brought the captured rescue boat with Johnson and the crew helpless on board to within a short distance of the island. Captain Tex Bradford and Mrs. Gregory are anxiously awaiting the arrival of Johnson's boat, as they know something about Johnson which no one else knows. They received a message by homing pigeon just before the submarine arrived with Johnson's boat in tow. Jerry and Joan are talking in the submarine as it prepares to cast off Johnson's boat.
1: Oh, boy. We're nearly back to the island, Joan.
2: Yes, Jerry. And when we do get back, your Mr. Johnson will be a prisoner. And my mother's other boat will be tied up to the island just as useless as her yacht is now.
1: I know all that. But this fellow Johnson's plenty smart. And he might have a trick or two up his sleeve that the Euclideans don't know anything about.
2: I can think of nothing favorable now.
1: Well, for one thing, remember what I told you about this woman commander on the submarine? She'll be on our side if she sees a chance to get to the world with us.
2: Now, Jerry, that is silly. Just because she was interested in hearing about my mother's beautiful clothing and some of the things in your world, that does not mean
1: that... It means that she's willing to listen when I talk about how swell our world is. And if she listens long enough, and if she'll only come out and meet your mother, it's in the bag.
2: In the bag? What is in what bag?
1: I mean, it's signed, sealed, and delivered. Your name on a dotted line. Well, never mind. I'll tell you some other time.
3: It would be well to postpone any further discussion of your commander until she is unable to hear you.
1: Gee whiz. I forget about that blame speaker thing all over the submarine.
2: You forget so many things, Jerry.
3: Precisely. Now, Hall, you will maintain silence during the next operation. Absolute silence.
1: Yes'm. I mean, very good, Commander.
3: SE-1.
4: Yes, Commander.
3: Drop the charge in the stern magnetic fin. Release the anchor of that boat immediately.
4: Right. Release anchor.
3: Well done. Set your course in a small circle. Cut speed to 3 knots. We will circle and escort this boat to Pier 5.
4: Speed now 3 knots. Circle with a radius of 100 yards.
3: Correct. Distance from island?
4: 500 yards.
3: Approximately?
4: No, exactly 500 yards at point dropped anchor tow.
3: Excellent. Continue circle to position paralleling port side of boat. Lay to at his speed. Conduct him to starboard slip, Pier 5.
4: Very good.
3: S1 to G47. Commander S1 to G47. Reporting submarine ES1.
1: All those letters make me hungry for some alphabet soup.
2: Oh, Jerry, you must be quiet.
5: G47, receiving your report, S1. Proceed.
3: Dropped anchor tow 500 yards due north of Pier 5. Johnson boat will use small motor and interslip under his own power. Think not advisable to take the ES1 into Pier 5 slip with Gregory yacht there now. We are just completing circle to pick up boat and convoy it to Pier 5. We'll then proceed to dock ES1 in regular submarine berth number 6. That is all. S1 to G47.
5: Well executed, SE1. Report immediately upon arrival. That is all. G47 to S1.
3: You, Hall, and you, Cleostra, maintain your positions in the stern section. I will join you for special orders regarding your actions when we arrive at the island.
1: Look, Joan. She's turned off the speaker gadget so we can't be heard all over the boat.
2: What can that be for, Jerry?
1: She's going to tell us something she don't want old Stoneface up there to hear.
2: Oh, Jerry, that ridiculous idea of yours that the commander is friendly to us will get us into very serious trouble if you're not careful.
1: Well, leave it to me, Joan. I'll fix it.
2: Fix it? Is something broken, Jerry?
1: Look, I mean I'll sell her the idea. Put over the deal. Oh, forget it. Just listen and you'll get the idea.
3: Even though I made it possible for you to talk in comparative comfort, Hall, it should not be necessary for you to shout.
1: I'm sorry. Golly whiskers.
2: Jerry, the commander will not know what you mean by that terrible slang.
3: You are right in a measure, Cleostra. To understand the gibbering sounds which Hall uses as a method of expression, one would of necessity revert to the educational standard of the Stone Age. But the forceful gestures and grotesque manipulations of the facial muscles which accompany his outbursts reveal his meaning quite plainly.
1: I get it. The words are too much for you, but the music strikes a responsive chord.
2: You see, Commander, Jerry does know how to use big words when he wants to.
3: A more frequent desire would do him credit.
1: Well, look, Commander, I don't don't want to break up your class, and if you feel like having some fun with me when I'm stuck where I can't help myself, okay. But if you've got those special orders you were talking about, we'd better get them before we hit the island.
2: Jerry, you should not suggest the commander's procedure.
3: It is quite all right, Cleostra. I have no orders to give either of you, but I have a few words of advice which you would do well to follow.
1: Oh, sure. Advice is what we want plenty of. What's on your mind?
2: Jerry means, to what advice did you have reference?
3: I had made the translation myself, Cleostra. And the more I hear of this young man's free manner of speaking and his obvious ignorance, the greater is my curiosity to learn something further of the world outside.
1: See? What did I tell you, Joan? What did I tell you?
2: Now, Jerry, please.
3: Well, Cleostra, what did he tell you?
2: I think it would not be wise to repeat it.
3: Very well. You tell me, Hall.
1: Well, gee, to come right out and tell you, it's not so easy, but well, I'll try.
2: Please do not, Jerry.
3: Silence, Cleostra. You may proceed, Hall.
1: Well, I guess this puts me in plenty bad if I'm wrong. But I got to figure that you're on our side.
3: I am not sure I follow you.
1: I mean that you're not so crazy about all this Euclidean stuff. Acting like a bunch of machines and talking about going out and conquering the world. A beautiful girl like you, commanding the submarine. Thinking of going across the ocean one of these days and blowing up somebody's country. Why, you ought to be like girls back home. Going out to dances and parties and seeing shows and well, all those things. I'm going to teach Joan how to do all of them when we get back to the world.
2: Jerry, you have made the commander very angry.
1: Oh, I can't help it. I had a hunch to say it, and I said it.
3: No, I am not angry. All my life I have been taught the stupidity of you worldlings and the brilliance of we Euclideans. Yet you are happy. You see pleasures and recreations worth living for. You feel the desire to live, even though... No, enough of this. You will forget that it has been said. Your lives depend upon your silence. Make no mistake about that.
2: Oh, yes, Commander. It is forgotten.
1: Yes, Commander. It's forgotten.
3: That is well. Now I return to my duty. The speakers will be turned on. You will preserve silence as we land this boat. And you will preserve silence in all matters.
2: You see, Jerry, it did no good. And now I feel that we have a definite enemy in the Commander.
1: Well, don't you believe it. She told us to forget what we talked about. Swell, we'll forget it. But she won't.
2: Be quiet, Jerry. The tubes are beginning to glow in the central control section. The speakers are active.
1: Okay, but don't forget I told you so when we get a break from the girlfriend.
3: Position and speed, FE1.
4: Speed, 2 knots, 125 yards, due north, and pier 5.
3: Good. Stop all power. Lay 2. Allow boat to proceed slip 5 under own power. You, Hall, will come forward to my control section. Cleostra, you may come also. Hurry, Hall.
1: Coming up. Come on, Joan. Snap into it.
2: What do you think the commander wants, Jerry?
1: Well, we'll find out in a minute.
3: You will sit here before the microphone, Hall. You there, Cleostra. I am going to give Johnson his exact orders regarding his landing. Also advise Captain Bradford on the yacht. It will be well to make the Johnson boat fast to the yacht. You will stand by, Hall, in the event that either Johnson or Bradford want confirmation from you.
1: Okay, go to it. Yes, Commander.
3: You are learning. Remember, silence when the red tube glows. You will call Johnson at once. Advise him to lay his boat in close to the yacht. They will be lashed together at once. That will provide for taking them both into the submarine lock in one movement in the event of another emergency.
1: Boy, you sure think, Commander.
3: Naturally. All Euclideans think. Immediately you advise Johnson, you will call Captain Bradford. Give him the same instructions regarding the disposition of Johnson's boat. Tell him to stand by to lash the boats together. That is all, Hall. Silence, Cleostra. Proceed.
1: J-12C. Jerry Hall on submarine to J-12C. Hello, Johnson. Hello, J-12. Emergency orders for you. Hello, J-12C. Orders from the submarine commander. Hello, Johnson. Hello.
3: It is possible he is saving his power to carry him into the anchorage. Raise Bradford. Give him the orders. He will be able to signal Johnson in ample time to warp the boat in properly.
1: Right. Jerry Hall to J-24Y. Hello, Tex. Hall to Bradford. Can you get me? Answer quick.
4: Yes, Jerry, I got it. Heard you signal to Johnson. What are your orders about landing the boat? I'll take them here. See the boat plainly now through the aft port in this cabin. Haven't more than a minute or two before he will come in between the piers. Shoot it, kid.
1: Signal Johnson to come in hard against your starboard rail. Lash the two boats together immediately. Orders from the commander on this sub. Got it?
4: Yes, bring Johnson against starboard rail and make fast at once. Got it, Jerry. Are you coming in at once?
1: How about it, Commander?
3: If G-47 has no other plans for you, you may report to Bradford when we dock.
1: The skipper... Oh, excuse me, Commander. The skipper says if G-47 says okay, Joan and I can report to you as soon as we dock this sinking cigar.
4: Okay, son. I've got some news for you. Hurry it up. I'll run out on deck to handle Johnson's boat now.
1: Well, I guess that's all, isn't it, Commander?
3: Very well done, Hall. I will take over. S-1 to G-47. Commander S-1 reporting the ES-1.
5: Unnecessary. Heard your orders to Bradford. Johnson boat is safely within reach of Island Magnus. Proceed to your lock. Report to me at once. That is all.
3: Very well, G-47. That is all. S-1.
1: Gee, it's all over. In just a minute or two, those Island Magnus will pull Johnson's boat into the slip. Tex will make it fast to the yacht and... Oh, gee, I guess that's about the end of all our plans.
3: One moment, Hall. SE-1?
4: Yes, Commander.
3: Full power tubes on. Proceed to lock at once.
4: Right. Power on. Proceed to lock.
3: Right. You will dock the ES-1 on arrival. That is all.
2: Oh, Jerry, we're going to see Mother and the Captain in a few minutes.
1: Yeah, and the Captain said he had some news for us. I wonder what it could be.
3: I think I could tell you the news the Captain has for you.
1: You could?
3: Yes, I am sure I could. And it is news that will shake the island of Euclidea when it reaches the attention of G-47.
2: What is it, Commander?
3: I will not tell you.
1: But you said you could.
3: Precisely. I could, but I will not.
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0: And now, our host narrator for tonight, the distinguished director of Spellbound, the master of suspense, Mr. Alfred Hitchcock.
1: Good evening, ladies and gentlemen. This is Alfred Hitchcock. The prime desire of any motion picture maker is to entertain his audience. But occasionally an idea is presented that can prove to be both entertaining and instructive. When we achieve such a wedding of qualities, we feel we really have something. And this was the case in the story you are about to hear. Spellbound was the first motion picture to deal with psychoanalysis, the method by which modern science treats the emotional problems of the sane. The analyst seeks only to induce the patient to talk about his hidden problems, to open the locked doors of his mind. Once the complexes that are disturbing the patient are uncovered and interpreted, the illness and confusion of the patient disappear, and the devils of unreason are driven from the human soul. To portray the roles of Dr. Edwards and Dr. Constance Peterson, we are indeed fortunate to have Mr. Joseph Cotton and Miss Mercedes McCambridge. And now the first act of Spellbound, which begins in the office of Dr. Constance Peterson, a psychiatrist on the staff of Green Manors in Vermont.

0: Dr. Peterson, I've been watching your work for 6 months. It's brilliant, but lifeless. There's no intuition in it. Your lack of human and emotional experience is bad for you as a doctor, and fatal for you as a woman.
1: Dr. Fleurot, I've heard that argument from a number of amorous psychiatrists who all wanted to make a better doctor of me.
0: Oh, yes, but I've got a much better argument. I'm terribly fond of you.
1: Why?
0: Well, for one, you're beautiful.
1: If you please, I'd prefer it if you removed your arm from round my waist.
0: Constance, you're not a textbook. You're a sweet, pulsing, adorable woman. Underneath, I sense it every time I come near you.
1: You sense only your own desires and pulsations. I assure you, mine in no way resemble them. And now, Doctor, I'm very busy. If you'd care to, why don't you report your observations of me to our new chief of staff, Dr. Edwards? I understand we're to meet him at lunch.

0: 20 years of loyalty and tireless effort. It's hard to imagine Green Manors without you, Dr. Murchison. This institution could never have a finer chief of staff.
1: Thank you, Constance. But the old must make way for the new.
0: When are you leaving?
1: In a few weeks. Oh, here we are. Good afternoon, gentlemen.
0: Good afternoon.
2: How do you do?
1: Dr. Edwards, may I present Dr. Constance Peterson.
2: How do you do? Would you be seated?
0: Thank you, Doctor.
2: I've heard a great deal about you, Dr. Peterson.
0: And naturally, I have about you. You're younger than I thought you would be.
2: My age hasn't caught up with me yet.
0: I gather it won't. I've read your Labyrinth of the Guilt Complex. It's an excellent work.
2: I'm very grateful. Dr. Murchison has been kind enough to show me over the grounds. Green Manors is a remarkable institution. Must be quite beautiful in the summer.
0: Yes, it offers various open-air diversions for our patients. Did Dr. Murchison show you the elm grove?
2: Oh, yes.
0: That's where we hope to have our new swimming pool. That is, with your permission.
2: Well, you have it. I'm a great believer in swimming pools.
0: Splendid. There's a perfect spot for it, among the elms. Not an oblong pool, but an irregular one. Something like this. Look, I'll draw the outline with my fork.
2: Stop it.
0: What? I'm afraid I don't understand.
2: Now, don't ever do that again.
0: Well, all I did was draw these lines.
2: Waiter, waiter, get this tablecloth off immediately and replace it with another right now.
0: I'm sorry if I've done anything.
2: Hurry, waiter.
3: Oh, yes, sir.
0: If I'd known that.
2: Well, forgive me.
0: It's all right. Reminds me of my professor in psychiatry, Dr. Bulloff. He could never stand a sauce bottle on the table, or even a salt shaker. Odd, this thing called human behavior.

0: Dr. Edwards, you sent me a note to come to your office immediately.
1: Oh, yes, yes. I've been listening to Mr. Garms, and I thought you might help out. He's your patient.
0: But Mr. Garms shouldn't have disturbed you.
1: It's all right. I'm very interested in his case.
0: Yes, I knew you would be. He fits perfectly into your chapters on the guilt complex.
2: But I have no guilt complex. I know what I know. I killed my father
0: No, you didn't kill your father. It's a misconception that has taken hold of you. Oh, I'm sorry, Doctor. You were talking to him.
1: No. Go on.
0: Mr. Garms, people often feel guilty over something that they never did. It usually goes back to their childhood. And then they grow up with a guilt complex over a sin that was only a child's bad dream.
2: What I'm thinking isn't true, then?
0: No. And in the course of analyzing yourself, you will see that.
2: Good day, Doctor.
1: Thanks.
0: I think we'd better put him under drugs for a few days. He looks agitated.
1: His conviction is curious.
0: But you've encountered such cases very often, Dr. Edwards. You described them perfectly in your book.
1: Yes. Yes, so I did. Would you mind doing me a favor?
0: Not at all, Doctor.
1: I have a headache. I'd like to take the afternoon off with you.
0: Please.
1: I need a little fresh air, and you look as though it might do you a little bit of good. Come on. Let's go. We'll look at some sane trees, normal grass, and clouds without complexes.

0: I think the greatest harm done the human race has been done by the poets.
1: Well, poets are dull boys, most of them, but not especially fiendish.
0: They keep filling people's heads with delusions about love, writing about it as if it were a symphony orchestra or a flight of angels.
1: Which it isn't. Come on, duck under his fence.
0: All right. No, of course it isn't. People fall in love, as they put it, because they respond to certain hair coloring or vocal tones or mannerisms that remind them of their parents.
1: Sometimes no reason at all.
0: Oh, but that's not the point. The point is that people read about love as one thing, and they experience it as another. They expect kisses to be like lyrical poems, and embraces to be like Shakespearean dramas.
1: When they find out differently, then they get sick and have to be analyzed.
0: Yes, very often.
1: Professor, you are suffering from MOGO on the go-go.
0: I beg your pardon.
1: Now, don't mind me. I only say that to my best friends.
0: Well, thank you, sir.
1: Come on, let's sit down here. This seems to be the most likely spot to relax and eat. Ever picnic here before?
0: Yes, I've picnicked here. Alone.
1: Well, that doesn't sound like very much fun.
0: I haven't gone in for fun, as you call it. Look at those mountains. Just look at them. Did you ever see anything so beautiful?
1: It's perfect. Perfect.

0: Constance?
1: Oh, it's you, Dr. Murchison. Thanks for giving my patient, Mr. Garms, a sedative this afternoon. I'm very sorry that I wasn't there.
0: Nonsense. Just so long as you and Dr. Edwards had a good time. I see Dr. Edwards is a night owl, too. There's a light shining from under his door. Good night.
1: Good night, Doctor.
2: Yes?
1: I saw your light, Dr. Edwards, and
2: Oh, come in.
1: I didn't realize it was quite so late. What I was going to say was that I was going to read you a new book. I'd like to discuss it with you. I never have discussed an author's work with him before. Of course, at school, we had several literary professors, but then that was quite different. I sound rather nervous, don't I?
2: No, not at all.
1: I thought I wanted to discuss your book with you. I'm amazed at the subterfuge. I don't want to discuss it at all.
2: I understand.
1: Quite remarkable to discover that one isn't what one thought one was. I mean, I've always been entirely aware of what was in my mind.
2: And you're not now?
1: This is quite ridiculous. It was stupid of me to come in here like a distracted child.
2: You're very lovely.
1: Oh, please don't talk that way. You think I came in to hear that.
2: I know why you came in.
1: Why?
2: Because something has happened to us.
1: But it doesn't happen like that in one day.
2: Happens in a moment sometimes. I felt it this afternoon. It was like lightning striking. It strikes rarely.
1: I don't understand how it happened. Oh, my God. Darling, what is it? Why are you staring at me like that?
2: It's not you. It's something about your robe.
1: My robe? I don't understand.
2: Oh, forgive me. Something struck me. I've been having a rather bad time with my nerves lately. And your robe, I mean the dark lines.
1: Oh, but you're ill.
2: I'll be all right. Hello? Yes, Dr. Edwards. Yes? What? Where is he? I'll be there right away. Mr. Garms has run amok. He tried to murder a nurse and then cut his own throat. He's in surgery.

0: Pulse 140.
1: How is he? How is he?
2: His pulse is going down, Dr. Edwards.
1: Step aside, Dr. Murchison.
2: What's that?
1: Why are the lights out in the corridor?
2: What do you mean?
1: It's dark. That's why Mr. Garms did it, because the lights are out. And put them on. And the doors and lock them. You can't keep people in cells.
0: Edwards,
1: get away from me, you fools babbling about guilt complexes. What do you know about them? He did it. He told me. He killed his father. Now put on the lights, quick. It's dark. Dark. Go.
0: Grab him, Dr. Murchison. He's fallen.
2: Yes. He's in complete collapse.
0: Thank you, Monsieur.
2: There. Curious, Constance. Didn't look like a hot case.
0: No. What, shock or something? Probably brought on by... 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

0: The answer to Constance's wonderment came to her as she sat at Dr. Edwards' bedside. The autographed signature of Dr. Edwards on the title page of his book did not match that of the note he had written to her earlier in the day, asking her to come to his office. Clearly, the man before her was not Dr. Edwards.
1: Who are you?
2: What do you mean?
1: You're not Dr. Edwards. I can prove it. There's no good denying it. Who are you?
2: Yes, I remember now. Edwards is dead. I killed him and took his place. I'm someone else. I don't know who. I killed him, Edwards.
1: Easy now. Lie back on your pillow.
2: Oh, I have no memory. It's like looking into a mirror and seeing nothing but the mirror. Yet the image is there. I know it. I know it's there. I exist. I'm there. How can a man lose his name?

0: Are you afraid of me?
1: No. You're ill. Loss of memory isn't a difficult problem.
0: Yes, I know. Amnesia, a trick of the mind for remaining sane. You remain sane by forgetting something too horrible to remember. You put the horrible thing behind the closed door.
1: We have to open the door.
0: I know what's behind the door. Murder.
1: No. That's a delusion you've acquired out of your illness. Will you answer me truthfully? And will you trust me?
0: I trust you. But it's no use. I can't think. I don't know who I am. I don't know.
1: When did you have your first doubt that you might not be Iris?
0: I don't remember. Oh, yes. Yes, when I was in the hotel room packing to come here, I found a cigarette case in my coat and frightened me. It had the initials J.B. on it. When I saw them in the hotel room, they made my head ache.
1: They're probably your initials.
0: J.B. J.B.
1: Now you must sleep. I think when you wake up, you'll be able to tell me more. I'll come in the morning. Good night now.

0: Constance, dearest, I cannot involve you in my troubles for many reasons, the most important being that I love you. When the police step in, tell them I am at the Empire State Hotel in New York. I prefer to wait alone for the end. Goodbye. J.B.
1: He's not in his room. He's escaped.
2: Please, Sheriff, it's 5 a.m. You'll wake the patients.
1: Sorry, Dr. Peterson. Seems to me somebody might have known what the real Edwards looked like. You never saw him, Dr. Murchison?
3: No, I never met him.
1: Well, it's my contention that he killed the real Dr. Edwards.
3: There can be no question of it. He killed Dr. Edwards and then took his place in order to conceal his crime.
1: Dr. Peterson, didn't he tell you anything about himself? You were with him for quite some time after his collapse in the operating room.
2: No. He was unable to speak coherently.
1: You don't seem very surprised to learn that this man was a fake and maybe guilty of murder.
2: I thought his collapse was due to mental strain.
1: That's a funny diagnosis for a fellow who's supposed to have just come from a vacation.
2: I made no medical diagnosis. I was shocked to see him collapse, and I didn't think beyond that.
1: You have no idea where he might have gone?
2: No.
1: Well, I'd better get back to my office and spread the alarm.
3: Constance, I found this letter under your bedroom door.
2: Oh?
3: I didn't call it to the attention of the sheriff. I thought perhaps it might be something personal.
2: Yes, thank you, Dr. Murchison. Good night. Constance, dearest, I cannot involve you in my troubles for many reasons. The most important being that I love you. Operator, the airport, please.

0: Constance, why are you here?
1: Really? Signing your name John Brown on the register. Not much imagination for an alias.
0: You shouldn't have come here to New York. You don't owe me anything.
1: I'm going to do what I want to do. I'm going to take care of you and cure you. And I'm going to stay with you until that happens.
0: But you can't. You can't help hide a criminal. I won't let you be stupid about it.
1: I couldn't bear it away from you. I had to come. And I'll rent a room on this floor. And I'm here as your doctor only. It has nothing to do with love.
0: Darling.
1: Nothing at all.

0: whom did you know in your childhood?
1: I'm wanted, but I can't see by what. It's no use.
0: You lived somewhere. You had a mother. You were loved. You had friends.
1: I can't remember anything except that I love you.
0: If we can unlock one tiny memory, it will give us the key to all the others.
1: No. The only thing that comes to my mind that I keep thinking of over and over is the logic of the situation.
0: What logic?
1: That it was I who was with Edwards. Look what it says in the paper.
0: No trace of Dr. Edwards has been found since he left the Cumberland Resort in the company of his supposed patient. Do you remember that?
1: No.
0: Then why do you believe that you were with him?
1: Because wherever we went, I came back with his identity. I wouldn't have come back as Dr. Edwards if I hadn't known he was dead. And how would I have known that he was dead if I hadn't been with him when he died?
0: Were you?
1: I don't remember, but logically, I know that I must have been. And logically, I also know why the body hasn't been found. Because it was hidden by me.
0: But don't you see? You're imagining all of this. You call yourself names. You insist without proof that you're a murderer. Oh, you know what that is, don't you? Whoever you are, that's a guilt complex that speaks for you. It's a guilt fantasy that goes way back to your childhood.
1: No, I think you're quite mad. You're much crazier than I to do all this for a creature without a name, to run off with a pair of initials like that.
0: Oh, I know. It's the bellhop. I ordered the later edition to the paper.
1: What's the matter?
0: We have to leave here.
1: Why?
0: Story in the paper. Police hunt Dr. Constance Peterson believed aiding madman wanted in Edward's mystery. My picture's right below it. The room clerk will recognize it. We've got to go quickly. We can't back.
1: Where can we go?
0: Rochester. Rochester, New York.

0: By the way, why are we going to Rochester?
1: We're going to visit Dr. Bruloff.
0: Oh, the fellow who doesn't like sauce bottles.
1: He was my analyst. He psychoanalyzed me.
0: Really? Well, what was wrong with you?
1: All analysts have to be psychoanalyzed by other analysts before they start practicing.
0: Oh, that's to make sure they're not crazy.
1: Apparently, the mind is never too ill to make jokes about psychoanalysis.
0: I'm sorry, I'm a pig.
1: No, I am, really. I keep forgetting you're a patient.
0: So do I. When I hold you like this, I feel entirely well. Darling, will you love me just as much when I'm normal?
1: Oh, I'll be insane about you.
0: Oh, I am normal. We're alone here in this compartment. There's nothing wrong with me but a nice, long kiss wouldn't cure.
1: Well, I've never treated a guilt complex like this before. No, look, let's stop and pick up where we left off.
0: Pick up what?
1: Try to recall the first moment you thought you were Edward.
0: Darling, I have a confession to make.
1: I'm listening.
0: As a doctor, you irritate me. I sit here swooning with love, and then suddenly you ask me a question, and I don't like you anymore.
1: No.
0: Do you have to sit there smiling at me like some smug, know-it-all school teacher?
1: I can't help smiling. That's what happens in analysis. As the doctor begins to uncover the truth in a patient, said patient develops a fine, hearty hatred of said doctor. Oh, you're going to hate me a great deal before we're through.
0: And you're going to like that?
1: As a scientist, yes.
0: Well, if I should happen to biff you one, you'll consider it a sort of diploma?
1: Yes, but don't biff too high.
0: Oh, darling. Darling, I love you. Come close to me.
1: No, not now, really. I think we should go on with our investigation.
0: No.
1: We have some new facts to work
0: on. Oh, what facts?
1: You're a doctor. You were in an accident.
0: How do you know I was in an accident?
1: Your arm and forearm are burned. And you were in Rome.
0: I was never in Rome in my life.
1: You were either there or going there because in a moment of stress you mentioned Rome. Now think of Rome. Maybe Rome, Italy. When did you go to Rome? What did you do in Rome? Think.
0: The train, the railroad ties rushing by.
1: Think.
0: Yes. I remember something. Fighter planes spotted us.
1: We were flying.
0: Transport medical corps over Rome headed north.
1: What happened?
0: They hit us. Caught fire. A uniform burned. Bailed out.
1: I don't know.
0: It blacks out.
1: You left the army.
0: Yes, probably deserted. I hated killing. I can remember that much.
1: Your guilt fantasies were obviously inflamed by your duties as a soldier.
0: Stop it. Babbling like some phony King Solomon. You sit there full of half-witted double talk that makes no sense. If there's anything I hate, it's a smug woman.
1: Please, darling. We're just beginning. Don't live too hard yet.

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But now, here's a word from RCA Victor. 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But go on pouring out show after show, record after record, not just for one person, but for the whole family.

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0: the succeeding 6 hours on the train for Constance and J.B. or John Brown, or whatever an amnesia victim can name himself, was a series of questions and evasive answers. Relentlessly, Constance fought to reach the depths of his memory. But it was a losing battle. It was like a pygmy facing a giant. And J.B. was the giant. They reached the home of Dr. Brulov in Rochester.
1: I worked with Dr. Brulov as his assistant for almost a year right here in this house. He got me the post of Green Manis. You like Alex?
2: I doubt that. One psychoanalyst and my hair's enough. What are you going to tell him?
1: That we're on a honeymoon?
2: Well, doctor, you think of the most wonderful prescriptions.
1: Alex!
3: Who is it, please? Oh, my old friend. Come in, please.
1: Alex, this is...
3: One moment, please. There's company here. Lieutenant Detective Cooley.
4: How do you do?
3: The lieutenant is persecuting me. I just told him I know nothing about Dr. Edwards.
4: But yesterday you had some theory,
2: Constance.
1: Steady, steady.
3: I already have explained that if Edwards took along with him on vacation a paranoid patient, he was a bigger fool than I ever knew he was. It is the same as playing with a loaded gun. Good night now. It is late and my friends are here.
4: Sorry to have bothered you, Doctor. Good night, ma'am. Good night, sir.
2: Good night.
3: What are you supposed they're snooping around me for? The next thing, they'll give me a third degree.
1: Alex, I'm so glad to see you. I was going to write you, but it all happened so suddenly. I got married.
3: Who's married?
1: Alex, my husband, John Brown.
3: Well, I'm glad to meet you, officially. So you're married. I congratulate you and wish you have babies and not phobias.
1: But the truth is, Alex, we have no hotel room. All the hotels were so crowded.
3: What do you want with a hotel? That's for millionaires. You stay right here. Cook my coffee in the morning and the house is yours.
1: Oh, how wonderful of you, Alex.
3: Your old room is upstairs. Good night and happy dreams, which we will analyze at breakfast.

0: Do you know this room has changed? Oh, but it isn't really. It's I whom changed. It's called transfer of effects.
1: Oh, what is?
0: The fact that everything seems so wonderful in this room.
1: Oh, that's what it's called, is it?
0: Darling, did the policeman disturb you?
1: Oh, no, one ignores such trifles. On a honeymoon, I take it this is your first honeymoon.
0: Yes. I mean, it would be, if it were.
1: No, darling. Darling, for what it's worth, I can't remember ever having kissed any other woman before.
0: I have nothing to remember of that nature either.
1: You're very sweet.
0: Of course, I'm no child.
1: Far from it.
0: I'm well aware that we're all bundles of inhibitions.
1: Dynamite dumps, darling.
0: No, please don't.
1: Well,
0: don't do that.
1: Why not?
0: Well, it isn't ethical. I'm here as your doctor.
1: Now, you may stop worrying, doctor. I'm going to sleep on the couch.
0: Oh, no. No, the doctor occupies the couch, fully dressed. And the patient always sleeps in the bed. Now, I'll leave you for a bit so that you can get undressed and get under those covers.
1: The covers? Covers?
0: What is it? You remember something?
1: No.
0: This room reminds you of something.
1: No, no.
0: You're resisting a memory. What's in your
1: don't
0: mind?
1: Don't start that again. Don't stand there with that wiseacre look. I'm sick of your double talk.
0: You were looking at the bed. What frightened you
1: no.
0: there? It's white lines. Yes. When I made fork marks on the tablecloth, they agitated you. And then that night that you kissed me, you pushed me away because of my robe. It was white. It had dark lines. Try to think. Why does the color white frighten
1: white.
0: You? Think of white.
1: Yes.
0: White.
1: Yes, it frightens me. I can't look.
0: Run away. Stand still and look at the white spread. I'll look at it and remember.
1: No.
0: What is...
1: No.
0: What is that in your hand?
1: I don't know.
0: It's a straight-edged razor. Where did you get that?
1: I don't know. I tell you, I must have picked it up somewhere.
0: Give it to me.

0: This razor. What? Why am I clutching this razor?
1: Having a glass of milk and some crackers.
0: This razor.
1: Join me, please. I'll get another glass.
0: Why am I clutching this razor?
1: When I was a young man, I was always saying if I could only get along by myself instead of...
0: Oh, stop that fool chatter. Go away, go away. Yeah. Stop it. My head, my head.
1: Nothing to you.
0: You know who I am.
1: Nothing except living. Here is your glass of milk.
0: Milk? White, white, kill, kill.

0: Fritz, are you all right?
1: Good morning.
0: Oh.
1: Yes, I'm all right, thank you. Oh, I fell asleep in my chair. What time is it?
0: It's 7 o'clock, Alex. My husband is... He must have gone out very early this morning. You didn't happen to see.
1: He didn't go out. He's asleep on the couch. And Constance, I know who he is.
0: Yes, I should have known. I couldn't fool you.
1: This razor, I found it in his hand last night. He's a schizophrenic, capable of committing murder. I'm going to call the police.
0: No, Alex, please. Let me tell you about him.
1: What is there for you to say, my dear? We both know that the mind of a woman in love is operating on the lowest level of the intellect.
0: Yes, you're right. No, I'm not an analyst here. I'm not even a doctor, and I'm not going to talk to you as one. But believe me, Alex, not what I say, but what I feel. The mind isn't everything. The heart sees deeper sometimes. And the shock of a police investigation might ruin his chances for recovery. And, Alex, I can save him.
1: But if he killed Dr. Edwards, how can you help him?
0: But he didn't. He didn't.
1: But if it turns out he did, which I am good and certain it will.
0: But it won't, Alex. You yourself taught me what Freud says. A man cannot do anything in amnesia that his real character would not have done.
1: And how do you know what his real character is?
0: I know. I do know. I couldn't feel this way toward a man who was bad, who had committed murder. I couldn't feel this pain for someone who was evil.
1: Ah, you are 20 times crazier than he. What do you want me to do?
0: Give me time to treat him and cure him before the police find him.
1: This could take a year.
0: No, Alex, no.
1: All right, a half a year. We should sit and hide for a half a year waiting to find out if he's going to cut your throat, my throat, and set the house afire?
0: No, Alex, please. Just a few days. Before you turn him over, let me try for just a few days more. And if I can't do anything, if we both can't, then you can call the police. But you're not hiding a criminal. There's no evidence against him. Please.
1: All right. Go make me coffee. I will pretend to myself I'm acting sensible for a few days.

0: You don't remember your father or mother?
1: No.
0: Wife or sweetheart?
1: No.
0: Don't fight me. I'm going to help you if I can. I'm going to be your father, Image. Trust me. Lean on me.
1: All right, go on, go on. I'm leaning.
0: Maybe you've got something you want to tell me. A single thought. A few words in the corner of your head. Go on. Talk to me. Whatever comes to your head, just say what it is.
1: Nothing, there's nothing. I don't believe in dreams, but Freud's stuff is a lot of hooey.
0: I explained to you about dreams so you don't think it's a lot of hooey. The secrets of who you are and what made you run away from yourself, all these secrets are buried in your brain. But you don't want to look at them. The human being very often does not want to know the truth about himself. Because he thinks it will make him sick. He, she, make himself sick at trying to forget. You follow me?
1: I'm not interested. All I've heard around here is dreams, dreams, dreams. I'm sick of them. There's nothing in them.
0: But there is. I tell you what you're trying to hide. What they tell it to you in... I'll tell it to you in pieces of a puzzle that don't fit. The problem of the analyst is to examine this puzzle... Put the pieces together in the right place. And the more cockeyed the details, the better for the scientific side.
1: I can't make out just what sort of a place it was, but I was sitting and playing cards with a man. Yes, it was a gambling house, but there weren't any walls, just a lot of curtains with eyes painted on them. The man was walking around with a large pair of scissors, cutting all the draperies in half. And then a girl came in with hardly anything on and started walking around the gambling room, kissing everybody. She came to my table first.
0: Did you recognize this kissing bug?
1: Well, I'm afraid she looked a little like Constance.
0: Oh, go on.
1: Well, I was sitting there playing cards with a man who had a beard. I was dealing to him, and I turned up the seven of clubs. He said, that makes 21. I win. But when he turned the cards, they were blank. And just then, the proprietor came in and accused him of cheating. The proprietor yelled, "This is my place, and if I catch you cheating again, I'll fix you."
0: Is that the end of the dream?
1: No. Well, then someone was leaning over the sloping roof of a high building. It was the man with the beard. I yelled to him to watch out. Then he went over slowly with his feet in the air. Then I saw the proprietor again, the man in the mask. Was hiding behind a tall chimney, and he had a small wheel in his hand. I saw him drop the wheel on the roof, and then I suddenly found myself in a weird, deserted desert. Constance was sitting there. I ran to her, but she disappeared. Then I heard something beating over my head. It was a great pair of wings. The wings chased me and almost caught up with me, and when I came to the bottom of the hill, I... must have escaped. I don't remember anymore. So, something is happening.
2: What is it?
1: Oh, pull down the shades.
2: The snow.
0: The light frightened him. What phobia?
2: No, it was the snow. Look outside, Alex. What do you see?
0: Well, there are two children pulling a sled in the snow.
2: Exactly. The runners of sleds on snow. Dark lines on white.
1: Please, pull down the shades.
2: Are the sled marks on the snow the reason for the sudden disturbance? Answer me.
1: I don't know.
2: It has to be. It follows a pattern. First was the shock at the sight of fork lines drawn on a white tablecloth. Then my white...
1: Please.
2: It had dark lines. And a couple of nights ago, the white cover...
1: Please, pull the blinds down, please.
2: Dr. Edwards was fond of sports. He mentioned tennis and skiing in his book. Yes, skiing... He tracks in snow. That's what those dark lines symbolized for him. And his horror of them means, of course, that they are immediately connected with the cause of his amnesia.
0: Yes, a murder on skis.
2: Where did Edwards go for his skiing? We must find out. Can you tell us where? Try.
0: He has told you already, in his dream. The sloping roof. That means only a mountainside.
2: They were skiing. And the father image, the bearded man, is Dr. Edwards. It's very simple. Edwards plunged over a precipice while skiing.
0: And then a shadow chases him up and down a hill. That could mean he was escaping from a valley.
2: A valley? The skiing resorts are often called valleys, like Sun Valley. and he was being pursued by a winged figure, a witch or a harpy.
0: No, the figure was you. If you grew wings, you would be an angel.
2: But the dream was trying to tell him the name of the resort, an angel. Angel Valley. Do you remember Angel Valley?
1: No, it wasn't Angel Valley. I remember it was a place called Gabriel Valley.
2: What else do you remember now?
0: Who was the masked figure in your dream?
2: It was an accident. Do you remember that? A skiing accident. Dr. Edwards went over a snow cliff.
1: Oh, no, it was no accident. I can't stand it anymore. I've had enough of it. We've got to call the police.
2: No. We've got to go to Gabriel Valley. You've got to go with me.

0: All right. Get your skis on. We're going down that slope.
1: I can't.
0: Why not?
1: I know about the razor, Bruloff.
0: But nothing happened.
1: Will, let me give myself up. I've committed one murder. I can commit another.
0: Guilt. Guilt. You've lived with it for a long time, haven't you?
1: Yes.
0: Since childhood.
1: Huh?
0: Ever since your childhood, you've tried to run away from something. You've always felt guilty about anything around you. What was it in your youth? It must have been terrible for you to prefer to think that you murdered Edwards rather than remember what happened long ago.
1: I'm not going down that slope.
0: No. You said you loved me. Look at me then. Why am I fighting for you? Because I love you. Because I need you.
1: I'm nothing.
0: Put your skis on.
1: Right, but what good will that do?
0: We're going down this slope as you did with Edwards, and you'll see your innocence. You'll see what really happened.
1: You mean because it will happen again?
0: Yes.
1: What if I killed him? Isn't it true that if the episode is repeated, I'm likely to do the same thing I did before? How do you know I won't kill again?
0: Because I'm convinced you didn't kill in the first place.
1: Constance, you believe in me enough to take such a chance. With your life.
0: Of course I do. We're ready to go down the ski run. We're going to find out what happened to Dr. Edwards.
1: I'm ready.
0: Follow me.
1: White with dark lines.
0: I know about the razor and Bruloff. I've committed one murder.
1: White with dark lines. Ski tracks. Dr. Edwards' ski tracks ahead of me.
0: I can commit
1: another. I've got to get close. I've got to be near you, Dr. Edwards.
0: Isn't it true that if I kill Dr. Edwards here on the ski run, I'm likely to do it again?
1: Closer. I've got to get closer.
0: How do you know I won't kill again?
1: Soon.
0: Oh, no!
1: Precipice ahead! Stop, Dr. Edwards!

0: Constance, I remember Dr. Edwards went over the precipice.
1: And where were you?
0: I never was close to him. I know Edwards was at least 25 feet ahead of me as you were when he went over.
1: Come on. Now we're going to the police. Oh, my darling.

0: Constance, I remember my name. It's John Valentine.
1: I'm very pleased to meet you.
0: I ran into Dr. Edwards when I was in Cumberland Mountains trying to recover from some kind of nerve shock I got in an Army plane crash. He was on vacation, but I asked him to help me and invited me to go skiing with him. We went through New York, and I vaguely remember going to lunch somewhere. I'm still a little vague about the lunch part. And then we arrived here. The accident happened.
1: Tell me. It's vital that you remember your youth. The incident...
0: I believe I can tell you that. My brother Tom was 5 and I was 7. We lived in a house which had a long banister alongside the steps outside. About the house and immediately below the banister was an iron spiked railing. Tom now always used that banister for sliding. One day he went first and I followed behind him. When he reached the bottom, he didn't get out of my path rapidly enough. I couldn't stop. And Tom was impaled. I realize now it was an accident. I didn't kill my brother.
1: And the ghost of the past is gone now, darling. That was the memory you were afraid of. That's why you took on the role of Dr. Edwards, to prove to yourself that he wasn't dead and therefore you hadn't killed him. It was your childhood guilt complex.
0: Professor, I never quite realized in my amnesia state how very lovely you are.
2: Hello, Dr. Peterson.
1: Well, hello, Lieutenant Cooley. Did you find the body of Dr. Edwards?
2: Yes, in almost the exact spot you told the mountain police it would be.
1: Oh, thank goodness it's all cleared up.
2: Well, not quite. I'm afraid a bullet was found in the body.
1: That's impossible.
2: I'm afraid, Mr. Whatever your name is, that you're charged with murder.

0: too bad, Constance, your Mr. Ballantyne was convicted of murder. But you have a great career ahead of you, if you forget.
1: Thank you, Doctor. Well, Dr. Murchison, at least one good thing came out of all of this. You're back at Green Manors. Who knows what would have happened to the place under Dr. Edwards?
0: I knew Edwards only slightly. I never really liked him, but he was a good man in a way, I suppose. Well, good night, Constance. I hope you'll feel rested in the morning.

0: Dr. Murchison, I want to talk to you.
1: Please sit down. What's your problem?
0: It's a dream that one of my patients reported.
1: May I ask who the patient is?
0: The patient is Mr. Ballantyne.
1: Charming loyalty. What did he dream?
0: He dreamed that he was in a gambling house. It was full of odd people playing with blank cards.
1: Blank cards? Obviously, the patient was trying to deny it was a gambling house.
0: One of the people in the place went around cutting drapes in half. Another was a scantily dressed girl who was kissing everybody.
1: With a little effort, one could almost imagine them inmates of Green Manors.
0: That's what I had in mind, Doctor. The patient was playing cards, now no longer blank, a game of 21 with a bearded man, who was evidently Dr. Edwards.
1: Yes, one usually dreams of one's analyst as authority with a beard.
0: Yes, he dealt Dr. Edwards a 7 of clubs, and Edwards said, that makes it 21.
1: I would say that the patient was trying to mention a locale. The 7 of clubs might mean a club.
0: Yes, with the word 21 in it. There is such a place in New York. It's called the 21 Club.
1: I've heard of it.
0: And the patient dreamed that the proprietor of the place came in and began accusing Dr. Edwards of cheating. He ordered Edwards out of the place and said, I won't allow you to play here. This is my place. I'm going to fix you.
1: The dream gives the locale a double identity, the 21 Club and Green Manors. But the proprietor seems to belong more to the latter. In fact, I would say that this angry proprietor who threatened Dr. Edwards was myself.
0: It seemed that way to me.
1: I presume you only arrived at this solution tonight and have confided your findings to nobody.
0: Not yet.
1: Was there any more to the dream?
0: Yes. The patient dreamed that he and Dr. Edwards were on a high, sloping roof, and that he saw Dr. Edwards plunge over to his death. He also saw the angry proprietor hiding behind a chimney, holding a small wheel in his hand. He dropped the wheel.
1: The symbolism of the wheel escapes me.
0: It was a revolver. The proprietor who threatened Dr. Edwards' life dropped a revolver in the snow in Gabriel Valley after shooting Dr. Edwards in the back. The weapon is still there at the foot of the tree with the murderer's fingerprints on it.
1: I cannot agree with this part of your interpretation for the good reason that the weapon is now in my hand. I imagined that something of this sort would happen after I made the slip about knowing Dr. Edwards. That started your agile young mind going.
0: You were having a breakdown, and in a state of panic, you heard that Edwards was to take your place here. You sought him out in his favorite restaurant where he was lunching with John Ballantyne. You accused him of stealing your job. You threatened to kill him. He calmed you down and told you that he was off on a skiing vacation, and you followed him there and you shot him from behind a tree.
1: That's enough. Did it ever occur to you that the punishment for 2 murders is the same as 1?
0: But you're not going to commit a second murder.
1: I hadn't planned to. But you are here. You are not leaving. My gun is trained at your heart.
0: A man of your intelligence does not commit a stupid murder, Doctor. You are thinking that you are not mentally responsible for that other crime in the snow. They will find extenuating circumstances in the state of your health. They will not execute you for the death of Dr. Edwards. You can still live, read, write, research, even if you are put away. I'm leaving, Dr. Murchison.
1: Stay right where you are, or I'll shoot.
0: I don't think so. You're thinking right now that if you shoot, it is cold, deliberate murder. You will be tried as a sane murderer, convicted as a sane man, and you will be killed in the electric chair for your crime. I'm going to telephone the police, Dr. Murchison.

0: How does it feel to be a great analyst, darling?
1: Not so bad.
0: And a great detective.
1: Wonderful.
0: And madly adored.
1: Very wonderful.
0: White. You know, with a little orange blossom in your hair, you'll look wonderful in white.

0: A long time ago, William Shakespeare wrote, "The fault is not in our stars, but in ourselves." How very wise he was.
1: Our stars will return in just a moment with screen director Alfred Hitchcock. Next Thursday, the Screen Directors Playhouse will present Take a Letter, Darling. It will star two of your favorites, Rosalind Russell and Fred McMurray, with screen director Mitchell Lyson. Now, here again are our stars, Joseph Cotten and Mercedes McCambridge, and Mr. Alfred Hitchcock.
0: Thank you, Joseph Cotten and Mercedes McCambridge, for a splendid performance. On our Screen Directors Playhouse, it is our aim to always present the best. And most certainly you both fall into that category.
2: Thank you, Hitch, for those beautiful words. What else does an actor have to look forward to other than praise?
3: Mind if I answer that, Joe?
2: Surely, Mercedes.
3: A paycheck. Seriously, though, it's been a great privilege to work with you, Mr. Hitchcock. And for Joe and myself, I'd like to say invite us back soon, won't you? Good night.
2: Good night, Hitch.
0: We'll be seeing you, Joe Cotten and Mercedes McCambridge. Good night, everybody.

Spellbound is from the David O. Selznick motion picture production of the same name. Watch for the next Selznick release, Gypsy Blood, starring Jennifer Jones and produced in Technicolor. Joseph Cotten may soon be seen in Paramount's production, September Affair. Mercedes McCambridge may soon be seen in Metro-Goldwyn-Mayer's production, Inside Straight. Alfred Hitchcock has just completed Strangers on a Train for Warner Brothers. Tonight's cast included Herbert Butterfield, Bill Tracy, Jim Nusser, Howard McNear, and John Blyforth. Dr. Samuel Hoffman interpreted the theremin music in tonight's musical score. Portions were transcribed. Tonight's production of Spellbound was adapted for radio by Jack Rubin. Screen Director's Playhouse is produced by Howard Wiley and directed by Bill Karn. 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

Around Dodge City and in the territory on West, there's just one way to handle the killers and the spoilers, and that's with a U.S. Marshal and the smell of gun smoke.

0: Gunsmoke, starring William Conrad. The story of the violence that moved west with young America. And the story of a man who moved with it.
1: I'm that man. Matt Dillon, United States Marshal. The first man they look for and the last they want to meet. It's a chancy job, and it makes a man watchful and a little lonely.

0: Sure, I'll see if
1: your
0: name is Bellwright, if at all.
1: God, what a luck to see here now.
0: I'm sorry.
1: What?
0: Didn't see you.
1: Ought to look where you're going.
0: You're right.
1: Yes.
0: I was saying goodbye to my informant, the stage driver. The information wasn't worth it. Here, here's your hat.
1: Thank you. You just get off the stage?
0: Yeah, I came all the way from St. Louis. I must say, St. Louis is looking better to me all the time. My name's Norton, Reed Norton.
1: My name is Adams, Dr. Adams. Anybody forcing you to come here, Norton?
0: I'm a correspondent. I'm after a story on the stage holdup that happened near here several days ago.
1: Heard about that all the way to St. Louis, did you?
0: Oh, your Western shooting matches get a lot of publicity.
1: Well, if you know all about it, why did you have to come to Dodge?
0: Well, I want the real story, not some romanticized account.
1: Oh, I see.
0: Hey, maybe you can tell me what you know about it, eh?
1: Mr. Norton, since you're so interested in the real thing and all, I suggest you get your story from Marshal Dillon.
0: Huh?
1: Now, he'd be the man with the facts.
0: Oh, and a swagger to go with him, I suppose.
1: That's sweet. Why don't you find out for yourself?
0: I'll do that, Doc. I'll just do that.

0: Marshal Dillon?
1: Yeah, I'm Marshal Dillon. Come on in. You want to see me?
0: You or somebody who can tell a straight story?
1: Oh? Who are you?
0: Norton. Reed Norton. I'm a correspondent out of St. Louis.
1: I'm glad to meet you, Mr. Norton. Won't you sit down?
0: Oh, thank you.
1: Your paper sent you here?
0: No, it's my own idea. It's about time somebody wrote a story on the frontier, the way it really is, and not the way it's pictured in exaggerated accounts as in Harper's Weekly.
1: Now, you figure that you're the man to write that story, huh?
0: I'm a hard man to fool, Dillon. I've been worked on by experts. I was a general crook at the Rosebud. Those cavalrymen are pretty good at telling tall tales to correspondents.
1: I see. You think you're going to get a tall tale from me, is that it?
0: Seems to be a habit here in the West. A story isn't a story if it isn't three times life size.
1: I tell you something, Mr. Norton. You're not going to get a tall tale from me. In fact, you're not going to get any story at all.
0: No, Marshal. You must have some explanation.
1: You figure that's the way it was, huh?
0: I can see you're not chasing him. Even though it's known one of them was badly wounded and couldn't travel far.
1: Mm-hmm. You got some suggestions about that?
0: Well, I know about the scouts, the cavalry.
1: You're welcome to bring them down here. That trail, Mr. Norton, was a day old before I even got word of the holdup. It could bear off on 100 miles in any direction. A day old and swept clean by a wind coming all the way from Canada with nothing to stop it.
0: I see. So you've given it up. You're letting them get away.
1: They won't get away.
0: You're going to catch them sitting in your office, Marshal Dillon?
1: You're going to write your story before it's finished, Mr. Norton?

0: Hello, Max.
1: Hi, Kitty.
0: Sit down.
1: Oh, thank you.
0: Drink?
1: Well, I think I'll have a beer.
0: Sam, bring Matt a beer, will you?
2: Sure, Kitty.
0: Well, I understand you're a big disappointment as a marshal.
1: Oh, Norton's been in here, huh?
0: All afternoon. He sure has a chip on his shoulder about the way we live out here.
1: Yeah, well, I think some of the cavalry boys gave him a pretty good hazing.
0: Huh?
1: He's not the kind to forget.
0: Maybe not, but he isn't doing you any good.
1: Don't pay him any attention, Kitty.
0: He doesn't bother me, Matt. But he's doing a lot of talking to anybody else who listens.
2: Here's your beer, Mark.
1: Oh, thanks, Sam.
2: Sure thing.
1: Kitty.
0: Yeah.
1: What's Norton been saying?
0: That you're sitting there in an office full of guns, not doing anything to bring the holdup men in.
1: He talks a pretty good story, doesn't he?
0: Yeah, but, Matt, I...
3: Mr. Dillon?
1: Yeah, over here, Chester. What is it?
4: Excuse me, Miss Kitty.
0: Oh, sure, Chester.
4: Mr. Dillon, Joe Porter just got in from a trip down Mead Way, and he is pretty upset.
1: Oh, why?
4: Well, because along about nightfall last night, he was going by that old deserted Hutchinson cabin out there. He figured he'd bed down for the night.
0: Oh, and he got scared off by the old man's ghost, huh?
4: If they was ghosts, Miss Kitty, they was two of them.
1: Well, all right, Chester. What happened?
4: Well, two people was firing at Joe with rifles. He took off and never stopped for breath till he got here to Dodge.
1: The old Hutchinson place, huh?
4: Yes, sir. Now, why would anybody be out there?
1: I don't know, Chester. Yet. I got the horses. We'll ride out and take a look at that cabin ourselves.

0: be dark for long, Mr. Dillon. Mr. Dillon?
1: Yeah?
0: I was just wondering, you don't reckon a ghost could shoot a rifle now, do you?
1: I don't think it matters much, Chester.
0: How's that?
1: If a rifle's aimed at me, I'm not particular about who's aiming it.
0: I suppose not. Mr. Dillon, I believe there's somebody following after us.
1: Yeah, you're right. Hold up a minute.
0: Can't rightly see too good in this light.
1: Just keep your rifle handy.
0: I declare, Mr. Dillon, it's that newspaper fella.
1: Yeah. What are you doing here, Norton?
2: I've been tracking you, Marshal Dillon. The best tradition of the West.
0: Tracking? Ain't no tracking about it. All these goons are riding right behind us. Ain't nothing to that.
1: What do you want, Norton?
2: Why, I want to be in on the kill, Marshal. I want to watch you single-handedly bring in the desperados.
1: What makes you think we're after anybody?
2: Oh, Marshal, you're not riding out here just to exercise your horses.
1: I'll just send you straight back to Dodge.
2: Yeah, but the night's coming on, Marshal Dillon, and you told me yourself how hard it is to follow a trail on the prairie.
1: I got half a mind to let you find out for yourself just how true it is. But you'd get lost, and I'd have to waste my time looking for you.
2: Then I can join the expedition. After all, you don't have much choice.
1: All right. But just stay out of the way and mind your own business.
2: You should know, Marshal, I wouldn't interfere with the carrying out of frontier justice.
1: And keep your mouth shut.
0: And that's the best idea of all.
2: Marshal...
1: Starting right now.

0: Shack ought to be just over that next little rise, Mr. Dillon.
1: Yeah. Chester, we'll leave the horses in those trees over there and go the rest of the way on foot.
2: The way Ned Bundline tells it, Western peace officers never go on foot.
0: Mr. Dillon, couldn't we just tie up this smart aleck and leave him with the horses?
1: Take it easy, both of you.
2: It's just that I want to get things right, Dillon. I want to do you justice in my story.
1: If you don't start being a little quieter, you may not be around to write a story. We're close to earshot now. Yeah, this is as good a spot as any. Chester.
0: Yes, sir.
1: Hobble the horses, will you? I'm going to move up ahead a little.
0: Okay.
1: You come with me, Norton. I want you where I can keep an eye on you.
2: All right. We'll see the shack from up here?
1: Yeah.
2: Won't they be able to see us?
1: If they're looking, they will.
2: Kind of dangerous, isn't it?
1: You wanted to see how it was done, Mr. Norton. All right, you better get out.
2: Now what?
1: As soon as Chester comes up, we'll move in closer.
0: Here I am, right here, Mr. Dillon.
1: All right, Chester. Let's go have a look.
0: My. We're right on top of me, we.
1: Yeah. Now I'm going to try to... Get on.
0: We sure ain't surprising him now.
1: You stay down, Chester. I'm going to try and talk to him. All right, you men in there. I'm the marshal out of Dodge City. Now, we're looking right down your throat. You'll never make it shooting it out with us. Now, you throw your guns out and come on out and you won't get hurt.
3: You can't get us.
1: Well, that's up to you.
0: What are we going to do, Mr. Dillon?
1: We're going to have to make it from the front, Chester. There's no way for one of us to get around back.
4: What about me?
1: You'd be smart to go back where you were. We're not writing the story.
4: I don't feel much like writing one either.
0: Mr. Dillon, look. Shaq, somebody's coming out.
1: Yeah, I see him.
3: Come back here, you!
5: Don't shoot! Don't shoot!
0: Got him, Mr. Dillon.
5: Help me! Please! Help me!
1: Don't shoot, Chester.
5: I ain't with them.
1: Here, let's get him down behind his rise.
0: Yes, sir. Come on.
1: Come on.
0: Come on.
5: Don't shoot me again, Marshal. I ain't with them. They made me stay with them.

0: Yeah, let's have a look at that arm.
1: Bleeding pretty bad.
0: Yeah. Bind it up, will you, Chester?
1: I'll try, but it needs something real tight.
0: Do what you can.
2: Can I help?
0: I don't know, Mr. Norton. Seems to me you got your story.
2: Well, that can wait.
0: Ought to be a real good one, too.
2: Yes, but
0: a headline that reads, Marshall shoots unarmed boy instead of bandit. That ought to give your readers a real good idea of what the West is like.
2: Well, Marshall is a
0: Go on, friend. Write it.
1: Mr. Dillon, I'll come with
0: you. You stay with the boy, Chester.
1: But
0: I said stay with the boy. I'll handle this.
3: He's crazy. He'll be killed.

0: Marcia, like, I guess I was wrong. You took his book.
1: Mr. Dillon? Mr. Dillon, you all right?
2: It's all over, Chester.
1: Yeah, but are you all right?
2: Yeah. Now get on back up there and watch that boy like I told you to.
1: Yeah, but Mr.
2: Nobody needs any help down here. Now go on. I'll be up there in a minute.

0: Mr. Dillon, I'll tell you one thing this newspaper fellow's good for. He sure can handle a shovel.
1: I guess it's good for us to have to dig at least one grave in our lifetime. Keeps us from taking anything for granted. But digging two seems to be overdoing it a bit.
2: Yeah. You riding easy enough back there, son?
3: Why, sure, Marshal. Ain't nothing the matter with me. You just ticked me. And like to say, that bullet's a long way from my heart.
2: Well, don't get too gay with it and start it bleeding again. Doc will probably want to stitch you up a little bit when we get back to town.
3: Oh, I don't think he'll have to do anything like that.
0: No, Doc will do you a real nice job. I got some of his sewing in my shoulder, and it's every bit as pretty as hem stitching.
1: Marshal Dillon.
2: Yeah.
1: Would you be interested in hearing some of my ideas about the West?
2: Why don't you just write them down for your newspaper, Mr. Norton?
1: These are revised ideas, Marshal. I thought you ought to be the first to know.
2: I don't care what you print in your newspaper. I answer for my own mistakes.
1: What I was going to say was, I've come to see the West as a place to live, just like any other place.
2: Yeah.
1: Man has a job there, just like any other man. It's no different because he wears a gun.
2: Yeah, a little noisier sometimes.
1: A man makes mistakes in the West, just like he makes mistakes in St. Louis. And he goes ahead, trying to do his job just like they do everywhere else.
2: Well, maybe you've learned something after all.
1: I think I have. Marshal?
2: Yeah?
1: I was just wondering if you'd let me buy you a drink when we get back to town.
2: Sure, Norton, I'll have a drink with you. You may still have something to learn about Western whiskey, though.

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Produced and directed by Norman McDonald, stars William Conrad as Matt Dillon, U.S. Marshal. The story was specially written for Gunsmoke by Marion Clark, with editorial supervision by John Meston. Join us again next week for another story on Gunsmoke.

0: shooting irons and let's saddle up for another thrill-packed Wild Bill Hickok adventure with Guy Madison as Wild Bill and Andy Devine, and that's me, as his pal Jingle. Brought to you by that famous talking cereal, Kellogg's Rice Krispies. Snap, crackle, pop!
1: Today, Kellogg's Rice Krispies, the world's only talking cereal, brings you Wild Bill Hickok, transcribed in Hollywood and starring Guy Madison as Wild Bill and Andy Devine as his pal Jingles. In just 30 seconds, you'll hear the exciting story, The Rimrock Rainmaker. Buckaroos, if you thrill to 3D movies, you know why I'm so all-fired excited telling you that Kellogg's new cutout masks are in real-life 3D. That's right, full three dimension. These colorful masks actually curve to fit your face. And listen to this, they're all free, absolutely free. Right on the backs of Kellogg's Corn Flakes and Rice Krispies packages. I'll be back in a little bit to give you more information about these exciting new 3D masks. So keep listening. There was one all-important thing that meant life or death to the settlers of the early West, water. When the rains failed, the land dried up and the cattle thinned down to bawling, bony skeletons. Men became desperate and would pay anything for the slim chance of breaking a drought. That's how it was at Rimrock when United States Marshal Wild Bill Hickok and Jingles turned dust clouds to gun smoke in a tangle with the Rimrock Rainmaker.

0: All right, gentlemen, if you'll just simmer down, I'll tell you what I'm going to do. Inflate the balloon, Chick.
1: Well, Professor, are you expecting to get rain this trip?
0: I'm hoping this will be the day, Mr. Sloan.
1: You've been going up in that balloon and setting off them homemade bombs and rockets for 3 weeks now. We ain't seen any rain yet. Some of these Rimrock gents are wanting their money back.
0: Patience, gentlemen. Mother Nature is a fickle filly. But I'm going to win out in the end. Chick, what's taking you so long to get that gas bag filled up?
2: Now, don't you start writing me. We've been in this town too long. These rubes are getting wise.
0: Shut up and get that bag inflated. One more display of fireworks in the air, and maybe I can squeeze another $1,000 out of these rubes.
2: Your homemade thunder ain't fooling these Jaspers. We better crack Todd Sloan safe and get out of town.
0: I'll do the thinking. Go on with your work.
1: What's holding you up, Professor?
0: Well, yeah. Can't rush science, gentlemen.
1: Remember, you better call the whole thing off.
0: Oh, that'd be right foolish, Mr. Sloan. Just when we're on the brink of success. Chick, hurry, cut off that valve and let go those lines. Now.
2: Okay, here goes.
0: Here I go, gentlemen, to bring you the rain you need.
1: Can't wait much longer, Professor.
0: Chick, the wind is from the west. Pick me up east of town.
2: I'll be there.
0: Wish me luck, gentlemen, and listen for my man-made thunder. It's going to rain.
3: Bill, this land through here is so doggone dry, the lizards have moved out and the horny toads are carrying canteens around with them.
4: Long time no rain, Jingles.
3: Ugh, heap bad sign. I reckon that's why Todd Sloan sent for us.
4: Now, hold on, partner. Nobody's going to expect us to bring rain with us.
3: Well, don't be too sure about that. Some of the things folks ask us to do, nothing surprises me anymore.
4: Steady, boy.
3: Hey, Bill, look up there. It's a balloon.
4: Yeah, and somebody's shooting off bombs from it.
3: There it goes again.
4: Yeah, the wind's blowing it this way fast.
3: What's that local Jasper doing up there?
4: Look out, Jingles. There's a big hook trailing from that basket.
3: Phew, that just missed me. Watch it. That hook would tear your head off.
5: Hey, Jess, grab that hook and anchor it somewhere.
4: Sounds like he wants to come down, partner.
3: Well, I ain't so sure I want him to. What do you think you're doing up there?
5: Set that hook in something solid, and I'll come down and explain.
4: Come on, let's get that hook in line before he drifts out of reach.
3: I'm getting right curious about all this.
4: Be careful how you grab that rope, Jingles.
3: Yeah, you get tangled up in it, and you go for a mighty high ride.
4: That's right. All right, let's both grab hold at the same time. Get in there, Buckshot. You ready, Jingles?
3: Ready as I'll ever be.
4: All right, grab hold. Now!
3: All right, now that we got it, what are we going to do with it?
4: Dolly it around your saddle horn.
3: Okay, I got it.
4: Now, link of that hook behind this big rock.
3: Make it good and solid. Joker and me ain't hankering to fly just yet.
4: It's solid, Jingles. All right, free your rope and jump out of the way.
3: Here goes. Jump sideways, Joker.
4: Good enough. All right, mister, you can let the gas out of that balloon and settle to the ground.
5: Here I come.
3: Ooh-wee, now, who'd expect to find a balloon way out here in the desert like this? Hey, Bill, here comes a rider bent for leather.
1: Get loose from that rope, you monkeys, or I'll let you have it.
3: I'll go fry an egg.
1: You hurt me, and I ain't fooling.
3: Bill!
6: 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While Bill and Jingles had no sooner anchored the balloon to a solid rock than a strange rider stormed up and started shooting. It was Chick, the professor's hot-headed assistant.
7: Ah!
8: You got his gun, Bill?
7: Look out, he's got another one.
8: Well, he ain't gonna have a long crowd in Joker.
9: Get back or I'll let you have it.
8: You Gila monster, I'm gonna make you eat that gun.
9: That's gonna take a lot of doing, you big buffalo.
7: Watch him, Jingles.
8: That's the last shot you're gonna fire, mister. You're coming out that horse right now.
7: Look out for that cactus bush.
8: Oh, Bill, get this varmint off me. Ow!
9: Now I'll fix you.
7: Hold it right there, mister.
10: That's right, Chick, you bungling idiot. What do you think you're doing?
2: Keeping these two saddle tramps from messing with the balloon.
10: You empty-headed moron. These gentlemen were assisting me in making a landing. Now get up off that big one and apologize.
8: Yeah, and be quick about it. I got 40,000 cactus quills sticking me where it ain't comfortable.
10: Gentlemen, let me apologize for my assistant's actions. A man with so little brains is not responsible.
2: You better watch what you're saying, Professor.
10: Quiet, featherhead.
8: Hey, Bill, here comes another gent riding up. This country's sure getting right crowded. Ow, doggone these cactus needles.
2: It's Todd Sloan, Jingles. Now maybe we'll find out what's going on here.
9: Oh, whore. Well, howdy, Bill.
11: Jingles, sure glad to know you got here.
2: Howdy, Todd.
10: You know these gentlemen, Mr. Sloan?
11: I reckon I do, Professor. Two of my oldest and best friends. There ain't no better time for you to meet them.
8: Well, right now, I'm sorry I ever run into them at all. Ow!
2: Take it easy, Jingles.
8: How am I going to take it easy pulling 40,307 cactus quills out of my britches? Ow!
2: Go ahead, Todd. Don't mind Jingles.
11: Bill, this is Professor Flattner and his assistant, Chick Flanagan. Gents, shake hands with Wild Bill Hickok and his deputy, Jingles.
2: Hickok?
8: Yeah, Hickok. And the one with the punctured hide is me, Jingles.
10: Well, now this is a great honor, Mr. Sloan. Marshal Hickok and Jingles just did me a great favor.
8: Well, your helper didn't do me no favor. Ow!
2: You sent for us, Todd. What's on your mind?
11: Come on and ride out to my ranch. I'll tell you all about it.
2: Fine. Guess we've done all we can for the professor.
10: Yeah, and I'm much obliged to you, Hickok. I'd be honored if you and your partner would visit our camp. Mr. Sloan will explain all about it, I'm sure.
11: I sure will, Professor. Ready, Bill?
2: Yep. You ready to ride, Jingles?
8: Yeah, I reckon I've got all them cactus needles pulled out of me now.
2: Then hit the saddle, partner.
8: Yeah, now steady, Joker. Here I come. Ow!
2: Now what's the matter, Jingles?
8: I missed one.

0: Go now, you blasted crowbait.
1: Don't waste any time, Chick. Get the balloon unloaded and set up ready to go up again.
0: Yeah? While I'm doing all that, what's the great pony Professor Flattner going to be doing?
1: Don't get smart with me, Chick. It's not good for your health.
0: Well, sticking around this neck of the woods ain't going to be good for my health neither. Now that Wild Bill Hickok showed up.
1: You do what I tell you and leave Hickok to me.
0: Nothing doing. I made it my business to find out where Todd Sloan's got that $3,000 hid, and I'm going to make it my business to get it.
1: Hey! Now, Chick Flanagan, you're going to make it your business to listen to every word I say.
0: Sure. Sure, Professor. I'm listening, only don't shoot no more slugs through my hat.
1: It could have gone through your head, you simpleton. You get out of line with me, and I'll leave you here for the buzzards. I'm doing the thinking. That understood?
0: Sure, Professor. You're doing the thinking. Yeah, sure.
1: I'm going back into town while you stay here and set up the balloon ready for another ascension.
0: Now you ain't gonna try.
1: Shut up! Be sure you stake it down good, and this time put almost full measure of gas in the bag.
0: You're gonna ask Wild Bill Hickok to take a ride with you?
1: Yeah, now that's the best idea you've ever had.
0: And you're gonna do it? Is that what you're going into town for?
1: No. I'm going to town to see how impressed they were with this morning's ascension. I just might get that extra $1,000.
0: Yeah. And you just might stretch your luck too far and stretch our necks along with it.

0: Dale, I'm sure glad we went out to Todd Sloan's place. At least I know now what the professor was up to.
1: We should have guessed he was a rainmaker from the start, Jingles.
0: You reckon the professor's a phony?
1: Yeah, I'm sure of it. Nobody makes rain by making a noise like thunder.
0: Then how does he figure to collect the $3,000 the farmers put up?
1: That's up to us to find out, partner. At least Todd Sloan's still got the money and the professor's still stolen.
0: Yeah. Now I got one more question.
1: What's that?
0: What are we riding into town for?
1: Just a hunch of mine, Jingles. If we don't find anything there, we'll ride out to the professor's camp.
0: I don't know what you're expecting to find, but there's a crowd up in front of the post office.
1: And there's the professor standing on the porch.
0: Yeah, it looks like he's making a speech.
1: Yeah, and I'm right curious about what he's going to say. All right, pick him up, Buckshot.
0: And me too. Reach out, Joker.
1: Just pull up to the edge of the crowd and listen, partner.
0: Whatever you say. Ooh, ease up, Joker.
1: Whoa, Buckshot. Boo, boy.
2: Gents, if that's your final decision, I can't do anything more about it. Your lands are dry and your cattle are dying. And today I am nearer to success than ever before.
3: Well, there ain't no use in asking us to put up another $1,000. We had plenty to do raising the $3,000 Todd Sloan's holding for you now.
2: Very well, gents. I'll have to do the best I can.
3: Well, it ain't been very good up to now.
1: So that's a professor's game.
0: Yeah, he's stalling, trying to get more money.
2: Now, look, if you just have faith, gentlemen, you feel that breeze coming up, I'll guarantee you rain by tomorrow morning.
3: And I'll guarantee you this, Professor. If it don't rain by tomorrow, we're all taking our money back and running you out of town.
1: Let's talk to the professor, Jingle. Come on, move up there, Buckshot.
0: I ain't sure he's going to like what I've got to say.
1: Then don't say it. Let me do the talking.
0: That suits me just fine.
1: Oh, Buckshot, who? Howdy, Professor. Are you having a little trouble?
2: Huh? Oh, why, not at all, Marshal. I was just reporting my success of this morning to the citizens of Rimrock.
1: That wind is coming up right fast, Professor. You know, you might get that rain tomorrow after all.
2: Yes, yes, that's right. Well, Marshal, good to see you, but I've got to get along.
1: That's fine. You know, Jingles and I were about to take you up on that offer to see your camp.
2: What? Oh, yes. Well, go right on out, Hickok. Chick will show you around. I have some business in town first. You go right ahead. I'll join you there later.

0: And here we are, Bill, but I don't see no Chick Flanagan around.
1: Me neither, Jingles. Buckshot. What do you say we nose around a little, Jingles?
0: Joker sure don't like this wind one little bit. Hey, Bill.
1: What?
0: Look at that balloon. It's all blowed up, ready to go up again.
1: It sure is.
0: You reckon the professor's planning to go on up and set off some more bombs and rockets this evening? Huh, Bill? Bill Hickok, you ain't listening to me.
1: I'm thinking, partner.
0: Well, think out loud so I can get in on it.
1: All right. Now that I see that balloon, I think I know what the professor was stalling for.
0: What?
1: The wind. Jingles, we're in the wrong place at the wrong time. That means we got some riding to do.
2: Now, that's where you're wrong, Hickok.
0: Bill!
2: Don't turn around, and don't go for your guns, lawmen. I'm right behind you with an itchy trigger finger.
0: Bill, it's that varmint Chick Flanagan, and he's got the drop on us.
1: Spread out, Jingles.
0: Gotcha.
2: Stay where you are. You ain't gonna upset the professor's plans.
1: We haven't got time to fool with you, Flanagan. Now, Jingles!
0: Bill!
2: You

0: Wranglers, those three gunshots are just to remind you that Kellogg's new cutout masks are in 3D. That's right, lifelike three-dimension. These are the brand new cutout masks that actually curve to fit your face. And get this, they're all free. Don't cost you a cent extra. You'll find 8 different 3D masks on backs of Kellogg's Corn Flakes packages, one to a package, 4 more 3D masks on backs of large-size Rice Krispies boxes. Golly cowpokes, there's Patch Eye the Pirate, Cuckoo the Clown, Smokey the Fire Prevention Bear, and lots of others. You'll have fun wearing these colorful 3D masks when you go out to trick-or-treats and Halloween, or any time you want to disguise yourself and fool your friends. And say, you'll really go for the clever makeup sets on backs of small-sized Kellogg's Rice Krispies packages, too. They're a barrel of fun to cut out and wear. And these makeup sets are absolutely free, just like the 3D masks. So why not ask Mom right after the show for Kellogg's Rice Krispies, the only talking cereal in the whole wide world, and Kellogg's Corn Flakes, the cereal that tastes best to more people. When Wild Bill and Jingles spread out to confuse Chick Flanagan, they took a big chance. Chick had the drop on them from behind, and when Bill made his play, Chick fired.
1: You're wasting my time, Flanagan.
2: You ain't through with me yet, Hickok.
1: Not quite.
3: Let me have him, Bill.
1: Get a piece of rope. We'll tie him up.
2: Not so fast, lawman.
1: I'm in a hurry, mister.
3: Atta boy, Bill. That put him to sleep.
1: Tie him up fast.
3: We just gonna leave him here like this?
1: Yeah, we'll have to. Come on, hurry, partner.
3: All right, he's tied now. Now what's your rush?
1: Todd Sloan's in danger. Hit the saddle and give Joker his head. We may be too...

0: I don't see what you're all head up about. Things look mighty quiet around Todd Sloan's ranch.
1: Maybe too quiet, Jingles. Pull up to the house and don't wait to knock. Oh, but you...
0: Joker, hoo. Doggone it, you must have got a mighty strong hunch.
1: I sure have, and for once, I hope I'm wrong.
0: Well, the door's locked, Bill.
1: Then we'll break it in.
0: All right, but we're sure going to look silly if we bust up Todd's door for nothing.
1: All right, let's try it again now. Together. Hit it!
0: Did it. Still right quiet.
1: Todd! Todd Sloan!
0: Hey, Todd! Speak up! It's Wild Bill and Jingles!
1: Look in his bedroom, Jingles.
0: Yeah.
1: Not there.
0: Oh, no. Where'd he have the money hid?
1: In the cellar. Come on.
2: Hey, Bill!
0: Bill, I heard something.
1: Here's the cellar door.
2: Bill! Jingles!
0: He's down there, all right.
1: Yeah. Come on, Todd!
0: Better be careful if the professor's down there.
2: He's been here and gone, Jingles. With the money.
1: You all right?
2: Right as I can be with a bump on my head and tied up like a spring calf for Brandon.
0: Well, I'll get them ropes, Luke.
1: How long's the professor been gone?
2: How would I know? I just come to when I heard your steps up in the house.
0: There you go. Now, let's get you two on your feet. That's it.
2: Oh, thank you, Jingles. Sure glad you gents got here.
1: Yeah, we're a little late all around today. You okay to ride?
2: Sure.
1: You're lucky the professor didn't go in for killing.
2: I reckon so. I'd be buzzard bait by now.
0: I'm going to make buzzard bait out of him if I ever catch up to him.
1: You're going to have all your luck with you to get that chance, partner. All right, let's go.

0: Bill, I ain't sure what we're in such a hurry for now that we got Todd safe with us.
1: I want that professor and Chick Flanagan behind bars, Jingles.
0: Yeah, but we could trail them. Don't call for breaking our necks.
1: You ever tried trailing a balloon, partner?
0: A balloon?
1: That's what I said, a balloon.
0: But a balloon don't leave no trail.
2: You meaning to say the professor's planning to make his escape in that balloon of his?
1: Look straight ahead of you, Todd. There's your answer.
0: Yeah, there's the professor's camp.
2: And them two varmints are climbing in the basket of that balloon right now.
1: Yeah. Yeah, and if they cut those ropes, they're gonna be long gone.
0: Well, I'll be a pink-eared salamander.
1: Ride straight for them, Jingles, and grab that trailing rope.
2: They got other ideas.
1: That's a buckshot. Get that rope tied to that hook at the bottom of the basket, Jingles. It's the only one they can't cut loose.
0: I got you. Get under there, Joker. They're climbing fast.
3: I'll keep them busy for you a while, Bill.
1: That's a good idea, Todd.
0: Yeah, I got hold of the rope.
1: Good. Oh, watch out. Ooh. All right, give me the other end, Jingles.
0: You know, watch out, Bill. The wind's about to take us up with it.
1: All right, dolly it around your saddle horn.
0: Yeah, now haul back and stop that gas bag, Joker. Ho!
4: Professor, they got us anchored.
0: You doggone right we have, you thieving varmint.
5: You just think you have, you big buffalo. Try hanging on to this.
6: Jingles, look out.
0: Yee-yow! The professor's dropping his bombs on us.
2: I'll keep him down in that basket.
1: Two can play at that game.
0: What do you mean, Bill?
1: Joker and Buckshot can hold the balloon now, partner. We've got to get it back down to the ground. Keep busy, Todd.
0: But how are we going to do it?
1: They left some of the rockets down here, Jingles.
0: I got you. Now, why didn't I think of that?
1: Can you set one of them off?
0: I sure can. Look out, you varmints. Here it comes.
2: Good shot. You blew up the gas bag.
1: Here they come, Jingles. Get ready to grab them.
0: You said it. That sure was a fast come down for a couple of high-roaring swindlers.
1: Yeah, and that explosion knocked them out cold. Hey, look, Jingles. The professor's pockets are loaded with the rancher's money.
0: Now, don't them two look peaceful curled up in the bottom of that basket? Like two Gila monsters sleeping in a gopher hole. I sure do sing a powerful lullaby, don't I, Bill?

0: And now, here are the stars of Wild Bill Hickok, Guy Madison, and Andy Devine.
1: I hope everyone enjoyed today's story, and here comes Andy to tell you about Monday.
2: Yes, sir, Guy. I don't know when I've seen so much gun smoke and excitement since the day we ran into the Rustlers of Rattlesnake Bend.
1: So long, kid.
2: See you Monday.
0: Wranglers, the Kellogg folks have been on a big roundup. 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

0: The greatest name in serials has brought you another exciting story of Wild Bill Hickok, starring Guy Madison and Andy Devine in person. Today's cast included Paul Frees, Frank Gerstel, and Tyler McVeigh. Our director was Paul Pierce, story written by Larry Hayes, music by Dick Arant. This is a David Heyer production, transcribed in Hollywood. Now, this is Charlie Lyon speaking for Kellogg's, the greatest name in serials, reminding you to listen again on Monday, same time, same station, for another adventure of...
1: Wild!

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13: 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Frontier Town. El Paso, Cheyenne, Calgary, Tombstone. Frontier Town. Here is the adventurous story of the early West, the tamed and the untamed. From the Pecos to Powder River, Dodge City to Poker Flat, these are the towns they fought to live in and lived to fight for. Teeming crucibles of pioneer freedom. Frontier!

0: frontier town. Yeah, I guess that's what you'd call Dos Rios. The only reason I mention Dos Rios is that I live there. Or to be more accurate, it seems to be the base of my operations. Because, you see, fortunately or unfortunately, I'm a lawyer. And out in the frontier country, although lawyers aren't too well regarded, they sure are necessary. If you're ever in Dos Rios and want to look me up, the office is over Cherokee O'Bannon's livery stable, and the shingle says, my name is Chad Remington. Well, as you can imagine, the frontier has attracted all kinds of people, and that brings me all kinds of clients. One of the rarest birds I've yet to run across I met just a few weeks ago. Rare? Believe me, he's even more of a character than that ex-medicine man, Cherokee O'Bannon. Bright and early one morning when I picked up my mail, I found a letter postmarked from a town about 200 miles away, sort of a new town they'd called Roaring River. I'd heard about Roaring River because it was becoming famous as the bailiwick of a self-appointed justice of the peace, a former mule skinner. And folks say he skinned a lot of other things besides mules. A salty old character whose name is Pegleg Cooper. Well, the letter wasn't from Pegleg, but from a rancher down there who signed himself Jim Charlton and urged me to come down and offered me a sizable fee if I could help him. Charlton didn't say exactly what the nature of his trouble was, but the fee was tempting to a man who has a few thoughts of getting married. Besides, I had a hankering to at least have a look-see at Judge Pegleg Cooper. Well, while Cherokee and I were riding over to Roaring River, Jim Charlton's trouble suddenly came to a head. One of the older and larger cattlemen, Tulsa Blaggett, paid an unwelcome call on Charlton and his daughter, Betsy.
1: Charlton, I'm giving you a better-than-even break by coming here and talking to you, and if you know what's good for you, you'll quit talking back.
2: Tulsa, I didn't ask you here. I don't want you here. And most of all, anything you have to tell me goes in one ear and out the other.
1: Yeah? Well, I'm not surprised. Apparently, there's nothing between them ears to stop it.
3: Daddy, don't let him talk to you like that.
1: Kid, if I were you, I'd remember the old saying, brat should be seen and not heard.
2: Doggone it, Tulsa. I've heard enough out of you. Now go on, clear out of my house.
1: In other words, Charlton, you want to end up like the other nesters did around here.
2: I'll take my chances. You and your kind never scared me none. And for one, I'm not selling this homestead to you for 10 cents on the dollar.
1: You know something, Charlton? I got a feeling in my bones that you're going to have a fire here. And after that, your place won't be worth 2 cents on the dollar.
3: Why, you dirty crook. Don't you try to threaten us.
1: You little loudmouth. Who do you think you are, calling me a crook? Shut up.
2: Slap my daughter, will you? You said...
3: Good for you, Daddy. You gave him his comeuppance, all right.
2: I'm not fooling, Blanket. If you're not out of here in 30 seconds, I'm going to pick you up and throw you out. Throw you out through the window.
1: All right. All right, Charlton. But I'm coming back. And when I do come back, which won't be long, I'm coming back to move in.
0: Well, Tulsa Blaggett did come back. He came back about 4 hours later. Came back with 6 of his hired gunslingers, set fire to the cow barn, and then, surrounding the house, laid siege to it. As Cherokee and I were approaching the homestead, we suddenly became aware that something was wrong.
4: Chad, my boy, have you made any plans as to what you'll do with that fee Mr. Charles was supposed to pay you?
0: Mr. O'Bannon, sir, any plans that I might have to do with solids, not liquids.
4: Too bad. Although I once knew of a man carrying a hip flask through the Rockies. When it froze, making the liquid a solid, he assured me it had its advantages.
0: Huh?
4: Didn't need a chaser.
0: Well, you need a chaser, Cherokee. You need someone to chase around after you and see that you behave like a... Hey.
4: Billy Blue Blazes, Chad. Sounds like shooting.
0: Yeah, and if we're going in the right direction, the shooting's coming from the Charlton place. Unhook that .45, Cherokee. You may be needing it.
4: Come on, you somnolent shuffle gussie. Get up there.
0: Cherokee, look. There's a whole gang down there pumping lead into the Charlton house.
4: The foul skunks? Let's see if they can take it as well as throw it.
0: Nice shooting, O'Bannon.
5: Look, they're starting to run. Now let's get down there and really pour it on.
2: Mr. Remington.
3: Except to thank you again and again and again for running them off.
4: Think nothing of it, Miss Betsy. Our pleasure. Our pleasure.
2: Now, I'm no coward, Mr. Remington.
0: Well, look,
2: but
0: let's just make that plain, Chad. Shall we, Jim?
2: You bet, Chad. As I was saying, I'm not afraid of Tulsa Blackett or anybody else. But if there's a peaceable, legal way of settling a thing like this, that's what I want to do. That's why I wrote to you.
0: Well, the legal way of doing it is to prove that Blackett is trying to drive you out of here by force.
2: Well, which, of course, I can't do, because all the men who attacked the house were wearing handkerchiefs over their faces.
3: Besides, even though Daddy won't admit it, everybody in the whole Roaring River country knows that Tulsa Blackett and the judge are playing it hand in hand.
0: You mean Judge Pegleg Cooper?
2: Oh, don't listen none to Bessie, Chad. She's just repeating gossip.
3: I am not! Everybody says old Pegleg's just using that job he gave himself to feather his own nest.
4: Very interesting, very interesting.
2: Well, I will admit Judge Cooper drags everyone he can get into that court of his and fines them every penny they got. But he's as tough as nails and trying to do an honest job, according to his own lights.
3: According to his own lights. The cattlemen elected him and he's backing them up.
0: Well, that's something that remains to be proved, Betsy. Before I make up my own mind, I'd like to meet Pegleg Cooper and size him up.
2: Well, there's nothing hard to that. He owns a saloon and holds his court right there in the saloon.
4: Very, very interesting. Very, very interesting. Come, Chad. Let us remount our horses and meander down to Pegleg Cooper's saloon, court.
6: Either shut up or clear out of the courtroom. Yes. Well then, Injun, did you or didn't you take the saddle off and Bill Lemke's horse?
7: Me no take him. Just borrow him.
6: So you just borrowed the saddle. All right, Injun. Then we'll drop the charges of larceny again you.
7: Well, you good judge.
6: We'll just drop the charge of larceny and we'll charge your rent for the use of the saddle. How much money, wampum, you got on you?
7: Oh, got him $21.
6: $21, huh? All right. Court finds you guilty of not paying rent for the saddle and fines you $21. Now pay up and clear out of here. Hey, Pawnee! Yes. Pawnee, get the engine's yes. money. Yes. Then open the bar again. Yes. Court's adjourned.
4: Never in all my days have I seen justice of that kind, Dishtown.
0: Well, peculiar, but mighty effective.
2: Yeah, effective for the judge's pocketbook. I tell you that he never gives.
0: What's up, Jim? What are you staring at?
2: Hey, see that barrel-chested buzzer who just walked in?
0: Yeah.
2: That's Tulsa Blackett.
0: Oh. Jim, you get over in the corner with the crowd where Blackett can't see you. I came down here to watch the judge at work, but this is going to give me the opportunity of observing the other member of the team at one and the same time.
4: Watch it, Chad. Here he comes.
8: Hiya, boys. Hiya, Judge.
9: What brings you down to the blind judge's cafe so early in the day?
10: I just closed a little deal, Judge. A little cattle deal, and I feel like celebrating.
9: Yeah.
10: Come on, boys. Everybody up to the bar. The drinks are on me.
9: Barney.
11: Yeah.
9: Better bust a bung into a brand new barrel of beverage.
11: Right, Judge. Come on, boys. Step up and sing out your orders.
10: Hey, you there. You, with a fancy shirt. Didn't you hear me? I said I'm buying the drinks. Everybody up to the bar.
0: Oh, thanks just the same, mister, but I'll take a rain check on that.
10: I said you're drinking with me.
0: I said I'm not.
10: All right, then. I'll drag you to the bar.
4: That's it, Chad. Hang it on him.
9: Stop it, you hear? You're breaking up my cafe.
12: Sorry, Judge, but I'd rather break up your cafe than have him break my jaw. See? No!
4: Chad, even if he comes too, I'm sorry to say he won't buy drinks for a long while.
9: Come here, you. Barney.
11: Yeah, Judge.
9: Close up the bar. We're holding court.
11: Right, Chad, Judge. Bar's closed and court's in session. Judge Cooper presiding.
9: And now, young man,
6: We're going to get on with your trial.
0: All right, Judge, but I'd like to know what the charges are against me.
6: Oh, they ain't very much. Assault and battery, mayhem, inciting a riot, and destruction and demolition of personal property. You pleading guilty or not guilty?
0: That depends. What'll it cost if I plead guilty?
6: Well, maybe $40.
0: Uh-huh. What'll the fine be if I plead not guilty?
6: Not guilty will cost you $100. How do you plead?
0: Guilty as charged, Your Honor. Here's your 40.
6: Thanks, son. And just a minute. You must have about $70 left.
0: Or 68, to be exact.
6: Now, that is strange, because I'm just about to fine you $68 in addition to that 40.
0: Oh, now, wait a minute. What's that fine for?
6: Well, I'll tell you. Mr. Blaggett came in and invited everybody to have a drink on him. I reckon he'd have spent about $68 in my cafe. But now that you laid him out cold, I'm deprived of that business, and so you are in restraint of trade. That's all. Barney,
11: yes, yes.
6: Put this money in the drawer and escort the defendant outside.
4: Why, that good-for-nothing, sneaking, soap-headed snake in the grass.
0: Let it go, Cherokee. Judge may have my money now, but he isn't going to keep it long. Believe me, he

0: much do we take in today?
1: I'll tell you in a second, Judge. let's see. $419.
0: Pretty good day.
1: Yes.
0: Pretty good day. Well, put out that lamp. Let's be getting on bed.
1: Right you are, Judge.
0: Yeah.
1: I got a candle here and
2: don't move, gentlemen. Stand right where you are.
1: What
2: are
1: you
0: doing?
2: I know you can't see, but I've got you both nicely covered. I've been outside in the dark for a while. My eyes have gotten used to it.
0: Why, you pussy-footing polecat, who are you?
2: Why, Judge, I'm the man who came in to relieve you of that $419.
0: Yeah? Well, I've heard your voice somewhere before, and it won't take me long to recollect your name.
2: You can save yourself all that mental energy, Judge. My name is, well, it's the Texas Kid. And now, Pawnee, I'll just take that little sack, and then I'll be bidding you two highbinders good night. So long, gents, and unpleasant.

0: And now, Frontier Town.
1: Well, sir, even from the little I've told you about Peg Leg Cooper, I'll bet you can imagine exactly how he felt with me and in that ridiculous disguise coming in and depriving him of his, well, shall I say, hard-earned money. It was hardly sunup next morning when the judge started rounding up every last soul in the county, and by 10 o'clock his so-called courtroom was jammed to the rafters and rocking.
2: Yes.
3: Keep quiet! Shut up! Shut up!
2: Quiet!
3: On your lip!
2: Quiet!
3: Now we'll get on with the question. Some foul crook calling himself a Texas Kid stole $419 from me. By the great horn spoon, we're finding out who it is if we have to stay here till Judgment Day.
1: Your Honor, may I ask one question?
3: Huh? What do you got to do with this?
1: Well, Judge, I don't know anything about the Texas Kid, and as you proved so conclusively yesterday, I probably know very little about the law.
3: Well?
1: Just this. You've accused everybody of stealing your money, but so far you haven't proved that you lost it.
3: Are you loco, or do you think I am?
1: Certainly, I don't think you are, but as a fair-minded judge, I know that you'd demand proof, so why shouldn't we? Now, have you double-checked? Have you looked in the cash drawer?
3: Why, you puddle-headed, overgrown Pawnee!
2: Yeah, Judge?
3: Pull out the cash drawer and show this concerned imbecile what's in it.
2: Right over, boss.
3: Well, hurry up.
2: Here it is. Judge, the drawer ain't empty. Look, there's money in it.
3: What? You flannelmouth going to shut up?
2: Shut up.
3: Where am I going to have to find a lot of you? 250, three, 20, 40, 50, 351.
2: Well, what do you know? I would have sweared he took the whole thing.
3: Of course he took the whole thing. Must have snuck in during the night and put part of it back.
2: Yeah.
3: $68 missing. You wouldn't know nothing about that, would you, son?
1: Well, $68 is what you fined me for being in restraint of trade yesterday.
3: Mm-hmm. And naturally, you don't know nothing about the Texas Kid.
1: First time I ever heard of him was right in here, Judge. Why don't you appoint me as special deputy to your court?
3: Deputy? What in corn chowder fur?
1: Well, I think if you gave me a few days riding around the country, I might be able to find the Texas Kid for you. Or if not that, I might be some help in rounding up the rascals who've been causing the real trouble around here.
3: Mm-hmm. You know, mister, I just got a sneaking notion that if anybody could locate that there Texas Kid, you're the Renahan could do it. Yes, sir. I hereby appoint you special deputy to this here now court. Now go on, clear out of here and get busy.
1: Right, you are, Your Honor.
3: Just a minute, young fella. Inside of 48 hours, if you don't get results, I'm hailing you into court and fining you $500 for wasting time being a smart aleck and making a dog-eared donkey out of a respectable judge. Now go on, beat it.
1: I'm laughing now, but believe you me, when it happened, I was laughing on the other side of my face. All my life, I'd heard of smart lawyers, but if there'd been a mirror handy and I'd looked into it, I'd have been face to face with a lawyer who was too smart. Well, knowing that the judge meant business this time and being faced with a fine and probably a jail sentence, I took the bull by the horns and started out to make good on my promise. Not knowing the whereabouts of Tulsa Blaggett's ranch, I gathered up Jim and Betsy Charlton and had them ride with Cherokee and me to show us the way. And despite their cross-questioning, this time I tried my best to keep my big mouth shut.
4: Chad, you've got something up your sleeve. Now, I can see it all over your face. Won't you please tell us what this is all about?
5: Yes, Mr. Remington, why have you got us all racing out to Tulsa's ranch as if our lives depended on it?
1: Patience, my friends, patience. As a special deputy of His Honor's court, I'm going to be mighty sure of my evidence before I make any allegations. But since we're practically at the door to Blaggett's ranch, rein up. I have a feeling you'll soon find out.
6: Well, girl.
1: All right, come on. I think I'm about to make an arrest. Well, the four of us walked thither and yon around the Blaggett ranch, looking, just looking for something, anything. As the time was getting shorter and my chance was even slimmer, suddenly Cherokee found something.
6: Sweet strawberry blondes, Chad. Look at this.
5: Why, that's nothing but a little piece of steer hide.
4: It sure is a piece of steer hide, Betsy, but don't you see what it is? It's a piece of steer hide with our brand on it. And how our brand got over here on Blaggett's ranch will take a bit of explaining.
1: Yeah, we're lucky, that's all, but it certainly explains itself. Even though the men were masked who raided your place the other day, this piece of steer hide will be marked Exhibit A in my case against Tulsa Blaggett for cattle rustling. Come on, we're going inside. Well, Tulsa, you coming with me?
7: Oh, Remington, you're crazier than a loon, that's what you are. Why should I go down to that old coot's court?
1: Well, a good reason might be because I'm telling you to. As a deputy of the court, I've got a bench warrant for you.
7: Look, you're starting to annoy me now more than you did yesterday.
6: If you had a brain in your stupid head, you wouldn't stand there just begging Chad to annoy you the same way again.
7: Yeah. Well, did you ever hear of a thing called false arrest?
1: Yeah, I think I have.
7: No, you just heard Charlton say he couldn't identify me as the man who raided his ranch.
4: And that's the truth. I can't.
7: Well, then, what do you think you're going to gain dragging me down to court? Because the judge can't find me guilty without no evidence. And if he doesn't, I'm going to have you locked up for false arrest.
1: Blaggett, I'm just quaking in my boots. Now, come on.
7: You can say it all you want. I'm not leaving here.
1: Well, I happen to think you are.
7: Yeah, well, I don't think I am.
6: Chad, he's got hold of his gun.
1: I saw him, Cherokee. He's welcome to clear his holster.
7: And that's just what I'm going to do.
4: Suffering starlight. That kind of shooting I never seen before, Chad.
1: Cherokee, pick up a gentleman's gun for him and bring it down to court. We'll label that Exhibit B on another charge of resisting an officer.
8: Well, Judge, where's that big talking deputy you appointed yourself?
3: Oh, I reckon he'll be coming in, Pawnee.
8: How come you reckon that? If he don't find you the Texas kid, think he's going to come back and face the $500 you threatened him with?
3: Yes, and you would.
8: You do?
3: And I reckon I wouldn't keep the $500 long if I got it. Remember the other night when... Yeah. Well, here he comes now, and he's got Tulsa Blaggett in tow.
1: Well, Your Honor, can you convene your court for a few minutes?
7: Judge, I'm warning you.
3: Get up, Blaggett. Carney, close the bar and tell him to keep quiet.
9: Hey, quiet, everybody.
3: This court is here and now in session. What are the charges, deputy?
1: Well, over in my part of the country, we might call it something else.
3: You mean down in Texas?
1: I've never been in Texas, Judge. Honest Injun. But to get on with the charges, I think you'd probably call them grand larceny, conversion of stolen property, and attempted homicide.
3: Uh-huh. What does that mean in English?
1: Cattle rustling, Your Honor. 23 head.
7: Well, of all the cooked-up, ridiculous lying...
3: Shut up!
1: And here are the brands off two of Jim Charlton's steers, which Mr. O'Bannon here found in Blaggett's corral. That's entered as Exhibit A on the rustling charge.
3: You mean you got another charge against him?
1: Yes, sir. Resisting an officer. And as Exhibit B, here's the gun he pulled on me.
7: Well, this is nothing but a frame-up. And you ain't gonna get...
3: Look out, look out. Tulsa's grabbed his gun on the table.
7: Here. And I'm gonna use it.
3: Knock him over this way, son. I'll bust him with the gavel.
10: No thanks, Judge. But watch those glasses, because here he comes. No!
6: Oh, woe is us, Chad. You busted up the judge's saloon again.
1: Yeah, looks like Cherokee's right, Judge. How much is the fine going to be this time?
3: Well, I ain't going to let you off lightly for a second offense. No, sir. For assault and battery, quid pro quo. That's Latin. And for catching a double-dagged, ding-busted, dead-ratted, sneaking rustler I couldn't get the goods on, my fine is... You got to attend the best gosh darn party ever held in the Blind Justice Cafe for the best two-fisted fighter ever to hit this part of the country.

0: Hold still there, you broken down hay burner.
1: Mr. Remington, I'll never, never forget how you outslicked that crook.
2: He did a fine job, didn't he, Judge?
3: Oh, good enough. What about me? Ain't I letting him go home without catching the Texas kid for me? You young vermin. Someday you ought to go down to Texas and look for the cuss.
0: You never can tell what Chad might do for $68, John.
3: Nor me neither.
0: Am I to read between the lines, Your Honor, and infer that because the way this case turned out, you might do what Blaggett is going to do the other day? Set him up at the house?
4: Well, now, just a minute, Cherokee.
0: What's the matter?
4: I'll admit I'm in favor of you having some suds.
0: Good boy.
4: But you're not going to get the suds till you get back home.
0: Good night.
4: And the kind of suds you're going to get won't do your insides much good, but they'll be a big help to your outside. I'm talking about soap suds.
0: Goodbye.
4: Goodbye is right. Adios, Judge.
3: Adios.
4: So long, Charlton.
1: So long, Dad.
4: When you get your cattle sold, Jim, that's plenty of time to be sending me my fee. All right, get started, boy.
0: Soap suds, the offer's made.

Frontier Town, starring Tex Chandler, is a Bruce Ells production. Supervision by Joel Murcutt. Story and direction by Paul Franklin. Music written and played by Ivan Dittmars. Be sure to be with us again same time next week for another fine action-adventure story with your favorite young Western star, Tex Chandler. And now this is Bill Forman telling you that Frontier Town came to you from Hollywood.

0: his faithful Indian companion, Tonto, the daring and resourceful masked rider of the plains led the fight for law and order in the early western United States. Nowhere in the pages of history can one find a greater champion of justice. Return with us now to those thrilling days of yesteryear. From out of the past come the thundering hoofbeats of the great horse, Silver. The Lone Ranger rides again.
1: Come on, Silver. Let's go, big fellow. Hail, Silver. Away!
0: When Deputy Pete McCool captured Knife Jackson and brought him to the jail in the town of Unity, the killer bragged that iron bars couldn't hold him. The night following his conviction,

0: The Lone Ranger and Tonto were camped a short distance from the river's edge. At the sound of the gunshot, the masked man had thrown aside his blanket.
1: Tonto, that shot sounded as if it were fired by someone on the rim of the canyon.
2: That's what me think, Kemosabe. Listen.
1: Someone called for help. Come on, Tonto. We go to the river's edge.
0: The Lone Ranger and Tonto saw Pete when they drew rein at the river's edge.
1: Easy, City, Big Fella. Here, take my guns, Tonto. I'll go in after him.
0: An instant later, the masked man was in the water. In a short time, he reached Pete's side. He grabbed the deputy and started back toward shore. But before they reached it, the wounded man lost consciousness. At the water's edge, Tonto was waiting to help the Lone Ranger.
1: Thanks, Tonto.
2: Him alive?
1: Yes, but he's unconscious.
2: Him have bullet wound in back.
1: Hit in the shoulder. Oh, he's wearing a badge.
2: Let me see it. The deputy sheriff's badge.
1: We'll take him to camp and bandage his wound.
0: It was an hour later when Pete McCool regained consciousness. His clothing had been dried by a campfire, but at first he wasn't aware of that. He saw the masked man, blinked unbelievingly, and muttered...
3: What the...
1: Steady. Take it easy. We're friends.
3: Where am I?
1: In our camp, a short distance from Thief River Trail.
3: You must have hauled me out of the river.
1: That's right, McCool.
2: Here. You drink this. Maybe feel better.
3: Thanks. Thanks, Indian. How did you know my name?
1: I found your credentials in your pocket.
3: What are you going to do with me?
1: I help you as much as possible.
3: Yeah. Why?
1: This mask doesn't mean I'm an outlaw.
3: No, I reckon you wouldn't be willing to help a lawman if you were on the dodge. You bandaged my wound.
1: Tonto took care of it. Now, who shot you?
3: A no-good killer named Knife Jackson got me.
1: Jackson's in jail in Unity.
3: Yeah, he was. A couple of his friends busted him out. They took me with them when they made their getaway.
0: Pete McCool told the Lone Ranger and Tonto about the jailbreak and what he had overheard while traveling in the back of the wagon.
3: Jackson swore he'd break out of jail, so the sheriff and I put a leg iron on him just to make sure he wouldn't. But that didn't stop him.
1: It must have slowed him down.
3: Yeah. But Rick's Roscoe took care of that. He filed the chain.
1: Is Jackson still wearing the iron strap around his ankle?
3: Yeah.
1: I see. Well, McCool, you'll need a doctor's attention.
3: But Jackson and his pal...
1: I'll try to pick up their trail while Tonto takes you to the doctor in Sharpsville.
3: I have no horse.
2: A scout. Carry double.
1: You'll be able to stay in the saddle until you reach town.
3: But it's my job to go after those crooks.
1: They'd shoot you on sight. Furthermore, you've been too seriously wounded to be able to handle a gun.
2: It better you do what Lone Ranger say.
3: Lone Ranger? Did you say the Lone Ranger?
2: That right.
3: Are you the Lone Ranger?
1: Yes.
3: Mister, I'll believe you. The bullets in your gun belt are silver.
1: All right. See for yourself. Here.
3: Yeah, they are silver. Great day. And to think I figured I'd fallen in with a couple of owl hoots. My luck has changed for the better. And as far as Knife Jackson, I'd say his luck has run out.
0: The curtain falls on the first act of our Lone Ranger adventure. Before the next exciting scenes... Please permit us to pause for just a few moments.

0: to continue. Tonto and the deputy left the Lone Ranger and headed for the town of Sharpsville. They were forced to travel slowly because of McCool's wound. And as they rode, the Indian studied the sky.
1: What's wrong, Tonto?
2: You look at sky. It rained plenty hard soon.
1: I hope it doesn't start before we reach town.
2: Now, me think of mask friend. If rain come, wash away tracks, the wagon.
1: Oh, doggone, I hadn't thought of that. You'll lose Knife's trail.
2: Put him up, scout.
0: Meanwhile, Knife Jackson and his two companions had halted the wagon in front of a large cave, where they ate a hot meal for the first time since the jailbreak. When they had finished eating, Rick said,
3: "Well, that's the last of our supplies, Dobie.
4: We'll ride to town and get some more, Rick.
5: Who'll ride to town?"
4: "Rick's and I."
5: "What about me?"
4: "You'll stay here till we come back, Knife."
5: "Nothing doing. I've got to get this iron strap off my ankle."
6: "You want to ride into town where folks will see it and know you're an escaped prisoner?"
5: "Blacksmith could get it off."
6: "So could we if we had a cold chisel and a hammer."
5: "Then get him and bring him back here."
6: "That's what we plan to do." "Come on, Dobie."
4: "Yeah, right."
6: "Steady, boy. Come on, get there."
0: With his back resting against a boulder, Knife Jackson watched his friends mount and ride away. The overcast sky reflected his own gloomy mood. The escape killer frowned as he considered his predicament. Though Ricks and Adobe had broken him out of jail, neither one showed him the respect he felt his reputation deserved.
5: "They're thinking of their own hides, and they probably figure to collect plenty as soon as I get some cash again."
0: The thought of money brought a darker frown to Knife's face, for he had none, and no immediate prospect of getting any. He stared in gloomy disapproval at the two dun-colored horses that had been hitched to the wagon.
5: Neither of them make a good saddle horse. But I reckon I'll have to ride one till I can get something better.
0: The iron strap around Knife's boot scraped against a rock as he rose to his feet to stare downhill at his departing friends. The sound roweled the outlaw's already frayed nerves. He kicked the rock viciously, then paced restlessly in front of the cave. Ricks and Adobe bought supplies in the general store in Sharpsville. Then they went to the blacksmith shop where they purchased a hammer and a cold chisel. As they were about to leave the shop, a storm broke. They stood in the doorway for a moment.
6: There it is, Adobe. When I saw those clouds this morning, I knew we'd get rain.
4: You want to stay in town till it's over or start back the hill?
6: Why shouldn't we stay here?
4: Well, Knife's at the cave waiting for us.
6: Let him wait. Don't be look. There's an Indian coming this way, and look who's riding with him.
4: She's a deputy.
6: McCool.
4: He's alive. Get back inside so he can't see us.
6: Knife didn't kill him.
4: McCool can identify us. He's likely to telegraph our description to every peace officer in this part of the country.
6: The law will be looking for us as well as Jackson. Let's see where the Indian's taking him.
4: Yeah, I'm with you. If we move fast, we'll be able to keep him inside. Say, Ricks, I can shoot that deputy from here.
6: Here's your head, Dobie. There's too many people around for witnesses. We never get out of town alive.
4: Yeah, but we've got to get rid of him before he talks. I've managed to stay off handbills this long, and I'm not risking being hunted now.
6: Take it easy. We might be able to get McCool without being seen. The Redskins stopped at that house at the edge of town.
4: Yeah. There's a sign in front of it.
6: Well, at least it's not the sheriff's office. We'll move closer and wait for a chance to gun the deputy.
4: What about the Redskin?
6: If we have to, we'll shoot him too.
0: Tonto had stopped in front of the doctor's house. When the wounded deputy was safely inside, Doc Barton said,
7: "Man, you're soaked to the skin. I'll get blankets and something hot for you to drink."
1: "We were so close to town when the storm broke, we figured it'd be better to keep going than stop."
7: "I'll examine your wounds and then I..." "Hey, where's the Indian who brought you here?"
1: "He's gone for the sheriff. I want to..."